0: This program is intended for a print-impaired audience and is brought to you by Mind's Eye.
1: Hello, this is Janet Leffler, and we're going to read the Wall Street Journal for Friday, May 22nd. Our first article on the front page, Trump collides with GOP senators over $1.8 billion anti-weaponization fund. Senate Republicans broke with President Trump over his administration's plan to create a $1.8 billion settlement fund to pay people who claim political persecution, with widespread opposition forcing party leaders Thursday to abandon votes on immigration enforcement funding and send lawmakers home early for their Memorial Day break. The anti-weaponization fund is a Trump priority after he alleged for years that his supporters, including those prosecuted over the January 6, 2021 attack of the Capitol, had been targeted unfairly by the Biden administration. But its creation has run into blowback in the Senate. An immigration enforcement bill gave senators leverage to dig in their heels. I don't like the fund at all, said Senator John Curtis, a Republican from Utah, who added he didn't think any guardrails could fix it. Senator Tom Tillis, a Republican from North Carolina, a frequent target of Trump criticism who is retiring, called it a peyote pot for punks. With no resolution in sight, Senator Majority Leader Tom Toom, Republican from South Dakota, sent senators home for their week-long Memorial Day recess, putting the Republican-led Congress on course to miss Trump's deadline to have the Immigration and Custom Enforcement and Border Patrol measure on his desk by June 1. Passing the measure obviously became a more complicated and bumpy path than we had hoped for, said Thune, who had raised his own concerns about the fund and said his colleagues had very legitimate questions. Opposition to the weaponization fund went far beyond the handful of GOP senators who have spoken up publicly and included far more than half of the Senate Republicans, according to people familiar with the matter. The fight comes as Republicans are growing nervous about their prospects for midterms and their ability to pass any significant legislation before November. The president's decision this week to target another GOP senator, John Cornyn of Texas, for political extinction, rattled many Republicans whose loyalty to the White House had been steadfast. Asked if he was losing control of Senate Republicans, Trump responded, "I really don't know. I can tell you I only do what's right." Republicans have been aiming to pass a $70 billion multi-year package for ICE and Border Patrol this week and send it to the House. Some GOP senators then pushed for adding language to the bill that could curtail the anti-weaponization fund, crossing Trump. Lawmakers also were bracing for potential Democratic amendments that would force them to take a public stand on the fund. Acting Attorney General Todd Blanche, Trump's former personal lawyer, was dispatched Thursday morning to Capitol Hill to brief lawmakers on the fund and listen to their concerns. The two-hour closed-door meeting failed to win over Republican dissenters, and lawmakers left looking glum. So the nation's top law enforcement official is asking for a slush fund to pay people who assault cops. Utterly stupid, morally wrong, take your pick, said Senator Mitch McConnell, the Republican from Kentucky, the former GOP leader who is retiring after this term. Senator Lisa Murkowski, a Republican from Alaska, described the mood in the Blanche meeting as challenging. She said the announcement of the fund by Blanche earlier this week dropped a bomb in the middle of a pretty well-planned-out process to pass the immigration package. The fund is a byproduct of a lawsuit that Trump filed against the IRS, seeking $10 billion in damages for the illegal disclosure of his tax returns by a government contractor. Trump then dropped the suit in advance of a federal judge's deadline, in exchange for the creation of the fund and an announcement by Blanche that pending tax audits of Trump and his businesses will cease. In a one-page overview of the fund sent to the Senate Republicans, the Justice Department wrote that there is no partisan restriction. Democrats can submit claims too, and noted that as part of the settlement creating the fund, the president, his sons, and the Trump Organization LLC will receive a formal apology, but no monetary payment or damages of any kind. They cannot receive any money from the fund either. However, Blanche will appoint the commissioners who run the fund, and Trump can fire them, and the fund's definition of weaponization references actions taken by the Biden administration. The Trump family and businesses do benefit from the end to their audits. By leaving Washington, Republicans left the fund intact and without any guardrails they might want to impose. When they return in June, it will likely take specific action, perhaps with Democrats, to place constraints on the $1.8 billion. We'll do everything we can to stop this slush fund, whether it's in the courts, whether it's legislative, said Senator Minority Leader Chuck Schumer, the Democrat from New York. Congress passed money for most of the Department of Homeland Security earlier this year, but Democrats blocked funding. But Democrats blocked funding for the immigration enforcement as they sought to secure policy changes following the deaths of two U.S. citizens during an enforcement surge in Minnesota. Senate Republicans are now trying to pass funding for ICE and Border Patrol through a process called budget reconciliation, which requires a simple majority rather than the 60 votes typically required. The GOP has a 53-47 majority in the chamber. Republicans are in complete disarray, Schumer said. They are divided over things that Americans don't want. Senators have aired growing concerns about Trump's heavy hand. The president stunned Republicans on Thursday by endorsing Texas Attorney General Ken Paxton over Cornyn ahead of the state's Senate GOP runoff next Tuesday. In recent days, Trump's favored candidates defeated Senator Bill Cassidy, the Republican from Louisiana, and Representative Thomas Massie, a Republican from Kentucky, in GOP primaries. Those developments rattled Republicans and created what lawmakers call YOLO caucus, lawmakers who have nothing left to lose, some of whom have become loud voices of opposition. If you really think that the American people like the president suing himself, basically then making a deal that benefits himself with a broad immunity for not just for IRS dealings, but for anything else, said Cassidy. Cassidy, for the first time, voted this week with Democrats to advance a war powers resolution designed to rein in U.S. military action in Iran. The uproar over the weaponization fund came a day after Republicans signed they will abandon a proposal to provide $1 billion for security upgrades to the White House complex and Trump's planned ballroom. Some GOP lawmakers worry the request appears tone-deaf amid a conflict with Iran that has pushed average gasoline prices past the $4.50 a gallon across the nation. I know my constituents, and I'm sure many other representative constituents, do not want taxpayer money going to a ballroom, said Representative Brian Fitzpatrick, a Republican from Pennsylvania, the co-chair of the Partisan Problem Solvers Caucus, who faces a tough re-election battle on Wednesday. Fitzpatrick has also criticized the weaponization fund and introduced a bill with Democratic Representative Tom Suse of New York to block any payments from it. Trump, who has said the ballroom would be built using funds from private donors, said construction would go ahead. When asked what happens if Congress doesn't sign off on a security money, Trump said, then the White House won't be a very secure place. About $200 million of the $1 billion total is designated for the East Wing Modernization Project, including above and below ground hardening of the ballroom, according to a cost breakdown shared with Republican senators. The rest would go toward training, visitor screening facilities, and other Secret Service priorities. Another article on the front page of the Wall Street Journal: how super voting shares tighten Musk's iron grip on SpaceX. Elon Musk holds so much power at SpaceX that it is nearly impossible to fire him or make other significant corporate changes without his support. That isn't going to change for investors in the company's initial public offering. Musk will have a nearly unprecedented level of control at the public company of its size, which is expected to reach a valuation of at least $1.5 trillion. The SpaceX founder, who serves as chairman, chief executive, and chief technical officer, controls roughly 85% of the voting power at the satellite builder, rocket launcher provider, and artificial intelligence developer. The structure remedies some of the frustrations Musk has faced running Tesla. In its 16 years on Wall Street, the electric vehicle maker has been a lightning rod for shareholder lawsuits and activist calls for Musk's dismissal. The executive has complained at times that he dislikes running a public company. SpaceX ownership structure gives different rights to various groups of investors. Individual investors will be able to buy Class A shares, which have just one vote apiece. Meanwhile, Class B shares carry 10 votes for each share owned, according to the securities filing Wednesday. Musk holds 95% of Class B shares. Google and Facebook both put in place supervoting shares when they went public, granting their founders a level of outsized control. In both cases, shareholders had other ways to take action. They could sue in state court in Delaware, where the companies were incorporated, or sell all their shares. SpaceX disclosed on Wednesday that it has 12 billion shares outstanding. It has the two voting classes. Musk owned 12% of Class A shares on May 1st. At a price of $105 a share, the shares are worth about $89 billion. Musk can vote 94% of Class B shares, which are subject to restrictions. They turn into Class A shares if they're transferred in many cases. About a fifth of those Class B shares haven't vested yet. Musk has to meet certain targets, including 1 million-person Mars colony. He can vote those shares, but he can't sell or borrow against them. In addition, Musk holds stock options that he convert into 350 million more Class B shares at $8.40 apiece. Together, Musk's Class B shares and options would be valued at more than $440 billion, not counting the unvested portion. The value assumes a share price of $105. Class B shares will control the board, carrying the right to elect a majority of directors. Most of the time, Class A and Class B vote together, but Musk holds 85% of that vote. Assuming other SpaceX executives and directors vote with Musk, they could add to his voting power. In the case of SpaceX, there are restrictions that would make it virtually impossible for most shareholders to sue the company. The first is a provision allowed under the state law of Texas, where SpaceX is legally based, that prevents lawsuits from shareholders collectively representing less than 3% of the stock issued. The second is an arbitration requirement that restricts investors from banding together to file class action suits. They're essentially closing off every possible avenue for shareholders to have any influence at all, said Ann Lipton, a law professor at the University of Colorado Boulder. In the filing, SpaceX made its case for keeping Musk happy. Mr. Musk has been and continues to be a driving force behind our growth, innovation, and operational success, the company wrote in its investor prospectus. When Tesla went public in 2010, it issued a single class of stock with one vote per share owned. That structure has led to colorful campaigns to sway institutional and retail shareholders alike during the company's annual meetings. Tesla also has faced lawsuits brought by shareholders, including one with just 9 shares who sued and won a case to cancel Musk's 2018 pay package. The chief executive pay package was reinstated on appeal late last year. The automaker later redomiciled in Texas and issued new rules that limited lawsuits to major shareholders. Last year, Musk made the case that he needed more voting control at the automaker to feel comfortable building out its artificial intelligence capabilities. Otherwise, he said he feared the takeover of the company by activist investors. I think my control over Tesla should be enough to ensure that it goes in a good direction, but not so much control that I can't be thrown out if I go crazy, he said on Tesla's July earnings call. He said that the company studied creating supervoting authority but found that only ways to increase his control was to issue him more stock. Then 6 months ago, he got what he asked for. Tesla shareholders approved a new pay package for Musk that would ultimately be worth more than $1 trillion. The package requires Tesla to hit certain targets, including sales of humanoid robots and substantial growth in its network of autonomous vehicles. Compensation packages outlined in the SpaceX prospectus show Musk has been granted $1.3 billion in Class B shares that will vest if he hits a series of transformative market cap goals, colonizes the planet of Mars, and builds data centers in space. SpaceX described the performance goals as improbable. Still, Musk can already vote those shares, which contribute to 85% control, and take loans out against him if the board approves. While he can't sell his supervoting shares, he can pass vested shares and their voting power to family members, including his children. If SpaceX went public today, Musk would have more voting power than any individual at the S&P tech company, according to data firm Equilar. Investors have mixed feelings about the structure. Some existing investors don't mind giving Musk outsized control because they want their financial interests aligned with him. Still, the SpaceX structure has drawn concern from corporate governance experts. In a recent paper, the academics Lucian Bebchuk and Kobe Castile argued that the governance structure could hurt SpaceX value in the long run because Musk can sell down his financial stake while maintaining significant control over the company. Even fully accepting that Musk is currently by far the best person to have at the helm, this might not be the case forever, Bebchuk and Castile wrote on the Harvard Law blog. The matter of control came up in Musk's recent court cases against OpenAI. Musk sued the AI startup, arguing that it robbed a charity by converting into a for-profit after Musk donated $38 million. When he was asked about his Tesla pay package on the stand, Musk said he wanted more control at Tesla to prevent a situation like the one in the movie The Terminator, in which artificial intelligence is used for nefarious ends. A worst-case situation would be that AI kills us all, I suppose, he said. In turn, the OpenAI executive Sam Altman and Greg Brockman testified that Musk was motivated by control in his dealings with the AI company, too. The executive said that they negotiated with Musk to give him equity in a for-profit version of OpenAI, but that he said he would only accept if he had control over the company. On Monday, a jury found that the case was outside the statute of limitations. Musk said he would appeal. News Corp, owner of the Wall Street Journal, has a content licensing partnership with OpenAI. A third article on the front page of the Wall Street Journal, The Secret to U.S.-China Diplomacy, The Sound of Music. At a state banquet in Beijing, hosted by Xi Jinping last week, President Trump was treated to a Chinese military band playing one of his favorite songs, YMCA. Also on the set list was another familiar melody, Edelweiss. Trump, more of a Phantom of the Opera fan, didn't react in any discernible way. The Rodgers and Hammerstein show tune, written in the style of an Austrian folk song, may not be the cornerstone of the Mira Largo soundtrack, but it's a mainstay of U.S.-Chinese diplomacy. Songs from The Sound of Music have long been used to welcome American dignitaries in China. When Vice President Walter Mondale visited in 1979, he quipped that he heard two Chinese classics, Jingle Bells and Do-Re-Mi. In 2002, President George Bush was greeted at the Great Wall by a gaggle of children singing Edelweiss. A singer from the Chinese military serenaded the Defense Secretary Jim Mattis with the song during his 2018 trip. The musical tunes are among the most widely known English-language songs in China, embraced as wholesome and earnest tale about love on one's homeland, and taught in classrooms across the country for decades. Edelweiss was one of the first English songs Josephine Zhu learned growing up in the 1980s, when China was undergoing economic reforms and opening up to the rest of the world. It was so melodious, and I found it different from the music I heard before, said the 59-year-old retired accountant in Shanghai, who sometimes found herself humming it randomly. The music, based on the real-life story of the von Trapps family escaping from Nazi-occupied Austria, made its debut in Broadway in 1959. The movie, starring Julia Roberts, Julie Andrews, and Christopher Plummer, came out in 1965. At that time, China was still recovering from a devastating famine known as the Great Leap Forward, and soon entered the Cultural Revolution, a decade-long mass of upheaval that sought to eradicate bourgeois elements, including anything Western. But beginning in the 1970s, as censorship receded, The Sound of Music started to be screened widely in China. Its songs were played on repeat on the radio. When Kaiser Koh first visited China in the summer of 1981, his extended family there would ask him and his brother to sing some American tunes. Koh would croon standards like Take Me Out to the Ball Game, and then his relatives would show off with Do-Re-Mi. Edelweiss, in particular, seemed to resonate with people he met thanks to its simple melody, few words, and patriotic theme. In the years since, I've seen many Chinese men sing it, either drunk or at the karaoke, or occasionally accompanying themselves on guitar, just like Christopher Plummer did in the film, said Kuo, who hosts the Seneca podcast about current affairs in China and founded two pioneering Chinese rock bands. In Beijing diplomatic sphere, the song was often heard at official functions and gatherings where American culture was shared, said Chaz Freeman, who ran the U.S. Embassy there from 1981 to 1984. Edelweiss, mistaken at times for an actual Austrian folk song instead of an American creation, hasn't always been a welcome olive branch. In 1984, President Ronald Reagan quoted the song while welcoming the Austrian president for a state visit, which some in Vienna took offense to, according to news reports at the time. As more Americans visited China in the following decades, the Sound of Music became a common cultural touchstone. Exchange groups and their hosts often sang the songs together. Mary Milbin first traveled to China in 2006 as an exchange student from the University of Oklahoma. As a music theater performance major, she often discussed classic Broadway shows with students and others there, including The Sound of Music. One evening in Shanghai, after watching a performance of The Lion King, she met with the leadership of the Shanghai Grand Theater, and soon enough, they were all singing Edelweiss. Now a professional singer who has performed for Presidents Bush, Obama, Biden, and Trump, Milbin has continued to connect with Chinese people over the song, even at the highest levels. When she met with Cut Tianke, China's then ambassador to the U.S. in 2021, to discuss U.S.-Chinese relations, Kui suggested they end with something fun, like singing together. They considered a tune by Andrew Lloyd Webber, but settled on a song they both love, Edelweiss. I understand why this is such a meaningful song to the Chinese people, said Milbin. Edelweiss is a song of deep patriotism and love to one's country. Patriotism, like music, is a universal language. For Zhao, the retiree, the scene in the movie where Captain Von Trapp plays guitar and sings Edelweiss to his seven children has always left her with a feeling of warmth and tranquility. Sometimes she sings the songs at family gatherings. The song is beautiful and easy to follow, she said. It's great for all occasions, from a family reunion to a high-profile state banquet. We will turn to some world news, and here's an article. Cuba has few defenses if the U.S. military moves against it. Cuba's armed forces once fielded tens of thousands of well-trained soldiers during the height of the Cold War, deploying to conflicts from Angola to Syria. Today, as the U.S. sends an aircraft carrier to the Caribbean in a pressure campaign to change the island's communist government, Cuba's military is a ghost of its former self. Until the decline and fall of a benefactor, the Soviet Union, Cuba had an army of more than 200,000 soldiers. Now that force is down to some 40,000 to 45,000 active duty soldiers, divided in three parts to defend the country's east, west, and center. Its Air Force was once considered to be one of the best in Latin America, with modern Soviet MiG jet fighters. Its Navy had boasted three Soviet-built frigates. Today, the Air Force's handful of warplanes likely aren't airworthy, and Cuba's naval vessels don't work beyond the small boats operated by the Coast Guard, said Frank Mora, who was with President Barack Obama's top defense official for Latin America. Cuba had a first-world military in a third-world country, Morris said. Now it has no chance against the U.S. military. It's a shell of what it used to be. The Trump administration disagrees. In January, President Trump signed an order declaring Cuba an unusual and extraordinary threat to American national security, saying the country's government aligns itself with U.S.-designated terrorist groups, transnational criminal organization, and rivals to Washington such as Russia and China. This month, the U.S. indicted Raul Castro, the country's 94-year-old former president and an icon of the Cuban Revolution, on murder charges and issued new sanctions on its military leadership. Axios reported this week, citing classified intelligence, that Havana had acquired 300 drones and was working on plans to potentially fire them at Guantanamo Bay, U.S. Naval Base, or even Key West, Florida, if Cuba is attacked. On Thursday, Secretary of State Marco Rubio, a Cuban-American who has long criticized the Havana government, accused Cuba of hosting intelligence bases for China and Russia. Cuba and the U.S. are in talks about changes that would satisfy Trump, but Rubio said the chance of success is not high. Having a failed state 90 miles from our shore, run by friends of our adversaries, Rubio said, constitutes a national security threat. The drone news and the indictment of Castro are part of the narrative being constructed by the U.S. government to justify an invasion or other military action against Cuba if negotiations fail, said Brian Fonseca, an expert in Cuba and defense studies at Florida International University. The U.S. leaked that to make Cuba seem more like an imminent threat, Fonseca said of the drone report, the Cuban military would never launch a preemptive strike against the U.S. It would be suicidal. Cuban President Miguel Díaz-Canel warned Monday that military action against the island would provoke a bloodbath of incalculable consequences. Earlier, he had vowed to fight and die in defense of the country if the U.S. were attacked. To fend off invading troops, presumably from the U.S., Cuba depends on a defense doctrine known as the War of the People. The doctrine dates back to post-Vietnam War era and was instituted by Fidel Castro in 1980. Since relationships with the U.S. have deteriorated, the Cuban government has stepped up what it calls National Days of Defense to practice repelling invaders. Television footage shows elderly people firing worn AK-47 rifles and matrons planting mines. One video showed ox carts transporting artillery pieces. The Cuban military would be hampered in any fight by a U.S. blockade of oil shipments to the island, which produces only 40% of the crude oil it needs every day. Cuba has been undergoing daily nationwide blackouts that sometimes last for days. Its streets are empty amid a lack of fuel for even the most essential transport. Morale and motivation are also factors. Cuba's military has been living through a years-long economic crisis that has exhausted the population, and those troops have been unable to train or maintain their weapons, said Craig Deer, who served early in Trump's first administration as senior director for the Western Hemisphere Affairs at the National Security Council. Maybe their rifles work, and maybe they have bullets, but when you're going against the best in the world, you don't have a chance. There is no indication that Cuba has any offensive capability, but it could fight a war for survival in the event of a U.S. invasion, said Evan Ellis, a professor of Latin American studies at the U.S. Army War College. It would come down to how long they could hold out with guerrilla tactics, Ellis said. The core strategy of the Cuban Communist Party is survival. Another article from the World section of the Wall Street Journal. Violent protests challenge a Trump ally of Latin American rights. Bolivian President Rodrigo Paz was swept to power last year, shunting aside nearly a generation of socialist rule in this landlocked country and winning friends in the Trump administration for his pro-market views. Now, Paz's grip on power is tenuous after weeks of protests have turned violent, with clashes between the Bolivian forces and demonstrators, setting up a test of whether the new wave of conservative Latin American leaders elected in recent years will have staying power. After two decades of the leftist rule, The turn to a center-right government seems increasingly shaky, said Michael Shifter, a senior fellow at the Inter-American Dialogue, a Washington policy group that studies Latin America.

administration would open Bolivia's resources to foreign investments, including lithium, a critical mineral for consumer electronics, batteries, and electric vehicles. Other Trump allies in South America have also faced protests. The austerity measures of the Ecuadorian president, Daniel Noboa, provoked an outcry that nearly upended him as an election last year. Argentine president Javier Milei has watched his poll numbers plunge as he carries out a painful economic overhaul. In Bolivia, cuts to long-standing fuel subsidies, rising food prices, and tainted gasoline that has damaged engines led demonstrators to demand Paz's resignation and clash with riot police in recent days. The unrest has pushed the country to its worst political crisis in years. Mine workers, transportation unions, and indigenous groups have joined supporters of the farmer leftist leader, Evo Morales, to block highways across the country, protesting the austerity measures Paz has introduced to stabilize the economy since taking office nearly 7 months ago. Four people died after roadblocks prevented demonstrators from receiving medical care, said Natalia Aparicio, a political scientist in Bolivia. A small group of demonstrators apparently forced themselves into government offices in La Paz earlier this week, looting computer equipment and other items, according to the cell phone footage aired by local media. Police said they had detained some 130 demonstrators. This situation is very serious, said Eduardo Gamarra, a Bolivian who tracks the country's politics at Florida International University. It reflects some real deep-rooted structural issues that have not been resolved. While Paz may survive the current wave of protests, if he does not meet Bolivia's basic demands, he will struggle to govern, says Gamarra. Bolivians really don't care about ideology. What they want is to be able to feed themselves. They want to be able to have employment. If the government doesn't solve some of these problems, it's going to be very rough going. Paz has vowed to carry out a cabinet reshuffling to stop the unrest. Bolivia is a country of 12 million people, many of them members of the Aymara and Quechua indigenous groups living in the high mountains. The country's colorful past includes dictators, Nazi fugitives, and presidents toppled in protest. Shifter said politicians on both the right and the left have struggled to solve deep-seated problems in Bolivia and elsewhere in South America. Leftist governments may have failed in some countries, but there was little reason to believe that the more right-leaning governments could perform much better, either in reducing violence or producing growth, Shifter said. When Paz, a 58-year-old former senator, took office in November, he inherited a country close to collapse with dwindling dollar reserves, fuel shortages, and a widening fiscal crisis. The country has also faced deep divisions over class, income, and ethnicity that have repeatedly fueled political unrest. Investors in Washington hope Paz could stabilize the resource-rich nation. Bolivia holds some of the world's largest lithium reserves, which are increasingly important to the U.S. and Europe as they seek alternatives to Chinese-dominated supply chains. U.S. officials embraced Bolivian new leader as part of a wave of market-friendly South America leaders who Washington hoped would bring the region closer to the U.S. after years of expanding Chinese influence under leftist governments. Bolivia's recent protests show how overly optimistic those predictions might have been, according to the political analyst. Against the backdrop of an increasing difficult global environment, the Iran war is hitting particularly hard.
precedence of any ideological

0: political stripe are finding it very hard to govern effectively, Schifter said. We will turn to some of the U.S. news in this article. Mortgage rates hit a 9-month high in blow to prime buying season. Mortgage rates this week rose to the highest level since August. More bad news for home shoppers during what is usually the busiest time of the year for home sales. The average rate on a 30-year fixed mortgage rose to 6.51% this week from 6.36% last week, Freddie Mac said Thursday. Higher mortgage rates and expensive home prices are keeping many would-be buyers on the sidelines. Rising costs in many places for home insurance and property taxes have also spooked buyers. The rise in mortgage rates this year marks a reversal from the second half of 2025, when rates declined after the Federal Reserve started easing short-term interest rates. Mortgage rates dipped below 6% in February, boosting expectations for a busy spring after three straight years of lackluster activity. But that brief momentum has stalled. The war in Iran and subsequent rise in oil prices have led to worries about inflation and dampened expectations for the spring home buying season. Existing home sales were flat in April, well below economic expectations. Mortgage rates tend to loosely follow a 10-year Treasury yield, which rose last week after inflation data shows the biggest increase in 3 years. Each uptick in rates narrows the pool of buyers who can make the numbers work, said Anthony Smith, senior economist at Realtor.com, which is operated by News Corp, parent of the Wall Street Journal. Mortgage rates look poised to keep rising after leaning towards another rate cut before the war in Iran. Federal officials are now weighing whether to raise rates, according to the minutes of an April policymaker meeting released Wednesday. The fourth straight slow year for the housing market will challenge industries that rely on home sales, including real estate brokers, mortgage lenders, home builders, and furniture manufacturers. Frustration over the unaffordable housing market has also spilled into political campaigns. At the national level, President Trump has pushed Congress to pass a bill aimed at lowering the cost of housing. Even a small change in mortgage rates can affect a buyer's purchasing power. A buyer with a $2,500 monthly budget and a 20% down payment can't afford to buy a roughly $400,000 home at 6% mortgage rate, according to the real estate broker Redfin. With a 6.5% rate, that same buyer can afford a $384,000 home. Mortgage rates are still lower than they were a year ago, and some buyers are taking advantage of a slower market. Mortgage applications for home purchases fell last week compared with the previous week, but rose 8% year over year, according to Mortgage Bankers Association. But buyers currently shopping for homes are being picky, especially if a home needs repairs that could add to their cost, real estate agents say. To get deals done, sellers and home builders in many markets are offering concessions, such as covering the buyer's closing costs. When Amma and Brian Canton bought a new home in Reno, Nevada earlier this month, the builder gave them a concession that they used to reduce their mortgage rate to 5.7%, Alma Canton said. The home was more expensive than the existing homes they had looked at, but the lower mortgage rate made the monthly payment about the same. That was a game changer, she said. The interest rate makes a big difference. Another article in the U.S. news section of the Wall Street Journal, the dangerous brew that's rattling bond markets. The question for bond markets isn't why yields rose so much in the past week, but why this didn't happen sooner. Government borrowing everywhere, and especially in the U.S., has been out of control for years. Inflation in the United States has been stuck above the Federal Reserve's 2% target since 2022. Yet, in heavy corporate borrowing to fund the AI build-out, and you wonder why long-term interest rates aren't higher? To be sure, the sell-off, when bond yields go up, their prices go down, has been mild in the scheme of things. The 30-year Treasury yield hit a 19-year high of 5.18% Tuesday. Yet the more closely watched 10-year yield at 4.67% was lower than in October 2023. Both dropped back Wednesday on hopes that oil will resume flowing through the Strait of Hormuz. Yields reached 5% in 2023 in a great part because the Fed's short-term interest rate target was even higher at 5.25% to 5.5%. Today, the Fed's rate target is 1.75 percentage points lower. Fading hopes of more Fed cuts drove the recent surge in yields. But the bigger driver over the past year is that investors want more compensation for lending over many years instead of a few months. That reflects a judgment that debt, inflation, and populism, all prominently at work in the past week, are going to be around for a while. They don't mean a bond market crisis is in the offing, but together they are likely to put upward pressure on interest rates for years to come. Before 2020, elected leaders usually preached the virtues of austerity, even if they didn't practice it much. Since then, they have responded to almost every shock by borrowing more. President Joe Biden's 2021 stimulus was followed by President Trump's 2025 tax cuts. His administration projects the budget deficit rising 16% this fiscal year to $2.1 trillion. Trump has requested a record $1.5 trillion for the Pentagon for next year. That is a lot of debt for investors to absorb. From 2023 through 2026, U.S. deficits have averaged 6.2% of gross domestic product, unprecedented outside war, recessions, or emergencies. That's up from 4.8% average from 2010 to 2019 and 2.3% from 2002 to 2007. The response to the inflation increase from war with Iran may bring about yet more borrowing. Sena Taraki was elected Prime Minister of Japan last year with a formidable majority, but hasn't used the resulting political capital to shrink Japan's massive debt. Indeed, in the past week, she said a new budget might be in order to extend relief to families hit by energy prices, which set Japanese bond yields up sharply. In the U.S., Trump has proposed suspending the federal gasoline tax, which would cost $3.5 billion a month, according to the Committee for a Responsible Federal Budget. The rise of populists on the left and the right make any serious attempt to reduce deficits even more remote. Despite a huge parliamentary majority, British Prime Minister Keir Starmer faces stiff resistance to spending cuts from his Labour Party's left wing. His leadership may soon be challenged by Greater Manchester Mayor Andy Burnham, a socialist who has said Britain should not be in hock to the bond market. That prospect fed the recent rise in British yields. Until 2020, big economic shocks tended to push inflation lower. China's entry into the World Trade Organization, the U.S. mortgage crisis, the euro crisis, the shale oil revolution, the initial wave of COVID-19. Central banks often fought to keep inflation from slipping below their 2% targets by keeping short-term rates near zero and buying bonds. Investors accepted low returns on bonds because bonds act like insurance, rising in price when stocks fall and the central bank intervened. Since then, shocks have tended to push inflation higher. The supply chain disruption following COVID, Russia's invasion of Ukraine, Trump's tariffs, and the closure of the Strait of Hormuz. We think of these as one-off events, after which inflation will naturally turn to 2%. But what if they are symptoms of a world more prone to supply shocks because of war, geopolitical rivalry, protectionism, populism, and extreme weather? As the shocks accumulate, the public may expect higher inflation indefinitely. In the latter scenario, central banks will regularly need to raise rates to return inflation to 2%, the opposite of before 2020. Bonds won't insure against falling stocks, so investors will demand higher yields. Deficits and inflation, treated so far as separate and distinct, may feed off each other. Anxiety over the cost of living has eroded politicians' popularity everywhere, making them even less willing to propose cuts to government benefits or higher taxes. If the Fed must repeatedly raise rates, that adds to the deficits. The Committee for Responsible Federal Budget estimates the recent rise in rates, if sustained for a year, would add $200 billion to deficits over a decade. Leaders might pressure central banks against raising rates, which could also lead to higher inflation. Kevin Warsh, to be sworn in the federal chair Friday, thought he could cut rates as AI boosted productivity and cut cost, and he might yet. One supportive sign, there is no cost pressure coming from the labor market. Remarkably, despite debt, tariffs, oils, and Trump's attacks on Fed independence, bond investors remain sanguine above inflation. Beyond the next few years, they see it returning to about 2%. That's a comforting vote of confidence in Warsh, but earning that confidence may mean overseeing higher rates than either he or Trump thought likely. With a mixture of debt, populism, and inflation just might require. Another article in the Wall Street Journal, U.S. News section, weight loss drugs may have surprising side effect stalling cancer. The world's most popular weight loss and diabetic drugs are linked to a powerful new possible benefit, better outcomes for patients, for cancer patients. A suite of four new studies suggests that people taking the GLP-1 drugs like Norvodor, Ozempic, or Eli Lilly's Mounjaro saw reduction in tumor progression, lower overall chance of death, and less risk of developing breast cancer. It's really provocative that they showed in several cancers that people who took these drugs seem to have a lower risk of their cancer returning, said Dr. Jennifer Ligabel, a breast oncologist at the Dana-Farber Cancer Institute, who wasn't involved in any of the studies. One study from researchers at the Cleveland Clinic Cancer Institute tracked more than 10,000 patients with early-stage cancers who started GLP-1 drugs after diagnosis, compared their disease progression to those on a different diabetic medication. Those on GLP-1 were less likely to see their cancer spread. In lung cancer patients, the rate of progression to advanced disease was cut roughly in half, 10% in GLP-1 versus 22% in the comparison group. Breast cancer patients showed a similar pattern, with progression rates of 10% versus 20%. Colorectal and liver cancers have also showed statistically significant reductions. Given millions of Americans are on GLP-1s, it's obviously quite important that we immediately understand what the potential anti-tumor effects could be, said Dr. Mark Arland, a resident at Cleveland Clinic, who will represent the study at the American Society of Clinical Oncology annual meetings later this month. A cancer impact could add to the health benefits that researchers credit to the GLP-1 drugs. In addition to reducing blood sugar and spurring weight loss, the medicines are approved for reducing the risk of heart attacks and strokes, and in testing for helping with sleep apnea and dampening addictive behaviors. The drugs have also turned Novo Nordisk and Eli Lilly, their makers, into two of the world's most valuable drug companies. Yet heavy demand has stressed companies and governments that have to cover the costs. These studies were observational, which differs from research done on drugs to study intended effects. Instead, people in these studies were already taking the drugs for diabetes or obesity, and researchers gleaned insights from their medical records. Further research needs to be done to confirm the results. Other studies specifically looked at breast cancer, examining both whether GLP-1 users were less likely to develop the disease and whether they lived longer with the diagnosis. That concludes the reading of the Wall Street Journal for Friday, May 22nd, 2026. And this is Janet Leffler wishing you a great day. Thank you for listening.
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0: Welcome to WJCT's Radio Reading Service, reading from the Florida Times Union for Friday, May 22nd, 2026. My name is Ellen Eisland.
1: And I'm Bill Robichaud.
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0: First, here's a look at what we can expect from the weather from Bill.
1: All right. Well, looks like we're going to have some warm weather for quite a few days now. So the Florida Times Union AccuWeather report says today we're going to have a high of 90 degrees. Maybe have a possible thunderstorm in spots. Possibility of precipitation about 55%, but that's going to drop down quite a bit during the evening, where we'll have a low of 73, where it'll be partly cloudy and humid. On Saturday, the temperature, a high, will be at 90 degrees again, and a low of 72. Maybe again some precipitation at about 55%, but it's going to be humid regardless. Sunday, the temperature will drop by one whole degree, maybe down around 89, with a low of 72. The possibility of precipitation will be down quite a bit, down to 25%, but we're still looking at a lot of humidity then. On Monday, temperature is at 90 with a low of 71. Possibility of precipitation is still about 25%, which means it's going to be humid. And then on Tuesday, it's 91% for our high, 73%. And the precipitation will go up. So if the humidity is not going to get you, you might get a little wet at about a 60% possibility of precipitation. So that's what AccuWeather is letting us know.
2: I'll take that.
1: Yeah.
2: Okay. All right. First story. Nassau Wildlife Sanctuary open. Open for tours. Facility is now called Otter Space Wildlife. Got a few pictures here. One is of Keeper Amanda Clark as she visits with Poe the River Otter at Otter Space Wildlife, a Nassau County wildlife sanctuary now open for tours in Hilliard. Also, there's a picture of the fox. The fox is named Swiper. Swiper the fox, the red fox. And then there's also a picture of a gray fox whose name is Ferrari as he climbs on the shoulders of Jonathan Howard, director and owner of Otter Space Wildlife. Swiper the red fox was once extremely aggressive, twice attacking his Central Florida keeper. He was confiscated by the Florida Fish and Wildlife Conservation Commission and taken to another facility, which also could not cure the aggression. The fox was facing euthanasia when the state sought help from Otter Space Wildlife, a newly renamed sanctuary in Nassau County. There, time and patience worked wonders. This fox, within 6 to 7 weeks of being here, was able to be carried around like a pet and is now one of the most loving foxes we have. Founder and director Jonathan Howard said, "My staff is amazing and we're meant to be where they are. Taking an animal that may have been neglected and seeing it flourish is an amazing reward for the work," he said. "Having a wild animal that was terrified of its owner or aggressive, that modifies its behavior and becomes loving or affectionate, or even just trusting, is a tremendous accomplishment and beneficial to the heart and soul of those who made it happen. Otter Space is a rural haven for about 250 animals that have been injured and cannot be released back to the wild, and others that have been born in captivity or have imprinted on humans. Swiper, Ferrari the gray fox, Danger the bobcat, Cosmo the skunk, and Orion the opossum are among the nonprofit's ambassadors. They are key to Otter Space's new identity as a sanctuary that now offers guided private tours, eating and petting areas, and limited interaction with some of the animals. Tegan, a fennec fox from the Sahara Desert, noted for its oversized ears, is one of the newest arrivals. The 100 animals selected for public viewing include fox breeds, Patagonian cavy, baby doll sheep, Nigerian dwarf goat, muntjac deer, striped skunk, North American gray wolf, caracal cat, serval cat, and river otters. The increased public access is both a fundraising and educational tool, Howard said. Animals like Swiper and Ferrari can teach visitors about the ecology of wildlife and why it is important to cohabitate, he said. The animals were here long before us, and they are losing their home and land at an alarming rate. The tours and other outreach efforts have a big impact on young people, creating an understanding of animals and creating compassion for them, he said. A rebranded refuge. Under its former name, Ark Wildlife Care and Sanctuary, the nonprofit also provided animal rehabilitation. Howard founded the Ark in 2014 to provide care, treatment, and shelter to orphaned, surrendered, and/or injured wildlife. At the time, the goal was to eventually release the animals into their native habitat once the babies were old enough and the ill or injured animals were recovered to make it on their own. But the nonprofit recently rebranded as solely a sanctuary for most animals, providing rehabilitation only for otters, minks, nutria, and beavers, and the occasional tough case of other animals, Howard said. The rebranding also included a name change, which stemmed in part from ongoing public confusion between the Nassau County Sanctuary and an animal rescue in St. Augustine, the Ark Rescue. The new name honored the sanctuary's long relationship with otters. We thought with our love for otters, it was appropriate, Howard said. Otters are very amazing, talented, and curious animals, as well as being clowns. The name Otter Space refers to the sanctuary being sort of a universe just for animals, he said. Otter Space has federal permits to house certain species of wildlife, as well as a U.S. Department of Agriculture exhibitor license required for a wildlife sanctuary that offers public tours and animal interaction. Careful deliberation comes into play about whether to accept any given animal. Our animals come from private individuals, zoos, confiscations, surrenders, and retired breeding programs, Howard said. We make tough decisions on some, as we only have so much space, and we are only permitted for certain species. We also have to take into consideration the type of animal and the food required, as the carnivores get expensive quick. Howard and the zookeepers lead the tours, with help from volunteers, when large groups are in attendance. There is a lot of education that goes with a tour. The visitors are told the history of the animals and how it affects the environment as well as agriculture, he said. Some animals were not included in the tours due to psychological, health, and personality issues, he said. Some do not respond well to people or crowds, so we give them their privacy. The animal's quality of life is key. Tours are offered at 10 a.m., noon, and 2 p.m. Thursdays, Fridays, and Saturdays at the 781 Carly Lane property in Hilliard. Admission is $20 per adult and $10 for children 12 years and younger. To set up a time, go to otterspacewildlife.com. Schools, homeschools, or other large groups should call Otter Space at 904-424-6543 for scheduling. The sanctuary also offers several levels of sponsorship. Proceeds go to food, habitats, and care of the animals. Good to have zoopers and vets on staff. Amanda Clark is one of two part-time Otter Space zookeepers, Tori Adams being the other. Clark said she was that kid who picked up snakes and lizards and dreamed of being a zooper or a veterinarian. She now relishes helping young sanctuary visitors shift their views of wildlife from fear to understanding. They're like little sponges. They soak up knowledge, she said. The purpose of Otter Space is saving animals' lives. The tour is education, she said. We teach conservation. It's my calling. The sanctuary's current operational costs run about $5,800 per month, including food, water, electricity, and salary for Clark and Adams. Also supporting the animals' care are two on-call veterinarians, Dr. Alicia Emerson of Port Orange, who serves as medical director, and Dr. Michael Payne in Callahan, and 15 volunteers. Caring for rescue animals, Emerson said, because many of these animals have nowhere else to go and often require specialized care that can be difficult to find. I love being able to use my knowledge and experience to help animals in need and support a facility that is dedicated to giving them a second chance at living and a safe and enriching environment. From Swiper, Ferrari, and Danger to Cosmo and Orion, every Otter Space animal has its own unique story, and it is so fulfilling to know that the work we do genuinely improved their quality of life. By the time I leave the sanctuary, I feel so happy and grateful to have been part of making a difference for animals that otherwise likely would not have had a chance. And there are two last pictures. There's Lolly, a 5-year-old river otter who seems to be enjoying her nice swim she's right at home in her enclosure at the Otter Space Wildlife in rural Nassau County. And then you have Zimba, a serval cat who growls as she stands on a perch in her pen at Otter Space Wildlife in rural Nassau County.
1: What a great story to lead with this morning.
2: That's
1: pretty cool, right? It's really have a lot of respect for all the folks that help in any sanctuaries like this. They're all over the state and all over the country, really, for a variety of different kinds of animals. And it really is extremely expensive, and they do rely on donations. So that especially if whenever they have carnivores, you can imagine going to the grocery store now for ourselves, trying to buy some beef or trying to buy some chicken.
2: I hadn't even thought of that.
1: Yeah, and these animals require those kinds of diets in order to survive. So, yeah, admission for these is to help take care of these animals. So, yeah, it's well worth it.
2: It's a very good, you know what, I was looking for something to do with my kids this summer. That might be one of them.
1: That'd be a great thing. Well, there's a couple here that has St. Augustine, Randy and Paula Ringhaver, who have donated $75 million to hospital, to a gift that they made to Mayo Clinic in memory of their infant son. And this is by Beth Reese Cravey of the Jacksonville, Florida Times Union from the USA Today Network. St. Augustine philanthropist Paula and Randy Ringhaver have donated $75 million to the Mayo Clinic in Jacksonville in memory of their infant son. The gift will support the National Mayo Health Systems model, Bold, Forward, Unbounded, designed to transform healthcare through integrated digital and physical spaces, according to Mayo. The physical space being supported by the Ringhavers is the 5-story expansion of Mayo's Hospital Tower in Jacksonville, opened in 2025. The $378 million project added 121 new rooms and integrated digital technology into patient care. The tower also now includes shell space for 3 additional stories. Philanthropy makes it possible for us to build the future of healthcare, said Dr. Kent Thielen, CEO of Mayo in Jacksonville. We are deeply grateful to Paula and Randy for their extraordinary generosity and trust. Their gift will change lives now and for generations to come in our community and around the world. The tower will be named after the couple's son, Randall Lee Ringhaver Jr., who died in 1980 at 8.5 months old from an aggressive form of leukemia. They also have a daughter, Bree, who was 2.5 years old when her brother passed away. When we walk into the tower, we feel optimism and confidence, Paula Ringhaver said. It symbolizes growth and progress. We believe in what Mayo Clinic is building here, and we trust that Lee's legacy will live on through the care and hope this tower represents. Well, who are the Ringhavers? The Ringhavers have deep ties to Mayo. Randy Ringhaver's father, L.C. Ringhaver, became an ardent advocate after receiving care at the health system's Rochester, Minnesota flagship hospital. The elder Ringhaver founded Ring Power, the St. Augustine-based heavy equipment company. Other Ringhaver family members and Ring Power employees have been patients at the Jacksonville Clinic. We've seen firsthand the value of having Mayo Clinic's expertise close to home for our family and for Ring Power employees, Randy Ringhaver said. This gift reflects the values our company was built on, including giving back to the communities we serve, and it demonstrates our confidence in Mayo Clinic's future. It's all about being bold, forward, unbound. Including the Lee Ringhaver Tower, the Bold Forward Unbound initiative covers about 725,000 square feet of new clinical research and education space at the Jacksonville Clinic. It also includes the Duan Family Building that opened in 2025 and contains the first carbon ion therapy program in the Western Hemisphere and two other projects that are still underway. A biomanufacturing expansion, and research and education building. Along with adding more capacity, these facilities feature innovative digital technologies that help them function like members of the care team, according to Mayo. Nationwide, Bold, Forward, Unbound will add about 4 million square feet of space to Mayo campuses. Together, these investments advance Mayo Clinic's bold forward strategy to transform healthcare through cures, data, and new care delivery models that enable patients to access Mayo Clinic's expertise anytime, anywhere, according to the clinic. Last year, Mayo received another large donation, $50 million from Ponte Vedra Beach philanthropist Gilchrist and Amy Berg. That gift targeted Mayo's Innovation Exchange, a business incubator that develops global healthcare solutions, according to Mayo. Established in 2019, the newly renamed Berg Innovative Exchange serves as a dynamic marketplace connecting internal and external innovators with expertise, resources, and opportunities, the clinic said.
0: This is Memorial Day weekend, time to honor those who gave the ultimate sacrifice for the United States. It might be especially poignant during the country's 250th celebration. So here are a few activities to make it meaningful for you, your friends, and your family. This is from our own WJCT product called Jacksonville Today, also known as Jax Today. And this is the What to Do section. Jacksonville Jazz Fest, Blue Crab Fest, Native Wildflower Field Trip by Amy Garrett. And this is free local news and information. 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Jacksonville's Jazz Fest, Palatka's Blue Crab Festival and a guided wildflower walk in Green Cove Springs are what to do on Memorial Day weekend in the Jacksonville area. Jacksonville Jazz Festival all weekend long on Ford and Bay and Riverfront Plaza in downtown Jacksonville. Last year, a good friend of mine who was born and raised in Jax told me she had never attended the Jazz Fest. We fixed that immediately, and she loved it. and couldn't believe what she'd been missing out on. Don't make the same mistake. One of the largest free jazz festivals in the country, Jazz Fest, is easily one of my favorite downtown events. The music kicks off Thursday night, that was yesterday, at the Florida Theater with the Jacksonville Jazz Piano Competition, followed by 3 days of free live performances on the main stage at the Ford on Bay and down the street at Riverfront Plaza. This year's stellar lineup includes headliners Parliament Funkadelic featuring George Clinton, Andra Day, Nile Rodgers, and Chic and more, along with plenty of food and drink vendors along the riverfront. The music starts at 4 p.m. Friday today and runs through Sunday night. Riverfront Plaza, 2 West Independent Drive, Ford on Bay, which is 288 East Bay Street. This is free and open to the public. Also, the Palatka Blue Crab Festival all weekend long, downtown Riverfront, Palatka. Head down to the Palatka Riverfront this Memorial Day weekend for the annual Blue Crab Festival. This 3-day celebration highlights local culture, family-friendly entertainment, and, of course, plenty of fresh seafood. Well, there are kids' activities, live music on 2 stages, and a water ski show. So fun! The real star of the weekend is the food. 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Opening ceremony is 6 p.m. Friday, and the music won't stop until 9 p.m. Sunday. 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This is free and open to the public. Also on tap this weekend is the Ixia Native Wildflower Field Trip on Sunday. Bayard Conservation Area in Green Cove Springs. If you need a break from all the festival action, head out to the Bayard Conservation Area on Sunday morning for the epitome of a chill time, a guided wildflower tour hosted by the Ixia chapter of the Florida Native Plant Society. This walk is a rare opportunity to spot their namesake wildflower, the endangered Bartram's Ixia in full bloom. Bill, you are the gardener. Am I pronouncing that correctly?
1: Say that again.
0: Ixia. It's spelled I-X-I-A. Have you heard of that?
1: No.
0: Okay. Well, we'll go with it.
1: But sounds good.
0: Thank you. Confirmation. You will get to explore the beautiful pine flatwoods and wet savannas managed by the St. John's River Water Management District, which protects miles of the riverfront and supports an incredible variety of local wildlife. Be sure to bring water, sun protection, and comfy walking shoes. This is 9 a.m. to noon. The conservation area is at 485 Florida 16. That's FL 16, Green Cove Springs. Meet up in the parking area off of SR 16. Just west of the Shands Bridge. This is free and open to the public. All free events this weekend. Our first photo is a beautiful skyline of probably, in fact, I know it is, last year's Jazz Fest, showing the Hart Bridge stage. It was right around the corner here last year. Now has moved back downtown, the Jazz Festival. And the Jacksonville Jazz Fest returns this weekend to Ford on Bay. This image comes to us from the Jazz Fest via Facebook. And then there's also a Jacksonville Jazz Festival logo. It says Jacksonville Jazz Festival 2026. This is, I would say a royal blue color, also with a lighter teal, fitting for our city here, and orange. There are depictions of the sun, the stars, and the moon. So since it goes all weekend, day and night, I think I like that logo a lot. And one more photo, I think, to describe, actually two more. We see a view of the Palatka Blue Crab Festival along the river. There's a stage, and everyone here in this image, probably last year's picture. They are wearing shorts and t-shirts, and that was also a beautiful weekend for them. And then also there is a screenshot of the Native Wildflower Field Trip, which takes place Sunday, May 24th, 9 a.m. to 12 noon at the Bayard Conservation Area. That is in Green Cove Springs, and that is led by Adam Arendelle, and I happen to know that he is the husband of our reporter here, Amy Garrett, who has called Northeast Florida home for 25 years. She was born into a military family. She learned early how to be a tourist wherever she is, a mindset that keeps her curious about the Jacksonville area's hidden gems and new experiences. Amy loves festivals of all kinds, exploring nature trails, and saying hello to every single dog she meets along the way. And that is our Jax Today newsletter.
1: Well, we're so lucky to have, you know, the Jacksonville Jazz Festival is one of the premier music festivals in the country. It is just really amazing. I remember going to it early on when it was first starting.
0: And at the beach,
1: It was held at Mayport, down where the ferry is located, and that's where they put up the stage. Mm-hmm. I remember sitting down there and listening to Dizzy Gillespie playing Salt Peanuts. And I don't know why, that was so many years ago, but it was just an amazing thing to see.
0: What a treat. And the fact is, it's at Mayport. Now I understand the tie-in with the Memorial Day weekend and so forth.
1: It was pretty small venue at that time. But that was great. You know, we brought lawn chairs and sat out there. The musicians are just a few feet away from you. It was just really amazing.
0: My, has it grown.
1: Yeah, it's just really terrific. So
3: you make me feel like I need to go and listen to Salt Peanuts.
1: Oh, yeah.
3: I need to go and listen to that. Okay.
1: Crank up your YouTube, and it'll be on there somewhere.
3: Most definitely. Now I got to do that on the way home. Okay. Traffic taints an otherwise successful Ironman event. Let's see. There's a picture here. Says Ironman Jacksonville competitors make their way through the 112-mile bicycle portion at Phillips Highway and Bay Meadows Road as traffic is backed up on May 16th. Which is, that's pretty interesting. Just to see, now I know why the traffic is backed up. I think downtown, not too far from here, this past weekend, it was the Ironman event. Very nice. Okay, so Ironman Jacksonville may not be welcome across county lines in future years. In a letter obtained by Times Union News Partner, First Coast News, St. Johns County Sheriff Rob Hardwick expressed concerns about the weekend event and denounced its return to the county. In the inaugural event on May 16th, nearly 2,000 athletes competed in a 112-mile bike course from Jacksonville to Ponte Vedra Beach and back that crossed through parts of Nocatee and Florida A1A, in addition to a 2.4-mile swim in the St. Johns River and a 26.2-mile marathon run. In his letter, Hardwick addressed concerns about traffic safety, quality of life, and overall mobility. Hardwick cited congestion at major roads and intersections, including Nocatee Parkway and the area near Davis Park. He said deputies frequently had to stop or redirect traffic because of gaps between groups of cyclists, while unmanned side streets created unsafe merging and increased congestion. The sheriff also suggested a more collaborative planning approach if the Ironman returns in the future, including avoiding peak travel months and improving communication with residents. What does Sheriff Hardwick's letter say? Here is the sheriff's full letter. Chairman Murphy, County Commissioners, and County Administrator. The intent of this email is to express my concerns regarding the recent Jacksonville Ironman event and its impacts on traffic, safety, quality of life, and overall mobility throughout our county. The event generated significant congestion at major intersections, particularly along Nocatee Parkway and near Davis Park, where lane shifts and competing activities created extended delays. Deputies were frequently required to stop or redirect traffic due to wide gaps in cyclist groups, resulting in unpredictable conditions for both drivers and athletes. Numerous unmanned streets also contributed to unsafe merging and increased congestion. Increased risks are created when high-volume racing activity shares narrow two-lane community roads during peak weekend hours. To strengthen community safety and reduce disruptions for any future consideration of this event, we recommend a more collaborative planning approach involving county leadership, public safety partners, event organizers, and community stakeholders. Specifically, 1. Establish early coordination and collective sign-off from all relevant stakeholders before moving forward with major events. 2. Reassess the suitability of routing endurance events through densely populated residential areas. 3. Improve traffic engineering strategies to reduce road sharing between vehicles and cyclists. 4. Strengthen advanced community notification and create mitigation plans to minimize impacts on residents and businesses. 5. Consider minimizing or eliminating these types of events during peak months, i.e., April through August. We appreciate the benefits major events can bring, but they must be balanced with the needs and expectations of the community. By strengthening approval and planning processes together, especially when adjoining counties host events that directly affect our community, we can help ensure that mobility, safety, and quality of life considerations remain central to future event coordination. In closing, I do not support the return of the Ironman event to St. Johns County. How many people were injured during Ironman Jacksonville? 2 Ironman bicyclists were involved in collisions with vehicles in St. Johns County, according to a Jacksonville Fire and Rescue Department spokesperson. Another was taken to the hospital when 2 bikes collided on the course. Fire rescue personnel responded to a total of 58 EMS calls related to the race, mostly due to heat and exhaustion, officials said. Of the 58 calls, 18 people were taken to hospitals for treatment, 16 of whom were Ironman competitors. None of the injuries were life-threatening. 2 more Ironman competitors were pulled from the water during the swimming portion of the triathlon, but did not need to be taken to the hospital. The Jacksonville Sheriff's Office also arrested a drunken driver who recklessly sped through the race near Five Points, but no one was hurt. He was charged with 8 felonies plus nearly a dozen misdemeanors and violations. The total amount of EMS calls was similar to other large warm weather fire. How bad was the traffic for Ironman Jacksonville? The Jacksonville Sheriff's Office had hundreds of officers along the route directing traffic. But one of the issues was when the group of nearly 2,000 athletes started to spread out on the bike course. Officers would have to stop traffic to let a couple of riders through, then could allow only a couple more vehicles through before another biker approached. From 8 a.m. Saturday to 2 a.m. Sunday, there were dozens of intermittent road closures for the event. Residents reported traffic was backed up for hours, with Phillips Highway being the major roadway affected. Jacksonville City Councilman Raul Arias, who competed in the event, noted that traffic concerns were widespread. "At 112 miles, and there was traffic for 112 miles," he said. St. Johns County Commissioner Krista Keating Joseph chimed in on the traffic impact, saying on Facebook that she sat in traffic for 3 hours. Watching the close calls of car versus golf cart versus bikers. In a post on her page, she said the St. Johns County Board of County Commissioners did not vote on this event. She added that even the county administrator was unaware of the event. First Coast News spoke with Jacksonville Mayor Donna Deegan during the Ironman for a response on the traffic complaints. "We can always do better," Deegan said. "We'll have a debrief after this to try to figure out where we could have. We've been trying to communicate this for a long time. I know it's an inconvenience for one day, but just think about the benefit to the city. Will future Ironman events return to Jacksonville?" Meanwhile, the city plans to host two additional Ironman events in 2027 and 2028. City officials sent the following statement. "Jacksonville made history this weekend as nearly 2,000 athletes from 39 countries and across the United States descended on our city

0: riverfront, and the pride on the faces of athletes crossing that finish line. We have a 3-year commitment to this exciting event, and we intend to honor it by getting better every year Ironman Jacksonville comes to town. That means celebrating what worked and being honest about what could have been done better. We are committed to a smoother experience for everyone next year and are already in conversations with Ironman organizers, JSO, and city staff to conduct a full after-action review to make sure traffic and safety concerns are meaningfully addressed. We are grateful to the Ironman organization. To visit Jacksonville, to our Office of Support of Sports and Entertainment, to the Jacksonville Sheriff's Office, Jacksonville Fire and Rescue, and the countless city staff and volunteers who worked tirelessly to make this event a success. First Coast News has asked Ironman for a statement regarding the sheriff's comments. At the time of publishing, the station had not heard back. Times Union Metro editor Scott Butler contributed to this article.
1: And for a few small articles about nation and world briefs, starting with Kennedy fires leaders of Health Screening Advisory Group. Health and Human Services Secretary Robert F. Kennedy Jr. fired leaders of a federal advisory panel responsible for making health recommendations on preventive care to Americans. Letters were sent to at least 2 head members of U.S. Preventive Services Task Force to notify them of their current appointment ending, effective immediately. An HHS official who was unauthorized to speak publicly confirmed to USA Today. The U.S. Preventive Services Task Force has a major role in choosing what preventive health services will be covered by insurance plans at no cost to patients under the Affordable Care Act, such as cancer screenings, testing for sexually transmitted infections, mental health screenings, and important medications. While the task force typically meets 3 times a year, it has not met since March 2025, according to a recent CNN report. HHS spokesperson Andrew Nixon told the outlet in an email in March that the task force's first meeting of the year was postponed and will be rescheduled in the coming months. Trump prosecutor indicted for smuggling, quote, cake recipe files. A federal prosecutor who worked on special counsel Jack Smith's probe into President Donald Trump was indicted May 20th, accused of smuggling out secret office documents, some of which were alleged to be disguised as PDFs containing cake recipes. Prosecutors charged Carmen Mercedes Leinberger, 62, of Port St. Lucie, Florida, with 4 felony counts, and she faces up to 20 years in prison for destruction, alteration, or falsification of records in federal investigations, and more charges for concealment, removal, or mutilation of public records and theft of government property. She is accused of emailing secret documents labeled internal DOJ use only to her personal email, charging the file titles to chocolate cake recipe PDF and bundt cake recipe PDF. The documents were copies of Volume 2 of Jack Smith's findings in the classified documents investigation into Trump. The summary has not been made public, and a federal judge permanently barred its release earlier in 2026. Volume 1 of the findings was released publicly. Leinberger was arraigned in West Palm Beach, Florida on May 20th and entered a not guilty plea. A special prosecutor from the Northern District of Florida will handle the case. Outrage grows after Israeli minister mocks flotilla activists. Western governments voiced outrage on May 21st after Israel's far-right security minister posted a video of himself taunting Gaza-bound flotilla activists being pinned to the ground, with 2 later alleging they were physically assaulted in detention. The activist treatment by police officers under the direction of National Security

0: Security Minister Itamar Ben-Gvir also drew a rebuke from Israeli Prime Minister Benjamin Netanyahu and from United States, Israel's staunchest ally. The activists, whose vessel was intercepted on May 20th in international waters by Israeli naval forces as they were trying to deliver humanitarian aid to Gaza, were all deported from Israel on May 21st, the Israeli Foreign Ministry said. Across Europe, governments summoned Israeli ambassadors to condemn the video. Italy demanded an apology. Spain said it would not tolerate maltreatment of its citizens, and France demanded the release of the detainees. Britain's foreign ministry said the video violates the most basic standards of respect and dignity for people, while Poland's foreign minister called for Ben-Gvir to be banned from entering the country. U.S. Ambassador to Israel Mike Huckabee said Ben-Gvir had betrayed the dignity of his nation. And last, Russia flexes nuclear muscles as tension rise with NATO. Russia launched nuclear-capable missiles and issued nuclear munitions to some units on May 21st as part of a major nuclear exercises and amid heightened tensions with NATO over the Ukraine war and drone activity in the Baltic. Russia is conducting some of the biggest nuclear exercises in years, involving 64,000 people to drill its forces in the preparation and use of nuclear forces in the event of aggression. Russian President Vladimir Putin told Belarusian President Alexander Lukashenko, Russian Defense Minister Andrei Belousov, and top generals that the use of such weapons would also be an exceptional and extreme measure of last resort. Quote, given the growing tensions in the world and the emergence of new threats and risks, our nuclear triad must continue to serve as a reliable guarantor of the sovereignty of the United States, of Russia, and Belarus, Putin said in the Kremlin. While Russia does not want to get involved in an arms race, he added it will develop its nuclear forces and keep them on a sufficient level, including with new missiles and submarines.
1: Okay. All right. How about TV? Catch up on TV's The Mandalorian. There has been an awakening. Star Wars is finally back on the big screen. The sci-fi franchise returns to movie theaters on May 22nd with The Mandalorian and Grogu. The first new Star Wars film since 2019. But the barrier to entry is higher than usual, given that the movie is a continuation of a TV show that has been on for 3 seasons. Even just watching that isn't enough, as there was also key Mandalorian plot points in the spin-off show, The Book of Bob's Fett. So, if your memory is foggy or you haven't watched it at all, this is a way to catch up. The Mandalorian Season 1. 5 years after Return of the Jedi, a peaceful democratic government called the New Republic has been established, but there remain holdouts who want to restore the evil galactic empire. One of them, former Imperial officer, the client, Werner Herzog, hires Mandalorian bounty hunter Din Djarin, who is played by Pedro Pascal, to retrieve an asset. Din is shocked to discover that the asset is a baby Grogu. The child is strong in the Force and saves Din by levitating a creature that was about to kill him. Din initially brings Grogu to the client and retrieves his reward, only to have a change of heart. Full of guilt, he breaks back into the client's base, saves Grogu, and flees. In doing so, Din becomes a traitor to his bounty hunter guild, led by Greef Karga, the late Carl Weathers. The Mandalorians, who are renowned as the galaxy's fiercest warriors, have lived in the shadows since the Great Purge, an empire-led massacre on their home world of Mandalore. Din wasn't born on Mandalore, but was taken in by the Mandalorians after his parents were killed in the Clone Wars. His sect of Mandalorians follows a strict creed of requiring them to never remove their helmets, so Din hasn't shown his face to anyone since he was a child. While on the run, Din and Grogu make new friends, including Rebel Alliance soldier Cara Dune, played by Gina Carano, but grief convinces Din to come back and help him kill the client. Chaos ensues when the client is gunned down by his boss, former Imperial Moff Gideon, played by Giancarlo Esposito, who swoops in demanding Grogu. Long story short, a showdown ends with Din, Grief, Grogu, and Cara escaping. Gideon also survives and is revealed to be in possession of an ancient lightsaber known as the Darksaber. The Mandalorian Season 2. In Season 2, Din seeks to reunite Grogu with his own kind by finding a Jedi. On his quest, he meets other Mandalorians, including Bo-Katan Kryze, played by Katie Sackhoff, but is horrified that they freely removed their helmets. Bo-Katan explains the Mandalorians who raised Din and taught him to never show his face are religious zealots, known as the Children of the Watch, who broke from the Mandalorian society. Other Mandalorians, it turns out, take off their helmets whenever they want. Din eventually finds former Jedi Ahsoka Tano, played by Rosario Dawson, who can read Grogu's thoughts. She reveals Grogu was raised at the Jedi Temple on Kreskant, but was hidden when the Empire rose to power and killed most of the Jedi. Ahsoka sends Din to an ancient Jedi temple site where Grogu can meditate so a Jedi will find him. While he's doing so, Grogu is kidnapped by Gideon's troopers. So Din launches a rescue mission and Bo-Katan tags along so she can get the Darksaber from Gideon. She plans to use it to retake Mandalore. As per tradition, whoever wields the weapon can rule the Mandalorians. But the weapon must be won in combat, and Din unintentionally wins it after beating Gideon in a fight. Din tries to simply hand the Darksaber to Bo-Katan, but this isn't an option. As Gideon's Dark Troopers close in, Luke Skywalker, Mark Hamill, arrives to save the day. Din removes his helmet to say goodbye to Grogu, and the child goes off with Luke to train as a Jedi. In the Book of Boba Fett, which is essentially The Mandalorian Season 2.5, Din has returned to bounty hunting and reunited with some old Mandalorian allies. The Armorer, played by Emily Swallow, and Paz Vizsla, played by Jon Favreau, who are rebuilding a Mandalorian covert. Din reveals he removed his helmet as the Armorer declares he's no longer a Mandalorian. Meanwhile, Grogu is still in training, but Luke feels his heart isn't in it, so he gives Grogu a choice: remain with Luke or cut his training short and abandon the Jedi path by going back to Din. Grogu chooses the latter, and he and Din reunite. The Mandalorian Season 3. The Mandalorian covert, led by the Armorer, has grown significantly in Season 3, but Din is still not welcomed. The Armorer says that after removing his helmet, he can only be redeemed by bathing in the living waters on Mandalore. So Din heads to the planet, which is not cursed, as had been rumored. He bathes in the living waters, but nearly drowns before Bo-Katan saves him. Din is then welcomed back into the covert, and Bo-Katan is welcomed in too, as she bathed in the waters while saving Din. Din also reasons that because Bo-Katan during the rescue killed a creature that took the Darksaber, she can now claim the weapon. Bo-Katan does so and decides she'll use the Darksaber to unite all the Mandalorian factions, including those who do and don't remove their helmets, and retake Mandalore. On the planet, the Mandalorians encounter Gideon, who is revealed to have created clones of himself. He has been after Grogu so he can figure out how to give the clones the ability to wield the Force. In a final battle, the Darksaber is destroyed. Gideon and his clones are seemingly killed, and the newly united Mandalorians settle back on Mandalore. But a lingering threat remains, a shadow council of Imperial warlords who are plotting to destroy the New Republic. As the dust settles, Din adopts Grogu, who is renamed Din Grogu, and officially becomes a Mandalorian apprentice. Din also agrees to work for the New Republic as an independent contractor, hunting Imperials on a case-by-case basis. This sets up The Mandalorian and Grogu to depict one of these cases featuring Sigourney Weaver, Martin Scorsese, Jeremy Allen, and Jeremy Allen White as Rhoda, Jabba the Hutt's shockingly buff son. How to watch The Mandalorian, previous Star Wars movies before Grogu. The Mandalorian and The Book of Boba Fett are both available to stream on Disney+. The Book of Boba Fett should be watched after Season 2 of The Mandalorian, but before Season 3, though if you're in a hurry, you can skip the first four episodes of Fett and start watching with Chapter 5, when Din first appears. All 11 live-action Star Wars films can be streamed on Disney+. Given that Din Djarin's story is fairly disconnected from the rest of the galaxy, none of these previous movies are likely to be especially relevant to the new one, save, perhaps, for the 2008 animated Star Wars The Clone Wars film, which introduced Rhoda.
0: And the 2026 hurricane season may look quiet on paper, but Florida is still exposed. There's a clear intent in the tropics this hurricane season as it sprints towards the storm-shedding El Nino and leaves additional clues that trigger another 2026 forecast for below normal activity. NOAA's prediction of 8 to 14 named storms, including 3 to 6 hurricanes, is the first time since 2015 that its Climate Prediction Center forecasts for a less active season that begins June 1st. The announcement, which includes the potential for 1 to 3 of the hurricanes to gain major Cat 4 muscle or higher, was made Thursday, May 21st, at the NOAA Aircraft Operations Center in Lakeland. It follows other forecasts this year that have watched the Pacific Ocean heat to a sizzle while the Atlantic idles. Most have determined that the 6 months through November 30th will be less active than average, largely based on the periodic climate pattern El Nino. A normal hurricane season, based on an average from the years 1991 to 2020, has 14 named storms, 7 hurricanes, and 3 major hurricanes. NOAA's forecast includes a 55% chance for a below-normal season, a 35% chance for a near-normal season, and a 10% chance for above-normal. Its confidence level in the forecast is high at 70%. Don't let words like low or average change how you prepare, said National Weather Service Director Ken Graham, who spoke at Thursday's announcement. Unlike previous years, where a waffling atmosphere has muddled season forecasts, experts said that this year sits on more solid footing, with an 82% chance of cyclone thwarting El Nino appearing in the next couple of months and ahead of peak of hurricane season. About 95% of the strongest hurricanes ranking Category 3 or higher come after August 1st, with the peak season heating up in mid-August, when, if predictions are correct, El Nino should be well in place. This hurricane season rolls off a year where no hurricanes made landfall in the U.S., the first time that's happened in a decade. But it's also a year that will recognize the 100th anniversary of the Great Miami Hurricane of 1926 on September 18. Emergency managers and meteorologists have been anxious that a year without hurricane will lead to a complacency in preparations. That's despite the state getting knocked out by 3 storms in 2024, Milton, Helene, and Deb, devastating Idalia in 2023, and Category 4 Eon in 2022. We didn't have any hurricane landfalls in the United States last year, and there's a lot of talk about what the Atlantic season may look like this year. And National Hurricane Center Director Mike Brennan, May 13th at the Governor's Hurricane Conference, said, "But the risk is real, and we have to make sure that we're ready." Brennan noted that there have been 25 hurricane landfalls in the U.S. since 2017. That included 8 in Florida, starting with Irma. And this has been the WJCT Radio Reading Service for today's date at Friday, May 22nd, providing local news from the Florida Times Union and WJCT's Jacksonville Today. 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
7: This is Sound School. I'm Rob. It's illegal to be queer in Uganda. Same-sex relationships have been outlawed in the country since the late 1800s, when Uganda was a British protectorate. From time to time, over the last 125 years or so, laws criminalizing LGBTQ relationships were toughened and expanded, like in 1950, when the country's penal code further criminalized same-sex relationships, using language like gross indecency and carnal knowledge against the order of nature. A decade ago, Uganda signed into law the Anti-Homosexuality Act of 2014. It was a law dubbed by activists as the Kill the Gays Bill because it initially contained a provision for the death penalty in some cases, a punishment that was later amended to a life sentence. Under the act, for first-time offenses, an individual could be imprisoned for 7 years. People who, quote, aid, abet, and counsel LGBTQ people could also be sentenced to 7 years. Even someone who marries an LGBTQ couple risked arrest and imprisonment under that law. A little later in 2014, the act was declared unconstitutional on procedural grounds. But in that legal climate, there was also...
8: From WHYY in Philadelphia, I'm Terry Gross with Fresh Air. Today, the sibling music stars Billie Eilish and Phineas O'Connell. There's a new concert film that Eilish co-directed with James Cameron called Hit Me Hard and Soft, The Tour. Billie and Phineas started making music together when she was 13 and he was 18. We talked about fame, family, how her voice is changing, and how her baggy clothes were inspired by hip-hop.
9: I would watch those videos, and instead of being jealous of the women who get to be around the hot men, I would be jealous of the hot men, and I wanted to be them. And I wanted to dress like them, and I wanted to be able to act like them.
8: Later on this Memorial Day, book critic Maureen Corrigan reflects on the books soldiers carried into World War II. First News.
4: Live from NPR News in Washington, I'm Janine Herbst. The U.S. military says it carried out self-defense strikes in southern Iran today. CENTCOM says that included missile launch sites and boats attempting to place mines in the Strait of Hormuz. Meanwhile, President Trump says any peace deal with Iran should include an agreement by more Middle Eastern and Muslim countries to normalize relations with Israel. NPR's Brian Mann has more.
10: Most U.S. allies are focused on reopening the Strait of Hormuz and limiting Iran's nuclear program, but writing on his social media platform, Trump added a new demand. It should be mandatory that these countries, at a minimum, simultaneously sign on to the Abraham Accords, Trump said, referring to a diplomatic agreement now in place between Israel, the U.S., and a handful of countries, including Bahrain and the United Arab Emirates. Trump says Egypt, Jordan, Pakistan, Qatar, and Saudi Arabia should also establish full diplomatic relations with Israel. The proposal comes after months of war sparked by U.S. and Israeli strikes. The former U.S. ambassador to Israel, Dan Shapiro, calls Trump's bid for a sweeping regional diplomatic breakthrough unrealistic. Brian Mann, NPR News.
4: Members of Congress are in their districts for the long holiday weekend, and as NPR's Tamara Keith reports, they're likely getting an earful from voters.
11: As part of a new NPR reporting project called Swing Shift, we're regularly talking to a dozen voters in swing states who don't always go for the same party. We ask them for one word or phrase to describe the current state of the country.
12: To me, that word is chaotic. Why? Gas prices through the roof.
13: I would say chaotic.
14: The state of the country basically is out of control.
15: Disrepair.
16: Self-loathing.
17: Frustration. Hot mess.
18: I want to say at a turning point.
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21: Divisive.
11: Every one of those people voted for President Trump at least once. Tamara Keith, NPR News.
4: The United Nations General Assembly has voted to adopt a resolution agreeing that the world has a legal obligation to address climate change. NPR's Julia Simon has more.
22: Last year, the International Court of Justice issued an advisory opinion saying that countries are obligated to reduce their use of fossil fuels. Burning oil, gas, and coal is the single biggest driver of global warming. With this new UN General Assembly vote, 141 countries agreed to back that International Court of Justice opinion. A few countries voted no, including Saudi Arabia, Russia, Israel, and the United States. The United States is the world's biggest producer of oil and gas. The Trump administration has called climate change a, quote, bogus agenda. Julia Simon, NPR News.
4: Asian markets are trading lower at this hour. U.S. futures contracts are higher. You're listening to NPR News from Washington. The Education Department says students in short-term career and technical programs can now apply for federal education grants. The Pell Grants are designed to help the country's lowest-income students access schooling beyond high school with the help of federal aid. They're usually awarded to qualifying students who are pursuing undergraduate degrees or certificates. But under the new rule out this week, that money will also be available for students pursuing workforce training programs. The goal is to address labor shortages in healthcare and other high-demand industries. Hollywood's blockbuster season starts today, and NPR's Bob Mondello reports the industry is poised to have its best summer since the pandemic.
23: Hollywood always tries to have something for everyone, sometimes even a couple of somethings, and with Minions 7
24: now in Minion Vision.
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25: No! 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
23: There are a lot of potential blockbusters. This summer has 57 films opening on more than 1,000 screens, up sharply from last year, which has analysts saying 2026 might just top the previous post-pandemic peak.
31: Hi, Barbie!
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23: The Barbenheimer summer of 2023. Bob Mondello, NPR News.
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8: This is Fresh Air. I'm Terry Gross. Earlier this month, it became a lot easier to see Billie Eilish and Phineas in concert, well, at least in concert at the movie theater. Along with filmmaker James Cameron, Eilish produced and directed the new concert film Hit Me Hard and Soft, The Tour. Hit Me Hard and Soft is also the name of their 2024 album, and its release was the occasion for the interview we're about to hear with Eilish and her brother Phineas. The song Wildflower from that album won a Grammy for Song of the Year. Billie Eilish and Phineas O'Connell write songs together. She sings on their albums, he produces and plays several instruments. They began writing and recording together when she was 13 and he was 18. Considering the number of records they've broken in the last few years, they became more than popular. They became a phenomenon. Their album, When We All Fall Asleep, Where Do We Go, was the second in Grammy history to win in the major categories, Best Record, Album, Song, and New Artist, all in the same year. Phineas was the youngest person to receive a Grammy for Producer of the Year, non-classical. Billie was the youngest to win two Oscars, one for the theme for the Bond film No Time to Die, and another for What Was I Made For from the Barbie movie. Phineas also has an independent career as a producer and recording artist. Billie spent her teens in front of her fans and the press. In 2019, music critic John Perales wrote in the New York Times, "Eilish, age 17, has spent the last few years establishing herself as the negation of what a female teen pop star used to be. She doesn't play innocent or ingratiating or flirtatious or perky or cute. Instead, she's sullen, depressive, death-haunted, sly, analytical, and confrontational, all without raising her voice." Let's start with a song from Hit Me Hard and Soft. This is L'amour de ma vie, which is French for The Love of My Life.

0: Billie Eilish, Phineas O'Connell, welcome to Fresh Air. It's a pleasure to have you on the show. Billie, it strikes me you're singing more in a fuller voice. What's changing about your voice and how you choose to use it?
1: Well, you know, we started making music when I was about 13, and as most 13-year-olds, I had not, you know, grown into my body and my voice and all the things that you age into as a human. And I always, you know, it's funny, like, when things like that happen at a young age, you kind of have this idea that that's how things are going to be forever. And so in my mind at the time, my voice was going to sound like it did then forever. I thought it was going to be soft and my range wasn't going to be very big and I wasn't ever going to be able to belt and I wasn't ever going to be able to, you know, have much of a chest mix in my voice. And, I spent many years touring and singing and doing shows and my voice matured and started to change. And in the making of Hit Me Hard and Soft, I started working with a singing teacher, which I hadn't done since I was a kid in my choir. And I kind of always like felt hesitant to and kind of embarrassed to somehow. And it completely has just honestly changed my life. And I mean, my voice has just gotten, you know, 10 times better in the last 2 years. And what's amazing is it's just going to keep getting better.
0: Did you want to do a whispery voice? Was that like a style choice or just like, that's the way your voice
1: No, went? That's just how I sang. That's what's funny about it. I just, you know, I was like, I couldn't really do much else. Like, I didn't have the range. I didn't have the strength in my vocal cords and my breathing, you know? Think about, you know, how your voice sounded when you were a kid opposed to now. It's a completely different thing.
0: Yeah. And Phineas, I assume you do the arrangements.
2: I would say that I do plenty of it, but Billie is deeply involved. And I would say that as time has gone on, Billie has become kind of more knowledgeable and articulate about what she likes and what she doesn't in instrumental arrangement and production and vocal arrangement. So we're either brainstorming stuff together or at the very least she's reacting to, you know, what I do in a kind of a, I like that, go further. I'm not crazy about that, you know, take that out kind of a sense, if that makes sense.
0: I want to play a track because I like the instrumentation, the arrangement so much. And it's called The Diner. So Phineas, do you want to say a little bit about the instrumental track of this?
2: The Diner is a slight anomaly in terms of the way that Billie and I most commonly work. I would say the way that we most commonly work is I sit down with a guitar or I sit down at a piano and I play chords and Billie sings melodies and we come up with lyrics and melodies together over top of chords. In the case of The Diner, on my own, I had made what became sort of most of the instrumental of The Diner. I'd been sitting around one day playing that sort of sampled, rearticulated horn thing. You take kind of a one track of a horn being played, and then you load it onto a keyboard, and the horn is then chromatic on the keyboard, and you play the bup, bup, bup, bup, bup, bup, bup, bup. That's me playing piano, but through a horn sample. And then I programmed drum samples and then bass synthesizers over top of that. And I presented it to Billie. And then she riffed, you know, these super menacing, cool lyrics over top of it.
0: So let's hear The Diner.

0: That was The Diner from the new Billie Eilish album, Hit Me Hard and Soft. And my guests are Billie Eilish and Finneas. Finneas, you're not on all of the current tour that Billie is on, and you've just released your second solo album. Does that have significant meaning in terms of the nature of your music partnership?
1: First of all, we lived together. We both lived at home with our parents when we started making music. I was 18 and Billie was 13. And over the ensuing, you know, years, even after I moved out into my own place as a 21-year-old, we still made most of the music in the bedroom in my childhood home. And as time went on and Billie's tour became a more and more heavy lift, she started to need to be more kind of diligent about how much vocal rest and physical rest she was getting on the road, which meant that we were making less music on the road. And the sort of turn of the tide there was that we would come off the road and had made nothing new, and then we'd kind of have a detox at home where we would, you know, have just spent every day together for several months, and we'd kind of chill out, and then we'd sort of reconvene and start making new music, and then we'd go back out on the road. And so it just became a kind of a version of like, wow, this is going to dominate every minute of my life, and I feel that I'm really not the, you know, best pianist, guitarist, backup singer, accompanist for Billie. You know, that's not the thing that is my sort of special skill there. My special skill is being able to write and record songs with her. And so if I am picking between the two and I have other stuff on my plate, I'll pick making the album every time.
0: Billie, can you talk a little bit about when you were a teenager and you had all these like teenagers, especially teenage girls, as like such dedicated fans? What was it like for you to grow up as a teenage star with so many teenage listeners kind of idolizing you? And then judging from what I've seen and read about you, you've been kind of insecure about yourself, not necessarily of your music, but, you know, for any insecurity you have, to have all these people turning you into an idol must have been, well, maybe was, a little disorienting.
2: Definitely. I think, though, honestly, even though it was a lot for a young brain and body to deal with, in a way, the fact that I was a teenager and they were also teenagers somehow felt less kind of, I don't know, I think I just felt so connected to them because we were all the same age. And I think it can be really hard when you're an adult and you have fans that are children to you or, you know, way older than you. Like, I think that something about us all kind of feeling like we were growing up together was like honestly comforting to me. And also, I didn't really have many friends for a couple of years. And
0: well, you were homeschooled, so it's not like you were hanging out in the schoolyard or in the classrooms with your peers.
2: We were homeschooled. We didn't go to school, but Finneas and I both had so many friends growing up, and we did so many things, and there was no shortage of friends. There was no shortage of activities and, you know, things to do, which I think can be surprising for people to hear because they kind of think like, well, then how did you meet them? And, you know, we had all sorts of things we did. I was part of a choir and I was in a dance company and we did aerial arts and I rode horses and I did gymnastics and I acted and Finneas acted and I was in a, you know, there were so many things that were social for us. And honestly, when I became famous-ish at 14, it was not a good time in terms of like keeping friendships. I think when you're 14, that's kind of an age where friendships are already kind of rocky. And also all my friends did go to school. So like they were all going to high school and suddenly I had no way of relating to anyone. And I kind of lost all my friends. And I maintained a couple, but those were really challenging to keep even still. And so for those few years of becoming this like enormous superstar, I was kind of feeling like, wait, what the hell is the point? I don't have any friends and I don't have like I'm losing all the things that I love so deeply and all the people that I love. And so in a way, the fans kind of saved me in that way because they were my age and I felt like they were the only kind of friends I had for a while.
0: If you're just joining us, we're listening to my interview with Billie Eilish and Finneas O'Connell from 2024. Eilish co-produced and co-directed a new concert film with James Cameron. 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
0: This is Fresh Air. Let's get back to my 2024 interview with Billie Eilish and Finneas O'Connell. There's a new concert film called Hit Me Hard and Soft, The Tour, directed by James Cameron and Billie Eilish. Finneas, what's it been like for you, especially, you know, early on when Billie was very young and you were still in your teens, your late teens? What was it like for you to have an audience dominated by teenage girls when you're a guy and you're also older? You know, you're 4 or 5 years older than Billie.
1: Yeah, I'm 4 years older. So I would say that I didn't have much of a kind of a feeling one way or the other about the age or gender of the predominant audience. I had a real sense of gratitude for their enthusiasm. You know, the audience that was coming to the shows that Billie was playing couldn't have been more engaged and enthusiastic.
0: Billie, I've read that some girls or, you know, young women in the audience are throwing their bras onto the stage when you perform. How often does that happen? Do you have any idea how that started?
2: I mean, that's like a classic.
0: Well, it used to be panties that, you know, women would throw at male stars, you know.
2: Right. Well, it's funny, like, I always envied that. I remember, like, watching, you know, videos of men performing, whoever they may be, and, you know, people throwing bras and underwear and, you know, and I always thought, like, oh, that's so awesome. it's so sick, so powerful. I always was just jealous of that. And I remember when I was first doing shows, you know, fans throw all sorts of things on stage. They throw gifts and presents and different flags of different kinds. And honestly, like right away, people started throwing bras when we were all, me and the audience, 16. And I loved it. I really did. You know, I spent many years, having a lot of not gender dysphoria about my own gender, but I think a lot of women go through the feeling of, you know, just envying men in any kind of way, one way or the other. And for me, I would watch videos of different male performers on stage and just feel this like deep sadness in my body that I'll never be able to, you know, take my shirt off on stage and run around and like not try very hard and like, you know, just jump around on stage and that's enough. And, you know, have enough energy from just myself with no backup dancers and no, you know, huge stage production and the crowd will still love me. And that's just like only a man can do that. And because of that, I think more than almost anything else in my career, I was very, very, very determined to kind of prove that thought wrong. And I really did. I really feel like I did. I didn't like the kind of pop girl leotard, you know, backup dancers, hair done thing. I didn't like that for me. I liked it for other people, but that didn't resonate with me. I never saw myself in those people. And honestly, I never saw myself in any women that I saw on stage, but I did see myself in the men that I saw on stage. And I thought that was unfair. And so I did everything that I could to kind of try to break that within myself and the industry.
0: But, you know, on a related note, you often dress, you know, on videos and in performance on stage in really baggy clothes. And I was thinking, like, since you grew up with a lot of hip hop, you know, in a lot of hip hop performances on stage and in videos, the dancers or the women in the videos are usually dressed, and especially earlier in the period when you were growing up, were dressed in like really tight and scanty kind of clothes, and the men are wearing like baggy hoodies and pants that are so baggy they're like falling down. And in that sense, did you take your cue from the men in hip hop in terms of dress as opposed to the women?
2: Yes, exactly correct. I would watch those videos, and instead of being jealous of the women who get to be around the hot men, I would be jealous of the hot men, and I wanted to be them. And I wanted to dress like them, and I wanted to, you know, be able to act like them. And to be fair, I had all sorts of women that I looked up to and artists that I, you know, are the reason that I am who I am. And also, I wouldn't have been able, even if I felt the way I did, I wouldn't have been able to achieve it had it not been for the incredibly powerful, strong-willed women artists and people in the public eye that came before me that made it possible for me. So, like, my favorite singers are all kind of old jazz singers that I've always looked up to, and I'm always forcing people to watch videos of Ella Fitzgerald singing live and Julie London singing live and, you know, Sarah Vaughan and Nancy Wilson and all these people. We were watching these videos, and every single one, of course, because of that period of time, they're all wearing dresses. They're all wearing tight, you know, corseted, maybe dresses with their hair done. But like they couldn't just not do that. You know, that's part of how things were then. And so thank God that those women came before me, because otherwise I wouldn't have been able to do anything.
0: We're listening to the interview I recorded with Billie Eilish and Finneas in 2024 after the release of their album Hit Me Hard and Soft. Eilish co-directed a new concert film with James Cameron called Hit Me Hard and Soft, The Tour. We'll hear more of the interview after a break. I'm Terry Gross, and this is Fresh Air.

0: 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And from BritBox, streaming The Other Bennett Sister, a new BritBox original drama from the world of Jane Austen, following Mary Bennett as she finally finds her voice after a lifetime of being overlooked. 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
1: People attacked Ebola treatment centers in the Democratic Republic of Congo. 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
4: 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These caps would affect advanced healthcare degrees, including nursing. The lawsuit warns these new rules will worsen the healthcare worker shortage. But Republicans say the fears are overblown. How new limits on student loans could impact our healthcare. Next time on 1A.
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5: This is Fresh Air. I'm Terry Gross. Let's get back to the interview I recorded in 2024 with Billie Eilish and Finneas after the release of their album Hit Me Hard and Soft. They're brother and sister songwriting and musical partners who became a global phenomenon. They became famous in their teens. There's a new concert film that Billie Eilish co-directed with James Cameron called Hit Me Hard and Soft, The Tour. I want to play Ocean Eyes, which is the first thing that you recorded together. You put it on SoundCloud. It went viral for reasons I don't understand how things by people unknown go viral, but it did. And that
6: to really, be honest with you, Terry, yeah. I also don't understand how
7: I don't understand. Yeah,
5: okay, yeah, good. Thank you for the validation. So I want to play that song because, Billie, you were talking earlier about how when you started recording when you were 13, you were much younger, your voice was different. But Finneas, I want to ask you first. I think not many teenage boys would think like, oh, I want to hang out and write songs with and record with my younger sister who's 13. What made you think, oh, Billie has to sing this? Because I know initially you were going to write it for your band.
6: Well, I think, you know, the three-layered answer to that is Billie and I have always gotten along great and really liked spending time together. I'm sure being homeschooled impacted that because we had a, you know, relationship that might have been more three-dimensional than if we were in separate grades and saw each other a little bit on the weekend and saw each other a little bit while we did our homework or something. We, you know, spent a lot of time together having, you know, nuanced conversations. That's number one in terms of wanting to spend time with her. Number two is she had a really beautiful voice. And so I think even in addition to liking her as a presence in my life, I saw her talent and respected her talent. And then the third one is I needed a guinea pig. You know, the third one is I was an amateur producer trying my best to record anyone. And so, you know, Billie as a 13-year-old who'd basically never sung into a microphone at all, you know, obliged. And it was kind of a good match. The kind of backstory is, you know, I was in this band. I loved music from the time I was, you know, born, and then wanted to be a musician professionally from the time I was about 12, and played in bands all through high school. And sort of as I started to learn more about how to produce, I got more interested in pop music and alternative music. And I had this friend who knew that I was like in a band, and he was like, hey, you produce, right? His name was Frank. He was like, you produce, right? And I kind of was like, I mean, not very well. It was like, you know, I was able to see that I was pretty lackluster. And he was like, great. I'm sure you're going to be great. I need you to produce some songs I'm going to do. And, you know, he was also very green, but he just gassed me up. He just believed that I was more talented than I was, and I'd play something. And he'd be like, that's incredible, bro. And that really gave me all this confidence that I would never have otherwise had. And, you know, Billie too. I was making music with Billie in my bedroom and being, you know, trying my best. And she was kind about it. She was like, oh, I like that. She liked Ocean Eyes. You know, I think that I got so much positive reinforcement when I really needed it. When I find out people have had careers in the arts when they were actively discouraged, you know, when you hear somebody say, oh man, my mom hated my voice, I'm always kind of blown away, because to me, I had enough self-doubt and enough, you know, imposter syndrome that if anyone had said, you're not very good, I would have been like, correct, I agree. You know, let me stop doing this now. And it really took people like Billy and people like my friend Frank to be like, no, you're better than you think you are, to kind of give me the confidence that I needed.
5: Okay, so let's listen to Ocean Eyes as recorded by the 13-year-old Billie Eilish and the 17 or 18?
6: I was 18.
5: 18-year-old Phineas. So here it is.

0: That was Ocean Eyes, the first song that Billie Eilish and Finneas recorded together, a song written by Finneas, recorded at home, that went viral and really launched their careers. Your mother, when she was homeschooling you, gave you classes on songwriting. Are there insights that she gave you both that stuck with you?
1: Yeah, I mean, honestly, there was one thing that really helped me, which was our mom had us, like, go home and, like, watch something on TV or read something and just write down any interesting words that we see or, like, an interesting sentence. And then

0: Sometimes you have this high expectation for yourself and you're like, no, it has to be really good. But you can't just sit down and make something perfect immediately every time. You have to try and fail. And that was something that was really hard for me. I'm not good at patience and I'm not good at not being good at something until I am. I want to be really good immediately. And I think it's just something that helped me a lot is just allowing myself to not be amazing and just make something to make it and not worry if it's good.
1: If you're just joining us, we're listening to my interview with Billie Eilish and Finneas, recorded in 2024 after the release of their album Hit Me Hard and Soft. Eilish co-produced and co-directed a new concert film with James Cameron. It's called Hit Me Hard and Soft, The Tour. More after a break. 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
1: This is Fresh Air. Let's get back to my 2024 interview with Billie Eilish and Finneas. There's a new concert film called Hit Me Hard and Soft, The Tour, that she directed with James Cameron. I want to play another song from Hit Me Hard and Soft. And this song is called Skinny. And Billie, it's talking about how people think you look happy because you're skinny, you know, that you lost weight. But you're right, but I still cry. Did losing weight make a difference in your life? And do you, like, bounce back and forth? Because that's something so many people in your audience would relate to.
0: Yeah. You know, I, like everyone and every woman, suffer with a lot of body image issues and just hatred and dysmorphia. And I always have since I was a kid. And I still have that girl in me. And, you know, I've had a lot of, as a human does, getting thinner and then getting bigger and then getting fit and then getting not as fit. Like, your body changes over time, especially depending on, like, how you're living your life. And a couple of years back when we were making this album, I had been on this, like, really intense kind of health journey, and I had lost a lot of weight, and I'd gotten so strong, and I was like thinner than I'd ever been and stronger than I'd ever been. But separately, I was like extremely unhappy and unaware of how unhappy I was until I was happy again, kind of thing.
1: Were you unhappy because you weren't eating enough?
0: No, honestly, my fitness journey was like the thing that I held on to that I was the most proud of. But what was really interesting was I felt really proud of my body and how hard I'd worked. I mean, I was working out like 2 hours, like 5 or 6 days a week, and, you know, wasn't eating gluten and dairy and sugar and past 7 p.m. and, you know, not a fun way to live at all. But it was something that, you know, I'm an addictive person, and that was something that I got very addicted to, and I loved that experience.
1: But you were
0: of
1: sad.
0: That. Yeah, I didn't have much else to hold on to, and I really had that. I had this kind of journey of my strength, kind of. And it, within that period of time, I would be on tour, and I would come back, and I remember, like, every single person that I would see that I hadn't seen in many weeks would be like, oh, my God, you look amazing. You look so skinny. Wow. You look so happy. You look so healthy. Wow, Billie, you just look like you're just glowing. Like, you're just so happy. And it's just so nice to see her so happy. And
1: yeah,
0: she's just doing so great. And it was really interesting because I got obsessed with that validation. And I I loved it.

0: I loved every single thing that everybody said to me. But then I kind of started to think, like, that's really interesting because I'm not happy at all, but I definitely am skinny. But I
1: probably
0: also
1: like the body equivalent of like, you know, money doesn't buy you happiness or something, where you're like, looking the way I thought I wanted to look doesn't make me happy either.
0: Yeah, exactly. And, you know, Skinny was a song that we wrote out of a really, really like uninspired period of time that we had not created anything in and like had no ideas for anything. And it was just kind of a depressing period of time. And we were sitting in a studio and we wanted to write something. I really wanted to write something and couldn't come up with anything. And Phineas started playing chords and I started riffing on melodies. And the lyrics came about because Phineas could see how I was feeling and kind of, you know, starts asking me questions and I start talking about how I feel and the things I've been going through. And he's just so good at seeing me like nobody else does and like I don't even, and being able to put it into words in a way that, you know, I didn't even realize I was feeling, you know? And like he said that lyric, people say I look happy just because I got skinny, but the old me is still me and maybe the real me and I think she's pretty. And that was his lyric. And it's funny that he wrote that because it's me. It's how I felt. But it's just the magic of like working with somebody who A is such a genius, but also knows you like nobody else does.
2: That's a great relationship to have. Let's hear the song. This is Skinny from Billie Eilish's new album, which is called Hit Me Hard and Soft.

0: That's Skinny, and my guests are Billie Eilish and Finneas, and their new album is called Hit Me Hard and Soft. I think some of your fans think that you're reading their mind or telling their story.
1: Mm-hmm. My favorite
0: no
1: is
0: pressure.
1: Like, I know. My favorite is like when I put a song out, when we put a song out, and like people are like, you know, how did she know I was feeling, you know, feeling this? Like, what, where is she hiding in my room and has been hiding for the last, like, year of my life to write this song that's exactly my life? I think that's, like, one of the most magical parts about music. And I've had that as a fan, too, and Finneas has, too. Like, you hear a song and you're like, oh, my God, this is exactly my situation. How could that be? But it's just that it can be because we're just all, like, suffering together, and it's nice to know that you're not alone in that.
0: Finneas, you have a new album, and I want to play a song from that. So I want to end with Family Feud, because your family is so important to you both, and the way you still operate as a family, because I think your parents are often touring with you, or at least they used to. So this is your song, Finneas. It's from your new album. Do you want to just say a couple of words about writing it?
2: Sure. We had just finished making Billie's album, and it was about to come out, and I knew that this, you know, multi-year world tour was on the horizon for her, and that I wouldn't be on it. I was just sort of thinking about my relationship with her and how kind of public our family had become, and, you know, she's a public figure, I'm a lesser public figure. There's a lot of attention and judgment paid to us both, and especially to Billie, and it was just sort of a rumination on that.
0: Billie Eilish, Finneas O'Connell, thank you both so much. I really appreciate you coming on our show.
1: Thank you so much for having us.
2: Thanks so much, Terry.
3: Mom and Dad are out of town. The two of us are grown-ups now. Pepper had to be put down. Hard to take, hard to own, not hard.

0: Billie Eilish and Finneas O'Connell. Eilish co-directed a concert film with James Cameron called Hit Me Hard and Soft, The Tour. We spoke in 2024 after the release of their album, Hit Me Hard and Soft. Coming up on this Memorial Day, our book critic Maureen Corrigan reflects on the books the U.S. government issued to soldiers during World War II. This is Fresh Air.
1: Ty Cobb served as special White House counsel in the first Trump administration. 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
0: This is Fresh Air. This Memorial Day, our book critic Maureen Corrigan offers some reflections on the books that were carried into World War II.
6: When I was growing up, many of the dads in my neighborhood had served in World War II. True to stereotype, none of them talked much about the war. Information came sideways. My best friend's dad, who'd been in the Air Force in China, taught us how to say hot water in Mandarin. Another dad, an army vet, let slip that he'd burned his uniform upon returning home, which puzzled us. And my own dad, a Navy vet, once said something about the funny paperbacks around during the war. It wasn't until I began researching my book on The Great Gatsby that I realized my father had been one of the millions of servicemen on the receiving end of what's been called the biggest book giveaway in history. When the U.S. entered World War II, there was an effort to get books into the hands of servicemen to combat boredom. The books, though, had to be light and small enough to fit in servicemen's pockets. That was only one of the challenges faced by a group of publishers, librarians, and booksellers who composed the Council on Books in Wartime. The distribution program the Council eventually adopted stood in contrast to the Nazi book burnings that began in 1933. The motto of the Council on Books in Wartime was, "Books are weapons in the war of ideas." America would initiate a program for servicemen that would implicitly affirm the freedom to read widely. Colonel Ray Troutman is the hero of this story. In a terrific forthcoming book called A Librarian's War that'll be available in September, Molly Guptill-Manning details how Troutman came up with the idea of not just distributing books for the troops, but producing them. The Armed Services Editions, or ASEs as they were called, were those funny paperbacks that my father had mentioned to me. Printed on pulp paper, the Armed Services Editions began rolling off presses in 1943. By the time the program came to an end in 1947, nearly 123 million books were distributed to U.S. troops. The greatest distribution was on the eve of D-Day. Every soldier going over in a landing craft carried an ASE in his pocket. The most popular of the D-Day titles was Betty Smith's A Tree Grows in Brooklyn. Just as inspiring to my mind was the fact that the Council's selection committee didn't limit its choices to just those books they assumed the troops would like. Sure, there were plenty of cowboy stories, Tarzan tales, and suspense fiction. Forever Amber, a steamy historical romance by Kathleen Windsor, was especially popular. But among the 1,322 titles produced during the lifetime of the ASCs were Moby Dick, biographies of Frederick Douglass and Queen Victoria, essays by Lincoln and Emerson, and poetry collections by Longfellow, Keats, and Edna St. Vincent Millay. It must be acknowledged that the ASEs were overwhelmingly written by white authors. It should also be acknowledged that there were efforts to ban some of the books. In A Librarian's War, Manning describes how, in advance of the 1944 presidential election, armed services editions that were perceived, however indirectly, to favor then-President Roosevelt were targeted for purging. In response, newspapers around the country ran editorials and letters from readers decrying the bannings. Even the troops themselves got wind of the bannings and protested. Manning quotes one soldier's letter that says, "It will be recalled that Mr. Hitler got his start by banning and burning books with which he, in his wisdom, did not agree." Widespread pushback triumphed, and soldiers' freedom to read prevailed. If you can't wait for A Librarian's War, there are other good books to read about the armed services editions, including Manning's earlier book on the program called When Books Went to War, and a slim volume published by the Library of Congress called Books in Action. I found myself at the Library of Congress back in 2012, on the trail of how The Great Gatsby, published in 1925 to mixed reviews and disappointing sales, came back from relative obscurity so quickly after F. Scott Fitzgerald's death in 1940. A crucial part of the answer was the Armed Services Editions. Gatsby was published as an ASE in 1945. 155,000 copies were distributed to servicemen that year. The Library of Congress, our national temple of books, has the only complete collection of armed services editions. Anyone can apply for access. Believe me, it's a powerful experience to hold one of these little books and think of the service it performed.
0: Maureen Corrigan is a professor of literature at Georgetown University. Tomorrow on Fresh Air, David Sedaris discusses his new book of essays, The Land and Its People, reflecting on his life as a foreigner, brother, and caretaker of his husband Hugh while Hugh recovered from surgery. He also explains why he still calls you his boyfriend, though they're married, and why he got his sisters to sign contracts promising they'd never get married. I hope you'll join us. To keep up with what's on the show and get highlights of our interviews, follow us on Instagram at NPR Fresh Air. Fresh Air's executive producer is Sam Brigger. Our technical director and engineer is Audrey Bentham. Our interviews and reviews are produced and edited by Phyllis Myers, Anne-Marie Baldonado, Lauren Krenzel, Teresa Madden, Monique Nazareth, Thea Chaloner, Susan Yakindi, Anna Bauman, and Nico Gonzalez-Whistler. Our digital media producer is Molly C.V. Nesper. Roberta Shorrock directs the show. Our co-host is Tanya Mosley. I'm Terry Gross.

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6: 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My name's David Ness, and for the next 1 hour, we're going to be reading the front section of the Washington Post for today, which is Monday, May 25. Here's the first article out of the Middle East. It's entitled, U.S. and Iran Work Toward Deal to Extend Ceasefire and Reopen Strait of Hormuz. Oil prices fell and global stocks rose over optimism for a deal, though questions remain about how quickly aspects of the new framework would be implemented. The United States and Iran have developed a framework that extends their ceasefire 60 days as the two sides reach a final deal to end the war in Iran, while in the meantime the Strait of Hormuz would be demined and reopened, a senior administration official said. The official, however, said no agreement with Iran had been signed. It remains unclear how binding the framework is. Speaking to reporters Monday morning in New Delhi, Secretary of State Marco Rubio signaled cautious optimism for the deal, saying negotiators have what I think is a pretty solid thing on the table in terms of their ability to open up the straits, get the straits open, enter into a very real, significant, time-limited negotiations on the nuclear matter, and hopefully we can pull it off. He did not elaborate on the terms. Markets echoed that optimism Monday with the price of Brent crude oil down 5% to about $98 a barrel, and Asian stocks up for the day. U.S. markets are closed for Memorial Day. A diplomat familiar with the matter, who, like the others, spoke on the condition of anonymity to discuss ongoing negotiations, said the latest proposal is awaiting Iran's approval. Upon signing the Memorandum of Understanding, Iran would immediately reopen the Strait of Hormuz and take steps to ensure traffic returns to pre-war conditions within 30 days, the proposal stipulates, according to the diplomat. Iran, the U.S., and allies would also immediately end military operations on every front, including Lebanon. The diplomat said the proposal includes Iran reaffirming that it will never develop nuclear weapons and agreeing that its stockpile of enriched material will be disposed of under an agreed-upon method. The Memorandum of Understanding commits the Iranians to not having a nuclear weapon, including giving up the nuclear dust, the senior U.S. administration official said, a reference to the country's stockpile of highly enriched uranium. Over the next 2 months, the two sides will discuss the mechanism for doing so, added the official, who spoke on the condition of anonymity because they were not authorized to discuss the negotiations publicly. But questions remain about how quickly aspects of the framework would be implemented. President Donald Trump said on Truth Social on Sunday evening that the deal is not even fully negotiated yet, and nobody has seen it or knows what it is. So don't listen to the losers who are critical about something they know nothing about, the president wrote, adding that he does not make bad deals. Earlier in the day, Trump wrote that negotiations are proceeding in an orderly and constructive manner. He told his representatives not to rush into a deal in that time is on our side, he wrote. Both sides must take their time and get it right. There can be no mistakes, he wrote, adding that the U.S.-Iran relationship is becoming more professional and productive. He said Iran must understand that it cannot develop or procure a nuclear bomb. An Iranian official who spoke on the condition of anonymity said the opening of the strait will be phased. In the first phase, the U.S. will release $12 billion in frozen Iranian assets. Minesweeping in the strait will begin, and the U.S. blockade will lift, the Iranian official said. The Iranian official said the Memorandum of Understanding does not include a nuclear agreement, just a pledge to negotiate the nuclear issue later. He said an announcement with further details could come Monday. It is unclear when the strait is expected to be back in use, though the senior administration official touted the new framework as a means of bringing relief to American families at the pump. The official said the current U.S. blockade will be loosened proportionately as the strait opens, describing the arrangement as trust but verify on steroids. And Iran's frozen assets will not be released till it begins giving up its highly enriched uranium, with the official adding that Iran gets nothing till they deliver. The diplomat said frozen assets and sanctions will be dealt with based on Iran's compliance with the proposal's other points. The new framework ensures both sides, the U.S. and its allies, and Iran and its proxies, cease fighting in the region, the official added, while guaranteeing Israel's right to act against imminent threats. Speaking Monday, Rubio confirmed that understanding with regard to Israel and Hezbollah in Lebanon. Israel always has a right to protect itself. Every country in the world does. And so if Hezbollah is going to launch missiles at them, Israel has every right to respond to that or to prevent that from happening. That has always been understood. It's being understood during the ceasefire. Next article, White House. Shooter killed near the White House was previously charged with trespassing. Nasir Best, 21, had cut off all contact with even his closest friends and began claiming that he was Jesus Christ. From his senior year at Dundalk High School in Baltimore County, Maryland, where he ran track for the Dundalk Owls, Nasir Best's life seemed to take one wrong turn after another, according to court records and a high school friend. Best, who according to police was shot and killed Saturday by Secret Service officers after opening fire near the White House, had by that time cut off contact with even his closest friends and began claiming he was Jesus Christ. Best, 21, was described by the friend as apolitical with a love of jokes and the video game Fortnite and an obsession with running. While much about his short life remains unclear, Best had a rough senior year at Dundalk in 2023, said the friend, who spoke on the condition of anonymity to protect his privacy. He was bullied constantly after a fight with another student, the friend said. Best was suspended, missing senior prom and part of the track season. Nothing really went his way, the friend said. In May 2025, for reasons that are unclear, Best began unfollowing friends on social media, angered that they did not accept his claim he was Jesus. Rhonda Melvin, who told the Post that Best was her son, said she was still in disbelief at the events that played out near the White House on Saturday, leading to his death. She said she found out about the incident and the death of her son late last night on social media and needed time to process before speaking. "I am still in disbelief right now," Melvin said when reached by phone. She said that Best was never violent, regardless of what people are posting. "With all the things that are being said about my son on social media, I found out that way, okay. I found out on Facebook," she said, "and the mean things that people are saying about my son, that's why I said I need a little time." A law enforcement official identified Best as the man who fired shots at 7th Street and Pennsylvania Avenue Northwest near the Eisenhower Executive Office Building. A preliminary investigation indicates that as the individual approached, he removed a weapon from his bag and began firing at posted officers. Secret Service Communications Chief Anthony Guglielmi said in a statement, "Secret Service police officers returned fire, striking the suspect, who was transported to an area hospital where he later died. A bystander was also struck in the exchange," the Secret Service said, "but by whom was unclear." The incident is the latest in a series of recent violent episodes near President Donald Trump and his top aides. It comes about a month after gunfire erupted outside the White House Correspondents' Dinner at the Washington Hilton, where Trump, members of his cabinet, journalists, and lawmakers had gathered for the annual event. Best was previously arrested and charged with trespassing. On July 10, he was apprehended for allegedly using an exit turnstile to access a restricted portion of the White House grounds. At the time, according to an affidavit, he claimed he was Jesus and was trying to get arrested. The affidavit also said the Secret Service was previously acquainted with Best for walking around the White House complex, inquiring how to gain access at various entry points. He was also involuntarily committed on June 26 for obstructing vehicle entry to the White House complex. After the July incident, prosecutors charged Best with an unlawful entry into private property. He pleaded not guilty to the misdemeanor charge the day after his arrest at a hearing in D.C. Superior Court, where a judge-appointed lawyer, Daryl Daniels II, to represent him and ordered Best to stay away from the White House grounds, court records show. Best was due back in court August 7, but the records show that Best did not appear for this hearing and counsel of record did not have representations. A judge issued a bench warrant for Best's arrest, as is standard when defendants charged with crimes miss their court dates. Daniel said he spoke with Best only once briefly over the phone because he did not appear to his first status hearing, so the attorney had not had a chance to meet him after his arraignment. "The only thing I can say is it is a tragic situation, wishing condolences for he and his family, thankful that no one else was hurt," Daniels said. Not all bench warrants are immediately executed. D.C. police officers usually arrest people subject to bench warrants during traffic stops or other incidental encounters if the warrant shows up during a background search. The U.S. Marshals Service enforces bench warrants in some cases, but that agency typically focuses on high-profile fugitives and defendants charged with federal criminal offenses. Best's motive for opening fire near the White House remains unclear. According to voting records, when he registered to vote in 2022, he marked his party affiliation as Republican, and he has no known history of political statements. Next article, military. As war evolves, more female troops make the ultimate sacrifice. On Memorial Day, military families remember the Iran conflict's fallen and navigate heartbreak without mothers and wives. Greg Pruitt had a surprise for his wife, Ashley. It was 2023, and the young family was about to transfer from Oklahoma's Altus Air Force Base to her next posting. Altus was special to them. It is where Ashley's military career had bloomed, and so had their relationship after Greg finally got the nerve to ask her out. so he arranged a date, a professional photo shoot for the two of them and children, Amelia 3 and Oliver 12. In the amber-hued photographs of that afternoon, Ashley holds on to Greg as he dips her into the sunlight and she beams. Last month, Greg pulled out the photos as he prepared for a celebration of Ashley's life. The technical sergeant, 34, died in March after a mid-air collision over Iraq between two KC-135 Air Force refueling tankers, a tragedy that unfolded as scores of aircraft crisscrossed the Middle East during the early days of the Iran War. She loved the responsibility and the dynamic of being part of the crew, Greg Pruitt said of his late wife. She thrived when there was something to be done, and she knew she could do it better than most. Ashley Pruitt is one of 13 service members killed in action since hostilities with Iran began in late February. A 14th service member died after a medical emergency in Kuwait in March. They've joined the hundreds of thousands of service members who, since the United States' founding, have lost their lives defending the country, a sacrifice that is honored each Memorial Day. What is unique about this conflict is the proportion of female troops who've been wounded or killed. In the Iraq and Afghanistan wars, women accounted for about 2% of all American combat casualties. They account for 12%, 47 out of 405 of those wounded by Iranian counterattacks, according to Pentagon records, and 23%, 3 of 13 of those who have died. In addition to Pruitt, Master Sergeant Nicola Moore, 39, and Major Ariana Savino, 31, have also been killed in action. That more women are being wounded or killed in combat is not surprising, said Navy veteran Elisa Cardnell, president of the Service Women's Action Network. Iran's reliance on attack drones and longer-range missiles to strike back at U.S. forces has essentially put all American facilities in the Middle East on the war's front lines. It has also been 10 years since the military opened all combat positions to women. In that time, they filled positions in more combat-exposed infantry, armor, and special operations posts, she said. Women that join the military, all of us that put on the uniform, we do that knowing we're going to get into harm's way, especially those currently serving, Cardnell said. Nicola Moore was also a mom to Adeline 9 and Owen 18. She served as an Army logistician responsible for the movement of her unit supplies and equipment. But she was so much more than that, said her husband, Joey Amore. During drives to the kids' activities, Nicole and Adeline had a secret game to stare at traffic lights till they turned green. Girl power, Nicole taught her daughter. Adeline just shared that secret memory with her dad last week. They were in the car, and the 9-year-old said she missed girl power time with her mom. It's more than make-believe superpowers, right? Joey Amore said. It made my daughter feel stronger and more in tune to who she was. My wife had a way of reconnecting the kids on a level that made them feel seen. It made them feel heard, and it made them feel powerful, she said. Nicola Moore was killed with 5 other service members on March 1st in the earliest hours of the war when an Iranian drone struck their base in Kuwait. The attack has raised questions about whether troops in the region were deployed with adequate protections given Iran's known missile and drone capabilities. Joey and Nicola Moore met in a military training at Fort Eustis in Virginia. Back then, Joey had a 2007 Chevy Colorado that he'd personalized with a wooden flatbed. As he was walking home from a class one day, he looked across the parking lot and saw a woman sitting on his truck. By the time I got over to my truck, she was gone. I was like the brass on this girl, Joey Amore recalled. A week later, at a bar with friends, he saw her again. We ended up closing out the bar, he said. On their first date, Joey asked Nicole to marry him. My wife was loved by more people than I could articulate to you, he said. For her service, I had to get a funeral venue with 1,000 seats. Ashley Pruitt was a boom operator on the KC-135 refueler,
7: the service member responsible for making sure approaching fighter jets get correctly connected to the tanker's rigid fuel line. In the back of the plane, she'd lie on her stomach to look out a small window, each hand on a joystick to lower the line or shift it if a fighter started to drift. It is a delicate job managed with a deft touch and a sharp eye. On incorrect connection or approach can foul up a line, damage a plane, or cause an accident. Ashley was a natural at it, her husband said. Like Greg Pruitt, who worked at a civilian job at the same base Ashley was assigned to, Joey Amore also left the military while his wife stayed in. They talked about what that would mean for their family. Even though Nicole was a reservist, they both understood that you're committing to the military full-time regardless of whether you're active duty or not, Joey said, and the two would work out schedules. Before Ashley would deploy, I would do everything I could behind the scenes and just let her spend as much time with the kids as she could, Greg Pruitt said. Both men became emotional as they talked about getting their children through Mother's Day and now Memorial Day without their moms. Oliver's birthday just passed and Amelia just had her first ballet recital. Adeline's birthday is soon and Owen graduates from high school in a couple weeks. It ain't great, Joey Amore said. The Iran combat losses come amid a larger review by political leaders at the Pentagon to see if all military roles should remain open to women. Ashley Pruitt never let the noise bother her, her husband said. She did the work and better than most. She let her service and accomplishments do the talking. It was the same with Nicole, Joey Amore said. My wife, he said, had a sense of duty and honor to the soldiers standing next to her. Next article, politics. Sherrod Brown lost in a Trump wave. Now he is banking on voters' remorse. The lifelong politician is trying to pull off a change message and reclaim a Senate seat in Ohio, which has trended increasingly conservative. Dateline Zanesville, Ohio. Sherrod Brown, the former Democratic senator, worked a crowd of about 100 supporters into a frenzy in the back of a brewery in the small eastern Ohio city earlier this month. You want to take this country back, Brown said as the crowd roared. But the disheveled populace quickly qualified his statement as the crowd grew quiet again. Not back to exactly what we had, what he had, he said. The system has been rigged against workers, against the middle class, against poor people for a long time. But it's gotten a lot worse in the last year. Brown walks a tightrope this election cycle. He's trying to persuade Ohioans to send him back to Washington just 2 years after they booted him out and to represent change after decades of serving in Washington. Senate Democrats cannot accomplish their uphill battle to control the chamber again without at least three Democrats carrying red states that voted for Donald Trump by double-digit margins 2 years ago. The increasingly red state has been on an anti-establishment streak as it's purged its Democratic officials. In recent years, Ohio voters have taken a chance on political outsiders who vow to shake up the system. From Trump to political neophyte and ex-car dealership owner Bernie Marino, who beat Brown in 2024. And Democrats around the country are also hungry for change and fed up with the party's leaders. It's very much tilted in Republicans' favor, said Christopher Devine, a professor of political science at the University of Dayton. You have to assume he's at a disadvantage here. But the ex-Senator 73, who was a top recruit by Senate Minority Leader Charles Schumer, Democrat of New York, also has two assets he lacked last time around. He faces a low-key and fairly unknown to voters political opponent, Senator John Husted, Republican, whom some political insiders see as an easier foe than Marino. And the political environment has shifted considerably in Brown's favor as high gas prices and other economic factors have pushed Trump's approval down in the state. Normally you'd say Sherrod Brown's done. He's been around a long time and people aren't for politicians spending their whole life in public office, said Tim Ryan, the former Democratic congressman who lost a 2022 Senate bid to J.D. Vance, then a newcomer to politics. But given the circumstances and Husted's ties to Trump, it absolutely puts the race in play. Husted, the 58-year-old former lieutenant governor, was appointed by Governor Mike DeWine, Republican, to fill Vance's seat. The November special election will be to serve out the remaining 2 years of Vance's Senate term, and its winner will face another election in 2028. Brown has started his campaign with two blisteringly negative ads. They raise questions about the political donations Husted has received from Les Wexner, an Ohio billionaire with close ties to deceased sex trafficker Jeffrey Epstein. Wexner, who employed Epstein as his financial advisor for decades, has said he had no knowledge of Epstein's crimes. Of all 535 members of Congress who has taken the most money from associates of Jeffrey Epstein, a narrator asks, John Husted, that's who. Husted team rejects the attacks and says it donated $34,300 of the funds to an anti-trafficking charity. The campaign blasts Brown for taking funds from others who associated with Epstein, including former Harvard professor Larry Summers in 2025. Brown's ads are hypocritical and raise more important questions. Why does Sherrod Brown still refuse to donate the funds he received from Epstein's associates? Husted spokeswoman Amy Natosi said in a statement. But the senator is so unknown in the state that Brown could get a jump on defining him negatively and potentially depress Republican turnout for him in the fall. Husted also recently testified remotely in a bribery trial involving energy executives in the state dating to his time as lieutenant governor. Husted has not been accused of wrongdoing. Just 26% of Ohio voters in a recent Bowling Green State University survey see Husted favorably, with 40% having no opinion. Brown's favorability share was at 37%, with 24% having no opinion. Husted declined to talk this week to the Washington Post about his race. "I cannot talk about politics in the government building," he said, before speeding into the Senate chamber to cast a vote. His campaign declined to make him available for an interview. Husted is introducing himself to voters back home while wearing a quilted puffer vest in TV ads, saying he started out his life in a foster home and believes in the value of hard work. A narrator credits him for bringing thousands of new jobs to Ohio. Another Husted ad criticizes Brown for spending decades in politics, blaming problems on the U.S.-Mexico border on him, and featuring a clip of Trump saying, "You're fired." But it hasn't worked on some voters. Jim Chase, a Republican from Delaware, Ohio, who was out with his wife for breakfast on a recent Saturday, said he was unenthusiastic about Husted. "I don't like Husted enough right now to say I would vote for him," Chase said. "My impression is he's a yes man." Chase said he also did not like Brown, though he said he had been supportive of some of what he did in the Senate in the past. "He's too old to go back into office," Chase said. Some of Brown's supporters, however, delight in his familiarity. "He always kind of reminded me of Columbo," said Kim Maxwell, 70, a retired nurse who identified herself as an independent and came to see Brown speak in Zanesville. She imitated the decades-old TV detective's most famous line, "And just one more thing." Ohio Democrats are hopeful that enthusiasm among their voters will propel Brown and Democratic gubernatorial candidate Amy Acton to victory in the fall. Democratic turnout in the May primary matched that of Democratic wave year 2006. "There's something happening, and I think there will be a reckoning," said Tim Berger, president of the state's AFL-CIO union. This time around, Brown also has more time to campaign for the seat since he's not tied up in Washington with a day job. He's making stops deep into often overlooked rural counties. Before his Zanesville event, Brown hopped onto an RTV to be driven around by a farmer showing him the Angus cattle scattered around his hilly acreage in Noble County. In his campaign stops, Brown points to a congressional record that includes helping pass the PACT Act for veterans exposed to burn pits, pushing legislation restoring Social Security benefits for many public workers, and backing a $35 insulin cap for Medicare recipients. Husted is touting his vote for the sweeping tax cuts bill last year. But Republicans are counting on voters rejecting Brown as part of the system he is railing about. Really, at the end of the day, it's just going to come down to a career spent in Washington and not really getting the results he talked about, said Alex Triantafylo, the state's Republican Party chairman. The race is already shaping up to be among the most expensive of the midterms. The GOP-aligned Senate Leadership Fund has reserved $79 million to boost Husted in digital and TV ads, while the Democrat Senate Majority PAC has announced it will commit at least $40 million in TV ads for Brown. Brown said in an interview he believes voters in Ohio realize he would seek to change the way Washington works if he becomes a senator again, pointing out that various corporate interests spent tens of millions of dollars against him in the 2024 race. They know what I'll fight for, he said, and I spent my career taking on this rigged system, and I will continue to. Next article, well-being, why the quarantine for hantavirus is so long. 18 Americans possibly exposed to the virus are undergoing a six-week-long quarantine, much lengthier than the guidelines for most contagious diseases. Last month, a deadly outbreak of hantavirus began spreading on a Dutch cruise ship in the Atlantic Ocean that departed from Argentina. According to the World Health Organization, a total of 11 people have been infected with the hantavirus so far, and 3 have died from infections. No additional cases have been reported in the United States as a result of the outbreak. To prevent additional spread of the disease, 18 American passengers who remained on the cruise ship until May 10 are quarantined at the University of Nebraska Medical Center for 42 days, considerably longer than post-exposure quarantine guidelines for most contagious diseases. In 2020, for example, the Centers for Disease Control and Prevention issued 14-day federal quarantine orders to Americans who had traveled to Wuhan, China, where the first known COVID-19 deaths was reported. We spoke to infectious disease experts about why the quarantine period is so long and whether Americans should be concerned about hantavirus. What is hantavirus? Hantaviruses are a family of viruses usually carried by rodents which shed the virus in their urine, droppings, and saliva. People are typically infected by contact with rodent droppings, said Dan Shirley, Medical Director of Infection Prevention at UW Health in Madison, Wisconsin, and Associate Professor of Medicine at the University of Wisconsin School of Medicine and Public Health. The type of hantavirus that spread on the cruise ship Andes virus, which originates in South America, is the only kind known to transmit from human to human. Unlike airborne viruses, including the coronavirus, the Andes virus is transmitted primarily through contact with another person's bodily secretions. It is not completely known how this spreads, but it's not so contagious that if you walk into a room with someone who has it, you'll instantly get it, said Shirley. Andes virus can cause flu-like symptoms such as fever, fatigue, and muscle aches. Some people infected with Andes virus develop a more severe illness called hantavirus pulmonary syndrome, which causes lung inflammation and difficulty breathing. That does not happen all the time, but that's how the people on the ship died from this, Shirley said. There are not enough cases, he said, to understand what increases a person's risk of developing severe complications. But typical risk factors such as a pre-existing lung condition or compromised immune system are probably at play. Why is the hantavirus quarantine period so long? All transmissible diseases have an incubation period, which is how long it takes to develop symptoms after a pathogen like a virus, bacterium, or fungus enters your body. Incubation periods, according to Shirley, typically range from a few hours to several weeks. Other infectious organisms like prions, which are misfolded proteins that can cause mad cow disease, chronic wasting disease in deer, and other fatal neurological conditions, can have incubation periods that last decades and even up to 40 years or more in some cases. The Andes virus can incubate anywhere from 4 to 42 days before someone has symptoms. That is an abnormally long period compared to other viruses, said Shirley. Hantavirus has a long incubation period because it seems to infect and replicate in the endothelial cells that line capillaries, veins, and in lymphatic vessels in the body. The process is relatively slow at first, but 1 to 2 weeks after an infection, it can cause coughing, rapid fluid accumulation in the lungs, and a drop in oxygen in the body. How long a person quarantines after being exposed to an infectious disease depends on the incubation time. We typically set quarantine periods according to the maximum incubation period, said Luis Ostrowski, chief of infectious disease at the University of Texas Health Houston Center. Prompt quarantine and quarantine in a medical facility is especially important because Andes virus is thought to be transmitted right after a person develops symptoms, with an increased likelihood of transmission as symptoms grow more severe. There's not much time for you to realize you have symptoms and isolate yourself before spreading it, said Shirley. That influences what public health does to protect the community. Will the hantavirus become a pandemic? Experts do not expect additional community spread of hantavirus, said Ostrowski. This is a very defined exposure on one cruise ship, and everyone who was exposed has been identified and is under isolation and quarantine. Additionally, Shirley said, Andes virus is not as transmissible as airborne viruses such as the coronavirus or measles, which spread more easily and quickly from person to person. For that reason, Ostrowski said, few people need to change their daily routine to protect themselves from the current outbreak. According to the WHO, the potential for human-to-human transmission should be considered in areas where Andes and potentially other South American hantaviruses are endemic. If you travel to an area where human-to-human spread of hantavirus is more common, such as South America, it's worth being cautious and watching for symptoms. Assuming the authorities have identified and notified all contacts of the cruise cases, Shirley said, there's probably a higher risk of getting hantavirus from direct contact with mouse and rat droppings than from another person. Since 1993, fewer than 1,000 cases of hantavirus have been reported in the United States. Cases typically occur on the West Coast and from a strain of the virus that does not spread from person to person. Betsy Arakawa.

contact with a person with Andes virus and have symptoms, contact a medical provider right away. The outbreak is a reminder that a virus from across the world could be here in a day or two, said Ostrovsky. Next article. White House: pressure from Silicon Valley helped block Trump's expected order on AI. Industry leaders warned in last-minute calls to the president that the proposed safety vetting system could inhibit development of the pivotal technology. 11th-hour phone calls with industry leaders and former AI and crypto czar David Sacks helped persuade President Donald Trump not to sign a highly anticipated executive order on artificial intelligence on Thursday. The tech leaders who spoke with Trump, who included SpaceX CEO Elon Musk and Meta founder Mark Zuckerberg, warned that the administration's new vetting system could inhibit development of a technology at the heart of the U.S. economy, according to three people familiar with the matter who spoke on the condition of anonymity to describe the private conversations. Trump decided not to sign the order after the White House had already sent out invitations to the leaders of top tech companies to attend a signing ceremony scheduled for Thursday afternoon. Hours before the event was expected to begin, even if some industry executives were traveling to Washington for the signing, Trump announced to reporters in the Oval Office that he had called it off because he didn't like the draft of the order. "I really thought that could have been a blocker," Trump said, noting the benefits of AI in the American economy, "and I want to make sure that it's not." Trump made the decision to postpone the signing following conversations with Sachs and other industry leaders, said one of the people familiar with the events. Later on Thursday afternoon, he had phone calls with executives, including Musk and Zuckerberg, and then told his staff the order could not move forward, the person said. In comments that Musk posted on X after publication of this article, the Tesla CEO said that he had talked with Trump after the president made the decision and that he didn't know what was in the order. The episode underscored the immense influence that Silicon Valley leaders maintain in the Trump administration, even after Sachs and Musk left their formal White House roles. The issue of how to regulate artificial intelligence has divided Trump's allies and his administration, especially as a new breed of AI models like Anthropic's Mythos has been shown to uncover security flaws in computer code and exploit them. The technology has divided the political coalition that helped Trump return to the White House. Musk, Sachs, and major AI companies are key political donors who could be central to the Republican Party's future fundraising efforts. But the White House is increasingly grappling with backlash to artificial intelligence within Trump's base as voters grow concerned the technology could eliminate jobs and increase electric bills. Over weeks of discussion with extensive input from tech industry leaders, the White House had arrived at a draft executive order that officials described as balancing concerns about safety with the needs of the industry. The order would have created a voluntary system under which companies would provide the government with an early look at frontier AI systems up to 90 days before public release, so agencies could test the models for dangerous capabilities, identify vulnerabilities, and prepare defenses before hackers or foreign adversaries could exploit them, according to a draft of the order viewed by the Washington Post. The voluntary system was far less stringent than the mandatory testing that some of Trump's allies had called for. "Nothing in this section shall be construed to authorize the creation of a mandatory government licensing, preclearance, or permitting requirement for the development, publication, release, or distribution of new models, including frontier models," a draft of the order said. But Sachs and the tech leaders warned Trump that even though voluntary on paper, the proposed system could result in a de facto mandatory regime where companies would need to seek green lights from the government to release.

0: systems, the people said. Internal discussions on the executive order continued late into Wednesday night, and disagreement continued about how onerous the proposal would be to the industry, said another federal official who spoke on the condition of anonymity to describe the situation. Some administration officials have argued that without a review process, China would be able to manipulate the new models to launch attacks on the United States. Sachs, however, warned the president that the reviews could slow down innovation and make the U.S. lose the AI race to China, said a senior administration official who spoke on the condition of anonymity to describe the private discussions. Sachs also said the order could slow companies from releasing incremental updates to AI models, a senior administration official said. White House officials involved in drafting the order pushed back, saying the order said companies only had to share their models up to 90 days in advance and minor updates could not be delayed. He also warned that the review system could be abused by a future administration, pointing to the more stringent AI regulations that former President Joe Biden had introduced in his term. White House officials argued that future administrations would not be bound by this order anyway. The arguments from Sachs and other tech figures prevailed, and hours before the Oval Office signing was expected to start, the White House notified attendees that the event would be postponed to a later date. We apologize for any inconvenience this may have caused and will be in touch as soon as we can with further details about a future date, the email said. Many administration officials were surprised by the president's decision to cancel the event. Earlier in the week, Sachs had been briefed on the order by officials involved in its drafting, including science advisor Michael Kratsios, White House Staff Secretary Will Scharf, and National Cyber Director Sean Carncross. Sachs told them he could live with the order, the person said, though he pushed to shorten the window for companies to share their models. The order is not dead, the federal official said, and it's likely to be revisited, though it's not clear what form it will take in the future. Next article, Africa. Africa is Catholicism's future, but Pentecostal churches are growing faster. The growth of Christianity in Africa has turned the continent into a denominational battleground. Pope Leo's visit to Angola came as his church confronts a rising challenge. Dateline, Luanda, Angola. Christianity is flourishing in Africa, but what shape it will take for most believers is an open question. In the moments leading up to Pope Leo XIV's arrival in the capital of Angola last month, the streets were buzzing with excitement as men and women sporting T-shirts emblazoned with his face prepared to welcome the man that Catholics regard as the Vicar of Christ or the representative of Jesus on earth. Rosario Avelino Salvador, a former Catholic, was unimpressed. As he drove through Luanda's downtown, he explained his journey from loyal Catholic to devout evangelical, the same journey that myriad Angolans have made in recent decades and a window into one of the biggest threats to Catholicism today, even on the continent where the religion is growing most quickly. Before, I was not connected to the religion, said Salvador, a father of four who joined the Church of the Kingdom of God in Angola, an offshoot of a rapidly growing church headquartered in Brazil where it's part of a new wave of evangelical Pentecostal churches that are booming in the world's most Catholic country by population as it undergoes a religious demographic transformation of its own. Now I know the truth that can liberate me. One of these truths, he said, pointing a finger for emphasis as he repeated an age-old critique of Catholicism, was that only God should be worshipped. The Pope, he added to make sure his point was clear, is a human. Catholics also contend that God alone should be worshipped, while saints are due veneration and the Pope obedience and respect. Leo's tour of Africa, which ended last month, put on display the centrality of the continent to the Catholic Church and the challenges he faces as Africa emerges as the leading battleground for competition between organized faiths. Christianity has surged in Africa over the past 50 years, increasing from 39% of the population in 1975 to nearly half last year, with the number of Catholics increasing from 54 million to 271 million, according to the World Christian Database, which publishes detailed estimates of religious affiliation based on census data, surveys, and other sources. But Pentecostal charismatic faiths, a category that included some charismatic Catholics, but in large part Protestant evangelicals, grew even faster, going from 23 million worshipers in 1975 to 252.3 million last year, the largest gains in absolute terms of any Christian denomination. Pentecostal churches often emphasize enthusiastic worship, personal conversion experiences, sometimes described as being born again, and practices known as spiritual gifts of the Holy Spirit, such as healing or speaking in tongues. Charismatic Christians worship in that style in non-Pentecostal denominations. Scholars of religion say decentralized Pentecostal churches can expand more rapidly than Catholic parishes, which require priests to go through years of seminary study, as well as authorization of local bishops who report to Rome. Other differences come from the pulpit, with Pentecostal churches often known for livelier services and for embracing the prosperity gospel or the promise of earthly riches through faith. In Angola, a southern Africa nation of 40 million that is home to one of the oldest Catholic churches on the continent, Catholic leaders said they're concerned about the shift and were hopeful that Leo's visit might bring some people back into the fold. Some Catholic prelates in the country have harsh words for their Pentecostal counterparts. Today, a lot of humans are thirsting for God, but the thirsting is not always fulfilled in the best way, Bishop Mauricio Camuto said when asked about those who leave the Catholic faith to join Pentecostal churches, adding that some pastors present themselves as the one who can solve all the problems. Alberto Segunda, who was born Catholic and now leads the Church of the Kingdom of God in Angola, said he found prosperity in every sense after deciding to be born again in the evangelical church. But he said that sometimes the value of monetary prosperity is overemphasized or misunderstood. The most important thing is not prosperity itself, he said, but the soul salvation. Inside Salvador's church on a recent Sunday morning in a neighborhood on the outskirts of Luanda, the pastor's voice boomed from the altar. "The Lord can connect you to your prosperity," said Pastor Edipiel Santiago, who was speaking in Portuguese, which is the lingua franca in Angola, a former Portuguese colony. "All doors will open." Angola, which was a Portuguese colony till 1975, has immense oil wealth but also deeply entrenched poverty, making it one of Africa's most unequal societies. The neighborhood where Salvador attended church on the outskirts of Luanda was one in which many residents were struggling, the pastor said from the altar, and growing frustrated with their continued struggles. "You're inside a church and you're asking, why don't I see the results in my life?" Santiago said, adding that the solution was clear. "Open your hearts and your spirits," he said, "completely." While most Catholics eschew the notion of financial rewards as gifts from God, scholars of Christianity said that promises of material wealth are more common in Pentecostal churches. With promises of prosperity in some parts of the movement have come accusations of fraud. Across the continent in recent years, including in South Africa, Cameroon, and Rwanda, Pentecostal religions have been rocked by allegations of scam preachers. In Angola, the government closed Universal Church of the Kingdom of God churches in 2020 after a group of Angola pastors accused leadership in Brazil of corruption. The Catholic Church, meanwhile, has struggled with its own share of scandals, including its response to instances of clergy sexual abuse and accusations of financial opacity. Under Segunda, the Angola churches reopened with their slightly changed name and more autonomy, but he said they're still spiritually connected with the main church in Brazil, which counts at least 8 million followers. Segunda estimated that in Angola, the number of church members has gone from about 3,000 when he joined the church 30 years ago to more than 500,000 today. Pastor Bartolomeu Abdelino Bango, who has been part of the Universal Church in Angola for 32 years, said that church leaders have tried to focus more on the spiritual side in recent years and less on materials. He said that sometimes there's too much emphasis placed on the prosperity gospel by those who do not understand the religion. There are so many people that will go so many years with nothing, he said, so concentrating too much on the prosperity gospel can ultimately lead to spiritual blindness. Salvador's mother, who was also raised Catholic before joining the Pentecostal Church, said she still feels half Catholic and would have gone to see Pope Leo's Mass if her car had not broken down, a common sentiment in countries undergoing Catholic to Protestant religion demographic change, in which cultural and religious elements of Catholicism often live on alongside Protestant practices. But she said she followed her son and his wife to the Universal Church because they all felt more connected there to the religion. When the Catholic priest talked to people, they would just read and not tell us where to look in the Bible, said Rita Salvador, his wife, and they don't explain it well. Jose Luis Barata, another former Catholic who was in the congregation that Sunday, said he had not been drawn to the church because of promises of prosperity, but because it gave him hope at a moment of crisis when he most needed it. They believe Jesus is our Savior and that with him nothing is impossible, he said. In Bango's church on a recent Sunday, Hosanna was blasting. Pew after pew of worshiper raised their hands and closed their eyes, swaying back and forth in prayer. When livelier hymns came on, they busted into full dance and usher shimming through the marble aisles, twirling a few women as he went. In between bursts of song, called for donations to the church went out. A few dozen men and women reached for their purses and wallets, filing into the aisle to drop notes and coins into the bag and receive their blessing. Diogenes Gohino, 50, said he joined the church at the request of his sister, hoping to feel more connected with religion. In Catholicism, he said it felt like the priests were dictating everything, like he was never asked to touch the Bible himself. Religion is like school, he said, and I wanted to study it. And with that, it looks like my time is up. This is David Ness, thanking you for listening in to the radio reading services, and we just finished reading the front section of the Washington Post for today, Memorial Day, Monday, May 25, and everybody out there, have a nice day. Goodbye.
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1: Welcome to the reading of the New York Times for Wednesday, May 13th, 2026. As a reminder, Radio Eye is a reading service intended for people who are blind or have other disabilities that make it difficult to read printed material. Your reader for today is Sherry Stewart. We'll start today's reading with the Merriam-Webster word of the day. Rectify is a verb. Rectify is a formal word meaning to correct something that is wrong. For example, we were given the wrong room key, but the hotel management quickly rectified the situation. Now we will read the headline from the front page. U.S. intelligence shows Iran retains substantial missile capabilities. Distracted and bogged down, Trump and Xi enter a summit of reduced ambitions. Inflation accelerates after weeks of war in Iran. Kennedy is driving a vast inquiry into vaccines despite his public silence. Seven busy parents share their quickest go-to dinners. How an impossible idea led to a pancreatic cancer breakthrough. Russia keeps attacking U.S. firms in Ukraine. The White House is silent. As coal rebounds, more toxic mercury is in the air. Unos dos unos, under Ducamel, classical music meets salsa. Iran's retains substantial missile capabilities. Secret new assessments say Iran has operational access to 30 of its 33 missile sites along the Strait of Hormuz, suggesting that its military remains far stronger than President Trump has asserted. The Trump administration's public portrayal of a shattered Iranian military is sharply at odds with what U.S. intelligence agencies are telling policymakers behind closed doors, according to classified assessments from early this month that show Iran has regained access to most of its missile sites, launchers, and underground facilities. Most alarming to some senior officials is evidence that Iran has restored operational access to 30 of the 33 missile sites it maintains along the Strait of Hormuz, which could threaten American warships and oil tankers transitioning the narrow waterway. People with knowledge of the assessment said they show, to varying degrees, depending on the level of damage incurred at the different sites, that the Iranians can use mobile launchers that are inside the sites to move missiles to other locations. In some cases, they can launch missiles directly from launch pads that are part of the facilities. Only three of the missile sites along the strait remain totally inaccessible, according to the assessments. Iran still fields about 70% of its mobile launchers across the country and has retained roughly 70% of its pre-war missile stockpile, according to the assessments. That stockpile encompasses both ballistic missiles, which can target other nations in the region, and a smaller supply of cruise missiles, which can be used against shorter-range targets on land or at sea. Military intelligence agencies have also reported, based on information from multiple collection streams, including satellite imagery and other surveillance technologies, that Iran has regained access to roughly 90% of its underground missile storage and launch facilities nationwide, which are now assessed to be partially or fully operational, the people with knowledge of the assessment said. The findings undercut months of public assurances from President Trump and Defense Secretary Pete Hegseth, who have told Americans that the Iranian military was decimated and no longer a threat. On March 9th, 10 days into the war, Mr. Trump told CBS News that Iran's missiles are down to a scatter and the country had nothing left in a military sense. Mr. Hegseth declared at a Pentagon news conference on April 8th that Operation Epic Fury, the joint U.S.-Israeli campaign launched on February 28th, had decimated Iran's military and rendered it combat ineffective for years to come. The intelligence describing Iran's remaining military capacity is dated less than a month after that news conference. Asked about the intelligence assessments, a White House spokeswoman, Olivia Wales, repeated Mr. Trump's previous assertions that Iran's military had been crushed. She said that Iran's government knows that its current reality is not sustainable, and that anyone who thinks Iran has reconstituted its military is either delusional or a mouthpiece for Iran's Islamic Revolutionary Guard Corps. Ms. Wales pointed to a social media post from Mr. Trump on Tuesday, declaring that it was virtual treason to suggest that Iran's military was doing well. Joel Valdez, the acting Pentagon press secretary, responded to questions about the intelligence by criticizing news coverage of the war. It is so disgraceful that the New York Times and others are acting as public relations agents for the Iranian regime in order to paint Operation Epic Fury as anything other than a historic accomplishment, he said in a statement. The new intelligence assessments suggest that Mr. Trump and his military advisors overestimated the damage that the U.S. military could inflict on Iranian missile sites and underestimated Iran's resilience and ability to bounce back. The New York Times reported last month that the U.S. officials believed that Iran could regain as much as 70% of its pre-war missile arsenal. The Washington Post reported last week on U.S. intelligence showing that Iran retained about 75% of its mobile missile launchers and about 70% of its pre-war missile stockpile. The findings underscore the dilemma Mr. Trump would face if the fragile month-old ceasefire in the conflict collapses and full-scale fighting resumes. The U.S. military has already depleted its stocks of many critical munitions, including Tomahawk cruise missiles, Patriot interceptor missiles, and precision strike and ATACMS ground-based missiles. And yet the intelligence suggests that Iran retains considerable military capability, including around the vital Strait of Hormuz. The passageway carries roughly a fifth of the world's daily oil consumption, and the U.S. Navy now maintains a near-continuous presence, transitioning and patrolling it. The U.S. military's Central Command said in a social media post on Sunday that more than 20 American warships were enforcing the blockade against Iran. If Mr. Trump ordered commanders to launch more strikes to take out or diminish the Iranian capabilities, then the U.S. military would have to dig even deeper into stocks of critical munitions. Doing so would further undercut U.S. stockpiles at a time when the Pentagon and the major arms makers are already struggling to find the industrial capacity to replenish American reserves. Mr. Trump and his advisors have repeatedly denied that U.S. munition stocks have been drained to dangerously low levels. In private, Pentagon officials have offered similar assurances to anxious European allies. Those allies have purchased billions of dollars of munitions from the United States on behalf of Ukraine, and they are concerned that those munitions will not be delivered because the U.S. military will need them to replenish its own stocks, a worry that would only intensify if the president orders a return to hostilities with Iran. In testimony on Tuesday to a House Appropriations Subcommittee, General Dan Kane, the chairman of the Joint Chiefs of Staff, said, "We have sufficient munitions for what we're tasked to do right now." The joint assault on Iran by the United States and Israel inflicted considerable damage on Iran's defenses and damaged or destroyed many strategic sites around the country. Many of Iran's senior leaders have been killed, and its economy is staggering under the pressures of the war, leaving questions about how long it can sustain its hard line on a negotiated end to the conflict and the halt on nearly all oil tanker traffic and other shipping through the Strait of Hormuz. But Iran's apparent ability to retain substantial military capacity has exacerbated concerns among U.S. allies about the wisdom of the war and the generated criticism among Mr. Trump's anti-interventionist supporters who opposed getting into the conflict in the first place. The intelligence assessments on Iran's capabilities point to the consequences of a tactical choice made by U.S. military commanders. When American forces struck Iran's hardened missile facilities, the Pentagon, faced with limited stocks of bunker-busting munitions, opted to try to seal off many of the entrances rather than trying to destroy the entire sites with all of the missiles inside, officials said, with mixed results. Some bunker busters were dropped on Iran's underground facilities, but officials said military planners faced a difficult choice and needed to be cautious in using them because they needed to preserve a certain number for U.S. operational plans for potential wars in Asia with North Korea and China. As the New York Times previously reported, the United States expended roughly 1,100 long-range stealth cruise missiles in the war, close to the total supply that remains in the American stockpile. The military also fired more than 1,000 Tomahawk missiles, roughly 10 times the number the Pentagon procures in a year, and it used more than 1,300 Patriot interceptor missiles during the war, which accounts for more than 2 years of production at 2025 rates. Replenishing these stockpiles will take years, not months. Lockheed Martin currently produces around 650 Patriot interceptors a year. The company has announced plans to ramp up production of the crucial air defense weapon to 2,000 a year. But doing so will not be easy, and the industry's ability to produce rocket motors cannot be scaled up as quickly as Mr. Trump has demanded, officials said. Sean Parnell, the chief Pentagon spokesman, said the military has everything it needs to carry out its mission. We have executed multiple successful operations across combatant commands while ensuring the U.S. military possesses a deep arsenal of capabilities to protect our people and our interests, he said in a statement to the Times. This article was written by Adam Antos, a Washington-based investigative reporter focused on national security and intelligence matters. Maggie Haberman is a White House correspondent for The Times, reporting on President Trump, and Jonathan Swan is a White House reporter for The Times. Distracted and bogged down, Trump and Xi enter a summit of reduced ambitions. The war in Iran has cast a doubt of uncertainty on both superpowers, dimming early hopes that they could begin to address the larger issues that have frayed their relationship. By David Sanger. David Sanger reported from Washington and Beijing, where he is traveling for the president's upcoming visit. He has covered five American presidents and often writes on the revival of superpower conflict. This is not how President Trump wanted to arrive in China. When he delayed his long-awaited trip to Beijing by 6 weeks, Mr. Trump was betting he would arrive in Beijing this week, having forced the Iranians to capitulate to his demands. He anticipated that by now, the shattered Iranian leadership would have agreed to turn over its nuclear stockpile, forego its atomic ambitions, and reopen the Strait of Hormuz. The message to President Xi Jinping would have been clear. Chinese declarations of a superpower in decline were premature. Instead, Mr. Trump will arrive on Wednesday, with many in China wondering how he got bogged down by a far lesser power in a war he started. Iran's nuclear stockpile is exactly where it was, still under the rumble of an American bombing raid last June. The Strait of Hormuz, through which China gets more than 30% of its oil and a bit less of its natural gas, remains closed, with no obvious plan to pry it open again. And President Trump looks, as Chancellor Friedrich Merz of Germany said 2 weeks ago, humiliated by a smaller power having entered the conflict with no truly convincing strategy. But the war is also tricky for Mr. Xi. For all of China's global ambitions, he has been unable and unwilling to come to the aid of Iran, a political power, partner, and key supplier, and has offered no plan of his own to resume the vital flow of China-bound oil and gas. The result is that this is a summit like few others. The world's two major superpowers, eager to demonstrate their dominance, are both bogged down and uncertain about how the Iran conflict will play out in the context of their struggle for military, economic, and technological dominance. The result is that the ambitions for this summit have been greatly scaled back. The honor guards and celebrations will remain intact, and Mr. Trump is bringing a dozen or so of America's most powerful business executives with him, from Elon Musk of Tesla and SpaceX to Tim Cook, the soon-to-retire chief executive of Apple, to the top executives of Citi, BlackRock, Blackstone, Boeing, and Goldman Sachs. But the early hopes that Mr. Trump will finally begin to address the larger issues that threaten to drive the two nations into a new Cold War competition are quickly fading. The Iran war has been so all-consuming at the White House that beyond trade and other economic issues, very little has been prepared in advance. The chief negotiator with China leading up to the trip here has been Secretary of Treasury Scott Bessent, evidence of how central Mr. Trump regards the bilateral trade and economic relationship. But turning to the Treasury Secretary to take the lead would have been unthinkable in most previous administrations, where the Secretary of State and the National Security Advisor, both jobs currently held by Marco Rubio, would insist on purview over the entirety of the complex relationship. For the first time since Kissinger, R. Nicholas Burns, a longtime American diplomat who was ambassador to China under President Joseph R. Biden Jr., the Secretary of State and the National Security Advisor are not driving the relationship with China. Kissinger also held both jobs. That may reflect Mr. Trump's own shifts on China after he came to the office for a second term. He ran as a China hawk, denouncing its trade practices and accusing it of stealing American jobs and intellectual property. His first national security strategy, published in 2017, described China and Russia together as challenging American power, influence, and interest, attempting to erode American security and prosperity. His second, in 2025, described them as potential partners. That shift will likely be on display this week. Administration officials concede that their Chinese counterparts have refused to talk about their remarkably rapid nuclear weapons expansion, much less the new arms control debates swirling around artificial intelligence. Early hopes for a broad trade framework that gets at the critical issues tearing at their relationship, who controls supply chains and what kind of investments each nation is willing to tolerate in the other, may get short shrift. Mr. Rubio will be along, and so will Defense Secretary Pete Hegseth, an unusual, apparently last-minute precipitant. Of course, there will be announcements on sales of billions of dollars in American soybeans, which the Chinese need to buy anyway, and doubtless billions in Boeing airplanes and parts. Mr. Xi learned early that the key to dealing productively with Mr. Trump is to start with a full order book for American goods, all the more important because the American trade deficit with China has continued to surge, propelled by China's overproduction of manufactured goods, which has prompted deflation in Beijing. As in Trump's first term, the rest of the conversation is still something of a mystery, with much left to the private meetings between Mr. Trump and Mr. Xi. Robert Hamas, who helped prepare for some of Kissinger's first meetings with the Chinese, noted this week that most of a summit's outcome should be embedded in the draft communique, meticulously crafted by senior advisors and pre-agreed by the two leaders. The purpose was to leave no room for misunderstanding or differing characterizations between the two sides in the aftermath. At the end of this week, White House officials say there may be no communique at all. Aside from trade and tariffs, which are likely to dominate the summit, here is a look at some of the most contentious issues. A growing nuclear arsenal. When the last remaining major nuclear arms control agreement, New START, expired between the United States and Russia in February, Mr. Trump said it made sense to negotiate a new treaty only if China, which now has the world's third largest nuclear arsenal and the fastest growing, was a party to a new accord. In January, in an interview with the New York Times, he said that he planned to bring that up with Mr. Xi and that the Chinese were open to the idea. They are not. White House officials say that in the lead up to the summit, China's personal private position was that the same as its public one. There is no reason to enter negotiations with Washington and Moscow until Beijing has an arsenal comparable to those of the two other powers. The United States and Russia each have about 1,550 weapons deployed, the limit under New START, but with the treaty's expiration, they are both free to expand those numbers. According to the Pentagon's public estimates, China has around 600 weapons, a number expected to rise to 1,000 by 2030 and ultimately to 1,500. Mr. Trump is likely to raise the topic, one of his senior aides reporters on Saturday, but don't expect Mr. Xi to say much. Cybersecurity and artificial intelligence. 11 years ago, President Barack Obama and Mr. Xi stood in the Rose Garden of the White House and described what amounted to a first accord between the two countries on limiting state-sponsored cyber attacks. Confrontation will lead to losses on both sides, Mr. Xi said. The impetus had been the theft of more than 20 million sensitive personnel records from the Office of Personnel Management. Yet the accord was already unraveling within 2 years as China turned to outside contractors to conduct the attacks and reserved the most sensitive operations for its Ministry of State Security. In recent times, China has embedded itself into American networks with two very different kinds of cyber intrusions. One is apparently aimed at shutting down American power grids and water supplies in case over a conflict over Taiwan, another at sophisticated espionage that bored deep into the Justice Department's secret systems, among others. Now the artificial intelligence competition between China and the United States is making the cybersecurity problem even harder. If there is any technological development that should prompt both leaders to tackle this issue, it is the sudden shock of Mythos, the Anthropic model that has not been released to the public because it is expert at finding vulnerabilities in the computer code in a matter of milliseconds, speeding up hacking. That is a deeper threat to the systems that control everything from electric grids to missile targeting systems. Mr. Trump is considering an executive order that would require all such new models to undergo a government review before they are released, a reversal of the administration's approach so far. But American experts believe a Chinese equivalent may only be months away, and the only arms control that might work in this arena is one in which the two countries work together. So far, the only agreement in recent times on artificial intelligence came between Mr. Biden and Mr. Xi, who agreed in 2024 not to allow AI products to control nuclear weapons, and that basic common-sense accord took months. Taiwan. The White House says to expect no significant changes on Washington's policy toward Taiwan, dismissing talk that Mr. Trump might be persuaded by Mr. Xi to be more explicit in opposing Taiwanese independence. Chinese officials have been urging Mr. Trump to change the wording American officials use from saying that the United States does not support Taiwan independence to actively opposing it. It is unlikely that change will happen at least in any formal way. But Mr. Chi may be counting on Mr. Trump using informal language to speak about a subject in which every word is parsed and measured. Looming over the discussions, what would happen to Taiwan Semiconductor Manufacturing Company, which makes most of the chips that go into building AI models and that power the iPhone and countless American weapons systems. Supply chains. Past generations of diplomats who dealt with China struggled with questions like how a non-market economy could integrate with a market one. Now the question is how to deal with two countries that believe they were over-dependent on each other. Mr. Trump's administration is intensifying a drive to hunt down and replace every source of Chinese supply for critical American systems, particularly weapons. That means building new sources of everything from rare earth processing to the manufacturing of many kinds of semiconductors. China is doing the same, seeking to wean itself from relying on U.S. technology. And while the two sides insist they are seeking to de-risk rather than decouple their economies, these projects are clearly intended to prepare for a day when the two nations are in a deep cold war or a hot one. Washington's limits on sending the fastest semiconductors to China and Beijing's on rare earths mined chiefly in China could be just a start. But presidents do not usually talk supply chains, and that is unlikely to change. Gone is any pretense of solving the major structural issues at the heart of world's most important bilateral relationship. China's mercantilistic economic model, its designs on absorbing Taiwan, and its active support of U.S. adversaries such as Iran and Russia, Michael Froman, the U.S. trade representative during Mr. Obama's second term, wrote last week. As such, the summit is unlikely to alter the character and course of the U.S.-China relationship long-term. It is about managing for stability, not solving outstanding concerns. This is a Times exclusive. Kennedy is driving a vast inquiry into vaccines, despite his public silence. Health Secretary Robert F. Kennedy Jr. has toned down his public criticism of vaccines under orders from the White House, but inside his department, a sprawling research effort is top priority. This article is by Christina Jewett and Cheryl Gay Stolberg. The reporters cover health policy and reported from Washington. Health Secretary Robert F. Kennedy Jr. has said little publicly about vaccines in recent months at the behest of the White House, worried that his unpopular stance will hurt Republicans in November's midterm elections. But he has not abandoned his quest for evidence that they are unsafe. Working behind the scenes, Mr. Kennedy is spearheading an intense push across health agencies under his purview for government scientists and federal data contractors to examine his long-held theory that vaccines are helping to fuel an epidemic of chronic disease, according to multiple people familiar with the effort. They said the wide-ranging inquiry is a top priority for Mr. Kennedy, who sees vaccines as a potential culprit in various neurological and autoimmune disorders, including asthma and allergies. It resurrects research into a number of ideas Mr. Kennedy has espoused, including whether vaccines are linked to autism and whether thimerosal, a preservative that has largely been removed from vaccines in the United States, but remains in some flu shots, is dangerous. The effort is being led by Martin Kulldorff, a biostatistician and vaccine safety expert who rose in prominence during the pandemic as a critic of COVID restrictions and vaccine mandates, and is now the Health Department's Chief Science and Data Officer. Career scientist at the Food and Drug Administration and the Centers for Disease Control and Prevention are conducting the research alongside contractors who provide statistical expertise and access to millions of patient medical records. The initiative was described to the New York Times by six people who are close to it, all of whom insisted on anonymity because it is not public. The work is raising alarms among some vaccine scholars and critics of Mr. Kennedy, who have long accused the secretary of cherry-picking data and misinterpreting studies to claim that vaccines are unsafe and to limit their use. They fear Mr. Kennedy will use the findings to further erode confidence in vaccines, which the World Health Organization estimates saved 154 million lives over the past half century. Mr. Kennedy, who came into office saying he would do nothing to discourage people from getting vaccinated, has already taken steps to scale back the number of vaccines children receive. Public health experts complain that by spending money on issues that have already been thoroughly studied, he is taking funds away from research that might answer the very questions he is asking, including what causes autism. It just demonstrates that no matter what the general tone is about vaccines, whether we talk about them or not, the secretary is going to continue to try and look at the data and analyze it in a way that will help support the conclusions that he's already made, said Dr. Daniel Jernigan, who oversaw vaccine safety at the CDC until he resigned in August. And that, to me, is a real problem. Andrew Nixon, a spokesman for Mr. Kennedy, said in a statement that the effort reflected Mr. Trump's dedication to advancing gold standard vaccine research that will enable policymakers to better understand vaccine safety and efficacy and to assess how vaccine exposure, timing, and patterns affect health across the lifespan. Mr. Nixon said the work would inform vaccine recommendations, address critical gaps identified by scientific and medical organizations, including the Institute of Medicine, and strengthen public trust in public health. He said the initiative also involved the National Institutes of Health and universities. It remains unclear what the effort will cost and whether it is supplanting other routine government vaccine surveillance. A former plaintiff's lawyer, Mr. Kennedy, has long said that he wants to build a body of scientific evidence on the harms of vaccines and environmental exposures, which he believes are behind an epidemic of chronic disease. That evidence, he has said, will lay the groundwork for legal action. That's how you really change policy, Mr. Kennedy said in a podcast as a presidential candidate in 2024. He added, I'm going to provide that enough science, sufficient science, on each one of these exposures and each one of these injuries to show who's causing what and hold them responsible in court. During a day-long meeting on the new vaccine research initiative in late February, officials from the Health Department and the CDC gathered to discuss specific studies and methods, including a look at the overall effect of the childhood vaccine schedule. Representatives from major health systems such as Kaiser Permanente were also at the table, given their role in allowing the CDC access to vast troves of data through its vaccine safety data link system. As part of the new effort, Mr. Kennedy has tasked some government scientists with studying the health status of vaccinated children compared with those who were not vaccinated. Mr. Kennedy co-authored a book, Vax, Unvax, Let the Science Speak, calling for such studies which he believes will prove harm from vaccines. Researchers say that such comparison studies would be riddled with pitfalls. Vaccinated children are more likely to receive medical care than those who are unvaccinated and are thus more likely to receive additional medical diagnoses that could be wrongly attributed to vaccines. Mr. Kennedy is also asking for a group to undertake new studies looking at the link between vaccines and autism. The project is also looking at the question of harm from thimerosal, a mercury-based vaccine preservative, according to people close to the effort. The preservative has been thoroughly studied and found to be unrelated to autism, but Mr. Kennedy has remained concerned about it and has rescinded federal recommendations for flu vaccines that contain thimerosal. Through the CDC alone, the cost of the project is estimated at $40 million to $50 million, according to a person familiar with the matter. The project is being overseen by Mr. Kennedy and Stephanie Speer, his closest advisor. Mr. Kennedy's new senior counselor for public health, Dr. Sarah Brenner, a veteran of the FDA who has voiced skepticism of vaccines, is expected to propel the studies forward in her new role, according to people familiar with the plan. The new vaccine initiative is not the first time the secretary has waged a behind-the-scenes effort to study vaccine safety. Last year, Mr. Kennedy faced significant pushback within federal agencies and from Congress when he deployed David Geyer, whose vaccine research is considered deeply flawed, to dig into vaccine safety data to explore some of the secretary's long-standing concerns. Mr. Kennedy's team put pressure on CDC officials, including Dr. Jernigan, who delayed Mr. Geyer. When Mr. Kennedy ousted Susan Monterez, the agency's director, Dr. Jernigan and other CDC leaders quit. Within the CDC and FDA, scientists have registered some relief that Dr. Keldorf, a pioneer in methods to examine vaccine safety, is leading the new inquiry. He worked on research that was groundbreaking in 2009 to monitor the safety of the H1N1 flu vaccine as it was being rolled out. The team he worked with found a slightly elevated rate of Guillain-Barre syndrome, an autoimmune condition associated with some vaccines. Martin has been known for decades as a top-notch vaccine safety scientist, said Daniel Salmon, a Johns Hopkins University vaccine researcher who worked with Dr. Keldorf on a vaccine data system that predated one the FDA now uses. Some scientists who worked with Dr. Keldorf in the past, though, wonder if the even-handed biostatistician they once knew changed during the pandemic. They point to a federal document co-authored by Dr. Keldorf justifying sharp limitations on vaccines recommended to children in the United States, saying it left out reams of studies supporting flu and hepatitis B vaccines for infants and children. In 2024, Dr. Keldorf joined Mr. Kennedy in litigation against Merck, the makers of Gardasil, a vaccine for the human papillomavirus, earning $400 per hour as an expert witness, court records show. Merck, the vaccines maker, challenged Dr. Keldorf's standing as an expert based on his prior research finding that the vaccine was safe. Dr. Keldorf did not respond to a request for comment, and the health department did not respond to a request to make him available. Mr. Kennedy and Ms. Speer also did not respond to requests for comment. The CDC and

I said. Mr. Kennedy began raising questions about vaccine safeties about 20 years ago and became a champion for mothers of children with autism who blamed the condition on vaccines. People familiar with his thinking say he still feels deeply committed to those women and cannot reconcile their often heartbreaking stories with the vast body of research that discounts a link. For parents who believe vaccines have harmed their children, Mr. Kennedy is fulfilling a major promise. Katie Wright, whose 24-year-old son has autism, who got to know Mr. Kennedy through her advocacy for parents who questioned the safety of vaccines, said more research is necessary to restore trust in childhood immunization. There's been tremendous pushback, they say. Well, the research has been done, Ms. Wright said. Well, you know what? A lot of families are concerned. I don't understand the fear of delving deeper into safety research. As Health Secretary, Mr. Kennedy has demonstrated an unorthodox view of what makes for reliable findings about vaccines. He dismissed a major vaccine study of 1.2 million Danish children over 24 years as a deceitful propaganda stunt for failing to highlight a subset of about 50 children who were more likely to have gotten Asperger's syndrome, a diagnosis previously applied to high-functioning people with autism after getting vaccines. In the language of vaccine science, such findings are considered symbol and signal to be examined in more depth. Dr. Catherine Edwards, a Vanderbilt University expert in vaccinology, said she was concerned that the selective attention to such signals could be used to further erode the confidence that people have in vaccines. Mr. Kennedy has also made hasty changes to vaccine policy, often with minimal scientific justification for decision-making. Among these pivots was an overhaul in January of vaccine recommendations, reducing the number of immunizations for American children to 10 from 17. Though the plan was held up in court, Dr. Edwards said it portends a scenario where the findings of a certain effort get a big splash in the media or drive new policies before scientists can understand the reasoning. What they've done is also worrisome, she said, because there have been so many things that haven't been open and transparent. Inflation accelerates after weeks of war in Iran. Article by Lydia DePillis. The consumer price index rose 3.8% in April from a year earlier as higher energy costs replaced tariffs as the driver of higher prices for Americans. Consumer prices in the United States rose at the fastest rate since May 2023 last month, as sharp increases in energy costs caused by the war in the Middle East made life more expensive for American consumers. The consumer price index rose 3.8% in April from a year earlier, the Labor Department reported on Tuesday, up from a 2.4% increase before the conflict started in February and a 3.3% increase in March. The increase was driven largely by energy prices, up 3.8% just since the previous month and nearly 18% from a year earlier. But the core index, stripping out volatile food and energy prices, also rose 2.8% over the year in April, up from 2.6% in March. I'm looking for anything where I can say, here's some relief, and that's just not very easy to do in this report, said Michael Reed, chief U.S. economist at RBC Capital Markets. Generally, inflation is moving in the wrong direction. The Federal Reserve tends to look past swings in energy costs, as they are generally expected to recede before translating into underlying inflation. But the hotter-than-expected measure will weaken the case for cutting interest rates this year, just as President Trump's pick for Fed Chair, Kevin Warsh, takes over from Jerome Powell. After the strong jobs report last week, many analysts have already moved back to their forecast for cuts into 2027. As the heat from Mr. Trump's tariffs has faded from inflation readings this year, shortages of commodities blocked from transiting through the Strait of Hormuz are taking its place as a pressure on prices. Average gasoline prices are above $4.50 per gallon

0: according to AAA, while diesel prices have nearly doubled. Higher fuel costs are bleeding into prices for airline fares, which rose 2.8% in April, as well as goods that get to market in a diesel-fueled truck or on a boat. Grocery costs rose 2.9% since last April, driven largely by the price of beef, which has been rising for over a year because of smaller cattle herds. Tomato prices have risen nearly 40% from a year ago because of a combination of tariffs, severe weather affecting crop yields, and higher fuel costs. A statistical quirk also pushed up the index, as federal surveys caught up from government shutdown last fall. Unable to collect housing data on its normal schedule, the Bureau of Labor Statistics had to wait until April, masking what might have been a swift deceleration, giving cooling rents and home prices. Rents and the pressure measure of costs for people who own their own home both rose 3.3% over the year, up from an annual increase of 3% for the previous 3 months. Data issues aside, there may be some real market dynamics at play. RealPage, an apartment data platform, estimates that asking rents have been rising for the past 4 months after declining through 2025. A few items kept the goods category from rising further, most notably used cars and trucks, which have fallen 2.7% since last April. Prices for appliances and medical care commodities also dropped last month, but apparel and sporting goods continue to grow and are up 4.2% and 3.9% over the year, respectively. Business leaders also see the higher costs filtering into prices. Chief executives surveyed quarterly by the Cleveland Fed on average see inflation running at 3.7% over the next year, the highest expectation since last April, after Mr. Trump imposed sweeping tariffs on most of the rest of the world. After the Supreme Court overturned that subset of tariffs, the average overall tariff rate stands at about 11%, according to the Yale Budget Lab, before taking into account how consumers have gravitated towards goods subject to lower tariffs. A Federal Reserve analysis recently found that 2025 tariffs had been fully passed through to customer prices, but it did not take into account subsequent tariff changes. Consumers have registered their disapproval with higher prices as well through record low economic sentiment measures and deeply negative approving ratings for Mr. Trump's handling of the economy. Compounding their dissatisfaction, income growth has slowed. As of last month, when average hourly earnings rose 3.6% from a year earlier, prices are now increasing faster than wages. With productivity rising at a brisk pace, the share of national income that goes to workers has sunk to its lowest point on record, and the personal savings rate is as low as it's been since the pandemic recession. Businesses are not passing along those productivity gains to labor, said Chris Hodge, chief U.S. economist with the investment bank Natixis. Since Americans' bank accounts have been drained in recent years, they are likely to cut back on discretionary purchases if energy prices remain high. That's obviously not good for consumer purchasing power, but it is good for inflation dynamics, Mr. Hodge said. Lydia DePillis reports on the American economy for The Times. Impossible Idea Offers Hope in Treating Pancreatic Cancer by Gina Colada and Rebecca Robbins. Pancreatic cancer is one of the most dire diagnoses in medicine. There are few available treatments, and they do little to help. For decades, experimental drugs flopped in trials. Many researchers believed the biological obstacles could not be surmounted. In what seems the blink of an eye, all that has changed. A drug nearing regulatory approval, Derazanazib, is the first to substantially extend the lives of patients with pancreatic cancer. It works by targeting a cellular protein that fuels not just nearly all of the pancreatic tumors, but also many lung and colon cancers. Those three are the leading causes of cancer deaths. Now some Scientists predict that the approach could wind up being the most significant advance in cancer treatment in 15 years since the arrival of immunotherapy. The long scientific journey that led to the drug is a triumph of both public and private research, funding succeeding only after decades of false starts and dashed hopes, and the unraveling of conventional wisdom that turned out to be completely wrong. Every time there was an advance, it led to another dumping of dogma and finding out that what everybody assumed was true was actually not true, said Adrienne Cox, a researcher at the University of North Carolina. Scientists long ago identified their target, a smooth surfaced protein inside cells called KRAS that is altered in certain cancers and drives their growth. Researchers often described it as a greasy ball, seemingly impervious to assault. Almost everybody thought it was going to be impossible to make drugs against KRAS, CRAS, said Marina Pasca de Maggiolo, a researcher at the University of Michigan. But it was possible. Over decades, academics laid the groundwork with support from the National Institutes of Health and the Howard Hughes Medical Institute, a non-profit medical research organization. Then industry refined the chemistry and turned the idea into a drug, using a novel approach that glues molecules together to grab and shut down the CRAS. And now that the protein targeting strategy shows promise, multiple companies have jumped into the fray. Dozens of similar drugs are now being tested for cancers of the pancreas, lung, and colon. The drug that opened the floodgates, Diraxonrafib, has been fast-tracked for review by the Food and Drug Administration and could win approval later this year. Until then, the agency has signed off on a plan by Revolution Medicines, the small Silicon Valley company developing the drug, to offer early access to some patients. The pills, three taken daily, are not a cure. Eventually, Diraxonrafib stops working. Many patients do not respond, and it has side effects that can be harsh, including rash, diarrhea, fatigue, nausea, and raw split fingertips. Until now, however, patients with pancreatic cancer have typically been offered grueling chemotherapy that does little to extend their lives. A gland deep in the abdomen, the pancreas, helps regulate blood sugar and digestion. Only 3% of patients with cancer that has spread to distant parts of their body are still alive after 5 years. The disease kills more than 50,000 Americans a year. Revolution tested Diraxonrafib in a late-stage clinical trial in patients who had metastatic cancer and had already tried chemotherapy. For these patients, further treatment was viewed as a Hail Mary. Patients who received the drug lived for a median for over 13 months, compared with less than 7 months for patients who had chemotherapy, the company said in a news release. Researchers will present the findings at a major cancer conference in Chicago later this month. The study has not yet been published in a peer-reviewed medical journal. Scientists say the drug could turn out to be cancer's equivalent of breaking the 4-minute mile. It's the beginning, not the end, said Dr. Elizabeth Jaffe, a pancreatic cancer researcher at Johns Hopkins University. The greasy ball. The usual methods for finding a new treatment were not going to work for pancreatic cancer. A typical way for a drug to work is by binding to a pocket on the surface of a crucial protein, like rock climber finding a crack in a cliff surface in order to disable it. But CRAS, the greasy ball, had no obvious places where a drug could attach. It was in the early 1980s that researchers at MIT and Harvard discovered that human cancers could be caused by mutations in a family of genes called RAS genes. One of them was the CRAS gene. The CRAS gene helps cells regulate growth. It directs cells to make proteins that share its name, CRAS proteins that are switched on when a cell needs to replicate. Most of the time, the protein is in the off position. The cancer-causing gene mutations, however, leave CRAS proteins stuck in the on state. Once scientists identified the CRAS gene's role in cancer, there was a surge of activity among drug companies, hoping to develop drugs targeting RAS proteins. They failed spectacularly. Everyone ran away from CRAS, said Channing Durr, a pioneering CRAS researcher who is now at the University of North Carolina. Very prominent members of the field argued, this is lunacy. This is crazy. Kevin Scott, a scientist at the University of California, San Francisco, was not convinced. He had an idea. Maybe the greasy ball wasn't as smooth and impenetrable as everyone thought. He spent 5 years screening 500 molecules until finally he found a crack in the CRAS protein into which one of his molecules wedged. It didn't become a drug, but it was the first sign that maybe naysayers were wrong to think the CRAS protein was undruggable. Dr. Chicot republished his landmark findings in 2013. His work re-energized the field, and he later joined Revolution as an academic co-founder and advisor. Around the same time, Greg Verdine, a scientist at Harvard, was starting a company that would look for creative ways to target proteins, including CRAS. He wondered if there were any molecules in nature that could get around the myriad challenges of binding to CRAS protein. Nature, it turned out, had made what he called molecular glues, which can stick together two proteins that would normally never attach to each other. His thought was to custom design a molecular glue to disable CRAS. At the company he called Warp Drive Bio, Dr. Verdine and his team developed a strategy to stick a drug onto another protein in the cell, cycloplegin, and then use the larger combined surface to wrap around CRAS and shut it down. Then the drug would drift away, moving on to attack another CRAS protein. Together, Dr. Chicot and Dr. Verdine's research showed that the greasy ball could be conquered after all. In 2018, Revolution, a small company that had been focused on drugs to fight infections, acquired Warp Drive and expanded on its work. Revolution's chemists took a bold approach to designing a compound, surprising company leaders. Their drug hit CRAS proteins when they were in the on state, both in healthy and cancerous cells, switching the on state to off. Similar approaches in animal experiments had killed mice. We were nervous about that from the beginning, said Dr. Goldsmith, Revolution's chief executive. But we started shrinking tumors in animals and seeing that the animals seemed to be just fine. This concludes the reading of the New York Times for today. Your reader for today has been Sherry Stewart. If you have any questions, comments, or suggestions concerning this program, please feel free to call us at 859-422-6390. Thank you for listening, and now please stay tuned for continued programming on radio.
1: Earlier from its village north of Mogadishu, the river had dried up, decimating crops. When her son began vomiting, unable to hold down their single daily meal, Miss Omar traveled to the nearest town to seek help. There, a nurse at a clinic urged her to continue on to Mogadishu to seek care at Bonadir Hospital. The bus fare was normally $12, a relative fortune. Now it was double that. She wandered the town begging for the needed money. Inside the hospital, doctors had stabilized her baby. He was likely to be discharged within a few days, which made this a positive ending in Somalia, a child spared from hunger. Yet his story ran counter to the trend. Throughout the country, UNICEF had closed 205 of its 800 local health clinics. These were the facilities best positioned to arrest the severity of malnutrition. When people were assessed and treated earlier, they had better odds of recovery. Since January, the hospital had admitted 768 infants and toddlers with medical issues caused by severe malnutrition, double the pace of the previous year. Doctors estimated that one-third of those children could have avoided hospitalization had they been seen earlier. Greater need, less relief. Mr. Abdirahim and his family knew little of this context as they proceeded toward Dalo. What they knew was hunger, fear, and exhaustion. They walked dirt roads, traversing a largely treeless plain. They slept wherever they happened to be when the sun went down, resuming their journey as the first light seeped from the horizon. On a sweltering morning in January, they reached the camp where international aid workers had previously provided help. There was nothing here, Mr. Abdirahman said, still nursing a palpable sense of disbelief. There are no services. They set up a tent alongside a fence of thorn bushes, taking shelter under leftover plastic sheeting held aloft by sticks. Since their arrival, Mr. Abdirahman has been working as a farmhand, earning $1 a day. His wife, Sadia Abdirahman, walks across a bridge into Ethiopia, where she washes clothes for better-off families. But as the cost of food rises, fewer households can afford to employ her. Sometimes we go out begging, she said. In the center of the camp, a health clinic, formerly financed by UNICEF, sat empty save for a volunteer midwife. The organization used to fund prenatal services, dispensing iron pills and medicines. It paid for ambulances to take women to local hospitals when they suffered complications during labor. Not anymore. In late April, a woman in a neighboring tent, Muslima Ibrahim Muhammad, 38, went into labor. Her sisters helped her to the clinic. It was the middle of the day, but the building was locked. They borrowed money for a motorized rickshaw ride to a hospital in town. She lay on the
2: bed. This program is intended for a print-impaired audience and is brought to you by Mind's Eye.
3: Hi, I'm Mickey Vandeleau, and this is USA Today, dated Friday, May 22nd. Let's get started. Kyle Busch death, what we know about legends passing. Victoria Hernandez, USA Today. Kyle Busch died on Thursday, May 21st, at the age of 41. The NASCAR legend was hospitalized earlier in the week with what the Motorsport Series and his family called a severe illness. He did not recover. Tributes poured in from across social media to honor the two-time NASCAR Cup Series champion, husband, father, and friend. Busch's former rival, Dale Earnhardt Jr., was among those who mourned the loss of the Richard Childress racing driver who was known as Rowdy. Our entire NASCAR family is heartbroken by the loss of Kyle Busch. Busch's family, NASCAR, and RCR said in a joint statement. A future Hall of Famer, Kyle was a rare talent, one who comes along once in a generation. He was fierce, he was passionate, he was immensely skilled, and he cared deeply about the sport and fans. Throughout a career that spanned more than two decades, Kyle set records in National Series wins, won champions at NASCAR's highest level, and fostered the next generation of drivers as an owner in the Truck Series. His sharp wit and competitive spirit sparked a deeply emotional connection with race fans of every age, creating the proud and loyal Rowdy Nation. Here's what we know about Busch's passing. Kyle Busch's cause of death. Kyle Busch's cause of death is not immediately known. The racing star was hospitalized this week with a severe illness. He was preparing to race in the Coca-Cola 600, which is on Sunday, May 24th. Earlier this month, he was heard on team radio at Watkins Glen talking with the team doctor and was battling a sinus cold. The Associated Press reported that Busch was testing in the Chevrolet racing simulator in Concord, North Carolina on Wednesday when he became unresponsive and was transported to a hospital in Charlotte. What illness did Kyle Busch die from? It is not known at this time what illness Kyle Busch died from. NASCAR said he was hospitalized this week ahead of the Coca-Cola 600 with a severe illness. He did not recover. At Watkins Glen on May 10th, Fox Sports noted during its broadcast that he had been fighting a sinus cold. He radioed into his team to have the track doctor meet him after that race, but he did not elaborate why. He still finished eighth, his best result for the 2026 season. Christy Ackert. Who paid tribute to Kyle Busch? Tributes poured in from across social media to mourn the death of Kyle Busch. Fellow drivers, the teams he raced for, and even his former rival, Dale Earnhardt Jr., reflected on the two-time NASCAR Cup Series champion's legacy. Kyle and I had a really challenging existence for many years, but we luckily took the time to figure out our differences, and that was something he instigated with a conversation in his bus around how we each managed our racing teams. Earnhardt Jr. wrote in an X post, "I was super eager for us to get on better terms, but it was he who made the effort for that to be possible. We did some media together, also to laugh through some of the things we put each other through many years ago. Who will replace Kyle Busch at the NASCAR Coca-Cola 600? Kyle Busch was preparing to race in the NASCAR Coca-Cola 600 this weekend, part of the greatest day in motorsport with the Indy 500 before he was hospitalized and passed away. Since Busch will not be competing, Richard Childress Racing is calling up Austin Hill, Busch's backup from the O'Reilly Auto Parts Series, for the Cup Series race in Charlotte. His most recent win came in February at Daytona International Speedway. Per Hill's bio on the NASCAR website, it was his 15th career win in NASCAR's second-tier series and his 11th drafting-style win, which added to his series record for the most drafting-style victories previously held by Dale Earnhardt Sr. and Tony Stewart. Andres Soto. Trump may release tax returns post-audit. Critics are skeptical. Josh Meyer, USA Today. Washington. President Donald Trump's long-running explanation for not releasing his tax returns was upended on May 19th when Acting Attorney General Todd Blanche issued a Justice Department document that effectively shut down any existing Internal Revenue Service audits, investigations, and enforcement actions against Trump, his family, and his sprawling business empire. Since his 2016 campaign, Trump has declined to follow the tradition of U.S. presidents releasing tax returns, saying he couldn't do so because of ongoing IRS audits. "I may even release my current returns," Trump told reporters May 20th when stepping off Air Force One at Joint Base Andrews in Maryland, when asked about the agreement between the president and his own administration. Megan Faulkner, communications director for the watchdog group Citizens for Responsibility and Ethics in Washington, called on Trump to release his taxes now that the audits have shut down. Donald Trump has previously claimed that an ongoing audit prevented him from releasing his tax returns, and now that the IRS has agreed not to audit him, he's seemingly free to release him by his own standard, Faulkner told USA Today. "He absolutely should release his taxes, as every president except him has for the last 50 years. But Trump has said he will release the returns before, and whether he actually will now is unclear. What do the White House and Trump Organization say? The White House told USA Today on May 21st that it had no comment on whether or when Trump might release past tax returns, while also disclosing exclusively that the president and Vice President J.D. Vance have not yet filed their 2025 tax returns. The president and vice president requested and received a 45-day extension in order to compile the necessary financial information and complete the report, a White House official told USA Today, on the condition of anonymity because they were not authorized to speak publicly. "This has been done previously as well," the official said, but did not provide details when asked. The White House referred USA Today to the president's statement to reporters about how he might release his current returns and to the Trump Organization, which oversees Trump's sprawling and growing real estate empire and other businesses. Alan Garten, the Trump Organization's executive vice president and chief legal officer, did not immediately return a request for comment. The DOJ deal accompanied Trump dropping a recently filed $10 billion lawsuit against the IRS for releasing some of his tax data, which was leaked to the New York Times, showing that he paid only $750 in federal income taxes in 2016 and in 2017. It also includes a $1.776 billion fund that could compensate the president's allies and others deemed by a commission to have been unfairly targeted by the federal government, potentially including those who attacked the Capitol on January 6, 2021. "I won't be holding my breath." Some good government advocates are skeptical that Trump will release his returns, given all of his excuses in the past, including during the 2016 and 2020 presidential campaigns. "Given Trump's commitment to stonewalling and blocking transparency into his finances, I won't be holding my breath," Faulkner said. "Of course, I'd love to be surprised and have Americans get the overdue transparency they deserve." Before launching his 2016 presidential campaign, Trump said he would absolutely release his tax returns if he ran for president. During the Republican primary, he vowed to provide his very big, very beautiful returns, even hinting that he might provide the public with comprehensive financial records of his many companies. Over the years, Trump has offered various reasons for not releasing the information, especially that his lawyers told him not to because of IRS audits. At one point, he said voters would not be interested because there's nothing to learn from them. Trump told reporters in 2016 that his tax rate is none of your business and that he had paid substantial taxes while declining to provide specifics. And he boasted that he fights very hard to pay as little tax as possible. In more recent campaigns, Trump offered similar excuses for not releasing his tax information. Trump has always been free to release his taxes despite audits. Biden administration IRS Commissioner Danny Werfel told USA Today that while this type of audit immunity that's contemplated is unprecedented, it's not clear whether it creates an incentive or disincentive for Trump to actually release his tax returns. Presidents are not legally required to release their taxes. It's just more common practice that has been followed by most presidents, especially in recent decades, Werfel said. The IRS has said that those undergoing audits are not prohibited from releasing their tax returns. Is Trump trying to hide IRS audits, saying he might owe $100 million? Some tax experts are skeptical about whether Trump will release his tax details because a bombshell New York Times investigation in 2020 that said Trump could owe as much as $100 million in unpaid back taxes and interest. In September 2020, as Trump was campaigning for re-election, the Times reported that he had paid only $750 in federal income taxes each in 2016 and 2017. He had paid no income taxes at all in 10 of the previous 15 years, largely because he reported losing much more money than he made, the Times reported, citing Trump tax return data and tax returns filed with the IRS that he had long sought to keep private. A decade-long audit battle with the IRS over the legitimacy of a $72.9 million tax refund that he claimed and received after declaring huge losses was also hanging over Trump. An adverse ruling, the newspaper wrote, could cost him more than $100 million. Given that reporting, Democratic Representative Mike Levin of California said Trump's settlement of his IRS lawsuit is the most corrupt thing I've ever seen from an American president. Where in the hell are my Republican colleagues? Levin said in a May 21st ex post. Blanche, Trump's former personal defense lawyer, defended the deal and dismissed the Times report from 2020 as not true and the definition of completely made-up fake news without providing any information to rebut the paper's reporting. The unsurprising fact that an existing president of the United States does not have to go through more and more audits, which has been happening for years and years and years, in exchange for settling, shouldn't surprise the American people, Blanche told CNN on May 20th. It shouldn't surprise Congress. Inside Stephen Colbert's Late Show Finale, What You Didn't See. Ralphie Aversa and Brian Alexander, USA Today. New York City. For fans inside the Ed Sullivan Theater, the final taping of The Late Show with Stephen Colbert on Thursday, May 21st, was TV history unfolding before their eyes, and then it was history repeating itself. Departing host Stephen Colbert joined Paul McCartney on stage to sing the Beatles' classic Hello, Goodbye to end the final show in sensational fashion. Colbert loved the moment so much that he called for an encore, according to audience member Ray Lingenfelter from Eugene, Oregon. They actually did that take twice, which you might also not see on TV, but Stephen got so excited that he said, "You don't get to sing with the Beatles every day," Lingenfelter tells USA Today. So he sent everyone back into position one, and they did the song again a second time. The cameos during Colbert's last show. During the live taping, Colbert was greeted by an all-star lineup that included Ryan Reynolds, Elvis Costello, Paul Rudd, and former bandleader John Batiste. There was a lot of emotion, Batiste said after exiting the building as he waved to fans and jumped into a waiting SUV. It was a very sentimental show, adds Lingenfelter. There were a lot of cameos. A lot of people popped up. Steve Hannis from Mountaintop, Pennsylvania, said he drove to New York City thinking that McCartney would be a final guest. I didn't have any inside information. Everything added up to me to make sense, notes Hannis, adding that everyone went crazy when McCartney stepped out from backstage. After Hello Goodbye, Hannis said the assembled band started jamming to a new song with the made-up lyrics, "We love you, Stephen Baby." And later on, McCartney was handed a trumpet for When the Saints Come Marching In, led by New Orleans-born Batiste. Following the taping, there were sentimental speeches. After the finale had ended, Late Show colleagues like bandleader Louis Cato gave some very sentimental speeches, said Lingenfelter. He is Stephen's true friend who said that behind the scenes, Colbert is this remarkable person, Lingenfelter says, and that's not something he had seen a lot in the entertainment industry. Lingenfelter has seen a taping of The Late Show before, but it was nothing like the historic TV finale. Only 20% of the show seemed normal, said Lingenfelter. They were throwing a celebration. They were all very excited to be here and do it for so long. But you could tell some of their jokes about getting canceled became a bit more pointed because they didn't want to go. Fuming at Trump over slush fund, Senate GOP skips town without passing ICE bill. Zachary Schirmelli, USA Today, Washington. Fuming about President Donald Trump's nearly $1.8 billion Justice Department fund that could compensate his allies, Senate Republicans derailed a massive immigration enforcement bill and left town until early June. Unease about the so-called anti-weaponization fund reached a fever pitch during a Thursday morning meeting with Acting Attorney General Todd Blanche. The DOJ's top lawyer was summoned to the Capitol to assuage lawmakers' concerns with what Democrats have characterized as a slush fund that may dole out money to individuals involved in the insurrection on January 6, 2021. So the nation's top law enforcement official is asking for a slush fund to pay people who assault cops? Senate Mitch McConnell, Republican from Kentucky, said in a statement after the gathering, "Utterly stupid, morally wrong. Take your pick." Senate Republicans emerged stone-faced from the huddle with Blanche, Trump's former personal attorney. Before long, they decided to go home, punting on a months-in-the-making budget vote to infuse federal immigration enforcement agencies with more than $70 billion. Trump initially ordered congressional Republicans to pass that funding by June 1st. The new delay means they've all but abandoned his deadline. Obviously, our members have very legitimate questions. Senate Majority Leader John Thune, Republican from South Dakota, said, acknowledging that GOP senators want to make sure the DOJ fund is fenced in appropriately. It makes everything way harder than it should be, he later said. The abrupt decision was a glaring sign of intensifying acrimony between Senate Republicans and the White House. Senator Bill Cassidy, Republican from Louisiana, and Senator John Cornyn, Republican from Texas, have become freer agents in the GOP conference after Cassidy lost his reelection campaign and Trump refused to endorse Cornyn, angering many of his longtime colleagues. The president also backed Cassidy's primary opponent, preventing him from advancing to a runoff and turning him into a lame duck senator until January. It all happened amid the sudden creation of the DOJ's controversial fund, of which Thune immediately said he was not a big fan. The backlash is already jeopardizing the president's legislative agenda in a midterm election year that will determine the success of the rest of his second term. They're stuck. They're flummoxed. Senate Minority Leader Chuck Schumer, Democrat from New York, said of Republicans, and it's a spectacle. DOJ tries to quell senators. As Republican senators prepared to vote on immigration enforcement funding this week, some of them began eyeing the budget bill as a potential legislative vehicle to slap guardrails on the DOJ fund. Others, including Senator Rick Scott, Republican from Florida, were opposed to that push. "Why we're doing anything else is beyond me," he said. In an effort to quell the Republican unrest, the Justice Department sent a memo to lawmakers outlining restrictions on the so-called anti-weaponization fund. In the memo obtained by USA Today, the agency said that even members of Congress themselves could be able to receive taxpayer money through the fund. Eligible Americans could also potentially include Americans whose online speech has been censored at the behest of the government, parents silenced at school boards, senators whose records were secretly subpoenaed, churchgoers targeted by the FBI, and so on. Quarterly reports about which Americans have received relief will be created and shared with Congress, the memo says, but with redactions. The fund will cease processing claims in 2028 and deliver any leftover money back to the federal government. The memo did little to ease GOP concerns. The tense meeting ended with no concrete compromise between Trump administration officials and lawmakers. "This is going to be a leadership call," said Senator Roger Marshall, Republican from Kansas. Kyle Busch's last tweet will break your heart. Nick Brinkerhoff, USA Today. Kyle Busch was one of NASCAR's great legends. Was. It's that keyword that changes the tone completely and makes the rest hard to come to terms with. The two-time NASCAR Cup Series champion tragically passed away on May 21st at the age of 41 following a battle with a severe illness. Busch was rushed to the hospital earlier in the day, according to his family. And as tributes poured out all over social media, it's important to remember that his family is hit the hardest. NASCAR fans might have known the driver for his aggressive style and moxie outside of the car, but his two kids, Brexton and Lennox, knew him as just their father. And Samantha, his wife, knew him as a husband. It was just on May 18th that Bush was tweeting a birthday message to his son, Brexton, who is starting a racing journey of his own. We hope you have some tissues nearby. Happy birthday, at Brexton Bush, Bush wrote on X. Your mom and I are so proud of you, who you're turning out to be. You're the best kid on and off the track. You amaze us every day. Keep doing what you're doing, and there's no limit to what you'll accomplish. Love you, buddy. The 11-year-old began racing in 2020, following in the footsteps of his father, Uncle Kurt, and grandfather Tom. Brexton won his first race just 1 month into his racing career, something that has continued to this day. That post showed the evolution of Brexton, but it's also a post that will serve as a lasting image from a driver who left a lasting image on the sport. Perhaps that finality is the most difficult thing to grasp. It's enough to melt even the coldest of hearts, especially since the driver was just celebrating a win in the NASCAR Truck Series less than a week ago. Bush had just capped off his 69th win in the Truck Series and his fifth at Dover Motor Speedway when he was asked why those moments never get old. Because you never know when your last one is, Bush said on May 15th. As the racing community mourns the loss of a driver, remember, it's also profoundly sad for a husband and father who has gone way too soon. Because this is one checkered flag that no one is ever ready for. Knicks versus Cavs, Game 2 Takeaways. Jalen Brunson, Knicks, Finding Ways to Win. Lorenzo Reyes, USA Today. New York. The New York Knicks are now two victories away from reaching their first NBA Finals in 27 years. The Knicks handled the Cleveland Cavaliers on Thursday, May 21st in Game 2 of the Eastern Conference Finals 109-93, and they unlocked a different way to win. It was role players who carried the day. All five New York starters hit double figures in scoring, with Josh Hart, who had struggled earlier in this postseason, scoring a team-high 26 points. Jalen Brunson and Mikal Bridges each scored 19, with Brunson notching a playoff-career-high 14 assists. Karl Anthony Towns added 18. Here are takeaways from Game 2 of the Eastern Conference Finals. It's a dangerous sign for Cleveland. The Knicks are finding different ways to win. Jalen Brunson was a perfect example of that. After igniting in Game 1 for 38 points, the Cavaliers threw double teams at him Thursday night, determined to make anyone but Brunson beat them. It didn't work. Brunson responded with calm and poise and facilitated the offense, dishing out a playoff career high 14 assists. Some of that was by default. In the first half, his shot wasn't dropping, and he headed into intermission just 1 of 6 with 2 points. At that point, however, he already did have 5 assists. Credit New York's role players, Josh Hart chief among them, from draining shots when the ball found them. But Brunson masterfully leveraged Cleveland's added pressure into easier offense for his teammates. The Cavaliers even resorted to face guarding Brunson in the second half, the full 94 feet of the court. If you don't send a second guy at Brunson, he's got a pretty good chance at scoring it, Knicks coach Mike Brown said after the game. If you send the second guy at him, he's going to make the game easier for his teammates. He's going to find them. They just have to step up and make shots. MVP candidate like Jalen is, you got to make the game easier for everyone else. And once New York's role players started hitting those shots, that only spaced the floor better for Brunson to take over. In the second half, he shot 6 of 10 for 17 points while adding 9 assists. The most positive thing for the Knicks is that this adjustment seemingly came up on the fly when the Cavaliers tried those tweaks in coverages, all of which shows that New York is capable of outmaneuvering Cleveland. I think it's an advantage for us learning how to play differently, Brunson told reporters after the game. There's going to be times when one game plan is going to be different than the next. Being able to adjust and learn on the fly and adjust on the fly is something that we need to continue to get better at, but I think we've been doing a great job of it. I think we just need to continue to be open to figure out how we can win the next game. The Cavaliers have no answers when New York goes on runs. In Game 1, it was a 30-8 blitz in the fourth quarter. Thursday night, it was 18 unanswered in the third. Either way, through two games in the Eastern Conference Finals, the Cavs have no blueprint to halt these explosive Knicks runs. They have coincided with cold stretches from Cleveland's offense, but Knicks coach Mike Brown spoke after the game about destabilizing the Cavalier defense with pace. The Cavaliers cross-match on defense, which means they have specific defensive assignments for each player. The issue can come up when a team likes to get out into open space and transition, which can force Cavaliers players to scramble to find their man. During that third quarter one, the Knicks exploited that. We have to play fast, so we're not going against a set defense all the time, Brown said. If you're a team that cross-matches and you get out in transition, it's going to be hard for you to find the right bodies. That's how we're going to have to play. We're going to have to play fast versus our cross matches to see if we can get something early in transition. How can the Cavaliers combat that? It helps, for one, to make shots. Cleveland shot just 38.8% from the field Thursday night. But the Cavaliers need to be hyper-disciplined in getting back to slow New York down. They need to avoid complaining to officials if they think they've been fouled, and they need to sprint back to their assignments. It's easier said than done, especially when considering the residual fatigue the Cavaliers might be feeling after needing a pair of 7-game series to get here. The Cleveland bench at some point needs to show up. With the length that the Knicks have at wing, it makes it difficult at times for Donovan Mitchell and James Harden to score. Cavaliers coach Kenny Atkinson said he was pleased with the process that generated Cleveland shots and complimented the team's shot selection. The issue is that they just didn't fall. A lot of that came from the bench, which scored just 17 points on 5 of 24 shooting, 20.8%, before Atkinson conceded the game and emptied the bench with 1 minute and 15 seconds left. At the end of the day, you've got to put the ball in the hole, Atkinson said. Tonight, we didn't. Max Struss and Sam Merrill, Cleveland's two snipers, shot just 1 of 11, 9.1% from three-point range. Poor shooting nights happen in the NBA. The Cavaliers simply cannot afford another one like this. The series now shifts to Cleveland, where the Cavaliers are 6-1 this postseason. Perhaps that might be the spark that gets the Cavs bench going in a must-win Game 3 on Saturday night. Surprised your friend made the flight? Taipei travelers don't stress. Eve Chen, USA Today. The idea of arriving at a destination without a place to stay would unnerve many travelers, but not Allison Mark, who considers herself a very type B. Mark spent 4 years backpacking full-time, mostly solo, before starting college in Australia this past year. With backpacking, it's sort of the culture to just do everything on very short notice, she said. I was pretty flexible from the beginning, but I did get even more so. It nearly got hairy the time she landed in Zimbabwe without lodging to list on her arrivals form and no internet access to find some, but she wound up getting a hostile recommendation from someone in the airport customs and immigration line. There's always going to be accommodation somewhere, unless, like, there's some huge event on in the city, she said. You always have a lot more options than you think you do. For some travelers, the idea of arriving in a foreign country without plans locked in sounds like a recipe for stress or anxiety. It is the opposite for frequent type B travelers who find it freeing, allowing for more meaningful encounters and unexpected adventures. Here's how they do it. What is type B? Type B personalities are often framed as the opposite of type A. Whereas type A people may be seen as goal-oriented, fast-paced, organized, and in control, according to the Cleveland Clinic, type B individuals tend to be more relaxed, collaborative, and creative, with a natural ability to manage stress and prioritize well-being, according to mental health app company Calm. The latter may seem like they don't have it together sometimes, which can frustrate their type A counterparts, but going with the flow is the whole point for those who are type B. Kevin Droniak, a travel content creator who's visited 54 countries, sees the benefits of both. It's like yin and yang. We need kind of both to, like, have a good trip, he said, noting type A travelers can be counted on to research trips and make sure everyone gets to where they need to go. But it's such a good balance to have us type B travelers also, because we can lower the stress levels of a very strict plan and itinerary. Deciding where to go. When Mark was backpacking, she would often choose destinations based on the cheapest flights on sites like Skyscanner. I would just pick somewhere I haven't gone before, she said. She stuck to visa-free countries or those that allow e-visas or a visa on arrival, but would eventually like to visit every country worldwide. She's already checked off 45. Rosalie Somogyi, S-O-M-O-G-Y-I, who's also type B, has visited 44 countries. Her online-based work as a breathwork master has allowed her to travel full-time since 2020. One thing is, I go after feeling a lot, like, how do I feel? The self-described perpetual traveler said of choosing destinations. I just want to go where I want to go. Pricing isn't as important to her, but climate is. I prefer hot countries, tropical countries. I don't like the cold at all, she said, speaking from Germany before heading to Thailand and the United Arab Emirates. And if I go to a tropical country, I like to have the beach close by. It's very important to me. One of her favorite repeat destinations is Mexico. I love the culture. I love how passionate they are. I love the music. I love the parties. I love the beaches, the food, the climate, she said. And Mexico is so huge. I've been to half the states in Mexico already. The State Department advises against visiting certain parts of Mexico and other destinations due to safety concerns, but Somogyi isn't worried. Of course, every country, they all have certain places, certain neighborhoods where you shouldn't go alone, she said. Don't leave out a place just because you're scared of it. Deciding what not to do. Droniak travels every week and likes to just let the wind take me wherever, he said. One of the first things he does in any destination is get coffee and ask the local barista for recommendations of things to do. Usually I take those recommendations really seriously, he says. He doesn't pack his schedule lightly, still remembering the time he went hiking along Kauai's famed Napale coast with type A friends and they had to turn around after reaching a scenic viewpoint because of a dinner reservation. Who knows when you're going to be back at that viewpoint, he asked. He couldn't stay behind them, but he's happy to go his own way whenever possible, like on a trip to Zhaozhou, China, Zhuzhaigiao, where he spent time wandering the canals while his friends ran around without him. There shouldn't be any shame involved with saying to your type A friends you're traveling with, hey, like I'm going to actually spend the morning by myself and just have a chill morning, he said. Type A travelers who invest time and energy in carefully laid plans can get irritated when type B counterparts want to change them. But Droniak added, if they're real friends, they're going to understand that. Mark didn't have to worry about that solo traveling, but fellow travelers could still shape her journeys. Sometimes I end up traveling with other people that I meet while traveling, Mark said, like the time she and some new friend drove down the coast to Morocco. I sort of like to keep it open so that I can just sort of see what happens. She acknowledges that travelers on short trips don't always have that flexibility. Certainly some people find it very stressful to not have things planned, and if you find it very stressful, there's no reason to do things that way because you're not going to enjoy it, she said. But if you are open to it, I think there's really a lot less risk than people realize. Sister of Cuban military business leader arrested in U.S. Kim Helmgard, USA Today. The United States arrested the sister of a Cuban official who presides over a vast Washington-sanctioned Cuban conglomerate of military-run businesses on the island, according to U.S. Secretary of State Marco Rubio. Addis Lastras Moreira was a sibling of the executive president of GAESA, short for Grupo de Administración Empresario, EMPRAESARIAL, or Business Administration Group. U.S. Immigration and Customs Enforcement confirmed in a May 21st statement that Moreira, who is living in Florida, is in U.S. custody and awaiting deportation proceedings. U.S. officials believe Moreira's presence threatens U.S. interests and undermines American foreign policy. Why it matters. Moreira's arrest comes as the Trump administration has repeatedly exerted pressure on Cuba to agree to sweeping economic and political changes on the Caribbean island. It has also openly discussed toppling Cuba's government. Her seizure is the latest development in the White House's push toward a Cuba endgame. What happens in Cuba could radically alter the U.S. business relationship with its longtime regional adversary. Alternatively, Cuba could be the next target for the Pentagon after operations in Venezuela and Iran. If the Cuba crisis unravels further, some experts believe it could unleash a fresh wave of migration toward the U.S. mainland. Moreira was managing real estate assets while allegedly aiding Havana's communist regime, Rubio said. Her sister is Ania Guillermina, Guillermina Lastras Moreira. She is described by Cuba's government as GAESA's brigadier general. Cuban officials in Washington, London, and Rome did not immediately respond to a comment request about the allegation. Speaking to reporters in Miami on May 21st, Rubio said that Cuba poses a national security threat to the U.S. and that the likelihood of a peaceful agreement between the longtime foes is not high. Cuba's foreign minister, Bruno Rodriguez, pushed back and accused Rubio of lies and said the island has never posed a threat to the U.S. In other recent U.S.-Cuba developments, the USS Nimitz aircraft carrier and three escort warships arrived in the Caribbean Sea on the same day the Justice Department announced murder charges against Cuba's 94-year-old former president Raul Castro. The naval buildup echoes one that took place near Venezuela in late 2025. That ended when U.S. Special Forces seized Venezuelan President Nicolas Maduro and his wife Celia Flores on January 3rd. The Castro murder charges stem from the 1996 downing of two civilian planes over international waters that killed four people, three of them Americans and a U.S. resident. The evidence for this indictment is based on audio recordings of top Cuban officials that captured them talking about shooting down the planes. It was shared among U.S. intelligence officials and lawmakers, but never acted upon until now. A U.S. delegation led by CIA Director John Ratcliffe met May 14th with top Cuban officials to deliver a message from President Donald Trump that the United States was prepared to seriously engage on economic and security issues, but only if Cuba makes fundamental changes, including a promise to no longer be a safe haven for U.S. adversaries in the Western Hemisphere. Rubio traveled in early May to the Vatican, where he met with Pope Leo XIV. Cuba and a spiraling humanitarian crisis was on the agenda. The two Americans met at a time when the Pope and President Donald Trump and Trump's Catholic Vice President J.D. Vance had been taking their differences on war, peace, and church doctrine to spectacular new rhetorical heights. Rubio slapped Cuba's military regime and elites with new sanctions just hours after a meeting with the first American Pope. On April 15th, 5 days after U.S. and Cuban officials held secret talks and delivered an ultimatum in Havana, Cuban state security agents visited two high-profile political prisoners, according to audio recordings of phone calls obtained by USA Today. The agents made them an offer: leave Cuba or stay in prison. Military planning for a possible Pentagon-led operation in Cuba has been quietly ramping up for weeks, in case Trump gives an order to intervene there, USA Today learned in mid-April. USA Today was the first outlet to report in early March that the Trump administration was pursuing an economic deal with Cuba. Cuba context. The Trump administration has imposed an oil embargo on Cuba that has pushed the island to the brink of a humanitarian collapse. Trump has various options in Cuba, from pursuing an economic deal to regime change. All appeared varied and thorny, all of them fraught with political landmines. Go deeper on Cuba. For Rubio, disdain of the Cuban government was practically a birthright. He was raised among Cuban exiles in Florida, and his political ascent from local politician to U.S. senator was propelled by an unwavering hard line toward Fidel Castro and his successors. Minnesota nonprofit leader sentenced to 41 years in prison for a pandemic fraud case. Natalie Nasa Alund and Tayo Nagayan, USA Today. A judge on Thursday, May 21st, sentenced the leader of a Minnesota nonprofit organization to more than four decades in prison in a nearly $250 million COVID-19 pandemic relief fraud scheme that exploited a federal child nutrition program. Amy Bach, one of 70 people charged in the case, was convicted for her role by a jury in March 2025 alongside her co-defendant, former restaurant owner Salim Ahmed Said. Bach was the founder and executive director of Feeding Our Future, whose employees recruited restaurant owners and others to open food distribution sites across the state of Minnesota during the pandemic. These sites, created and operated by Bach, Said, and others, fraudulently claimed to be serving meals to thousands of children a day within just days or weeks of being formed, the U.S. Attorney's Office for the District of Minnesota said. This was a vortex of fraud, and you were at the epicenter, U.S. District Judge Nancy Brassel told Bach during the sentencing hearing at the Minneapolis Federal Courthouse, as reported by the St. Cloud Times, part of the USA Today network. I made mistakes, so many mistakes, Bach, 45, said that during the sentencing hearing. If I could go back, I would do everything differently. I don't have the words to express how horrible I feel. What happened with Feeding Our Future? The U.S. Attorney's Office said Bach and Said oversaw a massive fraud scheme in Minneapolis that was carried out by sites under Feeding Our Future's sponsorship. The plan was tied to the U.S. Department of Agriculture's Federal Child Nutrition Program, which provides meals to children in need. The resource, which expanded during the COVID-19 pandemic, allowed for for-profit restaurants to run federally funded food distribution sites as long as a nonprofit organization sponsored them. Prosecutors said restaurant owners and others bribed Feeding Our Future employees to get the organization to sponsor sham distribution sites. The participants then spent federal funds intended for the sites on personal purchases, including luxury cars, houses, jewelry, and resort property abroad. Prosecutors accused Bach of being the mastermind, as previously reported by USA Today. The case drew further attention in 2024 when five people were charged with conspiring to bribe a juror with a bag of $120,000. Dozens of other defendants have already pleaded guilty in the case, while at least seven others have been convicted, according to prosecutors. Earlier this year, Minnesota Governor Tim Walz ended his reelection bid on the heels of mounting pressure that engulfed his administration over the scandal. What was Amy Bach charged with? Bach and Said, 37, were charged with multiple criminal counts, including conspiracy, wire fraud, and bribery, court records show. Said was also charged with several counts of money laundering. Amy Bach and Salim Saeed took advantage of the COVID-19 pandemic to carry out a massive fraud scheme that stole money meant to feed children. Acting U.S. Attorney Lisa Kirkpatrick said in a statement after the pair were convicted. The defendants falsely claimed to have served 91 million meals, for which they fraudulently received nearly $250 million in federal funds. That money did not go to feed kids. Instead, it was used to fund their lavish lifestyles, she added.

and I don't want to do anything that's going to get in the way of that lead. The signing ceremony originally scheduled for the afternoon was canceled. Just a few hours before Trump confirmed the postponement, White House officials held a morning phone call with reporters to preview an order typed out but lacking Trump's signature that would make a federal government review of artificial intelligence models voluntary for tech companies before releasing the systems to the public. Although not mandating that AI models first be reviewed by the government, the order would represent more aggressive engagement with AI than Trump has pursued to date for the rapidly growing industry. Trump has taken a more lax approach with government intervention in the AI industry than his predecessor, former President Joe Biden. The voluntary framework, as outlined in the draft order, would create a process for AI developers who chose to engage with the federal government before releasing certain AI models. Participating developers would be asked to provide their models to the government 90 days before public release and also give pre-public access to critical infrastructure providers such as banks, Reuters reported. Nothing in this section shall be construed to authorize the creation of a mandatory government licensing preclearance or permitting requirement for the development, release, or distribution of new AI models, the draft order states. Yet despite the assurance, Trump raised concerns that even a voluntary framework could impede on AI innovation. I really thought that could have been a blocker, Trump said, without specifying which components in the order have him worried. Some AI companies, including OpenAI and Anthropic, already voluntarily submit their models to the U.S. Center for AI Standards and Innovation for safety evaluations and testing before releasing to the public. A voluntary framework seemed to be a middle ground between tech executives who oppose mandatory AI requirements and MAGA activists, including the president's former chief strategist, Steve Bannon, who have pushed for requiring AI developers to submit their AI models for government security tests. The draft order would also direct the expansion of advanced AI in national security systems, national critical infrastructure, and states and municipalities. Off campus and why so many young people are obsessed with sexy TV. Rachel Hale, USA Today. The internet is obsessed with the steamy hockey college romance, Off Campus. The show, based on Ellie Kennedy's best-selling Off Campus book series, quickly climbed to the number 2 spot on Prime Video's streaming charts after its May 13th release and scored a 95% rating on Rotten Tomatoes. Bookstores everywhere from Toronto to Sydney hosted watch parties celebrating the debut of the spicy rom-com adaptation. It's part of a larger trend. In Massachusetts, a bar hosted a Tell Me Lies-themed cocktail class inspired by the show's all-too-real portrayal of messy, toxic relationships. In New York City, Heated Rivalry, a queer hockey romance about two professional players on a slow-burn journey of lust and love, inspired themed raves and look-alike contests that drew thousands of fans. The shows have drawn viewers of all ages. For young people in particular, these series have created a cultural moment rarely seen outside of sport in today's couch potato, streaming-friendly TV era. They're getting people out of the house together with other fans. They're also hot, filled with sex scenes, body parts, and forbidden and fiery romantic interactions. And yet, research shows Gen Z, the cohort born in the years 1997 to 2012, is having less sex than earlier generations. For young viewers who aren't engaging in sex themselves but are seeking out emotional validation and connection, these stories may help fill a gap. Virginia Grammaroso, 25, a Chicagoland health educator who works with middle schoolers, high schoolers, and young adults, previously told USA Today. Grammaroso says that just because studies show Gen Z is having less sex doesn't mean they're not interested in and curious about sex. I think they still have desires related to sex. Consuming that media might almost fill that void, Grammaroso says. Why Gen Z is having less sex? Research shows a general decline in teens and young adults engaging in sexual activity. In 2023, 32% of teens said they had sex compared with 47% of teens in 2013, according to the Centers for Disease Control and Prevention. The trend extends to older Gen Zers too. About 24% of adults aged 18 to 29 had no sex in the past year, a figure that has doubled since 2010, according to a study from the Institute for Family Studies. Emily Moorhead, a Texas-based licensed professional counselor with expertise in sex and relationships, previously told USA Today that smutty entertainment can serve as a conversation starter for young people. When formal sex education is lacking or inconsistent, especially about LGBTQ+ sexual health, she says, young people use what's around them, television, books, social media, to fill the gap.
Gen Z is craving information, and if the only media that they're getting

0: representation with is social media or porn, they're not learning about real life sex and real life relationships that are safe and consensual and pleasurable, Moorhead says. Grammarosa adds that for some viewers, watching sex on TV can offer a sense of control that real life dating doesn't amid ghosting, constant swiping on apps, and social pressures. Media can tie into that because they have an outlet for still engaging and almost expressing and connecting to their sexual wants and needs and questions without actually having to go out and talk to people and date people, Grammarosa says. Gen Z's sex lives and dating style reflect a deeper trend of risk aversion. Young people are also drinking less. Though those things can be positive, they're also indicators that some Gen Z's may be socially isolated. Much of Gen Z missed out on pivotal years in the classroom or office during the COVID-19 pandemic, which hurt their ability to socialize. This follows a general trend of people reporting less desire to get married and have families at a young age. When sexy entertainment becomes mainstream, Moorhead says sexy entertainment has become more popular as Hollywood and the publishing industry have modernized how we speak about female pleasure. Claire Mazur, one of the founders of romance entertainment company 831 Stories, previously told USA Today that spicy romance is now a mainstream form of sex content that's a direct counterpart to porn culture. People may also be watching these shows as much for the intimacy as they are for the sex. For many viewers, the plot lines feel human, flawed, and real. With Tell Me Lies, for example, a lot of viewers relate to the sentiment of knowing a person isn't good for you, but struggling to walk away. Experts say it's important to remind young people that while it's great to enjoy types of media, they cannot replace genuine social and emotional connection. Watching relationships and watching these things play out cannot be in place of experiencing and living and creating relationships themselves, Grammarosa said. TJ Holmes surprises Amy Robach with wedding day confirmation. Edward Segarra, USA Today. TJ Holmes and Amy Robach are one step closer to walking down the aisle. The former Good Morning America host opened up about their upcoming wedding during an appearance on Bill and Giulania, the podcast, on Tuesday, May 19th. Holmes, 48, threw his fiance something of a marital curveball when he revealed to host Giulania and Bill Rancic that the couple had settled on a wedding date. "Are you okay with that date? I had a date that I really wanted," Robach, 53, said, although she refrained from disclosing the specific day. "You're just telling me now on the podcast that you're okay with that date?" Holmes said the pair's conversation with the Bill and Giulania host made me more comfortable committing to the ceremony date. In December 2022, Holmes and Robach were removed from their hosting gigs with Good Morning America after the Daily Mail published video and photographs of the two married anchors holding hands and Holmes patting Robach on the bottom. The following month, ABC News confirmed that the controversial news personalities would not be returning to the show. The couple maintained their respective marriages were nearly over, but they were both decided not to respond to the allegations to avoid escalating the drama. 3 years after their dating scandal, Holmes and Robach revealed in October that they were engaged, breaking the news during an episode of their joint podcast, Amy and TJ. Bill Rancic joked during the interview that he and Giulania could officiate Holmes and Robach's wedding as the couple are ordained online ministers. But the soon-to-be newlyweds didn't take the Rancics up on their offer, with Holmes teasing that they have a sentimental occasion in mind for their nuptials. "There is a way we want to get married that we haven't revealed necessarily, but it would be a very special to us," Holmes said. "We can't say what that is. That is a big thing for us." Death row inmate gets reprieve after botched execution in Tennessee. Amanda Lee Myers, Lucas Fenton, Evan Melans, and Nadia Yancey Bragg, USA Today Network. Tennessee has called off the execution of a death row inmate convicted of triple murder after his executioners failed to insert a backup intravenous line, prompting the governor to grant a one-year reprieve, the state's correction department told USA Today. The execution team quickly established a primary IV line for Tony Carruthers on Thursday, May 21st, but could not find another suitable vein for a backup line, which is required under the state's lethal injection protocol, the Tennessee Department of Corrections said. After the backup line failed, the team attempted to insert a central line pursuant to the protocol, but the procedure was unsuccessful, the department said. Carruthers was in pain as the executioners tried to find a vein, and there was lots of blood, one of his attorneys, Amy Harwell, told the Commercial Appeal, part of the USA Today network. Maria De Liberato, senior counsel at the American Civil Liberties Union's Capital Punishment Project, told reporters that the executioners tried to establish the backup IV line in arms, shoulders, foot, jugular, and chest. When they tried to establish a central line, she described it as Carruthers being stabbed multiple times and called it torture. While death row inmates aren't guaranteed a pain-free death, the U.S. Constitution mandates that their executions be free of cruel and unusual punishment. Carruthers had been set to be executed at 10 a.m. Central Time. Nearly 2 hours later, at 11:52 a.m., Harwell told the Commercial Appeal that executioners had removed the intravenous lines from her client. In a rare move following the failed execution, Tennessee Governor Bill Lee granted Carruthers a reprieve for 1 year. He did comment further. The last time there was a botched lethal injection in the United States was in 2024, when Idaho called off the execution of serial killer Thomas Eugene Creech after executioners had trouble placing an IV line. Problems with inserting an IV have lingered since the country's first lethal injection was performed in 1982. An analysis published by the Death Penalty Information Center found that it's the most likely execution method to experience problems. Here's what you need to know. More about Tony Carruthers' case. On February 24, 1994, Tony Carruthers and James Montgomery carried out three murders as part of their plan to take over the drug trade in their Memphis neighborhood and to prove to everyone how ruthless they were, according to prosecutors. They targeted a 21-year-old drug dealer named Marcellus Anderson, his innocent mother, and a 17-year-old friend, taking them to an empty grave that had already been dug for an upcoming funeral at a local cemetery, according to court records. Then, as the three victims begged for their lives, prosecutors say Carruthers and Montgomery shot the young men, rolled all three of them into the grave, and covered them with plywood and dirt, court records say. Anderson's mother, a 43-year-old housewife named Delois Anderson, was buried alive and died of suffocation. The funeral took place as scheduled soon after, and a person was buried on top of the hidden bodies. The crime may have gone undetected had Montgomery's brother not informed police about what happened and led them to the gravesite, court records say. The case, which became infamous in Memphis, has gained national attention in recent weeks amid Carruthers' fight to have testing done on forensic evidence and fingerprints that his attorneys say could exonerate him. Kim Kardashian recently called on Tennessee Governor Bill Lee to hold off on the execution for the testing, and the American Civil Liberties Union has joined his attorneys in the fight. We know there is no physical evidence that matches Tony. Lucas Cameron Vaughn, interim legal director for the ACLU of Tennessee, said earlier this month. Investigators recovered fingerprints from the home where the victims were kidnapped and locations exactly where you would expect a kidnapper to have touched. None of those fingerprints matched Tony. To this day, they remain unidentified. Lee said in a statement on May 19th that after deliberate consideration and a thorough review of the case, he would not stop the execution. More about botched lethal injections. Of more than 1,000 lethal injections in the United States between 1982 and 2010, 75 were considered to have been botched, according to an analysis by the Death Penalty Information Center, which tracks executions in the U.S. That's 7.2%, more than any other method, including firing squads, gas, electrocution, and hanging, the center says. During the country's first lethal injection in 1982, executioners in Texas struggled to find a suitable vein in Charles Brooks because of his heavy drug use. Fordham University law professor Deborah Deno wrote in a chapter in a forthcoming publication titled Six U.S. Execution Methods and the Disastrous Quest for Humaneness. In 2022, Alabama Governor Kay Ivey temporarily paused executions and called for an internal review after officials expressed issues inserting an IV in multiple cases. Factors include dehydration, stress, room temperature, and certain illnesses can make veins more difficult to access. Another problem may be that the person inserting the IV line during an execution lacks experience. Deno, the founding director of the university's Neuroscience and Law Center, told USA Today in 2022, "They may not be the person who you and I might go to have blood drawn who's done this 1,000 times, right?" she said. "I mean, it may be somebody who's doing much lower level kind of work, even though they're a medical professional." Attorneys speak out about Carruthers' failed execution. Casey Stubbs, director of the American Civil Liberties Union Capital Punishment Project, said the repeated efforts to find an IV line for Carruthers were barbaric. Permitting Tony Carruthers' execution without ordering DNA testing was a grave injustice, Stubbs said in a statement. This injustice turned barbaric when Tennessee's efforts to set an IV line for the lethal drugs failed, and the executioners continue to press forward anyway with the botched execution. Melanie Verdicchia, one of Carruthers' attorneys, told the Commercial Appeal that Tennessee was torturing a man who maintains his innocence in the name of justice. This is not how our system is supposed to work, Verdicchia said. What's next for Tony Carruthers? It wasn't immediately clear what the next step is in Tony Carruthers' case, but he could live to see many more months or even years beyond the reprieve that Lee granted him. When Idaho called off Creech's execution in 2024, it was never rescheduled, and he remains on death row. Meanwhile, another state is scheduled to carry out an execution on Thursday. Florida is scheduled to execute Richard Knight for the 2000 stabbing deaths of a pregnant woman and her 4-year-old daughter. I'm Mickey Vandeloo, and this has been USA Today. I'll see you next week.
1: 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For more information or if you have comments, questions, suggestions, or concerns, please call the Radio Reading Service at 904-358-6308.
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0: This program is intended for a print-impaired audience and is brought to you by Mind's Eye.
1: Hello, this is Janet Leffler, and we're going to read the Wall Street Journal for Friday, May 22nd. Our first article on the front page, Trump collides with GOP senators over $1.8 billion anti-weaponization fund. Senate Republicans broke with President Trump over his administration's plan to create a $1.8 billion settlement fund to pay people who claim political persecution, with widespread opposition forcing party leaders Thursday to abandon votes on immigration enforcement funding and send lawmakers home early for their Memorial Day break. The anti-weaponization fund is a Trump priority after he alleged for years that his supporters, including those prosecuted over the January 6, 2021 attack of the Capitol, had been targeted unfairly by the Biden administration. But its creation has run into blowback in the Senate. An immigration enforcement bill gave senators leverage to dig in their heels. I don't like the fund at all, said Senator John Curtis, a Republican from Utah, who added he didn't think any guardrails could fix it. Senator Tom Tillis, a Republican from North Carolina, a frequent target of Trump criticism who is retiring, called it a peyote pot for punks. With no resolution in sight, Senator Majority Leader Tom Tume, Republican from South Dakota, sent senators home for their week-long Memorial Day recess, putting the Republican-led Congress on course to miss Trump's deadline to have the Immigration and Customs Enforcement and Border Patrol measure on his desk by June 1. Passing the measure obviously became a more complicated and bumpy path than we had hoped for, said Thune, who had raised his own concerns about the fund and said his colleagues had very legitimate questions. Opposition to the weaponization fund went far beyond the handful of GOP senators who have spoken up publicly and included far more than half of the Senate Republicans, according to people familiar with the matter. The fight comes as Republicans are growing nervous about their prospects for midterms and their ability to pass any significant legislation before November. The president's decision this week to target another GOP senator, John Cornyn of Texas, for political extinction, rattled many Republicans whose loyalty to the White House had been steadfast. Asked if he was losing control of Senate Republicans, Trump responded, "I really don't know. I can tell you I only do what's right." Republicans have been aiming to pass a $70 billion multi-year package for ICE and Border Patrol this week and send it to the House. Some GOP senators then pushed for adding language to the bill that could curtail the anti-weaponization fund, crossing Trump. Lawmakers also were bracing for potential Democratic amendments that would force them to take a public stand on the fund. Acting Attorney General Todd Blanche, Trump's former personal lawyer, was dispatched Thursday morning to Capitol Hill to brief lawmakers on the fund and listen to their concerns. The two-hour closed-door meeting failed to win over Republican dissenters, and lawmakers left looking glum. So the nation's top law enforcement official is asking for a slush fund to pay people who assault cops. Utterly stupid, morally wrong, take your pick, said Senator Mitch McConnell, the Republican from Kentucky, the former GOP leader who is retiring after this term. Senator Lisa Murkowski, a Republican from Alaska, described the mood in the Blanche meeting as challenging. She said the announcement of the fund by Blanche earlier this week dropped a bomb in the middle of a pretty well-planned-out process to pass the immigration package. The fund is a byproduct of a lawsuit that Trump filed against the IRS, seeking $10 billion in damages for the illegal disclosure of his tax returns by a government contractor. Trump then dropped the suit in advance of a federal judge's deadline, in exchange for the creation of the fund and an announcement by Blanche that pending tax audits of Trump and his businesses will cease. In a one-page overview of the fund sent to the Senate Republicans, the Justice Department wrote that there is no partisan restriction. Democrats can submit claims too, and noted that as part of the settlement creating the fund, the president, his sons, and the Trump Organization LLC will receive a formal apology, but no monetary payment or damages of any kind. They cannot receive any money from the fund either. However, Blanche will appoint the commissioners who run the fund, and Trump can fire them, and the fund's definition of weaponization references actions taken by the Biden administration. The Trump family and businesses do benefit from the end to their audits. By leaving Washington, Republicans left the fund intact and without any guardrails they might want to impose. When they return in June, it will likely take specific action, perhaps with Democrats, to place constraints on the $1.8 billion. We'll do everything we can to stop this slush fund, whether it's in the courts, whether it's legislative, said Senator Minority Leader Chuck Schumer, the Democrat from New York. Congress passed money for most of the Department of Homeland Security earlier this year, but Democrats blocked funding. But Democrats blocked funding for the immigration enforcement as they sought to secure policy changes following the deaths of two U.S. citizens during an enforcement surge in Minnesota. Senate Republicans are now trying to pass funding for ICE and Border Patrol through a process called budget reconciliation, which requires a simple majority rather than the 60 votes typically required. The GOP has a 53-47 majority in the chamber. Republicans are in complete disarray, Schumer said. They are divided over things that Americans don't want. Senators have aired growing concerns about Trump's heavy hand. The president stunned Republicans on Thursday by endorsing Texas Attorney General Ken Paxton over Cornyn ahead of the state's Senate GOP runoff next Tuesday. In recent days, Trump's favored candidates defeated Senator Bill Cassidy, the Republican from Louisiana, and Representative Thomas Massie, a Republican from Kentucky, in GOP primaries. Those developments rattled Republicans and created what lawmakers call YOLO caucus, lawmakers who have nothing left to lose, some of whom have become loud voices of opposition. If you really think that the American people like the president suing himself, basically then making a deal that benefits himself with a broad immunity for not just for IRS dealings, but for anything else, said Cassidy. Cassidy, for the first time, voted this week with Democrats to advance a war powers resolution designed to rein in U.S. military action in Iran. The uproar over the weaponization fund came a day after Republicans signed they will abandon a proposal to provide $1 billion for security upgrades to the White House complex and Trump's planned ballroom. Some GOP lawmakers worry the request appears tone-deaf amid a conflict with Iran that has pushed average gasoline prices past the $4.50 a gallon across the nation. I know my constituents, and I'm sure many other representative constituents, do not want taxpayer money going to a ballroom, said Representative Brian Fitzpatrick, a Republican from Pennsylvania, the co-chair of the Partisan Problem Solvers Caucus, who faces a tough re-election battle on Wednesday. Fitzpatrick has also criticized the weaponization fund and introduced a bill with Democratic Representative Tom Suosi of New York to block any payments from it. Trump, who has said the ballroom would be built using funds from private donors, said construction would go ahead. When asked what happens if Congress doesn't sign off on a security money, Trump said, then the White House won't be a very secure place. About $200 million of the $1 billion total is designated for the East Wing Modernization Project, including above and below ground hardening of the ballroom, according to a cost breakdown shared with Republican senators. The rest would go toward training, visitor screening facilities, and other Secret Service priorities. Another article on the front page of the Wall Street Journal: how super voting shares tighten Musk's iron grip on SpaceX. Elon Musk holds so much power at SpaceX that it is nearly impossible to fire him or make other significant corporate changes without his support. That isn't going to change for investors in the company's initial public offering. Musk will have a nearly unprecedented level of control at the public company of its size, which is expected to reach a valuation of at least $1.5 trillion. The SpaceX founder, who serves as chairman, chief executive, and chief technical officer, controls roughly 85% of the voting power at the satellite builder, rocket launcher provider, and artificial intelligence developer. The structure remedies some of the frustrations Musk has faced running Tesla. In its 16 years on Wall Street, the electric vehicle maker has been a lightning rod for shareholder lawsuits and activist calls for Musk's dismissal. The executive has complained at times that he dislikes running a public company. SpaceX ownership structure gives different rights to various groups of investors. Individual investors will be able to buy Class A shares, which have just one vote apiece. Meanwhile, Class B shares carry 10 votes for each share owned, according to the securities filing Wednesday. Musk holds 95% of Class B shares. Google and Facebook both put in place supervoting shares when they went public, granting their founders a level of outsized control. In both cases, shareholders had other ways to take action. They could sue in state court in Delaware, where the companies were incorporated, or sell all their shares. SpaceX disclosed on Wednesday that it has 12 billion shares outstanding. It has the two voting classes. Musk owned 12% of Class A shares on May 1st. At a price of $105 a share, the shares are worth about $89 billion. Musk can vote 94% of Class B shares, which are subject to restrictions. They turn into Class A shares if they're transferred in many cases. About a fifth of those Class B shares haven't vested yet. Musk has to meet certain targets, including 1 million-person Mars colony. He can vote those shares, but he can't sell or borrow against them. In addition, Musk holds stock options that he convert into 350 million more Class B shares at $8.40 apiece. Together, Musk's Class B shares and options would be valued at more than $440 billion, not counting the unvested portion. The value assumes a share price of $105. Class B shares will control the board, carrying the right to elect a majority of directors. Most of the time, Class A and Class B vote together, but Musk holds 85% of that vote. Assuming other SpaceX executives and directors vote with Musk, they could add to his voting power. In the case of SpaceX, there are restrictions that would make it virtually impossible for most shareholders to sue the company. The first is a provision allowed under the state law of Texas, where SpaceX is legally based, that prevents lawsuits from shareholders collectively representing less than 3% of the stock issued. The second is an arbitration requirement that restricts investors from banding together to file class action suits. They're essentially closing off every possible avenue for shareholders to have any influence at all, said Ann Lipton, a law professor at the University of Colorado Boulder. In the filing, SpaceX made its case for keeping Musk happy. Mr. Musk has been and continues to be a driving force behind our growth, innovation, and operational success, the company wrote in its investor prospectus. When Tesla went public in 2010, it issued a single class of stock with one vote per share owned. That structure has led to colorful campaigns to sway institutional and retail shareholders alike during the company's annual meetings. Tesla also has faced lawsuits brought by shareholders, including one with just 9 shares who sued and won a case to cancel Musk's 2018 pay package. The chief executive pay package was reinstated on appeal late last year. The automaker later redomiciled in Texas and issued new rules that limited lawsuits to major shareholders. Last year, Musk made the case that he needed more voting control at the automaker to feel comfortable building out its artificial intelligence capabilities. Otherwise, he said he feared the takeover of the company by activist investors. I think my control over Tesla should be enough to ensure that it goes in a good direction, but not so much control that I can't be thrown out if I go crazy, he said on Tesla's July earnings call. He said that the company studied creating supervoting authority but found that only ways to increase his control was to issue him more stock. Then 6 months ago, he got what he asked for. Tesla shareholders approved a new pay package for Musk that would ultimately be worth more than $1 trillion. The package requires Tesla to hit certain targets, including sales of humanoid robots and substantial growth in its network of autonomous vehicles. Compensation packages outlined in the SpaceX prospectus show Musk has been granted $1.3 billion in Class B shares that will vest if he hits a series of transformative market cap goals, colonizes the planet of Mars, and builds data centers in space. SpaceX described the performance goals as improbable. Still, Musk can already vote those shares, which contribute to 85% control, and take loans out against him if the board approves. While he can't sell his supervoting shares, he can pass vested shares and their voting power to family members, including his children. If SpaceX went public today, Musk would have more voting power than any individual at the S&P tech company, according to data firm Equilar. Investors have mixed feelings about the structure. Some existing investors don't mind giving Musk outsized control because they want their financial interests aligned with him. Still, the SpaceX structure has drawn concern from corporate governance experts. In a recent paper, the academics Lucian Bebchuk and Kobe Castile argued that the governance structure could hurt SpaceX value in the long run because Musk can sell down his financial stake while maintaining significant control over the company. Even fully accepting that Musk is currently by far the best person to have at the helm, this might not be the case forever, Bebchuk and Castile wrote on the Harvard Law blog. The matter of control came up in Musk's recent court cases against OpenAI. Musk sued the AI startup, arguing that it robbed a charity by converting into a for-profit after Musk donated $38 million. When he was asked about his Tesla pay package on the stand, Musk said he wanted more control at Tesla to prevent a situation like the one in the movie The Terminator, in which artificial intelligence is used for nefarious ends. A worst-case situation would be that AI kills us all, I suppose, he said. In turn, the OpenAI executive Sam Altman and Greg Brockman testified that Musk was motivated by control in his dealings with the AI company, too. The executive said that they negotiated with Musk to give him equity in a for-profit version of OpenAI, but that he said he would only accept if he had control over the company. On Monday, a jury found that the case was outside the statute of limitations. Musk said he would appeal. News Corp, owner of the Wall Street Journal, has a content licensing partnership with OpenAI. A third article on the front page of the Wall Street Journal, The Secret to U.S.-China Diplomacy, The Sound of Music. At a state banquet in Beijing, hosted by Xi Jinping last week, President Trump was treated to a Chinese military band playing one of his favorite songs, YMCA. Also on the set list was another familiar melody, Edelweiss. Trump, more of a Phantom of the Opera fan, didn't react in any discernible way. The Rodgers and Hammerstein show tune, written in the style of an Austrian folk song, may not be the cornerstone of the Mar-a-Lago soundtrack, but it's a mainstay of U.S.-Chinese diplomacy. Songs from The Sound of Music have long been used to welcome American dignitaries in China. When Vice President Walter Mondale visited in 1979, he quipped that he heard two Chinese classics, Jingle Bells and Do-Re-Mi. In 2002, President George Bush was greeted at the Great Wall by a gaggle of children singing Edelweiss. A singer from the Chinese military serenaded the Defense Secretary Jim Mattis with the song during his 2018 trip. The musical tunes are among the most widely known English-language songs in China, embraced as wholesome and earnest tale about love on one's homeland, and taught in classrooms across the country for decades. Edelweiss was one of the first English songs Josephine Zhu learned growing up in the 1980s, when China was undergoing economic reforms and opening up to the rest of the world. It was so melodious, and I found it different from the music I heard before, said the 59-year-old retired accountant in Shanghai, who sometimes found herself humming it randomly. The music, based on the real-life story of the Von Trapps family escaping from Nazi-occupied Austria, made its debut in Broadway in 1959. The movie, starring Julie Andrews and Christopher Plummer, came out in 1965. At that time, China was still recovering from a devastating famine known as the Great Leap Forward, and soon entered the Cultural Revolution, a decade-long mass of upheaval that sought to eradicate bourgeois elements, including anything Western. But beginning in the 1970s, as censorship receded, The Sound of Music started to be screened widely in China. Its songs were played on repeat on the radio. When Kaiser Koh first visited China in the summer of 1981, his extended family there would ask him and his brother to sing some American tunes. Quo would croon standards like Take Me Out to the Ball Game, and then his relatives would show off with Do-Re-Mi. Edelweiss, in particular, seemed to resonate with people he met thanks to its simple melody, few words, and patriotic theme. In the years since, I've seen many Chinese men sing it, either drunk or at the karaoke, or occasionally accompanying themselves on guitar, just like Christopher Plummer did in the film, said Quo, who hosts the Seneca podcast about current affairs in China and founded two pioneering Chinese rock bands. In Beijing diplomatic sphere, the song was often heard at official functions and gatherings where American culture was shared, said Chaz Freeman, who ran the U.S. Embassy there from 1981 to 1984. Edelweiss, mistaken at times for an actual Austrian folk song instead of an American creation, hasn't always been a welcome olive branch. In 1984, President Ronald Reagan quoted the song while welcoming the Austrian president for a state visit, which some in Vienna took offense to, according to news reports at the time. As more Americans visited China in the following decades, the Sound of Music became a common cultural touchstone. Exchange groups and their hosts often sang the songs together. Mary Milbin first traveled to China in 2006 as an exchange student from the University of Oklahoma. As a music theater performance major, she often discussed classic Broadway shows with students and others there, including The Sound of Music. One evening in Shanghai, after watching a performance of The Lion King, she met with the leadership of the Shanghai Grand Theater, and soon enough, they were all singing Edelweiss. Now a professional singer who has performed for Presidents Bush, Obama, Biden, and Trump, Milbin has continued to connect with Chinese people over the song, even at the highest levels. When she met with Cut Tianke, China's then ambassador to the U.S. in 2021, to discuss U.S.-Chinese relations, Kui suggested they end with something fun, like singing together. They considered a tune by Andrew Lloyd Webber, but settled on a song they both love, Edelweiss. I understand why this is such a meaningful song to the Chinese people, said Milbin. Edelweiss is a song of deep patriotism and love to one's country. Patriotism, like music, is a universal language. For Zhao, the retiree, the scene in the movie where Captain Von Trapp plays guitar and sings Edelweiss to his seven children has always left her with a feeling of warmth and tranquility. Sometimes she sings the songs at family gatherings. The song is beautiful and easy to follow, she said. It's great for all occasions, from a family reunion to a high-profile state banquet. We will turn to some world news, and here's an article. Cuba has few defenses if the U.S. military moves against it. Cuba's armed forces once fielded tens of thousands of well-trained soldiers during the height of the Cold War, deploying to conflicts from Angola to Syria. Today, as the U.S. sends an aircraft carrier to the Caribbean in a pressure campaign to change the island's communist government, Cuba's military is a ghost of its former self. Until the decline and fall of a benefactor, the Soviet Union, Cuba had an army of more than 200,000 soldiers. Now that force is down to some 40,000 to 45,000 active duty soldiers, divided in three parts to defend the country's east, west, and center. Its air force was once considered to be one of the best in Latin America, with modern Soviet MiG jet fighters. Its navy had boasted three Soviet-built frigates. Today, the Air Force's handful of warplanes likely aren't airworthy, and Cuba's naval vessels don't work beyond the small boats operated by the Coast Guard, said Frank Mora, who was with President Barack Obama's top defense official for Latin America. Cuba had a first-world military in a third-world country, Morris said. Now it has no chance against the U.S. military. It's a shell of what it used to be. The Trump administration disagrees. In January, President Trump signed an order declaring Cuba an unusual and extraordinary threat to American national security, saying the country's government aligns itself with U.S.-designated terrorist groups, transnational criminal organization, and rivals to Washington such as Russia and China. This month, the U.S. indicted Raul Castro, the country's 94-year-old former president and an icon of the Cuban Revolution, on murder charges and issued new sanctions on its military leadership. Axios reported this week, citing classified intelligence, that Havana had acquired 300 drones and was working on plans to potentially fire them at Guantanamo Bay, U.S. Naval Base, or even Key West, Florida, if Cuba is attacked. On Thursday, Secretary of State Marco Rubio, a Cuban-American who has long criticized the Havana government, accused Cuba of hosting intelligence bases for China and Russia. Cuba and the U.S. are in talks about changes that would satisfy Trump, but Rubio said the chance of success is not high. Having a failed state 90 miles from our shore, run by friends of our adversaries, Rubio said, constitutes a national security threat. The drone news and the indictment of Castro are part of the narrative being constructed by the U.S. government to justify an invasion or other military action against Cuba if negotiations fail, said Brian Fonseca, an expert in Cuba and defense studies at Florida International University. The U.S. leaked that to make Cuba seem more like an imminent threat, Fonseca said of the drone report, the Cuban military would never launch a preemptive strike against the U.S. It would be suicidal. Cuban President Miguel Díaz-Canel warned Monday that military action against the island would provoke a bloodbath of incalculable consequences. Earlier, he had vowed to fight and die in defense of the country if the U.S. were attacked. To fend off invading troops, presumably from the U.S., Cuba depends on a defense doctrine known as the War of the People. The doctrine dates back to post-Vietnam War era and was instituted by Fidel Castro in 1980. Since relationships with the U.S. have deteriorated, the Cuban government has stepped up what it calls National Days of Defense to practice repelling invaders. Television footage shows elderly people firing worn AK-47 rifles and matrons planting mines. One video showed ox carts transporting artillery pieces. The Cuban military would be hampered in any fight by a U.S. blockade of oil shipments to the island, which produces only 40% of the crude oil it needs every day. Cuba has been undergoing daily nationwide blackouts that sometimes last for days. Its streets are empty amid a lack of fuel for even the most essential transport. Morale and motivation are also factors. Cuba's military has been living through a years-long economic crisis that has exhausted the population, and those troops have been unable to train or maintain their weapons, said Craig Deere, who served early in Trump's first administration as senior director for the Western Hemisphere Affairs at the National Security Council. Maybe their rifles work, and maybe they have bullets, but when you're going against the best in the world, you don't have a chance. There is no indication that Cuba has any offensive capability, but it could fight a war for survival in the event of a U.S. invasion, said Evan Ellis, a professor of Latin American studies at the U.S. Army War College. It would come down to how long they could hold out with guerrilla tactics, Ellis said. The core strategy of the Cuban Communist Party is survival. Another article from the World section of the Wall Street Journal. Violent protests challenge a Trump ally of Latin American rights. Bolivian President Rodrigo Paz was swept to power last year, shunting aside nearly a generation of socialist rule in this landlocked country and winning friends in the Trump administration for his pro-market views. Now, Paz's grip on power is tenuous after weeks of protest have turned violent with clashes between the Bolivian forces and demonstrators, setting up a test of whether the new wave of conservative Latin American leaders elected in recent years will have staying power. After two decades of the leftist rule, The turn to a center-right government seems increasingly shaky, said Michael Shifter, a senior fellow at the Inter-American Dialogue, a Washington policy group that studies Latin America. Paz inherited a profound economic crisis and has raised expectations that are exceedingly difficult to meet. The U.S. Deputy Secretary of State Christopher Landau described the unrest earlier this week as an attempted coup. Paz and the Trump administration, which in March welcomed him and other right-wing Latin American leaders to a Miami summit, had hoped this rule would turn the page after years of government control of the economy. Mining companies saw a possibility that a Paz administration would open Bolivia's resources to foreign investments, including lithium, a critical mineral for consumer electronics, batteries, and electric vehicles. Other Trump allies in South America have also faced protests. The austerity measures of the Ecuadorian president, Daniel Noboa, provoked an outcry that nearly upended him as an election last year. Argentine President Javier Milei has watched his poll numbers plunge as he carries out a painful economic overhaul. In Bolivia, cuts to long-standing fuel subsidies, rising food prices, and tainted gasoline that has damaged engines led demonstrators to demand Paz's resignation and clash with riot police in recent days. The unrest has pushed the country to its worst political crisis in years. Mine workers, transportation unions, and indigenous groups have joined supporters of the farmer leftist leader, Evo Morales, to block highways across the country, protesting the austerity measures Paz has introduced to stabilize the economy since taking office nearly 7 months ago. Four people died after roadblocks prevented demonstrators from receiving medical care, said Natalia Aparicio, a political scientist in Bolivia. A small group of demonstrators apparently forced themselves into government offices in La Paz earlier this week, looting computer equipment and other items, according to the cell phone footage aired by local media. Police said they had detained some 130 demonstrators. This situation is very serious, said Eduardo Gamarra, a Bolivian who tracks the country's politics at Florida International University. It reflects some real deep-rooted structural issues that have not been resolved. While Paz may survive the current wave of protests, if he does not meet Bolivia's basic demands, he will struggle to govern, says Gamarra. Bolivians really don't care about ideology. What they want is to be able to feed themselves. They want to be able to have employment. If the government doesn't solve some of these problems, it's going to be very rough going. Paz has vowed to carry out a cabinet reshuffling to stop the unrest. Bolivia is a country of 12 million people, many of them members of the Aymara and Quechua indigenous groups living in the high mountains. The country's colorful past includes dictators, Nazi fugitives, and presidents toppled in protest. Shifter said politicians on both the

fuel shortages and a widening fiscal crisis. The country has also faced deep divisions over class, income, and ethnicity that have repeatedly fueled political unrest. Investors in Washington hope Paz could stabilize the resource-rich nation. Bolivia holds some of the world's largest lithium reserves, which are increasingly important to the U.S. and Europe as they seek alternatives to Chinese-dominated supply chains. U.S. officials embraced Bolivian new leader as part of a wave of market-friendly South America leaders who Washington hoped would bring the region closer to the U.S. after years of expanding Chinese influence under leftist governments. Bolivia's recent protests show how overly optimistic those predictions might have been, according to the political analyst. Against the backdrop of an increasing difficult global environment, the Iran war is hitting particularly hard. Presidents of any ideological stripe are finding it very hard to govern effectively, Schiffer said. We will turn to some of the U.S. news. In this article, mortgage rates hit a 9-month high in blow to prime buying season. Mortgage rates this week rose to the highest level since August, more bad news for home shoppers during what is usually the busiest time of the year for home sales. The average rate on a 30-year fixed mortgage rose to 6.51% this week from 6.36% last week, Freddie Mac said Thursday. Higher mortgage rates and expensive home prices are keeping many would-be buyers on the sidelines. Rising costs in many places for home insurance and property taxes have also spooked buyers. The rise in mortgage rates this year marks a reversal from the second half of 2025, when rates declined after the Federal Reserve started easing short-term interest rates. Mortgage rates dipped below 6% in February, boosting expectations for a busy spring after three straight years of lackluster activity. But that brief momentum has stalled. The war in Iran and subsequent rise in oil prices have led to worries about inflation and dampened expectations for the spring home buying season. Existing home sales were flat in April, well below economic expectations. Mortgage rates tend to loosely follow a 10-year Treasury yield, which rose last week after inflation data shows the biggest increase in 3 years. Each uptick in rates narrows the pool of buyers who can make the numbers work, said Anthony Smith, senior economist at Realtor.com, which is operated by News Corp, parent of the Wall Street Journal. Mortgage rates look poised to keep rising after leaning towards another rate cut before the war in Iran. Federal officials are now weighing whether to raise rates, according to the minutes of an April policymaker meeting released Wednesday. The fourth straight slow year for the housing market will challenge industries that rely on home sales, including real estate brokers, mortgage lenders, home builders, and furniture manufacturers. Frustration over the unaffordable housing market has also spilled into political campaigns. At the national level, President Trump has pushed Congress to pass a bill aimed at lowering the cost of housing. Even a small change in mortgage rates can affect a buyer's purchasing power. A buyer with a $2,500 monthly budget and a 20% down payment can't afford to buy a roughly $400,000 home at 6% mortgage rate, according to the real estate broker Redfin. With a 6.5% rate, that same buyer can afford a $384,000 home. Mortgage rates are still lower than they were a year ago, and some buyers are taking advantage of a slower market. Mortgage applications for home purchases fell last week compared with the previous week, but rose 8% year over year, according to Mortgage Bankers Association.

0: But buyers currently shopping for homes are being picky, especially if a home needs repairs that could add to their cost, real estate agents say. To get deals done, sellers and home builders in many markets are offering concessions, such as covering the buyer's closing costs. When Amma and Brian Canton bought a new home in Reno, Nevada earlier this month, the builder gave them a concession that they used to reduce their mortgage rate to 5.7%, Alma Canton said. The home was more expensive than the existing homes they had looked at, but the lower mortgage rate made the monthly payment about the same. That was a game changer, she said. The interest rate makes a big difference. Another article in the U.S. News section of the Wall Street Journal, the dangerous brew that's rattling bond markets. The question for bond markets isn't why yields rose so much in the past week, but why this didn't happen sooner. Government borrowing everywhere, and especially in the U.S., has been out of control for years. Inflation in the United States has been stuck above the Federal Reserve's 2% target since 2022. Yet in heavy corporate borrowing to fund the AI build-out, and you wonder why long-term interest rates aren't higher? To be sure, the sell-off, when bond yields go up, their prices go down, has been mild in the scheme of things. The 30-year Treasury yield hit a 19-year high of 5.18% Tuesday. Yet the more closely watched 10-year yield at 4.67% was lower than in October 2023. Both dropped back Wednesday on hopes that oil will resume flowing through the Strait of Hormuz. Yields reached 5% in 2023 in a great part because the Fed's short-term interest rate target was even higher at 5.25% to 5.5%. Today, the Fed's rate target is 1.75 percentage points lower. Fading hopes of more Fed cuts drove the recent surge in yields, but the bigger driver over the past year is that investors want more compensation for lending over many years instead of a few months. That reflects a judgment that debt, inflation, and populism, all prominently at work in the past week, are going to be around for a while. They don't mean a bond market crisis is in the offing, but together they are likely to put upward pressure on interest rates for years to come. Before 2020, elected leaders usually preached the virtues of austerity, even if they didn't practice it much. Since then, they have responded to almost every shock by borrowing more. President Joe Biden's 2021 stimulus was followed by President Trump's 2025 tax cuts. His administration projects the budget deficit rising 16% this fiscal year to $2.1 trillion. Trump has requested a record $1.5 trillion for the Pentagon for next year. That is a lot of debt for investors to absorb. From 2023 through 2026, U.S. deficits have averaged 6.2% of gross domestic product, unprecedented outside war, recessions, or emergencies. That's up from 4.8% average from 2010 to 2019 and 2.3% from 2002 to 2007. The response to the inflation increase from war with Iran may bring about yet more borrowing. Sena Taraji was elected Prime Minister of Japan last year with a formidable majority, but hasn't used the resulting political capital to shrink Japan's massive debt. Indeed, in the past week, she said a new budget might be in order to extend relief to families hit by energy prices, which set Japanese bond yields up sharply. In the U.S., Trump has proposed suspending the federal gasoline tax, which would cost $3.5 $1 billion a month, according to the Committee for a Responsible Federal Budget. The rise of populists on the left and the right make any serious attempt to reduce deficits even more remote. Despite a huge parliamentary majority, British Prime Minister Keir Starmer faces stiff resistance to spending cuts from his Labour Party's left wing. His leadership may soon be challenged by Greater Manchester Mayor Andy Burnham, a socialist who has said Britain should not be in hock to the bond market. That prospect fed the recent rise in British yields. Until 2020, big economic shocks tended to push inflation lower. China's entry into the World Trade Organization, the U.S. mortgage crisis, the euro crisis, the shale oil revolution, the initial wave of COVID-19. Central banks often fought to keep inflation from slipping below their 2% targets by keeping short-term rates near zero and buying bonds. Investors accepted low returns on bonds because bonds act like insurance, rising in price when stocks fall and the central bank intervened. Since then, shocks have tended to push inflation higher. The supply chain disruption following COVID, Russia's invasion of Ukraine, Trump's tariffs, and the closure of the Strait of Hormuz. We think of these as one-off events, after which inflation will naturally turn to 2%. But what if they are symptoms of a world more prone to supply shocks because of war, geopolitical rivalry, protectionism, populism, and extreme weather? As the shocks accumulate, the public may expect higher inflation indefinitely. In the latter scenario, central banks will regularly need to raise rates to return inflation to 2%, the opposite of before 2020. Bonds won't insure against falling stocks, so investors will demand higher yields. Deficits and inflation, treated so far as separate and distinct, may feed off each other. Anxiety over the cost of living has eroded politicians' popularity everywhere, making them even less willing to propose cuts to government benefits or higher taxes. If the Fed must repeatedly raise rates, that adds to the deficits. The Committee for Responsible Federal Budget estimates the recent rise in rates, if sustained for a year, would add $200 billion to deficits over a decade. Leaders might pressure central banks against raising rates, which could also lead to higher inflation. Kevin Warsh, to be sworn in the federal chair Friday, thought he could cut rates as AI boosted productivity and cut cost, and he might yet. One supportive sign there is no cost pressure coming from the labor market. Remarkably, despite debt, tariffs, oils, and Trump's attacks on Fed independence, bond investors remain sanguine above inflation. Beyond the next few years, they see it returning to about 2%. That's a comforting vote of confidence in Warsh, but earning that confidence may mean overseeing higher rates than either he or Trump thought likely. With a mixture of debt, populism, and inflation just might require. Another article in the Wall Street Journal, U.S. News section, weight loss drugs may have surprising side effect, stalling cancer. The world's most popular weight loss and diabetic drugs are linked to a powerful new possible benefit, better outcomes for cancer patients. A suite of four new studies suggests that people taking the GLP-1 drugs like Nordisk's Ozempic or Eli Lilly's Mounjaro saw reduction in tumor progression, lower overall chance of death, and less risk of developing breast cancer. It's really provocative that they showed in several cancers that people who took these drugs seem to have a lower risk of their cancer returning, said Dr. Jennifer Ligabell, a breast oncologist at the Dana-Farber Cancer Institute, who wasn't involved in any of the studies. One study from researchers at the Cleveland Clinic Cancer Institute tracked more than 10,000 patients with early-stage cancers who started GLP-1 drugs after diagnosis, compared their disease progression to those on a different diabetic medication. Those on GLP-1 were less likely to see their cancer spread. In lung cancer patients, the rate of progression to advanced disease was cut roughly in half, 10% in GLP-1 versus 22% in the comparison group. Breast cancer patients showed a similar pattern with progression rates of 10% versus 20%. Colorectal and liver cancers have also showed statistically significant reductions. Given millions of Americans are on GLP-1s, it's obviously quite important that we immediately understand what the potential anti-tumor effects could be, said Dr. Mark Arland, a resident at Cleveland Clinic, who will represent the study at the American Society of Clinical Oncology annual meetings later this month. A cancer impact could add to the health benefits that researchers credit to the GLP-1 drugs. In addition to reducing blood sugar and spurring weight loss, the medicines are approved for reducing the risk of heart attacks and strokes, and in testing for helping with sleep apnea and dampening addictive behaviors. The drugs have also turned Novo Nordisk and Eli Lilly, their makers, into two of the world's most valuable drug companies. Yet heavy demand has stressed companies and governments that have to cover the costs. These studies were observational, which differs from research done on drugs to study intended effects. Instead, people in these studies were already taking the drugs for diabetes or obesity, and researchers gleaned insights from their medical records. Further research needs to be done to confirm the results. Other studies specifically looked at breast cancer, examining both whether GLP-1 users were less likely to develop the disease and whether they lived longer with the diagnosis. That concludes the reading of the Wall Street Journal for Friday, May 22nd, 2026. And this is Janet Leffler wishing you a great day. Thank you for listening.
1: 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For more information or if you have comments, questions, suggestions, or concerns, please call the Radio Reading Service at 904-358-6308.
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0: Welcome to WJCT's radio reading service, reading from the Florida Times Union for Friday, May 22nd, 2026. My name is Ellen Eisland.
1: And I'm Bill Robichaud.
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0: First, here's a look at what we can expect from the weather from Bill.
1: All right. Well, looks like we're going to have some warm weather for quite a few days now. So the Florida Times Union AccuWeather report says today we're going to have a high of 90 degrees. Maybe have a possible thunderstorm in spots. Possibility of precipitation about 55%, but that's going to drop down quite a bit during the evening, where we'll have a low of 73, where it'll be partly cloudy and humid. On Saturday, the temperature high will be at 90 degrees again, and a low of 72. Maybe again some precipitation at about 55%, but it's going to be humid regardless. Sunday, the temperature will drop by one whole degree, maybe down around 89 with a low of 72. The possibility of precipitation will be down quite a bit, down to 25%, but we're still looking at a lot of humidity then. On Monday, temperature is at 90 with a low of 71. Possibility of precipitation is still about 25%, which means it's going to be humid. And then on Tuesday, it's 91% for our high, 73%. And the precipitation will go up. So if the humidity is not going to get you, you might get a little wet at about a 60% possibility of precipitation. So that's what AccuWeather is letting us know.
2: I'll take that.
1: Yeah.
2: Okay. All right. First story. Nassau Wildlife Sanctuary open. Open for tours. Facility is now called Otter Space Wildlife. Got a few pictures here. One is of Keeper Amanda Clark as she visits with Poe the River Otter at Otter Space Wildlife, a Nassau County wildlife sanctuary now open for tours in Hilliard. Also, there's a picture of the fox. The fox is named Swiper. Swiper the fox, the red fox. And then there's also a picture of a gray fox whose name is Ferrari as he climbs on the shoulders of Jonathan Howard, director and owner of Otter Space Wildlife. Swiper the red fox was once extremely aggressive, twice attacking his Central Florida keeper. He was confiscated by the Florida Fish and Wildlife Conservation Commission and taken to another facility, which also could not cure the aggression. The fox was facing euthanasia when the state sought help from Otter Space Wildlife, a newly renamed sanctuary in Nassau County. There, time and patience worked wonders. This fox, within 6 to 7 weeks of being here, was able to be carried around like a pet and is now one of the most loving foxes we have. Founder and director Jonathan Howard said, "My staff is amazing and we're meant to be where they are. Taking an animal that may have been neglected and seeing it flourish is an amazing reward for the work," he said. "Having a wild animal that was terrified of its owner or aggressive, that modifies its behavior and becomes loving or affectionate, or even just trusting, is a tremendous accomplishment and beneficial to the heart and soul of those who made it happen. Otter Space is a rural haven for about 250 animals that have been injured and cannot be released back to the wild, and others that have been born in captivity or have imprinted on humans. Swiper, Ferrari the gray fox, Danger the bobcat, Cosmo the skunk, and Orion the opossum are among the nonprofit's ambassadors. They are key to Otter Space's new identity as a sanctuary that now offers guided private tours, eating and petting areas, and limited interaction with some of the animals. Tegan, a fennec fox from the Sahara Desert, noted for its oversized ears is one of the newest arrivals. The 100 animals selected for public viewing include fox breeds, Patagonian cavy, baby doll sheep, Nigerian dwarf goat, muntjac deer, striped skunk, North American gray wolf, caracal cat, serval cat, and river otters. The increased public access is both a fundraising and educational tool, Howard said. Animals like Swiper and Ferrari can teach visitors about the ecology of wildlife and why it is important to cohabitate, he said. The animals were here long before us, and they are losing their home and land at an alarming rate. The tours and other outreach efforts have a big impact on young people, creating an understanding of animals and creating compassion for them, he said. A rebranded refuge. Under its former name, Ark Wildlife Care and Sanctuary, the nonprofit also provided animal rehabilitation. Howard founded the Ark in 2014 to provide care, treatment, and shelter to orphaned, surrendered, and/or injured wildlife. At the time, the goal was to eventually release the animals into their native habitat, once the babies were old enough and the ill or injured animals were recovered to make it on their own. But the nonprofit recently rebranded as solely a sanctuary for most animals, providing rehabilitation only for otters, minks, nutria, and beavers, and the occasional tough case of other animals, Howard said. The rebranding also included a name change, which stemmed in part from ongoing public confusion between the Nassau County Sanctuary and an animal rescue in St. Augustine, the Ark Rescue. The new name honored the sanctuary's long relationship with otters. We thought with our love for otters, it was appropriate, Howard said. Otters are very amazing, talented, and curious animals, as well as being clowns. The name Otter Space refers to the sanctuary being sort of a universe just for animals, he said. Otter Space has federal permits to house certain species of wildlife, as well as a U.S. Department of Agriculture exhibitor license required for a wildlife sanctuary that offers public tours and animal interaction. Careful deliberation comes into play about whether to accept any given animal. Our animals come from private individuals, zoos, confiscations, surrenders, and retired breeding programs, Howard said. We make tough decisions on some, as we only have so much space, and we are only permitted for certain species. We also have to take into consideration the type of animal and the food required, as the carnivores get expensive quick. Howard and the zookeepers lead the tours, with help from volunteers, when large groups are in attendance. There is a lot of education that goes with a tour. The visitors are told the history of the animals and how it affects the environment as well as agriculture, he said. Some animals were not included in the tours due to psychological, health, and personality issues, he said. Some do not respond well to people or crowds, so we give them their privacy. The animal's quality of life is key. Tours are offered at 10 a.m., noon, and 2 p.m. Thursdays, Fridays, and Saturdays at the 781 Carly Lane property in Hilliard. Admission is $20 per adult and $10 for children 12 years and younger. To set up a time, go to otterspacewildlife.com. Schools, homeschools, or other large groups should call Otter Space at 904-424-6543 for scheduling. The sanctuary also offers several levels of sponsorship. Proceeds go to food, habitats, and care of the animals. Good to have zoopers and vets on staff. Amanda Clark is one of two part-time Otter Space zookeepers, Tori Adams being the other. Clark said she was that kid who picked up snakes and lizards and dreamed of being a zooper or a veterinarian. She now relishes helping young sanctuary visitors shift their views of wildlife from fear to understanding. They're like little sponges. They soak up knowledge, she said. The purpose of Otter Space is saving animals' lives. The tour is education, she said. We teach conservation. It's my calling. The sanctuary's current operational costs run about $5,800 per month, including food, water, electricity, and salary for Clark and Adams. Also supporting the animals' care are two on-call veterinarians, Dr. Alicia Emerson of Port Orange, who serves as medical director, and Dr. Michael Payne in Callahan, and 15 volunteers. Caring for rescue animals, Emerson said, because many of these animals have nowhere else to go and often require specialized care that can be difficult to find. I love being able to use my knowledge and experience to help animals in need and support a facility that is dedicated to giving them a second chance at living in a safe and enriching environment. From Swiper, Ferrari, and Danger to Cosmo and Orion, every Otter Space animal has its own unique story, and it is so fulfilling to know that the work we do genuinely improved their quality of life. By my leave, the sanctuary, I feel so happy and grateful to have been part of making a difference for animals that otherwise likely would not have had a chance. And there are two last pictures. There's Lolly, a 5-year-old river otter who seems to be enjoying her nice swim she's right at home in her enclosure at the Otter Space Wildlife in rural Nassau County. And then you have Zimba, a serval cat who growls as she stands on a perch in her pen at Otter Space Wildlife in rural Nassau County.
1: What a great story to lead with this morning.
2: Oh, that's pretty cool, right?
1: It's really have a lot of respect for all the folks that help in any sanctuaries like this. They're all over the state and all over the country, really, for a variety of different kinds of animals. And it really is extremely expensive, and they do rely on donations. So that especially if whenever they have carnivores. You can imagine going to the grocery store now for ourselves, trying to buy some beef or trying to buy some chicken.
2: I hadn't even thought of that.
1: Yeah, and these animals require those kinds of diets in order to survive. So, yeah, admission for these is to help take care of these animals. So, yeah, it's well worth it.
2: It's a very good, you know what, I was looking for something to do with my kids this summer. That might be one of them.
1: That'd be a great thing. Well, there's a couple here that has St. Augustine, Randy and Paula Ringhaver, who have donated $75 million to hospital, to a gift that they made to Mayo Clinic in memory of their infant son. And this is by Beth Reese Cravey of the Jacksonville, Florida Times Union from the USA Today Network. St. Augustine philanthropist Paula and Randy Ringhaver have donated $75 million to the Mayo Clinic in Jacksonville in memory of their infant son. The gift will support the National Mayo Health Systems model, Bold, Forward, Unbounded, designed to transform healthcare through integrated digital and physical spaces, according to Mayo. The physical space being supported by the Ringhavers is the 5-story expansion of Mayo's Hospital Tower in Jacksonville, opened in 2025. The $378 million project added 121 new rooms and integrated digital technology into patient care. The tower also now includes shell space for 3 additional stories. Philanthropy makes it possible for us to build the future of healthcare, said Dr. Kent Thielen, CEO of Mayo in Jacksonville. We are deeply grateful to Paula and Randy for their extraordinary generosity and trust. Their gift will change lives now and for generations to come in our community and around the world. The tower will be named after the couple's son, Randall Lee Ringhaver Jr., who died in 1980 at 8.5 months old from an aggressive form of leukemia. They also have a daughter, Bree, who was 2.5 years old when her brother passed away. When we walk into the tower, we feel optimism and confidence, Paula Ringhaver said. It symbolizes growth and progress. We believe in what Mayo Clinic is building here, and we trust that Lee's legacy will live on through the care and hope this tower represents. Well, who are the Ringhavers? The Ringhavers have deep ties to Mayo. Randy Ringhaver's father, L.C. Ringhaver, became an ardent advocate after receiving care at the health system's Rochester, Minnesota flagship hospital. The elder Ringhaver founded Ring Power, the St. Augustine-based heavy equipment company. Other Ringhaver family members and Ring Power employees have been patients at the Jacksonville Clinic. We've seen firsthand the value of having Mayo Clinic's expertise close to home for our family and for Ring Power employees, Randy Ringhaver said. This gift reflects the values our company was built on, including giving back to the communities we serve, and it demonstrates our confidence in Mayo Clinic's future. It's all about being bold, forward, unbound. Including the Lee Ringhaver Tower, the Bold Forward Unbound initiative covers about 725,000 square feet of new clinical research and education space at the Jacksonville Clinic. It also includes the Duan Family Building that opened in 2025 and contains the first carbon ion therapy program in the Western Hemisphere and two other projects that are still underway. A biomanufacturing expansion, and research and education building. Along with adding more capacity, these facilities feature innovative digital technologies that help them function like members of the care team, according to Mayo. Nationwide, Bold Forward Unbound will add about 4 million square feet of space to Mayo campuses. Together, these investments advance Mayo Clinic's bold forward strategy to transform healthcare through cures, data, and new care delivery models that enable patients to access Mayo Clinic's expertise anytime, anywhere, according to the clinic. Last year, Mayo received another large donation, $50 million from Ponte Vedra Beach philanthropist Gilchrist and Amy Berg. That gift targeted Mayo's Innovation Exchange, a business incubator that develops global healthcare solutions, according to Mayo. Established in 2019, the newly renamed Berg Innovative Exchange serves as a dynamic marketplace connecting internal and external innovators with expertise, resources, and opportunities, the clinic said.
0: This is Memorial Day weekend, time to honor those who gave the ultimate sacrifice for the United States. It might be especially poignant during the country's 250th celebration, so here are a few activities to make it meaningful for you, your friends, and your family. This is from our own WJCT product called Jacksonville Today, also known as Jax Today, and this is the What to Do section. Jacksonville Jazz Fest, Blue Crab Fest, Native Wildflower Field Trip by Amy Garrett. And this is free local news and information. 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Jacksonville's Jazz Fest, Palatka's Blue Crab Festival and a guided wildflower walk in Green Cove Springs are what to do on Memorial Day weekend in the Jacksonville area. Jacksonville Jazz Festival all weekend long on Ford and Bay and Riverfront Plaza in downtown Jacksonville. Last year, a good friend of mine who was born and raised in Jax told me she had never attended the Jazz Fest. We fixed that immediately, and she loved it. and couldn't believe what she'd been missing out on. Don't make the same mistake. One of the largest free jazz festivals in the country, Jazz Fest, is easily one of my favorite downtown events. The music kicks off Thursday night, that was yesterday, at the Florida Theater with the Jacksonville Jazz Piano Competition, followed by 3 days of free live performances on the main stage at the Ford on Bay and down the street at Riverfront Plaza. This year's stellar lineup includes headliners Parliament Funkadelic featuring George Clinton, Andra Day, Nile Rodgers, and Chic and more, along with plenty of food and drink vendors along the riverfront. The music starts at 4 p.m. Friday today and runs through Sunday night. Riverfront Plaza, 2 West Independent Drive, Ford on Bay, which is 288 East Bay Street. This is free and open to the public. Also, the Palatka Blue Crab Festival all weekend long, downtown Riverfront, Palatka. 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So fun! 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This is free and open to the public. Also on tap this weekend is the Ixia Native Wildflower Field Trip on Sunday. Bayard Conservation Area in Green Cove Springs. If you need a break from all the festival action, head out to the Bayard Conservation Area on Sunday morning for the epitome of a chill time, a guided wildflower tour hosted by the Ixia chapter of the Florida Native Plant Society. This walk is a rare opportunity to spot their namesake wildflower, the endangered Bartram's Ixia in full bloom. Bill, you are the gardener. Am I pronouncing that correctly?
1: Say that again.
0: Ixia. It's spelled I-X-I-A. Have you heard of that?
1: No.
0: Okay. Well, we'll go with it.
1: But sounds good.
0: Thank you. Confirmation. You will get to explore the beautiful pine flatwoods and wet savannas managed by the St. John's River Water Management District, which protects miles of the riverfront and supports an incredible variety of local wildlife. Be sure to bring water, sun protection, and comfy walking shoes. This is 9 a.m. to noon. The conservation area is at 485 Florida 16. That's FL 16, Green Cove Springs. Meet up in the parking area off of SR 16. Just west of the Shands Bridge. This is free and open to the public. All free events this weekend. Our first photo is a beautiful skyline of probably, in fact, I know it is, last year's Jazz Fest, showing the Hart Bridge stage. It was right around the corner here last year. Now has moved back downtown, the Jazz Festival. And the Jacksonville Jazz Fest returns this weekend to Ford on Bay. This image comes to us from the Jazz Fest via Facebook. And then there's also a Jacksonville Jazz Festival logo. It says Jacksonville Jazz Festival 2026. This is, it is, I would say, a royal blue color, also with lighter teal, fitting for our city here, and orange. There are depictions of the sun, the stars, and the moon. So, since it goes all weekend, day and night, I think I like that logo a lot. And one more photo, I think, to describe, actually two more. We see a view of the Palatka Blue Crab Festival along the river. There's a stage, and everyone here in this image, probably last year's picture. They are wearing shorts and t-shirts, and that was also a beautiful weekend for them. And then also there is a screenshot of the Native Wildflower Field Trip, which takes place Sunday, May 24th, 9 a.m. to 12 noon at the Bayard Conservation Area. That is in Green Cove Springs, and that is led by Adam Arendelle, and I happen to know that he is the husband of our reporter here, Amy Garrett, who has called Northeast Florida home for 25 years. She was born into a military family. She learned early how to be a tourist wherever she is, a mindset that keeps her curious about the Jacksonville area's hidden gems and new experiences. Amy loves festivals of all kinds, exploring nature trails, and saying hello to every single dog she meets along the way. And that is our Jacks Today newsletter.
1: Well, we're so lucky to have, you know, the Jacksonville Jazz Festival is one of the premier music festivals in the country. It is just really amazing. I remember going to it early on when it was first starting.
0: And at the beach,
1: It was held at Mayport, down where the ferry is located, uh-huh. and that's where they put up the stage. Mm-hmm. I remember sitting down there and listening to Dizzy Gillespie playing Salt Peanuts. And I don't know why, that was so many years ago, but it was just an amazing thing to see.
0: What a treat. And the fact is, it's at Mayport. Now I understand the tie-in with the Memorial Day weekend and so forth.
1: It was pretty small venue at that time. But that was great. You know, we brought lawn chairs and sat out there. The musicians are just a few feet away from you. It was just really amazing.
0: My, has it grown.
1: Yeah, it's just really terrific. So
3: you make me feel like I need to go and listen to Salt Peanuts.
1: Oh, yeah.
3: I need to go and listen to that. Okay.
1: Crank up your YouTube, and it'll be on there somewhere.
3: Most definitely. Now I got to do that on the way home. Okay. Traffic taints an otherwise successful Ironman event. Let's see. There's a picture here. It says Ironman Jacksonville competitors make their way through the 112-mile bicycle portion at Phillips Highway and Bay Meadows Road as traffic is backed up on May 16th. Which is, that's pretty interesting. Just to see, now I know why the traffic is backed up. I think downtown, not too far from here, this past weekend, it was the Ironman event. Very nice. Okay. So, Ironman Jacksonville may not be welcome across county lines in future years. In a letter obtained by Times Union News Partner, In a letter obtained by Times Union News Partner, First Coast News, St. Johns County Sheriff Rob Hardwick expressed concerns about the weekend event and denounced its return to the county. In the inaugural event on May 16th, nearly 2,000 athletes competed in a 112-mile bike course from Jacksonville to Ponte Vedra Beach and back that crossed through parts of Nocatee and Florida A1A, in addition to a 2.4-mile swim in the St. Johns River and a 26.2-mile marathon run. In his letter, Hardwick addressed concerns about traffic safety, quality of life, and overall mobility. Hardwick cited congestion at major roads and intersections, including Nocatee Parkway and the area near Davis Park. He said deputies frequently had to stop or redirect traffic because of gaps between groups of cyclists, while unmanned side streets created unsafe merging and increased congestion. The sheriff also suggested a more collaborative planning approach if the Ironman returns in the future, including avoiding peak travel months and improving communication with residents. What does Sheriff Hardwick's letter say? Here is the sheriff's full letter. Chairman Murphy, County Commissioners, and County Administrator. The intent of this email is to express my concerns regarding the recent Jacksonville Ironman event and its impacts on traffic, safety, quality of life, and overall mobility throughout our county. The event generated significant congestion at major intersections, particularly along Nocatee Parkway and near Davis Park, where lane shifts and competing activities created extended delays. Deputies were frequently required to stop or redirect traffic due to wide gaps in cyclist groups, resulting in unpredictable conditions for both drivers and athletes. Numerous unmanned streets also contributed to unsafe merging and increased congestion. Increased risks are created when high-volume racing activity shares narrow two-lane community roads during peak weekend hours. To strengthen community safety and reduce disruptions for any future consideration of this event, we recommend a more collaborative planning approach involving county leadership, public safety partners, event organizers, and community stakeholders. Specifically, 1. Establish early coordination and collective sign-off from all relevant stakeholders before moving forward with major events. 2. Reassess the suitability of routing endurance events through densely populated residential areas. 3. Improve traffic engineering strategies to reduce road sharing between vehicles and cyclists. 4. Strengthen advanced community notification and create mitigation plans to minimize impacts on residents and businesses. 5. Consider minimizing or eliminating these types of events during peak months, i.e. April through August. We appreciate the benefits major events can bring, but they must be balanced with the needs and expectations of the community. By strengthening approval and planning processes together, especially when adjoining counties host events that directly affect our community, we can help ensure that mobility, safety, and quality of life considerations remain central to future event coordination. In closing, I do not support the return of the Ironman event to St. Johns County. How many people were injured during Ironman Jacksonville? 2 Ironman bicyclists were involved in collisions with vehicles in St. Johns County, according to a Jacksonville Fire and Rescue Department spokesperson. Another was taken to the hospital when 2 bikes collided on the course. Fire rescue personnel responded to a total of 58 EMS calls related to the race, mostly due to heat and exhaustion, officials said. Of the 58 calls, 18 people were taken to hospitals for treatment, 16 of whom were Ironman competitors. None of the injuries were life-threatening. 2 more Ironman competitors were pulled from the water during the swimming portion of the triathlon, but did not need to be taken to the hospital. The Jacksonville Sheriff's Office also arrested a drunken driver who recklessly sped through the race near Five Points, but no one was hurt. He was charged with 8 felonies plus nearly a dozen misdemeanors and violations. The total amount of EMS calls was similar to other large warm weather fire departments. How bad was the traffic for Ironman Jacksonville? The Jacksonville Sheriff's Office had hundreds of officers along the route directing traffic. But one of the issues was when the group of nearly 2,000 athletes started to spread out on the bike course. Officers would have to stop traffic to let a couple of riders through, then could allow only a couple more vehicles through before another biker approached. From 8 a.m. Saturday to 2 a.m. Sunday, there were dozens of intermittent road closures for the event. Residents reported traffic was backed up for hours, with Phillips Highway being the major roadway affected. Jacksonville City Councilman Raul Arias, who competed in the event, noted that traffic concerns were widespread. "At 112 miles, and there was traffic for 112 miles," he said. St. Johns County Commissioner Krista Keating Joseph chimed in on the traffic impact, saying on Facebook that she sat in traffic for 3 hours. Watching the close calls of car versus golf cart versus bikers. In a post on her page, she said the St. Johns County Board of County Commissioners did not vote on this event. She added that even the county administrator was unaware of the event. First Coast News spoke with Jacksonville Mayor Donna Deegan during the Ironman for a response on the traffic complaints. "We can always do better," Deegan said. "We'll have a debrief after this to try to figure out where we could have. We've been trying to communicate this for a long time. I know it's an inconvenience for one day, but just think about the benefit to the city. Will future Ironman events return to Jacksonville?" Meanwhile, the city plans to host two additional Ironman events in 2027 and 2028. City officials sent the following statement. "Jacksonville made history this weekend as nearly 2,000 athletes from 39 countries and across the United States descended on our city for the first ever Ironman Jacksonville. Hosting one of the most prestigious endurance brands in the world is a major win for our city. What these athletes showed us during the competition was nothing short of extraordinary. Every athlete who participated showed us their perseverance, grit, and determination to excel on the world stage. This successful event reflects exactly what Jacksonville is capable of. We are a world-class city, and Ironman chose us because of that. We benefit from the tremendous economic impact, the global exposure, the energy on our riverfront, and the pride on the faces of athletes crossing that finish line. We have a 3-year commitment to this exciting event, and we intend to honor it by getting better every year Ironman Jacksonville comes to town. That means celebrating what worked and being honest about what could have been done better. We are committed to a smoother experience for everyone next year and are already in conversations with Ironman organizers, JSO, and city staff to conduct a full after-action review to make sure traffic and safety concerns are meaningfully addressed. We are grateful to the Ironman organization, to Visit Jacksonville, to our Office of Support of Sports and Entertainment, to the Jacksonville Sheriff's Office, Jacksonville Fire and Rescue, and the countless city staff and volunteers who worked tirelessly to make this event a success. First Coast News has asked Ironman for a statement regarding the sheriff's comments. At the time of publishing, the station had not heard back. Times Union Metro editor Scott Butler contributed to this article.
1: And for a few small articles about nation and world briefs, starting with Kennedy fires leaders of Health Screening Advisory Group. Health and Human Services Secretary Robert F. Kennedy Jr. fired leaders of a federal advisory panel responsible for making health recommendations on preventive care to Americans. Letters were sent to at least two head members of U.S. Preventive Services Task Force to notify them of their current appointment ending, effective immediately. An HHS official who was unauthorized to speak publicly confirmed to USA Today. The U.S. Preventive Services Task Force has a major role in choosing what preventive health services will be covered by insurance plans at no cost to patients under the Affordable Care Act, such as cancer screenings, testing for sexually transmitted infections, mental health screenings, and important medications. While the task force typically meets 3 times a year, it has not met since March 2025, according to a recent CNN report. HHS spokesperson Andrew Nixon told the outlet in an email in March that the task force's first meeting of the year was postponed and will be rescheduled in the coming months. Trump prosecutor indicted for smuggling, quote, cake recipe files. A federal prosecutor who worked on special counsel Jack Smith's probe into President Donald Trump was indicted May 20th, accused of smuggling out secret office documents, some of which were

0: use only to her personal email, charging the file titles to Chocolate Cake Recipe PDF and Bundt Cake Recipe PDF. The documents were copies of Volume 2 of Jack Smith's findings in the classified documents investigation into Trump. The summary has not been made public, and a federal judge permanently barred its release earlier in 2026. Volume 1 of the findings was released publicly. Leinberger was arraigned in West Palm Beach, Florida on May 20th and entered a not guilty plea. A special prosecutor from the Northern District of Florida will handle the case. Outrage grows after Israeli minister mocks flotilla activists. Western governments voiced outrage on May 21st after Israel's far-right security minister posted a video of himself taunting Gaza-bound flotilla activists being pinned to the ground, with two later alleging they were physically assaulted in detention. The activist treatment by police officers under the direction of National Security Minister Itamar Ben-Gvir also drew a rebuke from Israeli Prime Minister Benjamin Netanyahu and from United States, Israel's staunchest ally. The activists, whose vessel was intercepted on May 20th in international waters by Israeli naval forces as they were trying to deliver humanitarian aid to Gaza, were all deported from Israel on May 21st, the Israeli Foreign Ministry said. Across Europe, governments summoned Israeli ambassadors to condemn the video. Italy demanded an apology. Spain said it would not tolerate maltreatment of its citizens, and France demanded the release of the detainees. Britain's foreign ministry said the video violates the most basic standards of respect and dignity for people, while Poland's foreign minister called for Ben-Gvir to be banned from entering the country. U.S. Ambassador to Israel Mike Huckabee said Ben-Gvir had betrayed the dignity of his nation. And last, Russia flexes nuclear muscles as tension rise with NATO. Russia launched nuclear-capable missiles and issued nuclear munitions to some units on May 21st as part of a major nuclear exercises and amid heightened tensions with NATO over the Ukraine war and drone activity in the Baltic. Russia is conducting some of the biggest nuclear exercises in years, involving 64,000 people to drill its forces in the preparation and use of nuclear forces in the event of aggression. Russian President Vladimir Putin told Belarusian President Alexander Lukashenko Russian Defense Minister Andrei Belousov and top generals that the use of such weapons would also be an exceptional and extreme measure of last resort. Quote, given the growing tensions in the world and the emergence of new threats and risks, our nuclear triad must continue to serve as a reliable guarantor or grantor of the sovereignty of the United States of Russia and Belarus, Putin said in the Kremlin. While Russia does not want to get involved in an arms race, he added it will develop its nuclear forces and keep them on a sufficient level, including with new missiles and submarines.
1: Okay. All right. How about TV? Catch up on TV's The Mandalorian. There has been an awakening. Star Wars is finally back on the big screen. The sci-fi franchise returns to movie theaters on May 22nd with The Mandalorian and Grogu, the first new Star Wars film since 2019. But the barrier to entry is higher than usual, given that the movie is a continuation of a TV show that has been on for 3 seasons. Even just watching that isn't enough, as there was also key Mandalorian plot points in the spin-off show, The Book of Boba Fett. So, if your memory is foggy or you haven't watched it at all, this is a

0: Way to catch up. The Mandalorian Season 1. 5 years after Return of the Jedi, a peaceful democratic government called the New Republic has been established, but there remain holdouts who want to restore the evil galactic empire. One of them, former Imperial officer, the client, Werner Herzog, hires Mandalorian bounty hunter Din Djarin, who is played by Pedro Pascal, to retrieve an asset. Din is shocked to discover that the asset is a baby Grogu. The child is strong in the Force and saves Din by levitating a creature that was about to kill him. Din initially brings Grogu to the client and retrieves his reward, only to have a change of heart. Full of guilt, he breaks back into the client's base, saves Grogu, and flees. In doing so, Din becomes a traitor to his bounty hunter guild, led by Greef Karga, the late Carl Weathers. The Mandalorians, who are renowned as the galaxy's fiercest warriors, have lived in the shadows since the Great Purge, an empire-led massacre on their home world of Mandalore. Din wasn't born on Mandalore, but was taken in by the Mandalorians after his parents were killed in the Clone Wars. His sect of Mandalorians follows a strict creed of requiring them to never remove their helmets, so Din hasn't shown his face to anyone since he was a child. While on the run, Din and Grogu make new friends, including Rebel Alliance soldier Cara Dune, played by Gina Carano, but Greef convinces Din to come back and help him kill the client. Chaos ensues when the client is gunned down by his boss, former Imperial Moff Gideon, played by Giancarlo Esposito, who swoops in demanding Grogu. Long story short, a showdown ends with Din, Greef, Grogu, and Cara escaping. Gideon also survives and is revealed to be in possession of an ancient lightsaber known as the Darksaber. The Mandalorian Season 2. In Season 2, Din seeks to reunite Grogu with his own kind by finding a Jedi. On his quest, he meets other Mandalorians, including Bo-Katan Kryze, played by Katie Sackhoff, but is horrified that they freely removed their helmets. Bo-Katan explains the Mandalorians who raised Din and taught him to never show his face are religious zealots, known as the Children of the Watch, who broke from the Mandalorian society. Other Mandalorians, it turns out, take off their helmets whenever they want. Din eventually finds former Jedi Ahsoka Tano, played by Rosario Dawson, who can read Grogu's thoughts. She reveals Grogu was raised at the Jedi Temple on Kreskent, but was hidden when the Empire rose to power and killed most of the Jedi. Ahsoka sends Din to an ancient Jedi Temple site where Grogu can meditate so a Jedi will find him. While he's doing so, Grogu is kidnapped by Gideon's troopers. So Din launches a rescue mission, and Bo-Katan tags along so she can get the Darksaber from Gideon. She plans to use it to retake Mandalore. As per tradition, whoever wields the weapon can rule the Mandalorians. But the weapon must be won in combat, and Din unintentionally wins it after beating Gideon in a fight. Din tries to simply hand the Darksaber to Bo-Katan, but this isn't an option. As Gideon's Dark Troopers close in, Luke Skywalker, Mark Hamill, arrives to save the day. Din removes his helmet to say goodbye to Grogu, and the child goes off with Luke to train as a Jedi. In the Book of Boba Fett, which is essentially The Mandalorian Season 2.5, Din has returned to bounty hunting and reunited with some old Mandalorian allies. The Armorer, played by Emily Swallow, and Paz Vizsla, played by Jon Favreau, who are rebuilding a Mandalorian covert. Din reveals he removed his helmet as the Armorer declares he's no longer a Mandalorian. Meanwhile, Grogu is still in training, but Luke feels his heart isn't in it, so he gives Grogu a choice: remain with Luke or cut his training short and abandon the Jedi path by going back to Din. Grogu chooses the latter, and he and Din reunite. The Mandalorian Season 3. The Mandalorian covert led by the Armorer has grown significantly in Season 3, but Din is still not welcomed. The Armorer says that after removing his helmet, he can only be redeemed by bathing in the living waters on Mandalore. So Din heads to the planet, which is not cursed, as had been rumored. He bathes in the living waters, but nearly drowns before Bo-Katan saves him. Din is then welcomed back into the covert, and Bo-Katan is welcomed in too, as she bathes in the waters while saving Din. Din also reasons that because Bo-Katan during the rescue killed a creature that took the Darksaber, she can now claim the weapon. Bo-Katan does so and decides she'll use the Darksaber to unite all the Mandalorian factions, including those who do and don't remove their helmets, and retake Mandalore. On the planet, the Mandalorians encounter Gideon, who is revealed to have created clones of himself. He has been after Grogu so he can figure out how to give the clones the ability to wield the Force. In a final battle, the Darksaber is destroyed. Gideon and his clones are seemingly killed, and the newly united Mandalorians settle back on Mandalore. But a lingering threat remains, a shadow council of Imperial warlords who are plotting to destroy the New Republic. As the dust settles, Din adopts Grogu, who is renamed Din Grogu, and officially becomes a Mandalorian apprentice. Din also agrees to work for the New Republic as an independent contractor, hunting Imperials on a case-by-case basis. This sets up The Mandalorian and Grogu to depict one of these cases featuring Sigourney Weaver, Martin Scorsese, Jeremy Allen, and Jeremy Allen White as Rhoda, Jabba the Hutt's shockingly buff son. How to watch The Mandalorian, previous Star Wars movies before Grogu. The Mandalorian and The Book of Boba Fett are both available to stream on Disney Plus. The Book of Boba Fett should be watched after Season 2 of The Mandalorian, but before Season 3, though if you're in a hurry, you can skip the first four episodes of Fett and start watching with Chapter 5, when Din first appears. All 11 live-action Star Wars films can be streamed on Disney Plus. Given that Din Djarin's story is fairly disconnected from the rest of the galaxy, none of these previous movies are likely to be especially relevant to the new one, save perhaps for the 2008 animated Star Wars: The Clone Wars film, which introduced Rata.
1: And the 2026 hurricane season may look quiet on paper, but Florida is still exposed. There's a clear intent in the tropics this hurricane season as it sprints towards the storm-shedding El Niño and leaves additional clues that trigger another 2026 forecast for below normal activity. NOAA's prediction of 8 to 14 named storms, including 3 to 6 hurricanes, is the first time since 2015 that its Climate Prediction Center forecasts for a less active season that begins June 1st. The announcement, which includes the potential for 1 to 3 of the hurricanes to gain major Cat 4 muscle or higher, was made Thursday, May 21st, at the NOAA Aircraft Operations Center in Lakeland. It follows other forecasts this year that have watched the Pacific Ocean heat to a sizzle while the Atlantic idles. Most have determined that the 6 months through November 30th will be less active than average, largely based on the periodic climate pattern El Niño. A normal hurricane season, based on an average from the years 1991 to 2020, has 14 named storms, 7 hurricanes, and 3 major hurricanes. NOAA's forecast includes a 55% chance for a below-normal season, a 35% chance for a near-normal season, and a 10% chance for above-normal. Its confidence level in the forecast is high, at 70%. Don't let words like low or average change how you prepare, said National Weather Service Director Ken Graham, who spoke at Thursday's announcement. Unlike previous years, where a waffling atmosphere has muddled season forecasts, Experts said that this year sits on more solid footing, with an 82% chance of cyclone thwarting El Nino appearing in the next couple of months and ahead of peak of hurricane season. About 95% of the strongest hurricanes ranking Category 3 or higher come after August 1st, with the peak season heating up in mid-August, when, if predictions are correct, El Nino should be well in place. This hurricane season rolls off a year where no hurricanes made landfall in the U.S., the first time that's happened in a decade. But it's also a year that will recognize the 100th anniversary of the Great Miami Hurricane of 1926 on September 18. Emergency managers and meteorologists have been anxious that a year without hurricane will lead to a complacency in preparations. That's despite the state getting knocked out by three storms in 2024, Milton, Helene, and Deb, devastating Idalia in 2023 and Category 4 Eon in 2022. We didn't have any hurricane landfalls in the United States last year, and there's a lot of talk about what the Atlantic season may look like this year. And National Hurricane Center Director Mike Brennan, May 13th at the Governor's Hurricane Conference, said, "But the risk is real, and we have to make sure that we're ready." Brennan noted that there have been 25 hurricane landfalls in the U.S. since 2017. That included 8 in Florida, starting with Irma. And this has been the WJCT Radio Reading Service for today's date at Friday, May 22nd, providing local news from the Florida Times Union and WJCT's Jacksonville Today. We hope you've enjoyed the broadcast. 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
0: Shauna Holzendorf,
2: Ellen Eislin,
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0: Now, Grant, I know we don't often talk about mouse urine on the show, but today is a special day because there is a literary connection.
1: Fun fact, I'm not sure that's fun.
2: So she used to call us Snicklefritz when we were kids, and it was something that she called us when we were being selfish or just kind of a little turd, you know, like kids can be.
3: The only thing he could reference it to is that there used to be a cartoon, and the girl in the cartoon was named Snooky.
4: The word is tchotchke. I had always been told that it is basically Chicago slang.
0: Coming up next on Away With Words.
5: Suffolk, Virginia. Virginia's for lovers.
1: Virginia is for lovers. Welcome to the show, Lucy.

0: Live from NPR News, I'm Giles Snyder. Secretary of State Marco Rubio says reaching a peace deal with Iran will take a few days after renewed U.S. strikes on the country. As talks continue in Qatar between Iranian officials and mediators, Rubio says there have been extensive conversations about the specific language which would form the agreement. The BBC's Tom Bateman has details.
1: He referenced the fact that some of the senior Iranian officials are now in Doha, where they've been speaking to what I guess are now mediators from Qatar. Although, you know, it is significant that during the war, Qatar was being attacked by Iran, and now you have officials visiting leaders in the country in a mediation role, which I think sort of tells you something about how the Arab Gulf countries are extremely keen that this issue gets sorted out and that there is de-escalation. So Marco Rubio was asked about that, and he very much played down the idea that this is a kind of hitch in the process. I think they're still wanting to sound optimistic about the chances for this deal.
0: Back in Washington, the White House closely watching a series of high-profile Supreme Court cases, as NPR's Franco Ordonez reports.
2: The Supreme Court justices are expected to issue major rulings on immigration, mail-in ballots, and presidential power. President Trump has taken advantage of almost every opportunity to pressure the justices to back him, as he did recently on his efforts to restrict birthright citizenship.
3: It would be a disgrace. It would be a disgrace if the Supreme Court of the United States allows that to happen.
2: Trump even attended oral arguments on the birthright case, a first by a sitting president. Trump has said, though, he thinks the court will instead confirm the constitutional right to citizenship for anyone born on U.S. soil. Franco Ordonez, NPR News, the White House.
0: Democrats believe they have a chance to win back the Senate in November's midterm elections. Anthony Brooks of member station WBUR reports that Democrat Graham Platner is leading charge, hoping to knock off Maine Republican Senator Susan Collins.
4: Any road to victory for Democrats probably runs through Maine, where Platner, the 41-year-old veteran and oyster farmer, is waging a populist campaign against Collins. He's expected to win the primary 2 weeks from today after Maine's Democratic Governor Janet Mills dropped out. At a Memorial Day rally, Platner slammed Republicans for the war in Iran and promised that Democrats like him would help working-class Americans.
5: Our tax dollars can build schools and hospitals in America instead of bombs to drop on them in Gaza and Iran.
4: Polls show Platner leading Collins, a moderate running for her sixth term who calls Platner too extreme. For NPR News, I'm Anthony Brooks in Portland, Maine.
0: This is NPR. Officials in Southern California say the risk of a chemical tank explosion is easing. After days of concern, officials say they believe a crack in the tank relieved pressure, Orange County's fire chief said Monday. The crews have confirmed that the temperature in the tank is falling. Officials have begun allowing some of the 50,000 residents of nearby Garden Grove to return to their homes. CBS and parent company Paramount have backed away from efforts to limit reposting of Stephen Colbert's mock appearance as host of a Michigan cable public access show. NPR's Brian Mann reports that Colbert posted the hour-long parody after being ousted from his nearly 11-long-year run at The Late Show.
6: Colbert's tongue-in-cheek appearance on the program Only in Monroe went viral on social media. It included digs like this one at his old bosses.
7: So I am grateful to be able to be here on Monroe Community Media before they also get acquired by Paramount.
6: CBS initially sent copyright warnings to websites that reposted Colbert's appearance. In a statement to NPR, the company said the Monroe spoof was produced using CBS resources. The company also said it has decided to waive further enforcement against sites that repost the program. During his late-night run, Colbert was a frequent critic of President Trump. He also jabbed regularly at CBS and Paramount after they canceled his top-rated show. Ryan Mann, NPR News.
0: President Trump has a doctor's appointment today. It's at Walter Reed Military Medical Center outside Washington, D.C. The White House describing the visit as routine. However, Trump has faced questions about his health this year. This is NPR News.
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9: You're listening to Away With Words, the show about language and how we use it. I'm Grant Barrett.
10: And I'm Martha Barnett. Fun fact, the urine of male mice contains a pheromone that attracts female mice to the odor of that particular male. Now, Grant, I know we don't often talk about mouse urine on the show, but today is a special day because there is a literary connection.
9: Fun fact, I'm not sure that's fun.
10: Just wait. Hear me out. Hear me out. This pheromone is called Darcin, D-A-R-C-I-N, and it's named for Mr. Darcy in Pride and Prejudice.
9: Oh, wow.
10: How about that?
9: You know, he's attractive. He is attracting the women. Okay.
10: Exactly. But you'll learn this and much more in a new book by Ed Young. It's called An Immense World, and it describes the diversity of sensory perception in the animal world and how animals' experience of our environment differs from our own. Now, Ed Young has science chops. He won a Pulitzer for his coverage of COVID, but he also writes with a literary sensibility. And here's another cool word I learned from his book, oripulation.
9: Spell that.
10: Oripulation. O-R-I-P-U-L-A-T-I-O-N. Oripulation.
9: And what in the world is that?
10: Well, it's how manatees explore their surroundings. They have incredibly sensitive lips. And so oripulation is like manipulation, but it's with the mouth. And manatees greet each other that way. They oripulate each other's faces and flippers.
9: Smooch.
10: Yeah, kind of like a smooch. And at one point, Ed Young describes climbing into a tank with a manatee named Hugh. And he writes, "Reader, Hugh oripulated me."
9: That would be amazing. I would like to try that. I would like to meet a manatee, first of all. Wouldn't you like to meet a manatee?
10: Yeah, he talks about looking down and the manatee is doing the manatee version of zoomies, whatever that is.
9: Right, running back and forth, swimming back and forth. That's
10: very cute. But kind of slow, I think. But anyway, I think you'd also really like this book, and I'm going to talk about it a little more later in the show.
9: That's fantastic. And Ed Young's book is called?
10: An Immense World.
9: We'll talk about Ed Young and An Immense World later in the show, and of course we'll link to it on the website. 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
10: Hello, you have a way with words.
11: Hey, Martha, it's Allie Meeks calling from Decatur, Alabama.
10: Hey, Allie, welcome.
9: Hi, Allie. Thanks. Welcome to the show.
11: Hey. And, yeah, so I had a question for you guys, though, about a word that my mom used to use when we were kids.
9: All right. Fire away.
11: Yeah, so she used to call us snicklefritz when we were kids, and it was something that she called us when we were being selfish or just kind of a little turd, you know, like kids can be. And she usually used it at one of us, not like you're being a snicklefritz. It was more like a name. So, for example, okay, snicklefritz, the world does not revolve around you. Or if you choose that, snicklefritz, that's a really bad choice, or something like that. And my mom is originally from Wisconsin and kind of all over, but her dad was a Beck, so he was from Germany. And I thought maybe it sounds kind of German, so I thought maybe it might be a little German name that we know nothing about.
9: Yeah, yeah, ding, ding, ding, ding, ding. There's the winner, winner, winner, chicken dinner. yeah, the Wisconsin heritage and the German heritage right there puts you firmly in the Snickerfritz territory.
10: Congratulations.
9: Yeah, you win. Here's your prize, an answer. So Schnickelfritz or Schnickelfritz is of several different ways it's been spelled in the United States. Two common ways, S-N-I-C-K-E-L-F-R-I-T-Z and S-C-H-N-I-C-K-E-L-F-R-I-T-Z. So the male name Fritz at the end with the Z and then some form of Snickel or Schnickel before that. Uh-huh. It is definitely of German origin. The Schnickel part is where there's a bit of a mystery here. The etymology that's been proposed by the Dictionary of American Regional English is that it means a little boy's wiener. Yeah, schniggle or schnickle. And so it's kind of taunting. It's like kind of like calling somebody you little ding-dong, something like that.
11: Yeah.
9: So, but it has been used many, many times over the years to call somebody a scamp. It's not horribly offensive at all. It's just, it's kind of a, like, I can't say that, but you little, you know, there's a, just,
10: Snickle-fritz. Might,
9: yeah, you little Snickle-fritz. It can be really affectionate. In some families, it is only affectionate. It's just a very adoring term. And there's no hint at all about the person you're calling a Snickle-fritz being a scamp or a rascal at all. Now, as for its history, obviously this country in the United States has a huge German heritage. And if it weren't for the two world wars, we'd probably still have a lot of people speaking German or still have a strong memory of it being spoken in their house. So Snickle-fritz shows up first as a common humorous last name used in little jokey pieces in theater or the newspaper, kind of these little stories that you tell. Well, here, for example, is something from 1872. The gentleman who turns the machine that prints this newspaper rejoices in the name of Isaac Jordan Stringwood Snickle-fritz Smellfungus, which is clearly a made-up name. So somebody who works in this newspaper is making fun of somebody else who works for this newspaper. I wonder if they just, like, slipped that in there to make fun of their coworker. There's another a bit in a newspaper from 1860. It's saying, why don't people change such outlandish names as Hornblower, Snickle-fritz, Pumpkinseed, Dunder, Struckhausen, and the like? So again and again and again, in its earliest uses, Snickle-fritz is either a funny name or it's meant to represent people of German heritage. And it's not really until much later that it starts to show up as just a kind of a general name for a kid. You know, a lot of times it's used to mean like Joe Sixpack, or what the Spanish would call fulano, just like a generic name for like that guy, that Snickle-fritz.
11: Right. Yeah. And the name always makes me hungry for Snicker bars. I don't know what it is about it.
10: Or Snickerdoodles.
9: Snickerdoodles. That's what I always think of. Yeah. Anyway, that's what we know about that. It's a fantastic word, but aren't you glad that nobody calls you Dunder aus Struckhausen?
11: Right. Exactly. Because I don't think I could say it. Yeah, that's great. That's really interesting. My mom will be so thrilled to know the etymology of how that came about, because I'm not even sure she knew anything about it. She told me her mom used to use it calling them in as kids, you know, into the yard, but and her dad, so.
9: Was shouting, Snickle-fritz is in here now.
11: Yeah, exactly.
10: Well, Allie, thanks so much for sharing this.
11: Yes, thank you so much, and thanks so much for your show. It's such a blessing. It's just a really fun thing to listen to. It's a joy to everyone who hears it.
10: Well, great. Call us again sometime.
9: Take care, Allie.
11: We will. Thanks, guys.
9: All right. Be well. Bye-bye. Hello. You have a way with words.
12: Hello.
9: Hi. Who is this?
12: This is Mrs. Margeson, and I am a seventh grade teacher at Robinson Middle School in Kingsport, Tennessee. I have some of my class with me. And we have a question for you.
9: You have a question. All of you together have a question.
12: Well, I thought I would ask it just for simplicity.
9: Okay.
12: Okay, all right. So here's our question. We were learning about the end of the Roman Empire in Western Europe, and we learned how Latin mixed with the local languages to become the Romance languages, you know, Spanish and French and Italian, etc. And what we wondered is when the word romance came to be associated with love or dating.
10: Okay, great. Yeah, well, you've got half the story right there already. When you talk about a romance language, you use a capital R, right? The romance languages, like you mentioned, Spanish, Italian, Portuguese, Romanian, there are a few others like that. But originally, what's super interesting is that in the mid-14th century, in English, the term Romance language referred specifically to French, you know, that language of those people across the English Channel who spoke a language descended from the people of ancient Rome. And that was different from English, which came from a Germanic source, which also gave us German and Dutch and Scandinavian. And here's the key. In the Middle Ages, we see the rise of stories that are told purely for entertainment. You know, they're not for religious education. They're not in the language of the church, which was still Latin. And there are these medieval tales that I'm sure all of you have heard about, knights in shining armor and fair maidens and the noble ideals of chivalry. And a lot of these came from Old French, where the word for this kind of verse narrative was a romance, that is, a story that's told in the language of the common people there. And one of the most famous of these, of course, was about Sir Lancelot. And you all may remember the story of this noble knight who rescues King Arthur's Queen Guinevere after she's been abducted. But the problem is that Lancelot falls for her. And that's a big difficulty because she happens to be married to his king, King Arthur. Problems ensue, and it gets even worse because Guinevere eventually falls for him too, and so you have lots of different versions of this story. But by the 17th century, this word romance in English came to mean any kind of love story. It didn't have to involve knights in shining armor, but it came to mean, you know, a love story, the kind of thing that involves those butterflies when you get special feelings about somebody.
12: Oh, very interesting. Very interesting. Thank you.
10: That makes sense?
12: That does. I appreciate that. Thank you all so much.
9: Thank you, Mrs. Margeson. We appreciate it.
12: Bye-bye.
10: 877-929-9673. If you think you have a hard time getting started on a piece of writing, think about Gustave Flaubert, the French novelist. In 1851, he was trying to start Madame Bovary, and he was having a really hard time. And in a letter, he wrote to someone, "I'm finding it hard to get my novel started. I suffer from stylistic abscesses, and sentences keep itching without coming to a head. I am fretting, scratching. What a heavy oar the pen is, and what a strong current ideas are to row in." What a great way to describe that frustration.
9: Yeah, but he mixed his metaphors. It goes from skin diseases to rowing.
10: But, you know, I mean, that's part of it. He's burdened, you know. It's going to take him 5 years to write that novel.
9: And he turned out Bovary, which is an incredible work by any measure, and also much talked about in its day.
10: Indeed. I just think about what a great description of that first period of time is when you're, you know, it's still a lot of heavy lifting.
9: A lot of heavy lifting. There's lots of ways to reach the show, no matter where you are in the world. Go to waywardradio.org/contact.
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10: You're listening to Away with Words, the show about language and how we use it. I'm Martha Barnett.
9: And I'm Grant Barrett, and I recognize that guy. It's John Chinesky, our quiz guy. Hi, John.
19: Hey, Grant. Hey, Martha. I recognize you guys, too. This is terrific. We all recognize each other. It's great. So listen, you know, I'm often struck by pairs of words in which the last sound of the first word is the same as the first sound of the second word. Now, it seems to me that when we pronounce these phrases, we don't differentiate between the last sound and the first sound. What I mean by this is you get to weird sort of word parts, like this word part, upsie. What's an upsie? Well, if you take an object and you turn it vertically so its bottom is on its top, what is it?
10: Mm.
19: It's upside down. Now, it's not upside down, but it is upside down. It is sort of sort of, smushed together as like a sort of a portmanteau overload that way. Now, you may be the kind of person, the precise talker who says upside down with that pause in there, but I don't know many people who do that in real life. Now, I'll give you a word part and a description of where you might encounter this word part, okay? Here's the first one. I'm not sure what harvest is, but I hear it every year around September and October when farmers gather their crops. What is this harvest they speak of?
9: Harvest time?
19: Now, you have to say harvest time. Harvest time.
9: Harvest time. Oh, I see. I just say harvest time.
19: Right. If you say harvest time, that's sort of puncturing a hole in my balloon. All right. Let's try another one. Now, for a long time, I knew about par, as in I didn't have a regular job. I only worked a few days a week. What par did I have?
10: Part time.
19: Yes. Very good. You definitely know my friend Oren, I'm sure, Oren. He's fresh squeezed, that is, every morning. I delight in his citrusy taste. Who is my friend Oren?
9: Your friend Oren Juice.
19: Oren Juice, yes, that's the guy. I'm afraid I lost my ARD. I wonder if you've seen it. It's got numbers on it. It allows me to draw money from my financial institution. What's my ARD?
10: Your bank card?
19: My bank ARD, yes, good. You don't want to run into awe. If you get invaded by an occupying force and the military tells you what you can and can't do, that's not a good awe.
10: Marsha.
19: Almost.
10: Marsha's in charge. Martial law.
19: Martial awe. Yes, martial law.
9: Oh, that's funny because you can work that both ways.
19: Yeah, you can. You can go both ways with it. Sure. I actually like re. When I'm driving on the highway for a long time, I need a break. I enjoy a nice re.
9: A rest stop.
19: Yeah, that's right. A rest stop. Now, just blame it all on your H-er. Your feelings, your behavior, the way you think and react, it's all a product of your H-er.
10: Human nature.
19: Human H-er. Yes, that's it. Be sure to keep an eye out for oice. Now, you say you should avoid it in speech and writing. What kind of oice should you avoid?
9: Passive
10: it ought voice. To be avoided, yeah.
19: That's it, passive oice. Yes, very good. So those are my examples of what I call portmanteau overloads.
10: John, those were wonderful. Thank you so much.
19: Thank you, Martha. Thank you, Grant.
9: Take care, bud. Talk to you next week.
19: Talk to you then. Bye-bye.
10: And if you'd like to talk with us, give us a call. We'd love to talk about any aspect of language whatsoever with you. Call us anytime, day or night, 877-929-9673, or send your thoughts in email to words@waywardradio.org.
9: Hello, you have a way with words.
20: Oh, hi, how are you? Good morning.
9: Hello, how are you? Good morning yourself. Who is this?
20: My name is Adam. I'm calling from Chicago.
9: Hi, Adam from Chicago. Welcome to the show.
10: What's on your mind today, Adam?
20: Well, I have this word that I had heard in my youth, and I hadn't heard it very often through my teenage years and so on. But the word is tchotchke. The best definition of it that I can come up with is something like knick-knack, but it really can refer to any, you know, small individual items or trinkets or whatever.
10: Mm-hmm. And have you tried researching this?
20: I haven't researched it too awful much, but I know that I've lived in various parts of the country, and I've nary find of anybody that actually has heard the word before. I had always been told that it is basically Chicago slang, which would make sense because it sounds Polish, and there's a very sizable Polish population in Chicago, and so that's my assumption, is that it must come from some Polish word. Although the reason why it came up for me to have the impetus to call the show was that I was watching a cartoon called Archer, where they used the word on that show. And the creator of that show is from North Carolina. And so I have absolutely no idea what the genesis of this word is.
9: Oh, okay. Wow. Adam. So tchotchke. Boy, have we got news for you.
20: Okay.
10: Well, you're definitely onto something with the Polish or just a Slavic origin of this term in general. It's a hard one to research if you don't know how to spell it, though. That's why I was asking. It's a Yiddish word. It can be spelled several different ways. T-C-H-O-T-C-H-K-E, Tchotchke. Sometimes it's spelled C-H-O-T-C-H-K-I-E, or even T-S-A-T-S-K-E. Tchotchke appears to have Slavic origins, and you'll see similar sounding words in different languages such as Polish, where it's Zatsko, and Russian, where it's Zatska. They all mean the same thing, a little trinket or plaything. It's also been used to apply to an adorable person, especially a small child, a little tchotchke.
20: Huh. That's a lot wider of a birth than I thought at first that this would come from.
10: Yeah, if you're around anybody with any kind of connection to Yiddish, you'll probably hear this term. But yeah, it's the kind of stuff that you get, like you go to a conference and you get a swag bag and they have a thumb drive and a yellow highlighter and maybe a little flashlight on a keychain. Or I also think of tchotchkes as, you know, those things when you go to visit your grandmother and she's got those dusty shelves and there are little figurines on there, or little souvenirs that she picked up over the years or at a yard sale or something, and maybe she really ought to get rid of. But yeah, those are tchotchkes.
20: Right. Well, that I work in retail, and I work at a cheese counter in a grocery store, and we do a lot of full wheels of cheese that we'll cut down into pieces. But every now and then, you get these small little, you know, mini brie or something like that, and I like to refer to those as tchotchkes. That's how I use it in my normal everyday language nowadays.
9: That's
20: very interesting stuff. Thank you so much for all of that.
9: Yeah, thank you for your call. We appreciate it. Take care.
20: Well, thank you for taking me.
9: All right, bye-bye.
10: Bye.
20: Bye-bye.
9: Something popped up. You noticed it for the first time, and now you hear it everywhere. We'd love to talk to you about it. Call us toll-free in the United States and Canada, 1-877-929-9673. And if you're somewhere else in the world, there are lots of ways to reach us. 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
10: In parts of Appalachia, if you're buying gingerbread, you may not literally be buying a baked good. Buying gingerbread is an old expression for vote buying, because in the past, politicians often bought gingerbread cakes from elderly women and distributed them to people in hopes of getting a few extra votes.
9: Oh, wait, so were they buying the votes of the women whose cakes they bought, or buying the votes of the people who they gave the cakes to, or both?
10: Both. They got the goodwill of the gingerbread bakers and also anybody who received a free piece of gingerbread.
9: How about that? Buying gingerbread. That's a good one. I don't think I knew that one.
10: Yeah, I learned that from the book Our Appalachia by Laurel Shackelford and Bill Weinberg.
9: Well, we will take your gingerbread. You can vote for us, too. 877-929-9673.
10: Hello. You have a way with words.
1: Yeah. Is this Martha?
10: This is Martha. Who's this?
1: This is Jack Cook. Well, I'm Jack Cook. I'm from far western North Dakota in Sentinel Butte, which is about 10 miles from Montana.
10: Well, cool. What's on your mind today?
1: Well, I've used a word around here, and other people use this word, that means a lot of different things. The word itself is outfit. And, for example, my granddaughter just graduated high school and went to work at a hotel down the road, and her dad helped her get a new outfit, which is a new car. And she wanted a car for the winter to drive through the snow and all that kind of thing. But an outfit could be, I guess, the new clothes she needs for work. But around here, everybody says, well, you got a new pickup or you got a new outfit. So the outfit could be car or tractor, or clothes, or maybe clothes for Halloween, a new outfit. So I was just wondering if you've heard that from a lot of places, or is it up here in Montana, North Dakota?
10: Yeah, when you said she was shopping for a new outfit, I was picturing her going in and out of dressing rooms and putting clothes back on the rack and trying to decide.
1: That's the way I thought, but no. Around here, everybody says they're getting a new outfit, but it could be anything.
9: How about that? Yeah, this is...
1: Yeah.
9: This is an interesting one. It's a very much a Western word. From where you are through the mountain states, you're going to find this in that part of North Dakota, Montana, Wyoming, Utah, maybe other nearby states, although I don't have evidence for that. It's a natural outgrowth of that word outfit that refers to a group of people working or hunting or traveling or herding or exploring together. It's a firmly an Americanism. You know, it comes from working in the West.
1: I've heard of an outfitter that does takes people on hunting trips. He's an outfitter.
9: There we go. That you're plugging right into the story of this word. Because what that outfitter does is they equip all of those people, right? They equip them with gear.
1: Yeah.
9: And they may equip them with transportation. And so the noun outfit comes from the outfitting you might do originally, very originally, to a ship or regiment or an expedition. So outfitting was equipping the group with the equipment. And then that word outfit became the group. That word changed. It became the group that used and carried the equipment rather than the equipment itself. And then, in the case of some of the Western states, it outfit became the vehicle that carries the equipment and personnel. So this is what we call transference, where the word is borrowed again and again to slightly modify. So outfit goes from being the verb of what you do to being the group that does something with some things to being the things themselves. And in this case, it's the thing that carries the equipment and the people. So it's really a natural progression. You think about it over a couple hundred years. And so when we talk about, oh, so-and-so runs an outfit over there, they got about 1,000 head of cattle, that's related as well, because it's talking about, we're not talking about just him alone, but we're talking about his team of people, his equipment, his land, the whole operation. And so that's kind of an earlier form of that word outfit. So it's all related. There probably was a time in there, and I have not been able to track it down, where outfit before automobiles would refer to somebody's wagon or his the wheels pulled, you know, whatever kind of wheels he had pulled by horses. I love that it's this word outfit is connected to several hundred years of history of the growth and settlement of that part of the country.
1: That's good to know. Yeah. And it's funny how people use it. Different parts of the country use it a different way.
9: That's right. We may be one people, but we speak more than one English.
1: Yes, very true. Yep. Good.
9: All right, Jack.
1: All right.
9: Take
1: care. Thank you.
9: Thank you for your call.
1: Yeah. Thanks a lot.
9: All right. Be well.
10: Bye, Jack.
1: Okay. See ya. Thanks.
10: If you want to talk about language, call us 877-929-9673 or send your stories to us in email. That address is words@waywardradio.org. Hi, you have a way with words.
3: Hello, this is Pete from Minneapolis. I'm originally from International Falls, where the question comes from.
10: Okay, Pete from Minneapolis, let's hear it.
3: The word canooper, I heard it in my hometown about how it was used was somebody would say, let's go have a canooper, or I'll buy you a canooper. I've always thought it to be referred to like making an alcoholic drink or whatever, but I never knew, you know, what it really meant or where it came from.
9: Oh, yeah. And so this is in International Falls, Minnesota, where you grew up?
3: Yes.
9: And so about how long ago do you think you first heard it?
3: Many, many years ago. I'm 75 years old right now, but it was while I was growing up there.
9: Okay. Well, it's interesting. This term isn't listed in any of my dialect or slang dictionaries. It's very strange because usually they're very good on language for alcohol and alcohol consumption because it's just one of those things that's so productive. Slang lexicographers tend to have an ear and an eye for it. So I have done some digging on this, and we've actually had a couple listeners to the show ask about this over the years. Will Hartman says his grandfather called a highball a canooper. And Dennis Holscher said it was old-timers in his family, too, but they were referring to a shot of whiskey. And when I look in archives of digital books and newspapers, I almost completely found all of the uses of this word in connection with Minnesota, except for one connection.
3: Oh, really?
9: With Wisconsin. Yeah, almost exclusively in Minnesota. So it looks like a Minnesota term. So canooper has been spelled C-A-N-O-O-P-E-R or K-A-N-U-P-E-R are variations on a theme, but canooper is how it looks and how it sounds like you're saying it. But there's one intriguing fact that I found that I'm going to share with you, that it's a possible origin, just possible. It's the best I could have got for you. Did you ever watch a fishing show by a fellow named Red Fisher?
3: I can't recall.
9: Okay, so Red Fisher was an American who had a television show, however, on Canadian television from 1963 to 1989. And it was very popular show. I don't know if this was ever broadcast in Minnesota. I'm just speculating because sometimes Canadian programs are broadcast in the United States too. You know, they're carried on public television. He tells this interviewer in this book, Vicky Gabbereau, who worked for the Canadian Broadcasting Corporation, that he coined the term. He says he made up the term canooper for a fisherman. Oh. Yeah. That's what he says. He did it. So this book was published in 1987, and he says he made it up years ago. And that's the only information I have about the possible origin. And Red Fisher quite a character. But his show was hugely popular, so popular that it spawned all kinds of imitators and parodies and that sort of thing.
3: Uh-huh. Okay. Yeah. Well, I have to take your word for that.
9: Well, it's not my word. It's his word.
3: Oh, okay. Yeah, that's true.
9: Because the earliest use that I have of the word in print, where it's clearly referring to an alcoholic drink, is the 1970s, which is very strange to me.
3: Oh.
9: Yeah, because I feel like it should be older, given that a lot of the places where I first find it in print is obituaries of people born in the 30s and the 20s.
10: Right, who like to have a canooper of brandy.
9: A lot of these obituaries say, have a canooper in honor of so-and-so, and their birth dates are like 1938, 1921.
3: Oh,
9: one of them is 1918. But they're all from Minnesota.
10: Yeah, I was going to say, Pete, I would be very interested to hear if any of our listeners who don't have a connection to Minnesota have used this term, canooper, for a drink. Buy you a canooper.
3: Now, I haven't run into anybody that really can tell me, all the things that you're telling me, that's for sure.
9: Well, yeah. I've got resources, and I've got patience, and I'm as curious as a cat.
3: All right. Very good.
9: Pete, we really appreciate you calling us about this, and if we find anything more, we'll be sure to blurt it out on the radio show, okay?
3: Thank you very, very much. 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

0: quick example of Young's writing. He writes about scallops and their optic systems and a scientist who studies them. And he writes, Daniel Speiser never thought he would spend his career trying to empathize with scallops. When he started graduate school in 2004, he thought about them the same way most people do, as lumps of meat on a plate. But those appetizing pan-seared lumps are merely the muscles that scallops use to close their shells. Look at a full living scallop, and you'll see a very different animal. And that animal will see you too. Each half of a scallop's fan-shaped shell has eyes arrayed along its inner edge, dozens in some species, and up to 200 in others. In the bay scallop, the eyes look like neon blueberries. And he says the question of why they have so many eyes is still a bit of a mystery, because most of the time, scallops just sit there on the sea floor. But he writes, when scallops are threatened, they can swim away, opening and closing their shells like panicked castanets. Isn't that fantastic?
1: What a description. That's exactly right. Panicked castanets.
0: I just love that the book is full of these kinds of analogies. And again, as I said, it's really science with a literary sensibility. In fact, the title itself refers to lines from William Blake when he's writing about the limitations of our own senses. Blake wrote, "How do you know but every bird that cuts the airy way is an immense world of delight, closed by your senses five?" In other words, how much more could we see if we just expand our perception? So the book again is An Immense World by Ed Young.
1: We'll link to that on the website. We'd love to hear what you're reading, and we'd love to hear, even if it's not about language, we're just appreciative like you are of stuff that is written wonderfully. What beautiful things have you read lately? Let us know, words@waywardradio.org, or tell us about the author and the book on Twitter at WAYWORD.
0: Hello, you have a way with words.
2: Hi, so this is Elia calling from Northern Arizona.
1: Hi, Elia. What's on your mind?
2: So I'm living on the border with the Navajo Nation, and I'm hearing a lot of Navajo being spoken, whether at work or just in the street. And it's a wildly different language than I've ever heard before anywhere. And I'm also realizing that I'm not understanding whether it's like a question, just a statement, and not getting the like tone of the phrase at all. And so I know that like in music, like consonants and dissonance like differs based on the culture. And I was wondering if that was the same with like phrase inflection and stuff like that.
1: That is a very good question. Let me ask, do you speak any Navajo?
2: Very little. Every time my coworkers have tried to teach me, I have been pretty miserable at it. It is so hard.
1: Okay. So you didn't grow up speaking it. Do you speak any other languages besides English?
2: Yeah, so I grew up in France. So I grew up speaking French and learned English kind of as a second language. But yeah, I've been around a lot of languages, and at the school I went to, like Arabic and Spanish, German, French, English. But this has been just completely new.
1: It's really good that you have this other language experience, not only speaking, being fluent in two languages, but having encountered other languages, and especially that you've encountered other non-European languages, such as Arabic. Because you already have enough experience understanding the tonality, that is, the tones of a language can be very different. And Navajo, of course, being completely outside of the Indo-European tradition, has a very different tonality. And so that's why you're not picking up those tone clues. Almost all of the European languages have very similar tonality. We're leaving out things like Basque, for example, that is outside of the, you know, the isolates like Basque. So a question generally will sound like a question, and anger will generally sound like anger, and the pauses will generally sound like pauses. It generally will sound the same, whereas you shouldn't expect that in languages outside of the European language tradition. And I think that's part of what's happening here. We bring our own linguistic experience to our understanding of other languages.

0: languages. And for some people, that's really discomforting and discomfiting. Both of those words are very similar, but they mean different things. Discomforting means we feel uncertain and maybe scared or bothered. And discomfiting means that we feel out of place and disassociated and maybe like we don't belong. Maybe I've made those words sound like more like synonyms than ever. Some people even would call a language like that ugly, just based on a superficial aesthetic judgment, and which is obviously unfair, just because it doesn't sound like things that they're used to. It is normal to hear a language that has a different kind of tonality and feel like you're not getting any information at all, especially if you, because you don't speak it. It's absolutely normal. If you're going to continue in this environment, Ilya, I would encourage you to find a skilled teacher and take formal classes. Even online would do, but face-to-face is better, because you will find that a skilled teacher will bring gentleness and humor and consistency to the language. And it makes so much more difference than the catch-as-catch-can method that you're doing now. You'll move much faster out of the difficult part of learning the language into the part where you'll have the everyday stuff down, like the polite phrases that we need to go about our day. It can make our day so much more effective when we're going from place to place, because you soon realize how much of what we say in any language is repetitive. And you'll start to feel like, okay, I get this. All they said was hello, even though it sounded, even though it took them a while to say it, all they said was hello, how you doing, and how's the family?
1: Right on, right on.
2: Ilya, we look forward to future field reports from you. This is all really, really interesting.
0: Yeah, thank you for sharing. And thank you for sharing your awkwardness with another language. So often we're ashamed of our experience and not getting it, but it takes some courage to talk on a national radio show about it.
1: No, I appreciate it. I don't mind asking for help, and you guys did really provide that. So thank you so much.
0: All right. Take care and be well.
2: Bye-bye.
1: Thank you. You too.
0: Au revoir.
1: Bye.
2: Well, I'm wondering if other listeners have similar experiences, you know, where you don't know a language, but you live side by side with it, and you really can't penetrate it because it's so different. It comes from an entirely different language family. I'd love to hear about people's experiences with that. You can call us 877-929-9673 or send an email to words@waywardradio.org. Grant, I don't even remember how I went down this rabbit hole, but this week I was reading about mocap and mocap slang, mocap being short for motion capture. You know, that's when you're creating digital characters for 2D or 3D computer animation. And you've seen this, you know, they stick little reflective dots all over an actor and then they have them move around in front of a green screen. And this field is relatively new, but there's already a lot of great jargon. And there's a whole collection of it at motioncapturesociety.com, which is an organization for professionals in the field. Those little dots, the mocap markers, are called either dots or jewels. And just from looking at their vocabulary, it sounds like part of the challenge is keeping all those dots in the right place, like during a fight scene or something. One of those expressions is marker dune, and that's what the crew yells if a dot has fallen off of an actor. And another one is hitchhiker. That's when a marker is transferred from one actor to another but hasn't fallen off yet. And another one I really like is fear stick. The fear stick is a pool noodle at the end of a long stick that's used to hit actors to make them react appropriately during shots. Like,
0: but wait a second. I want to go back to marker dune. It's not marker down?
2: No, it's marker dune.
0: So were they like imitating a Scots accent? Or Scots?
2: I don't know how that arose. This could be a good assignment for you, Grant.
0: That's fantastic. I love insider lingo, particularly if it's got a little bit of humor to it.
2: Right. MotionCaptureSociety.com. And these terms do check out. I've looked them up elsewhere.
0: Go to our website at waywardradio.org, where you'll find hundreds of past episodes that you can listen to your heart's desire. Hello. You have a way with words.
3: Good morning. My name is Lucy.
0: From, Hi, Lucy.
3: Suffolk, Virginia. Virginia is for lovers.
0: Virginia is for lovers. Welcome to the show, Lucy.
3: My word is when somebody goes to the doctor and they're very, hypochondriac, hypo, mm-hmm. H-Y-P-O, I believe.
2: Mm-hmm.
3: Why aren't they hyper, H-Y-P-E-R, like hyperthermic or hypothermic?
0: Uh-huh.
3: And that's my question.
2: Well, I'm really excited to talk about this because it involves Greek prefixes, which I love talking about. And there are two different Greek prefixes here, one of which is hyper, which means over, and we get hyper from that. And the other Greek prefix is hypo, which means under. And so the hyper with H-Y-P-E-R, meaning over, is part of words like hyperactive. You know, you're overactive. Or
3: right.
2: If you're hypersensitive, you're overly sensitive. And the hypo in English, H-Y-P-O, means under. And as you mentioned, hypothermia is a perfect example of that. It's like being underheated, basically. Or think about the term hypodermic. If you're in the medical profession, you know that hypodermic is a needle that goes under your dermis, under your skin, hypodermic. So two different beginnings there, hyper and hypo. And the other part of the word hypochondria comes from the Greek word chondros, which means gristle or cartilage. And this is really cool because specifically in Greek, it refers to the cartilage in the breastbone. And under the chondros, under the cartilage of the breastbone, are the organs of the upper abdomen behind the ribs that include the liver and the gallbladder and the spleen. And it used to be that those organs generated black bile and vapors and melancholia, just made you feel terrible.
3: Right.
2: And so the hypochondria comes from that. It's the idea of these organs under the breastbone that supposedly, at least back in the 14th and 15th century, people thought generated feelings of feeling terrible.
3: Okay. So when somebody's hypochondriac, they want to squelch those.
2: Yeah, well, yeah, and they just feel a malaise, or they are thinking that there's something wrong with them, and there's not.
0: So under the cartilage was the source of this illness, and that's kind of how it's connected to the idea that hypochondria is about feeling ill today.
3: Oh, okay. Okay, well, I'm going to think of some more words.
2: Well, please do, and call us again, Lucy. We'd love that.
0: Yeah, we appreciate it.
3: Okay, bye-bye.
0: Bye-bye.
2: Bye, Lucy. Hi, you have a way with words.
4: Hi, this is Star Scherzer. I'm calling from Santa Claus, Indiana.
2: Oh, Santa Claus, Indiana, right there in southwestern Indiana, right?
4: Yes.
2: Yeah. What's on your mind?
4: As a youth, my grandfather always called me Snooksy. And my dad picked that up, and so... One day I asked my dad, I said, what does that mean? Why do you call me Snooksy? And he said, well, it's a name that your grandpa gave you when you were little. And he said, I don't know what it means. He said, the only thing he could reference it to is that there used to be a cartoon, and the girl in the cartoon was named Snooky.
2: Snooksy.
0: Snooksy.
2: Yeah. So do you go by it now? Do people call you that now, Star?
4: My dad does, yet, and he also calls my daughter that once in a while. But that's what my grandfather always called me.
2: Oh, sounds pretty affectionate.
4: Yeah.
0: Yeah, that's a nice... What did you call him back?
4: Grandpa.
0: Just Grandpa, nothing like Pawpaw or anything like that?
4: No, it was always Grandpa.
0: Yeah, Snooksy. S-N-O-O-K-S-Y, Snooksy, something like that?
4: I would say, I don't know, I never even knew how to spell it. It was just, you know, one day it was just like, why do you call me that?
0: Yeah,
4: what does that mean?
0: We often have those questions occur to us much later about something we've used all along. I have a different theory. I don't know anything about the comic. You said it was a cartoon, like an animated cartoon?
4: Yeah, a comic strip.
0: Comic strip.
4: Yeah.
0: I don't know anything about that, a young woman named Snooky in a comic strip. I think there's a better source for this, something far more common. And I think some of our listeners probably know where I'm going with this. There was a famous character, famous character named Baby Snooks, portrayed by Fanny Brice on the radio starting in 1936.
4: Okay.
0: Fanny played a devilish little girl, always up to trouble. She was a huge brat.
4: Okay,
0: and I'm not
4: well.
0: Saying this about you, Star.
4: Well, they used to tell me I was that little girl with the curl in the middle of her forehead. So.
2: So when you were good, you were very, very good. And then what happened?
4: Yes. And when you were bad, you were very bad. You were horrid.
0: This show was hugely popular on the radio, and it ran until Fanny Brice died in 1951. It ran basically until like a week before her death. It was loosely based on a comic strip that had a baby named Baby Snookums, but that comic strip was never very popular. Snooks is short for Snookums, which is a pet name, and even now people may call people Snookums, but it's part of a sweet name, a hypercharistic, an affectionate name, sometimes reduplicated as Snooksy Wooksy.
4: Okay.
0: Yeah, so that's what it is. It's part of a super sweet name. And we have many sweet names like that, like Lamsy Whamsy and Hun Pun and Ism Wism.
4: Yeah. I have heard Snookums before, you know, and I don't ever remember it being referenced, you know, as to me, but I do remember hearing people call them Snookums or, you know. Well, that is so neat. Thank you.
0: Yeah, sure. So that goes back at least to the 1930s in some form or other.
4: Well, answered a question for me.
0: We try, Star. We try. Thank you for calling. Bye-bye.
4: All righty. Bye-bye.
2: All righty. 877-929-9673. Our team includes senior producer Stephanie Levine, engineer and editor Tim Felton, and quiz guy John Chinesky.
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0: Special thanks to Michael Breslauer, Josh Eccles, Claire Grotting, Bruce Rogo, Rick Seidenworm, and Betty Willis.
2: 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I'm Martha Barnett.
0: And I'm Grant Barrett. 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
8: 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My name's David Ness, and for the next 1 hour, we're going to be reading the front section of the Washington Post for today, which is Monday, May 25. Here's the first article out of the Middle East. It's entitled, U.S. and Iran work toward deal to extend ceasefire and reopen Strait of Hormuz.
9: Oil prices fell and global stocks rose over optimism for a deal, though questions remain about how quickly aspects of the new framework would be implemented. The United States and Iran have developed a framework that extends their ceasefire 60 days as the two sides reach a final deal to end the war in Iran, while in the meantime the Strait of Hormuz would be demined and reopened, a senior administration official said. The official, however, said no agreement with Iran had been signed. It remains unclear how binding the framework is. Speaking to reporters Monday morning in New Delhi, Secretary of State Marco Rubio signaled cautious optimism for the deal, saying negotiators have what I think is a pretty solid thing on the table in terms of their ability to open up the straits, get the straits open, enter into a very real, significant, time-limited negotiations on the nuclear matter, and hopefully we can pull it off. He did not elaborate on the terms. Markets echoed that optimism Monday with the price of Brent crude oil down 5% to about $98 a barrel, and Asian stocks up for the day. U.S. markets are closed for Memorial Day. A diplomat familiar with the matter, who, like the others, spoke on the condition of anonymity to discuss ongoing negotiations, said the latest proposal is awaiting Iran's approval. Upon signing the Memorandum of Understanding, Iran would immediately reopen the Strait of Hormuz and take steps to ensure traffic returns to pre-war conditions within 30 days, the proposal stipulates, according to the diplomat. Iran, the U.S., and allies would also immediately end military operations on every front, including Lebanon. The diplomat said the proposal includes Iran reaffirming that it will never develop nuclear weapons and agreeing that its stockpile of enriched material will be disposed of under an agreed-upon method. The Memorandum of Understanding commits the Iranians to not having a nuclear weapon, including giving up the nuclear dust, the senior U.S. administration official said, a reference to the country's stockpile of highly enriched uranium. Over the next 2 months, the two sides will discuss the mechanism for doing so, added the official, who spoke on the condition of anonymity because they were not authorized to discuss the negotiations publicly. But questions remain about how quickly aspects of the framework would be implemented. President Donald Trump said on Truth Social on Sunday evening that the deal is not even fully negotiated yet, and nobody has seen it or knows what it is. So don't listen to the losers who are critical about something they know nothing about, the president wrote, adding that he does not make bad deals. Earlier in the day, Trump wrote that negotiations are proceeding in an orderly and constructive manner. He told his representatives not to rush into a deal in that time is on our side, he wrote. Both sides must take their time and get it right. There can be no mistakes, he wrote, adding that the U.S.-Iran relationship is becoming more professional and productive. He said Iran must understand that it cannot develop or procure a nuclear bomb. An Iranian official who spoke on the condition of anonymity said the opening of the strait will be phased. In the first phase, the U.S. will release $12 billion in frozen Iranian assets. Minesweeping in the strait will begin, and the U.S. blockade will lift, the Iranian official said. The Iranian official said the Memorandum of Understanding does not include a nuclear agreement, just a pledge to negotiate the nuclear issue later. He said an announcement with further details could come Monday. It is unclear when the strait is expected to be back in use, though the senior administration official touted the new framework as a means of bringing relief to American families at the pump. The official said the current U.S. blockade will be loosened proportionately as the strait opens, describing the arrangement as trust but verify on steroids. And Iran's frozen assets will not be released till it begins giving up its highly enriched uranium, with the official adding that Iran gets nothing till they deliver. The diplomat said frozen assets and sanctions will be dealt with based on Iran's compliance with the proposal's other points. The new framework ensures both sides, the U.S. and its allies, and Iran and its proxies, cease fighting in the region, the official added. while guaranteeing Israel's right to act against imminent threats. Speaking Monday, Rubio confirmed that understanding with regard to Israel and Hezbollah in Lebanon, Israel always has a right to protect itself. Every country in the world does. And so if Hezbollah is going to launch missiles at them, Israel has every right to respond to that or to prevent that from happening. That has always been understood. It's being understood during the ceasefire. Next article, White House. Shooter killed near the White House was previously charged with trespassing. Nasir Best, 21, had cut off all contact with even his closest friends and began claiming that he was Jesus Christ. From his senior year at Dundalk High School in Baltimore County, Maryland, where he ran track for the Dundalk Owls, Nasir Best's life seemed to take one wrong turn after another, according to court records and a high school friend. Best, who, according to police, was shot and killed Saturday by Secret Service officers after opening fire near the White House, had by that time cut off contact with even his closest friends and began claiming he was Jesus Christ. Best, 21, was described by the friend as apolitical with a love of jokes and the video game Fortnite and an obsession with running. While much about his short life remains unclear, Best had a rough senior year at Dundalk in 2023, said the friend, who spoke on the condition of anonymity to protect his privacy. He was bullied constantly after a fight with another student, the friend said. Best was suspended, missing senior prom and part of the track season. Nothing really went his way, the friend said. In May 2025, for reasons that are unclear, Best began unfollowing friends on social media, angered that they did not accept his claim he was Jesus. Rhonda Melvin, who told the Post that Best was her son, said she was still in disbelief at the events that played out near the White House on Saturday, leading to his death. She said she found out about the incident and the death of her son late last night on social media and needed time to process before speaking. I am still in disbelief right now, Melvin said when reached by phone. She said that Best was never violent, regardless of what people are posting. With all the things that are being said about my son on social media, I found out that way, okay. I found out on Facebook, she said, and the mean things that people are saying about my son, that's why I said I need a little time. A law enforcement official identified Best as the man who fired shots at 7th Street and Pennsylvania Avenue Northwest near the Eisenhower Executive Office building. A preliminary investigation indicates that as the individual approached, he removed a weapon from his bag and began firing at posted officers. Secret Service Communications Chief Anthony Guglielmi said in a statement, Secret Service police officers returned fire, striking the suspect, who was transported to an area hospital where he later died. A bystander was also struck in the exchange, the Secret Service said, but by whom was unclear. The incident is the latest in a series of recent violent episodes near President Donald Trump and his top aides. It comes about a month after gunfire erupted outside the White House Correspondents' Dinner at the Washington Hilton, where Trump, members of his cabinet, journalists, and lawmakers had gathered for the annual event. Best was previously arrested and charged with trespassing. On July 10, he was apprehended for allegedly using an exit turnstile to access a restricted portion of the White House grounds. At the time, according to an affidavit, he claimed he was Jesus and was trying to get arrested. The affidavit also said the Secret Service was previously acquainted with Best for walking around the White House complex, inquiring how to gain access at various entry points. He was also involuntarily committed on June 26 for obstructing vehicle entry to the White House complex. After the July incident, prosecutors charged Best with an unlawful entry into private property. He pleaded not guilty to the misdemeanor charge the day after his arrest at a hearing in D.C. Superior Court, where a judge appointed lawyer Daryl Daniels II to represent him and ordered Best to stay away from the White House grounds, court records show. Best was due back in court August 7, but the records show that Best did not appear for this hearing and counsel of record did not have representations. A judge issued a bench warrant for Best's arrest, as is standard when defendants charged with crimes missed their court dates. Daniel said he spoke with Best only once briefly over the phone because he did not appear to his first status hearing, so the attorney had not had a chance to meet him after his arraignment. The only thing I can say is it is a tragic situation, wishing condolences for he and his family, thankful that no one else was hurt, Daniels said. Not all bench warrants are immediately executed. D.C. police officers usually arrest people subject to bench warrants during traffic stops or other incidental encounters if the warrant shows up during a background search. The U.S. Marshals Service enforces bench warrants in some cases, but that agency typically focuses on high-profile fugitives and defendants charged with federal criminal offenses. Best motive for opening fire near the White House remains unclear. According to voting records, when he registered to vote in 2022, he marked his party affiliation as Republican, and he has no known history of political statements. Next article, military. As war evolves, more female troops make the ultimate sacrifice. On Memorial Day, military families remember the Iran conflict's fallen and navigate heartbreak without mothers and wives. Greg Pruitt had a surprise for his wife, Ashley. It was 2023, and the young family was about to transfer from Oklahoma's Altus Air Force Base to her next posting. Altus was special to them. It is where Ashley's military career had bloomed, and so had their relationship after Greg finally got the nerve to ask her out. So he arranged a date, a professional photo shoot for the two of them and children, Amelia 3 and Oliver 12. In the amber-hued photographs of that afternoon, Ashley holds on to Greg as he dips her into the sunlight and she beams. Last month, Greg pulled out the photos as he prepared for a celebration of Ashley's life. The technical sergeant, 34, died in March after a mid-air collision over Iraq between two KC-135 Air Force refueling tankers, a tragedy that unfolded as scores of aircraft crisscrossed the Middle East during the early days of the Iran War. She loved the responsibility and the dynamic of being part of the crew, Greg Pruitt said of his late wife. She thrived when there was something to be done, and she knew she could do it better than most. Ashley Pruitt is one of 13 service members killed in action since hostilities with Iran began in late February. A 14th service member died after a medical emergency in Kuwait in March. They've joined the hundreds of thousands of service members who, since the United States' founding, have lost their lives defending the country, a sacrifice that is honored each Memorial Day. What is unique about this conflict is the proportion of female troops who've been wounded or killed. In the Iraq and Afghanistan wars, women accounted for about 2% of all American combat casualties. They account for 12%, 47 out of 405 of those wounded by Iranian counterattacks, according to Pentagon records, and 23%, 3 of 13 of those who have died. In addition to Pruitt, Master Sergeant Nicola Moore, 39, and Major Ariana Savino, 31, have also been killed in action. That more women are being wounded or killed in combat is not surprising, said Navy veteran Elisa Cardnell, president of the Service Women's Action Network. Iran's reliance on attack drones and longer-range missiles to strike back at U.S. forces has essentially put all American facilities in the Middle East on the war's front lines. It has also been 10 years since the military opened all combat positions to women. In that time, they filled positions in more combat-exposed infantry, armor, and special operations posts, she said. women that join the military, all of us that put on the uniform, we do that knowing we're going to get into harm's way, especially those currently serving, Cardinale said. Nicola Moore was also a mom to Adeline 9 and Owen 18. She served as an Army logistician responsible for the movement of her unit supplies and equipment. But she was so much more than that, said her husband, Joey Amore. During drives to the kids' activities, Nicole and Adeline had a secret game to stare at traffic lights till they turned green. Girl power, Nicole taught her daughter. Adeline just shared that secret memory with her dad last week. They were in the car, and the 9-year-old said she missed girl power time with her mom. It's more than make-believe superpowers, right? Joey Amore said. It made my daughter feel stronger and more in tune to who she was. My wife had a way of reconnecting the kids on a level that made them feel seen. It made them feel heard, and it made them feel powerful, she said. Nicole Amore was killed with 5 other service members on March 1st in the earliest hours of the war when an Iranian drone struck their base in Kuwait. The attack has raised questions about whether troops in the region were deployed with adequate protections given Iran's known missile and drone capabilities. Joey and Nicole Amore met in a military training at Fort Eustis in Virginia. Back then, Joey had a 2007 Chevy Colorado that he'd personalized with a wooden flatbed. As he was walking home from a class one day, he looked across the parking lot and saw a woman sitting on his truck. By the time I got over to my truck, she was gone. I was like the brass on this girl, Joey Amore recalled. A week later, at a bar with friends, he saw her again. We ended up closing out the bar, he said. On their first date, Joey asked Nicole to marry him. My wife was loved by more people than I could articulate to you, he said. For her service, I had to get a funeral venue with 1,000 seats. Ashley Pruitt was a boom operator on the KC-135 refueler, the service member responsible for making sure approaching fighter jets get correctly connected to the tanker's rigid fuel line. In the back of the plane, she'd lie on her stomach to look out a small window, each hand on a joystick to lower the line or shift it if a fighter started to drift. It is a delicate job managed with a deft touch and a sharp eye. An incorrect connection or approach can foul up a line, damage a plane, or cause an accident. Ashley was a natural at it, her husband said. Like Greg Pruitt, who worked at a civilian job at the same base Ashley was assigned to, Joey Amore also left the military while his wife stayed in. They talked about what that would mean for their family. Even though Nicole was a reservist, they both understood that you're committing to the military full-time regardless of whether you're active duty or not, Joey said, and the two would work out schedules. Before Ashley would deploy, I would do everything I could behind the scenes and just let her spend as much time with the kids as she could, Greg Pruitt said. Both men became emotional as they talked about getting their children through Mother's Day and now Memorial Day without their moms. Oliver's birthday just passed and Amelia just had her first ballet recital. Adeline's birthday is soon and Owen graduates from high school in a couple weeks. It ain't great, Joey Amore said. The Iran combat losses come amid a larger review by political leaders at the Pentagon to see if all military roles should remain open to women. Ashley Pruitt never let the noise bother her, her husband said. She did the work and better than most. She let her service and accomplishments do the talking. It was the same with Nicole, Joey Amore said. My wife, he said, had a sense of duty and honor to the soldiers standing next to her. Next article, politics. Sherrod Brown lost in a Trump wave. Now he is banking on voters' remorse. The lifelong politician is trying to pull off a change message and reclaim a Senate seat in Ohio, which has trended increasingly conservative. Dateline Zanesville, Ohio. Sherrod Brown, the former Democratic senator, worked a crowd of about 100 supporters into a frenzy in the back of a brewery in the small eastern Ohio city earlier this month. "You want to take this country back," Brown said as the crowd roared. But the disheveled populace quickly qualified his statement as the crowd grew quiet again. "Not back to exactly what we had, what he had," he said. "The system has been rigged against workers, against the middle class, against poor people for a long time, but it's gotten a lot worse in the last year." Brown walks a tightrope this election cycle. He's trying to persuade Ohioans to send him back to Washington just 2 years after they booted him out, and to represent change after decades of serving in Washington. Senate Democrats cannot accomplish their uphill battle to control the chamber again without at least three Democrats carrying red states that voted for Donald Trump by double-digit margins 2 years ago. The increasingly red state has been on an anti-establishment streak as it's purged its Democratic officials. In recent years, Ohio voters have taken a chance on political outsiders who vow to shake up the system, from Trump to political neophyte and ex-car dealership owner Bernie Marino, who beat Brown in 2024. And Democrats around the country are also hungry for change and fed up with the party's leaders. "It's very much tilted in Republicans' favor," said Christopher Devine, a professor of political science at the University of Dayton. "You have to assume he's at a disadvantage here." But the ex-Senator 73, who was a top recruit by Senate Minority Leader Charles Schumer, Democrat of New York, also has two assets he lacked last time around. He faces a low-key and fairly unknown to voters political opponent, Senator John Husted, Republican, whom some political insiders see as an easier foe than Marino. And the political environment has shifted considerably in Brown's favor as high gas prices and other economic factors have pushed Trump's approval down in the state. Normally you'd say Sherrod Brown's done. He's been around a long time and people aren't for politicians spending their whole life in public office, said Tim Ryan, the former Democratic congressman who lost a 2022 Senate bid to J.D. Vance, then a newcomer to politics. But given the circumstances and Husted's ties to Trump, it absolutely puts the race in play. Husted, the 58-year-old former lieutenant governor, was appointed by Governor Mike DeWine, Republican, to fill Vance's seat. The November special election will be to serve out the remaining 2 years of Vance's Senate term, and its winner will face another election in 2028. Brown has started his campaign with two blisteringly negative ads. They raise questions about the political donations Husted has received from Les Wexner, an Ohio billionaire with close ties to deceased sex trafficker Jeffrey Epstein. Wexner, who employed Epstein as his financial advisor for decades, has said he had no knowledge of Epstein's crimes. Of all 535 members of Congress, who has taken the most money from associates of Jeffrey Epstein? A narrator asks. John Husted, that's who. Husted's team rejects the attacks and says it donated $34,300 of the funds to an anti-trafficking charity. The campaign blasts Brown for taking funds from others who associated with Epstein, including former Harvard professor Larry Summers, in 2025. Brown's ads are hypocritical and raise more important questions. Why does Sherrod Brown still refuse to donate the funds he received from Epstein's associates? Husted spokeswoman Amy Natosi said in a statement. But the senator is so unknown in the state that Brown could get a jump on defining him negatively and potentially depress Republican turnout for him in the fall. Husted also recently testified remotely in a bribery trial involving energy executives in the state dating to his time as lieutenant governor. Husted has not been accused of wrongdoing. Just 26% of Ohio voters in a recent Bowling Green State University survey see Husted favorably, with 40% having no opinion. Brown's favorability share was at 37%, with 24% having no opinion. Husted declined to talk this week to the Washington Post about his race. "I cannot talk about politics in the government building," he said, before speeding into the Senate chamber to cast a vote. His campaign declined to make him available for an interview. Husted is introducing himself to voters back home while wearing a quilted puffer vest in TV ads, saying he started out his life in a foster home and believes in the value of hard work. A narrator credits him for bringing thousands of new jobs to Ohio. Another Husted ad criticizes Brown for spending decades in politics, blaming problems on the U.S.-Mexico border on him and featuring a clip of Trump saying, "You're fired." But it hasn't worked on some voters. Jim Chase, a Republican from Delaware, Ohio, who was out with his wife for breakfast on a recent Saturday, said he was unenthusiastic about Husted. "I don't like Husted enough right now to say I would vote for him," Chase said. "My impression is he's a yes man." Chase said he also did not like Brown, though he said he had been supportive of some of what he did in the Senate in the past. "He's too old to go back into office," Chase said. Some of Brown's supporters, however, delight in his familiarity. "He always kind of reminded me of Columbo," said Kim Maxwell, 70, a retired nurse who identified herself as an independent and came to see Brown speak in Zanesville. She imitated the decades-old TV detective's most famous line, "And just one more thing." Ohio Democrats are hopeful that enthusiasm among their voters will propel Brown and Democratic gubernatorial candidate Amy Acton to victory in the fall. Democratic turnout in the May primary matched that of Democratic wave year 2006. "There's something happening, and I think there will be a reckoning," said Tim Berger, president of the state's AFL-CIO union. This time around, Brown also has more time to campaign for the seat since he's not tied up in Washington with a day job. He's making stops deep into often overlooked rural counties. Before his Zanesville event, Brown hopped onto an RTV to be driven around by a farmer showing him the Angus cattle scattered around his hilly acreage in Noble County. In his campaign stops, Brown points to a congressional record that includes helping pass the PACT Act for veterans exposed to burn pits, pushing legislation restoring Social Security benefits for many public workers, and backing a $35 insulin cap for Medicare recipients. Husted is touting his vote for the sweeping tax cuts bill last year. But Republicans are counting on voters rejecting Brown as part of a system he is railing about. "Really, at the end of the day, it's just going to come down to a career spent in Washington and not really getting the results he talked about," said Alex Triantafylou, the state's Republican Party chairman. "The race is already shaping up to be among the most expensive of the midterms. The GOP-aligned Senate Leadership Fund has reserved $79 million to boost Husted in digital and TV ads, while the Democrat Senate Majority PAC has announced it will commit at least $40 million in TV ads for Brown. Brown said in an interview he believes voters in Ohio realize he would seek to change the way Washington works if he becomes a senator again, pointing out that various corporate interests spent tens of millions of dollars against him in the 2024 race. "They know what I'll fight for," he said, "and I spent my career taking on this rigged system, and I will continue to." Next article, well-being, why the quarantine for hantavirus is so long. 18 Americans possibly exposed to the virus are undergoing a six-week-long quarantine, much lengthier than the guidelines for most contagious diseases. Last month, a deadly outbreak of hantavirus began spreading on a Dutch cruise ship in the Atlantic Ocean that departed from Argentina. According to the World Health Organization, a total of 11 people have been infected with the Hantra virus so far, and 3 have died from infections. No additional cases have been reported in the United States as a result of the outbreak. To prevent additional spread of the disease, 18 American passengers who remained on the cruise ship until May 10 are quarantined at the University of Nebraska Medical Center for 42 days, considerably longer than post-exposure quarantine guidelines for most contagious diseases. In 2020, for example, the Centers for Disease Control and Prevention issued 14-day federal quarantine orders to Americans who had traveled to Wuhan, China, where the first known COVID-19 deaths were reported. We spoke to infectious disease experts about why the quarantine period is so long and whether Americans should be concerned about hantavirus. What is hantavirus? Hantaviruses are a family of viruses usually carried by rodents which shed the virus in their urine, droppings, and saliva. People are typically infected by contact with rodent droppings, said Dan Shirley, medical director of infection prevention at UW Health in Madison, Wisconsin, and associate professor of medicine at the University of Wisconsin School of Medicine and Public Health. The type of hantavirus that spread on the cruise ship Andes virus, which originates in South America, is the only kind known to transmit from human to human. Unlike airborne viruses, including the coronavirus, the Andes virus is transmitted primarily through contact with another person's bodily secretions. It is not completely known how this spreads, but it's not so contagious that if you walk into a room with someone who has it, you'll instantly get it, said Shirley. Andes virus can cause flu-like symptoms such as fever, fatigue, and muscle aches. Some people infected with Andes virus develop a more severe illness called hantavirus pulmonary syndrome, which causes lung inflammation and difficulty breathing. That does not happen all the time, but that's how the people on the ship died from this, Shirley said. There are not enough cases, he said, to understand what increases a person's risk of developing severe complications. But typical risk factors such as a pre-existing lung condition or compromised immune system are probably at play. Why is the hantavirus quarantine period so long? All transmissible diseases have an incubation period, which is how long it takes to develop symptoms after a pathogen like a virus, bacterium, or fungus enters your body. Incubation periods, according to Shirley, typically range from a few hours to several weeks. Other infectious organisms like prions, which are misfolded proteins that can cause mad cow disease, chronic wasting disease in deer, and other fatal neurological conditions, can have incubation periods that last decades and even up to 40 years or more in some cases. The Andes virus can incubate anywhere from 4 to 42 days before someone has symptoms. That is an abnormally long period compared to other viruses, said Shirley. Hantavirus has a long incubation period because it seems to infect and replicate in the endothelial cells that line capillaries, veins, and in lymphatic vessels in the body. The process is relatively slow at first, but 1 to 2 weeks after an infection, it can cause coughing, rapid fluid accumulation in the lungs, and a drop in oxygen in the body. How long a person quarantines after being exposed to an infectious disease depends on the incubation time. We typically set quarantine periods according to the maximum incubation period, said Luis Ostrowski, chief of infectious disease at the University of Texas Health Houston Center. Prompt quarantine and quarantine in a medical facility is especially important because Andes virus is thought to be transmitted right after a person develops symptoms, with an increased likelihood of transmission as symptoms grow more severe. There's not much time for you to realize you have symptoms and isolate yourself before spreading it, said Shirley. That influences what public health does to protect the community. Will the Hantra virus become a pandemic? Experts do not expect additional community spread of Hantra virus, said Ostrowski. This is a very defined exposure on one cruise ship, and everyone who was exposed has been identified and is under isolation and quarantine. Additionally, Shirley said, Andes virus is not as transmissible as airborne viruses such as the coronavirus or measles, which spread more easily and quickly from person to person. For that reason, Ostrowski said, few people need to change their daily routine to protect themselves from the current outbreak. According to the WHO, the potential for human-to-human transmission should be considered in areas where Andes and potentially other South American hantaviruses are endemic. If you travel to an area where human-to-human spread of hantavirus is more common, such as South America, it's worth being cautious and watching for symptoms. Assuming the authorities have identified and notified all contacts of the cruise cases, Shirley said there's probably a higher risk of getting hantavirus from direct contact with mouse and rat droppings than from another person. Since 1993, fewer than 1,000 cases of hantavirus have been reported in the United States. Cases typically occur on the West Coast and from a strain of the virus that does not spread from person to person. Betsy Arakawa, Gene Hackman's wife, died in New Mexico after a hantavirus infection in 2025. To prevent a potential hantavirus infection, try to eliminate contact with rodents. The CDC recommends sealing holes or gaps in your home to keep rodents out, and if needed, setting up traps in and around to prevent infestation. You should also wear a mask, use a disinfectant, and gloves when cleaning up rodent droppings. Although the CDC says the overall risk to the American public is extremely low, if you think you've been in contact with a person with Andes virus and have symptoms, contact a medical provider right away. The outbreak is a reminder that a virus from across the world could be here in a day or two, said Ostrowski. Next article. White House: pressure from Silicon Valley helped block Trump's expected order on AI. Industry leaders warned in last-minute calls to the president that the proposed safety vetting system could inhibit development of the pivotal technology. 11th-hour phone calls with industry leaders and former AI and crypto czar David Sacks helped persuade President Donald Trump not to sign a highly anticipated executive order on artificial intelligence on Thursday. The tech leaders who spoke with Trump, who included SpaceX CEO Elon Musk and Meta founder Mark Zuckerberg, warned that the administration's new vetting system could inhibit development of a technology at the heart of the U.S. economy, according to three people familiar with the matter who spoke on the condition of anonymity to describe the private conversations. Trump decided not to sign the order after the White House had already sent out invitations to the leaders of top tech companies to attend a signing ceremony scheduled for Thursday afternoon. Hours before the event was expected to begin, even if some industry executives were traveling to Washington for the signing, Trump announced to reporters in the Oval Office that he had called it off because he didn't like the draft of the order. "I really thought that could have been a blocker," Trump said, noting the benefits of AI in the American economy, "and I want to make sure that it's not." Trump made the decision to postpone the signing following conversations with Sachs and other industry leaders, said one of the people familiar with the events. Later on Thursday afternoon, he had phone calls with executives, including Musk and Zuckerberg, and then told his staff the order could not move forward, the person said. In comments that Musk posted on X after publication of this article, the Tesla CEO said that he had talked with Trump after the president made the decision and that he didn't know what was in the order. The episode underscored the immense influence that Silicon Valley leaders maintain in the Trump administration. even after Sachs and Musk left their formal White House roles. The issue of how to regulate artificial intelligence has divided Trump's allies and his administration, especially as a new breed of AI models like Anthropic's Mythos has been shown to uncover security flaws in computer code.

a draft executive order that officials described as balancing concerns about safety with the needs of the industry. The order would have created a voluntary system under which companies would provide the government with an early look at frontier AI systems up to 90 days before public release, so agencies could test the models for dangerous capabilities, identify vulnerabilities, and prepare defenses before hackers or foreign adversaries could exploit them, according to a draft of the order viewed by the Washington Post. The voluntary system was far less stringent than the mandatory testing that some of Trump's allies had called for. Nothing in this section shall be construed to authorize the creation of a mandatory government licensing, preclearance, or permitting requirement for the development, publication, release, or distribution of new models, including frontier models, a draft of the order said. But Saxon, the tech leaders, warned Trump that even though voluntary on paper, the proposed system could result in a de facto mandatory regime where companies would need to seek green lights from the government to release systems, the people said. Internal discussions on the executive order continued late into Wednesday night, and disagreement continued about how onerous the proposal would be to the industry, said another federal official who spoke on the condition of anonymity to describe the situation. Some administration officials have argued that without a review process, China would be able to manipulate the new models to launch attacks on the United States. Sachs, however, warned the president that the reviews could slow down innovation and make the U.S. lose the AI race to China, said a senior administration official who spoke on the condition of anonymity to describe the private discussions. Sachs also said the order could slow companies from releasing incremental updates to AI models, a senior administration official said. White House officials involved in drafting the order pushed back, saying the order said companies only had to share their models up to 90 days in advance and minor updates could not be delayed. He also warned that the review system could be abused by a future administration, pointing to the more stringent AI regulations that former President Joe Biden had introduced in his term. White House officials argued that future administrations would not be bound by this order anyway. The arguments from Sachs and other tech figures prevailed, and hours before the Oval Office signing was expected to start, the White House notified attendees that the event would be postponed to a later date. We apologize for any inconvenience this may have caused and will be in touch as soon as we can with further details about a future date, the email said. Many administration officials were surprised by the president's decision to cancel the event. Earlier in the week, Sachs had been briefed on the order by officials involved in its drafting, including science advisor Michael Kratsios, White House Staff Secretary Will Scharf, and National Cyber Director Sean Carncross. Sachs told them he could live with the order, the person said, though he pushed to shorten the window for companies to share their models. The order is not dead, the federal official said, and it's likely to be revisited, though it's not clear what form it will take in the future. Next article, Africa. Africa is Catholicism's future, but Pentecostal churches are growing faster. The growth of Christianity in Africa has turned the continent into a denominational battleground. Pope Leo's visit to Angola came as his church confronts a rising challenge. Dateline, Luanda, Angola. Christianity is flourishing in Africa, but what shape it will take for most believers is an open question. In the moments leading up to Pope Leo XIV's arrival in the capital of Angola last month, the streets were buzzing with excitement as men and women sporting T-shirts emblazoned with his face prepared to welcome the man that Catholics regard as the Vicar of Christ or the representative of Jesus on earth. Rosario Avelino Salvador, a former Catholic, was unimpressed.

0: As he drove through Luanda's downtown, he explained his journey from loyal Catholic to devout evangelical, the same journey that myriad Angolans have made in recent decades, and a window into one of the biggest threats to Catholicism today, even on the continent where the religion is growing most quickly. "Before, I was not connected to the religion," said Salvador, a father of four who joined the Church of the Kingdom of God in Angola, an offshoot of a rapidly growing church headquartered in Brazil, where it's part of a new wave of evangelical Pentecostal churches that are booming in the world's most Catholic country by population as it undergoes a religious demographic transformation of its own. "Now I know the truth that can liberate me." One of these truths, he said, pointing a finger for emphasis as he repeated an age-old critique of Catholicism, was that only God should be worshipped. The Pope, he added to make sure his point was clear, is a human. Catholics also contend that God alone should be worshipped, while saints are due veneration and the Pope obedience and respect. Leo's tour of Africa, which ended last month, put on display the centrality of the continent to the Catholic Church and the challenges he faces as Africa emerges as the leading battleground for competition between organized faiths. Christianity has surged in Africa over the past 50 years, increasing from 39% of the population in 1975 to nearly half last year, with the number of Catholics increasing from 54 million to 271 million, according to the World Christian Database, which publishes detailed estimates of religious affiliation based on census data, surveys, and other sources. But Pentecostal charismatic faiths, a category that included some charismatic Catholics, but in large part Protestant evangelicals, grew even faster, going from 23 million worshipers in 1975 to 252.3 million last year, the largest gains in absolute terms of any Christian denomination. Pentecostal churches often emphasize enthusiastic worship, personal conversion experiences, sometimes described as being born again, and practices known as spiritual gifts of the Holy Spirit, such as healing or speaking in tongues. Charismatic Christians worship in that style in non-Pentecostal denominations. Scholars of religion say decentralized Pentecostal churches can expand more rapidly than Catholic parishes, which require priests to go through years of seminary study, as well as authorization of local bishops who report to Rome. Other differences come from the pulpit, with Pentecostal churches often known for livelier services and for embracing the prosperity gospel or the promise of earthly riches through faith. In Angola, a southern Africa nation of 40 million that is home to one of the oldest Catholic churches on the continent, Catholic leaders said they're concerned about the shift and were hopeful that Leo's visit might bring some people back into the fold. Some Catholic prelates in the country have harsh words for their Pentecostal counterparts. "Today, a lot of humans are thirsting for God, but the thirsting is not always fulfilled in the best way," Bishop Mauricio Camuto said when asked about those who leave the Catholic faith to join Pentecostal churches, adding that some pastors present themselves as the one who can solve all the problems. Alberto Segunda, who was born Catholic and now leads the Church of the Kingdom of God in Angola, said he found prosperity in every sense after deciding to be born again in the evangelical church. But he said that sometimes the value of monetary prosperity is overemphasized or misunderstood. "The most important thing is not prosperity itself," he said, "but the soul salvation." Inside Salvador's church on a recent Sunday morning in a neighborhood on the outskirts of Luanda, the pastor's voice boomed from the altar. "The Lord can connect you to your prosperity," said Pastor Edipiel Santiago, who was speaking in Portuguese, which is the lingua franca in Angola, a former Portuguese colony. all doors will open. Angola, which was a Portuguese colony till 1975, has immense oil wealth but also deeply entrenched poverty, making it one of Africa's most unequal societies. The neighborhood where Salvador attended church on the outskirts of Luanda was one in which many residents were struggling, the pastor said from the altar, and growing frustrated with their continued struggles. You're inside a church and you're asking, why don't I see the results in my life? Santiago said, adding that the solution was clear. Open your hearts and your spirits, he said, completely. While most Catholics eschew the notion of financial rewards as gifts from God, scholars of Christianity said that promises of material wealth are more common in Pentecostal churches. With promises of prosperity in some parts of the movement have come accusations of fraud. Across the continent in recent years, including in South Africa, Cameroon, and Rwanda, Pentecostal religions have been rocked by allegations of scam preachers. In Angola, the government closed Universal Church of the Kingdom of God churches in 2020 after a group of Angola pastors accused leadership in Brazil of corruption. The Catholic Church, meanwhile, has struggled with its own share of scandals, including its response to instances of clergy sexual abuse and accusations of financial opacity. Under Segunda, the Angola churches reopened with their slightly changed name and more autonomy, but he said they're still spiritually connected with the main church in Brazil, which counts at least 8 million followers. Segunda estimated that in Angola, the number of church members has gone from about 3,000 when he joined the church 30 years ago to more than 500,000 today. Pastor Bartolomeu Abdelino Bango, who has been part of the Universal Church in Angola for 32 years, said that church leaders have tried to focus more on the spiritual side in recent years and less on materials. He said that sometimes there's too much emphasis placed on the prosperity gospel by those who do not understand the religion. There are so many people that will go so many years with nothing, he said. So concentrating too much on the prosperity gospel can ultimately lead to spiritual blindness. Salvador's mother, who was also raised Catholic before joining the Pentecostal Church, said she still feels half Catholic and would have gone to see Pope Leo's Mass if her car had not broken down, a common sentiment in countries undergoing Catholic to Protestant religion demographic change, in which cultural and religious elements of Catholicism often live on alongside Protestant practices. But she said she followed her son and his wife to the Universal Church because they all felt more connected there to the religion. When the Catholic priest talked to people, they would just read and not tell us where to look in the Bible, said Rita Salvador, his wife, and they don't explain it well. Jose Luis Barata, another former Catholic who was in the congregation that Sunday, said he had not been drawn to the church because of promises of prosperity, but because it gave him hope at a moment of crisis when he most needed it. They believe Jesus is our Savior and that with him nothing is impossible, he said. In Bango's church on a recent Sunday, Hosanna was blasting. Pew after pew of worshiper raised their hands and closed their eyes, swaying back and forth in prayer. When livelier hymns came on, they busted into full dance, an usher shimming through the marble aisles, twirling a few women as he went. In between bursts of song, called for donations to the church went out. A few dozen men and women reached for their purses and wallets, filing into the aisle to drop notes and coins into the bag and receive their blessing. Diogenes Gohino, 50, said he joined the church at the request of his sister, hoping to feel more connected with religion. In Catholicism, he said it felt like the priests were dictating everything, like he was never asked to touch the Bible himself. Religion is like school, he said, and I wanted to study it. And with that, it looks like my time is up. This is David Ness, thanking you for listening in to the radio reading services, and we just finished reading the front section of the Washington Post for today, Memorial Day, Monday, May 25, and everybody out there, have a nice day. Goodbye.
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1: Welcome to the reading of the New York Times for Wednesday, May 13th, 2026. As a reminder, Radio Eye is a reading service intended for people who are blind or have other disabilities that make it difficult to read printed material. Your reader for today is Sherry Stewart. We'll start today's reading with the Merriam-Webster word of the day. Rectify is a verb. Rectify is a formal word meaning to correct something that is wrong. For example, we were given the wrong room key, but the hotel management quickly rectified the situation. Now we will read the headline from the front page. U.S. intelligence shows Iran retains substantial missile capabilities. Distracted and bogged down, Trump and Xi enter a summit of reduced ambitions. Inflation accelerates after weeks of war in Iran. Kennedy is driving a vast inquiry into vaccines despite his public silence. Seven busy parents share their quickest go-to dinners. How an impossible idea led to a pancreatic cancer breakthrough. Russia keeps attacking U.S. firms in Ukraine. The White House is silent. As coal rebounds, more toxic mercury is in the air. Unos dos unos, under Ducamel, classical music meets salsa. Iran's retains substantial missile capabilities. Secret new assessments say Iran has operational access to 30 of its 33 missile sites along the Strait of Hormuz, suggesting that its military remains far stronger than President Trump has asserted. The Trump administration's public portrayal of a shattered Iranian military is sharply at odds with what U.S. intelligence agencies are telling policymakers behind closed doors, according to classified assessments from early this month that show Iran has regained access to most of its missile sites, launchers, and underground facilities. Most alarming to some senior officials is evidence that Iran has restored operational access to 30 of the 33 missile sites it maintains along the Strait of Hormuz, which could threaten American warships and oil tankers transitioning the narrow waterway. People with knowledge of the assessment said they show, to varying degrees, depending on the level of damage incurred at the different sites, that the Iranians can use mobile launchers that are inside the sites to move missiles to other locations. In some cases, they can launch missiles directly from launch pads that are part of the facilities. Only three of the missile sites along the strait remain totally inaccessible, according to the assessments. Iran still fields about 70% of its mobile launchers across the country and has retained roughly 70% of its pre-war missile stockpile, according to the assessments. That stockpile encompasses both ballistic missiles, which can target other nations in the region, and a smaller supply of cruise missiles, which can be used against shorter-range targets on land or at sea. Military intelligence agencies have also reported, based on information from multiple collection streams, including satellite imagery and other surveillance technologies, that Iran has regained access to roughly 90% of its underground missile storage and launch facilities nationwide, which are now assessed to be partially or fully operational, the people with knowledge of the assessment said. The findings undercut months of public assurances from President Trump and Defense Secretary Pete Hegseth, who have told Americans that the Iranian military was decimated and no longer a threat. On March 9th, 10 days into the war, Mr. Trump told CBS News that Iran's missiles are down to a scatter and the country had nothing left in a military sense. Mr. Hegseth declared at a Pentagon news conference on April 8th that Operation Epic Fury, the joint U.S.-Israeli campaign launched on February 28th, had decimated Iran's military and rendered it combat ineffective for years to come. The intelligence describing Iran's remaining military capacity is dated less than a month after that news conference. Asked about the intelligence assessments, a White House spokeswoman, Olivia Wales, repeated Mr. Trump's previous assertions that Iran's military had been crushed. She said that Iran's government knows that its current reality is not sustainable, and that anyone who thinks Iran has reconstituted its military is either delusional or a mouthpiece for Iran's Islamic Revolutionary Guard Corps. Ms. Wales pointed to a social media post from Mr. Trump on Tuesday, declaring that it was virtual treason to suggest that Iran's military was doing well. Joel Valdez, the acting Pentagon press secretary, responded to questions about the intelligence by criticizing news coverage of the war. It is so disgraceful that the New York Times and others are acting as public relations agents for the Iranian regime in order to paint Operation Epic Fury as anything other than a historic accomplishment, he said in a statement. The new intelligence assessments suggest that Mr. Trump and his military advisors overestimated the damage that the U.S. military could inflict on Iranian missile sites and underestimated Iran's resilience and ability to bounce back. The New York Times reported last month that the U.S. officials believed that Iran could regain as much as 70% of its pre-war missile arsenal. The Washington Post reported last week on U.S. intelligence showing that Iran retained about 75% of its mobile missile launchers and about 70% of its pre-war missile stockpile. The findings underscore the dilemma Mr. Trump would face if the fragile month-old ceasefire in the conflict collapses and full-scale fighting resumes. The U.S. military has already depleted its stocks of many critical munitions, including Tomahawk cruise missiles, Patriot interceptor missiles, and precision strike and ATACMS ground-based missiles. And yet the intelligence suggests that Iran retains considerable military capability, including around the vital Strait of Hormuz. The passageway carries roughly a fifth of the world's daily oil consumption, and the U.S. Navy now maintains a near-continuous presence, transitioning and patrolling it. The U.S. military's Central Command said in a social media post on Sunday that more than 20 American warships were enforcing the blockade against Iran. If Mr. Trump ordered commanders to launch more strikes to take out or diminish the Iranian capabilities, then the U.S. military would have to dig even deeper into stocks of critical munitions. Doing so would further undercut U.S. stockpiles at a time when the Pentagon and the major arms makers are already struggling to find the industrial capacity to replenish American reserves. Mr. Trump and his advisors have repeatedly denied that U.S. munition stocks have been drained to dangerously low levels. In private, Pentagon officials have offered similar assurances to anxious European allies. Those allies have purchased billions of dollars of munitions from the United States on behalf of Ukraine, and they are concerned that those munitions will not be delivered because the U.S. military will need them to replenish its own stocks, a worry that would only intensify if the president orders a return to hostilities with Iran. In testimony on Tuesday to a House Appropriations Subcommittee, General Dan Kane, the chairman of the Joint Chiefs of Staff, said, "We have sufficient munitions for what we're tasked to do right now." The joint assault on Iran by the United States and Israel inflicted considerable damage on Iran's defenses and damaged or destroyed many strategic sites around the country. Many of Iran's senior leaders have been killed, and its economy is staggering under the pressures of the war, leaving questions about how long it can sustain its hard line on a negotiated end to the conflict and the halt on nearly all oil tanker traffic and other shipping through the Strait of Hormuz. But Iran's apparent ability to retain substantial military capacity has exacerbated concerns among U.S. allies about the wisdom of the war and the generated criticism among Mr. Trump's anti-interventionist supporters who opposed getting into the conflict in the first place. The intelligence assessments on Iran's capabilities point to the consequences of a tactical choice made by U.S. military commanders. When American forces struck Iran's hardened missile facilities, the Pentagon, faced with limited stocks of bunker-busting munitions, opted to try to seal off many of the entrances rather than trying to destroy the entire sites with all of the missiles inside, officials said, with mixed results. Some bunker busters were dropped on Iran's underground facilities, but officials said military planners faced a difficult choice and needed to be cautious in using them because they needed to preserve a certain number for U.S. operational plans for potential wars in Asia with North Korea and China. As the New York Times previously reported, the United States expended roughly 1,100 long-range stealth cruise missiles in the war, close to the total supply that remains in the American stockpile. The military also fired more than 1,000 Tomahawk missiles, roughly 10 times the number the Pentagon procures in a year, and it used more than 1,300 Patriot interceptor missiles during the war, which accounts for more than 2 years of production at 2025 rates. Replenishing these stockpiles will take years, not months. Lockheed Martin currently produces around 650 Patriot interceptors a year. The company has announced plans to ramp up production of the crucial air defense weapon to 2,000 a year. But doing so will not be easy, and the industry's ability to produce rocket motors cannot be scaled up as quickly as Mr. Trump has demanded, officials said. Sean Parnell, the chief Pentagon spokesman, said the military has everything it needs to carry out its mission. We have executed multiple successful operations across combatant commands while ensuring the U.S. military possesses a deep arsenal of capabilities to protect our people and our interests, he said in a statement to the Times. This article was written by Adam Antos, a Washington-based investigative reporter focused on national security and intelligence matters. Maggie Haberman is a White House correspondent for The Times, reporting on President Trump, and Jonathan Swan is a White House reporter for The Times. Distracted and bogged down, Trump and Xi enter a summit of reduced ambitions. The war in Iran has cast a doubt of uncertainty on both superpowers, dimming early hopes that they could begin to address the larger issues that have frayed their relationship. By David Sanger. David Sanger reported from Washington and Beijing, where he is traveling for the president's upcoming visit. He has covered five American presidents and often writes on the revival of superpower conflict. This is not how President Trump wanted to arrive in China. When he delayed his long-awaited trip to Beijing by 6 weeks, Mr. Trump was betting he would arrive in Beijing this week, having forced the Iranians to capitulate to his demands. He anticipated that by now, the shattered Iranian leadership would have agreed to turn over its nuclear stockpile, forego its atomic ambitions, and reopen the Strait of Hormuz. The message to President Xi Jinping would have been clear. Chinese declarations of a superpower in decline were premature. Instead, Mr. Trump will arrive on Wednesday, with many in China wondering how he got bogged down by a far lesser power in a war he started. Iran's nuclear stockpile is exactly where it was, still under the rumble of an American bombing raid last June. The Strait of Hormuz, through which China gets more than 30% of its oil and a bit less of its natural gas, remains closed, with no obvious plan to pry it open again. And President Trump looks, as Chancellor Friedrich Merz of Germany said 2 weeks ago, humiliated by a smaller power having entered the conflict with no truly convincing strategy. But the war is also tricky for Mr. Xi. For all of China's global ambitions, he has been unable and unwilling to come to the aid of Iran, a political power, partner, and key supplier, and has offered no plan of his own to resume the vital flow of China-bound oil and gas. The result is that this is a summit like few others. The world's two major superpowers, eager to demonstrate their dominance, are both bogged down and uncertain about how the Iran conflict will play out in the context of their struggle for military, economic, and technological dominance. The result is that the ambitions for this summit have been greatly scaled back. The honor guards and celebrations will remain intact, and Mr. Trump is bringing a dozen or so of America's most powerful business executives with him, from Elon Musk of Tesla and SpaceX to Tim Cook, the soon-to-retire chief executive of Apple, to the top executives of Citi, BlackRock, Blackstone, Boeing, and Goldman Sachs. But the early hopes that Mr. Trump will finally begin to address the larger issues that threaten to drive the two nations into a new Cold War competition are quickly fading. The Iran war has been so all-consuming at the White House that beyond trade and other economic issues, very little has been prepared in advance. The chief negotiator with China leading up to the trip here has been Secretary of Treasury Scott Bessent, evidence of how central Mr. Trump regards the bilateral trade and economic relationship. But turning to the Treasury Secretary to take the lead would have been unthinkable in most previous administrations, where the Secretary of State and the National Security Advisor, both jobs currently held by Marco Rubio, would insist on purview over the entirety of the complex relationship. For the first time since Kissinger, R. Nicholas Burns, a longtime American diplomat who was ambassador to China under President Joseph R. Biden Jr., the Secretary of State and the National Security Advisor are not driving the relationship with China. Kissinger also held both jobs. That may reflect Mr. Trump's own shifts on China after he came to the office for a second term. He ran as a China hawk, denouncing its trade practices and accusing it of stealing American jobs and intellectual property. His first national security strategy, published in 2017, described China and Russia together as challenging American power, influence, and interest, attempting to erode American security and prosperity. His second, in 2025, described them as potential partners. That shift will likely be on display this week. Administration officials concede that their Chinese counterparts have refused to talk about their remarkably rapid nuclear weapons expansion, much less the new arms control debates swirling around artificial intelligence. Early hopes for a broad trade framework that gets at the critical issues tearing at their relationship, who controls supply chains and what kind of investments each nation is willing to tolerate in the other, may get short shrift. Mr. Rubio will be along, and so will Defense Secretary Pete Hegseth, an unusual, apparently last-minute precipitant. Of course, there will be announcements on sales of billions of dollars in American soybeans, which the Chinese need to buy anyway, and doubtless billions in Boeing airplanes and parts. Mr. Xi learned early that the key to dealing productively with Mr. Trump is to start with a full order book for American goods, all the more important because the American trade deficit with China has continued to surge, propelled by China's overproduction of manufactured goods, which has prompted deflation in Beijing. As in Trump's first term, the rest of the conversation is still something of a mystery, with much left to the private meetings between Mr. Trump and Mr. Xi. Robert Hamas, who helped prepare for some of Kissinger's first meetings with the Chinese, noted this week that most of a summit's outcome should be embedded in the draft communique, meticulously crafted by senior advisors and pre-agreed by the two leaders. The purpose was to leave no room for misunderstanding or differing characterizations between the two sides in the aftermath. At the end of this week, White House officials say there may be no communique at all. Aside from trade and tariffs, which are likely to dominate the summit, here is a look at some of the most contentious issues. A growing nuclear arsenal. When the last remaining major nuclear arms control agreement, New START, expired between the United States and Russia in February, Mr. Trump said it made sense to negotiate a new treaty only if China, which now has the world's third largest nuclear arsenal and the fastest growing, was a party to a new accord. In January, in an interview with the New York Times, he said that he planned to bring that up with Mr. Xi and that the Chinese were open to the idea. They are not. White House officials say that in the lead up to the summit, China's personal private position was that the same as its public one. There is no reason to enter negotiations with Washington and Moscow until Beijing has an arsenal comparable to those of the two other powers. The United States and Russia each have about 1,550 weapons deployed, the limit under New START, but with the treaty's expiration, they are both free to expand those numbers. According to the Pentagon's public estimates, China has around 600 weapons, a number expected to rise to 1,000 by 2030 and ultimately to 1,500. Mr. Trump is likely to raise the topic, one of his senior aides reporters on Saturday, but don't expect Mr. Xi to say much. Cybersecurity and artificial intelligence. 11 years ago, President Barack Obama and Mr. Xi stood in the Rose Garden of the White House and described what amounted to a first accord between the two countries on limiting state-sponsored cyber attacks. Confrontation will lead to losses on both sides, Mr. Xi said. The impetus had been the theft of more than 20 million sensitive personnel records from the Office of Personnel Management. Yet the accord was already unraveling within 2 years as China turned to outside contractors to conduct the attacks and reserved the most sensitive operations for its Ministry of State Security. In recent times, China has embedded itself into American networks with two very different kinds of cyber intrusions. One is apparently aimed at shutting down American power grids and water supplies in case over a conflict over Taiwan, another at sophisticated espionage that bored deep into the Justice Department's secret systems, among others. Now the artificial intelligence competition between China and the United States is making the cybersecurity problem even harder. If there is any technological development that should prompt both leaders to tackle this issue, it is the sudden shock of Mythos, the Anthropic model that has not been released to the public because it is expert at finding vulnerabilities in the computer code in a matter of milliseconds, speeding up hacking. That is a deeper threat to the systems that control everything from electric grids to missile targeting systems. Mr. Trump is considering an executive order that would require all such new models to undergo a government review before they are released, a reversal of the administration's approach so far. But American experts believe a Chinese equivalent may only be months away, and the only arms control that might work in this arena is one in which the two countries work together. So far, the only agreement in recent times on artificial intelligence came between Mr. Biden and Mr. Xi, who agreed in 2024 not to allow AI products to control nuclear weapons, and that basic common-sense accord took months. Taiwan. The White House says to expect no significant changes on Washington's policy toward Taiwan, dismissing talk that Mr. Trump might be persuaded by Mr. Xi to be more explicit in opposing Taiwanese independence. Chinese officials have been urging Mr. Trump to change the wording American officials use from saying that the United States does not support Taiwan independence to actively opposing it. It is unlikely that change will happen, at least in any formal way. But Mr. Chi may be counting on Mr. Trump using informal language to speak about a subject in which every word is parsed and measured. Looming over the discussions, what would happen to Taiwan Semiconductor Manufacturing Company, which makes most of the chips that go into building AI models and that power the iPhone and countless American weapons systems. Supply chains. Past generations of diplomats who dealt with China struggled with questions like how a non-market economy could integrate with a market one. Now the question is how to deal with two countries that believe they were over-dependent on each other. Mr. Trump's administration is intensifying a drive to hunt down and replace every source of Chinese supply for critical American systems, particularly weapons. That means building new sources of everything from rare earth processing to the manufacturing of many kinds of semiconductors. China is doing the same, seeking to wean itself from relying on U.S. technology. And while the two sides insist they are seeking to de-risk rather than decouple their economies, these projects are clearly intended to prepare for a day when the two nations are in a deep cold war or a hot one. Washington's limits on sending the fastest semiconductors to China and Beijing's on rare earths mined chiefly in China could be just a start. But presidents do not usually talk supply chains, and that is unlikely to change. Gone is any pretense of solving the major structural issues at the heart of world's most important bilateral relationship. China's mercantilistic economic model, its designs on absorbing Taiwan, and its active support of U.S. adversaries such as Iran and Russia, Michael Froman, the U.S. trade representative during Mr. Obama's second term, wrote last week. As such, the summit is unlikely to alter the character and course of the U.S.-China relationship long-term. It is about managing for stability, not solving outstanding concerns. This is a Times exclusive. Kennedy is driving a vast inquiry into vaccines, despite his public silence. Health Secretary Robert F. Kennedy Jr. has toned down his public criticism of vaccines under orders from the White House, but inside his department, a sprawling research effort is top priority. This article is by Christina Jewett and Cheryl Gay Stolberg. The reporters cover health policy and reported from Washington. Health Secretary Robert F. Kennedy Jr. has said little publicly about vaccines in recent months at the behest of the White House, worried that his unpopular stance will hurt Republicans in November's midterm elections. But he has not abandoned his quest for evidence that they are unsafe. Working behind the scenes, Mr. Kennedy is spearheading an intense push across health agencies under his purview for government scientists and federal data contractors to examine his long-held theory that vaccines are helping to fuel an epidemic of chronic disease, according to multiple people familiar with the effort. They said the wide-ranging inquiry is a top priority for Mr. Kennedy, who sees vaccines as a potential culprit in various neurological and autoimmune disorders, including asthma and allergies. It resurrects research into a number of ideas Mr. Kennedy has espoused, including whether vaccines are linked to autism and whether thimerosal, a preservative that has largely been removed from vaccines in the United States but remains in some flu shots, is dangerous. The effort is being led by Martin Kulldorff, a biostatistician and vaccine safety expert who rose in prominence during the pandemic as a critic of COVID restrictions and vaccine mandates and is now the Health Department's Chief Science and Data Officer. Career scientist at the Food and Drug Administration and the Centers for Disease Control and Prevention are conducting the research alongside contractors who provide statistical expertise and access to millions of patient medical records. The initiative was described to the New York Times by six people who are close to it, all of whom insisted on anonymity because it is not public. The work is raising alarms among some vaccine scholars and critics of Mr. Kennedy, who have long accused the Secretary of cherry-picking data and misinterpreting studies to claim that vaccines are unsafe and to limit their use. They fear Mr. Kennedy will use the findings to further erode confidence in vaccines, which the World Health Organization estimates saved 154 million lives over the past half century. Mr. Kennedy, who came into office saying he would do nothing to discourage people from getting vaccinated, has already taken steps to scale back the number of vaccines children receive. Public health experts complain that by spending money on issues that have already been thoroughly studied, he is taking funds away from research that might answer the very questions he is asking, including what causes autism. It just demonstrates that no matter what the general tone is about vaccines, whether we talk about them or not, the Secretary is going to continue to try and look at the data and analyze it in a way that will help support the conclusions that he's already made, said Dr. Daniel Jernigan, who oversaw vaccine safety at the CDC until he resigned in August. And that, to me, is a real problem. Andrew Nixon, a spokesman for Mr. Kennedy, said in a statement that the effort reflected Mr. Trump's dedication to advancing gold standard vaccine research that will enable policymakers to better understand vaccine safety and efficacy and to assess how vaccine exposure, timing, and patterns affect health across the lifespan. Mr. Nixon said the work would inform vaccine recommendations, address critical gaps identified by scientific and medical organizations, including the Institute of Medicine, and strengthen public trust in public health. He said the initiative also involved the National Institutes of Health and universities. It remains unclear what the effort will cost and whether it is supplanting other routine government vaccine surveillance. A former plaintiff's lawyer, Mr. Kennedy, has long said that he wants to build a body of scientific evidence on the harms of vaccines and environmental exposures, which he believes are behind an epidemic of chronic disease. That evidence, he has said, will lay the groundwork for legal action. That's how you really change policy, Mr. Kennedy said in a podcast as a presidential candidate in 2024. He added, I'm going to provide that enough science, sufficient science, on each one of these exposures and each one of these injuries to show who's causing what and hold them responsible in court. During a day-long meeting on the new vaccine research initiative in late February, officials from the Health Department and the CDC gathered to discuss specific studies and methods, including a look at the overall effect of the childhood vaccine schedule. Representatives from major health systems such as Kaiser Permanente were also at the table, given their role in allowing the CDC access to vast troves of data through its vaccine safety data link system. As part of the new effort, Mr. Kennedy has tasked some government scientists with studying the health status of vaccinated children compared with those who were not vaccinated. Mr. Kennedy co-authored a book, Vax, Unvax, Let the Science Speak, calling for such studies which he believes will prove harm from vaccines. Researchers say that such comparison studies would be riddled with pitfalls. Vaccinated children are more likely to receive medical care than those who are unvaccinated and are thus more likely to receive additional medical diagnoses that could be wrongly attributed to vaccines. Mr. Kennedy is also asking for a group to undertake new studies looking at the link between vaccines and autism. The project is also looking at the question of harm from thimerosal, a mercury-based vaccine preservative, according to people close to the effort. The preservative has been thoroughly studied and found to be unrelated to autism, but Mr. Kennedy has remained concerned about it and has rescinded federal recommendations for flu vaccines that contain thimerosal. Through the CDC alone, the cost of the project is estimated at $40 million to $50 million, according to a person familiar with the matter. The project is being overseen by Mr. Kennedy and Stephanie Speer, his closest advisor. Mr. Kennedy's new senior counselor for public health, Dr. Sarah Brenner, a veteran of the FDA, who has voiced skepticism of vaccines, is expected to propel the studies forward in her new role, according to people familiar with the plan. The new vaccine initiative is not the first time the secretary has waged a behind-the-scenes effort to study vaccine safety. Last year, Mr. Kennedy faced significant pushback within federal agencies and from Congress when he deployed David Geyer, whose vaccine research is considered deeply flawed, to dig into vaccine safety data to explore some of the secretary's long-standing concerns. Mr. Kennedy's team put pressure on CDC officials, including Dr. Jernigan, who delayed Mr. Geyer. When Mr. Kennedy ousted Susan Monterez, the agency's director, Dr. Jernigan and other CDC leaders quit. Within the CDC and FDA, scientists have registered some relief that Dr. Keldorf, a pioneer in methods to examine vaccine safety, is leading the new inquiry. He worked on research that was groundbreaking in 2009 to monitor the safety of the H1N1 flu vaccine as it was being rolled out. The team he worked with found a slightly elevated rate of Guillain-Barré syndrome, an autoimmune condition associated with some vaccines. Martin has been known for decades as a top-notch vaccine safety scientist, said Daniel Salmon, a Johns Hopkins University vaccine researcher who worked with Dr. Keldorf on a vaccine data system that predated one the FDA now uses. Some scientists who worked with Dr. Keldorf in the past, though, wonder if the even-handed biostatistician they once knew changed during the pandemic. They point to a federal document co-authored by Dr. Keldorf justifying sharp limitations on vaccines recommended to children in the United States, saying it left out reams of studies supporting flu and hepatitis B vaccines for infants and children. In 2024, Dr. Keldorf joined Mr. Kennedy in litigation against Merck, the makers of Gardasil, a vaccine for the human papillomavirus, earning $400 per hour as an expert witness, court records show. Merck, the vaccine's maker, challenged Dr. Keldorf's standing as an expert based on his prior research finding that the vaccine was safe. Dr. Keldorf did not respond to a request for comment, and the health department did not respond to a request to make him available. Mr. Kennedy and Ms. Speer also did not respond to requests for comment. The CDC and the FDA already devote considerable effort to investigating vaccine safety using a number of databases and research methods. But Mr. Kennedy's fellow vaccine critics find fault with the studies. They include Retsef Levi, a professor of operations management at the Massachusetts Institute of Technology, who focuses on risk management and the health industry, and also serves as Mr. Kennedy's hand-picked panel of CDC vaccine advisors. Many of them have serious methodological flaws, Dr. Levi said. Mr. Kennedy began raising questions about vaccine safeties about 20 years ago and became a champion for mothers of children with autism who blamed the condition on vaccines. People familiar with his thinking say he still feels deeply committed to those women and cannot reconcile their often heartbreaking stories with the vast body of research that discounts a link. For parents who believe vaccines have harmed their children, Mr. Kennedy is fulfilling a major promise. Katie Wright, whose 24-year-old son has autism, who got to know Mr. Kennedy through her advocacy for parents who questioned the safety of vaccines, said more research is necessary to restore trust in childhood immunization. There's been tremendous pushback, they say. Well, the research has been done, Ms. Wright said. Well, you know what? A lot of families are concerned. I don't understand the fear of delving deeper into safety research. As Health Secretary, Mr. Kennedy has demonstrated an unorthodox view of what makes for reliable findings about vaccines. He dismissed a major vaccine study of 1.2 million Danish children over 24 years as a deceitful propaganda stunt for failing to highlight a subset of about 50 children who were more likely to have gotten Asperger's syndrome, a diagnosis previously applied to high-functioning people with autism after getting vaccines. In the language of vaccine science, such findings are considered symbol and signal to be examined in more depth. Dr. Catherine Edwards, a Vanderbilt University expert in vaccinology, said she was concerned that the selective attention to such signals could be used to further erode the confidence that people have in vaccines. Mr. Kennedy has also made hasty changes to vaccine policy, often with minimal scientific justification for decision-making. Among these pivots was an overhaul in January of vaccine recommendations, reducing the number of immunizations for American children to 10 from 17. Though the plan was held up in court, Dr. Edwards said it portends a scenario where the findings of a certain effort get a big splash in the media or drive new policies before scientists can understand the reasoning. What they've done is also worrisome, she said, because there have been so many things that haven't been open and transparent. Inflation accelerates after weeks of war in Iran. Article by Lydia DePillis. The consumer price index rose 3.8% in April from a year earlier as higher energy costs replaced tariffs as the driver of higher prices for Americans. Consumer prices in the United States rose at the fastest rate since May 2023 last month as sharp increases in energy costs caused by the war in the Middle East.

rose 2.8% over the year in April, up from 2.6% in March. I'm looking for anything where I can say, here's some relief, and that's just not very easy to do in this report, said Michael Reed, chief U.S. economist at RBC Capital Markets. Generally, inflation is moving in the wrong direction. The Federal Reserve tends to look past swings in energy costs, as they are generally expected to recede before translating into underlying inflation. But the hotter-than-expected measure will weaken the case for cutting interest rates this year, just as President Trump's pick for Fed Chair, Kevin Warsh, takes over from Jerome Powell. After the strong jobs report last week, many analysts have already moved back to their forecast for cuts into 2027. As the heat from Mr. Trump's tariffs has faded from inflation readings this year, shortages of commodities blocked from transiting through the Strait of Hormuz are taking its place as the pressure on prices. Average gasoline prices are above $4.50 per gallon, according to AAA, while diesel prices have nearly doubled. Higher fuel costs are bleeding into prices for airline fares, which rose 2.8% in April, as well as goods that get to market in a diesel-fueled truck or on a boat. Grocery costs rose 2.9% since last April, driven largely by the price of beef, which has been rising for over a year because of smaller cattle herds. Tomato prices have risen nearly 40% from a year ago because of a combination of tariffs, severe weather affecting crop yields, and higher fuel costs. A statistical quirk also pushed up the index as federal surveys caught up from government shutdown last fall. Unable to collect housing data on its normal schedule, the Bureau of Labor Statistics had to wait until April, masking what might have been a swift deceleration, giving cooling rents and home prices. Rents and the pressure measure of costs for people who own their own home both rose 3.3% over the year, up from an annual increase of 3% for the previous 3 months. Data issues aside, there may be some real market dynamics at play. RealPage, an apartment data platform, estimates that asking rents have been rising for the past 4 months after declining through 2025. A few items kept the goods category from rising further, most notably used cars and trucks, which have fallen 2.7% since last April. Prices for appliances and medical care commodities also dropped last month, but apparel and sporting goods continue to grow and are up 4.2% and 3.9% over the year, respectively. Business leaders also see the higher costs filtering into prices. Chief executives surveyed quarterly by the Cleveland Fed on average see inflation running at 3.7% over the next year, the highest expectation since last April, after Mr. Trump imposed sweeping tariffs on most of the rest of the world. After the Supreme Court overturned that subset of tariffs, the average overall tariff rate stands at about 11%, according to the Yale Budget Lab, before taking into account how consumers have gravitated towards goods subject to lower tariffs. A Federal Reserve analysis recently found that 2025 tariffs had been fully passed through to customer prices, but it did not take into account subsequent tariff changes. Consumers have registered their disapproval with higher prices as well through record low economic sentiment measures and deeply negative approving ratings for Mr. Trump's handling of the economy. Compounding their dissatisfaction, income growth has slowed. As of last month, when average hourly earnings rose 3.6% from a year earlier, prices are now increasing faster than wages. With productivity rising at a brisk pace, the share of national income that goes to workers has sunk to its lowest point on record, and the personal savings rate is as low as it's been since the pandemic recession. Businesses are not passing along those productivity gains to labor, said Chris Hodge, chief U.S. economist with the investment bank Natixis. Since Americans' bank accounts have been drained in recent years, they are likely to cut back on discretionary purchases if energy prices remain high.
That's obviously

0: not good for consumer purchasing power, but it is good for inflation dynamics, Mr. Hodge said. Lydia DePillis reports on the American economy for The Times. Impossible Idea offers hope in treating pancreatic cancer by Gina Colata and Rebecca Robbins. Pancreatic cancer is one of the most dire diagnoses in medicine. There are few available treatments, and they do little to help. For decades, experimental drugs flopped in trials. Many researchers believed the biological obstacles could not be surmounted. In what seems the blink of an eye, all that has changed. A drug nearing regulatory approval, derazanazib, is the first to substantially extend the lives of patients with pancreatic cancer. It works by targeting a cellular protein that fuels not just nearly all of the pancreatic tumors, but also many lung and colon cancers. Those three are the leading causes of cancer deaths. Now some scientists predict that the approach could wind up being the most significant advance in cancer treatment in 15 years since the arrival of immunotherapy. The long scientific journey that led to the drug is a triumph of both public and private research funding, succeeding only after decades of false starts and dashed hopes, and the unraveling of conventional wisdom that turned out to be completely wrong. Every time there was an advance, it led to another dumping of dogma and finding out that what everybody assumed was true was actually not true, said Adrienne Cox, a researcher at the University of North Carolina. Scientists long ago identified their target, a smooth-surfaced protein inside cells called KRAS that is altered in certain cancers and drives their growth. Researchers often described it as a greasy ball, seemingly impervious to assault. Almost everybody thought it was going to be impossible to make drugs against KRAS, CRAS, said Marina Pasca de Maggiallo, a researcher at the University of Michigan. But it was possible. Over decades, academics laid the groundwork with support from the National Institutes of Health and the Howard Hughes Medical Institute, a non-profit medical research organization. Then industry refined the chemistry and turned the idea into a drug, using a novel approach that glues molecules together to grab and shut down the CRAS. And now that the protein targeting strategy shows promise, multiple companies have jumped into the fray. Dozens of similar drugs are now being tested for cancers of the pancreas, lung, and colon. The drug that opened the floodgates, Diraxonafrib, has been fast-tracked for review by the Food and Drug Administration and could win approval later this year. Until then, the agency has signed off on a plan by Revolution Medicines, the small Silicon Valley company developing the drug, to offer early access to some patients. The pills, three taken daily, are not a cure. Eventually, Diraxonafrib stops working. Many patients do not respond, and it has side effects that can be harsh, including rash, diarrhea, fatigue, nausea, and raw split fingertips. Until now, however, patients with pancreatic cancer have typically been offered grueling chemotherapy that does little to extend their lives. A gland deep in the abdomen, the pancreas, helps regulate blood sugar and digestion. Only 3% of patients with cancer that has spread to distant parts of their body are still alive after 5 years. The disease kills more than 50,000 Americans a year. Revolution tested Diraxonacib in a late-stage clinical trial in patients who had metastatic cancer and had already tried chemotherapy. For these patients, further treatment was viewed as a Hail Mary. Patients who received the drug lived for a median for over 13 months, compared with less than 7 months for patients who had chemotherapy, the company said in a news release. Researchers will present the findings at a major cancer conference in Chicago later this month. The study has not yet been published in a peer-reviewed medical journal. Scientists say the drug could turn out to be cancer's equivalent of breaking the 4-minute mile. It's the beginning, not the end, said Dr. Elizabeth Jaffe, a pancreatic cancer researcher at Johns Hopkins University. the greasy ball. The usual methods for finding a new treatment were not going to work for pancreatic cancer. A typical way for a drug to work is by binding to a pocket on the surface of a crucial protein, like rock climber finding a crack in a cliff surface in order to disable it. But Crass, the greasy ball, had no obvious places where a drug could attach. It was in the early 1980s that researcher at MIT and Harvard discovered that human cancers could be caused by mutations in a family of genes called rash genes. One of them was the Crass gene. The Crass gene helps cells regulate growth. It directs cells to make proteins that share its name, Crass proteins that are switched on when a cell needs to replicate. Most of the time, the protein is in the off position. The cancer-causing gene mutations, however, leave Crass proteins stuck in the on state. One scientist identified the Crass gene's role in cancer. There was a surge of activity among drug companies hoping to develop drugs targeting Crass proteins. They failed spectacularly. Everyone ran away from Crass, said Channing Durr, a pioneering Crass researcher who is now at the University of North Carolina. Very prominent members of the field argued, this is lunacy. This is crazy. Kevin Skohat, a scientist at the University of California, San Francisco, was not convinced. He had an idea. Maybe the greasy ball wasn't as smooth and impenetrable as everyone thought. He spent 5 years screening 500 molecules until finally he found a crack in the Crass protein into which one of his molecules wedged. It didn't become a drug, but it was the first sign that maybe naysayers were wrong to think the Crass protein was undruggable. Dr. Skohat republished his landmark findings in 2013. His work re-energized the field, and he later joined Revolution as an academic co-founder and advisor. Around the same time, Greg Verdine, a scientist at Harvard, was starting a company that would look for creative ways to target proteins, including Crass. He wondered if there were any molecules in nature that could get around the myriad challenges of binding to Crass protein. Nature, it turned out, had made what he called molecular glues, which can stick together two proteins that would normally never attach to each other. His thought was to custom design a molecular glue to disable Crass. At the company he called Warp Drive Bio, Dr. Verdine and his team developed a strategy to stick a drug onto another protein in the cell, cycophilin, and then use the larger combined surface to wrap around Crass and shut it down. Then the drug would drift away, moving on to attack another Crass protein. Together, Dr. Skohat and Dr. Verdine's research showed that the greasy ball could be conquered after all. In 2018, Revolution, a small company that had been focused on drugs to fight infections, acquired Warp Drive and expanded on its work. Revolution's chemists took a bold approach to designing a compound, surprising company leaders. Their drug hit Crass proteins when they were in the on state, both in healthy and cancerous cells, switching the on state to off. Similar approaches in animal experiments had killed mice. "We were nervous about that from the beginning," said Dr. Goldsmith, Revolution's chief executive, "but we started shrinking tumors in animals and seeing that the animals seemed to be just fine." This concludes the reading of the New York Times for today. Your reader for today has been Sherry Stewart. If you have any questions, comments, or suggestions concerning this program, please feel free to call us at 859-422-6390. Thank you for listening, and now please stay tuned for continued programming on radio.
1: Earlier from its village north of Mogadishu, the river had dried up, decimating crops. When her son began vomiting, unable to hold down their single daily meal, Miss Omar traveled to the nearest town to seek help. There, a nurse at a clinic urged her to continue on to Mogadishu to seek care at Bonadir Hospital. The bus fare was normally $12, a relative fortune. Now it was double that. She wandered the town begging for the needed money. Inside the hospital, doctors had stabilized her baby. He was likely to be discharged within a few days, which made this a positive ending in Somalia, a child spared from hunger. yet his story ran counter to the trend. Throughout the country, UNICEF had closed 205 of its 800 local health clinics. These were the facilities best positioned to arrest the severity of malnutrition. When people were assessed and treated earlier, they had better odds of recovery. Since January, the hospital had admitted 768 infants and toddlers with medical issues caused by severe malnutrition, double the pace of the previous year. Doctors estimated that one-third of those children could have avoided hospitalization had they been seen earlier. Greater need, less relief. Mr. Abdirahim and his family knew little of this context as they proceeded toward Dalo. What they knew was hunger, fear, and exhaustion. They walked dirt roads, traversing a largely treeless plain. They slept wherever they happened to be when the sun went down, resuming their journey as the first light seeped from the horizon. On a sweltering morning in January, they reached the camp where international aid workers had previously provided help. There was nothing here, Mr. Abdirahman said, still nursing a palpable sense of disbelief. There are no services. They set up a tent alongside a fence of thorn bushes, taking shelter under leftover plastic sheeting held aloft by sticks. Since their arrival, Mr. Abdirahman has been working as a farmhand, earning $1 a day. His wife, Sadia Abdirahman, walks across a bridge into Ethiopia, where she washes clothes for better-off families. But as the cost of food rises, fewer households can afford to employ her. Sometimes we go out begging, she said. In the center of the camp, a health clinic, formerly financed by UNICEF, sat empty save for a volunteer midwife. The organization used to fund prenatal services, dispensing iron pills and medicines. It paid for ambulances to take women to local hospitals when they suffered complications during labor. Not anymore. In late April, a woman in a neighboring tent, Muslima Ibrahim Muhammad, 38, went into labor. Her sisters helped her to the clinic. It was the middle of the day, but the building was locked. They borrowed money for a motorized rickshaw ride to a hospital in town. She lay on the bench for the half hour.
2: This program is intended for a print-impaired audience and is brought to you by Mind's Eye.
3: Hi, I'm Mickey Vandeloo, and this is USA Today, dated Friday, May 22nd. Let's get started. Kyle Busch's death, what we know about legends passing. Victoria Hernandez, USA Today. Kyle Busch died on Thursday, May 21st, at the age of 41. The NASCAR legend was hospitalized earlier in the week with what the Motorsport Series and his family called a severe illness. He did not recover. Tributes poured in from across social media to honor the two-time NASCAR Cup Series champion, husband, father, and friend. Busch's former rival, Dale Earnhardt Jr., was among those who mourned the loss of the Richard Childress racing driver who was known as Rowdy. Our entire NASCAR family is heartbroken by the loss of Kyle Busch, Busch's family, NASCAR, and RCR said in a joint statement. A future Hall of Famer, Kyle was a rare talent, one who comes along once in a generation. He was fierce, he was passionate, he was immensely skilled, and he cared deeply about the sport and fans. Throughout a career that spanned more than two decades, Kyle set records in National Series wins, won champions at NASCAR's highest level, and fostered the next generation of drivers as an owner in the Truck Series. His sharp wit and competitive spirit sparked a deeply emotional connection with race fans of every age, creating the proud and loyal Rowdy Nation. Here's what we know about Busch's passing. Kyle Busch's cause of death. Kyle Busch's cause of death is not immediately known. The racing star was hospitalized this week with a severe illness. He was preparing to race in the Coca-Cola 600, which is on Sunday, May 24th. Earlier this month, he was heard on team radio at Watkins Glen talking with the team doctor and was battling a sinus cold. The Associated Press reported that Bush was testing in the Chevrolet racing simulator in Concord, North Carolina on Wednesday when he became unresponsive and was transported to a hospital in Charlotte. What illness did Kyle Busch die from? It is not known at this time what illness Kyle Busch died from. NASCAR said he was hospitalized this week ahead of the Coca-Cola 600 with a severe illness. He did not recover. At Watkins Glen on May 10th, Fox Sports noted during its broadcast that he had been fighting a sinus cold. He radioed into his team to have the track doctor meet him after that race, but he did not elaborate why. He still finished eighth, his best result for the 2026 season. Christy Ackert. Who paid tribute to Kyle Busch? Tributes poured in from across social media to mourn the death of Kyle Busch. Fellow drivers, the teams he raced for, and even his former rival, Dale Earnhardt Jr., reflected on the two-time NASCAR Cup Series champion's legacy. Kyle and I had a really challenging existence for many years, but we luckily took the time to figure out our differences, and that was something he instigated with a conversation in his bus around how we each managed our racing teams. Earnhardt Jr. wrote in an X post, "I was super eager for us to get on better terms, but it was he who made the effort for that to be possible. We did some media together, also to laugh through some of the things we put each other through many years ago." Who will replace Kyle Busch at the NASCAR Coca-Cola 600? Kyle Busch was preparing to race in the NASCAR Coca-Cola 600 this weekend, part of the greatest day in motorsport with the Indy 500 before he was hospitalized and passed away. Since Busch will not be competing, Richard Childress Racing is calling up Austin Hill, Busch's backup from the O'Reilly Auto Parts Series, for the Cup Series race in Charlotte. His most recent win came in February at Daytona International Speedway. Per Hill's bio on the NASCAR website, it was his 15th career win in NASCAR's second-tier series and his 11th drafting-style win, which added to his series record for the most drafting-style victories previously held by Dale Earnhardt Sr. and Tony Stewart. Andres Soto. Trump may release tax returns post-audit. Critics are skeptical. Josh Meyer, USA Today. Washington. President Donald Trump's long-running explanation for not releasing his tax returns was upended on May 19th when Acting Attorney General Todd Blanche issued a Justice Department document that effectively shut down any existing Internal Revenue Service audits, investigations, and enforcement actions against Trump, his family, and his sprawling business empire. Since his 2016 campaign, Trump has declined to follow the tradition of U.S. presidents releasing tax returns, saying he couldn't do so because of ongoing IRS audits. "I may even release my current returns," Trump told reporters May 20th when stepping off Air Force One at Joint Base Andrews in Maryland when asked about the agreement between the president and his own administration. Megan Faulkner, communications director for the watchdog group Citizens for Responsibility and Ethics in Washington, called on Trump to release his taxes now that the audits have shut down. Donald Trump has previously claimed that an ongoing audit prevented him from releasing his tax returns, and now that the IRS has agreed not to audit him, he's seemingly free to release him by his own standard, Faulkner told USA Today. "He absolutely should release his taxes, as every president except him has for the last 50 years. But Trump has said he will release the returns before, and whether he actually will now is unclear. What do the White House and Trump organization say? The White House told USA Today on May 21st that it had no comment on whether or when Trump might release past tax returns, while also disclosing exclusively that the president and Vice President J.D. Vance have not yet filed their 2025 tax returns. The president and vice president requested and received a 45-day extension in order to compile the necessary financial information and complete the report, a White House official told USA Today, on the condition of anonymity because they were not authorized to speak publicly. "This has been done previously as well," the official said, but did not provide details when asked. The White House referred USA Today to the president's statement to reporters about how he might release his current returns and to the Trump Organization, which oversees Trump's sprawling and growing real estate empire and other businesses. Alan Garten, the Trump Organization's executive vice president and chief legal officer, did not immediately return a request for comment. The DOJ deal accompanied Trump dropping a recently filed $10 billion lawsuit against the IRS for releasing some of his tax data, which was leaked to the New York Times, showing that he paid only $750 in federal income taxes in 2016 and in 2017. It also includes a $1.776 billion fund that could compensate the president's allies and others deemed by a commission to have been unfairly targeted by the federal government, potentially including those who attacked the Capitol on January 6, 2021. I won't be holding my breath. Some good government advocates are skeptical that Trump will release his returns, given all of his excuses in the past, including during the 2016 and 2020 presidential campaigns. Given Trump's commitment to stonewalling and blocking transparency into his finances, I won't be holding my breath, Faulkner said. Of course, I'd love to be surprised and have Americans get the overdue transparency they deserve. Before launching his 2016 presidential campaign, Trump said he would absolutely release his tax returns if he ran for president. During the Republican primary, he vowed to provide his very big, very beautiful returns, even hinting that he might provide the public with comprehensive financial records of his many companies. Over the years, Trump has offered various reasons for not releasing the information, especially that his lawyers told him not to because of IRS audits. At one point, he said voters would not be interested because there's nothing to learn from them. Trump told reporters in 2016 that his tax rate is none of your business and that he had paid substantial taxes while declining to provide specifics. And he boasted that he fights very hard to pay as little tax as possible. In more recent campaigns, Trump offered similar excuses for not releasing his tax information. Trump has always been free to release his taxes despite audits. Biden administration IRS Commissioner Danny Werfel told USA Today that while this type of audit immunity that's contemplated is unprecedented, it's not clear whether it creates an incentive or disincentive for Trump to actually release his tax returns. Presidents are not legally required to release their taxes. It's just more common practice that has been followed by most presidents, especially in recent decades, Werfel said. The IRS had said that those undergoing audits are not prohibited from releasing their tax returns. Is Trump trying to hide IRS audits saying he might owe $100 million? Some tax experts are skeptical about whether Trump will release his tax details because a bombshell New York Times investigation in 2020 that said Trump could owe as much as $100 million in unpaid back taxes and interest. In September 2020, as Trump was campaigning for re-election, the Times reported that he had paid only $750 in federal income taxes each in 2016 and 2017. He had paid no income taxes at all in 10 of the previous 15 years, largely because he reported losing much more money than he made, the Times reported, citing Trump tax return data and tax returns filed with the IRS that he had long sought to keep private. A decade-long audit battle with the IRS over the legitimacy of a $72.9 million tax refund that he claimed and received after declaring huge losses was also hanging over Trump. An adverse ruling, the newspaper wrote, could cost him more than $100 million. Given that reporting, Democratic Representative Mike Levin of California said Trump's settlement of his IRS lawsuit is the most corrupt thing I've ever seen from an American president. Where in the hell are my Republican colleagues? Levin said in a May 21st ex post. Blanche, Trump's former personal defense lawyer, defended the deal and dismissed the Times report from 2020 as not true and the definition of completely made-up fake news without providing any information to rebut the paper's reporting. The unsurprising fact that an existing president of the United States does not have to go through more and more audits, which has been happening for years and years and years, in exchange for settling, shouldn't surprise the American people, Blanche told CNN on May 20th. It shouldn't surprise Congress. Inside Stephen Colbert's Late Show Finale, What You Didn't See. Ralphie Aversa and Brian Alexander, USA Today. New York City. For fans inside the Ed Sullivan Theater, the final taping of The Late Show with Stephen Colbert on Thursday, May 21st, was TV history unfolding before their eyes, and then it was history repeating itself. Departing host Stephen Colbert joined Paul McCartney on stage to single the Beatles' classic Hello, Goodbye to end the final show in sensational fashion. Colbert loved the moment so much that he called for an encore, according to audience member Ray Lingenfelter from Eugene, Oregon. They actually did that take twice, which you might also not see on TV, but Stephen got so excited that he said, "You don't get to sing with the Beatles every day," Lingenfelter tells USA Today. So he sent everyone back into position one, and they did the song again a second time. the cameos during Colbert's last show. During the live taping, Colbert was greeted by an all-star lineup that included Ryan Reynolds, Elvis Costello, Paul Rudd, and former band leader Jon Batiste. There was a lot of emotion, Batiste said after exiting the building as he waved to fans and jumped into a waiting SUV. It was a very sentimental show, adds Lingenfelter. There were a lot of cameos. A lot of people popped up. Steve Hannis from Mountaintop, Pennsylvania, said he drove to New York City thinking that McCartney would be a final guest. I didn't have any inside information. Everything added up to me to make sense, notes Hannis, adding that everyone went crazy when McCartney stepped out from backstage. After Hello Goodbye, Hannis said the assembled band started jamming to a new song with the made-up lyrics, "We love you, Stephen Baby." And later on, McCartney was handed a trumpet for When the Saints Come Marching In, led by New Orleans-born Batiste. Following the taping, there were sentimental speeches. After the finale had ended, Late Show colleagues like bandleader Louis Cato gave some very sentimental speeches, said Lingenfelter. He is Stephen's true friend, who said that behind the scenes, Colbert is this remarkable person, Lingenfelter says, and that's not something he has seen a lot, and he had seen a lot in the entertainment industry. Lingenfelter has seen a taping of the Late Show before, but it was nothing like the historic TV finale. Only 20% of the show seemed normal, said Lingenfelter. They were throwing a celebration. They were all very excited to be here and do it for so long. But you could tell some of their jokes about getting canceled became a bit more pointed because they didn't want to go. Fuming at Trump over slush fund, Senate GOP skips town without passing ICE bill. Zachary Schirmelli, USA Today, Washington. Fuming about President Donald Trump's nearly $1.8 billion Justice Department fund that could compensate his allies, Senate Republicans derailed a massive immigration enforcement bill and left town until early June. Unease about the so-called anti-weaponization fund reached a fever pitch during a Thursday morning meeting with Acting Attorney General Todd Blanche. The DOJ's top lawyer was summoned to the Capitol to assuage lawmakers' concerns with what Democrats have characterized as a slush fund that may dole out money to individuals involved in the insurrection on January 6, 2021. So the nation's top law enforcement official is asking for a slush fund to pay people who assault cops? Senate Mitch McConnell, Republican from Kentucky, said in a statement after the gathering, "Utterly stupid, morally wrong. Take your pick." Senate Republicans emerged stone-faced from the huddle with Blanche, Trump's former personal attorney. Before long, they decided to go home, punting on a months-in-the-making budget vote to infuse federal immigration enforcement agencies with more than $70 billion. Trump initially ordered congressional Republicans to pass that funding by June 1st. The new delay means they've all but abandoned his deadline. Obviously, our members have very legitimate questions, Senate Majority Leader John Thune, Republican from South Dakota, said, acknowledging that GOP senators want to make sure the DOJ fund is fenced in appropriately. It makes everything way harder than it should be, he later said. The abrupt decision was a glaring sign of intensifying acrimony between Senate Republicans and the White House. Senator Bill Cassidy, Republican from Louisiana, and Senator John Cornyn, Republican from Texas, have become freer agents in the GOP conference after Cassidy lost his reelection campaign and Trump refused to endorse Cornyn, angering many of his longtime colleagues. The president also backed Cassidy's primary opponent, preventing him from advancing to a runoff and turning him into a lame duck senator until January. It all happened amid the sudden creation of the DOJ's controversial fund, of which Thune immediately said he was not a big fan. The backlash is already jeopardizing the president's legislative agenda in a midterm election year that will determine the success of the rest of his second term. They're stuck. They're flummoxed. Senate Minority Leader Chuck Schumer, Democrat from New York, said of Republicans, and it's a spectacle. DOJ tries to quell senators. As Republican senators prepared to vote on immigration enforcement funding this week, some of them began eyeing the budget bill as a potential legislative vehicle to slap guardrails on the DOJ fund. Others, including Senator Rick Scott, Republican from Florida, were opposed to that push. "Why we're doing anything else is beyond me," he said. In an effort to quell the Republican unrest, the Justice Department sent a memo to lawmakers outlining restrictions on the so-called anti-weaponization fund. In the memo obtained by USA Today, the agency said that even members of Congress themselves could be able to receive taxpayer money through the fund. Eligible Americans could also potentially include Americans whose online speech has been censored at the behest of the government, parents silenced at school boards, senators whose records were secretly subpoenaed, churchgoers targeted by the FBI, and so on. quarterly reports about which Americans have received relief will be created and shared with Congress, the memo says, but with redactions. The fund will cease processing claims in 2028 and deliver any leftover money back to the federal government. The memo did little to ease GOP concerns. The tense meeting ended with no concrete compromise between Trump administration officials and lawmakers. This is going to be a leadership call, said Senator Roger Marshall, Republican from Kansas. Kyle Busch's last tweet will break your heart. Nick Brinkerhoff, USA Today. Kyle Busch was one of NASCAR's great legends. Was. It's that keyword that changes the tone completely and makes the rest hard to come to terms with. The two-time NASCAR Cup Series champion tragically passed away on May 21st at the age of 41 following a battle with a severe illness. Busch was rushed to the hospital earlier in the day, according to his family, and as tributes poured out all over social media, it's important to remember that his family is hit the hardest. NASCAR fans might have known the driver for his aggressive style and moxie outside of the car, but his two kids, Brexton and Lennox, knew him as just their father, and Samantha, his wife, knew him as a husband. It was just on May 18th that Busch was tweeting a birthday message to his son Brexton, who is starting a racing journey of his own. We hope you have some tissues nearby. Happy birthday at Brexton Busch, Busch wrote on X. Your mom and I are so proud of you, who you're turning out to be. You're the best kid on and off the track. You amaze us every day. Keep doing what you're doing and there's no limit to what you'll accomplish. Love you, buddy. The 11-year-old began racing in 2020, following in the footsteps of his father, Uncle Kurt, and grandfather Tom. Brexton won his first race just 1 month into his racing career, something that has continued to this day. That post showed the evolution of Brexton, but it's also a post that will serve as a lasting image from a driver who left a lasting image on the sport. Perhaps that finality is the most difficult thing to grasp. It's enough to melt even the coldest of hearts, especially since the driver was just celebrating a win in the NASCAR Truck Series less than a week ago. Busch had just capped off his 69th win in the Truck Series and his fifth at Dover Motor Speedway when he was asked why those moments never get old. Because you never know when your last one is, Busch said on May 15th. As the racing community mourns the loss of a driver, remember, it's also profoundly sad for a husband and father who has gone way too soon. Because this is one checkered flag that no one is ever ready for. Knicks versus Cavs, Game 2 Takeaways. Jalen Brunson, Knicks, Finding Ways to Win. Lorenzo Reyes, USA Today. New York. The New York Knicks are now two victories away from reaching their first NBA Finals in 27 years. The Knicks handled the Cleveland Cavaliers on Thursday, May 21st in Game 2 of the Eastern Conference Finals 109-93, and they unlocked a different way to win. It was role players who carried the day. All five New York starters hit double figures in scoring, with Josh Hart, who had struggled earlier in this postseason, scoring a team-high 26 points. Jalen Brunson and Mikal Bridges each scored 19, with Brunson notching a playoff career-high 14 assists. Karl Anthony Towns added 18. Here are takeaways from Game 2 of the Eastern Conference Finals. It's a dangerous sign for Cleveland. The Knicks are finding different ways to win. Jalen Brunson was a perfect example of that. After igniting in Game 1 for 38 points, the Cavaliers threw double teams at him Thursday night, determined to make anyone but Brunson beat them. It didn't work. Brunson responded with calm and poise and facilitated the offense, dishing out a playoff career-high 14 assists. Some of that was by default. In the first half, his shot wasn't dropping, and he headed into intermission just 1 of 6 with 2 points. At that point, however, he already did have 5 assists. Credit New York's role players, Josh Hart chief among them, from draining shots when the ball found them. But Brunson masterfully leveraged Cleveland's added pressure into easier offense for his teammates. The Cavaliers even resorted to face guarding Brunson in the second half, the full 94 feet of the court. If you don't send a second guy at Brunson, he's got a pretty good chance at scoring it, Knicks coach Mike Brown said after the game. If you send the second guy at him, he's going to make the game easier for his teammates. He's going to find them. They just have to step up and make shots. MVP candidate like Jalen is, you got to make the game easier for everyone else. And once New York's role players started hitting those shots, that only spaced the floor better for Brunson to take over. In the second half, he shot 6 of 10 for 17 points while adding 9 assists. The most positive thing for the Knicks is that this adjustment seemingly came up on the fly when the Cavaliers tried those tweaks in coverages, all of which shows that New York is capable of outmaneuvering Cleveland. I think it's an advantage for us learning how to play differently, Brunson told reporters after the game. There's going to be times when one game plan is going to be different than the next. Being able to adjust and learn on the fly and adjust on the fly is something that we need to continue to get better at. But I think we've been doing a great job of it. I think we just need to continue to be open to figure out how we can win the next game. The Cavaliers have no answers when New York goes on runs. In game one, it was a 30-8 blitz in the fourth quarter. Thursday night, it was 18 unanswered in the third. Either way, through two games in the Eastern Conference Finals, the Cavs have no blueprint to halt these explosive Knicks runs. They have coincided with cold stretches from Cleveland's offense, but Knicks coach Mike Brown spoke after the game about destabilizing the Cavalier defense with pace. The Cavaliers cross-match on defense, which means they have specific defensive assignments for each player. The issue can come up when a team likes to get out into open space and transition, which can force Cavaliers players to scramble to find their man. During that third quarter one, the Knicks exploited that. We have to play fast, so we're not going against a set defense all the time, Brown said. If you're a team that cross-matches and you get out in transition, it's going to be hard for you to find the right bodies. That's how we're going to have to play. We're going to have to play fast versus our cross-matches to see if we can get something early in transition. How can the Cavaliers combat that? It helps, for one, to make shots. Cleveland shot just 38.8% from the field Thursday night. But the Cavaliers need to be hyper-disciplined in getting back to slow New York down. They need to avoid complaining to officials if they think they've been fouled, and they need to sprint back to their assignments. It's easier said than done, especially when considering the residual fatigue the Cavaliers might be feeling after needing a pair of seven-game series to get here. The Cleveland bench at some point needs to show up. With the length that the Knicks have at wing, it makes it difficult at times for Donovan Mitchell and James Harden to score. Cavaliers coach Kenny Atkinson said he was pleased with the process that generated Cleveland shots and complimented the team's shot selection. The issue is that they just didn't fall. A lot of that came from the bench, which scored just 17 points on 5 of 24 shooting, 20.8%, before Atkinson conceded the game and emptied the bench with 1 minute and 15 seconds left. At the end of the day, you've got to put the ball in the hole, Atkinson said. Tonight, we didn't. Max Struss and Sam Merrill, Cleveland's two snipers, shot just 1 of 11, 9.1% from three-point range. Poor shooting nights happen in the NBA. The Cavaliers simply cannot afford another one like this. The series now shifts to Cleveland, where the Cavaliers are 6-1 this postseason. Perhaps that might be the spark that gets the Cavs bench going in a must-win Game 3 on Saturday night. Surprised your friend made the flight? Type P travelers don't stress. Eve Chen, USA Today. The idea of arriving at a destination without a place to stay would unnerve many travelers, but not Allison Mark, who considers herself a very Type B. Mark spent 4 years backpacking full-time, mostly solo, before starting college in Australia this past year. With backpacking, it's sort of the culture to just do everything on very short notice, she said. I was pretty flexible from the beginning, but I did get even more so. It nearly got hairy the time she landed in Zimbabwe without lodging to list on her arrivals form and no internet access to find some, but she wound up getting a hostile recommendation from someone in the airport customs and immigration line. There's always going to be accommodation somewhere, unless like there's some huge event on in the city, she said. You always have a lot more options than you think you do. For some travelers, the idea of arriving in a foreign country without plans locked in sounds like a recipe for stress or anxiety. It is the opposite for frequent Type B travelers who find it freeing, allowing for more meaningful encounters and unexpected adventures. Here's how they do it. What is Type B? Type B personalities are often framed as the opposite of Type A. Whereas Type A people may be seen as goal-oriented, fast-paced, organized, and in control, according to the Cleveland Clinic, Type B individuals tend to be more relaxed, collaborative, and creative with a natural ability to manage stress and prioritize well-being, according to mental health app company Calm. The latter may seem like they don't have it together sometimes, which can frustrate their Type A counterparts, but going with the flow is the whole point for those who are Type B. Kevin Droniak, a travel content creator who's visited 54 countries, sees the benefits of both. It's like yin and yang. We need kind of both to, like, have a good trip, he said, noting Type A travelers can be counted on to research trips and make sure everyone gets to where they need to go. But it's such a good balance to have us Type B travelers also, because we can lower the stress levels of a very strict plan and itinerary. Deciding where to go. When Mark was backpacking, she would often choose destinations based on the cheapest flights on sites like Skyscanner. I would just pick somewhere I haven't gone before, she said. She stuck to visa-free countries or those that allow e-visas or a visa on arrival, but would eventually like to visit every country worldwide. She's already checked off 45. Rosalie Somogyi, S-O-M-O-G-Y-I, who's also type B, has visited 44 countries. Her online-based work as a breathwork master has allowed to travel full-time since 2020. One thing is I go after feeling a lot, like, how do I feel? The self-described perpetual traveler said of choosing destinations. I just want to go where I want to go. Pricing isn't as important to her, but climate is. I prefer hot countries, tropical countries. I don't like the cold at all, she said, speaking from Germany before heading to Thailand and the United Arab Emirates. And if I go to a tropical country, I like to have the beach close by. It's very important to me. One of her favorite repeat destinations is Mexico. I love the culture. I love how passionate they are. I love the music. I love the parties. I love the beaches, the food, the climate, she said. And Mexico is so huge. I've been to half the states in Mexico already. The State Department advises against visiting certain parts of Mexico and other destinations due to safety concerns, but Somogyi isn't worried. Of course, every country, they all have certain places, certain neighborhoods where you shouldn't go alone, she said. Don't leave out a place just because you're scared of it. Deciding what not to do. Droniak travels every week and likes to just let the wind take me wherever, he said. One of the first things he does in any destination is get coffee and ask the local barista for recommendations of things to do. Usually I take those recommendations really seriously, he says. He doesn't pack his schedule lightly, still remembering the time he went hiking along Kauai's famed Napali coast with type A friends and they had to turn around after reaching a scenic viewpoint because of a dinner reservation. Who knows when you're going to be back at that viewpoint, he asked. He couldn't stay behind them, but he's happy to go his own way whenever possible, like on a trip to Zhaozhou, China, Zhuzhaigiao, where he spent time wandering the canals while his friends ran around without him. There shouldn't be any shame involved with saying to your type A friends you're traveling with, hey, like I'm going to actually spend the morning by myself and just have a chill morning, he said. Type A travelers who invest time and energy in carefully laid plans can get irritated when type B counterparts want to change them. But Droniak added, if they're real friends, they're going to understand that. Mark didn't have to worry about solo traveling, but fellow travelers could still shape her journeys. Sometimes I end up traveling with other people that I meet while traveling, Mark said, like the time she and some new friend drove down the coast to Morocco. I sort of like to keep it open so that I can just sort of see what happens. She acknowledges that travelers on short trips don't always have that flexibility. Certainly some people find it very stressful to not have things planned, and if you find it very stressful, there's no reason to do things that way because you're not going to enjoy it, she said. But if you are open to it, I think there's really a lot less risk than people realize. Sister of Cuban military business leader arrested in U.S. Kim Helmgard, USA Today. The United States arrested the sister of a Cuban official who presides over a vast Washington-sanctioned Cuban conglomerate of military-run businesses on the island, according to U.S. Secretary of State Marco Rubio. Addis Lastras Moreira was a sibling of the executive president of GAESA, short for Grupo de Administración Empresario, EMPRAESARIAL, or Business Administration Group. U.S. Immigration and Customs Enforcement confirmed in a May 21st statement that Moreira, who is living in Florida, is in U.S. custody and awaiting deportation proceedings. U.S. officials believe Moreira's presence threatens U.S. interests and undermines American foreign policy. Why it matters. Moreira's arrest comes as the Trump administration has repeatedly exerted pressure on Cuba to agree to sweeping economic and political changes on the Caribbean island. It has also openly discussed toppling Cuba's government. Her seizure is the latest development in the White House's push toward a Cuba endgame. What happens in Cuba could radically alter the U.S. business relationship with its longtime regional adversary. Alternatively, Cuba could be the next target for the Pentagon after operations in Venezuela and Iran. If the Cuba crisis unravels further, some experts believe it could unleash a fresh wave of migration toward the U.S. mainland. Moreira was managing real estate assets while allegedly aiding Havana's communist regime, Rubio said. Her sister is Ania Guillermina, Guillermina, Lastras Moreira. She is described by Cuba's government as GAESA's Brigadier General. Cuban officials in Washington, London, and Rome did not immediately respond to a comment request about the allegation. Speaking to reporters in Miami on May 21st, Rubio said that Cuba poses a national security threat to the U.S. and that the likelihood of a peaceful agreement between the longtime foes is not high. Cuba's foreign minister, Bruno Rodriguez, pushed back and accused Rubio of lies and said the island has never posed a threat to the U.S. In other recent U.S.-Cuba developments, the USS Nimitz aircraft carrier and three escort warships arrived in the Caribbean Sea on the same day the Justice Department announced murder charges against Cuba's 94-year-old former president Raul Castro. The naval buildup echoes one that took place near Venezuela in late 2025. That ended when U.S. Special Forces seized Venezuelan President Nicolas Maduro and his wife, Celia Flores, on January 3rd. The Castro murder charges stem from the 1996 downing of two civilian planes over international waters that killed four people, three of them Americans and a U.S. resident. The evidence for this indictment is based on audio recordings of top Cuban officials that captured them talking about shooting down the planes. It was shared among U.S. intelligence officials and lawmakers, but never acted upon until now. A U.S. delegation led by CIA Director John Ratcliffe met May 14th with top Cuban officials to deliver a message from President Donald Trump that the United States was prepared to seriously engage on economic and security issues, but only if Cuba makes fundamental changes, including a promise to no longer be a safe haven for U.S. adversaries in the Western Hemisphere. Rubio traveled in early May to the Vatican, where he met with Pope Leo XIV. Cuba and its spiraling humanitarian crisis was on the agenda. The two Americans met at a time when the Pope and President Donald Trump and Trump's Catholic Vice President J.D. Vance had been taking their differences on war, peace, and church doctrine to spectacular new rhetorical heights. Rubio slapped Cuba's military regime and elites with new sanctions just hours after a meeting with the first American Pope. On April 15th, 5 days after U.S. and Cuban officials held secret talks and delivered an ultimatum in Havana, Cuban state security agents visited two high-profile political prisoners, according to audio recordings of phone calls obtained by USA Today. The agents made them an offer, leave Cuba or stay in prison. Military planning for a possible Pentagon-led operation in Cuba has been quietly ramping up for weeks, in case Trump gives an order to intervene there, USA Today learned in mid-April. USA Today was the first outlet to report in early March that the Trump administration was pursuing an economic deal with Cuba. Cuba context. The Trump administration has imposed an oil embargo on Cuba that has pushed the island to the brink of a humanitarian collapse. Trump has various options in Cuba from pursuing an economic deal to regime change. All appeared varied and thorny, all of them fraught with political landmines. Go deeper on Cuba. For Rubio, disdain of the Cuban government was practically a birthright. He was raised among Cuban exiles in Florida, and his political ascent from local politician to U.S. senator was propelled by an unwavering hard line toward Fidel Castro and his successors. Minnesota nonprofit leader sentenced to 41 years in prison for a pandemic fraud case. Natalie Nasa Alund and Tayo Nagayan, USA Today. A judge on Thursday, May 21st, sentenced the leader of a Minnesota nonprofit organization to more than four decades in prison in a nearly $250 million COVID-19 pandemic relief fraud scheme that exploited a federal child nutrition program. Amy Bach, one of 70 people charged in the case, was convicted for her role by a jury in March 2025 alongside her co-defendant, former restaurant owner Salim Ahmed Said. Bach was the founder and executive director of Feeding Our Future, whose employees recruited restaurant owners and others to open food distribution sites across the state of Minnesota during the pandemic. These sites, created and operated by Bach, Said, and others, fraudulently claimed to be serving meals to thousands of children a day within just days or weeks of being formed, the U.S. Attorney's Office for the District of Minnesota said. This was a vortex of fraud, and you were at the epicenter. U.S. District Judge Nancy Brassel told Bach during the sentencing hearing at the Minneapolis Federal Courthouse, as reported by the St. Cloud Times, part of the USA Today network. I made mistakes, so many mistakes, Bach, 45, said that during the sentencing hearing. If I could go back, I would do everything differently. I don't have the words to express how horrible I feel. What happened with Feeding Our Future? The U.S. Attorney's Office said Bach and Said oversaw a massive fraud scheme in Minneapolis that was carried out by sites under Feeding Our Future sponsorship. The plan was tied to the U.S. Department of Agriculture's Federal Child Nutrition Program, which provides meals to children in need. The research, which expanded during the COVID-19 pandemic, allowed for for-profit restaurants to run federally funded food distribution sites as long as a nonprofit organization sponsored them. Prosecutors said restaurant owners and others bribed Feeding Our Future employees to get the organization to sponsor sham distribution sites. The participants then spent federal funds intended for the sites on personal purchases, including luxury cars, houses, jewelry, and resort property abroad. Prosecutors accused Bach of being the mastermind, as previously reported by USA Today. The case drew further attention in 2024 when five people were charged with conspiring to bribe a juror with a bag of $120,000. Dozens of other defendants have already pleaded guilty in the case, while at least seven others have been convicted, according to prosecutors. Earlier this year, Minnesota Governor Tim Walz ended his reelection bid on the heels of mounting pressure that engulfed his administration over the scandal. What was Amy Bach charged with? Bach and Saeed, 37, were charged with multiple criminal counts, including conspiracy, wire fraud, and bribery, court records show. Saeed was also charged with several counts of money laundering. Amy Bach and Salim Saeed took advantage of the COVID-19 pandemic to carry out a massive fraud scheme that stole money meant to feed children. Acting U.S. Attorney Lisa Kirkpatrick said in a statement after the pair were convicted. The defendants falsely claimed to have served 91 million meals, for which they fraudulently received nearly $250 million in federal funds. That money did not go to feed kids. Instead, it was used to fund their lavish lifestyles, she added. Trump abruptly halts signing AI order, citing concerns with overregulating. Joey Garrison, USA Today, Washington. President Donald Trump abruptly halted plans to issue a long-awaited executive order on artificial intelligence hours before prominent tech executives were set to attend an Oval Office ceremony to watch the president sign the order. Trump told reporters on May 21st he didn't like certain aspects of a draft order that White House officials prepared for the president to sign, as he raised concerns about overregulating the industry. "I think it gets in the way," Trump said, touting U.S. innovation in artificial intelligence. "We're leading China, we're leading everybody, and I don't want to do anything that's going to get in the way of that lead." The signing ceremony, originally scheduled for the afternoon, was canceled. Just a few hours before Trump confirmed the postponement, White House officials held a morning phone call with reporters to preview an order, typed out but lacking Trump's signature, that would make a federal government review of artificial intelligence models voluntary for tech companies before releasing the systems to the public. Although not mandating that AI models first be reviewed by the government, the order would represent more aggressive engagement with AI than Trump has pursued to date for the rapidly growing industry. Trump has taken a more lax approach with government intervention in the AI industry than his predecessor, former President Joe Biden. The voluntary framework, as outlined in the draft order, would create a process for AI developers who chose to engage with the federal government before releasing certain AI models. Participating developers would be asked to provide their models to the government 90 days before public release, and also give pre-public access to critical infrastructure providers such as banks, Reuters reported. Nothing in this section shall be construed to authorize the creation of a mandatory government licensing preclearance or permitting requirement for the development, release, or distribution of new AI models, the draft order states. Yet despite the assurance, Trump raised concerns that even a voluntary framework could impede on AI innovation. "I really thought that could have been a blocker," Trump said, without specifying which components in the order have him worried. Some AI companies, including OpenAI and Anthropic, already voluntarily submit their models to the U.S. Center for AI Standards and Innovation for safety evaluations and testing before releasing to the public. A voluntary framework seemed to be a middle ground between tech executives who oppose mandatory AI requirements and MAGA activists, including the president's former chief strategist, Steve Bannon, who have pushed for requiring AI developers to submit their AI models for government security tests. The draft order would also direct the expansion of advanced AI in national security systems, national critical infrastructure, and states and municipalities. Off campus and why so many young people are obsessed with sexy TV. Rachel Hale, USA Today. The internet is obsessed with the steamy hockey college romance, Off Campus. The show, based on Ellie Kennedy's best-selling Off Campus book series, quickly climbed to the number 2 spot on Prime Video's streaming charts after its May 13th release and scored a 95% rating on Rotten Tomatoes. Bookstores everywhere from Toronto to Sydney hosted watch parties celebrating the debut of the spicy rom-com adaptation. It's part of a larger trend. In Massachusetts, a bar hosted a Tell Me Lies-themed cocktail class inspired by the show's all-too-real portrayal of messy, toxic relationships. In New York City, Heated Rivalry, a queer hockey romance about two professional players on a slow-burn journey of lust and love, inspired themed raves and look-alike contests that drew thousands of fans. The shows have drawn viewers of all ages. For young people, in particular, these series have created a cultural

USA Today. Grandma Rosso says that just because studies show Gen Z is having less sex doesn't mean they're not interested in and curious about sex. I think they still have desires related to sex. Consuming that media might almost fill that void, Grandma Rosso says. Why Gen Z is having less sex? Research shows a general decline in teens and young adults engaging in sexual activity. In 2023, 32% of teens said they had sex compared with 47% of teens in 2013, according to the Centers for Disease Control and Prevention. The trend extends to older Gen Zers too. About 24% of adults aged 18 to 29 had no sex in the past year, a figure that has doubled since 2010, according to a study from the Institute for Family Studies. Emily Moorhead, a Texas-based licensed professional counselor with expertise in sex and relationships, previously told USA Today that smutty entertainment can serve as a conversation starter for young people. When formal sex education is lacking or inconsistent, especially about LGBTQ+ sexual health, she says, young people use what's around them, television, books, social media, to fill the gap. Gen Z is craving information, and if the only media that they're getting representation with is social media or porn, they're not learning about real-life sex and real-life relationships that are safe and consensual and pleasurable, Moorhead says. Grandma Rosa adds that for some viewers, watching sex on TV can offer a sense of control that real-life dating doesn't amid ghosting, constant swiping on apps, and social pressures. Media can tie into that because they have an outlet for still engaging and almost expressing and connecting to their sexual wants and needs and questions without actually having to go out and talk to people and date people, Grandma Rosso says. Gen Zers' sex lives and dating style reflect a deeper trend of risk aversion. Young people are also drinking less. Though those things can be positive, they're also indicators that some Gen Zers may be socially isolated. Much of Gen Z missed out on pivotal years in the classroom or office during the COVID-19 pandemic, which hurt their ability to socialize. This follows a general trend of people reporting less desire to get married and have families at a young age. When sexy entertainment becomes mainstream, Moorhead says sexy entertainment has become more popular as Hollywood and the publishing industry have modernized how we speak about female pleasure. Claire Mazur, one of the founders of romance entertainment company 831 Stories, previously told USA Today that spicy romance is now a mainstream form of sex content that's a direct counterpart to porn culture. People may also be watching these shows as much for the intimacy as they are for the sex. For many viewers, the plot lines feel human, flawed, and real. With Tell Me Lies, for example, a lot of viewers relate to the sentiment of knowing a person isn't good for you, but struggling to walk away. Experts say it's important to remind young people that while it's great to enjoy types of media, they cannot replace genuine social and emotional connection. Watching relationships and watching these things play out cannot be in place of experiencing and living and creating relationships themselves, Grandma Rosso said. TJ Holmes surprises Amy Robach with wedding date confirmation. Edward Segarra, USA Today. TJ Holmes and Amy Robach are one step closer to walking down the aisle. The former Good Morning America host opened up about their upcoming wedding during an appearance on Bill and Giulania, the podcast, on Tuesday, May 19th. Holmes, 48, threw his fiancée something of a marital curveball when he revealed to host Giulania and Bill Rancic that the couple had settled on a wedding date. "Are you okay with that date? I had a date that I really wanted," Robach, 53, said, although she refrained from disclosing the specific day. "You're just telling me now on the podcast that you're okay with that date?" Holmes said the pair's conversation with the Bill and Giulania host made me more comfortable committing to the ceremony date. In December 2022, Holmes and Robach were removed from their hosting gigs with Good Morning America after the Daily Mail published video and photographs of the two married anchors holding hands and Holmes patting Robach on the bottom. The following month, ABC News confirmed that the controversial news personalities would not be returning to the show. The couple maintained their respective marriages were nearly over, but they were both decided not to respond to the allegations to avoid escalating the drama. 3 years after their dating scandal, Holmes and Robach revealed in October that they were engaged, breaking the news during an episode of their joint podcast, Amy and TJ. Bill Rancic joked during the interview that he and Giulania could officiate Holmes and Robach's wedding as the couple are ordained online ministers. But the soon-to-be newlyweds didn't take the Rancics up on their offer, with Holmes teasing that they have a sentimental occasion in mind for their nuptials.
There is a way we want to get married.

0: area that we haven't revealed necessarily, but it would be a very special to us, Combs said. We can't say what that is. That is a big thing for us. Death row inmate gets reprieve after botched execution in Tennessee. Amanda Lee Myers, Lucas Fenton, Evan Melans, and Nadia Yancey Bragg, USA Today Network. Tennessee has called off the execution of a death row inmate convicted of triple murder after his executioners failed to insert a backup intravenous line, prompting the governor to grant a one-year reprieve, the state's correction department told USA Today. The execution team quickly established a primary IV line for Tony Carruthers on Thursday, May 21st, but could not find another suitable vein for a backup line, which is required under the state's lethal injection protocol, the Tennessee Department of Corrections said. After the backup line failed, the team attempted to insert a central line pursuant to the protocol, but the procedure was unsuccessful, the department said. Carruthers was in pain as the executioners tried to find a vein, and there was lots of blood, one of his attorneys, Amy Harwell, told the Commercial Appeal, part of the USA Today network. Maria De Liberato, senior counsel at the American Civil Liberties Union's Capital Punishment Project, told reporters that the executioners tried to establish the backup IV line in arms, shoulders, foot, jugular, and chest. When they tried to establish a central line, she described it as Carruthers being stabbed multiple times and called it torture. While death row inmates aren't guaranteed a pain-free death, the U.S. Constitution mandates that their executions be free of cruel and unusual punishment. Carruthers had been set to be executed at 10 a.m. Central Time. Nearly 2 hours later, at 11:52 a.m., Harwell told the Commercial Appeal that executioners had removed the intravenous lines from her client. In a rare move following the failed execution, Tennessee Governor Bill Lee granted Carruthers a reprieve for 1 year. He did comment further. The last time there was a botched lethal injection in the United States was in 2024, when Idaho called off the execution of serial killer Thomas Eugene Creech after executioners had trouble placing an IV line. Problems with inserting an IV have lingered since the country's first lethal injection was performed in 1982. An analysis published by the Death Penalty Information Center found that it's the most likely execution method to experience problems. Here's what you need to know. More about Tony Carruthers' case. On February 24, 1994, Tony Carruthers and James Montgomery carried out three murders as part of their plan to take over the drug trade in their Memphis neighborhood and to prove to everyone how ruthless they were, according to prosecutors. They targeted a 21-year-old drug dealer named Marcellus Anderson, his innocent mother, and a 17-year-old friend, taking them to an empty grave that had already been dug for an upcoming funeral at a local cemetery, according to court records. Then, as the three victims begged for their lives, prosecutors say Carruthers and Montgomery shot the young men, rolled all three of them into the grave, and covered them with plywood and dirt, court records say. Anderson's mother, a 43-year-old housewife named Delois Anderson, was buried alive and died of suffocation. The funeral took place as scheduled soon after, and a person was buried on top of the hidden bodies. The crime may have gone undetected had Montgomery's brother not informed police about what happened and led them to the gravesite, court records say. The case, which became infamous in Memphis, has gained national attention in recent weeks amid Carruthers' fight to have testing done on forensic evidence and fingerprints that his attorneys say could exonerate him. Kim Kardashian recently called on Tennessee Governor Bill Lee to hold off on the execution for the testing, and the American Civil Liberties Union has joined his attorneys in the fight. We know there is no physical evidence that matches Tony, Lucas Cameron Vaughn, interim legal director for the ACLU of Tennessee, said earlier this month. Investigators recovered fingerprints from the home where the victims were kidnapped and locations exactly where you would expect a kidnapper to have touched. None of those fingerprints matched Tony. To this day, they remain unidentified. Lee said in a statement on May 19th that after deliberate consideration and a thorough review of the case, he would not stop the execution. More about botched lethal injections. Of more than 1,000 lethal injections in the United States between 1982 and 2010, 75 were considered to have been botched, according to an analysis by the Death Penalty Information Center, which tracks executions in the U.S. That's 7.2%, more than any other method, including firing squads, gas, electrocution, and hanging, the center says. During the country's first lethal injection in 1982, executioners in Texas struggled to find a suitable vein in Charles Brooks because of his heavy drug use. Fordham University law professor Deborah Denno wrote in a chapter in a forthcoming publication titled Six U.S. Execution Methods and the Disastrous Quest for Humaneness. In 2022, Alabama Governor Kay Ivey temporarily paused executions and caused for an internal review after officials expressed issues inserting an IV in multiple cases. Factors include dehydration, stress, room temperature, and certain illnesses can make veins more difficult to access. Another problem may be that the person inserting the IV line during an execution lacks experience. Denno, the founding director of the university's Neuroscience and Law Center, told USA Today in 2022, "They may not be the person who you and I might go to have blood drawn who's done this 1,000 times, right?" she said. "I mean, it may be somebody who's doing much lower level kind of work, even though they're a medical professional." Attorneys speak out about Crothers' failed execution. Casey Stubbs, director of the American Civil Liberties Union Capital Punishment Project, said the repeated efforts to find an IV line for Crothers were barbaric. "Permitting Tony Crothers' execution without ordering DNA testing was a grave injustice," Stubbs said in a statement. "This injustice turned barbaric when Tennessee's efforts to set an IV line for the lethal drugs failed, and the executioners continue to press forward anyway with the botched execution." Melanie Verdicchia, one of Crothers' attorneys, told the Commercial Appeal that Tennessee was torturing a man who maintains his innocence in the name of justice. "This is not how our system is supposed to work," Verdicchia said. What's next for Tony Crothers? It wasn't immediately clear what the next step is in Tony Crothers' case, but he could live to see many more months or even years beyond the reprieve that Lee granted him. When Idaho called off Creech's execution in 2024, it was never rescheduled, and he remains on death row. Meanwhile, another state is scheduled to carry out an execution on Thursday. Florida is scheduled to execute Richard Knight for the 2000 stabbing deaths of a pregnant woman and her 4-year-old daughter. I'm Mickey Vandeleau, and this has been USA Today. I'll see you next week.
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2: All right, here we go. Time now to begin our newspaper coverage for this Tuesday, the 26th of May, 2026, and we start with the Wall Street Journal here on the Talking Information Center. And with today's Wall Street Journal, we say hello to Rod and Scott.
3: All righty, John. Thank you so much. I'm Rod. He's Scott.
4: Hi, John. Hi, John. Rod.
3: Hi, Scott. Yes. We're reading the Wall Street Journal for you on this, as John just said, May the 26th in the year 2026. It is a Tuesday morning. Good morning, everybody. So, Scott, Wall Street Journal here. Why don't you kick us off?
4: Okay. How about oil prices dropping on U.S.-Iran talks?
3: All right.
4: The prospect of a possible peace deal with Iran has sent oil prices falling and stock gauges around the world climbing on Monday. The most actively traded Brent crude oil futures slid roughly 7% to just over $93 a barrel. That's the lowest since mid-April. That helped pull European bond yields lower as inflation worries cooled. Stock indexes in Asia and Europe jumped, with the Nikkei gaining about 3% for a record close. Tech-focused NASDAQ 100 contracts rose 1.4% to lead U.S. stock futures higher, with futures tied to the Dow Jones Industrial Average and the S&P 500 both up around 1%. U.S. and U.K. stock and bond markets were closed for holidays on Monday. The weekend brought another stretch of whipsaw headlines for traders, starting Saturday when President Trump announced the near finalization, as he termed it, of a pact with Iran that would reopen the Strait of Hormuz. He followed that on Sunday by saying he had informed his representatives not to rush into a deal and that the U.S. blockade on Iranian shipping would remain until an agreement is actually signed. Then on Monday, Trump wrote in a social media post that negotiations were, quote, proceeding nicely, though mediators said progress had slowed as both sides dug in over references to Iran's nuclear program and financial relief for Tehran. A full reopening of the Persian Gulf would remove a substantial overhang on the global economy. Prices for energy and fertilizer shot higher after the war began, feeding through to higher inflation around the world. That, in turn, forced the Federal Reserve and other central banks to reverse course on interest rate cutting campaigns, with markets expecting higher benchmark rates instead. In theory, those trends could reverse when ships stuck in the Gulf start sailing again. However, investors and market strategists greeted news of a potential peace pact with some skepticism. Monday's moves were a story they had seen before, and any benefit for a deal could take months or even longer to play out. It just seems to me to be this endless loop of Charlie Brown and Lucy with the football, said Michael Every, who's a global strategist for economics and markets at Dutch lender Rabobank. Every single time it's been, oh, this time is the breakthrough. This time the energy will flow, and at any one given time it could be right. But so far, repeatedly, it has not been. Even after weeks of war-driven market swings, Monday's moves stood out. Brent crude futures have not settled below $100 since late April, though they are still more than $20 a barrel more expensive than prior to the start of the war. The yield on Germany's benchmark 10-year government bond, which has climbed steadily on rising interest rate hike expectations, sank below 3% to trade near its lowest level in more than 6 weeks. With many traders in the U.S. and Europe away from their desks for holidays, trading volumes were lighter than usual on Monday. Moves across financial markets could be tempered by real-world realities. Bottlenecks will remain in the Strait of Hormuz, and shippers have said they will need to see an extended period of calm before they feel comfortable sailing through. That, in turn, means energy prices won't immediately return to their pre-war levels, according to Tom Matthews, head of markets in Asia-Pacific for Capital Economics. He said even if the strait reopens soon, some of the effects on energy prices and monetary policy are likely to persist for a bit. Another factor holding back a potential Iran deal rally, stock markets are already at or near record highs following a ferocious tech-driven rally that has sent the S&P 500 up nearly 18% from its wartime low. Matthews added, there's definitely still room for a bit more of a rally in bonds and equities if a deal is finally confirmed. Rod, to you.
3: Okay, thank you so much, Scott. We continue reading of the Wall Street Journal from the Talking Information Center. On this Tuesday, it is May the 26th, and also on the front page of the newspaper here, risk premium for holding stocks over bonds vanishes. Stories written by the Wall Street Journal's Hannah Aaron Lang and Sam Goldfarb. Investors are piling into stocks at a feverish pace, but by one measure, equities look as unattractive as they did after the dot-com bubble burst. That metric is the equity risk premium, often defined as the gap between the S&P 500's earnings yield, the profit companies generate, relative to stock valuations, expressed as a percentage, and that of the 10-year Treasury note. In recent weeks, it has nearly disappeared and is hovering among its lowest levels since the start of the new millennium. In other words, a rough gauge of stocks' expected returns is only slightly higher than what ultra-safe government bonds will produce. Primary culprit? A global bond rout powered by inflation fears that has pushed Treasury yields higher. The Iran conflict and the closure of the Strait of Hormuz have lifted the price of oil roughly 60% this year and drastically altered investors' expectations for interest rate cuts, once considered a given in 2026. President Trump said this weekend the U.S. and Iran were nearing a pact that would reopen the strait, though mediators said that progress toward a deal slowed on Monday. As hopes for rate cuts faded, bond yields moved higher. The yield on the 10-year note settled at 4.57% Friday, up from 3.96% just before the U.S. and Israel launched strikes against Iran in late February. Inflation concerns in the bond market have ramped up even as the mood among stock investors turned practically ubiquitous, despite the stock valuations that still look a bit pricey compared with history. The earnings yield for the S&P 500, based on projected earnings over the next year, has dropped in recent weeks as share prices jumped and Wall Street revved up a weeks-long stock-buying spree. There's a little bit of disconnect at the moment between the bond market and the equity market, said Dan Calgagne, Chief Investment Officer at Mercer Advisors. This is telling us that inflation fears are growing and valuations are stretched. Several risks are hanging over the stock market, including long-held fears that the lofty promises of the AI revolution, juiced productivity, skyrocketing profits, might not pan out after all. In a holiday-shortened week, investors will get a few updates on the health of the U.S. economy, including a consumer confidence report, earnings from retailers Costco and Dollar Tree, and the latest on the Federal Reserve's preferred inflation gauge. The difference between the S&P 500's earnings yields and that of bonds shows how much investors are compensated for the additional risk of owning one over the other. The idea is that in the long term, stocks need to promise a higher reward than bonds. If not, the safety and the predictability of treasuries would outweigh the risk of buying shares that can lose some or all of their value. Some investors shrug off the measure, arguing it isn't very useful to compare the fixed return of a bond with the potentially unlimited upside of a company's earnings growth. They add that valuation metrics, such as the equity risk premium, when considered alone, are rarely a good reason to dump equities or hold off on buying. But in the past, measures of the major index's earnings yield relative to bond yields have proved a useful guide, particularly over a longer time horizon. The Nobel Prize-winning economist Robert Shiller, for example, has highlighted the tight relationship between his preferred risk premium measure, which adjusts past earnings for inflation, and the index's future excess return versus bonds in data going back more than a century. A notable exception has occurred recently. The S&P 500's annualized excess return over the past 10 years has been far above what would have been expected based on where Shiller's excess CAPE yield stood a decade ago. The divergence underscores just how much stocks have been able to defy the normal laws of gravity in a period marked by a pandemic, inflation, and a sharp rise in interest rates. The equity risk premium fell below zero early last year when a similar combination of higher treasury yields and soaring equity valuations nudged the metric into the red. The last time the measure stayed negative for an extended period came after the dot-com bubble. The debate among equity investors now is whether stocks' furious race back to records is justified by surging profits at America's largest companies. Calgagne, for one, is skeptical. To justify these prices, you're going to need to see that kind of earnings growth for a number of years, he said. I just don't think that's possible. The opposing argument is that the AI boom is just beginning and that companies will see an even bigger boost to earnings as they sell, adopt, and improve the technology, powering broader economic growth in the process. Stocks aren't cheap, but they're not horribly expensive, said Jeff Blazek, multi-assist co-chief investment officer at Neuberg, adding that his team expects a softer approach on interest rates from the Fed than the broader market has forecast. We like bonds, but we also like stocks. The stock market's recent tear has given investors few reasons for skepticism. A furious chip stock rally is back on, and the gains are spreading to speculative shares in quantum computing and space companies. But those who are optimistic for equity returns in 2026 caution that their outlook is contingent on a resolution to tensions in the Middle East. Jeff Buchbinder, chief equity strategist at LPL Financial, said that he and his colleagues have started to refer to oil prices as the chart of truth. If we're still looking at $100 oil in late summer, then the formula changes, he said. Buchbinder said he wouldn't let high valuations keep him out of a stock rally that, for now, looks perfectly reasonable. But he will also be keeping an eye out for the two ingredients he thinks are essential to keep the good vibes going. Lower rates, more earnings. If we don't get both of those things, then this stock market looks expensive, Buchbinder said. So there.
1: Yeah. A lot of expertise in that story, for sure.
3: Boy, for sure. I wish I could understand it.
1: How about artificial intelligence? Can you understand that?
3: I certainly can.
1: Okay. Well, artificial intelligence, it seems, is helping Main Street keep pace. Small firms can now work in ways that were once open only to larger enterprises. At a trade show in February this year, Helene Godin pitched her bakery's mini Bundt cakes and brownie bites to some of the biggest supermarket chains in the country. Then she returned to her small wholesale factory in Pleasantville, New York, and started figuring out how she would fill the orders. An unexpected part of the equation for her company, By the Way Bakery, something called artificial intelligence. We had a spreadsheet that just went on and on and on and on, Godin said. It was just too hard to follow, and it wasn't reliable.
4: Instead, her bakery's AI planning tool is helping it track the ingredients, labor, and production schedules needed to bake products such as its Schnibble mini bundt cakes and scale up when new orders arrive. There's less guessing of how many Schnibbles did we make and did we make them on Tuesday or Wednesday because we needed them on Tuesday, Godin said. Artificial intelligence is coming to small business. It's helping companies organize supply chains, plan production, and execute other functions in ways that only multi-billion dollar enterprises could once afford. More than 50% of small business, including owner-only firms, now say they plan to use AI tools this quarter to boost productivity. That's according to a recent survey from Citizens Financial. Their use of AI is increasing. Among businesses with 20 to 99 people, 84% said they plan to use artificial intelligence this quarter. And 91% of those with more than 100 workers said they are using it to boost productivity right now. That's how fast these tools have been adopted, said Mark Valentino, the head of business banking at Citizens. By the Way Bakery, which has 85 employees and makes gluten and dairy-free confections, turned to AI this year after managing its growth through a series of spreadsheets that were becoming too complex for members of its staff to handle. Operations manager Elizabeth Turbay printed out Excel-based baking schedules once or twice a week and bought boxes of wooden rulers that bakers used to help track which rows to follow every day. Turbay manually updated production schedules when orders changed or were added. Every chocolate cake needs several ingredients for the batter, along with simple syrup to keep the layers moist, as well as frosting and sometimes decorations. Bakers are juggling those cakes, along with batters and oven schedules for scones, brownies, custom wedding cakes, and other products. A huge food company might spend millions for a custom enterprise resource planning system that would integrate everything from procurement to supply chains to sales and production. But that was simply too expensive for By the Way, which has $8 million in annual sales. Enter an AI app, which consulting firm Streamliners designed. The consulting firm created AI agents to scrape data out of the bakery's spreadsheets and then build them a customized resource planning tool. Now, when an order arrives for 1,200 cakes, the system automatically calculates exactly how many eggs and how much powdered sugar need to be on hand for the bakers. For small business, the bigger they get, the more important the data is, said Tanner DeYoung, chief technology officer at Streamliners. The total cost of the app, he said, was a few hundred dollars for the monthly fee on his premium AI plan, plus what he estimates to be a few dollars a month for the AI credits, digital tokens that allow AI platforms to bill for usage needed to process the data. Now, said Turbay, staffers can be, quote, doing the baking rather than staring at the paper trying to figure out what they're supposed to be doing. Helene Godin was an intellectual property and media attorney for 22 years. Her retirement in 2010 at the age of 48 lasted for 4 days, two of which, she said, were a weekend. This sucks, she remembers thinking during those 4 days. I'm going to open a bakery. First, she needed to learn how to bake. Her husband, Seth, an authority on marketing, is the family's cook and baker. She likes two things that were helpful in starting a business: running operations and the science of baking. After watching the gluten-free section at her grocery store grow in size, she saw an opportunity. By the Way Bakery now has 4 retail stores in New York City and its nearby suburbs, as well as a wholesale bakery in Pleasantville, about an hour's drive north of Manhattan. It makes more than 500 layer cakes a day and sells around 300,000 mini bundt cakes a year. Those numbers could double if Godin reaches her goal of selling in 1,500 stores by the end of this year. And she's automating where she can. Last year, she bought a machine that assembles cardboard boxes. 6 months ago. By the way, bakery went from hand-dipping its donuts to relying on a machine that can dip 24 donuts every 5 seconds, obviously speeding up the process by as much as 90%. These are the jobs that are being automated away, she said. The app sets up, by the way, baking for the growth that Godin is looking for, but it doesn't reduce the need for humans who are intimately familiar with the bakery's operation. AI still has hallucinations, DeYoung said. You have to build guardrails into it so that it's not deciding to make 20,000 cakes on Monday.
3: Sniffles, is that what the kind of bundt cake that...
4: No, it was not... No, I got to go back and...
3: But schnibbles.
4: Schnibbles.
3: I bet they're delicious.
4: Has a little bit of a German flair to it.
3: I know, and I'll bet they're really good. I bet they are.
4: I can smell it from here.
3: Okay. All right, Scott, thank you. Yes, you're listening to the Talking Information Center. It is Tuesday, May the 26th, and we are reading the Wall Street Journal today. Back to the front page here, folks. Diet drugs take toll on towns' finances. Stories written by the Wall Street Journal's Owen Tucker Smith. Officials in Belchertown, Massachusetts, were saving up to fix their broken roads and aging buildings last year when they were hit with a surprise $911,000 invoice. The bill came from the Hampshire County Group Insurance Trust, which manages health care for dozens of New England towns, school districts, and other public entities. The trust was struggling to control rising costs that had sucked up its reserves, including a new surprising culprit, the snowballing cost of GLP-1 weight loss drugs. That's GLP-1. The trust was nearing insolvency, and the towns would need to pay up to keep it afloat. The universal reaction was shock, said Lisa Lassard Pearson, chair of the select board in Belchertown, a town of 15,000. Officials had to draw from the town's long-term savings and make departmental cuts, including school budget reductions, to pay off the bill. It felt like a betrayal, she said. Many public employers started covering weight loss medications for teachers, firefighters, and police officers a few years ago when the drugs hit the market, following the lead of big companies. Far more employees were prescribed the drugs than expected. Cities and towns are racing to control surging health care costs, and many blame the ubiquitous drugs for contributing to a budget squeeze. Some towns are gearing up to strip coverage of GLP-1s for weight loss when their fiscal years end next month. Other localities say the cost of the drugs are worth their potential health benefits, and some are stuck paying for the drugs until they can renegotiate contracts with employees. Labor unions have protested attempts to cut back coverage, arguing that they hurt employees who can't afford the drug's sticker price. In Boston, unions fought with city leaders over proposed restrictions. The parties settled on an agreement that will likely limit the number of patients who are eligible to receive coverage for the drugs. In Delaware, public employees pushed back against proposed changes with emotional pleas. The medication did not replace healthy habits, one school district employee wrote in testimony. It helped make them possible. Officials in Buffalo, New York, discovered that health care expenses had risen rapidly, in part owing to the use of Novo Nordisk's Ozempic and Wegovy. Mitch Nowakowski, the city's common council, said he was surprised by the new health care expense, which added to the budget deficit. We need a lot, Nowakowski said. We have crumbling infrastructure. We need new streetlights. We have parks that need investment. We need new sanitation trucks. We need more equipment for police and fire. Buffalo's health care plan is attached to its collective bargaining agreement. Officials haven't yet raised the question of reducing coverage. Some wonder if covering the drugs, despite the short-term burden, would reduce emergency room visits and save money by improving overall health. Economists are figuring out whether that's the case. In a working paper published this year by the National Bureau of Economic Research, economists argued that long-term savings from GLP-1s are offset as patients need more doctor's office visits to be monitored for side effects. Novo Nordisk said GLP-1s help reduce risks of conditions, including cardiovascular disease and type 2 diabetes. Peer-reviewed studies suggest these treatments may improve long-term health outcomes and translate into savings across the healthcare system, a company representative said. It could take years for employers to determine how the drugs are affecting their healthcare systems, but towns and states need to make coverage decisions now. The result, debates in council chambers and school committees on the pros and cons of a specific class of medications, an unusual topic for city managers. Many states, cities, and private employers have stripped coverage of GLP-1s for weight loss from their plans or imposed limits on eligibility. The Peterson KFF Health System Tracker estimated this past fall that one-fifth of companies with 200 or more workers cover weight loss drugs in their largest health plans. When Michael Borg, town manager of North Attleboro, Massachusetts, saw that its insurance costs had triggered a $1.8 million deficit, he assumed the town's employees must be getting sicker. As Borg investigated, he said it became clear that prescriptions for drugs, including Ozempic and Wegovy, were responsible for much of the budget pressure. Hoping the drugs could stave off medical problems, North Attleboro continued to pay for them. The town of 30,000 was already dealing with $1 million in snow plowing expenses, and health costs siphoned the town of its financial flexibility, making such goals as bridge repairs and hiring police officers seem out of reach. Borg said, "If anything else happens, I don't have any more options," he said. The town decided to limit coverage. In Cumberland County, North Carolina, officials said more time and data are needed to assess whether the drugs are making employees healthier and reducing long-term costs. The area has one of North Carolina's highest rates of diabetes and obesity, said Kirk DeVere, chairman of the county's Board of Commissioners. He said canceling coverage right now would be short-sighted. Other regions want to stop paying for the drugs. In Fort Worth, Texas, the city paid $5 million in 6 months for two weight loss medications for employees. The city has proposed shifting costs entirely onto employees as it manages a $50 million shortfall. In Massachusetts, members of the Hampshire County Trust voted to strip coverage of the GLP-1s for weight loss. In a statement, the Trust's executive committee said that in the first 9 months of 2025, weight loss drugs accounted for 30% of the group's pharmacy spending, but less than 3% of its membership.
1: That's really interesting.
3: It is.
1: That is really interesting.
3: I had no idea myself until I just read this article in the Wall Street Journal today. I had no idea.
1: Let's talk about politics, shall we?
3: Do we have to? No, go ahead.
1: There's a big election in Texas today. The Wall Street Journal is covering that on the ground in Austin. The story is headlined, "Trump Looming Large in Texas GOP Primary. President's backing of Paxton over Cornyn for Senate seat will be a new test of his clout." After receiving a coveted Senate endorsement from President Trump, Texas Attorney General Ken Paxton took an early victory lap.
4: Paxton released an ad touting the endorsement before quickly pivoting to one targeting Democratic nominee James Tallarico. Paxton asked his rival in the Republican primary, longtime Senator John Cornyn, to stop negative attack ads for the final days of what has become an ugly race. Cornyn's response? A definitive no. Judgment Day is coming for Ken Paxton, Cornyn told reporters in Houston. Conventional political wisdom considers Trump's 11th-hour endorsement of Paxton to likely be a final blow in what was already a difficult battle for Cornyn. If true, the longtime senator is going down swinging in a battle he has said from the beginning was largely motivated by his disgust for Paxton. At his own rally in San Antonio, Paxton said, "We'll have Tuesday, and then we're going to have a little race with James Tallarico." Before Paxton tested out derogatory nicknames for the Democrat, he challenged the crowd, as he does at every rally, to name one of Cornyn's accomplishments in office. Paxton and Cornyn are in a runoff for the party nomination after neither man won 50% of the vote in an initial March primary. Tuesday's runoff election will be the latest test of the president's power, as he has used the political muscle of his MAGA base to push out dissenting voices in the Republican Party. While Paxton's campaign celebrated the endorsement, Cornyn's campaign put out a press release listing all the headlines that called Paxton a gift to Democrats in the upcoming general election. James Henson, who's the director of the Texas Politics Project at the University of Texas, said he thinks the endorsement will give a final boost to Paxton. Old-school party stalwarts loyal to Cornyn might not like to admit it, Henson says, but polling and other data show Paxton more in line with the party's electorate. Paxton's alignment with Trump and the Trump era is a better fit for where the base is right now, Henson said, adding, if Cornyn winds up pulling this out, it'll be because he dug it out with superior resources and campaigning. In Dripping Springs, Texas, west of Austin, Stephen Briley, a retired chemical engineer, cast his second ballot of the cycle for Cornyn on Thursday. Briley said his priority is retaining Republican control of Texas in the fall, and he likes Cornyn for focusing more on results than rhetoric. His wife, Janine, also voted for Cornyn in March, she said, but she switched her vote to Paxton in the race's runoff after Trump's endorsement. The couple both say they're worried that Paxton's past controversies could make the general election closer than in past years. But Janine Briley said she thinks Paxton has done a good job as attorney general, and she's choosing to follow a president she trusts. There's a reason why Trump endorsed him, she said, even if I don't know what it is. Other voters say they just want to see someone new in that seat. Cesar Martinez, a video editor, said, I feel like Cornyn's just the same old rhino. Paxton, who was a MAGA combatant, has been embraced by the party's base for using the attorney general's office to target left-wing interests nationwide. But he's widely viewed as a less safe general election candidate due to a history of legal and ethical controversies. Those include abuse of office allegations from his top staff, which he has denied, a securities fraud indictment, which he resolved with a pretrial deal, an impeachment by the Republican Texas House, later acquittal, and an ongoing divorce initiated by his wife alleging adultery. National Republican groups have helped put more than $50 million into the race to boost Cornyn, wary of a difficult climate come November, and the popularity of Tallarico, a young seminarian. Trump recently felt emboldened by his success endorsing candidates who beat Republican incumbents he felt were not aligned with his agenda. Those include Louisiana Senator Bill Cassidy and Kentucky Representative Thomas Massie. Cornyn has touted his support for Trump's judicial nominees and his near-perfect voting record with the president. The president's decision to pick Paxton was in part because of his frustration with the Senate GOP for not supporting priorities such as funding the White House ballroom, creating a fund to compensate his political allies, or ending the filibuster to pass the SAVE Act. The Wall Street Journal has previously reported many Republican senators viewed Trump's Paxton endorsement as a mistake, as Cornyn is widely respected in the Senate and is one of the party's strongest fundraisers. Political observers and Republican strategists say the race was always going to be an uphill battle for Cornyn. Low turnout runoffs typically draw the most extreme voters from either political party. But Cornyn overperformed polls for the first round of the primary to win 42% of the vote to Paxton's 41%, and more recent polling has shown the race to be close. Mayor Matty Parker of Fort Worth, a Cornyn ally, continues to bemoan the cost and negativity of the race, saying she worries about the down-ballot consequences in November if Republicans are disillusioned with the top of the ticket. Would she vote for Paxton this fall if he is the nominee? I just don't know, she said.
3: Okay. Yeah, politics is rearing its head again as we approach the midterms a couple of months from now. And then, of course, the general election in what year? 2028, right?
4: That is correct.
3: Yep. So, you know, it's funny. Scott and I were discussing automobiles before we started reading the Wall Street Journal today. Today, which is May the 26th, the Tuesday. And I found this article in the Wall Street Journal this morning and find it very interesting. The headline, Scott, is Ferrari introduces its EV for $640,000. Oh,
4: open
3: boy.
4: The piggy bank.
3: Wall Street Journal's Stephen Wilmot wrote this story. Very interesting here. The electric vehicle, big on glass, light, and space. It isn't your father's Ferrari. On Sunday, Europe's most valuable automaker took the wraps off of its first model without an internal combustion engine. Named after the Italian word for light, the Ferrari Luce will test the appetite of the super-rich for EVs at a time when electric vehicles have fallen out of favor in the U.S., the world's top market for luxury cars. Designed in partnership with celebrated Apple alumnus Joni Ive, the model also represents a leap into a new technology for a brand built over decades around the size, sound, and sensation of traditional engines. The Luce, and it has here pronounced Luce, will, because I was trying to figure out how to pronounce this, as a matter of fact, and here in the story it says the Luce, pronounced Luce.
4: I know you're fluent in Italian, but still.
3: Yes, I am. Por favor, mon ami. The Luce will be among the most expensive Ferraris that aren't part of a limited production run. The company said that the starting price would be 550,000 euros in Italy. That is equivalent to roughly $640,000. The launch event at Rome's Villa di Calatrava, a stadium with a towering concrete sail that was opened for the Vatican's 2025 Jubilee, featured tortellini by Italian chef Massimo Bottura, clips of Formula One stars Lewis Hamilton and Charles Leclerc racing the car, and lots of lights. Ferrari has framed the shift as a chance of to experiment. We wanted to do what we hadn't been able to do before, said Ferrari chairman John Elkann. The Luce is the first Ferrari with five seats, an option ruled out by the axle in its traditional powertrain configurations. Despite the roominess, the EV accelerates from 0 to 60 miles per hour in less than 2.5 seconds for a top speed exceeding 190 miles per hour, the company said. The power comes from four motors, one for each wheel. Everything is done with the purpose of really making it faster and, more important, a car than you really want to drive, said Elkann. Range between charges was a lower priority, running to roughly 330 miles, despite a large battery. The latest releases from BMW and Volvo run for more than 500 miles. The engine roar, so critical to Ferraris, can be provided by what the company calls an external amplification system that pumps the natural sound of the electric axles out to the street. It can also be turned on in the cabin for driving feedback in performance mode. The company likens the approach to an electric guitar. While Ferrari engineered the driving experience, the EV took physical shape in collaboration with Joni Ive and his colleague Mark Newsom. Elkann started talking to the duo after admiring their work on the Apple Watch, which he called probably the most successful example of an analog product being reinvented digitally. The Luce's entire upper half and many of its fittings are made of glass. Much of it is supplied by U.S. glassmakers turned artificial intelligence darling, Corning. "It doesn't look like what you would imagine a sports car to be," said Elkann. Another hallmark of the California-based designer's work on the Luce are interfaces that blend the digital and physical. There is a traditional steering wheel, knobs, and levers, while the screens consist of organic light-emitting diodes, which don't require backlighting to create a more analog feel. As the car becomes electric, it doesn't mean that it needs to be a consumer electronics object, which is probably one of the mistakes that the industry has been making in the last 10 years, said Elkann, the grandson of Italian industry titan Gianni Agnelli and the boss of the family investment vehicle that controls Ferrari. While Ferrari needs to wow fans with cutting-edge technology to attract collectors, its cars must also be future-proof. Ferrari has estimated that 90% of the vehicles it has made are still on the road and works on the principle that Ferraris are forever. Finding the right balance between innovation and permanence with fast-evolving EV technology took half a decade, massive investment, and a key hire from the tech industry. Elkann announced the car in 2021 after interest in the technology rocketed during the pandemic. A year later, he appointed former Microchip executive Benedetto Vigna as chief executive. When he arrived at Ferrari, people were scared to do electric. Vigna said at an event in London last month, "Because of what I did in my previous career, let's say people trusted me." In 2024, Ferrari opened

0: pounds as they shift focus back to combustion engines and hybrids. A lot of the powertrain decisions have been driven by regulation, said Elkann, who is also chairman of the of Stellantis. Ferrari insisted, Ferrari is instead focused on making the best use of today's technology, he added. Our customers will choose, and I'm pretty sure also from feedback that we're getting that we have existing customers who have combustion or hybrids who will want to have electric. The company has a record of keeping supply tight and using the fandom of its clients to generate interest in whatever it produces, with regular buyers prioritized in allocations of special edition vehicles that collectors covet. The waiting list for Ferrari runs toward the end of 2027, the automaker said this month. Any weakness in demand could show up later in the second-hand market. The depreciation of hybrid electric models has sparked concerns that Ferraris with batteries might not retain their appeal as solidly as those without. In 2024, the company addressed those worries with an extended warranty program for its plug-in hybrids, including 8 yearly battery replacements. It said it would provide similar assistance with the Luce's electronics and battery. Despite the risks, Ferrari's profit and lofty share price give it flexibility to make long-term bets that others cannot. You need to bring forward the flag of innovation, said Vigna. It's too easy for a luxury company to live in the past. $640,000 for an electric vehicle, Ferrari.
1: Costoso. Do you know what that means in Italian?
0: I have no clue.
1: Expensive.
0: Oh, okay.
1: Costoso.
0: Go. Costoso so mucho. Yes.
1: Absolutely.
0: Exactly. Yeah, that's a lot. I wish them luck.
1: Have you been following the threat of the plant explosion in California?
0: Yes, I have.
1: So here's an update. The threat has ended, but the danger remains. A chemical leak has threatened a section of Orange County, California. It has driven 50,000 people from their homes. Orange County fire officials in California now say the threat of a catastrophic vapor explosion occurring at a chemical plant has been eliminated, but there is still a continuing threat to public safety. An industrial tank at a plant in Garden Grove, California, about 20 miles southeast of Los Angeles, has been leaking vapors since at least Thursday. That tank contains a toxic chemical known as methyl methacrylate, or MMA, which makes acrylic plastics and can cause eye, skin, and breathing issues, according to the U.S. Environmental Protection Agency. The threat of an MMA leak has driven 50,000 people from their homes while authorities try to contain the situation. While the threat of a catastrophic vapor explosion has been contained, fire officials say today that the evacuation order remains in effect. The tank, which is 34,000 gallons, is located at a plant owned by GKN Aerospace, a British maker of jet parts. The site in Garden Grove, California, creates plain windows and clear enclosures that cover the cockpits of F-35 jet fighter planes. Our priority remains the safe resolution of this incident, the company said. The tank heated up in recent days and started to bulge. MMA should be stored in an environment between 59 and 77 degrees Fahrenheit. Companies that work with the chemical have said the chemical vaporizes once it reaches higher temperatures. Fire officials said yesterday that a crack in the tank has been relieving pressure inside. The temperature inside the tank has dropped to about 93 degrees from 100 degrees, according to the division chief of the Orange County Fire Authority. Firefighters say the tank has an inoperable valve which prevents authorities from offloading material inside and injecting chemicals to neutralize the contents. Authorities are making plans to divert any leaked chemical away from storm drains and the Pacific Ocean. Should the chemical somehow spread, it could cause an environmental disaster, destroying the shoreline and possibly entering the water supply. Any explosion could damage buildings and cause harm in the area around the plant, which is surrounded by homes, warehouses, schools, and stores. No one outside the evacuation

0: evacuation zone would be at risk. Governor Gavin Newsom of California has urged local residents to follow evacuation orders. He declared a state of emergency for Orange County over the weekend. The county has more than 170,000 residents and is close to downtown Los Angeles and Disneyland. Officials at Disneyland said over the weekend that the situation was not affecting the company's resorts and theme parks, which remain open to visitors. Two Orange County residents have sued GKN in federal court, saying they were forced to evacuate their homes. They're seeking class action status and compensation for needing to find alternate housing. In addition to eye, skin, and breathing problems, the MMA chemical exposure can cause headache, coughing, and lethargy. Exposure can also create chronic respiratory issues, according to the EPA. If people are exposed to vapors, they need to find fresh air or receive oxygen if they have trouble breathing. A chemical similar to MMA, methyl acrylate, contributed to an explosion and fire at a Taiwanese chemical plant in 2001 that injured more than 100 people. A United Kingdom site using MMA to manufacture resin, a liquid or substance that turns into polymer, exploded and caused a large fire in 2009.
1: Well, it's nice to see they're getting things in order there.
0: It's coming.
1: It was scary, though, I'll tell you that.
0: If you lived there, you would be you wouldn't know what to do.
1: No, absolutely. Absolutely not. So I'm sure that, by the way, this is the Talking Information Center. It is May the 26th in the year 2026, and we're reading the Wall Street Journal. From the business and finance section, 1-800-FLOWERS moves to invest in its brand. 1-800-Flowers.com is weaning itself off buying clicks. The Jericho, New York-based floral and gift delivery company said this month that it is changing its marketing strategy, working to strengthen its brand cachet with consumers and reducing a heavy focus on driving transactions. Last year, our marketing efforts were heavily focused on bottom-of-the-funnel activities, primarily focused on driving transactions, and we did not have the systems or infrastructure in place to effectively drive customer retention, Chief Executive Adolfo Villagomez said during an investor call on May 7th. The most important asset we have, it's our brand. And unfortunately, we hadn't invested in the brand for a while. We are reversing that. Marketers of all kinds attempts to balance bottom-of-the-funnel activities like promotions or retargeting ads to get consumers to make a relatively immediate purchase with so-called upper-funnel campaigns to build brands and generate consumer goodwill at a higher level. Pressure to show the return on every advertising dollar often leads marketing departments to embrace the lower funnel with tools like cost-per-click keyword search ads. But many also eventually realize they neglected their brands in the process. Bath & Body Works last year said it would increase its emphasis on brand marketing, for example, after an over-reliance on discounts and promotions to drive sales eroded its brand loyalty and price integrity. 1-800-Flowers will try to bolster its brand partly by investing more in influencer marketing and platforms, such as Instagram and TikTok, and partly by trying to improve the consumer experience with moves like cutting delivery fees. The company said it also has been infusing AI into its sorting and search rankings on its website to help consumers find the right product faster, along with testing AI in hopes of improving customer service. A highly transactional approach to keyword advertising, meanwhile, is under revision. We were buying transactions for $40 and making $20 margins on each transaction. Then you would say, well, that's great because we are acquiring a customer, he said. That's true if you retain the customer, but if you don't retain them, then you are just wasting dollars. So we're working on both lowering our customer acquisition cost and improving our retention. A stronger brand also makes lower funnel ads more efficient, Billy Gomez suggested, citing aggressive online competition in the floral category. If you only focus on acquiring and buying clicks, your customer acquisition cost becomes significantly higher, he said. What we're doing now is leveraging the brand awareness. The bottom of the funnel transactions do not build a brand. They just lead the transactions. Middle and top off funnel and middle and top of funnel build the brand. Build awareness so that you're in the subconscious of the customer, and eventually, when they have a need, they think about you. Villa Gomez warned analysts on the call that the shift could take time to pay off. Revenue at 1-800-Flowers declined 11.6% in the 3 months ending March 29, mostly as a result of moves to improve marketing effectiveness and profitability, the company said before the earnings call. It posted a net loss of $100.1 million. 1-800-Flowers held about 9% market share among online flower shops in the U.S. as of February, after declining steadily from 14.3% in 2022, according to market researcher Ibis World. Online flower shops are facing a rapid influx of new challengers, Ibis World said. This heightened competition has pressured online florists to restrain prices and speed up delivery, driving down profit for major companies like 1-800-Flowers.com and FTD companies, analyst Matthew Butchko wrote in the February report. The competitive landscape is intensifying as consumers easily compare prices and reviews, forcing florists to continually innovate to retain market share. I hope you got the flowers that I sent you, Scott.
0: Not yet.
1: Okay. Well, we'll check on it.
0: I'll be looking for them, however.
1: Okay.
0: More dads are scaling back at the office for family.
1: Okay.
0: When Michael Toribio became a father in 2021, he figured he was about a year away from being promoted to an assistant principal job in Orlando, Florida. But after adding up the cost of childcare and the toll of 12-hour workdays, he instead took a remote job for a digital curriculum company. The move came with a roughly 30% pay cut, but the 34-year-old dad said it was a worthwhile trade. "We've saved so much money in childcare by having that flexibility with me working from home," Toribio said. His wife, Melanie, works as a university academic advisor on a hybrid schedule. He made an increasingly common trade among American men. A new study finds college-educated dads are working significantly shorter hours than prior to the COVID-19 pandemic, and they're spending more time with their families. Fathers with degrees and young children cut their time on the job by 6 hours a week and increased their time spent on housework and childcare by more than 4 hours a week. That's according to analysis of federal time use data from the think tank American Institute for Boys and Men. The study compared the three-year period through 2019 and the three-year period through 2024, the latest data available. That marks a big shift from 2 decades leading up to the pandemic, when the amount of time that fathers spent on childcare and household chores barely budged, even as more mothers of young children joined the labor force. The study's findings come as the American labor market looks increasingly sour for men. Over the past year, nearly all net job growth has come from health care and social assistance, a traditionally female-dominated sector. Sectors with heavily male workforces have been losing jobs. Yet employment numbers have remained stable for fathers, which researchers say is evidence that personal choices are the big factor driving dads to spend more time at home.
1: And that's a wrap of the Wall Street Journal from the Talking Information Center.

0: Here's the forecast for the Boston and South Shore area on the Talking Information Center from the National Weather Service. For today, sunny, temperatures in the lower 80s, overnight cloudy, temperatures in the mid-60s. Wednesday, sunny, temperatures into the mid-80s. The sun rose this morning at 5:13, setting at 8:10 this evening. Stay tuned for more heading your way next on the Talking Information Center.
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4: It's Tuesday, May 26th, 2026. I'm Adam Dooling, your reader for the Florida Times-Union. First, the weather. Today, humid with an afternoon thunderstorm, a high of 90, and a 55% chance of rain. And then tonight, humid with a thunderstorm in spots, the low of 73 and a 55% chance of rain. And then tomorrow, humid with an afternoon thunderstorm, with a high of 90, a low of 73, and a 55% chance of rain. And then on Thursday, cloudy and humid, afternoon thunderstorm, high of 91, a low of 72, and a 55% chance of rain. And then on Friday, cloudy with a thunderstorm, a high of 90, a low of 71, and a 55% chance of rain. And then cloudy with afternoon rain on Saturday with a high of 87, a low of 72, and an 80% chance of rain. Now to the front page. Start with an article titled, Luxury Towers Architect Has Built Global Renown. High-profile site designs in Paris, Dubai, and more. And there's a large color rendering of some waterfront architecture. The caption reads, renderings released by the related group show how its South Bank residences will look when the 25-story luxury apartment tower and adjoining 8-story building are constructed on the riverfront between the Acosta Bridge and Friendship Fountain in downtown Jacksonville. Photo provided by the related group. And the rendering includes a mix of buildings that are currently existing on the South Bank, and then they've drawn in some new ones and some new architecture and infrastructure and gardens as well. And this article, byline David Bauerlein of the Times Union. Carlos Ott burst onto the international architecture scene 40 years ago when he designed the Opera Bastille in Paris and went on to see his designs in high-profile buildings all over the world. Over the next 2 years, observers will see his vision take shape in downtown Jacksonville during construction of a 25-story luxury apartment tower called South Bank Residences. Here we are, baby, and it's going up, Mayor Donna Deegan said this week at a long-awaited groundbreaking ceremony. At a total project cost of nearly $203 million, the tower and an adjoining 8-story building will have 395 apartments on the riverfront, where demolition took down the River City Brewing Restaurant between the Acosta Bridge and Friendship Fountain. The city is putting up its own hefty financial contributions. The city will pay out $39 million in cash to a related group during the construction. After South Bank Residences open, the city will provide property tax rebates worth almost $20 million spread over 15 years. That economic development agreement is the second between the city and related group. After the first deal ended in January 2023 for constructing Mid-Rise Apartments building, company founding Chief Executive Chairman Jorge Perez called Ott and asked him to design a taller tower. Carlos Ott Architects, based in Uruguay, has done some projects in North America, Europe, and the Middle East, Asia, and South America. Ott often uses sail-like designs, and he brought that theme to South Bank Residences for its curving walls overlooking the St. John's River. He did a building for us in Uruguay, of all places, and he's a great guy in addition to being an architectural genius, Perez said, after joining city leaders for the May 20 groundbreaking. We were talking about this waterfront site, and I said, you would be the perfect guy. And he said, I don't want to do a pedestrian building. Going back to the drawing board for design of the apartment building contributed in part to the six-year gap between the related group's initial interest in building apartments on the site and the groundbreaking ceremony. There were a lot of people who thought this day wouldn't come and this development was too big for Jacksonville, City Council member Joe Carlucci said at the groundbreaking. It was too ambitious, too good to be true. He said the doubters' voices got a little louder the longer the site sat vacant, but with related group moving into construction, the only question that matters going forward is this. Is your project good enough for Jacksonville? Deegan said she hopes South Bank Residences will be the first of many developments by Miami-based related group. I'm just going to say from the jump, there's been nobody I've been more excited to bring into the city than Jorge Perez and the related group. Nobody, she said in her remarks at the ceremony. Their reputation precedes them. They're amazing, and I thought if we can entice them to Jacksonville with what they do, they'll never leave. The Four Seasons Hotel and Residences, being built by Jaguars owner Shad Khan near the football stadium, is a more widely known brand for luxury. But in the real estate development world, Related Group has built a reputation for high-end projects that create positive momentum for downtowns. Perez said Related Group entered the Tampa market at the invitation of then-Mayor Bob Buckhorn, who had seen the company's impact on Miami. Now we've either finished or have under construction over 5,000 units in Tampa, and that goes all the way from affordable housing, which is very important for cities, to the most expensive condominiums and everything in between, he said. Like the Four Seasons, whose success will hinge on the downtown waterfront attracting people willing to pay the price for five-star hotel accommodations and luxury condominiums, South Bank Residences will need apartment tenants willing to pay rent rates for Related Group's icon brand. Perez said he's convinced the demand will be there when people see the design of the building, its riverfront location, and the amenities that will make it by far the most luxurious rental project in Jacksonville. We're going to have a building that's going to be substantially different than anything that you're seeing on the market, he said. I don't think we need the whole world. We just need 400 people who really want that type of quality and are willing to pay for it. And now up at the top of the front page of the Times Union. Charges fly between JAA, council member. Internal emails reveal acrimony over airport plans. Byline David Bauerlein of the Times Union. A Jacksonville Aviation Authority board member told City Council member Nick Howland earlier this month he, quote, must stop harassing, bullying, and threatening airport officials, according to internal emails obtained by the Times Union and the Florida Trib. The latest sign of behind-the-scenes acrimony over the agency's future plans for Cecil Airport. Howland wrote back he was extremely surprised to hear that characterization when he's faced false accusations and pushback by the Aviation Authority about his efforts to expand an aviation mechanic training program at Cecil Airport, a former Navy base with one of the longest runways on the East Coast. The exchange of emails in early May between Howland and Aviation Authority board member Andy Hoffheimer reflects unusually pointed language and tension between public officials over disagreements that have unfolded for several years as Howland has forcefully sought to shape the Aviation Authority's budget and economic development plans. The Aviation Authority agreed in October to create the Committee for Jacksonville Aerospace Development as a forum for discussions between the authority and City Council about development of Cecil Airport and attracting nonstop international flights to Jacksonville International Airport. For a time, that seemed to have cooled tensions, at least publicly. Howland said the committee, which has met three times, would be a way for City Council and the Aviation Authority to move in lockstep. But he said in a recent email, the authority continues to be an obstacle to expanding Florida State College at Jacksonville's aviation mechanic program at Cecil Airport. We are stuck in the exact same position from last August's budget meeting, where I said, I don't want to hear any more no's, Howland wrote in an April 23 email to Aviation Authority administrators. Howland says expanding the FSCJ program will create more slots for students to get high-demand, well-paying jobs, and also benefit the Aviation Authority's own tenants at Cecil Airport, who need certified mechanics. Howland, who is executive director of the nonprofit Firewatch, also is managing director of Great Bridge Capital Advisors, a firm he founded in 2007 to help companies in the aviation, marine, and defense industries. He has previously said he in no way stands to benefit from any Cecil development plans. Aviation Authority officials have said they support economic development at Cecil Airport on the west side, but federal regulations prevent the authority from spending airport revenue on the FSCJ program. Hoffheimer wrote in a May 4th email he shares Howland's goal of expanding aviation mechanic training. But Nick, you need to let more of JAA work continue without the overt intimidation and threats I've heard directly come out of your mouth in public and in private, Hoffheimer said. At this point, it's pervasive, and I hear it as harassment. He wrote he remains unbelievably shocked and deeply dismayed at your constant requests for JAA to divert revenue in violation of federal regulations. Howland emailed back that he has never demanded the authority spend money in violation of FAA requirements. He said he has been patiently waiting for the Jacksonville Aviation Authority to set up a meeting with the FAA so he can directly make a case for why he believes the Aviation Authority can legally use its money for the training program. It's deeply disappointing that the board has let JAA leadership ignore me and also continue to spread these false accusations that I'm trying to force them to violate FAA revenue diversion law, Howland said in his May 4th response to Hoffheimer. That's incorrect. The emails between Howland and Hoffheimer came 3 months after Hoffheimer wrote in a February 4th email to Devin Reed, Chief Compliance Officer for the Aviation Authority, that he wanted to have an informal chat with Howland. Hoffheimer's email said that when he was talking with Howland, the council member had said something prickly, as he always does, at our meetings. I want to have a cup of coffee with him, and I'm the type of person that might be inclined to beg him to quit trying to be a bull in a china shop, Hoffheimer wrote. I do believe some of his ideas about making airports better are good ideas. Reed wrote back that after a February 4 meeting of the Aerospace Development Committee, Howland made a not-so-veiled threat to him and Tony Cugno, Chief Operating Officer for the authority, in which he said, if you keep undermining my economic development efforts, there will be hell to pay. Suffice to say, I simply reiterated that we are more than willing to consider his ideas as long as they are okay with FAA, our board, and the procurement code, Reed wrote to Hoffheimer. Howland said in an interview he does not recall using the language that Reed quoted in his email. Howland said he has emphasized to Aviation Authority leaders they should be taking the lead on helping FSCJ expand its program because that's what City Council and the state legislature expect after unanimously adding workforce development to the authority's mission and its charter. At a November 2024 Aviation Authority board meeting, he made a presentation calling on the agency to pay the $30 million cost for laboratory equipment, hangar updates, furniture, personnel, and equipment maintenance. He later scaled that back to $10 million request. Howland said FlightStar, a longtime tenant at Cecil Airport, told the Aerospace Development Committee the biggest challenge for the business is filling aviation mechanic jobs. So I raised my hand and said, do you hire from FSCJ? Howland said. And he said, every single one we can get. And I said, what if they expanded it? He said, we'd hire even more. Howland said he's heard the same message from Boeing and Auto Aviation, which plans to build an aircraft assembly plant at Cecil. Aviation Authority leaders have repeatedly said their hands are tied about spending any money on the FSCJ programs. Rebecca Henry, assistant manager for the FAA District Office in Orlando, told the Aviation Authority last year that federal regulations would limit the Aviation Authority's participation to providing hangar space at reduced rental rates for FSCJ. She weighed in again this month when the Aviation Authority told her Howland continues to seek a meeting with FAA. As I have indicated in the past, this is a local issue, and we typically do not meet with airports to collaborate on developments such as this, she wrote in a May 1 email to Devin Reed, Chief Compliance Officer for the Authority. If you elect to develop a proposal, this office will review it in accordance with FAA policy, guidelines, and federal law. The Aviation Authority says it has no formal proposal and it works for FAA consideration, but it did meet May 11th with FSCJ about its aviation mechanic program. FSCJ was represented at the meeting by College President John Avendano, Provost and Vice President of Academic Affairs John Wall, and Aviation Maintenance Program Director Tommy Dutro. The Aviation Authority, which initiated the meeting, was represented by Reed and Cugno, along with Cecil Airport and Spaceport Director Matt Boccino, and board member Solomon Brotman, who was chair of the Aerospace Development Committee. Aviation Authority spokesman Greg Willis said the agency offered to help FSCJ apply for FAA grants that colleges and universities can use for aviation workforce programs. FSCJ would submit the applications and receive any grant award from FAA or other agencies. These funding sources do not conflict with JAA's obligations to remain consistent with FAA grant assurances and therefore appear to be the best course of action for partnering with FSCJ currently, Willis said. He said FSCJ has not formally indicated it needs more hangar space to expand the aviation mechanics program. Cecil Airport's hangars are all occupied except for one hangar where the authority has an agreement with a potential tenant. Willis said the FSCJ has a campus on the other side of Normandy Boulevard from Cecil Airport, and the area around that campus could represent a potential avenue for expansion of the aviation mechanic program. But FSCJ spokeswoman Jill Johnson said having more hangar space at Cecil Airport is essential for adding more aircraft and training equipment that a bigger program would need. Johnson said the school has about 120 students enrolled in the program. It graduates around 60 students per academic year, and its earliest openings for new students are in the spring 2027 semester. She said FSCJ put together the proposal that Howland presented to the Aviation Authority Board in November 2024. FSCJ leaders repeated at the May 11 meeting they want to expand the aviation program and noted the school received a letter of support from Boeing for a job growth grant and has been engaged with the Florida Department of Commerce, Johnson said. While grants were mentioned briefly, the conversation centered far more on our long-term expansion needs at Cecil, she said. Howland said the meeting between airport leaders and FSCJ is a start, and he hopes it's followed by a meeting among him, the Aviation Authority, and FAA, instead of the authority passing on his request via email. They can say all they want about me in the emails to each other, he said. I don't really care. What I care about is growing Cecil Airport and Spaceport as a job growth engine for Jacksonville. And now along the right side of the front page of the Times Union, DeSantis might keep security as a citizen. Senate budget proposal would grant extra year. Byline John Kennedy of the Capitol Bureau, USA Today Network. And there's a color photograph. We're peering through the bars of a fence into some foliage and a woman standing holding her children. The caption reads, First Lady Casey DeSantis pushes her children on the swings while first responders work to free a protester who cemented his hands in two 55-gallon plastic drums in the driveway of the governor's mansion on April 17, 2020. The man was protesting how Governor Ron DeSantis was handling coronavirus in state prisons. And that picture was taken by Alicia Devine of the Tallahassee Democrat. Term-limited Governor Ron DeSantis is set to leave office in January, but Florida taxpayers may be paying him for a while longer. Among the dozens of offers exchanged between lawmakers looking to complete the 2026-27 state budget is a Senate proposal to provide Florida Department of Law Enforcement security for DeSantis an additional year after he and his family leave the governor's mansion in Tallahassee. There's no set amount for the apparently unprecedented service, but if the offer is accepted by the House, DeSantis, First Lady Casey DeSantis, and their three small children would have a state security detail during their first year back as private citizens. Lawmakers are working to button up negotiations on the roughly $116 billion state spending plan by May 22nd. A final vote is expected May 29th, when the legislature's special session is scheduled to end. The governor has a national profile that has led to an unprecedented number of threats, said Katie Betta, spokeswoman for Senate President Ben Alberton, Republican of Wauchula, whose office spoke with the governor's staff prior to making the offer. He has a young family, and their safety is a concern, she added. It's uncertain if the House will go along with the Senate's pitch. House Speaker Daniel Perez, Republican of Miami, has battled with DeSantis across a wide landscape of policy and spending issues that could be reluctant to do much to help him out after he leaves office. Democrats, vastly outnumbered in the House and Senate, are stunned by the Senate's offer. When he's out, said Representative Kelly Skidmore, Democrat of Boca Raton. Any security he wants should be on his dime or his campaign's dime, not on my dime or any Florida taxpayer's dime. Florida governors have not received state-funded security after leaving office, including former Governor Jeb Bush, who, when he left office in January 2007, was brother of the seated president, George W. Bush. DeSantis was vague when asked about the Senate's security offer during a recent appearance. How that would work, I have no idea, but I do know that since I've been governor, I've kind of let FDLE make the call on that, and if they believe that there's threats, then we take that very, very seriously, the governor said. Taxpayers' costs for protecting DeSantis, his family, and visiting officials have proved significant in recent years. During the 2023-24 year, which included the Florida governor's failed presidential run, FDLE's security and transportation costs hit $12.3 million for the first family and visiting officials. That included the expense of having FDLE details accompany DeSantis on repeated campaign trips to Iowa and other states. DeSantis ended his bid for the Republican presidential nomination in January 2024. In more normal times, security costs were cheaper. At the end of DeSantis' first term as governor, 2022, annual security by FDLE topped out at $6 million. One of the more recent threats came in January when an Edgewater man was arrested for posting on X that he would kill the governor. The charges were dismissed 2 months later. The state has been expanding the security footprint of the governor's mansion, buying up surrounding properties, including a historic boarding house and a former cigar lounge, and fencing off to the public what used to be a small public park across from the mansion's front gate. Also, a bill this year would have required FDLE to provide a security detail to the winners of the Democratic and Republican primaries for the offices of governor, lieutenant governor, and the cabinet positions of attorney general, chief financial officer, and agriculture commissioner. It died in committee, but it has reemerged as a possibility in budget talks. Yet another bill would have given the Capitol Police broader authority by expanding their security role beyond the Capitol buildings to surrounding streets, parking areas, and public spaces in downtown Tallahassee. It, too, died this year. DeSantis himself has even recently said he considered telling his family to take shelter in the Cold War-era bomb shelter underneath the mansion during Black Lives Matter protests outside the gates in 2020. It seems reasonable to President Albritton that we take steps to ensure the safety of the governor and his family during the post-service transition period, Betta said. It is our understanding that FDLE would use existing resources to cover these costs. DeSantis's next political stop is unknown, but he is widely expected to make another White House run in 2028, which could bring him to early Republican caucus and primary states like Iowa and New Hampshire just months after he leaves office. DeSantis has spent $160 million from donors in his 2024 run against President Trump, dropping out after drawing 21% of the vote in Iowa. During a March interview with Fox News host Sean Hannity, DeSantis blamed timing for his 2024 loss. But when asked about 2028, he said, "We'll see." And now we'll go to the Metro section for some local headlines on page 1B. Beginning with an article titled, "Flip Rover Ready for Trip to the Moon. Vehicle to carry NASA experiments across lunar surface." And there is a color photograph of a four-wheeled craft of some sort. It's unlike any vehicle that I've ever seen. It's basically just got four wheels, and in between those, what appears to be some circuit boards and other mechanical type things. Caption reads, "Astrolabs FLIP, Flip Rover, will launch on the Astrobotic Griffin 1 lander in late 2026. As part of NASA's Commercial Lunar Payload Services Initiative, the rover will carry NASA payloads to the moon's south pole." That photo was provided by Astrolab, and this article was written by Brooke Edwards of Florida Today, of course part of the USA Today network. When NASA Administrator Jared Isaacman outlined Artemis plans for a future moon base, they called for more landers and rovers to launch the lunar surface. Now, that's starting to take shape with the announcement this week that Astrolab's Flip rover will carry NASA science to the moon later this year after launching on a SpaceX Falcon Heavy rocket from Kennedy Space Center. The Flip rover will be a payload on Astrobotic's Griffin 1 lander. Flip will be carrying four NASA experiments, one in particular known as the Lunar Dust Level Sensor and Effects on Surfaces, or LDES, will examine the rate at which lunar dust accumulates on different surfaces of spacecraft, Jared Matthews, CEO and founder of Astrolab, told Florida Today. This matters because, unlike the Apollo-era missions that lasted mere days, NASA's future vision calls for longer habitation on the moon, meaning issues like damaging moon dust will take on greater importance. When NASA rolled out their moon base plans about a month ago, they had a little icon for a rover in 2026, and that was this rover, said Matthews. So it's really kicking off the moon base era. Astrolab, a planetary rover company headquartered in Hawthorne, California, employs approximately 140 people. On May 18, Astrolab announced the suite of NASA science that will be flying on board the Flip rover. Although targeted at science for Artemis, Griffin 1 will not be the first commercial lander to arrive on the moon. Commercial companies Firefly Aerospace and Initiative Machines both send landers to the moon over the past few years. While Astrolab's Flip rover is flying to the moon aboard Astrobiotics lander, the company is contracted through NASA's Lunar Terrain Vehicle Services, selected to bring science to the lunar south pole prior to the upcoming Artemis missions. According to a May 18th Astrolab press release, the following NASA payloads have also been selected to travel aboard the Flip rover: the Titanium with Active Lighting, or METEL, experiment is a multicolor camera and radio meter that will estimate helium-3 levels in lunar soil, supporting resource assessment for future lunar use. This was developed by NASA Ames and Interlune. The Laser Reflector Array, or LRA, will be the first to use retroreflect laser beams for precise tracking of the rover's position by an orbital laser altimeter. Once the mission comes to an end, the LRA will remain on the surface to serve as a future exploration marker. This was developed by NASA Goddard Space Flight Center. The lunar LIDAR demonstration will utilize a hardened LIDAR light detection and ranging system, adapted for the extreme lunar environment to create high-resolution 3D lunar surface maps for navigation, evading hazardous terrain, and obstacle recognition. This was developed by NASA's Marshall Space Flight Center. Matthews estimated the rover will be able to travel approximately 500 meters per day. That means it will be zooming on the lunar surface at approximately 25 centimeters, or 9.8 inches per second. NASA's selection of this rover comes after NASA canceled and then rescheduled the Viper mission, a robotic rover that will map the lunar soil, looking for water ice. Viper was set to fly on Astrobotic's Griffin 1 before the pause. Instead, it will now fly on Blue Origin's Mark 1 lander. Matthews told Florida Today that Astrolab jumped at the chance to pitch the Flip rover to Astrobotic to fly on Griffin 1. Astrolab had never designed a rover of this scale, so starting from scratch and getting it done quickly was a challenge. "It's only been 18 months since we signed the contract with them," said Matthews. The Flip rover is currently undergoing environmental and vibration testing prior to launch. Next stop, Kennedy Space Center for a launch to the moon later this year. Now at the top of the Metro section, still on 1B, dogfighting raids lead to federal indictment. Lake Butler man faces 3 counts of possession of a dog for use in an animal fighting venture. And there's a photograph, a close-up picture of a pit bull, it appears. He's got some cuts on his face. It's a black dog. Little white spot near his nose, or that could just be hair worn down. A caption reads, "A nicked-up dog greets a rescuer at a suspected Clay County dogfighting scene on December 10th, 2025. Picture taken by Kelly Garen Buckley and Laura Bossi, provided by Humane World for Animals. And this article bylines Steve Patterson of the Times Union. A December crackdown on dog fighting in Clay and Union counties has led to federal charges against a Lake Butler man accused of keeping animals on his property for blood sport. Drew Greer, 42, pleaded not guilty during a May 22nd arraignment in Jacksonville's federal court on an indictment charging him with 3 counts of possession of a dog for use in an animal fighting venture, as well as possession of a gun by a convicted felon. If he's convicted on all counts, Greer could face a potential prison sentence as long as 30 years, Assistant U.S. Attorney John Cannizzaro said during Greer's initial appearance on May 20. Sheriff's deputies removed about 80 dogs from multiple properties during raids in Clay and Union counties, the Times Union reported in December, when Greer was arrested on state charges of possession of a weapon or ammunition by a convicted felon and marijuana possession. Greer's property had 19 dogs living outdoors, 13 attached to chains, according to a petition that Union Sheriff Brad Whitehead's office filed in the Union County Courthouse December 18th, seeking to bar Greer from possessing any animals. The petition, which was granted in January, said 17 of the dogs were pit bulls, a traditional breed for fighting. Greer pleaded not guilty and requested a jury trial on the state charges, which Union County court records show are still pending. Cannizzaro told U.S. Magistrate Judge Monty C. Richardson that authorities think at least 16 dogs at Greer's property were being kept for fighting. The indictment, however, singles out just 3 animals, all pit bulls listed in court records by alphanumeric codes authorities used in lieu of dog names. The same codes were used by sheriff's officials in their December reports, which said dogs at Greer's property were found to exhibit healed and active wounds consistent with organized fighting. Each count involving dogs carries a potential 5-year prison sentence. A finding of guilt on the gun count against Greer, who has past convictions for aggravated battery and a felony marijuana charge, could result in a separate sentence as long as 15 years, although many sentences are served concurrently. Now along the right side of the Metro front page, Polk state finalists swayed by DeSantis. Some suspect influence in Kamutsa's selection. Byline Gary White of the Lakeland Ledger. It has become a familiar scenario in Florida. A college or university has an opening for president. A committee is appointed to recommend a new leader. And in the end, the committee selects only a single finalist. That is what happened at Polk State College in its pursuit of a successor to former President Angela Garcia Falconetti. The school announced on May 13th that its presidential search committee had recommended Anastasios Stasi Kamoutsas, Florida's Commissioner of Education, as the lone finalist for the position. Kamoutsas is expected to be confirmed at the June 3rd meeting of the District Board of Trustees, whose members all served on the search committee. Ann Kerr, President Emerita of Florida Southern College, has served as interim president since Falconetti departed in February to become the interim leader of the University of North Florida in Jacksonville. Under a Florida law enacted in 2022, the meetings of state colleges and university presidential searches are closed to the public. The only names revealed are those of the finalists, or increasingly often, the one finalist. Polk State received more than 100 applications from higher education leaders across the country, the college said in a news release. Polk State paid Myers McRae Executive Search and Consulting, a New Jersey company, $50,000 to help coordinate the process. The result left many in Polk County and elsewhere wondering whether the outcome was predetermined. They didn't search hard. They had already found him, former state senator Jeff Brandis said. It was a found process, not a search process. Asked whether he thinks the office of Governor Ron DeSantis dictated that Kamoutsas would get the job, Brandis replied, "That's pretty obvious." Brandis, a Republican from St. Petersburg, sponsored the bill that shielded searches for college and university presidents from public view until finalists are named. Now founder and president of the Florida Policy Project, he has been highly critical of the way that committees often select a single finalist, preventing the public from knowing who any other candidates were. Members of the Polk Search Committee were required to sign non-disclosure agreements, barring them from discussing details of the selection process. The state law was designed to draw more candidates, Brandis said, by sparing initial applicants from public discourse. The previously open process discouraged some potential applicants who might not want their current employers to know they were seeking other positions, he said. Those finalists were always meant to be plural, Brandis said. That this governor thinks the word group can be singular, that one person can be a group, and his interpretation is why I've advocated for us to undo that law. Of the 115 applications reviewed, the Presidential Search Committee selected candidates for virtual interviews and subsequently selected candidates for in-person interviews, Polk State spokesperson Madison Fantozzi said by email. In 2023, a search for new president of the University of Florida produced a single finalist, former U.S. Senator Ben Sasse, a Republican from Nebraska. 2 years later, after Sasse resigned while under scrutiny for financial matters, Florida took the same approach, naming Santa Ono as the sole finalist. The Board of Governors of the state university system rejected the recommendation. Kamoutsa's predecessor as Education Commissioner, Manny Diaz Jr., emerged from a search as the lone finalist for the president of the University of West Florida in 2025. The whole intent of that law was to broaden the pool of applicants, Brandis said, and basically we're now in the kiddie pool, where the pool is typically friends of Ron DeSantis. DeSantis' office had not responded by the afternoon of May 15th to a request for comment emailed that morning. During its last presidential search in 2017, a Polk State search committee recommended five finalists who participated in public events before Falconetti was selected. DeSantis, in his second term and facing term limits, will leave office in January. Typically, state agency leaders offer their resignations when a new governor takes office, Brandis said. I mean, Koumoutsis needed a job post, Brandis said. He was going to have to resign. He needed a job. This was available. They asked that he go there, and there's probably appropriations to follow. He added, look, Jesus had John the Baptist, and this president had Ron DeSantis to pave the way for him. Andrew Spahr, president of the Florida Education Association, offered a similar assessment. I think what we've been seeing under this governor is that those people he views as his allies get paid handsomely by getting a college or a university presidential position without having to really meet the qualifications of what you'd expect from someone who should be leading a college or university, Spahr said. And then, oftentimes, their pay is significantly more than anyone who was there before that, and I suspect that will be the true with Stacey as well, that he will end up with significantly more pay than any other president in the history of Polk State College. As of June 2025, Falconetti was paid an annual salary of $310,247 as Polk State president. Koumoutsis is paid $299,574 as education commissioner. Former Florida House Speaker Richard Corcoran was appointed in 2023 as president of New College of Florida in Sarasota. The trustees soon gave a base salary of $699,000, more than double that of his predecessor. With fewer than 1,000 students, New College is the smallest institution in the state university system. Though no direct evidence has emerged to show DeSantis urged Polk State to hire Koumoutsis, there are circumstantial details. In November, DeSantis appointed Koumoutsis' wife, Rachel B. Koumoutsis, as a judge on the 6th District Court of Appeal based in Lakeland. In January, Polk State announced that the University of North Florida's Board of Trustees would meet to consider appointing Falconetti as interim president. Polk State had not previously revealed that Falconetti would be resigning after nearly 9 years. Falconetti had endured persistent questioning for months from trustee Ashley Bell Barnett over enrollment numbers and other issues. The college had investigated the administration's request to use scholarship money to cover unpaid student fees. Even before Falconetti departed, word began to circulate in Polk County that Koumoutsis would be the college's next president. In preparation for the search, the Polk State Board of Trustees voted on March 30th to revise a long-standing rule requiring the college's president to hold an earned doctorate from a regionally accredited graduate university. Koumoutsis does not have a doctorate. He received a Juris Doctor degree from Regent University School of Law. Koumoutsis has not worked in an academic setting, according to his official biography. He began his career as an assistant state attorney in Miami-Dade County before joining the Florida Department of Education's Office of General Counsel in 2019. He rose to become general counsel and then chief of staff. He then became deputy chief of staff for DeSantis, overseeing policy in the governor's priority areas of education, law enforcement, and emergency management. Heeding DeSantis' recommendation, the State Board of Education unanimously chose him and selected him as Education Commissioner in June 2025. Koumoutsis, who has four daughters with his wife, listed his home in Tallahassee on Zillow on March 23rd, 3 weeks before Polk State formed its search committee. Polk State began regularly boosting Koumoutsis' post on the platform X in recent months, something the college does not appear to have done before December. As the presidential search continued, Koumoutsis provided the keynote speech at Polk State's commencement ceremony on April 30th. Certain connections also existed between Koumoutsis and Polk State. DeSantis appointed Bell, the Polk State trustee, to the State University System's Board of Governors, as well as Governing Board of the Southwest Florida Water Management District. From 2022 to 25, Rachel Koumoutsis served the Board of Governors, first as general counsel and corporate secretary, and later as chief of staff. Aside from the trustees, Polk State's search committee included Anthony Cornett, a professor and president of the Faculty Senate, Polk County Sheriff Grady Judd, and former state

instance to choose its own finalists, and the authority to select more than one. She had not responded as of the afternoon of May 15th. Stargell, now Vice President for Strategic Initiatives, Development, and External Relations at Florida Polytechnic University, replied by text message to the same question, 100%. Stargell said she had heard rumors even before she was appointed to the search committee that Koumoutsis has been designated as Polk State's next president. Though prohibited from sharing details of the search process, she insisted that the outcome was not predetermined. He was the best candidate, Stargell said. Spahr questioned that, saying that in recent years, many openings for college and university presidents have been filled by people whom DeSantis preferred. The governor does appoint the boards of trustees in these positions, and it seems like there's some kind of quid pro quo, Spahr said. In order to get one of these trustee positions, you will carry out the wishes of the governor in forcing out and selecting a new president at various colleges and universities. And down at the bottom of the Metro front page, for what feels like the third Tuesday in a row, we'll have an article about El Niño. El Niño could lessen threat of a major hurricane this season. It's a large color photograph of what appears to be a beach scene. There are a couple houses on stilts. The houses, unfortunately, appear to have been torn apart. With the roof missing from, I think, both of them. They're side by side, in fact, connected. There's no caption, so it's hard to tell what's going on. There's somebody walking by with an umbrella. It's a sunny day, lots of debris, and ruined houses. This byline, Kimberly Miller of USA Today Network of Florida. Potent trade winds that guided ships across the Atlantic when sails and Mother Nature set global agendas are expected to slacken in the face of a rising El Niño, a shift that slashes the chances of hurricane ruination this season. From the Gulf Coast marshes of Texas to the northern reaches of Maine, the odds that a hurricane makes landfall during an El Niño year are 55% compared to 89% when its storm-encouraging counterpart, La Niña, awakens. In the oft-battered Sunshine State, hurricane landfall chances with El Niño are 23% compared to 49% during La Niña. There is just a 12% chance that a bruising Category 3 hurricane or stronger breaches Florida shores during El Niño, about half of the 23% chance when La Niña is present. There are a couple of reasons why landfalls go down during El Niño, said Colorado State University hurricane researcher Phil Klotzbach, who presented the landfall data at the governor's hurricane conference on May 15th. You really knock down the number of Caribbean storms, and just the environment overall is a lot harsher. Hurricane season begins June 1st and runs through November 30th. This year, conditions are ripening for El Niño, with the Climate Prediction Center calling for an 82% chance that the periodic climate shift will appear in the next month. Oh, there's the caption for the picture shoved into the article. A home hit by Hurricane Michael stands in Mexico Beach on October 17th, 2018. Taken by Lannis Waters of the Palm Beach Post. As we recall, Mexico Beach was all but destroyed in that 2018 Hurricane Michael. Westerly gales that dominate the trade winds during El Niño work to tear apart storms forming in the runway between Africa and the U.S., meaning fewer chances for the robust Cabo Verde-style tropical cyclones to gain purchase. Also, the Bermuda-Azores area of high pressure tends to be weaker during El Niño. It shrinks to more easterly realms of the Atlantic, flinging storms that do form out to sea before they reach the U.S. Alex Da Silva, lead hurricane forecaster for AccuWeather, agreed that the Bermuda High may sit a bit farther south and east this season. But he's also giving higher odds that if something does form and sneak past El Niño guardrails, that areas from Tampa through New Orleans have higher risks of significant tropical impacts. AccuWeather has also pegged areas from Virginia Beach through Charleston with having higher storm risks this season. In Florida, I would say the Panhandle has the highest risk, with the rest of the state about average, De Silva said.
There tends to be a stronger subtropical

0: jet stream with more steering west to east. That means when storms get into the Gulf of Mexico, which is referred to as the Gulf of America by the U.S. government, they head toward the northeastern Gulf Coast. AccuWeather looked at previous years that had similar atmospheric setup to what's happening currently in making its seasonal hurricane forecast. Those included 2009, 14, 18, which was when Category 5 Hurricane Michael made landfall near Mexico Beach and Florida's Panhandle. The year 2023 was also used as an analog year, which was when Hurricane Idalia made landfall in Florida's Big Bend region as a Category 3 storm. Idalia was the only hurricane to make U.S. landfall that year, which was also an unusual season where El Niño battled storm-nourishing sea surface temperatures that were record warm. This year, Klotzbach called Atlantic Ocean temperatures a mixed bag, with no record warmth to stroke storm prowess. University of Miami associate scientist Andy Hazelton said the sea surface temperatures have gotten quite unfavorable for hurricane activity. Even without the strong El Niño developing, this setup would probably indicate an average season at best, he said in a May 17th social media post. Colorado State University released its 43rd annual seasonal hurricane forecast on April 9, calling for a slightly below normal season with 13 named storms and 6 hurricanes. Of the 6 hurricanes, 2 are forecast to escalate to 111 miles per hour Category 3 storms or higher. An average hurricane season has 14 named storms and 7 hurricanes, of which 3 become major hurricanes. Klotzbach said in addition to the seasonal forecasts, his team has been doing more analysis on how landfalls are affected by what's happening in the atmosphere. While steering winds and even the Bermuda High can be transient features that are hard to forecast weeks in advance, there are patterns emerging based on other factors such as El Niño, he said. The biggest differences are in the reduction in the number of major hurricane landfalls during the El Niño years. The chances that any named storm, including tropical storms, will hit varies less for Florida at 63% during El Niño and 75% during La Niña. Nationally, there's a 94% chance that a named storm will make landfall during El Niño compared to 99% with La Niña. It's an odds game, Klotzbach said. The odds go down, but they're not zero. And we've got one obituary to share today for Carlton Zachary Suddeth Jr. In Enterprise, Carlton Zachary Suddeth Jr. passed away Saturday, May 23rd, at Enterprise Health and Rehab. He was 82. Memorial services will be held at a later date. Carlton was a Florida native. He loved good food and enjoyed sharing meals and memories with those around him. Family meant everything to him, and he loved them dearly. He embraced retired life and treasured the time he spent with family, friends, and loved ones. Carlton will be remembered for his generous heart, love of family, and the joy he brought to others. He was preceded in death by his brother Richard Suddeth. Survivors include his wife of 56 years, Pamela Suddeth, of Enterprise, Alabama, daughter Suzanne, son Carlton III, 4 grandchildren, Zachary, Michael, Evelyn, Isaac, and great-grandchild Luke Taylor. In sports, the NHL and NBA playoffs are progressing, with the conference finals happening, Eastern Conference Finals in both sports last night. In the NBA, the New York Knicks swept their way to the NBA Finals, beating out the Cleveland Cavaliers, as New York center Karl-Anthony Towns is seen in a color photograph lifting the trophy with his teammates after defeating the Cavaliers in Game 4 last night in Cleveland. And Jalen Brunson was named the series MVP for averaging 25.5 points and 7.8 assists. The Knicks have outscored their opponents by 262 during their win streak, the most dominant span in league history, playoffs or regular season. That winning streak at 11 games, I think they won the first game in the first round and then lost one and then they've been winning ever since. They, of course, in the third round now, awaiting their opponent in the NBA Finals, which will either be the San Antonio Spurs or the Oklahoma City Thunder. Meanwhile, in hockey, the Carolina Hurricanes, in overtime, beat the Montreal Canadiens to take a 2-1 series lead, that much closer series than in basketball. Still plenty of hockey to be played before determining who will move on to the Stanley Cup Final against either the Vegas Golden Knights or Colorado Avalanche, and Vegas could sweep the Avs tonight to move on, but the Avs could win and keep it going. And as we wind down, we'll take a look at our horoscopes for today in the life section, page 4D. Aries, will you choose frustration or others' advice? Control issues take hold. Taurus, pressure builds between you and where you're headed. Is it time for a powerful reset? Redirect your energy. Gemini, inner tension seeks to expand your awareness. Ready to confront your fears and step into a more authentic expression? Cancer, time to set a boundary. Emotional intensity builds within your social network. Leo, relationships may push every one of your buttons today. Can you be honest without being overly defensive or avoidant? Virgo, a desire for freedom exposes holes in your beliefs about productivity. What habits or perspectives no longer support your goals? Libra, intense emotions push for metamorphosis today. Take a creative risk. Scorpio, relationship disputes exposing deeper emotional issues? Address the root cause. Sagittarius, stress may feel like too much to bear today. Can communication help alleviate the pressure that you're under? Capricorn, what deserves consistent effort versus occasional attention? Modify what you invest in. Aquarius, inner tension can spark powerful personal change. Feel like a volcano that's about to blow? Pressure makes diamonds. And Pisces, subconscious irritations can bring angry words to the surface. Can you reflect before responding? Get clear about what's bugging you. And we'll finish off with some today in history. Today is May 26th, 2026. It's the 146th day of the year, and there are 219 days remaining. On this date in 1637, during the Pequot War, a conflict between Connecticut colonists and the Pequot tribe, Captain John Mason's forces attacked a Pequot settlement near the Mystic River and massacred the village. The low end of estimated Pequot deaths ranges from 400 to 500 people, including women and children. In 1924, amid changing demographics and post-World War I fear of communism, the Immigration Act of 1924 was signed into law, limiting immigration from some countries and barring immigration from Asia. In 1937, in what became known as the Battle of Overpass, representatives of the United Auto Workers Union were severely beaten as they handed out literature at an overpass approaching the main gate to Ford's River Rouge plant in Dearborn, Michigan, which they were trying to organize. The attack turned public opinion for the union, and Ford eventually signed a contract with the UAW. And in 1938, the U.S. House Committee on Un-American Activities was formed to investigate U.S. citizens accused of disloyalty or subversive activities, including ties to communism. I'm Adam Dooling, and this is the Florida Times Union.
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0: The Department of Education faces a major lawsuit over a new student loan rule. The plaintiffs say it will threaten our healthcare workforce. The department says it's protecting students. From WAMU and NPR in Washington, this is 1A. Hi, I'm Jen White. A rule placing caps on graduate loans goes into effect on July 1st. A new lawsuit from nearly half of U.S. states says these borrowing limits will particularly affect healthcare degrees at a time when the U.S. needs more of these workers. But a student loan crisis is underway as millions defaulted on their federal student loans last year, and millions are also delinquent on their payments. Will a cap on student loans lighten the debt burden or keep prospective healthcare workers out of an industry in crisis? That's coming up after this news.
1: Live from NPR News in Washington, I'm Corva Coleman. The U.S. says it attacked missile launching sites in Iran and targeted ships laying mines. Iran says this is a violation of the current ceasefire. This happened, as President Trump said over the weekend, a deal with Iran was, quote, largely negotiated. Karim Sajapour is a scholar at the Carnegie Endowment for International Peace. He says any negotiation between the Trump administration and Iran will take time.
2: President Trump has to demand more from Iran than he did before the war in order to vindicate the enormous cost of this war. But Iran is feeling the same way. They say they've sacrificed so much, and so they're demanding more. And so for those structural reasons, I expect this to be a much longer process than President Trump would like.
1: He spoke to NPR's Morning Edition. Stocks opened higher this morning after the long holiday weekend. NPR's Scott Horsley reports the Dow Jones Industrial Average rose about 50 points in early trading.
3: Investors are getting mixed signals on the war in Iran. President Trump says negotiations aimed at ending the war are proceeding nicely, even as the U.S. military launched what it called self-defense strikes on Iranian targets. Crude oil prices have fallen in recent days, with the international benchmark dipping below $100 a barrel. Retail gasoline prices have also inched down slightly, with AAA putting the average price of regular gas at $4.49 a gallon. One of the biggest oil producers has fired its chairman. BP abruptly dismissed Chairman Albert Manifold after less than a year on the job. The company said it had serious concerns about Manifold's standards, oversight, and conduct. Scott Horsley, NPR News, Washington.
1: Human rights monitors in Venezuela say the promised release of hundreds of political prisoners did not happen as pledged last week. NPR's Kerry Khan reports only 40 were freed.
4: The release was announced more than a week ago by Jorge Rodriguez, the brother of Venezuela's interim president. He also heads the National Assembly. President Trump praised the move as, quote, a powerful humanitarian gesture. However, Gonzalo Imiope of the advocacy group Foro Penal says it never happened.
5: Every time a promise is made that is not kept, this faith diminishes. Confidence in believing that these changes are taking place diminishes a lot.
4: He says more than 400 people are still being held for political reasons. In western Venezuela, inmates at a prison clashed with guards after burning mattresses and protesting what they say are inhumane conditions. Kerry Khan, NPR News, Caracas.
1: In the U.S., it is primary election runoff day in Texas. Republicans are choosing between two U.S. Senate candidates. That includes incumbent GOP Senator John Cornyn and Texas Attorney General Ken Paxton. Paxton has been endorsed by President Trump. 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
6: This is WJCT News, 89.9 in Jacksonville. Good morning, I'm Stephen Ponson. It's 10:04. The North Florida Transportation Planning Organization is looking for input from the public on its latest transportation improvement program. The North Florida TPO says each spring it updates the program list, which is a wide variety of transportation projects to focus on over the next 5 years. You can take a survey to give feedback on the program at northfloridatpo.com. The survey deadline is June 1st. There's also a virtual public meeting this afternoon at 4:30 to share and gather feedback. Governor Ron DeSantis has rejected calls from Florida Democrats to suspend the state's gas tax as prices surge, but now he says he'll sign off on it if lawmakers pass it. He says he's less than impressed with how the latest gas tax went.
7: We weren't as happy because what happened was the tax would go down, but then the gas stations largely raised the price.
8: DeSantis says that led to gas stations getting more money, but residents didn't get more savings, even though they were supposed to get around 25 cents off per gallon. He's instead advocating for Florida residents to get relief on tolls. Temperatures this afternoon here in Northeast Florida are expected to rise to the upper 80s along the coast and the low to mid 90s for inland areas. There's also the chance for some scattered showers for inland areas this afternoon and evening. Our rain chances increase tomorrow and Thursday area-wide as widespread storms will be focused along the I-95 corridor tomorrow.
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0: This is 1A. I'm Jen White. The U.S. is facing a steep and growing healthcare worker shortage. A federal analysis last year projected that by 2038, 30 out of 35 physician specialties will have a shortage. Overall, it's expected the U.S. will be short over 140,000 physicians and short over 108,000 nurses. That stark projection comes as states and medical associations say new caps on student loans will make this shortage worse. Last week, 25 states plus the District of Columbia filed a lawsuit against the Department of Education over new federal student loan limits on graduate degrees, including healthcare degrees. Of particular concern, advanced nursing degrees. The president of the American Nurses Association said in a statement, quote, "This rule will be felt in real communities, for example, in rural areas where nurse practitioners, midwives, and nurse anesthesiologists are often the only providers of core care services." But Education Secretary Linda McMahon says these worries are overblown and that these new rules aim to force colleges to lower tuition rates.
12: Over 90% of the nursing graduate programs in our country can be achieved for less than $100,000. $100,000 under this bill is the cap for the graduate program as it is defined by Congress. And so therefore, one of the goals, hopefully, is to help colleges see these incredible costs of colleges, that 10% that's not doing it, and help bring college costs down.
0: What could these changes mean for the future of our healthcare workforce and care in the U.S.? For that, let's turn to our panel. Joining us in studio is Corey Turner, NPR's education correspondent. Corey, it's so great to have you.
13: It's great to be here, Jen.
0: Also with us is Sarah Zanton, the dean of Johns Hopkins School of Nursing in Baltimore. She's also a nurse practitioner. Dean Zanton, welcome to the program.
14: Thank you so much.
0: And joining us from Michigan is Dr. Bobby McCamala, the president of the American Medical Association. He's also an ear, nose, and throat doctor. Dr. McCamala, thanks for joining us.
15: Great to be here. Thanks for having me.
0: And we want to hear from you, too. If you're thinking about entering the healthcare field or continuing your education, how do these limits on graduate school loans affect your decision? What questions do you have about these loan caps? Email us at 1A@WAMU.org. So, Corey, these caps were initiated in President Trump's big spending bill. Grad plus loans are being phased out.
13: That's right.
0: And we'll talk about the latest definitions that differentiate professional and standard degrees in a moment. But just kind of walk us through the initial changes and these loan limits.
13: Yeah, so one of the biggest changes to come out of what Republicans called for most of the past year, the one big beautiful bill, is to cap graduate school loans. And this is a really big deal. Most people don't realize that the program known as Grad Plus has been around for about 20 years. And basically what that did for students who wanted to get a graduate degree is it said the federal government will essentially give you a blank check to cover the cost of the program. You could borrow up to the cost. So if the program cost $80,000, you could borrow up to $80,000. And what the One Big Beautiful Bill does is say, no more of that. We're ending Grad Plus. We're capping graduate student loans, most what they call standard graduate student loans, at $20,500 a year, with a total aggregate cap of $100,000. Where we find ourselves in this lawsuit that you mentioned in the intro is there is one exemption to this cap. And that is what has forever and a day been known as a professional degree. And what the education department has defined for years, a few decades at least, as something that requires at least, I think it's 6 years of post-secondary work. There are a few other pieces of the definition, but it's essentially, at least the department thinks of it as a sort of a doctorate, and and only within specific segments. And this is where things get complicated, because the professional degree gets exempted from the $20,000 a year student loan cap, and they get a $50,000 a year student loan cap with an aggregate instead of $100,000. Of 200,000. And so that's where we are right now.
14: Now, these changes take place July 1st. This is coming up very quickly. What does it mean for students who are currently in programs?
13: So there is a grandfathering clause for students who have already or who will have taken out loans. I believe it's by June 30th. Please check my math, everybody. But I believe it's by June 30th. If you've taken out a loan, you are enrolled in a program, then you are grandfathered in under the current rules. However, big exception here, you can't transfer without essentially resetting your stats. So be careful there.
14: So if you're midway through a program, you can remain under the same loan amount as you were, unless you switch schools.
13: That is my understanding.
14: Dr. McCamala, these caps mean that if you're pursuing a professional degree, including becoming an MD, your loans are capped at $200,000. That sounds like a lot of money to me. But what does that limit mean for those wanting to pursue that field?
15: Well, the simple way to say it is it's not enough. You know, the average medical student debt is more than $250,000. And that's, you know, like if, you know, you and I were at University of Michigan, right? So that's what kind of qualifies for that. But if we went to a private medical school, then we're in the $300,000 range. So now the gap between the limit of $200,000 and what you might be paying in tuition, that's just for the medical school phase, including the undergrad phase even more, is something that's going to dissuade people from pursuing certain aspects of that career, right? So the first step is getting people to go to medical school. And when they're looking at this debt and now sort of the private loans that they might have to get to fill this gap, they're going to have a decision to make about whether even to pursue becoming a physician as a career, let alone what kind of physician, right? So becoming a pediatrician versus a pediatric cardiologist, all of a sudden the entire loan repayment process looks very different. And that's what the American Medical Association is very concerned about.
14: Well, Corey, that gets into this question of what's defined as a professional degree versus a standard degree. How is the department making the distinction?
13: Well, they're using a fairly old definition. And in rather than going through all of the clauses included in it, I'll just run through the list of 11 categories. And what the department did in its rulemaking fairly recently, and this is what triggered the lawsuit, is they really restricted the definition of a professional degree to these 11 categories. And they are pharmacy, dentistry, veterinary medicine, chiropractic, law, medicine, MD, optometry, osteopathic medicine, podiatry, theology, and they added clinical psychology. For our purposes, if we're talking about the nursing workforce, there are really two very different groups of nurses, aspiring nurses here, who I think are going to be impacted. And that is, one, I mean, we know that roughly 80% of the nursing workforce does not have an advanced degree.
14: So maybe a BSN, more a bachelor's of science in nursing.
13: And the undergraduate student loan limits haven't changed at all.
14: Mm-hmm.
13: They're really not at issue here. What we know, though, is that about 20% do have some kind of master's degree. And then there's like a 4 to 5% range who have a doctorate degree. They're the ones who are going to be impacted here because the doctorate level folks have been excluded from the professional definition, as have the master's level folks. That's, I guess, a little less surprising, but still. And the issue, especially for the master's level folks, is now they're somehow going to have to pay for their programs with the $20,000 cap. I mean, so are the doctorate level folks. But
14: well, Dean Stanton, I want to bring you in here because what role can nurses fill when they hold these advanced degrees?
16: Thank you so much. So with the advanced degrees, they can be nurse practitioners, nurse anesthetists, they can be faculty. And I want to just build on what Corey was saying, that the list of who's professional is several decades old, as he said, but it was based on a list from the 1950s. And in the 1950s, nursing schools gave up where they were diplomas from hospital training programs. It was an apprenticeship model. So to base education policy on a 70-year-old classification of professionals when we didn't have nurse practitioners and faculty to teach didn't need a master's degree just doesn't make sense when we're already in a healthcare crisis. And just to add on, and your question was what roles. So nurse practitioners and physician's assistants see 25% of all primary care visits. They see a billion primary care visits a year. So we're talking about a very serious issue.
14: Now, as we noted, this won't affect people pursuing a BSN or a Bachelor of Science in nursing. So Dean Stanton, how concerned are you that this might affect the current nursing shortage?
16: Sure. So you're right. It does not affect people who are getting a bachelor's, but to teach those students, you have to have an advanced degree. And many people don't know that the nursing shortage is in great extent a nursing faculty shortage. It's hard to get nurses to leave clinical practice and become faculty. They often earn less than they do in clinical practice. So to try to dissuade people from becoming faculty with another aspect of dissuading in terms of not being able to get loans will add to the healthcare crisis.
14: We're talking to Sarah Zanton. She's a nurse practitioner and the dean of Johns Hopkins School of Nursing. Also with us, Dr. Bobby McCamala, the president of the American Medical Association. He's also an ear, nose, and throat doctor. And Corey Turner, NPR's education correspondent. Coming up, student loan debt in the U.S. now totals over $1.8 trillion. Could CAPS help students avoid taking on more than they can afford? We heard from Jay in Oklahoma who emails, 50 years ago, my state paid half of my university's budget on the understanding that investing in an educated populace improved the state. After decades of budget cuts, my state now pays only 12% of that budget, and the university has raised tuition to compensate. Students, especially healthcare students, should not be taking out loans to get an education that benefits the entire community. You can add your voice to the conversation. Email us at 1A@WAMU.org. We'll be right back.

0: An immigration crackdown in the U.S. has led to a labor shortage on American farms. Migrant workers have not made their seasonal return to the U.S., and they're hard to replace.
1: 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So losing very experienced workers is a real problem.
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9: This is 1A. I'm Jen White. We're discussing how new limits on federal loans for graduate school could impact healthcare in the U.S. We're here with Corey Turner. He's NPR's education correspondent. Also with us, Sarah Zanton, the dean of the Johns Hopkins School of Nursing and a nurse practitioner, and Dr. Bobby McCamala, the president of the American Medical Association. He's also an ear, nose, and throat doctor. And we want to hear from you, too. If you're thinking about entering the healthcare field or continuing your education, how do these limits on graduate school student loans affect your decision? What questions do you have about these new loan caps? Email us at 1A@WAMU.org. Corey, what are the key reasons we're hearing from the Department of Education about these changes, why they're making them?
10: Yeah, well, as we heard from Education Secretary Linda McMahon in that top clip you played, they're really making the argument here that the Grad Plus program drove up college prices. And the only way to bring them back down is to limit how much the federal government is willing to put on the table. You know, I love this part of the story because it's pretty nerdy, but it goes back to 1987. President Reagan's education secretary, Bill Bennett, argued pretty forcefully in a piece in the New York Times called Our Greedy Colleges. He argued that if the federal government puts more money into financial aid, colleges are just going to raise their prices. And so what the Trump administration is arguing now is essentially the inverse. If we pull aid out of the marketplace, colleges will have to lower their prices. And I've spent the last several weeks talking with economists about whether or not, like, is this true? And it's interesting. There have been a few studies that have arrived at various conclusions. There was a study in Texas that did find that with the Grad Plus program, colleges did raise tuition. But there have been a few other studies that got more mixed results. Mm-hmm. So it's kind of a gamble right now. I do think there is a lot of consensus. I will say this for the administration. There is a lot of consensus that graduate school costs especially are out of control. Mm-hmm. You look at the $1.7 trillion student loan debt right now, right? And we know that roughly half of the new debt being issued each year is going to grad students, even though they make up really only roughly 1 in 5 borrowers. It's a problem. The question is, what do we do about it?
9: Well, we heard from an earlier listener who said, look, the school I went to received less investment from the state. Mm-hmm. So they pointed to that as a factor of why tuition has gone up. We can also talk about the way student loans are structured. You see so many stories from people who say, I've been paying on this loan for decades and I now owe more money than I did when I originally took the loan out. Mm-hmm. So it seems like there are multiple options. Why do you think the administration has landed on this?
10: Well, and to bring us full circle to the subject at hand, which is nursing programs, I do think there's one really important factor here that Dean Zanton can also speak to, which is, you know, not all graduate programs are created equal insofar as what they actually cost the school. Right? So a master's in social work, or let's say a master's in anthropology, is not going to cost as much as a program in nursing, where there are lots of resources, expensive resources, that have to be made available so that we are educating skilled nurses.
9: Well, and Dean Zanton, talk a little bit about the cost of a nursing degree, a master's or a PhD, and why it is so expensive.
11: Sure. Thank you. And Corey's right that we have to have simulation labs and clinical experiences. You know, you can't learn how to put in a central line on a blackboard. You need actual experience and you need didactic experience in the classroom. I will say I agree that there's too much graduate student debt in this country. And when I became dean, one thing we started to work on was to cut a whole semester off of our nursing program. We have a program where people are getting a master's and they're becoming a nurse. We've cut it down to 4 semesters, and that's starting this fall. And we started doing that before this bill came. And if you look at the $20,000 a year, $20,500, that's for living expenses and tuition. So even if tuition was $1,000, which no school could afford to do, people still would only have $19,000 to live on, which is just unsustainable. And the Secretary of Education made the point that a $100,000 cap is workable for many. I agree that that's workable for many, but the $20,000 a year is not, even if someone has almost no tuition to pay.
9: Well, let's hear from more of you. Here's Teresa in Minneapolis.
12: My son, Jack, is 28, and he made the decision a couple years ago to switch from a career in finance and real estate to a dream career in medicine. He spent the last couple years doing all of his prerequisites and taking the medical school entrance exam. He's a 4.0 student and would make a wonderful doctor. He got accepted into only one medical school, which was Creighton University, a wonderful program. But being a private institution, Jack is being confronted with the possibility of incurring over $600,000 in debt to get a medical degree at Creighton. The recent change in the Big Beautiful Bill is affecting his first year as a medical student because a limit of $200,000 is forcing him to rely mostly on private loans. And Jack is now starting to second guess his decision a couple years ago to go into medicine.
9: Thanks for that message, Teresa. According to Stat News, rural areas are projected to face a 56% shortage compared to 6% in urban areas. And this is a physician shortage. Dr. McCamala, when you hear a story like Teresa just shared, I'm curious to hear your perspective on this physician shortage, particularly for rural and underserved areas. You work in Flint. Tell us about your concerns.
13: What Jack is going through, making a decision now about a career and where he's going to go relative to, you know, more than $500,000 in loans, you can totally understand why, looking at the math, and even though if Jack came from Flint, Michigan, or rural anywhere, or underserved anywhere, his dedication may be to go back to his home community, to serve that community where he grew up. But now the math on that, the ability to do what he loves to do what he dreams of doing, but now relative to $500,000 in debt, even what specialty, as I talked about, would pay off that debt sooner, it's going to change from what they love to what they have to do for financial reasons. And so that's something that the American Medical Association is very concerned about, right? Because of that physician shortage, 83 million people in the U.S. Are not going to have sufficient access to a primary care physician, particularly in rural and underserved areas. And so we want to improve the health of our country by having patients have access to their physician. And now it's going to be worse because of people reconsidering going into that career, let alone what specialty within that career.
14: Dean Zanton, I'm curious to hear how you think perhaps a loss of advanced nursing degrees might affect care, especially in rural and underserved areas.
11: Absolutely. Nurse practitioners and physician's assistants provide a quarter of all primary care, and nurse practitioners were created specifically to serve people in rural areas and underserved areas. And we've been meeting that need since the 1960s. So, the 1 billion visits, the primary care visits that nurse practitioners and physician's assistants offer, we all know, I'm sure everyone who's listening knows how hard it is to get an appointment with anyone these days. And if we had a billion fewer visits, if you take nurse practitioners and physician's assistants out of the equation, it'll be that much harder.
14: Well, we got this from Kathy in Michigan who emails, I believe there is a cap on graduate social work degrees, and we are a part of the healthcare profession. Despite there being a critical shortage of mental health workers, the profession is being penalized as well. And social workers are being categorized as standard degrees, which will receive that lower cap. And we also got this from many of you who are chiming in. Hubert emails, you keep emphasizing nurses, but please include physician assistants in your conversation. They are in the same boat. And Sandy in Michigan emails, physical therapists and occupational therapists were bachelor's level degrees in the 70s. Now physical therapy is a doctoral level degree and occupational therapy is a master's level degree. These changes are very misguided. Dr. McCamala, the degrees that are deemed professional by the education department and or not deemed professional, they're standard by the education department, so they'll be given these lower caps. They include nursing, physician assistants, physical therapists, speech language therapists, mental health practitioners, health administrations, and more. So when you look across the broader healthcare landscape, how do you think these caps may reshape the landscape we have, especially when you look down the road maybe 5 or 10 years?
13: Worse. I mean, we function as a healthcare team, right? So I'm an otolaryngologist. There's a lot of the patients that I see in my office that need a speech therapist. And they're part of the team, right? I have physician's assistants that help us, nurse practitioners that help us be part of that team. All of us are challenged now, by this, loans that capped at 100,000 for 4 years or 200,000 for 4 years. Any player on the team that gets affected is going to affect the outcome of that team. And who suffers? It's going to be the patients.
14: At the same time,
13: they don't have access.
14: At the same time, Dr. McCamala, as we've been hearing, there is too much student debt. Too many people are going into debt to pursue these degrees. So what are policy solutions you'd like to see put in place to address the physician shortage?
13: Yeah, I mean, so there's things that are being considered now. There's a bipartisan resident education deferred interest, which would basically defer student loans for medical and dental residents in training, right? And there's also another one called the SPARK Act, which is addresses the physician shortage in rural areas. So there are legislative solutions that the American Medical Association very much supports. But both are components of a potentially bad outcome, increasing the number of residency positions, increasing the loan amount to actually match what students have to sort of borrow to get the education they need to solve this shortage. So there's the multiple ways to address this issue, none of which can be ignored.
14: That's Dr. Bobby McCamala. He's the president of the American Medical Association. He's also an ear, nose, and throat doctor. Dr. McCamala, thanks for your time today.
13: Thank you so much.
14: Corey Turner, NPR's education correspondent, is sticking with us, as well as Sarah Zanton, the dean of Johns Hopkins School of Nursing. And now let's bring in Beth Akers. She's a senior fellow at the American Enterprise Institute. That's a conservative-leaning think tank where she focuses on the economics of higher education. She's also the author of Making College Pay, An Economist Explains How to Make a Smart Bet on Higher Education. Beth, welcome to the program.
15: Thanks for having me.
14: So you think this worry about worsening the nursing shortage with these new caps is overblown? Explain why.
15: Well, I think these shortages and the direction we're going are seriously problematic. What I think that's maybe different from the rest of the panel is that I don't think giving students access to uncapped debt is the answer for addressing that shortage. And I really am sympathetic to the argument coming from the department, as well as what was inherent in the legislation, which is that this is being put in place as a consumer protection. And I think, quite unfortunately, the language here is a bit problematic. I wish we were calling these standard and, you know, additional lending programs rather than standard and professional, because I think when we categorize programs as not being professional, some people are interpreting that as some sort of slight against those professions, when in fact that's not at all, you know, what this is implying. I'm a PhD economist and I could not borrow under the professional loan caps, and I'm not all offended by that. I think that's great for any aspiring economist to not borrow that much. But so I wish we could, you know, get past that bump in the road here and talk about this really more as a consumer protection, but then also think seriously about what are those crises that are coming that, you know, my co-panelists have been talking about, and what are some other solutions that could address them?
14: Well, Dean Zanton, the Department of Education states that 80% of nurses do not have an advanced degree. The Education Secretary says that this cap will not affect people who want to become a nurse. So what's your response to that argument?
11: Right. So that is a true fact. But that other 20% is who are teaching the nurses and who are the nurse practitioners, who are the nurse anesthetists, the psychiatric nurse practitioners in rural areas. That 20% is a very important part of healthcare. There's more nurse, you can put together every single other healthcare profession, doctors, occupational therapists, physical therapists, all of them, and you don't get as many nurses as there are in this country. So 20% of nursing is a very large amount. I would also say, I would take issue with my co-panelist Beth about it being consumer protection, because when people need to turn to private loans, many of them won't be able to get them if they don't have co-signers. And the for-profit universities often aggressively market to those who will be squeezed hardest by these caps, and they have lower pass rates for nursing, the nursing license. And so, if what we're trying to do, I would love to join with Beth to protect consumers who are seeking a nursing degree. I don't see this as that solution.
14: Beth, I want to give you a chance to reply, but Corey first.
10: Yeah, I just want to pop in here and sort of occupy the middle ground between the two, because I agree with Beth that there is some aspect here of trying to protect both the federal government from being oversubscribed and protecting borrowers from taking out debts they cannot repay. And I say that as a reporter who has spent years interviewing borrowers who have been underwater and really suffer for it. But what's happening here is a kind of cold turkey approach, which I think is why it is so painful for so many borrowers right now, not to mention medical programs, because it is a sort of all of a sudden you're capped at $20,500 a year, and there's just there's no easing into this. And I do think Dean Zanton is right to worry that this is going to drive a lot of borrowers into the private loan market, where the repayment options tend to be far less flexible. And it could also send folks into the private market where they won't be able to get loans, and then they just won't become healthcare professionals.
14: I mean, Beth, briefly, your thoughts about driving people into the private loan market where it may be more expensive and they have fewer options.
15: I'm actually more optimistic about what the private market will do here. So if you look at what the federal government has done, it's uncapped lending without any attention paid to whether or not someone can be able to afford to repay the loan in the future. To me, that's predatory lending. We know lenders from the private market are going to be making loans only when they think they're going to be able to be afforded to be repaid. And that's actually the consumer protection that we're talking about. The equity issues are something else, and we can come back to that.
14: Well, let's pick up the conversation there. We're with Beth Akers. She's a senior fellow at the American Enterprise Institute. Also with us, Sarah Zanton, the dean of Johns Hopkins School of Nursing and a nurse practitioner, and Corey Turner, NPR's education correspondent. We're discussing student loan caps for graduate degrees and how they might affect our healthcare industry. And we want to hear from you. Email us at 1A@wamu.org. We'll be right back.

0: I'm Indira Lakshmanan. Since the start of the second Trump administration, the U.S. has deported more than 600,000 migrants and detained nearly 400,000. A new study looks at the effects on the children of those detainees. That's next time on Here and Now.
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7: Back to our conversation in a moment, but first a word about the latest installment in our local spotlight series. We'll be zooming in on Texas' Big Bend region, which includes the sprawling Big Bend National Park. The park has become the site of new border security measures by the Trump administration. Billions in federal contracts have been awarded to the Department of Homeland Security to begin construction in the area, and residents are concerned about the impact that construction could have, especially since the administration has waived environmental and cultural preservation regulations to begin their work. Well, we want to hear from you. If you live near Big Bend National Park, what information have you received about increased border security in the area? What do you think about the idea of a wall or some other type of construction project near the park? Leave us a voicemail at 855-236-1A1A. If you live in a community with a stretch of the southern border wall running through it, how has the wall changed the area? Again, the number is 855-236-1212. You can also leave a message with our app, 1A Vox Pop, and we'll get to your stories and questions on Wednesday. Now back to our discussion about new student loan caps for graduate degrees being put in place on July 1st and how they might affect the healthcare workforce in the U.S. We're here with Corey Turner, NPR's education correspondent, Sarah Zanton, the dean of Johns Hopkins School of Nursing and a nurse practitioner, and Beth Akers, a senior fellow at the conservative-leaning American Enterprise Institute, where she focuses on the economics of higher education. We're hearing from many of you. Liza in North Carolina emails, this is so devastating to hear. My son is starting his junior year at UNC Chapel Hill in August. He depends on FAFSA scholarships, etc. He's majoring in neurology with a minor in psychology. I don't know how he would get the degree he needs at this point. So this is speaking to who will have access to these advanced degrees, Corey, when this goes into place on July 1st. And what are you hearing from different medical associations about their concerns around who loses access?
8: I mean, I think it's pretty clear if we're sort of in this game of chicken, where the administration is waiting for programs to lower their price, and to do it quickly, because if they don't, then there are a handful of pretty concrete choices for potential borrowers. And those are, like, number one, can I afford to pay for this program if it costs more than the $20,500 a year I'm going to get from the government in a loan? And if they can't, they're going to have to go to the private loan market. And that's not inherently bad, but I will say, again, as someone who's covered the federal student loan program for many years now. Beth said earlier, you know, even the federal government at times has verged on the predatory. I don't disagree, but I will say the difference between the federal loan programs in the

0: borrowers more, I think, than they're used to, those who have previously been on these sorts of income-based repayment plans. But we'll see. This is all a work in progress.
1: Well, Beth, what do you make of this argument that this change narrows the pipeline of availability to advanced degrees, that people who, because perhaps they don't have familial wealth, they are very hesitant to take out private loans. And so their longer-term earning potential, even their desire to get this advanced degree, serve their community, that pipeline just narrows for who gets to pursue, say, a PhD in nursing or certain medical degrees.
2: Well, for one, when we talk about the PhDs in nursing, I want to point out that it's actually a slim minority of programs that are currently having students come out borrowing in excess of these caps. So the constraints on borrowing will really only be at the most expensive of institutions. So, you know, many students in those instances may choose to go to less expensive programs, and I think that's a great outcome. We could also see those programs lowering their prices. But yes, in places where we need the private sector to step in, there may be institutions that are particularly serving more disadvantaged students, racial minorities, economically disadvantaged students, that maybe will be the last to be served by the private market, which could have an impact on who ultimately has access to these professions and what these professions look like for the next generation. I think that's a major concern. And again, I'll come back to say, I think those are concerns that should not be addressed through an opening of allowing people to take on debt that is unaffordable to them. Those are social problems that should be solved with social dollars, not with individual access to credit.
1: So what's an example of how you would address that problem?
2: I mean, I'd love to see tax credits that are targeted at professions, maybe geographic regions that are particularly affected by these shortages or by these equity implications of the changes of the law. I like the idea that we get discipline that comes in from the private lenders deciding whether or not a program is actually worth it. And then in places where it's not individually worth it, but it's socially worth it, let's put our dollars where our mouth is and actually pay for those things through direct subsidies, either through the tax code or by paying public workers higher wages, things like that. So the student lending program cannot be the solution to either the equity implications or these worker shortages in general.
1: Dean Zanton, I'd be curious to hear your thoughts.
3: Thank you. So some of those ideas sound good. They can't take effect by July. We're looking at a cliff that people will be falling off and will exacerbate the healthcare crisis. And when you cap borrowing below program costs, even state schools are $20,000 or more. And so then someone has no money to live on. So when you cap it below program costs, you won't get cheaper programs. You'll get fewer nurses. And that's what this we're addressing.
1: We heard from Monica, who emails, I graduated from nursing school in 2020 and worked the adult ICU, not to mention my mother died from COVID as a nurse as well. I promised my mom I would be a nurse practitioner. That will likely never happen due to the cost of education and the inability to receive adequate funds through student loans and financial aid. This feels like a slap in the face after what we in nursing faced. We were called heroes and then left behind. Well, let's listen to the hearing with Education Secretary Linda McMahon again. Here she is speaking with Democratic Representative Ilhan Omar from Minnesota.
4: If they have fewer applicants coming into their universities and they realize part of the reason is because their cost is too high, they will lower those costs.
5: I don't think that is how it works. That is not how it works. Your specific job is to try to make sure, as the head of the Department of Education, to make education accessible for Americans. When you create policies that make education unreachable for Americans that want that education, then you are failing at your job.
1: We also heard from Claire, who says, I am emailing as an assistant professor and family nurse practitioner. How are we to provide high-quality nursing education without the tuition? The tuition covers the high cost of the tools needed for this high-quality education. You will not get educators without a salary to support them. It is an insult to all the fields that were declassified. Corey, I just want to better understand the argument that the caps will get schools to lower their tuition rates, whether in the short term or the long term, and this sounds very much like a long term projection.
0: I mean, the interesting thing about the machinery that the Trump administration and congressional Republicans

0: put in place here is, it's probably, we're going to see the effect. If this works, in air quotes, mm-hmm. if this gets schools to lower their prices, we're probably talking about a gradual long-term thing, but the effect is immediate. And I think the pain will be immediate and the confusion will be immediate. And one thing we haven't really talked about here, Jen, is not only does this put borrowers, students, aspiring healthcare professionals in a bind, as we see in the language of the lawsuit, this puts states in a bind because an awful lot of these programs are at public universities, right? And as Dean Zantna said, like, the costs of running these programs are quite high. And essentially what this does is it doesn't just put the pressure on borrowers. It puts the pressure on states and their universities to somehow find a way to cut costs and meet students closer to the middle. And I don't know how that will happen, but that's where we are starting next month, I guess.
1: Well, as we mentioned, a coalition of 25 states plus the District of Columbia are suing the Department of Education. What are they arguing in this lawsuit?
0: I mean, they're going after the department's rule that so narrowly defines this professional degree category. As I said, this is the list of 11 groups that I mentioned earlier in the show. And as we've been hearing from listeners, there are a ton of healthcare professional degrees that are not included in that list. And so what the states are arguing is, look, this list is based on outdated criteria that, you know, that come from the 1950s, that were dreamed up before we were in anything like a 2026 context. And there are, I mean, I've even heard that the language of the One Big Beautiful Bill itself is more expansive and gave the department more room to be flexible than the department ultimately chose to use. And that's what the states are arguing here, is they were just too restrictive in their definition.
1: Well, they aren't the only ones pursuing legal action. Here's Laura Magana, president of the Association of Schools and Programs of Public Health, which is taking legal action with other organizations against the Department of Education.
2: This rule threatens access to graduate public health education and risks weakening the pipeline of professionals our country depends on to prevent disease, to respond to emergencies, and to protect our communities. This is not just an education issue. It is a public health preparedness issue, a workforce issue, and a national security issue. At a time of growing health threats, we should be strengthening the public health workforce, not creating barriers for the next generation of public health professionals. We're seeking immediate action to stop this harmful rule before it takes effect on July 1st.
1: We're speaking to Beth Akers with the American Enterprise Institute, Corey Turner, NPR's education correspondent, and Sarah Zanton, Dean of Johns Hopkins School of Nursing. Dean Zanton, how is Johns Hopkins trying to meet this moment right now?
3: Thank you. So for one thing, we're trying to make sure the public knows. As I mentioned earlier in the hour, we have actually carved a whole semester off of our program where people have become nurses. And we were doing that before the bill passed. We are also trying to create the future of nursing education and making it much more modular and individualized so that some students could whiz through faster if they've been a social worker or if they've been, you know, a PhD in biochemistry. You'd be amazed at people who come to nursing programs and the backgrounds that they come from. We think that with AI and with tailoring programs through what we call competency-based assessments, that we'll be able to let people graduate earlier. That certainly won't happen by July, though. And what we're seeking is a recognition that relying on 1950s definitions of what's professional, back when life expectancy for men was only 64 and people died of their first heart attack, their first cancer, and healthcare is so much more complex, that this is a misguided approach. But Johns Hopkins is doing many things to try to bring down the costs and be innovative in ways of doing that.
1: Well, let's get to a few more of your messages. Elizabeth in New Hampshire emails, I attended and graduated from an Ivy League medical school. I took out loans because my family said if I managed to get into that program, who cares if you have to borrow? My education costs cost $149,000. However, the stress of paying off the loans, dealing with the Albatross payment system was not worth the stress. And Stephen emails, I understand that the intention of the policy is to incentivize reducing education costs, but doing it by controlling borrowing just changes who has access. Do we need to take a bigger picture look at where the money goes in order to target the most meaningful incentives that will actually lower costs? We have just about a minute here, but I'd love to have each of your thoughts on that. Beth, I'll come to you briefly.
3: I think absolutely we need to look at where the money goes once we put this into place this coming year. And I suspect there will be some policy changes or complementary policies put in place because of the implications that were unanticipated. So I think that's correct.
1: Dean Zanton, your thoughts?
4: Yeah, thanks. Nursing is a path to prosperity, and the Wall Street Journal just recently highlighted that fact, and nurse practitioners is one of the fastest growing professions. And so we're going to have to solve this either through changing the regulation or the lawsuit. This cliff is untenable for people who want to be graduate nurses.
1: And Corey, I'm curious to hear your thoughts on that as well, but especially against the backdrop of the broader political context here, which we really haven't talked about.
0: Yeah, I mean, I will just say, as someone who covered the hearings with Secretary McMahon that you've been playing tape from, she got an earful from a few Republicans on this issue as well. So I would not be surprised to see some sort of flexibility, some sort of movement, some sort of concession. I don't know, but it does seem pretty clear that we're headed towards an impasse. And I'm curious to see what happens. And I know there is some bipartisan support for alternatives.
1: Well, we'll end on this email from Robert, who says this is only going to get to be a larger crisis as baby boomers will require home and community-based care and will need nursing and social work and other helping professions. Please talk about social work in this discussion. Well, Robert, we are out of time and this conversation was focused on nursing, but we will return to social work in a future conversation. And we always love hearing from you. If you have a story idea for us, email us at 1A@WAMU.org or use our app 1A Vox Pop. We've been speaking to Corey Turner. He's NPR's education correspondent. Also with us, Sarah Zanton, the Dean of Johns Hopkins School of Nursing, and Beth Akers, a senior fellow at the American Enterprise Institute, where she focuses on the economics of higher education. She's also the author of Making College Pay. Thanks to you all. Today's producer was Michelle Harvin with help from Thomas Liu. This program comes to you from WAMU, part of American University in Washington, distributed by NPR. I'm Jen White. Thanks for listening, and we'll talk again tomorrow. This is 1A.

0: 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And from the estate of Joan B. Kroc, whose bequest serves as an enduring investment in the future of public radio, and seeks to help NPR be the model for high-quality journalism in the 21st century. 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
1: From Melville's Whale to Kafka's Cockroach, we're diagramming some of the greatest sentences ever written. 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
9: Good morning. This is Tuesday, May 26th, and I am your reader for the Washington Post, John Michael. Pope elevates AI ethics to a religious imperative with first encyclical. In his first encyclical, Pope Leo XIV put forth a defense of human dignity in the era of AI, delivering a far-ranging treatise on the morality of technology that included a dramatic plea for guardrails to ensure that artificial intelligence eases rather than exacerbates inequality and poverty. Leo urged that AI be used to improve conditions for workers, and he called for limiting the power of technology companies over the vast computing resources that could reshape how human beings live. As he addressed social ills related to technology, Leo also delivered an apology for the Holy See's complicity in the slave trade. Previous popes have apologized for the historical role of Christians in slavery, but Leo drew a connection to the papacy itself, writing of its past complicity and blindness in the face of the injustice of slavery, and asked for pardon. An encyclical is among the highest forms of papal documents, and Leo's first, his most important writing to date, positions AI as the catalyst of a new kind of industrial revolution, a cognitive one that has already begun to redefine how the world works, lives, plays, loves, and wages war. The document sets a clear tone for Leo's early papacy elevating the ethics of AI to a religious imperative in the same way Pope Francis did with the fight against climate change a decade ago. In the encyclical called Magnifica Humanitas, Magnificent Humanity, the tech-savvy U.S.-born pontiff makes a resounding defense of pacifism. He also urges that humanity embrace its own limitations rather than pursue single-mindedly to overcome them. Leo has emphasized AI since he became pope, and the new document also warns of the risk of control over humankind's digital space shifting to the for-profit corporations of Silicon Valley and away from governments. As with every major technological shift, AI tends to amplify the power of those who already possess economic resources, expertise, and access to data, Leo writes. In light of the common good and the universal destination of goods, this raises serious concerns, since small but highly influential groups can shape information and consummation of power patterns, influence democratic processes, and steer economic dynamics to their own advantage, undermining social justice and solidarity among peoples. Though released Monday, the encyclical was signed May 15th, a nod to the historic document penned by his papal namesake, Leo XIII, in 1891. The dramatic unveiling of the new encyclical overshadowed the document itself in some ways. In an unprecedented move, Leo personally presided over its presentation and sat on a panel at the Vatican with not only leading theologians, but also Christopher Ola, 33, the billionaire co-founder of top AI company Anthropic. In formulating the document, Leo said he had listened to scientists, engineers, and political leaders, as well as parents and teachers concerned for the future of younger generations. He spoke worryingly of biased algorithms that can block access to health care and employment, and sounded an alarm over increasingly autonomous weapons systems practically beyond any human reach to govern them effectively. The decision to invite Ola fueled criticism ahead of the encyclical's release that the Vatican was tacitly lending its seal of approval to a tech juggernaut and dancing with the very digital devil that Magnifica Humanitas purports to warn the world against. Speaking while seated not far from the Pope, Ola conceded that the tech giants operate on interests often at odds with the common good, and portrayed the Vatican's involvement as necessary. We need informed critics who will tell us the labs when we are failing, he said. We need moral voices that the incentives cannot bend. Despite concerns of a Vatican whitewash, the encyclical fired a broadside at tech giants and their vast control over AI and how it's developed. Tech companies have pushed the White House to oppose regulation, but Leo, like his predecessor Francis, forcefully argues in favor of such guardrails. He then goes further, calling for moral reassessment of powerful tech platforms and the concentration of computing resources in the hands of private corporations and billionaires. That dynamic, Leo said, risks AI's benefits and harms being distributed unfairly, as well as massive environmental damage from energy-gobbling data centers. The document couples the computational mind of a pope who holds a mathematics degree from Villanova University with the values of his Augustinian roots. Leo proffers a cajoling, even quaint argument. In an age of technological disruptors and a pursuit of limitless wealth and power by nations and individuals, the nonstop race for more, better, and faster may undermine the fundamental messy beauty of being human. Leo frames the document as scripture come to life. Humanity, he writes, has a choice between two biblical stories. One, the Tower of Babel, in which humans try to ensure their dominance over everything and build to the sky. The other, of the Israelites' reconstruction of Jerusalem, which begins with fasting and prayer and emphasizes shared work and community. The primary choice is not between a yes or no to technology, but rather between constructing Babel or rebuilding Jerusalem, between a power that claims to dominate the heavens and a people who work together in the presence of God to rebuild the walls of fraternal coexistence, the Pope writes. The culmination of an unlikely 10-year dialogue between Silicon Valley and the Holy See, with benefits and risks for both, the encyclical also courses with a message of peace and unity, the defining themes of Leo's papacy. Once again, he warns against unchecked political power and the rejection of multilateral institutions, while railing against false rationales and defenses of war, particularly at a time when AI, he writes, is rendering war more impersonal. On the heels of President Donald Trump's high-profile verbal attacks on Leo and the Pope's stoic but unbowed response, some verses in the encyclical's chapter focusing on the nature of modern power easily could be interpreted as criticism of the White House. This is especially so when Leo expands on his recent assertions that God does not justify war. That phrasing could also be interpreted as criticism of the Israeli Defense Forces, the Ukrainian armed forces, and other militaries that have begun using AI to target their enemies in bombing and assassination campaigns. Some experts cautioned against interpreting the encyclical, a document by the leader of the world's 1.4 billion Catholics, that is intended to be read and reinterpreted for centuries, as part of a feud between the American Pope and the American president. I think the danger for an American audience is funneling everything solely down to some kind of drama between Trump and Leo. Anna Rowlands, a British theologian who was among the encyclical's presenters, said in an interview, "Certainly, there would be questions that can be asked for the United States when you read that section on power, but there are questions for other global leaders as well, and also for the tech industry itself." The encyclical, a papal letter to the faithful and all good people of goodwill, was portrayed by the Pope as a corollary to the 1891 encyclical issued by Leo XIII called Rerum Novarum, meaning of new things, which addressed questions of human dignity during the great leaps of the Industrial Revolution and laid the groundwork for the modern Catholic Church's advocacy for the poor and for labor rights. The core spiritual challenge now, Leo writes, is the dehumanization of human beings by flattening their differences, reducing them to data and performance, turning them into means, working endlessly to perfect them. Building for the common good means accepting the limits and weaknesses of humanity without considering them an error to be corrected, he writes. Charles Kamesi, a moral theologian at Catholic University and co-author of a brief backing Anthropic in a recent tug-of-war between the Pentagon over how the military can use its technology, said Leo was meeting a moment. It seems to me Leo has maybe even been elected as Pope in part to marshal the Catholic response that's going to be analogous to our response to the Industrial Revolution, Kamesi said. So many people are searching around for kinds of ways to make sense of what's happening here, he continued. And religious institutions and traditions have some of that, like at our fingertips, to say this isn't the first industrial technical revolution we've lived through. You know, here's how we responded with Catholic social teaching in the past. Inviting an Anthropic executive to participate in the document's presentation at the Vatican sent its own set of signals. The company positions itself as more aware of the risks of AI technology than its competitors, and has invited religious leaders, including Catholics, to advise it on how to develop AI that acts ethically in a diverse range of situations. The text of the encyclical also suggests influence from Anthropic. In a section describing why AI technology is unpredictable, it notes that programmers don't directly code AI software, but instead create a scaffolding upon which AI grows. That's the same language Anthropic has used to describe its technology. It makes me nervous, Paolo Carosa, a law professor at the Catholic University Notre Dame, who works on ethical issues as chair of the Meta Oversight Board, said of a partnership that could whitewash an industry long resistant to oversight. I have no doubt the frontier AI companies would love to co-opt religious communities to bring an ethical imprimatur to their work. The Reverend Andrea Ciucci, Chancellor of the Pontifical Academy for Life in Rome, pushed back against the criticism. Those who create the technology also have to bear responsibility, Ciucci said, so we need to talk to them. Prominent tech leaders have ridiculed those who call for stricter regulation of AI or for a slowdown in technological advancement as decelerationists or doomers. The tech mogul Peter Thiel, who, for instance, has said in the 21st century, the Antichrist is a Luddite. Leo counters these voices directly, arguing that asking for caution in how AI is developed does not mean opposing progress in general. Human society must develop strong legal frameworks and oversight of AI before it is allowed to advance further, he says. He explores technology's tendency to create new addictions as platforms vie to capture users' time and attention. And he delves into other ills, including human trafficking, offering a striking mea culpa for the Holy See's historical role in slavery that some experts call for more specific on the Vatican's institutional complicity than apologies by past popes. Already in the early modern period, the Apostolic See of Rome, responding to requests from sovereigns, intervened several times in order to regulate and legitimize forms of subjugation and, in certain cases, the enslavement of infidels, Leo writes. It was only in the 19th century that a formal, absolute, and universal condemnation of slavery was clearly articulated, notably under Pope Leo XIII. He calls such actions a wound in Christian memory, writing, "It is impossible not to feel deep sorrow when contemplating the immense suffering and humiliation endured by so many." Leo adds, "For this, in the name of the Church, I sincerely ask for pardon." The words of a pope do not hold the same weight as they did in generations and centuries past. But the document comes as Leo, now a year into his papacy, is increasingly embraced globally as among the world's most influential defenders of human dignity and peace. His stature has soared amid Trump's recriminations, and as Leo has spoken out more forcefully about the rise of political tyranny and the hijacking of religion for political purposes, especially going to war. Some observers describe the encyclical as an intellectual flex that would further expand Leo's influence. The Pope is recognized to be speaking inspired by the gospel, not corrupted by economic interests or interest to confirm personal power, said the Reverend Rocco D'Ambrosio, a political philosophy professor at the Pontifical Gregorian University in Rome. People are responding to that. For a Catholic Church diminished by its handling of clerical sexual abuse scandals, the AI issue has provided an opportunity to reassert moral authority. Leading tech companies, meanwhile, have been eager to win the Church's seal of approval as the industry grapples with the public relations challenges of a technology that could automate and eliminate jobs, amplify misinformation, and create new cybersecurity risks. The Rome Call for AI Ethics, a document that counted the Vatican, Microsoft, and IBM among its original signatories in 2020, has emerged as a gold standard of best AI practices. Pope Francis, who was an early target of deep fakes through an infamous image of the Argentine in a Balenciaga puffer jacket, became the first pope to address a group of seven Forum of World Leaders, delivering a speech that delved into the cognitive industrial revolution set off by AI. Leo's deep dive now, however, is seen as more expansive than Francis's ample writings on AI, elevating the issue in the same way that Francis's landmark encyclical, Laudato Si, Praise Be to You, sought to reframe the fight against climate change as part of Catholic teaching. That 2015 document by Francis also spoke of human limits. "I think Leo is saying the same thing," Carroza said, "but this time it's about our very selves." Trump faces health questions ahead of another Walter Reed trip. President Donald Trump on Tuesday is expected to undergo his third scheduled medical checkup in 13 months, as outside physicians say they have persistent questions about the nearly 80-year-old president's health and fitness. Trump, the oldest president to ever been inaugurated, is scheduled to visit Walter Reed National Military Medical Center for a medical and dental visit, the White House said earlier this month. The president went to Walter Reed in April 2025 for his annual physical exam and returned in October for what officials characterize as a scheduled follow-up, sparking weeks of inquiries about Trump's diagnosis and procedures that the White House repeatedly sidestepped. Nearly 3 months after the visit, Trump and the White House clarified that the president had received a CT scan, His doctor, Sean Barbarella, described the imaging as preventative to definitely rule out any cardiovascular issues. While the White House has a round-the-clock medical team that can privately attend to the president if needed, Walter Reed has facilities for advancing images and other procedures. Trump also has made two visits to a Florida dentist since January, the White House has said, with officials saying that those were for routine cleaning and care. The White House has repeatedly said the president is in excellent health, including in response to questions this weekend, citing medical reports produced by the White House physicians, including one from Barbarella in October that said Trump remains in exceptional health. Trump's health and fitness have been central to his political identity, in part because the president has continuously invoked it, seeking to turn persistent doubts about his age into a point of strength. Trump campaigned in 2023 and 2024 by touting his vigor, particularly compared with then-President Joe Biden, regularly boasting of his results on cognitive exams while attacking his opponent as Sleepy Joe. But as an aging president, he now receives some of the same questions that dogged Biden, namely whether he is mentally and physically fit to perform the duties of commander-in-chief. Independent doctors have asked why Trump's hands have been repeatedly bruised, why his legs are swollen, and whether his occasional sleepiness is a sign of a deeper issue, saying that they find White House explanations insufficient. This White House just doesn't want to acknowledge any physical ailment, but older people develop medical issues, and the president is almost 80 years old, said Jonathan Reiner, a longtime cardiologist for former President Dick Cheney. There just seems to be a lack of candor from the White House. A growing share of the public has doubts, too. A Washington Post ABC News Ipsos poll conducted last month found that 40% of Americans thought Trump had the mental sharpness to serve as president, down from 47% last September. 44% of Americans thought Trump had the physical health to do the job, down from 54% last September. Presidents are not required to disclose their health records, although annual trips to Walter Reed have become a modern tradition. Some lawmakers in both parties have called for more checks on chief executives, such as creating an independent commission that could assess the president's health. In addition to boasting of his physical health, Trump has regularly touted his results on cognitive exams, insisting that the tests validate his fitness. He repeated claims about his cognitive scores as recently as a rally on Friday. He also has invoked past diagnoses from his physicians, including Representative Ronny Jackson, Republican from Texas, who served as a White House physician in Trump's first term. Trump has said Jackson told him he was healthier than Trump's predecessors, Barack Obama and George W. Bush, both of whom were at least 15 years younger than Trump when first sworn into office. The two former presidents also had consistent exercise routines, a contrast with Trump, who eschews exercise except for golf. I just care that he was my doctor, and he said, I'm the healthiest human being he's ever. Ronnie, am I healthier than those guys back there? Trump said in February, standing in front of U.S. Naval Academy's football team. Yes, sir, Jackson replied. All right, see? This is why I like him, Trump said. His aides trumpet his energy, including this weekend, when they touted his commitment to working through Saturday. Trump and some of his top deputies, including Health Secretary Robert F. Kennedy Jr. and Mehmet Oz, have made a recurring joke of the scrutiny of the president's health. Dr. Oz looked at his medical records and said he's got the highest testosterone level he's ever seen for an individual over 70 years old, Kennedy said on a podcast with former White House aide Katie Miller this year. Officials later said he was repeating a private joke. In a sign of how seriously the White House has treated the issue, Press Secretary Caroline Leavitt had personally handled questions about the president's health before she took maternity leave this month. Trump has also spoken directly to some reporters who pursued stories about his fitness. The White House has become increasingly aggressive when rumors have spread about Trump's health, which have sometimes corresponded with periods when the highly visible president abruptly lowered his public profile. In early April, hundreds of thousands of social media users amplified claims that Trump had been taken to Walter Reed during the ire of White House officials, who said that the president was instead sequestered to monitor search and rescue operations in Iran. The White House subsequently called a digital wall of shame that criticized social media influencers who had fueled claims about a hospital visit. The page also included reporters and news organizations that had merely noted facts about the situation, such as that Trump had yet to make a public appearance. The response was warranted because this was clearly an organized misinformation campaign peddled by left-wing accounts, Leavitt told the Washington Post in a statement last month. Spreading false and slanderous misinformation about the president is dangerous, and the White House will always hold people accountable for their egregious lies. Trump has been a victim of misinformation, said Kathleen Hall Jamieson, director of the Annenberg Public Policy Center at the University of Pennsylvania, who has studied how misinformation spreads. The president has also contributed to it, she said. Conspiracy theories can be accurate, Jamieson said, alluding to how Trump's political career has been shaded by questions around his health, some of his own making. It's perfectly possible that unexplained absences are worthy of investigation. In interviews, several physicians who have treated presidents and other VIPs said they had come to distrust the White House process for releasing information about Trump, with some invoking the doubts around Biden, too. After a decade of delusion, deceit, denial, or delay from the administrations and White House physicians regarding presidential evaluations, my expectation bar is pretty low, said Jeffrey Coleman, who served as a physician to former Presidents Bill Clinton, George W. Bush, and Obama. I hope they are at least transparent and truthful. In interviews with the Post, Coleman and other physicians listed several questions they've focused on as Trump heads to his latest Walter Reed visit. Trump has touted his performances on the Montreal Cognitive Assessment, which is used to screen for dementia or cognitive decline. The president has said he was prompted to undergo the assessment during his first administration because of persistent questions about his mental health. I don't mind being called a brilliant, total tyrant dictator, but I don't want to be called dumb, he said at a rally on Friday. He said that all presidents and vice presidential candidates should be forced to take a cognitive test and a test on intelligence, claiming he would outperform Obama and Biden. Democrats have repeatedly called for Trump to have an independent medical evaluation, citing his sometimes shocking statements, including his recent threats to end Iran's civilization. Some physicians say that given the president's age, more cognitive testing is warranted too. In addition to a cognitive screening test, he may need further screening of his cognitive executive function, as we know 80-year-olds do have a decline in memory, reasoning, speed of processing, and spatial visualization, said Coleman, who detailed his experiences treating presidents in a book called Transforming Presidential Healthcare. Reiner said that he had concerns about the president's visibly swollen legs, which had become apparent by last summer. The White House last July said that Trump had developed chronic venous insufficiency, a mild but chronic illness related to his age, a rare admission of a presidential health issue. Reiner also noted that no mention of the condition was made in Trump's April 2025 medical report. If the condition was present at the time, it raises questions of whether physicians missed or did not disclose the diagnosis, he said. Alternatively, if Trump developed swollen legs in the weeks after the April exam, that would indicate a condition called acute edema, and that usually warrants an in-depth evaluation to make sure that you don't have conditions like congestive heart failure, Reiner said. The president's October medical report said nothing about the condition. The White House has said that the recurring bruises on Trump's hands are not a sign of more serious medical condition, chalking it up to his daily use of aspirin and frequent handshaking. Reiner said he found those explanations not credible. If you're taking too much aspirin, one would likely take less aspirin. So that explanation doesn't make a lot of sense to me, Reiner said. We've seen a similar bruise from time to time on his left hand, and I doubt he's shaking hands with his left hand, he added. Biden officials made changes to his routine as he approached his 80th birthday, such as scheduling events for the middle of the day rather than in the evening, and using shorter stairs to access Air Force One. Asked this weekend about whether the White House had made any adjustments given Trump's age, officials said that no accommodations had been necessary. Vin Gupta, a pulmonologist and MS Now medical analyst, said that both presidents had demonstrated markers of healthy aging, citing Biden's weekend biking trips, Trump's regular golf outings, and both men's travel schedules. But he said it was important to consider the scope of their jobs, too. The more important question is not whether they're aging normally, but whether they retain the sustained executive functioning, cognitive stamina, and adaptive decision-making required for the presidency, said Gupta, who had discussed joining the Biden administration in a senior health role. Those are different standards, and in my view, both men have shown enough public evidence of decline in those domains to raise legitimate concerns about fitness for office. Trump's second physical exam at Walter Reed last year had little modern precedent, with presidents usually making just one annual trip unless they have an urgent condition. Nearly 3 months after the visit, and after initially telling reporters that he had undergone an MRI exam, Trump and the White House clarified that the president had received a CT scan as part of his assessment. Physicians have asked whether the White House is concealing other essential findings, such as whether Trump has privately visited the hospital. He has never made an undisclosed visit to Walter Reed, Levitt told the Post last month. Trump said gas prices are peanuts, only if you're rich. Surging gas prices have hit American drivers hard, but some much harder than others. For households in the bottom quarter of the income distribution, those earning roughly $40,000 a year or less, commuting fuel costs now consume an average of about 4% of their income, according to a Washington Post analysis. For households in the top quarter, earning $100,000 or more, the same costs amount to less than 1%. The gap has widened since March, as the U.S. war in Iran escalated and oil shipments through the Strait of Hormuz stalled, with implications for global markets. The Post calculated those figures by combining monthly gas prices released by AAA with census earning figures and federal data on how far different income groups typically drive to work. Lower-income workers tend to live farther from their jobs in areas with little or no public transit and are more likely to drive older, less fuel-efficient vehicles. Many are not able to work from home. When prices rise, they have few ways to reduce their exposure. Cutting back on driving means cutting back on getting to work, to doctors, to family. I don't go out as much, just back and forth to the doctors and that's it, said Debbie Zambrana, while filling up her tank at a Long Island gas station one morning last week. Zambrana, who works in a daycare and then as a housekeeper in a hospital before disability forced her to stop working, said she has been driving as little as possible to save on gas. Her son often asks her to take his children places, their school concerts and award ceremony, and for the first time she recently told him that she could only drive them if he covered the fuel. As a result of the war, U.S. gas prices have increased more than 40% compared to a year ago, reaching a national average of $4.50 a gallon this month, up from $3.18 in May 2025. President Donald Trump has floated options to reduce those prices, including suspending the federal fuel tax. But he also has dismissed the war's economic impact on Americans, saying that his priority is to prevent Iran from accessing nuclear weapons. On Tuesday, he said about gas prices, "This is peanuts." Personal finance experts commonly advise that people shouldn't spend more than 10% of their after income on commuting expenses, including car loan payments, insurance, tolls, and parking. Spending 4% of income on gas alone can quickly throw everything out of whack. Don Rice has been living on a fixed income since retiring from the Long Island Railroad, and gas prices are cutting into his careful budgeting. Last month, he stopped picking up fast food, and he gave up the drives he enjoys in his pickup truck on Giglio Beach, which is about 10 miles from his home. Sand uses more gas, he explained. He has been filling his red Toyota Tacoma pickup truck more often, hardly ever letting the gas drop below half a tank. I try to get half a tank before it goes up another 5 cents, he said. Mike Welton is feeling similar pressure. He delivers pizza and pasta for a local shop in his 26-year-old Ford Taurus. He has to pay for the gas himself, and the delivery fees he collects hasn't risen. Last week, he paid $40 for 9 gallons. He remembers when it cost about $25 to fill his tank, and he's hopeful those prices will return soon. It'll come down once they have straightened out this mess, he predicted. The gas price burden is heaviest in rural counties across the Deep South, Appalachia, and the Great Plains. Gas prices tend to be lower than the national average in some of those areas. But low incomes and long commutes compound each other. In Owsley County, Kentucky, the poorest county in the Post's analysis, the median household earns about $22,000 a year. Estimated fuel costs alone consume nearly 19% of that. In Suffolk County, New York, where Bay Shore sits, the county

cheaper gasoline, the most expensive. And last week, Henriquez 35 paid for $20 of gas in cash and only got 3.7 gallons. He's been doing this over and over again lately, paying what he can afford for gas, not only to burn through it, and need to return a few days later. I don't have the money for it. I'm trying to avoid driving, he said. I used to drive to parks and stuff and the beach once it gets nice out. But prices are crazy, especially with that when we're already paying for groceries going up. Research by economists at the New York Federal Reserve found that when energy prices jumped following Iran's closure of the Straits of Hormuz in March, households earning under $40,000 cut their gasoline consumption by about 7%. Higher income households barely changed their behavior at all. Gabby Reyes, 21, is working two jobs while she studies for a degree in fashion merchandising. Making minimum wage at a furniture company and $20 an hour as a dental receptionist, she doesn't like to pay more than $20 at a time for gas. It's ridiculous, she said. I'm filling up my gas tank like every other day. Her commute to college is about 40 minutes. She paid another $20, put 4.5 gallons of gas in her tank, and drove to class. Repeated violence puts the spotlight on divisive political speech. For years, President Donald Trump has relied on insults, menace, and combative political language as central features of his public persona. Portraying opponents as enemies, critics as threats, and political fights as existential battles for the country's survival. After multiple assassination attempts against Trump and amid a broad rise in threats against public officials, scholars of political violence are debating whether incendiary rhetoric from political leaders makes real-world violence more likely. The debate gained new urgency after a man armed with a handgun was shot and killed by Secret Service officers Saturday night near a White House security checkpoint. A bystander was also injured in the volley of bullets, but is expected to survive. Investigators identified the shooter as 22-year-old Nasir Best. Best, whose potential motives remain unclear, had prior encounters with law enforcement and appeared to be emotionally disturbed, investigators have said. The incident came less than a month after another armed man allegedly tried to push through a security checkpoint during the White House Correspondents' Association dinner, intending to target the president and members of his cabinet, at least the third time in 2 years that a gunman has targeted Trump. Presidents and the White House have long been the focus of people driven by political grievances, personal instability, or emotional volatility. But scholars who study political rhetoric and extremism say the country's increasingly aggressive political language can make that more likely, even in cases where the perpetrator lacks an ideological motive. The tone from the top model's expected behavior, said Helio Fred Garcia, a professor of leadership at New York University and Columbia University, who has written a book on Trump's political rhetoric. If you create conditions where hate and violence becomes more acceptable, people are going to act on that. Sometimes it will be supporters. Sometimes it will be opponents. Garcia said America's political discourse has become increasingly combustible, and that Trump

0: continues injecting his tone into public discourse. Trump's defenders say Democrats and the media unfairly pin the blame for political violence on the president and overlook the corrosive rhetoric of his political opponents. In a statement, a White House spokesperson accused Democrats of smearing their opponents as Nazis and fascists, and the media of blaming Trump for acts of violence he had nothing to do with. As the survivor of multiple assassination attempts and watching his dear friend Charlie Kirk be assassinated last year, no one understands the dangers of political violence more than President Trump, White House spokeswoman Abigail Jackson said in the statement. That's why the entire administration has repeatedly condemned political violence, including the vice president just last week. During the 2024 campaign, Democrats routinely portray Trump not simply as a political opponent, but as an existential threat to American democracy and a man with an authoritarian aims. The party warned that a second Trump term could erode constitutional norms, weaponize federal power, and undermine future elections. This hateful and constant and violent rhetoric directed at President Trump day after day for 11 years has helped to legitimize this violence and bring us to this dark moment, White House Press Secretary Karoline Leavitt said after the White House Correspondents' Dinner shooting. Trump's critics point to the president's own record of harsh and aggressive speech. His no-holds-barred approach has been central to Trump's political identity since he first entered national politics, and it has intensified during his second term. A Washington Post analysis found that Trump's use of vulgar language, personal insults, and self-aggrandizing rhetoric has increased markedly since his first term. The analysis also found that the number of vulgar or insulting social media posts published during a comparable period roughly tripled. Critics have pointed to the January 6, 2021 attack on the Capitol as the clearest example of incendiary political rhetoric with violent real-world consequences. Trump painted his Democratic opponents as illegitimate usurpers and urged supporters to come to Washington on January 6th for a gathering that will be wild. Before the mob stormed the Capitol, Trump encouraged his supporters to fight like hell to stop the certification of Joe Biden's victory. Earlier, during campaign rallies, Trump urged supporters to knock the crap out of protesters and once offered to pay supporters legal fees if they assaulted demonstrators. On Friday, at a rally in Suffern, New York, Trump mocked a man as he was escorted out by the police in front of a jeering crowd. "Don't hurt him, don't hurt him, don't hurt him," the president said. "I do that for legal reasons. That's a great thing to say. Do not hurt him under any circumstances. And now I can say I'm innocent." Trump allies argued that the repeated threats and assassination attempts against the president have made Trump himself the biggest target of the country's harsh political climate. In July 2024, a gunman opened fire during a rally near Butler, Pennsylvania, grazing Trump's ear, killing one attendee, and critically injuring two others before the Secret Service snipers shot the attacker dead. That September, a man set up a sniper's nest outside Trump's golf course in West Palm Beach, Florida, and was spotted by Secret Service agents. In February, the man was sentenced to life in prison. Trump has folded the assassination attempts into the mythology of his political rise, presenting them not simply as violent acts, but as evidence of the extraordinary stakes and significance of his presidency. Immediately after the shooting at the correspondents' dinner, he linked the violence to what he sees as his role in history. When you're impactful, they go after you. When you're not impactful, they leave you alone, he said. In speeches and interviews, Trump has likened his survival to defining moments in presidential history, invoking leaders such as Abraham Lincoln, John F. Kennedy, and Ronald Reagan, who survived a 1981 assassination attempt outside the same Washington Hilton Hotel where an armed man allegedly sought to target Trump last month. Shortly after returning to office, Trump ordered a portrait of Barack Obama removed from a prominent spot in the White House ground foyer. In its place now hangs an image from Butler, Pennsylvania. Trump, face streaked with blood after the shooting, pumping his fist defiantly into the air.
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2: Here's the forecast for the Boston and South Shore area on the Talking Information Center from the National Weather Service. For today, sunny, temperatures in the lower 80s, overnight cloudy, temperatures in the mid-60s. Wednesday, sunny, temperatures into the mid-80s. The sun rose this morning at 5:13, setting at 8:10 this evening. Stay tuned for more heading your way next on the Talking Information Center.
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14: And coming up next on the Talking Information Center, it's the New York Times. 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
15: Good day. My name is Tim here at the Talking Information Center. I'll be reading from the front page of the New York Times for Tuesday, May 26th. Even after a Strait of Hormuz deal, moving 1,500 ships won't be easy. An agreement to reopen the waterway would be followed by a complicated process of navigating a backlog of vessels stranded for nearly 3 months. By Jenny Gross. When the Strait of Hormuz finally reopens, shipping companies will need to know which oil tankers get to start moving first and whom to ask for the go-ahead. Vessels will need guidance on routes, and there's the question of the potential threat of mines in the strait. The U.S. and Iran are moving closer to securing a deal to reopen the strait, and captains aboard the roughly 1,500 ships that have been stranded in the Persian Gulf for nearly 3 months are getting ready. But a lot has to happen before they can start moving through the narrow and vital waterway, which carried one-fifth of the world's oil and gas before the war with Iran. Even if a final deal is reached, the pre-war status quo, when upward of 130 ships transited the strait each day, will be perhaps weeks or even months away. That is also one reason the energy prices, which have climbed to in the United States and around the world, are not expected to fall fast. Before the ships can begin leaving the strait, which is 21 nautical miles wide at its narrowest, companies will need to know how their ships will be prioritized, said Jacob Larson, the chief safety and security officer of the Baltic and International Maritime Council, which represents maritime companies. Ideally, he added, vessels would be asked to follow a speed limit to minimize the risk of colliding or grounding in shallow water. We will to know which route to take, and then, of course, what kind of coordination or permits or whatever would need to be obtained with which authorities, Mr. Larson said. The potential for ships to strike sea mines that Iran is believed to have planted in the strait is a peril. British military officials have said Iran's mines include mines that sit on the seabed and send gas bubbles to the surface, causing serious damage to a ship's hull. Navies, including those of the U.S., Britain, France, and Germany, would need several weeks to display minesweepers, the International Energy Agency said in a report this month. This risk is likely to keep maritime insurance rates high. Iran has threatened to exercise control of the strait and recently established a regulatory agency to run operations there. Ships that have been maintained by skeleton crews of seafarers, about 20,000 in all, have to be restarted. Drifting in the warm waters of the Persian Gulf, vessels have accumulated barnacles, sea creatures, and algae that can impede navigation. Hapag-Lloyd, the fifth largest container shipping group in the world, has been able to get one vessel out since the lockdown began. That ship required a lot of cleaning. Rolly Haben Jansen, the chief executive, said recently on a company podcast. We also noticed that once we got her out, that the maximum speed she could still achieve was significantly less than normal, he said. Lassie Christofferson, the chief executive of Wallenius Wilhelmsen, a car shipping and logistics giant with one vessel stranded in the Persian Gulf, said it would take at least 30 to 40 days until shipping in the region returned to normal, if everything went as planned. The situation would stabilize only when shipping companies felt comfortable moving their stranded vessels out of the Persian Gulf and also sending them into the region to load cargo. Companies will need to determine that their ships will be safe from further conflict. The Houthis, an Iranian-backed militia group that controls much of Yemen, began launching drones and missiles at Israel in 2023, shortly after the onset of the Gaza war. They also attacked ships in the Red Sea, which leads to the Suez Canal, another vital maritime route. The Red Sea, subject to fewer attacks these days, but many shipping companies are still avoiding it. The fear is that possibly happening is enough for us. The fear of that possibility happening is enough for us not to trade, Mr. Christofferson said. Dimitrios Empatzidis, a risk manager at Kepler, a maritime data firm, said that even if an orderly procedure for vessels to transit could be set up, traffic would probably recover in only 40 to 50% of normal levels over 3 to 4 weeks. The key question for shipping markets is what comes next? A managed reopening, escorted transit system, restricted passage, or a genuine return to normal operations, he said. He believes the most likely outcome is that vessels will be able to move through the strait, but with constraints. They will have limited routes, higher costs to be insured against the risk of war, and longer waiting times, he said. For now, some in the shipping industry are skeptical about the prospects of a deal to reopen the strait. It remains to be seen when it's actually going to get signed and done and dusted, said Ani Daniel, the chief executive of Windward, a maritime intelligence firm, noting that the differences between what U.S. officials and Iranian officials are saying, and companies may be wary if President Trump declares that the strait has opened, he said, saying that it happened twice before.

Pope Leo warns of risks from AI in 42,300-word encyclical. The document marks a powerful foray by the leader of the Roman Catholic Church into the debate about the misuse or overuse of artificial intelligence. But Motoko Rich, Elizabeth Povilodo, and Elizabeth Diaz. Pope Leo XIV on Monday set out a sweeping vision for corporate executives, politicians, and individuals who will shape and be shaped by the future of artificial intelligence, warning leaders to safeguard humanity from AI's most disruptive effects. Leo's declaration came in the form of a papal encyclical, an open letter to all people of goodwill, that ran to roughly 42,300 words in English version. It outlined his desire to protect human dignity and agency in an age in which technology threatens to replace humans in many professional and social roles. He presented it alongside Christopher Ola, a co-founder of Anthropic, a major AI developer, in a symbolic gesture of dialogue between leaders of the spiritual and technological worlds. While emphasizing that technology should not be considered in itself as a force of antagonistic to humanity, he wrote, the pursuit of greater profits cannot justify choices that systematically sacrifice jobs. Among other things, Leo called for government regulation of the private companies that are driving the development of AI, protection of retraining for workers whose jobs are threatened, education to help students think critically about the technology, action to protect children from violent, hypersexualized, or fake information online that is often generated by AI, safeguards to ensure that humans, not artificial intelligence, remain responsible for all decisions regarding the use of weapons. Above all, he emphasized the importance of refining a fundamental social role for all human beings. A society that guarantees employment to only a small fraction of the population, despite having a high level of technical development, risks exposing many to forced inactivity, he wrote. This creates a paradox of material progress and anthropological regression that undermines the foundations of a just and stable social peace, he added. Leo, presenting the encyclical to a packed house hall at the Vatican, said his views had been shaped by conversations with scientists, engineers, and political leaders. He singled out Mr. Ola, with whom he pledged to work to find a way for humanity in this time of artificial intelligence. What a great sign of hope it is that in our differences we can listen to one another, Leo said. Mr. Ola, who is not Catholic, praised the Pope's initiative, acknowledging that companies like his own need more moral guidance to avoid being swayed by a set of incentives and constraints that can sometimes conflict with doing the right thing. We need more voices that the incentives cannot bend, Mr. Ola said. Today is just the beginning, the start of a long collaboration between those of us who are building this and those who can see what we, from the inside, cannot,
Mr. Olah said. Both men spoke along with a panel of theologians and Vatican officials before an audience of cardinals, computer scientists, journalists, and diplomats, including Brian Birch, the United States ambassador to the Holy See. Leo had made clear his concerns with AI as early as his second day as Pope, just over a year ago, when he told the College of Cardinals that under his leadership, the Church would address the risks that the evolving technology poses to human dignity, justice, and labor. He has since repeatedly spoken about AI, including during a trip to Turkey and Lebanon in an address to Catholic University leaders, and even when celebrating the International Day of Mathematics. Last week, the Vatican announced it had created a commission of senior Catholic officials to discuss the challenges posed by AI. Pope Francis, Leo's immediate predecessor, had also warned about the dangers of artificial intelligence and called for the ethical use of technology. Although Leo publicly presented his encyclical on Monday, he formally signed it on May 15th, the 135th anniversary of the publication of Rerum Novarum, or How New Things, or Of New Things in English, a major encyclical written in 1991 by his namesake, Leo the 13th. The Pope's encyclical was timed to prompt companies with the earlier document, to prompt comparisons with the earlier document, which guided Catholic teaching on how to protect workers after the technological and industrial disruptions of the 19th century. Written amid the upheaval of the Industrial Revolution, Rerum Novarum sought to safeguard the rights and dignity of the working class and became one of the foundational texts of modern Catholic social teaching. It called on governments to save unfortunate working people from the cruelty of men of greed who use human beings as mere instruments for money-making, even as it praised the discoveries of science. In the new encyclical, titled Magnifica Humanitas, or Magnificent Humanity, Leo struck a similar tone, warning of the new threat to workers posed by artificial intelligence. Work, he wrote, is more than a way of earning income, but a requirement of the human condition, a normal path toward maturity, development, and personal fulfillment. He called for the protection of employment opportunities and the irreplaceable role of the individual. The encyclical also called for imposing the most rigorous ethical constraints on weapons developed using artificial intelligence, continuing Leo's and the Vatican's longstanding opposition to war. The growing KEs with which autonomous weapon systems can be deployed makes war more feasible and less subject to human control, Leo wrote. That, he added, contradicted the principle that armed force should be used only as a last resort in cases of legitimate self-defense. Leo also used the encyclical to apologize for the Vatican's role in slavery. In a section about modern-day slavery, Leo personally apologized for the papacy's failure to condemn earlier forms of slavery and for supporting rulers who engaged in it. An earlier pope, John Paul II, apologized in 1995 for the role of Christians in perpetuating the slave trade, but did not
explicitly discuss the Vatican's role. Although the encyclical includes significant references to scripture and religious teachings, the document in many ways reads like a policy paper from a think tank or a lawmaker. Leo wrote in detail, for example, of the importance of protecting children who are particularly susceptible to the warping effects of technology. Psychological and psychiatric literature has documented with growing insistence how early and unsupervised exposure to digital devices and social media can negatively impact sleep, attention span, control of emotions, and relationships, especially during the most vulnerable stages of life, at times with tragic consequences, he wrote. Scholars were divided about what effect, if any, the document would have on the technology industry, in which rival tech titans are jostling with Anthropic for dominance. Brian Patrick Green, Director of Technology Ethics at Santa Clara University in Northern California, said some technology leaders will have to take it seriously in a sense, partly because it provides them with a moral imperative, even as it recognizes their autonomy. The church, he said, does not claim to supplant the responsibilities of politics or institutions, but offers itself as a foundation, urging other institutions to recognize and promote whatever serves the dignity of persons, the vitality of communities, and the common good. Others said that an encyclical's primary target are the clergy and the faithful. I don't think the tech bros in Silicon Valley will listen that much, said Professor Noreen Herfield, Director of Program on Technology and Ethics at St. John's School of Theology and Seminary in Collegeville, Minnesota. But I think within the church it will be there as a reference for priests and bishops, and particularly the thousands who are educating seminarians or young people. Priests use the contents of the document to guide universities and parishioners who share their concerns about the technological pressures of modern life, Professor Hirschfeld said. How a model for climate migration became a cautionary tale. The residents of Ile de Jean Charles in Louisiana found safety after moving to higher ground, but the experience left some of them warning others facing relocation, "Don't do it," by Scott Dance. The community known as New Isle looks a lot like how things used to be on Isle de Jean Charles, an hour's drive south through the eroding Louisiana Bayou. Families from the same native tribe living along a single lane surrounded by glistening waters full of fish. The New Isle's artificial waterways, though, don't contain the species Amy Handed loved to eat on the island where she lived before the federal government paid to move her. There are fewer bugs, mercifully, far from the marshes, slowly drowning into the Gulf of Mexico. But there are also traffic speeding past, and a homeowners association that offered Miss Handed and her relatives to stop parking their cars on the grass. She knows she's supposed to be grateful for a free home and a fresh start, yet a decade into the first large-scale federal experiment in climate-driven migration, she also knows what she would tell other communities facing relocation: don't do it. This was supposed to be a model, Ms. Handed, 47, said,
one sunny spring evening on her mother's porch as her children brought ice cream from a truck. "It's not worth it. I wouldn't recommend it to anybody." The resettlement of Isle de Jean Charles, which began a decade ago using a landmark $48 million federal investment, was envisioned as the first in a wave of retreats from the dangers of rising seas and intensifying storms. But even as human-driven climate change accelerates those threats, the Louisiana effort remains an isolated example. In some ways, it has become a cautionary tale. Nominally, it succeeded. 37 families moved to higher ground from an island increasingly surrounded by open water, exposed to rising tides and pounding storm surges. Still, some residents of the new isle don't see it that way. Many are angry over shoddy construction or that residents had little to say in how the money was spent. Funds paid for a community center they don't even use and water they don't want to fish in. A second phase of construction was supposed to house more island natives, but none could afford to build there. Instead, a charity built homes that have sat empty for months. Nations will have to figure out how to get climate migration right. Rising temperatures could force 216 million people globally to relocate within the next quarter century, according to the New World Bank. Social scientists have warned that displacement can cause major upheaval, with consequences that ripple for generations. One recent study in the journal Nature concluded that sea level rise and erosion are eating away at southern Louisiana so quickly that New Orleans will become an island within decades. Because migration can be fraught,

The authors urged immediate conversations about relocating whole communities. Time is of the essence, they wrote. The longer this is put off, the more challenging it will become. Even a decade of planning, though, couldn't recreate Isle de Jean Charles. Emia Burnett, then 3 years old in 2016, on the bridge that led to the home, to her home. This is just this showing a picture, I'm sorry. In Demi Nequin's memory, the missteps started with mountains of plans and paperwork. In 2016, the Obama administration announced a grant to move the community to higher ground. After years full of missed work and school, when high tides covered the only roadway to Isle de Jean Charles, residents, then led by Mr. Naquin's uncle, Albert Naquim, were ready to leave. They had been grappling with the idea ever since a cost-benefit analysis left it on the wrong side of a levee system known as Morganza to the Gulf, still under construction across Terrebonne and Lafourche parishes in southern Louisiana. But that relocation wasn't an easy sell, even with the federal money. Some residents balked at initial demands that they tear down their old homes to get new ones. Others struggled to understand the complex legal documents presented to them, either because they had never gone through the process of buying a home or because they had limited ability to read and write, said Mr. Naquin, the current chief of the Jean-Charles Choctaw Nation, which includes most island residents. The community seemed like an obvious candidate for resettlement, with its relatively small and cohesive population. But because the tribe is not federally recognized, it couldn't receive the relocation grant directly. Instead, money flowed through a Louisiana state agency that eventually sought input from all the islands and residents, which also included members of another tribe, the United Houma Nation, and made decisions about the new isle. The Louisiana Office of Community Development led a process that Marvin McCrace, a spokesman, said was built on extensive and ongoing research efforts, unprecedented for a project of this size and scope. It included three workshops where residents worked directly with planners, while a resident-led steering committee convened six times to oversee their work, he said. Eligibility was strict. Only those living on the island when Hurricane Isaac swept through in August 2012 would receive new homes at first. Others might be able to obtain lots and build homes for themselves in later phases. The result was a plan that many in the community considered a list of promises, a health clinic, a market, parks and cultural touches, including a museum and powwow ground. Cullen Curl wrote as a nickname for those early visions of the new isle, Disneyland. There was never going to be enough money to build it all at once, said Mr. Curl, Economic Development Administrator at the South Central Planning and Development Commission. The group, one of eight focused on a regional planning across Louisiana, took over the new isle project last summer. By then, residents had already realized that the new isle wasn't everything they imagined. Since moving in 2022, they had endured multiple leaks in homes, leading to discoveries of pipes that they said appeared never have been properly glued or connected. Initial problems were covered by warranties, though through claims that Mr. McGraw said had been resolved, but residents have had to handle other repairs. When a faulty pipe flooded Mr. Handon's closet, the floor damage was never fixed, she said. Nor were the floorboards at her parents' home nearby after water seeped in through the front door. Then there was the help that residents didn't want. They rejected the idea of a homeowner association,
but the state established one anyway, now managed by South Central Development. Mr. Curiel said he had sent a few letters to enforce some of HOA guidelines, but that officials weren't being too strict. You want the neighborhood not to fall apart, he said. You don't want abandoned vehicles. You don't want foot-high grass. The new residents were used to controlling their own turf, though Keith Burnett said he remembered once wielding a shotgun to block anglers from entering Isle de Jean-Charles. So Mr. Burnett, 50, didn't take kindly to a letter warning him that he needed to clean up his carport. Being here is totally different from the island, Mr. Burnett said. You got so many rules, they just keep piling up on us. The community filed a federal civil rights complaint against Louisiana officials in December of 2023, arguing they unfairly left the tribe out of the process and asking the U.S. Department of Housing and Urban Development to investigate. But nothing changed, residents said. And this year, the community withdrew the complaint after the Trump administration's cuts to fair housing and civil rights enforcement within HUD. Mr. Naquin, the tribal chief, frequently travels to conferences focused on what scholars call managed retreat, the resettlement of communities like Isle de Jean-Charles away from extreme weather hazards. He has built connections with leaders from threatened communities as far away as Shishmaref, Alaska, and the Marshall Islands, sharing experiences about what happens when land starts disappearing and when governments fail to understand indigenous communities. When he's asked what he's learned, he's direct. They did us dirty, Mr. Naquin said, of the way Louisiana handled the resettlement. No other tribe or community should have to go through that.

The New Isle community hasn't grown much since the initial move. Island families were offered free lots in a second phase of the community. When none could afford to build there, Jericho Road Episcopal Housing Initiative, a nonprofit group based in New Orleans, stepped in to build homes that would be available to the broader community. But they're still too expensive for many Isle de Jean Charles residents. Models are priced at $229,000 and $239,000, with roofing and windows designed to withstand powerful hurricane features, meant to counteract another surging threat in this part of the industry, insurance costs. Because the group built the homes using a separate federal grant from the one awarded to Isle de Jean Charles, though, they can only sell them to families making less than 80% of the area's median income, or less than $61,000 for a four-person household. That was a blow to island natives like Cheryl Bouquet, who visits the island at least twice a week to take care of her 93-year-old uncle. She was eyeing one of the Acadian-style homes and said she was already planning Christmas celebrations and promising a room to her grandson when she learned that her combined income with her husband was too high for them to buy it. Now, nearly all of the $48 million meant to make the New Isle a reality has been spent, but South Central Planning is still trying to build a commercial stretch and attract businesses. Officials sold off some of the land, raising $1.3 million, and the planning organization could sell more, Mr. Curoll said. I would like them all to feel at home, Mr. Curoll said. I don't know how to create the island. It was hoped that a small bayou running the length of the new community dug out to help reduce flood risks, Mr. McGraw said, could help make residents feel more at home. But Ms. Handen wishes it wasn't there. I did what I wanted on the bayou, she said with frustration as she looked toward the shining waterway. That bayou's not the same. As AI fever rises in Silicon Valley, Pope Leo has a few words. The American Pope wants to take artificial intelligence down a notch. Is he challenging the tech companies, or will tech take over the papacy? By David Straitfeld. Silicon Valley has always had messianic dreams, dating back to the days when computers filled entire rooms. One of the oldest industry jokes has a programmer asking a computer, "Is there a God?" The computer answers, "There is now." The Whole Earth Catalog, a proto-hacker compendium of tools that deeply influenced Steve Jobs, proclaimed, "We are as gods and might as well get good at it." By investing hundreds of billions of dollars in artificial intelligence, tech leaders are signaling that those early dreams have been fulfilled. Next stop, transcendence. Just as the new religion of AI seemed to be solidifying its control over mankind's destiny, however, a new voice is being heard on the other side of the world. Its message to the tech industry, slow down, elevate the human. Machines are not gods. Pope Leo XIV, the first American pope, published with great ceremony on Monday his first encyclical, Magnifica Humanitas, or Magnificent Humanity, the 42,300-word policy statement is respectful and named no names, but is at heart a sharp rebuke to Silicon Valley's assertions that it alone can be trusted to develop the future. AI can be a valuable tool, the Pope acknowledged, but the technology tends to amplify the power of those who already possess economic resources, expertise, and access to data. Without adequate oversight and transparency, he warned, those who control AI will impose their own moral vision, which will become the invisible infrastructure of these systems. That would be bad news, he said. A more moral AI is not enough if that morality is determined by a few.
The encyclical is expected to be at the center of the 70-year-old pontiff's reign in the same way that Rerum Novarum, which advocated for workers' rights and a fair wage, was at the heart of Pope Leo XIII's papacy at the end of the 19th century. Released with Silicon Valley while Silicon Valley slept, Magnifica Humanitas marked the latest effort to shape and possibly restrain the AI boom. President Trump last week came close to signing a measure that would have given the federal government the power to evaluate AI models before they were publicly released, then canceling the signing. The same day, California's Governor Gavin Newsom signed a measure to study AI's impact on employment, an acknowledgement of the turmoil of the companies insist is coming. Elon Musk, who has his own AI ambitions, tried to derail OpenAI, the leading AI company, with a lawsuit, but was thwarted this month on technical grounds. Magnifica Humanitas arrives as a challenge to tech moguls like Mr. Musk, whose power and influence rival such medieval popes as Innocent III. Pope Innocent asserted that the papacy was the sun and mere kings the moon. The latter would not be seen without the light cast by the former. Love him or hate him, Mr. Musk, Mark Zuckerberg, Peter Thiel, Sam Altman, and their peers exert similar influence on our modern kings, which is to say politicians. The American economy is being propped up by spending on AI. The technology is being deployed in offices and classrooms with dizzying speed and unknown effect. The old religion challenging the new is a dramatic story, the stuff of thrillers. Silicon Valley has encountered little public opposition in its 50-year history. Certainly nothing with the sweep and authority of Magnifica Humanitas. Pope Leo was the spiritual leader of 1.4 billion Catholics, and instructing them to be cautious or even suspicious of AI, especially if the warning is regularly reinforced among the laity, could put a dent in tech's global ambitions. How much influence does the Pope have in our secular Western world? Asked Timothy Ahn, a doctoral candidate at the University of California, Berkeley, studying the development of AI in religious institutions. We're about to see. I doubt that tech executives in Palo Alto are going to be reading this encyclical. In the best case scenario, said Mr. Ahn, a former seminarian, the encyclical will shape some moral deliberations. Popes have traditionally worked within the long term in mind, and any evaluation of the encyclical's effect is years away. Those who know both Silicon Valley and the Vatican say any expectation of a head-on confrontation, much less a holy war, are misguided. A decade ago, Pope Francis began inviting tech luminaries in for an annual AI conference called Minerva Dialogues. In any case, if Leo confronted Silicon Valley outright, he would probably lose. The fact that the Vatican unveiled the encyclical with Christopher Ola, a co-founder of Anthropic, the self-styled good AI firm, pointed to the possibility that Leo is trying less to undermine AI than simply to participate in the conversion around it. I'm sorry, the conversation around it. When Francis released his scathing encyclical about climate change in 2015, no oil company executives were invited to speak. Luke Burgess, the founder of the Clooney Institute, which explores how faith and reason bear on technology and innovation, was optimistic that Leo's words would have an effect. The encyclical is a live wire that truly has the potential to change what is getting built in Silicon Valley, said Mr. Burgess, also a former seminarian, who could help to give people a vocabulary to understand a new thing, in the same way that Rerum Novarum
help people understand the concept of a just wage. But it won't happen automatically or quickly or easily. The church is only beginning its work here, Mr. Burgess said. It needs to engage with a powerful counterforce that currently has it outnumbered in both capital and compute. 20 years ago, even the idea of a confrontation between a pope and Silicon Valley was unthinkable. But in recent years, tech has moved deeper into matters that used to be exclusively religious in nature. There are widespread efforts to ward off death through various forms of lifestyle hacking. The singularity, the rapturous moment when man and machine merge, is another hot topic. Mr. Thiel, a tech investor, gives lectures about the Antichrist, which he says has arrived in the form of environmentalists. A former Google engineer, Anthony Lewandowski, set up a church in 2017 to promote the realization of Godhead based on artificial intelligence, closed it, and then opened it again in 2023.

mathematician who wrote 2084, Artificial Intelligence and the Future of Humanity, said, "This race for AI superintelligence is to make God and be God." Bill Gates, contemplating the glorious future, said, you can almost call it a new religion. If AI is a new religion or God, that puts it in competition with the old religions and the old gods. And Silicon Valley generally has one response to competition: squash it. Whatever ethical and humanist reasons Pope Leo has to protest AI, he also needs to defend his market share, much the way Walmart had defended itself against the upstart Amazon. The tech world's initial reaction to the encyclical was muted on the holiday weekend. Jack Dorsey, a co-founder of Twitter, recirculated it to his millions of followers on X. For all the noise over religion in Silicon Valley, Leo doesn't have many faithful there. A character on the satirical show Silicon Valley once joked that Christianity was borderline illegal in the tech community, although the reality is more complicated. Nearly a quarter of San Franciscans are Catholic, a higher percentage than the U.S. as a whole, according to a recent Pew poll. But the percentage of the religiously unaffiliated in the city is also much higher. The bottom line is that relatively few tech workers are likely to hear about the Pope's new encyclical from a priest. Many AI applications encroach on the traditional human role of the spiritual counselor. The popular app Text with Jesus now offers voicemail responses. Bible AI describes itself as here to simply be a helper, a listener, a friend. Just Like Me offers a Jesus chatbot that it lauds for its compassionate guidance and unconditional support. People are turning to AI in their darkest moments, said Greg M. Epstein, the humanist chaplain at Harvard and MIT. They're turning it to it like an object of worship. But Pope Leo was saying, the true source of virtue is in humanity, in God. Mr. Epstein, author of Tech Agnostic, How Technology Became the World's Most Powerful Religion and Why It Desperately Needs a Reformation, said, the Pope is really doing the Lord's work here, and I say that as an atheist. There are so few institutions left on planet Earth that have the gravitas, the strength, the communal network to take on this phenomenon, which is trying to become inevitable and superhuman. Nevertheless, he fears it may be too late. Big tech is essentially its own religion with its own theology and rights, not to mention its own power and influence, Mr. Epstein said. Pope Leo's encyclical will be automatically viewed as false doctrine. Trump's self-indulgence deepens GOP fears in midterms. The stupid stuff is killing our chances, said a retiring Republican senator by Shane Goldmacher and Patricia Meze. A little more than 5 months ahead of midterm elections, President Trump seems to be focused on virtually anything other than keeping Republican control of Congress. He endorsed a MAGA challenger over Texas's senior Republican senator, ignoring warnings that he could endanger the seat. He has boasted almost daily about his expensive and expansive new White House ballroom. He has minimized rising gas costs, waving off spiking prices at the pump as peanuts last week compared to what he is pursuing in Iran. And even as he engaged over the weekend in negotiations to end the Iran war that he began, Mr. Trump has made plain that he prioritizes his record abroad above domestic affordability, which he has dismissed repeatedly as a Democratic hoax. For many, a new jaw-dropper came last week when Mr. Trump created a $1.8 billion fund to pay people who say they have been victims of weaponization and lawfare, including those who attacked the Capitol and law enforcement officers there on January 6th
of 2021.

0: Increased Senate Republicans, many of whom lived through that day, returned home vexed by a president who appears set on pursuing his personal priorities ahead of the November midterm elections, even if doing so undermines his own party. The angrily abandoned Washington on Thursday without funding the president's immigration crackdown or the $1 billion he wants for the ballroom. Republicans know that their party's fate rests with the president, according to interviews with numerous officials in recent weeks. Yet they also know there is not much any of them can do to make him help them. The president was elected to juice the economy, to bring down inflation, to stop illegal immigration, and to get away from woke culture, said Whit Ayers, a Republican pollster. If this highest goal were to maintain control of Congress, he would not be doing what he is doing. Mr. Ayers called the $1.776 billion fund, the figure is a reference to the nation's 250th anniversary, a whole new level of brazenness. Senator Tom Tillis, Republican of North Carolina, who is not seeking re-election, spoke out against it, calling it stupid on stilts, earning him a rebuke from Mr. Trump on social media on Friday. The president called him weak and ineffective and a nitpicker. "We need Republicans to do well in November," Mr. Tillis replied, "but the stupid stuff is killing our chances." Mr. Trump has long been a self-indulgent political leader who trusts his own instincts, even when that means veering off message. But in his second term, he has surrounded himself with a senior team of loyalists who mostly acquiesce to his impulses. The institutional guardrails that once kept him in check are weakened or gone, with his cabinet and Republicans largely proving pliant to his demands over the last 16 months. Along the way, the president's overall approval rating has slumped to an all-time low, leaving congressional Republicans alarmed at their fall prospects. The string of wins in GOP primaries, in which Mr. Trump helped oust those who have disagreed with him, appears to have emboldened him to remain focused on his pet projects, including attacking those he deems insufficiently loyal. Unpopular presidents typically give lawmakers in difficult times some leeway to distance themselves from the White House. Mr. Trump, though, has demanded that members of his party pull ever closer. On Wednesday, the morning after the primary defeat of Representative Thomas Massie of Kentucky, a top Republican critic, Mr. Trump singled out Representative Brian Fitzpatrick of Pennsylvania, the only House Republican to survive in a district that Mr. Trump lost in 2016, 2020, and 2024. "He likes voting against Trump," Mr. Trump said in an unprompted warning shot. "You know what happens with that? It doesn't work out well." Mr. Fitzpatrick, who represents the Philadelphia suburbs, said he would join other Republicans in killing Mr. Trump's $1.8 billion fund. "Most reasonable people view this know it is a problem, know that it shouldn't be allowed to move forward," he said in an interview on Thursday. He was dismissive of Mr. Trump's comments about him. "I've shared with the president, with the speaker, with everybody that I don't report to any party in Washington, D.C., he said. "We're all encountered various personalities through our lives, going back to childhood, in the schoolyard. There's a right way and there's a wrong way to deal with them." Mr. Trump certainly brings some advantages, including a super PAC with a $350 million war chest that allies are anxious for him to start spending. He has also shown an ability to get out the vote, unlike anyone else, though the party has suffered in the last decade when he has not been on the ballot. But even some of Mr. Trump's Republican allies are growing frustrated. But what they see is his Trump-first agenda. Though most are skittish of openly crossing a president with thin skin and a long memory, according to interviews with multiple Republican officials who spoke on condition of anonymity to avoid the president's ire. Mr. Trump's influence on those still seeking office was clear in the remarks of the Republican nominee to replace Mr. Tillis, Michael Whatley, whom Mr. Trump had once appointed to a post as chairman of the Republican National Committee. Without hesitation, Mr. Whatley lined up behind the president and his $1.8 billion fund. The Department of Justice under Joe Biden was completely weaponized, Mr. Whatley told Fox News on Friday. It went after the president. It went after his allies. That can be absolutely never happen again. Many Republicans come to accept Mr. Trump's seemingly selfish moves, whether it is his warm praise for Mayor Zohran Mamdani of New York City, undercutting Republican efforts to cast Mr. Mamdani as a scary socialist boogeyman, or his pardon late last year of Representative Henry Cuellar of Texas, helping one of the Democratic Party's most embattled incumbents. In January, Mr. Trump attacked his party's most vulnerable Senate incumbent, Susan Collins of Maine, saying that she should never be elected to office again, after she voted with Democrats and a handful of other Republicans to curtail Mr. Trump's war powers after he took military action against Venezuela. It is a remark that Democrats could deploy this fall to depress Republican turnout in a Senate contest that could determine control of the chamber. Taylor Bodewich, who was a White House deputy chief of staff for Mr. Trump last year, dismissed concerns that the president was undercutting midterm candidates as needless hand-wringing. People get wrapped up around the political axle of what did Trump say today, Mr. Bodewich said, ticking through some of Mr. Trump's policy accomplishments, such as last year's tax cuts. The outcome of the midterms will be dictated by the consequential actions that the president has taken throughout the country and around the world. Mr. Trump has been prioritizing of late, however, has been more than even some loyal Republicans had bargained for. He is the builder-in-chief, plowing ahead in construction of the new White House ballroom, painting the Lincoln Memorial reflecting pool on the National Mall, pressing forward with a triumphal arch to be built along the Potomac, and transforming a public golf course in Washington into a championship-level course. He is the self-promoter-in-chief with his administration, putting his face inside passports, on currency, on banners outside federal buildings, and on national park passes. I'm sorry, we've run out of time. I can't quite finish this article. You've been listening to the front page of New York Times for Tuesday, May 26th. My name is Tim.
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2: Here's the forecast for the Boston and South Shore area on the Talking Information Center from the National Weather Service. For today, sunny, temperatures in the lower 80s, overnight cloudy, temperatures in the mid-60s. Wednesday, sunny, temperatures into the mid-80s. The sun rose this morning at 5:13, setting at 8:10 this evening. 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
6: Hi, I'm Mickey Vandeleau, and this is USA Today, dated Friday, May 22nd. Let's get started. Kyle Busch death. What we know about legends passing. Victoria Hernandez, USA Today. Kyle Busch died on Thursday, May 21st at the age of 41. The NASCAR legend was hospitalized earlier in the week with what the Motorsport Series and his family called a severe illness. He did not recover. Tributes poured in from across social media to honor the two-time NASCAR Cup Series champion, husband, father, and friend. Bush's former rival, Dale Earnhardt Jr., was among those who mourned the loss of the Richard Childress Racing driver, who was known as Rowdy. Our entire NASCAR family is heartbroken by the loss of Kyle Busch, Bush's family, NASCAR, and RCR said in a joint statement. A future Hall of Famer, Kyle was a rare talent, one who comes along once in a generation. He was fierce, he was passionate, he was immensely skilled, and he cared deeply about the sport and fans. Throughout a career that spanned more than two decades, Kyle set records in National Series wins, won champions at NASCAR's highest level, and fostered the next generation of drivers as an owner in the Truck Series. His sharp wit and competitive spirit sparked a deeply emotional connection with race fans of every age, creating the proud and loyal Rowdy Nation. Here's what we know about Busch's passing. Kyle Busch's cause of death. Kyle Busch's cause of death is not immediately known. The racing star was hospitalized this week with a severe illness. He was preparing to race in the Coca-Cola 600, which is on Sunday, May 24th. Earlier this month, he was heard on team radio at Watkins Glen talking with the team doctor and was battling a sinus cold. The Associated Press reported that Busch was testing in the Chevrolet Racing Simulator in Concord, North Carolina on Wednesday when he became unresponsive and was transported to a hospital in Charlotte. What illness did Kyle Busch die from? It is not known at this time what illness Kyle Busch died from. NASCAR said he was hospitalized this week ahead of the Coca-Cola 600 with a severe illness. He did not recover. At Watkins Glen on May 10th, Fox Sports noted during its broadcast that he had been fighting a sinus cold. He radioed into his team to have the track doctor meet him after that race, but he did not elaborate why. He still finished eighth, his best result for the 2026 season. Christy Ackert. Who paid tribute to Kyle Busch? Tributes poured in from across social media to mourn the death of Kyle Busch. Fellow drivers, the teams he raced for, and even his former rival, Dale Earnhardt Jr., reflected on the two-time NASCAR Cup Series champion's legacy. Kyle and I had a really challenging existence for many years, but we luckily took the time to figure out our differences, and that was something he instigated with a conversation in his bus around how we each managed our racing teams. Earnhardt Jr. wrote in an X post, "I was super eager for us to get on better terms. But it was he who made the effort for that to be possible. We did some media together, also to laugh through some of the things we put each other through many years ago." Who will replace Kyle Busch at the NASCAR Coca-Cola 600? Kyle Busch was preparing to race in the NASCAR Coca-Cola 600 this weekend, part of the greatest day in motorsport with the Indy 500 before he was hospitalized and passed away. Since Busch will not be competing, Richard Childress Racing is calling up Austin Hill, Busch's backup from the O'Reilly Auto Parts Series, for the Cup Series race in Charlotte. His most recent win came in February at Daytona International Speedway. Per Hill's bio on the NASCAR website, it was his 15th career win in NASCAR's second-tier series and his 11th drafting-style win, which added to his series record for the most drafting-style victories previously held by Dale Earnhardt Sr. and Tony Stewart. Andres Soto. Trump may release tax returns post-audit. Critics are skeptical. Josh Meyer, USA Today. Washington. President Donald Trump's long-running explanation for not releasing his tax returns was upended on May 19th when Acting Attorney General Todd Blanche issued a Justice Department document that effectively shut down any existing Internal Revenue Service audits, investigations, and enforcement actions against Trump, his family, and his sprawling business empire. Since his 2016 campaign, Trump has declined to follow the tradition of U.S. presidents releasing tax returns, saying he couldn't do so because of ongoing IRS audits. "I may even release my current returns," Trump told reporters May 20th when stepping off Air Force One at Joint Base Andrews in Maryland, when asked about the agreement between the president and his own administration. Megan Faulkner, communications director for the watchdog group Citizens for Responsibility and Ethics in Washington, called on Trump to release his taxes now that the audits have shut down. Donald Trump has previously claimed that an ongoing audit prevented him from releasing his tax returns, and now that the IRS has agreed not to audit him, he's seemingly free to release him by his own standard, Faulkner told USA Today. "He absolutely should release his taxes, as every president except him has for the last 50 years. But Trump has said he will release the returns before, and whether he actually will now is unclear. What do the White House and Trump organization say? The White House told USA Today on May 21st that it had no comment on whether or when Trump might release past tax returns, while also disclosing exclusively that the president and Vice President J.D. Vance have not yet filed their 2025 tax returns. The president and vice president requested and received a 45-day extension in order to compile the necessary financial information and complete the report, a White House official told USA Today, on the condition of anonymity because they were not authorized to speak publicly. This has been done previously as well, the official said, but did not provide details when asked. The White House referred USA Today to the president's statement to reporters about how he might release his current returns and to the Trump Organization, which oversees Trump's sprawling and growing real estate empire and other businesses. Alan Garten, the Trump Organization's executive vice president and chief legal officer, did not immediately return a request for comment. The DOJ deal accompanied Trump dropping a recently filed $10 billion lawsuit against the IRS for releasing some of his tax data, which was leaked to the New York Times, showing that he paid only $750 in federal income taxes in 2016 and in 2017. It also includes a $1.776 billion fund that could compensate the president's allies and others deemed by a commission to have been unfairly targeted by the federal government, potentially including those who attacked the Capitol on January 6, 2021. I won't be holding my breath. Some good government advocates are skeptical that Trump will release his returns, given all of his excuses in the past, including during the 2016 and 2020 presidential campaigns. Given Trump's commitment to stonewalling and blocking transparency into his finances, I won't be holding my breath, Faulkner said. Of course, I'd love to be surprised and have Americans get the overdue transparency they deserve. Before launching his 2016 presidential campaign, Trump said he would absolutely release his tax returns if he ran for president. During the Republican primary, he vowed to provide his very big, very beautiful returns, even hinting that he might provide the public with comprehensive financial records of his many companies. Over the years, Trump has offered various reasons for not releasing the information, especially that his lawyers told him not to because of IRS audits. At one point, he said voters would not be interested because there's nothing to learn from them. Trump told reporters in 2016 that his tax rate is none of your business and that he had paid substantial taxes while declining to provide specifics. And he boasted that he fights very hard to pay as little tax as possible. In more recent campaigns, Trump offered similar excuses for not releasing his tax information. Trump has always been free to release his taxes despite audits. Biden administration IRS Commissioner Danny Werfel told USA Today that while this type of audit immunity that's contemplated is unprecedented, it's not clear whether it creates an incentive or disincentive for Trump to actually release his tax returns. Presidents are not legally required to release their taxes. It's just more common practice that has been followed by most presidents, especially in recent decades, Werfel said. The IRS had said that those undergoing audits are not prohibited from releasing their tax returns. Is Trump trying to hide IRS audits saying he might owe $100 million? Some tax experts are skeptical about whether Trump will release his tax details because a bombshell New York Times investigation in 2020 that said Trump could owe as much as $100 million in unpaid back taxes and interest. In September 2020, as Trump was campaigning for re-election, the Times reported that he had paid only $750 in federal income taxes each in 2016 and 2017. He had paid no income taxes at all in 10 of the previous 15 years, largely because he reported losing much more money than he made, the Times reported, citing Trump tax return data and tax returns filed with the IRS that he had long sought to keep private. A decade-long audit battle with the IRS over the legitimacy of a $72.9 million tax refund that he claimed and received after declaring huge losses was also hanging over Trump. An adverse ruling, the newspaper wrote, could cost him more than $100 million. Given that reporting, Democratic Representative Mike Levin of California said Trump's settlement of his IRS lawsuit is the most corrupt thing I've ever seen from an American president. Where in the hell are my Republican colleagues? Levin said in a May 21st ex post. Blanche, Trump's former personal defense lawyer, defended the deal and dismissed the Times report from 2020 as not true and the definition of completely made-up fake news without providing any information to rebut the paper's reporting. the unsurprising fact that an existing president of the United States does not have to go through more and more audits, which has been happening for years and years and years, in exchange for settling, shouldn't surprise the American people, Blanche told CNN on May 20th. It shouldn't surprise Congress. Inside Stephen Colbert's Late Show Finale, What You Didn't See. Ralphie Aversa and Brian Alexander, USA Today. New York City. For fans inside the Ed Sullivan Theater, the final taping of The Late Show with Stephen Colbert on Thursday, May 21st, was TV history unfolding before their eyes, and then it was history repeating itself. Departing host Stephen Colbert joined Paul McCartney on stage to sing the Beatles' classic Hello, Goodbye to end the final show in sensational fashion. Colbert loved the moment so much that he called for an encore, according to audience member Ray Lingenfelter from Eugene, Oregon. They actually did that take twice, which you might also not see on TV, but Stephen got so excited that he said, you don't get to sing with the Beatles every day. Lingenfelter tells USA Today. So he sent everyone back into position one, and they did the song again a second time. The cameos during Colbert's last show. During the live taping, Colbert was greeted by an all-star lineup that included Ryan Reynolds, Elvis Costello, Paul Rudd, and former bandleader Jon Batiste. There was a lot of emotion, Batiste said after exiting the building as he waved to fans and jumped into a waiting SUV. It was a very sentimental show, adds Lingenfelter. There were a lot of cameos. A lot of people popped up. Steve Hannis from Mountaintop, Pennsylvania, said he drove to New York City thinking that McCartney would be a final guest. I didn't have any inside information. Everything added up to me to make sense, notes Hannis, adding that everyone went crazy when McCartney stepped out from backstage. After Hello Goodbye, Hannis said the assembled band started jamming to a new song with the made-up lyrics, We Love You, Stephen Baby. And later on, McCartney was handed a trumpet for When the Saints Come Marching In, led by New Orleans-born Batiste. Following the taping, there were sentimental speeches. After the finale had ended, Late Show colleagues like bandleader Louis Cato gave some very sentimental speeches, said Lingenfelter. He is Stephen's true friend who said that behind the scenes, Colbert is this remarkable person, Lingenfelter says, and that's not something he has seen a lot and he had seen a lot in the entertainment industry. Lingenfelter has seen a taping of The Late Show before, but it was nothing like the historic TV finale. Only 20% of the show seemed normal, said Lingenfelter. They were throwing a celebration. They were all very excited to be here and do it for so long. But you could tell some of their jokes about getting canceled became a bit more pointed because they didn't want to go. Fuming at Trump over slush fund, Senate GOP skips town without passing ICE bill. Zachary Schirmelli, USA Today, Washington. Fuming about President Donald Trump's nearly $1.8 billion Justice Department fund that could compensate his allies, Senate Republicans derailed a massive immigration enforcement bill and left town until early June. Unease about the so-called anti-weaponization fund reached a fever pitch during a Thursday morning meeting with Acting Attorney General Todd Blanche. The DOJ's top lawyer was summoned to the Capitol to assuage lawmakers' concerns with what Democrats have characterized as a slush fund that may dole out money to individuals involved in the insurrection on January 6, 2021. So the nation's top law enforcement official is asking for a slush fund to pay people who assault cops? Senate Mitch McConnell, Republican from Kentucky, said in a statement after the gathering, utterly stupid, morally wrong. Take your pick. Senate Republicans emerged stone-faced from the huddle with Blanche, Trump's former personal attorney. Before long, they decided to go home, punting on a months-in-the-making budget vote to infuse federal immigration enforcement agencies with more than $70 billion. Trump initially ordered congressional Republicans to pass that funding by June 1st. The new delay means they've all but abandoned his deadline. Obviously, our members have very legitimate questions, Senate Majority Leader John Thune, Republican from South Dakota, said, acknowledging that GOP senators want to make sure the DOJ fund is fenced in appropriately. It makes everything way harder than it should be, he later said. The abrupt decision was a glaring sign of intensifying acrimony between Senate Republicans and the White House. Senator Bill Cassidy, Republican from Louisiana, and Senator John Cornyn, Republican from Texas, have become freer agents in the GOP conference after Cassidy lost his reelection campaign and Trump refused to endorse Cornyn, angering many of his longtime colleagues. The president also backed Cassidy's primary opponent, preventing him from advancing to a runoff and turning him into a lame duck senator until January. It all happened amid the sudden creation of the DOJ's controversial fund, of which Thune immediately said he was not a big fan. The backlash is already jeopardizing the president's legislative agenda in a midterm election year that will determine the success of the rest of his second term. They're stuck. They're flummoxed. Senate Minority Leader Chuck Schumer, Democrat from New York, said of Republicans, and it's a spectacle. DOJ tries to quell senators. As Republican senators prepared to vote on immigration enforcement funding this week, some of them begin eyeing the budget bill as a potential legislative vehicle to slap guardrails on the DOJ fund. Others, including Senator Rick Scott, Republican from Florida, were opposed to that push. "Why we're doing anything else is beyond me," he said. In an effort to quell the Republican unrest, the Justice Department sent a memo to lawmakers outlining restrictions on the so-called anti-weaponization fund. In the memo obtained by USA Today, the agency said that even members of Congress themselves could be able to receive taxpayer money through the fund. Eligible Americans could also potentially include Americans whose online speech has been censored at the behest of the government, parents silenced at school boards, senators whose records were secretly subpoenaed, churchgoers targeted by the FBI, and so on. Quarterly reports about which Americans have received relief will be created and shared with Congress, the memo says, but with redactions. The fund will cease processing claims in 2028 and deliver any leftover money back to the federal government. The memo did little to ease GOP concerns. The tense meeting ended with no concrete compromise between Trump administration officials and lawmakers. "This is going to be a leadership call," said Senator Roger Marshall, Republican from Kansas. Kyle Busch's last tweet will break your heart. Nick Brinkerhoff, USA Today. Kyle Busch was one of NASCAR's great legends. Was. It's that keyword that changes the tone completely and makes the rest hard to come to terms with. The two-time NASCAR Cup Series champion tragically passed away on May 21st at the age of 41 following a battle with a severe illness. Busch was rushed to the hospital earlier in the day, according to his family. And as tributes poured out all over social media, it's important to remember that his family is hit the hardest. NASCAR fans might have known the driver for his aggressive style and moxie outside of the car, but his two kids, Brexton and Lennox, knew him as just their father. And Samantha, his wife, knew him as a husband. It was just on May 18th that Busch was tweeting a birthday message to his son, Brexton, who is starting a racing journey of his own. "We hope you have some tissues nearby. Happy birthday at Brexton Busch," Busch wrote on X. "Your mom and I are so proud of you, who you're turning out to be. You're the best kid on and off the track. You amaze us every day. Keep doing what you're doing and there's no limit to what you'll accomplish. Love you, buddy." The 11-year-old began racing in 2020, following in the footsteps of his father, Uncle Kurt, and grandfather Tom. Brexton won his first race just 1 month into his racing career, something that has continued to this day. That post showed the evolution of Brexton, but it's also a post that will serve as a lasting image from a driver who left a lasting image on the sport. Perhaps that finality is the most difficult thing to grasp. It's enough to melt even the coldest of hearts, especially since the driver was just celebrating a win in the NASCAR Truck Series less than a week ago. Busch had just capped off his 69th win in the Truck Series and his fifth at Dover Motor Speedway when he was asked why those moments never get old. "Because you never know when your last one is," Busch said on May 15th. "As the racing community mourns the loss of a driver, remember, it's also profoundly sad for a husband and father who has gone way too soon, because this is one checkered flag that no one is ever ready for." Knicks versus Cavs, Game 2 takeaways. Jalen Brunson, Knicks, finding ways to win. Lorenzo Reyes, USA Today. New York. The New York Knicks are now two victories away from reaching their first NBA Finals in 27 years. The Knicks handled the Cleveland Cavaliers on Thursday, May 21st in Game 2 of the Eastern Conference Finals, 109-93, and they unlocked a different way to win. It was role players who carried the day. All five New York starters hit double figures in scoring, with Josh Hart, who had struggled earlier in this postseason, scoring a team-high 26 points. Jalen Brunson and Mikal Bridges each scored 19, with Brunson notching a playoff-career-high 14 assists. Karl Anthony Towns added 18. Here are takeaways from Game 2 of the Eastern Conference Finals. It's a dangerous sign for Cleveland. The Knicks are finding different ways to win. Jalen Brunson was a perfect example of that. After igniting in Game 1 for 38 points, the Cavaliers threw double teams at him Thursday night, determined to make anyone but Brunson beat them. It didn't work. Brunson responded with calm and poise and facilitated the offense, dishing out a playoff career-high 14 assists. Some of that was by default. In the first half, his shot wasn't dropping, and he headed into intermission just 1 of 6 with 2 points. At that point, however, he already did have 5 assists. Credit New York's role players, Josh Hart chief among them, from draining shots when the ball found them. But Brunson masterfully leveraged Cleveland's added pressure into easier offense for his teammates. The Cavaliers even resorted to face guarding Brunson in the second half the full 94 feet of the court. If you don't send a second guy at Brunson, he's got a pretty good chance at scoring it, Knicks coach Mike Brown said after the game. If you send the second guy at him, he's going to make the game easier for his teammates. He's going to find them. They just have to step up and make shots. MVP candidate like Jalen is, you got to make the game easier for everyone else. And once New York's role players started hitting those shots, that only spaced the floor better for Brunson to take over. In the second half, he shot 6 of 10 for 17 points while adding 9 assists. The most positive thing for the Knicks is that this adjustment seemingly came up on the fly when the Cavaliers tried those tweaks in coverages, all of which shows that New York is capable of outmaneuvering Cleveland. I think it's an advantage for us learning how to play differently, Brunson told reporters after the game. There's going to be times when one game plan is going to be different than the next. Being able to adjust and learn on the fly and adjust on the fly is something that we need to continue to get better at, but I think we've been doing a great job of it. I think we just need to continue to be open to figure out how we can win the next game. The Cavaliers have no answers when New York goes on runs. In game one, it was a 30-8 blitz in the fourth quarter. Thursday night, it was 18 unanswered in the third. Either way, through two games in the Eastern Conference Finals, the Cavs have no blueprint to halt these explosive Knicks runs. They have coincided with cold stretches from Cleveland's offense, but Knicks coach Mike Brown spoke after the game about destabilizing the Cavalier defense with pace. The Cavaliers cross-match on defense, which means they have specific defensive assignments for each player. The issue can come up when a team likes to get out into open space and transition, which can force Cavaliers players to scramble to find their man. During that third quarter one, the Knicks exploited that. We have to play fast, so we're not going against a set defense all the time, Brown said. If you're a team that cross-matches and you get out in transition, it's going to be hard for you to find the right bodies. That's how we're going to have to play. We're going to have to play fast versus our cross matches to see if we can get something early in transition. How can the Cavaliers combat that? It helps for one to make shots. Cleveland shot just 38.8% from the field Thursday night. But the Cavaliers need to be hyper-disciplined in getting back to slow New York down. They need to avoid complaining to officials if they think they've been fouled, and they need to sprint back to their assignments. It's easier said than done, especially when considering the residual fatigue the Cavaliers might be feeling after needing a pair of 7-game series to get here. The Cleveland bench at some point needs to show up. With the length that the Knicks have at wing, it makes it difficult at times for Donovan Mitchell and James Harden to score. Cavaliers coach Kenny Atkinson said he was pleased with the process that generated Cleveland shots and complimented the team's shot selection. The issue is that they just didn't fall. A lot of that came from the bench, which scored just 17 points on 5 of 24 shooting, 20.8%, before Atkinson conceded the game and emptied the bench with 1 minute and 15 seconds left. At the end of the day, you've got to put the ball in the hole, Atkinson said. Tonight, we didn't. Max Struss and Sam Merrill, Cleveland's two snipers, shot just 1 of 11, 9.1% from 3-point range. Poor shooting nights happen in the NBA. The Cavaliers simply cannot afford another one like this. The series now shifts to Cleveland, where the Cavaliers are 6-1 this postseason. Perhaps that might be the spark that gets the Cavs bench going in a must-win Game 3 on Saturday night. Surprised your friend made the flight? Taipei travelers don't stress. Eve Chen, USA Today. The idea of arriving at a destination without a place to stay would unnerve many travelers, but not Allison Mark, who considers herself a very type B. Mark spent 4 years backpacking full-time, mostly solo, before starting college in Australia this past year. With backpacking, it's sort of the culture to just do everything on very short notice, she said. I was pretty flexible from the beginning, but I did get even more so. It nearly got hairy the time she landed in Zimbabwe without lodging to list on her arrivals form and no internet access to find some, but she wound up getting a hostel recommendation from someone in the airport customs and immigration line. There's always going to be accommodation somewhere, unless, like, there's some huge event on in the city, she said. You always have a lot more options than you think you do. For some travelers, the idea of arriving in a foreign country without plans locked in sounds like a recipe for stress or anxiety. It is the opposite for frequent Type B travelers who find it freeing, allowing for more meaningful encounters and unexpected adventures. Here's how they do it. What is Type B? Type B personalities are often framed as the opposite of Type A. Whereas Type A people may be seen as goal-oriented, fast-paced, organized, and in control, according to the Cleveland Clinic, Type B individuals tend to be more relaxed, collaborative, and creative with a natural ability to manage stress and prioritize well-being, according to mental health app company Calm. The latter may seem like they don't have it together sometimes, which can frustrate their Type A counterparts, but going with the flow is the whole point for those who are Type B. Kevin Droniak, a travel content creator who's visited 54 countries, sees the benefits of both. It's like yin and yang. We need kind of both to like have a good trip, he said, noting Type A travelers can be counted on to research trips and make sure everyone gets to where they need to go. But it's such a good balance to have us Type B travelers also, because we can lower the stress levels of a very strict plan and itinerary. Deciding where to go. When Mark was backpacking, she would often choose destinations based on the cheapest flights on sites like Skyscanner. I would just pick somewhere I haven't gone before, she said. She stuck to visa-free countries or those that allow e-visas or a visa on arrival, but would eventually like to visit every country worldwide. She's already checked off 45. Rosalie Somogyi, S-O-M-O-G-Y-I, who's also Type B, has visited 44 countries. Her online-based work as a breathwork master has allowed to travel full-time since 2020. One thing is I go after feeling a lot, like, how do I feel? The self-described perpetual traveler said of choosing destinations. I just want to go where I want to go. Pricing isn't as important to her, but climate is. I prefer hot countries, tropical countries. I don't like the cold at all, she said, speaking from Germany before heading to Thailand and the United Arab Emirates. And if I go to a tropical country, I like to have the beach close by. It's very important to me. One of her favorite repeat destinations is Mexico. I love the culture. I love how passionate they are. I love the music. I love the parties. I love the beaches, the food, the climate, she said. And Mexico is so huge. I've been to half the states in Mexico already. The State Department advises against visiting certain parts of Mexico and other destinations due to safety concerns, but Somogyi isn't worried. Of course, every country, they all have certain places, certain neighborhoods where you shouldn't go alone, she said. Don't leave out a place just because you're scared of it. Deciding what not to do. Droniak travels every week and likes to just let the wind take me wherever, he said. One of the first things he does in any destination is get coffee and ask the local barista for recommendations of things to do. Usually I take those recommendations really seriously, he says. He doesn't pack his schedule lightly, still remembering the time he went hiking along Kauai's famed Napali coast with Type A friends and they had to turn around after reaching a scenic viewpoint because of a dinner reservation. Who knows when you're going to be back at that viewpoint, he asked. He couldn't stay behind them, but he's happy to go his own way whenever possible, like on a trip to Zhaozhou, China, Zhuo, where he spent time wandering the canals while his friends ran around without him. There shouldn't be any shame involved with saying to your Type A friends you're traveling with, hey, like I'm going to actually spend the morning by myself and just have a chill morning, he said. Type A travelers who invest time and energy in carefully laid plans can get irritated when Type B counterparts want to change them. But Droniak added, if they're real friends, they're going to understand that. Mark didn't have to worry about that solo traveling, but fellow travelers could still shape her journeys. Sometimes I end up traveling with other people that I meet while traveling, Mark said, like the time she and some new friend drove down the coast to Morocco. I sort of like to keep it open so that I can just sort of see what happens. She acknowledges that travelers on short trips don't always have that flexibility. Certainly some people find it very stressful to not have things planned, and if you find it very stressful, there's no reason to do things that way because you're not going to enjoy it, she said. But if you are open to it, I think there's really a lot less risk than people realize. Sister of Cuban military business leader arrested in U.S. Kim Helmgard, USA Today. The United States arrested the sister of a Cuban official who presides over a vast Washington-sanctioned Cuban conglomerate of military-run businesses on the island, according to U.S. Secretary of State Marco Rubio. Addis Lastras Moreira was a sibling of the executive president of GAESA, short for Grupo de Administración Empresario, EMPRAESARIAL, or Business Administration Group. U.S. Immigration and Customs Enforcement confirmed in a May 21st statement that Moreira, who is living in Florida, is in U.S. custody and awaiting deportation proceedings. U.S. officials believe Moreira's presence threatens U.S. interests and undermines American foreign policy. Why it matters. Moreira's arrest comes as the Trump administration has repeatedly exerted pressure on Cuba to agree to sweeping economic and political changes on the Caribbean island. It has also openly discussed toppling Cuba's government. Her seizure is the latest development in the White House's push toward a Cuba endgame. What happens in Cuba could radically alter the U.S. business relationship with its longtime regional adversary. Alternatively, Cuba could be the next target for the Pentagon after operations in Venezuela and Iran. If the Cuba crisis unravels further, some experts believe it could unleash a fresh wave of migration toward the U.S. mainland. Moreira was managing real estate assets while allegedly aiding Havana's communist regime, Rubio said. Her sister is Ania Guillermina, Guillermina, Lastris Moreira. She is described by the Cuba's government as GAESA's Brigadier General. Cuban officials in Washington, London, and Rome did not immediately respond to a comment request about the allegation. Speaking to reporters in Miami on May 21st, Rubio said that Cuba poses a national security threat to the U.S. and that the likelihood of a peaceful agreement between the longtime foes is not high. Cuba's foreign minister, Bruno Rodriguez, pushed back and accused Rubio of lies and said the island has never posed a threat to the U.S. In other recent U.S.-Cuba developments, the USS Nimitz aircraft carrier and three escort warships arrived in the Caribbean Sea on the same day the Justice Department announced murder charges against Cuba's 94-year-old former president Raul Castro. The naval buildup echoes one that took place near Venezuela in late 2025. That ended when U.S. Special Forces seized Venezuelan President Nicolas Maduro and his wife Celia Flores on January 3rd. The Castro murder charges stem from the 1996 downing of two civilian planes over international waters that killed four people, three of them Americans and a U.S. resident. The evidence for this indictment is based on audio recordings of top Cuban officials that captured them talking about shooting down the planes. It was shared among U.S. intelligence officials and lawmakers, but never acted upon until now. A U.S. delegation led by CIA Director John Ratcliffe met May 14th with top Cuban officials to deliver a message from President Donald Trump that the United States was prepared to seriously engage on economic and security issues, but only if Cuba makes fundamental changes, including a promise to no longer be a safe haven for U.S. adversaries in the Western Hemisphere. Rubio traveled in early May to the Vatican, where he met with Pope Leo XIV. Cuba and a spiraling humanitarian crisis was on the agenda. The two Americans met at a time when the Pope and President Donald Trump and Trump's Catholic Vice President J.D. Vance had been taking their differences on war, peace, and church doctrine to spectacular new rhetorical heights. Rubio slapped Cuba's military regime and elites with new sanctions just hours after a meeting with the first American Pope. On April 15th, 5 days after U.S. and Cuban officials held secret talks and delivered an ultimatum in Havana, Cuban state security agents visited two high-profile political prisoners, according to audio recordings of phone calls obtained by USA Today. The agents made them an offer, leave Cuba or stay in prison. Military planning for a possible Pentagon-led operation in Cuba has been quietly ramping up for weeks, in case Trump gives an order to intervene there, USA Today learned in mid-April. USA Today was the first outlet to report in early March that the Trump administration was pursuing an economic deal with Cuba. Cuba context. The Trump administration has imposed an oil embargo on Cuba that has pushed the island to the brink of a humanitarian collapse. Trump has various options in Cuba from pursuing an economic deal to regime change. All appeared varied and thorny, all of them fraught with political landmines. Go deeper on Cuba. For Rubio, disdain of the Cuban government was practically a birthright. He was raised among Cuban exiles in Florida, and his political ascent from local politician to U.S. senator was propelled by an unwavering hard line toward Fidel Castro and his successors. Minnesota nonprofit leader sentenced to 41 years in prison for a pandemic fraud case. Natalie Nasa Alund and Tayo Nagayan, USA Today. A judge on Thursday, May 21st, sentenced the leader of a Minnesota nonprofit organization to more than four decades in prison in a nearly $250 million COVID-19 pandemic relief fraud scheme that exploited a federal child nutrition program. Amy Bach, one of 70 people charged in the case, was convicted for her role by a jury in March 2025 alongside her co-defendant, former restaurant owner Salim Ahmed Said. Bach was the founder and executive director of Feeding Our Future, whose employees recruited restaurant owners and others to open food distribution sites across the state of Minnesota during the pandemic. These sites, created and operated by Bach, Said, and others, fraudulently claimed to be serving meals to thousands of children a day within just days or weeks of being formed, the U.S. Attorney's Office for the District of Minnesota said. This was a vortex of fraud, and you were at the epicenter. U.S. District Judge Nancy Brassel told Bach during the sentencing hearing at the Minneapolis Federal Courthouse, as reported by the St. Cloud Times, part of the USA Today network. I made mistakes, so many mistakes, Bach, 45, said that during the sentencing hearing. If I could go back, I would do everything differently. I don't have the words to express how horrible I feel. What happened with Feeding Our Future? The U.S. Attorney's Office said Bach and Said oversaw a massive fraud scheme in Minneapolis that was carried out by sites under Feeding Our Future sponsorship. The plan was tied to the U.S. Department of Agriculture's Federal Child Nutrition Program, which provides meals to children in need. The research, which expanded during the COVID-19 pandemic, allowed for for-profit restaurants to run federally funded food distribution sites as long as a nonprofit organization sponsored them. Prosecutors said restaurant owners and others bribed Feeding Our Future employees to get the organization to sponsor sham distribution sites. The participants then spent federal funds intended for the sites on personal purchases, including luxury cars, houses, jewelry, and resort property abroad. Prosecutors accused Bach of being the mastermind, as previously reported by USA Today. The case drew further attention in 2024 when five people were charged with conspiring to bribe a juror with a bag of $120,000. Dozens of other defendants have already pleaded guilty in the case, while at least seven others have been convicted, according to prosecutors. Earlier this year, Minnesota Governor Tim Walz ended his reelection bid on the heels of mounting pressure that engulfed his administration over the scandal. What was Amy Bach charged with? Bach and Said, 37, were charged with multiple criminal counts, including conspiracy, wire fraud, and bribery, court records show. Said was also charged with several counts of money laundering. Amy Bach and Salim Said took advantage of the COVID-19 pandemic to carry out a massive fraud scheme that stole money meant to feed children. Acting U.S. Attorney Lisa Kirkpatrick said in a statement after the pair were convicted. The defendants falsely claimed to have served 91 million meals, for which they fraudulently received nearly $250 million in federal funds. That money did not go to feed kids. Instead, it was used to fund their lavish lifestyles, she added. Trump abruptly halts signing AI order, citing concerns with overregulating. Joey Garrison, USA Today, Washington. President Donald Trump abruptly halted plans to issue a long-awaited executive order on artificial intelligence hours before prominent tech executives were set to attend an Oval Office ceremony to watch the president sign the order. Trump told reporters on May 21st he didn't like certain aspects of a draft order that White House officials prepared for the president to sign, as he raised concerns about overregulating the industry. I think it gets in the way, Trump said, touting U.S. innovation in artificial intelligence. We're leading China. We're leading everybody. And I don't want to do anything that's going to get in the way of that lead. The signing ceremony, originally scheduled for the afternoon, was canceled. Just a few hours before Trump confirmed the postponement, White House officials held a morning phone call with reporters to preview an order, typed out but lacking Trump's signature, that would make a federal government review of artificial intelligence models voluntary for tech companies before releasing the systems to the public. Although not mandating that AI models first be reviewed by the government, the order would represent more aggressive engagement with AI than Trump has pursued to date for the rapidly growing industry. Trump has taken a more lax approach with government intervention in the AI industry than his predecessor, former President Joe Biden. The voluntary framework, as outlined in the draft order, would create a process for AI developers who chose to engage with the federal government before releasing certain AI models. Participating developers would be asked to provide their models to the government 90 days before public release, and also give pre-public access to critical infrastructure providers such as banks, Reuters reported. Nothing in this section shall be construed to authorize the creation of a mandatory government licensing preclearance or permitting requirement for the development, release, or distribution of new AI models, the draft order states. Yet despite the assurance, Trump raised concerns that even a voluntary framework could impede on AI innovation. I really thought that could have been a blocker, Trump said, without specifying which components in the order have him worried. Some AI companies, including OpenAI and Anthropic, already voluntarily submit their models to the U.S. Center for AI Standards and Innovation for safety evaluations and testing before releasing to the public. A voluntary framework seemed to be a middle ground between tech executives who oppose mandatory AI requirements and MAGA activists, including the president's former chief strategist, Steve Bannon, who have pushed for requiring AI developers to submit their AI models for government security tests. The draft order would also direct the expansion of advanced AI in national security systems, national critical infrastructure, and states and municipalities. Off campus and why so many young people are obsessed with sexy TV. Rachel Hale, USA Today. The internet is obsessed with the steamy hockey college romance, Off Campus. The show, based on Ellie Kennedy's best-selling Off Campus book series, quickly climbed to the number 2 spot on Prime Video's streaming charts after its May 13th release and scored a 95% rating on Rotten Tomatoes. Bookstores everywhere from Toronto to Sydney hosted watch parties celebrating the debut of the spicy rom-com adaptation. It's part of a larger trend. In Massachusetts, a bar hosted a Tell Me Lies-themed cocktail class inspired by the show's all-too-real portrayal of messy, toxic relationships. In New York City, Heated Rivalry, a queer hockey romance about two professional players on a slow-burn journey of lust and love, inspired themed raves and look-alike contests that drew thousands of fans. The shows have drawn viewers of all ages. For young people in particular, these series have created a cultural moment rarely seen outside of sport in today's couch potato, streaming-friendly TV era. They're getting people out of the house together with other fans. They're also hot, filled with sex scenes, body parts, and forbidden and fiery romantic interactions. And yet, research shows Gen Z, the cohort born in the years 1997 to 2012, is having less sex than earlier generations. For young viewers who aren't engaging in sex themselves but are seeking out emotional validation and connection, these stories may help fill a gap. Virginia Grammaroso, 25, a Chicagoland health educator who works with middle schoolers, high schoolers, and young adults, previously told USA Today. Grammaroso says that just because studies show Gen Z is having less sex doesn't mean they're not interested in and curious about sex. I think they still have desires related to sex. Consuming that media might almost fill that void, Grammaroso says. Why Gen Z is having less sex? Research shows a general decline in teens and young adults engaging in sexual activity. In 2023, 32% of teens said they had sex compared with 47% of teens in 2013, according to the Centers for Disease Control and Prevention. The trend extends to older Gen Zers too. About 24% of adults aged 18 to 29 had no sex in the past year, a figure that has doubled since 2010, according to a study from the Institute for Family Studies. Emily Moorhead, a Texas-based licensed professional counselor with expertise in sex and relationships, previously told USA Today that smutty entertainment can serve as a conversation starter for young people. When formal sex education is lacking or inconsistent, especially about LGBTQ+ sexual health, she says, young people use what's around them, television, books, social media, to fill the gap. Gen Z is craving information, and if the only media that they're getting representation with is social media or porn, they're not learning about real-life sex and real-life relationships that are safe and consensual and pleasurable, Moorhead says. Grammaroso adds that for some viewers, watching sex on TV can offer a sense of control that real-life dating doesn't amid ghosting, constant swiping on apps, and social pressures. Media can tie into that because they have an outlet for still engaging and almost expressing and connecting to their sexual wants and needs and questions without actually having to go out and talk to people and date people, Grammaroso says. Gen Zers' sex lives and dating style reflect a deeper trend of risk aversion. Young people are also drinking less. Though those things can be positive, they're also indicators that some Gen Zers may be socially isolated. Much of Gen Z missed out on pivotal years in the classroom or office during the COVID-19 pandemic, which hurt their ability to socialize. This follows a general trend of people reporting less desire to get married and have families at a young age. When sexy entertainment becomes mainstream. Moorhead says sexy entertainment has become more popular as Hollywood and the publishing industry have modernized how we speak about female pleasure. Claire Mazur, one of the founders of romance entertainment company 831 Stories, previously previously told USA Today that spicy romance is now a mainstream form of sex content that's a direct counterpart to porn culture. People may also be watching these shows as much for the intimacy as they are for the sex. For many viewers, the plot lines feel human, flawed, and real. With Tell Me Lies, for example, a lot of viewers relate to the sentiment of knowing a person isn't good for you, but struggling to walk away. Experts say it's important to remind young people that while it's great to enjoy types of media, they cannot replace genuine social and emotional connection. Watching relationships and watching these things play out cannot be in place of experiencing and living and creating relationships themselves, Grandma Rosso said. TJ Holmes surprises

refrain from disclosing the specific day. You're just telling me now on the podcast that you're okay with that date? Holmes said the pair's conversation with the Bill and Giuliana host made me more comfortable committing to the ceremony date. In December 2022, Holmes and Robach were removed from their hosting gigs with Good Morning America after the Daily Mail published video and photographs of the two married anchors holding hands and Holmes patting Robach on the bottom. The following month, ABC News confirmed that the controversial news personalities would not be returning to the show. The couple maintained their respective marriages were nearly over, but they were both decided not to respond to the allegations to avoid escalating the drama. 3 years after their dating scandal, Holmes and Robach revealed in October that they were engaged, breaking the news during an episode of their joint podcast, Amy and TJ. Bill Rancic joked during the interview that he and Giuliana could officiate Holmes and Robach's wedding as the couple are ordained online ministers. But the soon-to-be newlyweds didn't take the Rancics up on their offer, with Holmes teasing that they have a sentimental occasion in mind for their nuptials. There is a way we want to get married that we haven't revealed necessarily, but it would be a very special to us, Holmes said. We can't say what that is. That is a big thing for us. Death row inmate gets reprieve after botched execution in Tennessee. Amanda Lee Myers, Lucas Fenton, Evan Melans, and Nadia Yancey Bragg, USA Today Network. Tennessee has called off the execution of a death row inmate convicted of triple murder after his executioners failed to insert a backup intravenous line, prompting the governor to grant a one-year reprieve, the state's correction department told USA Today. The execution team quickly established a primary IV line for Tony Carruthers on Thursday, May 21st, but could not find another suitable vein for a backup line, which is required under the state's lethal injection protocol, the Tennessee Department of Corrections said. After the backup line failed, the team attempted to insert a central line pursuant to the protocol, but the procedure was unsuccessful, the department said. Carruthers was in pain as the executioners tried to find a vein, and there was lots of blood, one of his attorneys, Amy Harwell, told the Commercial Appeal, part of the USA Today network. Maria De Liberato, senior counsel at the American Civil Liberties Union's Capital Punishment Project, told reporters that the executioners tried to establish the backup IV line in arms, shoulders, foot, jugular, and chest. When they tried to establish a central line, she described it as Carruthers being stabbed multiple times and called it torture. While death row inmates aren't guaranteed a pain-free death, the U.S. Constitution mandates that their executions be free of cruel and unusual punishment. Carruthers had been set to be executed at 10 a.m. Central Time. Nearly 2 hours later, at 11:52 a.m., Harwell told the Commercial Appeal that executioners had removed the intravenous lines from her client. In a rare move following the failed execution, Tennessee Governor Bill Lee granted Carruthers a reprieve for 1 year. He did comment further. The last time there was a botched lethal injection in the United States was in 2024, when Idaho called off the execution of serial killer Thomas Eugene Creech after executioners had trouble placing an IV line. Problems with inserting an IV have lingered since the country's first lethal injection was performed in 1982. An analysis published by the Death Penalty Information Center found that it's the most likely execution method to experience problems. Here's what you need to know. More about Tony Carruthers' case. On February 24, 1994, Tony Carruthers and James Montgomery carried out three murders as part of their plan to take over the drug trade in their Memphis neighborhood and to prove to everyone how ruthless they were, according to prosecutors. They targeted a 21-year-old drug dealer named Marcellus Anderson, his innocent mother, and a 17-year-old friend, taking them to an empty grave that had already been dug for an upcoming funeral at a local cemetery, according to court records. Then, as the three victims begged for their lives, prosecutors say Carruthers and Montgomery shot the young men, rolled all three of them into the grave, and covered them with plywood and dirt, court records say. Anderson's mother, a 43-year-old housewife named Delois Anderson, was buried alive and died of suffocation. The funeral took place as scheduled soon after, and a person was buried on top of the hidden bodies. The crime may have gone undetected had Montgomery's brother not informed police about what happened and led them to the gravesite, court records say. The case, which became infamous in Memphis, has gained national attention in recent weeks amid Carruthers' fight to have testing done on forensic evidence and fingerprints that his attorneys say could exonerate him. Kim Kardashian recently called on Tennessee Governor Bill Lee to hold off on the execution for the testing, and the American Civil Liberties Union has joined his attorneys in the fight.

0: We know there's no physical evidence that matches Tony. Lucas Cameron Vaughn, interim legal director for the ACLU of Tennessee, said earlier this month. Investigators recovered fingerprints from the home where the victims were kidnapped and locations exactly where you would expect a kidnapper to have touched. None of those fingerprints matched Tony. To this day, they remain unidentified. Lee said in a statement on May 19th that after deliberate consideration and a thorough review of the case, he would not stop the execution. More about botched lethal injections. Of more than 1,000 lethal injections in the United States between 1982 and 2010, 75 were considered to have been botched, according to an analysis by the Death Penalty Information Center, which tracks executions in the U.S. That's 7.2%, more than any other method, including firing squads, gas, electrocution, and hanging, the center says. During the country's first lethal injection in 1982, executioners in Texas struggled to find a suitable vein in Charles Brooks because of his heavy drug use. Fordham University law professor Deborah Deno wrote in a chapter in a forthcoming publication titled Six U.S. Execution Methods and the Disastrous Quest for Humaneness. In 2022, Alabama Governor Kay Ivey temporarily paused executions and called for an internal review after officials expressed issues inserting an IV in multiple cases. Factors include dehydration, stress, room temperature, and certain illnesses can make veins more difficult to access. Another problem may be that the person inserting the IV line during an execution lacks experience. Deno, the founding director of the university's Neuroscience and Law Center, told USA Today in 2022, "They may not be the person who you and I might go to have blood drawn who's done this 1,000 times, right?" she said. "I mean, it may be somebody who's doing much lower level kind of work, even though they're a medical professional." Attorneys speak out about Crothers' failed execution. Casey Stubbs, director of the American Civil Liberties Union Capital Punishment Project, said the repeated efforts to find an IV line for Crothers were barbaric. "Permitting Tony Crothers' execution without ordering DNA testing was a grave injustice," Stubbs said in a statement. This injustice turned barbaric when Tennessee's efforts to set an IV line for the lethal drugs failed, and the executioners continued to press forward anyway with the botched execution. Melanie Verdicchia, one of Crothers' attorneys, told the Commercial Appeal that Tennessee was torturing a man who maintains his innocence in the name of justice. "This is not how our system is supposed to work," Verdicchia said. What's next for Tony Crothers? It wasn't immediately clear what the next step is in Tony Crothers' case, but he could live to see many more months or even years beyond the reprieve that Lee granted him. When Idaho called off Creech's execution in 2024, it was never rescheduled, and he remains on death row. Meanwhile, another state is scheduled to carry out an execution on Thursday. Florida is scheduled to execute Richard Knight for the 2000 stabbing deaths of a pregnant woman and her 4-year-old daughter. I'm Mickey Vandeleau, and this has been USA Today. I'll see you next week.
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0: This program is intended for a print-impaired audience and is brought to you by Mind's Eye.
1: Hello, this is Janet Leffler, and we're going to read the Wall Street Journal for Friday, May 22nd. Our first article on the front page, Trump collides with GOP senators over $1.8 billion anti-weaponization fund. Senate Republicans broke with President Trump over his administration's plan to create a $1.8 billion settlement fund to pay people who claim political persecution, with widespread opposition forcing party leaders Thursday to abandon votes on immigration enforcement funding and send lawmakers home early for their Memorial Day break. The anti-weaponization fund is a Trump priority after he alleged for years that his supporters, including those prosecuted over the January 6, 2021 attack of the Capitol, had been targeted unfairly by the Biden administration. But its creation has run into blowback in the Senate. An immigration enforcement bill gave senators leverage to dig in their heels. I don't like the fund at all, said Senator John Curtis, a Republican from Utah, who added he didn't think any guardrails could fix it. Senator Tom Tillis, a Republican from North Carolina, a frequent target of Trump criticism who is retiring, called it a peyote pot for punks. With no resolution in sight, Senator Majority Leader Tom Tume, Republican from South Dakota, sent senators home for their week-long Memorial Day recess, putting the Republican-led Congress on course to miss Trump's deadline to have the Immigration and Custom Enforcement and Border Patrol measure on his desk by June 1. Passing the measure obviously became a more complicated and bumpy path than we had hoped for, said Thune, who had raised his own concerns about the fund and said his colleagues had very legitimate questions. Opposition to the weaponization fund went far beyond the handful of GOP senators who have spoken up publicly and included far more than half of the Senate Republicans, according to people familiar with the matter. The fight comes as Republicans are growing nervous about their prospects for midterms and their ability to pass any significant legislation before November. The president's decision this week to target another GOP senator, John Cornyn of Texas, for political extinction, rattled many Republicans whose loyalty to the White House had been steadfast. Asked if he was losing control of Senate Republicans, Trump responded, "I really don't know. I can tell you I only do what's right." Republicans have been aiming to pass a $70 billion multi-year package for ICE and Border Patrol this week and send it to the House. Some GOP senators then pushed for adding language to the bill that could curtail the anti-weaponization fund, crossing Trump. Lawmakers also were bracing for potential Democratic amendments that would force them to take a public stand on the fund. Acting Attorney General Todd Blanche, Trump's former personal lawyer, was dispatched Thursday morning to Capitol Hill to brief lawmakers on the fund and listen to their concerns. The two-hour closed-door meeting failed to win over Republican dissenters, and lawmakers left looking glum. So the nation's top law enforcement official is asking for a slush fund to pay people who assault cops. Utterly stupid, morally wrong, take your pick, said Senator Mitch McConnell, the Republican from Kentucky, the former GOP leader who is retiring after this term. Senator Lisa Murkowski, a Republican from Alaska, described the mood in the Blanche meeting as challenging. She said the announcement of the fund by Blanche earlier this week dropped a bomb in the middle of a pretty well-planned-out process to pass the immigration package. The fund is a byproduct of a lawsuit that Trump filed against the IRS, seeking $10 billion in damages for the illegal disclosure of his tax returns by a government contractor. Trump then dropped the suit in advance of a federal judge's deadline, in exchange for the creation of the fund and an announcement by Blanche that pending tax audits of Trump and his businesses will cease. In a one-page overview of the fund sent to the Senate Republicans, the Justice Department wrote that there is no partisan restriction. Democrats can submit claims too, and noted that as part of the settlement creating the fund, the president, his sons, and the Trump Organization LLC will receive a formal apology, but no monetary payment or damages of any kind. They cannot receive any money from the fund either. However, Blanche will appoint the commissioners who run the fund, and Trump can fire them, and the fund's definition of weaponization references actions taken by the Biden administration. The Trump family and businesses do benefit from the end to their audits. By leaving Washington, Republicans left the fund intact and without any guardrails they might want to impose. When they return in June, it will likely take specific action, perhaps with Democrats, to place constraints on the $1.8 billion. We'll do everything we can to stop this slush fund, whether it's in the courts, whether it's legislative, said Senator Minority Leader Chuck Schumer, the Democrat from New York. Congress passed money for most of the Department of Homeland Security earlier this year, but Democrats blocked funding. But Democrats blocked funding for the immigration enforcement as they sought to secure policy changes following the deaths of two U.S. citizens during an enforcement surge in Minnesota. Senate Republicans are now trying to pass funding for ICE and Border Patrol through a process called budget reconciliation, which requires a simple majority rather than the 60 votes typically required. The GOP has a 53-47 majority in the chamber. Republicans are in complete disarray, Schumer said. They are divided over things that Americans don't want. Senators have aired growing concerns about Trump's heavy hand. The president stunned Republicans on Thursday by endorsing Texas Attorney General Ken Paxton over Cornyn ahead of the state's Senate GOP runoff next Tuesday. In recent days, Trump's favored candidates defeated Senator Bill Cassidy, the Republican from Louisiana, and Representative Thomas Massie, a Republican from Kentucky, in GOP primaries. Those developments rattled Republicans and created what lawmakers call YOLO caucus, lawmakers who have nothing left to lose, some of whom have become loud voices of opposition. If you really think that the American people like the president suing himself, basically then making a deal that benefits himself with a broad immunity, for not just for IRS dealings, but for anything else, said Cassidy. Cassidy, for the first time, voted this week with Democrats to advance a war powers resolution designed to rein in U.S. military action in Iran. The uproar over the weaponization fund came a day after Republicans signed they will abandon a proposal to provide $1 billion for security upgrades to the White House complex and Trump's planned ballroom. Some GOP lawmakers worry the request appears tone-deaf amid a conflict with Iran that has pushed average gasoline prices past the $4.50 a gallon across the nation. I know my constituents, and I'm sure many other representative constituents, do not want taxpayer money going to a ballroom, said Representative Brian Fitzpatrick, a Republican from Pennsylvania, the co-chair of the Partisan Problem Solvers Caucus, who faces a tough re-election battle on Wednesday. Fitzpatrick has also criticized the weaponization fund and introduced a bill with Democratic Representative Tom Suosi of New York to block any payments from it. Trump, who has said the ballroom would be built using funds from private donors, said construction would go ahead. When asked what happens if Congress doesn't sign off on a security money, Trump said, then the White House won't be a very secure place. About $200 million of the $1 billion total is designated for the East Wing Modernization Project, including above and below ground hardening of the ballroom, according to a cost breakdown shared with Republican senators. The rest would go toward training, visitor screening facilities, and other Secret Service priorities. Another article on the front page of the Wall Street Journal: how super voting shares tighten Musk's iron grip on SpaceX. Elon Musk holds so much power at SpaceX that it is nearly impossible to fire him or make other significant corporate changes without his support. That isn't going to change for investors in the company's initial public offering. Musk will have a nearly unprecedented level of control at the public company of its size, which is expected to reach a valuation of at least $1.5 trillion. The SpaceX founder, who serves as chairman, chief executive, and chief technical officer, controls roughly 85% of the voting power at the satellite builder, rocket launcher provider, and artificial intelligence developer. The structure remedies some of the frustrations Musk has faced running Tesla. In its 16 years on Wall Street, the electric vehicle maker has been a lightning rod for shareholder lawsuits and activist calls for Musk's dismissal. The executive has complained at times that he dislikes running a public company. SpaceX ownership structure gives different rights to various groups of investors. Individual investors will be able to buy Class A shares, which have just one vote apiece. Meanwhile, Class B shares carry 10 votes for each share owned, according to the securities filing Wednesday. Musk holds 95% of Class B shares. Google and Facebook both put in place supervoting shares when they went public, granting their founders a level of outsized control. In both cases, shareholders had other ways to take action. They could sue in state court in Delaware, where the companies were incorporated, or sell all their shares. SpaceX disclosed on Wednesday that it has 12 billion shares outstanding. It has the two voting classes. Musk owned 12% of Class A shares on May 1st. At a price of $105 a share, the shares are worth about $89 billion. Musk can vote 94% of Class B shares, which are subject to restrictions. They turn into Class A shares if they're transferred in many cases. About a fifth of those Class B shares haven't vested yet. Musk has to meet certain targets, including 1 million-person Mars colony. He can vote those shares, but he can't sell or borrow against them. In addition, Musk holds stock options that he convert into 350 million more Class B shares at $8.40 apiece. Together, Musk's Class B shares and options would be valued at more than $440 billion, not counting the unvested portion. The value assumes a share price of $105. Class B shares will control the board, carrying the right to elect a majority of directors. Most of the time, Class A and Class B vote together, but Musk holds 85% of that vote. Assuming other SpaceX executives and directors vote with Musk, they could add to his voting power. In the case of SpaceX, there are restrictions that would make it virtually impossible for most shareholders to sue the company. The first is a provision allowed under the state law of Texas, where SpaceX is legally based, that prevents lawsuits from shareholders collectively representing less than 3% of the stock issued. The second is an arbitration requirement that restricts investors from banding together to file class action suits. They're essentially closing off every possible avenue for shareholders to have any influence at all, said Ann Lipton, a law professor at the University of Colorado Boulder. In the filing, SpaceX made its case for keeping Musk happy. Mr. Musk has been and continues to be a driving force behind our growth, innovation, and operational success, the company wrote in its investor prospectus. When Tesla went public in 2010, it issued a single class of stock with one vote per share owned. That structure has led to colorful campaigns to sway institutional and retail shareholders alike during the company's annual meetings. Tesla also has faced lawsuits brought by shareholders, including one with just 9 shares who sued and won a case to cancel Musk's 2018 pay package. The chief executive pay package was reinstated on appeal late last year. The automaker later redomiciled in Texas and issued new rules that limited lawsuits to major shareholders. Last year, Musk made the case that he needed more voting control at the automaker to feel comfortable building out its artificial intelligence capabilities. Otherwise, he said he feared the takeover of the company by activist investors. I think my control over Tesla should be enough to ensure that it goes in a good direction, but not so much control that I can't be thrown out if I go crazy, he said on Tesla's July earnings call. He said that the company studied creating supervoting authority but found that only ways to increase his control was to issue him more stock. Then 6 months ago, he got what he asked for. Tesla shareholders approved a new pay package for Musk that would ultimately be worth more than $1 trillion. The package requires Tesla to hit certain targets, including sales of humanoid robots and substantial growth in its network of autonomous vehicles. Compensation packages outlined in the SpaceX prospectus show Musk has been granted $1.3 billion in Class B shares that will vest if he hits a series of transformative market cap goals, colonizes the planet of Mars, and builds data centers in space. SpaceX described the performance goals as improbable. Still, Musk can already vote those shares, which contribute to 85% control, and take loans out against him if the board approves. While he can't sell his supervoting shares, he can pass vested shares and their voting power to family members, including his children. If SpaceX went public today, Musk would have more voting power than any individual at the S&P tech company, according to data firm Equilar. Investors have mixed feelings about the structure. Some existing investors don't mind giving Musk outsized control because they want their financial interests aligned with him. Still, the SpaceX structure has drawn concern from corporate governance experts. In a recent paper, the academics Lucian Bebchuk and Kobe Castile argued that the governance structure could hurt SpaceX value in the long run because Musk can sell down his financial stake while maintaining significant control over the company. Even fully accepting that Musk is currently by far the best person to have at the helm, this might not be the case forever, Bebchuk and Castile wrote on the Harvard Law blog. The matter of control came up in Musk's recent court cases against OpenAI. Musk sued the AI startup, arguing that it robbed a charity by converting into a for-profit after Musk donated $38 million. When he was asked about his Tesla pay package on the stand, Musk said he wanted more control at Tesla to prevent a situation like the one in the movie The Terminator, in which artificial intelligence is used for nefarious ends. A worst-case situation would be that AI kills us all, I suppose, he said. In turn, the OpenAI executive Sam Altman and Greg Brockman testified that Musk was motivated by control in his dealings with the AI company, too. The executive said that they negotiated with Musk to give him equity in a for-profit version of OpenAI, but that he said he would only accept if he had control over the company. On Monday, a jury found that the case was outside the statute of limitations. Musk said he would appeal. News Corp, owner of the Wall Street Journal, has a content licensing partnership with OpenAI. A third article on the front page of the Wall Street Journal, The Secret to U.S.-China Diplomacy, The Sound of Music. At a state banquet in Beijing, hosted by Xi Jinping last week, President Trump was treated to a Chinese military band playing one of his favorite songs, YMCA. Also on the set list was another familiar melody, Edelweiss. Trump, more of a Phantom of the Opera fan, didn't react in any discernible way. The Rodgers and Hammerstein show tune, written in the style of an Austrian folk song, may not be the cornerstone of the Mar-a-Lago soundtrack, but it's a mainstay of U.S.-Chinese diplomacy. Songs from The Sound of Music have long been used to welcome American dignitaries in China. When Vice President Walter Mondale visited in 1979, he quipped that he heard two Chinese classics, Jingle Bells and Do-Re-Mi. In 2002, President George Bush was greeted at the Great Wall by a gaggle of children singing Edelweiss. A singer from the Chinese military serenaded the Defense Secretary Jim Mattis with the song during his 2018 trip. The musical tunes are among the most widely known English-language songs in China, embraced as wholesome and earnest tale about love on one's homeland, and taught in classrooms across the country for decades. Edelweiss was one of the first English songs Josephine Zhu learned growing up in the 1980s, when China was undergoing economic reforms and opening up to the rest of the world. It was so melodious, and I found it different from the music I heard before, said the 59-year-old retired accountant in Shanghai, who sometimes found herself humming it randomly. The music, based on the real-life story of the Von Trapps family escaping from Nazi-occupied Austria, made its debut in Broadway in 1959. The movie, starring Julie Andrews and Christopher Plummer, came out in 1965. At that time, China was still recovering from a devastating famine known as the Great Leap Forward, and soon entered the Cultural Revolution, a decade-long mass of upheaval that sought to eradicate bourgeois elements, including anything Western. But beginning in the 1970s, as censorship receded, The Sound of Music started to be screened widely in China. Its songs were played on repeat on the radio. When Kaiser Koh first visited China in the summer of 1981, his extended family there would ask him and his brother to sing some American tunes. Quo would croon standards like Take Me Out to the Ball Game, and then his relatives would show off with Do-Re-Mi. Edelweiss, in particular, seemed to resonate with people he met thanks to its simple melody, few words, and patriotic theme. In the years since, I've seen many Chinese men sing it, either drunk or at the karaoke, or occasionally accompanying themselves on guitar, just like Christopher Plummer did in the film, said Quo, who hosts the Seneca podcast about current affairs in China and founded two pioneering Chinese rock bands. In Beijing diplomatic sphere, the song was often heard at official functions and gatherings where American culture was shared, said Chaz Freeman, who ran the U.S. Embassy there from 1981 to 1984. Edelweiss, mistaken at times for an actual Austrian folk song instead of an American creation, hasn't always been a welcome olive branch. In 1984, President Ronald Reagan quoted the song while welcoming the Austrian president for a state visit, which some in Vienna took offense to, according to news reports at the time. As more Americans visited China in the following decades, the Sound of Music became a common cultural touchstone. Exchange groups and their hosts often sang the songs together. Mary Milbin first traveled to China in 2006 as an exchange student from the University of Oklahoma. As a music theater performance major, she often discussed classic Broadway shows with students and others there, including The Sound of Music. One evening in Shanghai, after watching a performance of The Lion King, she met with the leadership of the Shanghai Grand Theater, and soon enough, they were all singing Edelweiss. Now a professional singer who has performed for Presidents Bush, Obama, Biden, and Trump, Milbin has continued to connect with Chinese people over the song, even at the highest levels. When she met with Cut Tianke, China's then ambassador to the U.S. in 2021, to discuss U.S.-Chinese relations, Kui suggested they end with something fun, like singing together. They considered a tune by Andrew Lloyd Webber, but settled on a song they both love, Edelweiss. I understand why this is such a meaningful song to the Chinese people, said Milbin. Edelweiss is a song of deep patriotism and love to one's country. Patriotism, like music, is a universal language. For Zhao, the retiree, the scene in the movie where Captain Von Trapp plays guitar and sings Edelweiss to his seven children has always left her with a feeling of warmth and tranquility. Sometimes she sings the songs at family gatherings. The song is beautiful and easy to follow, she said. It's great for all occasions, from a family reunion to a high-profile state banquet. We will turn to some world news, and here's an article. Cuba has few defenses if the U.S. military moves against it. Cuba's armed forces once fielded tens of thousands of well-trained soldiers during the height of the Cold War, deploying to conflicts from Angola to Syria. Today, as the U.S. sends an aircraft carrier to the Caribbean in a pressure campaign to change the island's communist government, Cuba's military is a ghost of its former self. Until the decline and fall of a benefactor, the Soviet Union, Cuba had an army of more than 200,000 soldiers. Now that force is down to some 40,000 to 45,000 active duty soldiers, divided in three parts to defend the country's east, west, and center. Its Air Force was once considered to be one of the best in Latin America, with modern Soviet MiG jet fighters. Its Navy had boasted three Soviet-built frigates. Today, the Air Force's handful of warplanes likely aren't airworthy, and Cuba's naval vessels don't work beyond the small boats operated by the Coast Guard, said Frank Mora, who was with President Barack Obama's top defense official for Latin America. Cuba had a first-world military in a third-world country, Morris said. Now it has no chance against the U.S. military. It's a shell of what it used to be. The Trump administration disagrees. In January, President Trump signed an order declaring Cuba an unusual and extraordinary threat to American national security, saying the country's government aligns itself with U.S.-designated terrorist groups, transnational criminal organization, and rivals to Washington such as Russia and China. This month, the U.S. indicted Raul Castro, the country's 94-year-old former president and an icon of the Cuban Revolution, on murder charges and issued new sanctions on its military leadership. Axios reported this week, citing classified intelligence, that Havana had acquired 300 drones and was working on plans to potentially fire them at Guantanamo Bay, U.S. Naval Base, or even Key West, Florida, if Cuba is attacked. On Thursday, Secretary of State Marco Rubio, a Cuban-American who has long criticized the Havana government, accused Cuba of hosting intelligence bases for China and Russia. Cuba and the U.S. are in talks about changes that would satisfy Trump, but Rubio said the chance of success is not high. Having a failed state 90 miles from our shore, run by friends of our adversaries, Rubio said, constitutes a national security threat. The drone news and the indictment of Castro are part of the narrative being constructed by the U.S. government to justify an invasion or other military action against Cuba if negotiations fail, said Brian Fonseca, an expert in Cuba and defense studies at Florida International University. The U.S. leaked that to make Cuba seem more like an imminent threat, Fonseca said of the drone report, the Cuban military would never launch a preemptive strike against the U.S. It would be suicidal. Cuban President Miguel Díaz-Canel warned Monday that military action against the island would provoke a bloodbath of incalculable consequences. Earlier, he had vowed to fight and die in defense of the country if the U.S. were attacked. To fend off invading troops, presumably from the U.S., Cuba depends on a defense doctrine known as the War of the People. The doctrine dates back to post-Vietnam War era and was instituted by Fidel Castro in 1980. Since relationships with the U.S. have deteriorated, the Cuban government has stepped up what it calls National Days of Defense to practice repelling invaders. Television footage shows elderly people firing worn AK-47 rifles and matrons planting mines. One video showed ox carts transporting artillery pieces. The Cuban military would be hampered in any fight by a U.S. blockade of oil shipments to the island, which produces only 40% of the crude oil it needs every day. Cuba has been undergoing daily nationwide blackouts that sometimes last for days. Its streets are empty amid a lack of fuel for even the most essential transport. Morale and motivation are also factors. Cuba's military has been living through a years-long economic crisis that has exhausted the population, and those troops have been unable to train or maintain their weapons, said Craig Deer, who served early in Trump's first administration as senior director for the Western Hemisphere Affairs at the National Security Council. Maybe their rifles work, and maybe they have bullets, but when you're going against the best in the world, you don't have a chance. There is no indication that Cuba has any offensive capability, but it could fight a war for survival in the event of a U.S. invasion, said Evan Ellis, a professor of Latin American studies at the U.S. Army War College. It would come down to how long they could hold out with guerrilla tactics, Ellis said. The core strategy of the Cuban Communist Party is survival. Another article from the World section of the Wall Street Journal. Violent protests challenge a Trump ally of Latin American rights. Bolivian President Rodrigo Paz was swept to power last year, shunting aside nearly a generation of socialist rule in this landlocked country and winning friends in the Trump administration for his pro-market views. Now, Paz's grip on power is tenuous after weeks of protests have turned violent, with clashes between the Bolivian forces and demonstrators, setting up a test of whether the new wave of conservative Latin American leaders elected in recent years will have staying power. After two decades of the leftist rule, The turn to a center-right government seems increasingly shaky, said Michael Shifter, a senior fellow at the Inter-American Dialogue, a Washington policy group that studies Latin America. Paz inherited a profound economic crisis and has raised expectations that are exceedingly difficult to meet. The U.S. Deputy Secretary of State Christopher Landau described the unrest earlier this week as an attempted coup. Paz and the Trump administration, which in March welcomed him and other right-wing Latin American leaders to a Miami summit, had hoped this rule would turn the page after years of government control of the economy. Mining companies saw a possibility that a Paz administration would open Bolivia's resources to foreign investments, including lithium, a critical mineral for consumer electronics, batteries, and electric vehicles. Other Trump allies in South America have also faced protests. The austerity measures of the Ecuadorian president, Daniel Noboa, provoked an outcry that nearly upended him as an election last year. Argentine President Javier Milei has watched his poll numbers plunge as he carries out a painful economic overhaul. In Bolivia, cuts to long-standing fuel subsidies, rising food prices, and tainted gasoline that has damaged engines led demonstrators to demand Paz's resignation and clash with riot police in recent days. The unrest has pushed the country to its worst political crisis in years. Mine workers, transportation unions, and indigenous groups have joined supporters of the farmer leftist leader, Evo Morales, to block highways across the country, protesting the austerity measures Paz has introduced to stabilize the economy since taking office nearly 7 months ago. Four people died after roadblocks prevented demonstrators from receiving medical care, said Natalia Aparicio, a political scientist in Bolivia. A small group of demonstrators apparently forced themselves into government offices in La Paz earlier this week, looting computer equipment and other items, according to the cell phone footage aired by local media. Police said they had detained some 130 demonstrators. This situation is very serious, said Eduardo Gamarra, a Bolivian who tracks the country's politics at Florida International University. It reflects some real deep-rooted structural issues that have not been resolved. While Paz may survive the current wave of protests, if he does not meet Bolivia's basic demands, he will struggle to govern, says Gamarra. Bolivians really don't care about ideology. What they want is to be able to feed themselves. They want to be able to have employment. If the government doesn't solve some of these problems, it's going to be very rough going. Paz has vowed to carry out a cabinet reshuffling to stop the unrest. Bolivia is a country of 12 million people, many of them members of the Aymara and Quechua indigenous groups living in the high mountains. The country's colorful past includes dictators, Nazi fugitives, and presidents toppled in protest. Shifter said politicians on both the right and the left have struggled to solve deep-seated problems in Bolivia and elsewhere in South America. Leftist governments may have failed in some countries, but there was little reason to believe that the more right-leaning governments could perform much better, either in reducing violence or producing growth, Shifter said. When Paz, a 58-year-old former senator, took office in November, he inherited a country close to collapse with dwindling dollar reserves, fuel shortages, and a widening fiscal crisis. The country has also faced deep divisions over class, income, and ethnicity that have repeatedly fueled political unrest. Investors in Washington hope Paz could stabilize the resource-rich nation. Bolivia holds some of the world's largest lithium reserves, which are increasingly important to the U.S. and Europe as they seek alternatives to Chinese-dominated supply chains. U.S. officials embraced Bolivian new leader as part of a wave of market-friendly South America leaders who Washington hoped would bring the region closer to the U.S. after years of expanding Chinese influence under leftist governments. Bolivia's recent protests show how overly optimistic those predictions might have been, according to the political analyst. Against the backdrop of an increasing difficult global environment, the Iran war is hitting particularly hard. Presidents of any ideological stripe are finding it very hard to govern effectively, Schifter said. We will turn to some of the U.S. news. In this article, mortgage rates hit a 9-month high in blow to prime buying season. Mortgage rates this week rose to the highest level since August. More bad news for home shoppers during what is usually the busiest time of the year for home sales. The average rate on a 30-year fixed mortgage rose to 6.51% this week from 6.36% last week, Freddie Mac said Thursday. Higher mortgage rates and expensive home prices are keeping many would-be buyers on the sidelines. Rising costs in many places for home insurance and property taxes have also spooked buyers. The rise in mortgage rates this year marks a reversal from the second half of 2025, when rates declined after the Federal Reserve started easing short-term interest rates. Mortgage rates dipped below 6% in February, boosting expectations for a busy spring after three straight years of lackluster activity. But that brief momentum has stalled. The war in Iran and subsequent rise in oil prices have led to worries about inflation and dampened expectations for the spring home buying season. Existing home sales were flat in April, well below economic expectations. Mortgage rates tend to loosely follow a 10-year Treasury yield, which rose last week after inflation data shows the biggest increase in 3 years. Each uptick in rates narrows the pool of buyers who can make the numbers work, said Anthony Smith, senior economist at Realtor.com, which is operated by News Corp, parent of the Wall Street Journal. Mortgage rates look poised to keep rising after leaning towards another rate cut before the war in Iran. Federal officials are now weighing whether to raise rates, according to the minutes of an April policymaker meeting released Wednesday. The fourth straight slow year for the housing market will challenge industries that rely on home sales, including real estate brokers, mortgage lenders, home builders, and furniture manufacturers. Frustration over the unaffordable housing market has also spilled into political campaigns. At the national level, President Trump has pushed Congress to pass a bill aimed at lowering the cost of housing. Even a small change in mortgage rates can affect a buyer's purchasing power. A buyer with a $2,500 monthly budget and a 20% down payment can't afford to buy a roughly $400,000 home at 6% mortgage rate, according to the real estate broker Redfin. With a 6.5% rate, that same buyer can afford a $384,000 home. Mortgage rates are still lower than they were a year ago, and some buyers are taking advantage of a slower market. Mortgage applications for home purchases fell last week compared with the previous week, but rose 8% year over year, according to Mortgage Bankers Association. But buyers currently shopping for homes are being picky, especially if a home needs repairs that could add to their cost, real estate agents say. To get deals done, sellers and home builders in many markets are offering concessions, such as covering the buyer's closing costs. When Amma and Brian Canton bought a new home in Reno, Nevada earlier this month, the builder gave them a concession that they used to reduce their mortgage rate to 5.7%, Amma Canton said. The home was more expensive than the existing homes they had looked at, but the lower mortgage rate made the monthly payment about the same. That was a game changer, she said. The interest rate makes a big difference. Another article in the U.S. News section of the Wall Street Journal, the dangerous brew that's rattling bond markets. The question for bond markets isn't why yields rose so much in the past week, but why this didn't happen sooner. Government borrowing everywhere, and especially in the U.S., has been out of control for years. Inflation in the United States has been stuck above the Federal Reserve's 2% target since 2022. Yet, in heavy corporate borrowing to fund the AI build-out, and you wonder why long-term interest rates aren't higher? To be sure, the sell-off, when bond yields go up, their prices go down, has been mild in the scheme of things. The 30-year Treasury yield hit a 19-year high of 5.18% Tuesday. Yet the more closely watched 10-year yield at 4.8%.

over the past years that investors want more compensation for lending over many years instead of a few months. That reflects a judgment that debt, inflation, and populism, all prominently at work in the past week, are going to be around for a while. They don't mean a bond market crisis is in the offing, but together they are likely to put upward pressure on interest rates for years to come. Before 2020, elected leaders usually preached the virtues of austerity, even if they didn't practice it much. Since then, they have responded to almost every shock by borrowing more. President Joe Biden's 2021 stimulus was followed by President Trump's 2025 tax cuts. His administration projects the budget deficit rising 16% this fiscal year to $2.1 trillion. Trump has requested a record $1.5 trillion for the Pentagon for next year. That is a lot of debt for investors to absorb. From 2023 through 2026, U.S. deficits have averaged 6.2% of gross domestic product, unprecedented outside war, recessions, or emergencies. That's up from 4.8% average from 2010 to 2019 and 2.3% from 2002 to 2007. The response to the inflation increase from war with Iran may bring about yet more borrowing. Sena Tarachi was elected Prime Minister of Japan last year with a formidable majority, but hasn't used the resulting political capital to shrink Japan's massive debt. Indeed, in the past week, she said a new budget might be in order to extend relief to families hit by energy prices, which set Japanese bond yields up sharply. In the U.S., Trump has proposed suspending the federal gasoline tax, which would cost $3.5 billion a month, according to the Committee for a Responsible Federal Budget. The rise of populists on the left and the right make any serious attempt to reduce deficits even more remote. Despite a huge parliamentary majority, British Prime Minister Keir Starmer faces stiff resistance to spending cuts from his Labour Party's left wing. His leadership may soon be challenged by Greater Manchester Mayor Andy Burnham, a socialist who has said Britain should not be in hock to the bond market. That prospect fed the recent rise in British yields. Until 2020, big economic shocks tended to push inflation lower. China's entry into the World Trade Organization, the U.S. mortgage crisis, the euro crisis, the shale oil revolution, the initial wave of COVID-19. Central banks often fought to keep inflation from slipping below their 2% targets by keeping short-term rates near zero and buying bonds. Investors accepted low returns on bonds because bonds act like insurance, rising in price when stocks fall and the central bank intervened. Since then, shocks have tended to push inflation higher. The supply chain disruption following COVID, Russia's invasion of Ukraine, Trump's tariffs, and the closure of the Strait of Hormuz. We think of these as one-off events, after which inflation will naturally turn to 2%. But what if they are symptoms of a world more prone to supply shocks because of war, geopolitical rivalry, protectionism, populism, and extreme weather? As the shocks accumulate, the public may expect higher inflation indefinitely. In the latter scenario, central banks will regularly need to raise rates to return inflation to 2%, the opposite of before 2020. Bonds won't insure against falling stocks, so investors will demand higher yields. Deficits and inflation, treated so far as separate and distinct, may feed off each other. Anxiety over the cost of living has eroded politicians' popularity everywhere, making them even less willing to propose.

0: those cuts to government benefits or higher taxes. If the Fed must repeatedly raise rates, that adds to the deficits. The Committee for Responsible Federal Budget estimates the recent rise in rates, if sustained for a year, would add $200 billion to deficits over a decade. Leaders might pressure central banks against raising rates, which could also lead to higher inflation. Kevin Warsh, to be sworn in the federal chair Friday, thought he could cut rates as AI boosted productivity and cut cost, and he might yet. One supportive sign there is no cost pressure coming from the labor market. Remarkably, despite debt, tariffs, oils, and Trump's attacks on Fed independence, bond investors remain sanguine above inflation. Beyond the next few years, they see it returning to about 2%. That's a comforting vote of confidence in Warsh, but earning that confidence may mean overseeing higher rates than either he or Trump thought likely. With a mixture of debt, populism, and inflation just might require. Another article in the Wall Street Journal, U.S. News section, weight loss drugs may have surprising side effect, stalling cancer. The world's most popular weight loss and diabetic drugs are linked to a powerful new possible benefit, better outcomes for patients, for cancer patients. A suite of four new studies suggests that people taking the GLP-1 drugs, like Nordisk's Ozempic or Eli Lilly's Mounjaro, saw reduction in tumor progression, lower overall chance of death, and less risk of developing breast cancer. It's really provocative that they showed in several cancers that people who took these drugs seem to have a lower risk of their cancer returning, said Dr. Jennifer Ligabel, a breast oncologist at the Dana-Farber Cancer Institute, who wasn't involved in any of the studies. One study from researchers at the Cleveland Clinic Cancer Institute tracked more than 10,000 patients with early-stage cancers who started GLP-1 drugs after diagnosis, compared their disease progression to those on a different diabetic medication. Those on GLP-1 were less likely to see their cancer spread. In lung cancer patients, the rate of progression to advanced disease was cut roughly in half, 10% in GLP-1 versus 22% in the comparison group. Breast cancer patients showed a similar pattern, with progression rates of 10% versus 20%. Colorectal and liver cancers have also showed statistically significant reductions. Given millions of Americans are on GLP-1s, it's obviously quite important that we immediately understand what the potential anti-tumor effects could be, said Dr. Mark Arland, a resident at Cleveland Clinic, who will represent the study at the American Society of Clinical Oncology annual meetings later this month. A cancer impact could add to the health benefits that researchers credit to the GLP-1 drugs. In addition to reducing blood sugar and spurring weight loss, the medicines are approved for reducing the risk of heart attacks and strokes, and in testing for helping with sleep apnea and dampening addictive behaviors. The drugs have also turned Novo Nordisk and Eli Lilly, their makers, into two of the world's most valuable drug companies. Yet heavy demand has stressed companies and governments that have to cover the costs. These studies were observational, which differs from research done on drugs to study intended effects. Instead, people in these studies were already taking the drugs for diabetes or obesity, and researchers gleaned insights from their medical records. Further research needs to be done to confirm the results. Other studies specifically looked at breast cancer, examining both whether GLP-1 users were less likely to develop the disease and whether they lived longer with the diagnosis. That concludes the reading of the Wall Street Journal for Friday, May 22nd, 2026. And this is Janet Leffler wishing you a great day. Thank you for listening.
1: 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For more information or if you have comments, questions, suggestions, or concerns, please call the Radio Reading Service at 904-358-6308.
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I'm Adam Dooling, your reader for the Florida Times-Union. First, the weather. Today, humid with an afternoon thunderstorm, the high of 90, and a 55% chance of rain. And then tonight, humid with a thunderstorm in spots, the low of 73 and a 55% chance of rain. And then tomorrow, humid with an afternoon thunderstorm, with a high of 90, a low of 73, and a 55% chance of rain. And then on Thursday, cloudy and humid, afternoon thunderstorm, high of 91, a low of 72, and a 55% chance of rain. And then on Friday, cloudy with a thunderstorm, a high of 90, a low of 71, and a 55% chance of rain. And then cloudy with afternoon rain on Saturday, with a high of 87, a low of 72, and an 80% chance of rain. Now to the front page. Start with an article titled, Luxury Towers Architect Has Built Global Renown. High-profile site designs in Paris, Dubai, and more. And there's a large color rendering of some waterfront architecture. The caption reads, renderings released by the related group show how its South Bank residences will look when the 25-story luxury apartment tower and adjoining 8-story building are constructed on the riverfront between the Acosta Bridge and Friendship Fountain in downtown Jacksonville. Photo provided by the related group. And the rendering includes a mix of buildings that are currently existing on the South Bank, and then they've drawn in some new ones and some new architecture and infrastructure and gardens as well. And this article, byline David Bauerlein of the Times-Union. Carlos Ott burst onto the international architecture scene 40 years ago when he designed the Opera Bastille in Paris and went on to see his designs in high-profile buildings all over the world. Over the next 2 years, observers will see his vision take shape in downtown Jacksonville during construction of a 25-story luxury apartment tower called South Bank Residences. "Here we are, baby, and it's going up," Mayor Donna Deegan said this week at a long-awaited groundbreaking ceremony. At a total project cost of nearly $203 million, the tower and an adjoining 8-story building will have 395 apartments on the riverfront, where demolition took down the River City Brewing Restaurant between the Acosta Bridge and Friendship Fountain. The city is putting up its own hefty financial contributions. The city will pay out $39 million in cash to a related group during the construction. After South Bank Residences open, the city will provide property tax rebates worth almost $20 million spread over 15 years. That economic development agreement is the second between the city and related group. After the first deal ended in January 2023 for constructing Mid-Rise Apartments building, company founding Chief Executive Chairman Jorge Perez called Ott and asked him to design a taller tower. Carlos Ott Architects, based in Uruguay, has done some projects in North America, Europe, and the Middle East, Asia, and South America. Ott often uses sail-like designs, and he brought that theme to South Bank Residences for its curving walls overlooking the St. John's River. "He did a building for us in Uruguay, of all places, and he's a great guy in addition to being an architectural genius," Perez said, after joining city leaders for the May 20 groundbreaking. "We were talking about this waterfront site, and I said, 'You would be the perfect guy.' And he said, 'I don't want to do a pedestrian building.' Going back to the drawing board for design of the apartment building contributed in part to the 6-year gap between the related group's initial interest in building apartments on the site and the groundbreaking ceremony. There were a lot of people who thought this day wouldn't come and this development was too big for Jacksonville," City Council member Joe Carlucci said at the groundbreaking. "It was too ambitious, too good to be true." He said the doubters' voices got a little louder the longer the site sat vacant, but with related group moving into construction, the only question that matters going forward is this: is your project good enough for Jacksonville?
Deegan said she hopes South Bank Residences will be the first of many developments by Miami-based Related Group. I'm just going to say from the jump, there's been nobody I've been more excited to bring into the city than Jorge Perez and the Related Group. Nobody, she said in her remarks at the ceremony. Their reputation precedes them. They're amazing, and I thought if we can entice them to Jacksonville with what they do, they'll never leave. The Four Seasons Hotel and Residences, being built by Jaguars owner Shad Khan near the football stadium, is a more widely known brand for luxury. But in the real estate development world, Related Group has built a reputation for high-end projects that create positive momentum for downtowns. Perez said Related Group entered the Tampa market at the invitation of then-Mayor Bob Buckhorn, who had seen the company's impact on Miami. Now we've either finished or have under construction over 5,000 units in Tampa, and that goes all the way from affordable housing, which is very important for cities, to the most expensive condominiums and everything in between, he said. Like the Four Seasons, whose success will hinge on the downtown waterfront attracting people willing to pay the price for five-star hotel accommodations and luxury condominiums, South Bank Residences will need apartment tenants willing to pay rent rates for Related Group's icon brand. Perez said he's convinced the demand will be there when people see the design of the building, its riverfront location, and the amenities that will make it by far the most luxurious rental project in Jacksonville. We're going to have a building that's going to be substantially different than anything that you're seeing on the market, he said. I don't think we need the whole world. We just need 400 people who really want that type of quality and are willing to pay for it. And now up at the top of the front page of the Times Union. Charges fly between JAA, council member. Internal emails reveal acrimony over airport plans. Byline David Bauerline of the Times Union. A Jacksonville Aviation Authority board member told City Council member Nick Howland earlier this month he, quote, must stop harassing, bullying, and threatening airport officials, according to internal emails obtained by the Times Union and the Florida Trib. The latest sign of behind-the-scenes acrimony over the agency's future plans for Cecil Airport. Howland wrote back he was extremely surprised to hear that characterization when he's faced false accusations and pushback by the Aviation Authority about his efforts to expand an aviation mechanic training program at Cecil Airport, a former Navy base with one of the longest runways on the East Coast. The exchange of emails in early May between Howland and Aviation Authority board member Andy Hoffheimer reflects unusually pointed language and tension between public officials over disagreements that have unfolded for several years as Howland has forcefully sought to shape the Aviation Authority's budget and economic development plans. The Aviation Authority agreed in October to create the Committee for Jacksonville Aerospace Development as a forum for discussions between the authority and City Council about development of Cecil Airport and attracting nonstop international flights to Jacksonville International Airport. For a time, that seemed to have cooled tensions, at least publicly. Howland said the committee, which has met three times, would be a way for City Council and the Aviation Authority to move in lockstep. But he said in a recent email, the authority continues to be an obstacle to expanding Florida State College at Jacksonville's aviation mechanic program at Cecil Airport. We are stuck in the exact same position from last August's budget meeting, where I said, I don't want to hear any more no's, Howland wrote in an April 23 email to Aviation Authority administrators. Howland says expanding the FSCJ program will create more slots for students to get high-demand, well-paying jobs, and also benefit the Aviation Authority's own tenants at Cecil Airport, who need certified mechanics. Howland, who is executive director of the nonprofit Firewatch, also is managing director of Great Bridge Capital Advisors, a firm he founded in 2007 to help companies in the aviation, marine, and defense industries. He has previously said he in no way stands to benefit from any Cecil development plans. Aviation Authority officials have said they support economic development at Cecil Airport on the west side, but federal regulations prevent the authority from spending airport revenue on the FSCJ program.
Hoffheimer wrote in a May 4th email, he shares Howland's goal of expanding aviation mechanic training. But Nick, you need to let more of JAA work continue without the overt intimidation and threats I've heard directly come out of your mouth, in public and in private, Hoffheimer said. At this point, it's pervasive, and I hear it as harassment. He wrote he remains unbelievably shocked and deeply dismayed at your constant requests for JAA to divert revenue in violation of federal regulations. Howland emailed back that he has never demanded the authority spend money in violation of FAA requirements. He said he has been patiently waiting for the Jacksonville Aviation Authority to set up a meeting with the FAA so he can directly make a case for why he believes the Aviation Authority can legally use its money for the training program. It's deeply disappointing that the board has let JAA leadership ignore me and also continue to spread these false accusations that I'm trying to force them to violate FAA revenue diversion law, Howland said in his May 4th response to Hoffheimer. That's incorrect. The emails between Howland and Hoffheimer came 3 months after Hoffheimer wrote in a February 4th email to Devin Reed, chief compliance officer for the Aviation Authority, that he wanted to have an informal chat with Howland. Hoffheimer's email said that when he was talking with Howland, the council member had said something prickly, as he always does at our meetings. I want to have a cup of coffee with him, and I'm the type of person that might be inclined to beg him to quit trying to be a bull in a china shop, Hoffheimer wrote. I do believe some of his ideas about making airports better are good ideas. Reed wrote back that after a February 4 meeting of the Aerospace Development Committee, Howland made a not-so-veiled threat to him and Tony Cugno, chief operating officer for the authority, in which he said, "If you keep undermining my economic development efforts, there will be hell to pay." Suffice to say, I simply reiterated that we are more than willing to consider his ideas as long as they are okay with FAA, our board, and the procurement code, Reed wrote to Hoffheimer. Howland said in an interview he does not recall using the language that Reed quoted in his email. Howland said he has emphasized to aviation authority leaders they should be taking the lead on helping FSCJ expand its program because that's what city council and the state legislature expect after unanimously adding workforce development to the authority's mission and its charter. At a November 2024 Aviation Authority board meeting, he made a presentation calling on the agency to pay the $30 million cost for laboratory equipment, hangar updates, furniture, personnel, and equipment maintenance. He later scaled that back to $10 million request. Howland said Flightstar, a longtime tenant at Cecil Airport, told the Aerospace Development Committee the biggest challenge for the business is filling aviation mechanic jobs. So I raised my hand and said, "Do you hire from FSCJ?" Howland said. And he said, "Every single one we can get." And I said, "What if they expanded it?" And he said, "We'd hire even more." Howland said he's heard the same message from Boeing and Auto Aviation, which plans to build an aircraft assembly plant at Cecil. Aviation authority leaders have repeatedly said their hands are tied about spending any money on the FSCJ programs. Rebecca Henry, assistant manager for the FAA District Office in Orlando, told the Aviation Authority last year that federal regulations would limit the Aviation Authority's participation to providing hangar space at reduced rental rates for FSCJ. She weighed in again this month when the Aviation Authority told her Howland continues to seek a meeting with FAA. As I have indicated in the past, this is a local issue, and we typically do not meet with airports to collaborate on developments such as this, she wrote in a May 1 email to Devin Reed, chief compliance officer for the authority. If you elect to develop a proposal, this office will review it in accordance with FAA policy, guidelines, and federal law. The Aviation Authority says it has no formal proposal and it works for FAA consideration, but it did meet May 11th with FSCJ about its aviation mechanic program. FSCJ was represented at the meeting by College President John Avendano, Provost and Vice President of Academic Affairs John Wall, and Aviation Maintenance Program Director Tommy Dutro.
The Aviation Authority, which initiated the meeting, was represented by Reed and Cugno, along with Cecil Airport and Spaceport Director Matt Bocchino, and board member Solomon Brotman, who was chair of the Aerospace Development Committee. Aviation Authority spokesman Greg Willis said the agency offered to help FSCJ apply for FAA grants that colleges and universities can use for aviation workforce programs. FSCJ would submit the applications and receive any grant award from FAA or other agencies. These funding sources do not conflict with JAA's obligations to remain consistent with FAA grant assurances and therefore appear to be the best course of action for partnering with FSCJ currently, Willis said. He said FSCJ has not formally indicated it needs more hangar space to expand the aviation mechanics program. Cecil Airport's hangars are all occupied except for one hangar where the authority has an agreement with a potential tenant. Willis said the FSCJ has a campus on the other side of Normandy Boulevard from Cecil Airport, and the area around that campus could represent a potential avenue for expansion of the aviation mechanic program. But FSCJ spokeswoman Jill Johnson said having more hangar space at Cecil Airport is essential for adding more aircraft and training equipment that a bigger program would need. Johnson said the school has about 120 students enrolled in the program. It graduates around 60 students per academic year, and its earliest openings for new students are in the spring 2027 semester. She said FSCJ put together the proposal that Howland presented to the Aviation Authority Board in November 2024. FSCJ leaders repeated at the May 11 meeting they want to expand the aviation program and noted the school received a letter of support from Boeing for a job growth grant and has been engaged with the Florida Department of Commerce, Johnson said. While grants were mentioned briefly, the conversation centered far more on our long-term expansion needs at Cecil, she said. Howland said the meeting between airport leaders and FSCJ is a start, and he hopes it's followed by a meeting among him, the Aviation Authority, and FAA, instead of the authority passing on his requests via email. They can say all they want about me in the emails to each other, he said. I don't really care. What I care about is growing Cecil Airport and Spaceport as a job growth engine for Jacksonville. And now along the right side of the front page of the Times Union, DeSantis might keep security as a citizen. Senate budget proposal would grant extra year. Byline John Kennedy of the Capitol Bureau, USA Today Network. And there's a color photograph. We're peering through the bars of a fence into some foliage and a woman standing holding her children. The caption reads, First Lady Casey DeSantis pushes her children on the swings while first responders work to free a protester who cemented his hands in two 55-gallon plastic drums in the driveway of the governor's mansion on April 17, 2020. The man was protesting how Governor Ron DeSantis was handling coronavirus in state prisons. And that picture was taken by Alicia Devine of the Tallahassee Democrat. Term-limited Governor Ron DeSantis is set to leave office in January, but Florida taxpayers may be paying him for a while longer. Among the dozens of offers exchanged between lawmakers looking to complete the 2026-27 state budget is the Senate proposal to provide Florida Department of Law Enforcement security for DeSantis an additional year after he and his family leave the governor's mansion in Tallahassee. There's no set amount for the apparently unprecedented service, but if the offer is accepted by the House, DeSantis, First Lady Casey DeSantis, and their three small children would have a state security detail during their first year back as private citizens. Lawmakers are working to button up negotiations on the roughly $116 billion state spending plan by May 22nd. A final vote is expected May 29th, when the legislature's special session is scheduled to end. The governor has a national profile that has led to an unprecedented number of threats, said Katie Betta, spokeswoman for Senate President Ben Alberton, Republican of Wauchula, whose office spoke with the governor's staff prior to making the offer.
He has a young family, and their safety is a concern, she added. It's uncertain if the House will go along with the Senate's pitch. House Speaker Daniel Perez, Republican of Miami, has battled with DeSantis across a wide landscape of policy and spending issues that could be reluctant to do much to help him out after he leaves office. Democrats, vastly outnumbered in the House and Senate, are stunned by the Senate's offer. When he's out, said Representative Kelly Skidmore, Democrat of Boca Raton. Any security he wants should be on his dime or his campaign's dime, not on my dime or any Florida taxpayer's dime. Florida governors have not received state-funded security after leaving office, including former Governor Jeb Bush, who, when he left office in January 2007, was brother of the seated president, George W. Bush. DeSantis was vague when asked about the Senate's security offer during a recent appearance. How that would work, I have no idea, but I do know that I've just, since I've been governor, I've kind of let FDLE make the call on that, and if they believe that there's threats, then we take that very, very seriously, the governor said. Taxpayers' costs for protecting DeSantis, his family, and visiting officials have proved significant in recent years. During the 2023-24 year, which included the Florida governor's failed presidential run, FDLE's security and transportation costs hit $12.3 million for the first family and visiting officials. That included the expense of having FDLE details accompany DeSantis on repeated campaign trips to Iowa and other states. DeSantis ended his bid for the Republican presidential nomination in January 2024. In more normal times, security costs were cheaper. At the end of DeSantis' first term as governor, 2022, annual security by FDLE topped out at $6 million. One of the more recent threats came in January when an Edgewater man was arrested for posting on X that he would kill the governor. The charges were dismissed 2 months later. The state has been expanding the security footprint of the governor's mansion, buying up surrounding properties, including a historic boarding house and a former cigar lounge, and fencing off to the public what used to be a small public park across from the mansion's front gate. Also, a bill this year would have required FDLE to provide a security detail to the winners of the Democratic and Republican primaries for the offices of governor, lieutenant governor, and the cabinet positions of attorney general, chief financial officer, and agriculture commissioner. It died in committee, but it has reemerged as a possibility in budget talks. Yet another bill would have given the Capitol Police broader authority by expanding their security role beyond the Capitol buildings to surrounding streets, parking areas, and public spaces in downtown Tallahassee. It, too, died this year. DeSantis himself has even recently said he considered telling his family to take shelter in the Cold War-era bomb shelter underneath the mansion during Black Lives Matter protests outside the gates in 2020. It seems reasonable to President Albritton that we take steps to ensure the safety of the governor and his family during the post-service transition period, Betta said. It is our understanding that FDLE would use existing resources to cover these costs. DeSantis' next political stop is unknown, but he is widely expected to make another White House run in 2028, which could bring him to early Republican caucus and primary states like Iowa and New Hampshire just months after he leaves office. DeSantis has spent $160 million from donors in his 2024 run against President Trump, dropping out after drawing 21% of the vote in Iowa. During a March interview with Fox News host Sean Hannity, DeSantis blamed timing for his 2024 loss. But when asked about 2028, he said, "We'll see." And now we'll go to the Metro section for some local headlines on page 1B. Beginning with an article titled, "Flip Rover Ready for Trip to the Moon. Vehicle to carry NASA experiments across lunar surface." And there is a color photograph of a four-wheeled craft of some sort. It's unlike any vehicle that I've ever seen. It's basically just got four wheels, and in between those, what appears to be some circuit boards and other
mechanical type things. Caption reads, Astrolabs FLIP, Flip Rover, will launch on the Astrobotic Griffin 1 lander in late 2026. As part of NASA's Commercial Lunar Payload Services Initiative, the rover will carry NASA payloads to the moon's south pole. That photo was provided by Astrolab, and this article was written by Brooke Edwards of Florida Today. Of course, part of the USA Today network. When NASA Administrator Jared Isaacman outlined Artemis plans for a future moon base, they called for more landers and rovers to launch the lunar surface. Now, that's starting to take shape with the announcement this week that Astrolab's Flip rover will carry NASA science to the moon later this year after launching on a SpaceX Falcon Heavy rocket from Kennedy Space Center. The Flip rover will be a payload on Astrobotic's Griffin 1 lander. Flip will be carrying four NASA experiments. One in particular, known as the Lunar Dust Level Sensor and Effects on Surfaces, or LDES, will examine the rate at which lunar dust accumulates on different surfaces of spacecraft, Jared Matthews, CEO and founder of Astrolab, told Florida Today. This matters because, unlike the Apollo-era missions that lasted mere days, NASA's future vision calls for longer habitation on the moon, meaning issues like damaging moon dust will take on greater importance. When NASA rolled out their moon base plans about a month ago, they had a little icon for a rover in 2026, and that was this rover, said Matthews. So it's really kicking off the moon base era. Astrolab, a planetary rover company headquartered in Hawthorne, California, employs approximately 140 people. On May 18, Astrolab announced the suite of NASA science that will be flying on board the Flip rover. Although targeted at science for Artemis, Griffin 1 will not be the first commercial lander to arrive on the moon. Commercial companies Firefly Aerospace and Initiative Machines both send landers to the moon over the past few years. While Astrolab's Flip rover is flying to the moon aboard Astrobiotics lander, the company is contracted through NASA's Lunar Terrain Vehicle Services, selected to bring science to the lunar south pole prior to the upcoming Artemis missions. According to a May 18th Astrolab press release, the following NASA payloads have also been selected to travel aboard the Flip rover. The Titanium with Active Lighting, or METL, experiment is a multicolor camera and radio meter that will estimate helium-3 levels in lunar soil, supporting resource assessment for future lunar use. This was developed by NASA Ames and Interlune. The Laser Reflector Array, or LRA, will be the first to use retroreflect laser beams for precise tracking of the rover's position by an orbital laser altimeter. Once the mission comes to an end, the LRA will remain on the surface to serve as a future exploration marker. This was developed by NASA Goddard Space Flight Center. The lunar LIDAR demonstration will utilize a hardened LIDAR light detection and ranging system, adapted for the extreme lunar environment to create high-resolution 3D lunar surface maps for navigation, evading hazardous terrain, and obstacle recognition. This was developed by NASA's Marshall Space Flight Center. Matthews estimated the rover will be able to travel approximately 500 meters per day. That means it will be zooming on the lunar surface at approximately 25 centimeters, or 9.8 inches per second. NASA's selection of this rover comes after NASA canceled and then rescheduled the Viper mission, a robotic rover that will map the lunar soil, looking for water ice. Viper was set to fly on Astrobotic's Griffin 1 before the pause. Instead, it will now fly on Blue Origin's Mark 1 lander. Matthews told Florida Today that Astrolab jumped at the chance to pitch the Flip rover to Astrobotic to fly on Griffin 1. Astrolab had never designed a rover of this scale, so starting from scratch and getting it done quickly was a challenge. "It's only been 18 months since we signed the contract with them," said Matthews. The Flip rover is currently undergoing environmental and vibration testing prior to launch.
Next stop, Kennedy Space Center for a launch to the moon later this year. Now at the top of the metro section, still on 1B, dogfighting raids lead to federal indictment. Lake Butler man faces 3 counts of possession of a dog for use in an animal fighting venture. And there's a photograph, a close-up picture of a pit bull, it appears. He's got some cuts on his face. It's a black dog. Little white spot near his nose, or that could just be hair worn down. A caption reads, "A nicked-up dog greets a rescuer at a suspected Clay County dogfighting scene on December 10th, 2025. Picture taken by Kelly Garen Buckley and Laura Bossi, provided by Humane World for Animals. And this article byline Steve Patterson of the Times Union. A December crackdown on dog fighting in Clay and Union counties has led to federal charges against a Lake Butler man accused of keeping animals on his property for blood sport. Drew Greer, 42, pleaded not guilty during a May 22nd arraignment in Jacksonville's federal court on an indictment charging him with 3 counts of possession of a dog for use in an animal fighting venture, as well as possession of a gun by a convicted felon. If he's convicted on all counts, Greer could face a potential prison sentence as long as 30 years, Assistant U.S. Attorney John Cannizzaro said during Greer's initial appearance on May 20. Sheriff's deputies removed about 80 dogs from multiple properties during raids in Clay and Union counties, the Times Union reported in December, when Greer was arrested on state charges of possession of a weapon or ammunition by a convicted felon and marijuana possession. Greer's property had 19 dogs living outdoors, 13 attached to chains, according to a petition that Union Sheriff Brad Whitehead's office filed in the Union County Courthouse December 18th, seeking to bar Greer from possessing any animals. The petition, which was granted in January, said 17 of the dogs were pit bulls, a traditional breed for fighting. Greer pleaded not guilty and requested a jury trial on the state charges, which Union County court records show are still pending. Cannizzaro told U.S. Magistrate Judge Monty C. Richardson that authorities think at least 16 dogs at Greer's property were being kept for fighting. The indictment, however, singles out just 3 animals, all pit bulls listed in court records by alphanumeric codes authorities used in lieu of dog names. The same codes were used by sheriff's officials in their December reports, which said dogs at Greer's property were found to exhibit healed and active wounds consistent with organized fighting. Each count involving dogs carries a potential 5-year prison sentence. A finding of guilt on the gun count against Greer, who has past convictions for aggravated battery and a felony marijuana charge, could result in a separate sentence as long as 15 years, although many sentences are served concurrently. Now along the right side of the Metro front page, Polk state finalists swayed by DeSantis. Some suspect influence in Kamutsa's selection. Byline Gary White of the Lakeland Ledger. It has become a familiar scenario in Florida. A college or university has an opening for president. A committee is appointed to recommend a new leader. And in the end, the committee selects only a single finalist. That is what happened at Polk State College in its pursuit of a successor to former President Angela Garcia Falconetti. The school announced on May 13th that its presidential search committee had recommended Anastasios Stasi Kamoutsas, Florida's Commissioner of Education, as the lone finalist for the position. Kamoutsas is expected to be confirmed at the June 3rd meeting of the District Board of Trustees, whose members all served on the search committee. Ann Kerr, President Emerita of Florida Southern College, has served as interim president since Falconetti departed in February to become the interim leader of the University of North Florida in Jacksonville. Under a Florida law enacted in 2022, the meetings of state colleges and university presidential searches are closed to the public. The only names revealed are those of the finalists,
or increasingly often, the one finalist. Polk State received more than 100 applications from higher education leaders across the country, the college said in a news release. Polk State paid Myers McRae Executive Search and Consulting, a New Jersey company, $50,000 to help coordinate the process. The result left many in Polk County and elsewhere wondering whether the outcome was predetermined. They didn't search hard. They had already found him, former state senator Jeff Brandis said. It was a found process, not a search process. Asked whether he thinks the office of Governor Ron DeSantis dictated that Camustis would get the job, Brandis replied, "That's pretty obvious." Brandis, a Republican from St. Petersburg, sponsored the bill that shielded searches for college and university presidents from public view until finalists are named. Now founder and president of the Florida Policy Project, he has been highly critical of the way that committees often select a single finalist, preventing the public from knowing who any other candidates were. Members of the Polk Search Committee were required to sign non-disclosure agreements, barring them from discussing details of the selection process. The state law was designed to draw more candidates, Brandis said, by sparing initial applicants from public discourse. The previously open process discouraged some potential applicants who might not want their current employers to know they were seeking other positions, he said. Those finalists were always meant to be plural, Brandis said. That this governor thinks the word group can be singular, that one person can be a group, and his interpretation is why I've advocated for us to undo that law. Of the 115 applications reviewed, the Presidential Search Committee selected candidates for virtual interviews and subsequently selected candidates for in-person interviews, Polk State spokesperson Madison Fantozzi said by email. In 2023, a search for new president of the University of Florida produced a single finalist, former U.S. Senator Ben Sasse, a Republican from Nebraska. 2 years later, after Sasse resigned while under scrutiny for financial matters, Florida took the same approach, naming Santa Ono as the sole finalist. The Board of Governors of the state university system rejected the recommendation. Camustis' predecessor as Education Commissioner, Manny Diaz Jr., emerged from a search as the lone finalist for the president of the University of West Florida in 2025. The whole intent of that law was to broaden the pool of applicants, Brandis said, and basically we're now in the kiddie pool, where the pool is typically friends of Ron DeSantis. DeSantis' office had not responded by the afternoon of May 15th to a request for comment emailed that morning. During its last presidential search in 2017, a Polk State search committee recommended five finalists who participated in public events before Falconetti was selected. DeSantis, in his second term and facing term limits, will leave office in January. Typically, state agency leaders offer their resignations when a new governor takes office, Brandis said. I mean, Camustis needed a job post, Brandis said. He was going to have to resign. He needed a job. This was available. They asked that he go there, and there's probably appropriations to follow. He added, look, Jesus had John the Baptist, and this president had Ron DeSantis to pave the way for him. Andrew Spahr, president of the Florida Education Association, offered a similar assessment. I think what we've been seeing under this governor is that those people he views as his allies get paid handsomely by getting a college or a university presidential position without having to really meet the qualifications of what you'd expect from someone who should be leading a college or university, Spahr said. And then, oftentimes, their pay is significantly more than anyone who was there before that, and I suspect that will be the true with Stacy as well, that he will end up with significantly more pay than any other president in the history of Polk State College. As of June 2025, Falconetti was paid an annual salary of $310,247 as Polk State president. Camustis is paid $299,574 as education commissioner. Former Florida House Speaker Richard Corcoran was appointed in 2023 as president of New College of Florida in Sarasota.
The trustees soon gave a base salary of $699,000, more than double that of his predecessor. With fewer than 1,000 students, New College is the smallest institution in the state university system. Though no direct evidence has emerged to show DeSantis urged Polk State to hire Koumoutsis, there are circumstantial details. In November, DeSantis appointed Koumoutsis' wife, Rachel B. Koumoutsis, as a judge on the 6th District Court of Appeal based in Lakeland. In January, Polk State announced that the University of North Florida's Board of Trustees would meet to consider appointing Falconetti as interim president. Polk State had not previously revealed that Falconetti would be resigning after nearly 9 years. Falconetti had endured persistent questioning for months from trustee Ashley Bell Barnett over enrollment numbers and other issues. The college had investigated the administration's request to use scholarship money to cover unpaid student fees. Even before Falconetti departed, word began to circulate in Polk County that Koumoutsis would be the college's next president. In preparation for the search, the Polk State Board of Trustees voted on March 30th to revise a long-standing rule requiring the college's president to hold an earned doctorate from a regionally accredited graduate university. Koumoutsis does not have a doctorate. He received a Juris Doctor degree from Regent University School of Law. Koumoutsis has not worked in an academic setting, according to his official biography. He began his career as an assistant state attorney in Miami-Dade County before joining the Florida Department of Education's Office of General Counsel in 2019. He rose to become general counsel and then chief of staff. He then became deputy chief of staff for DeSantis, overseeing policy in the governor's priority areas of education, law enforcement, and emergency management. Heeding DeSantis's recommendation, the State Board of Education unanimously chose him and selected him as education commissioner in June 2025. Koumoutsis, who has four daughters with his wife, listed his home in Tallahassee on Zillow on March 23rd, 3 weeks before Polk State formed its search committee. Polk State began regularly boosting Koumoutsis' post on the platform X in recent months, something the college does not appear to have done before December. As the presidential search continued, Koumoutsis provided the keynote speech at Polk State's commencement ceremony on April 30th. Certain connections also existed between Koumoutsis and Polk State. DeSantis appointed Bell, the Polk State trustee, to the State University System's Board of Governors, as well as Governing Board of the Southwest Florida Water Management District. From 2022 to 25, Rachel Koumoutsis served the Board of Governors, first as General Counsel and Corporate Secretary, and later as Chief of Staff. Aside from the trustees, Polk State's search committee included Anthony Cornett, a professor and president of the Faculty Senate, Polk County Sheriff Grady Judd, and former state legislators Kelly Stargell of Lakeland and Denise Grimsley. Judd is a close ally of DeSantis. Stargell's husband, John Stargell, is a judge on the 6th DCA, along with Rachel Koumoutsis. Bell did not respond to a text message. Scott Wilder, Judd's spokesperson, said by email, "Sheriff Judd respectfully declines to talk about the selection process because of the confidentiality requirements." The ledger asked Ann Barnhart, chair of the Board of Trustees, how confident she was that the search committee had the freedom and independence to choose its own finalists and the authority to select more than one. She had not responded as of the afternoon of May 15th. Stargell, now Vice President for Strategic Initiatives, Development, and External Relations at Florida Polytechnic University, replied by text message to the same question, 100%. Stargell said she had heard rumors even before she was appointed to the search committee that Koumoutsis has been designated as Polk State's next president. Though prohibited from sharing details of the search process, she insisted that the outcome was not predetermined. "He was the best candidate," Stargell said.
Spahr questioned that, saying that in recent years, many openings for college and university presidents have been filled by people whom DeSantis preferred. The governor does appoint the boards of trustees in these positions, and it seems like there's some kind of quid pro quo, Spahr said. In order to get one of these trustee positions, you will carry out the wishes of the governor in forcing out and selecting a new president at various colleges and universities. And down at the bottom of the Metro front page, for what feels like the third Tuesday in a row, we'll have an article about El Niño. El Niño could lessen threat of a major hurricane this season. It's a large color photograph of what appears to be a beach scene. There are a couple houses on stilts. The houses, unfortunately, appear to have been torn apart, with the roof missing from, I think, both of them. They're side by side, in fact, connected. There's no caption, so it's hard to tell what's going on. There's somebody walking by with an umbrella. It's a sunny day, lots of debris, and ruined houses. This byline, Kimberly Miller of USA Today Network of Florida. Potent trade winds that guided ships across the Atlantic when sails and Mother Nature set global agendas are expected to slacken in the face of a rising El Niño, a shift that slashes the chances of hurricane ruination this season. From the Gulf Coast marshes of Texas to the northern reaches of Maine, the odds that a hurricane makes landfall during an El Niño year are 55% compared to 89% when its storm-encouraging counterpart, La Niña, awakens. In the oft-battered Sunshine State, hurricane landfall chances with El Niño are 23% compared to 49% during La Niña. There is just a 12% chance that a bruising Category 3 hurricane or stronger breaches Florida shores during El Niño, about half of the 23% chance when La Niña is present. There are a couple of reasons why landfalls go down during El Niño, said Colorado State University hurricane researcher Phil Klotzbach, who presented the landfall data at the governor's hurricane conference on May 15th. You really knock down the number of Caribbean storms

2015 Hurricane Michael. Westerly gales that dominate the trade winds during El Niño work to tear apart storms forming in the runway between Africa and the U.S., meaning fewer chances for the robust Cabo Verde-style tropical cyclones to gain purchase. Also, the Bermuda-Azores area of high pressure tends to be weaker during El Niño. It shrinks to more easterly realms of the Atlantic, flinging storms that do form out to sea before they reach the U.S. Alex Da Silva, lead hurricane forecaster for AccuWeather, agreed that the Bermuda High may sit a bit farther south and east this season. But he's also giving higher odds that if something does form and sneak past El Niño guardrails, that areas from Tampa through New Orleans have higher risks of significant tropical impacts. AccuWeather has also pegged areas from Virginia Beach through Charleston with having higher storm risks this season. In Florida, I would say the Panhandle has the highest risk, with the rest of the state about average, Da Silva said. There tends to be a stronger subtropical jet stream with more steering west to east. That means when storms get into the Gulf of Mexico, which is referred to as the Gulf of America by the U.S. government, they head toward the northeastern Gulf Coast. AccuWeather looked at previous years that had similar atmospheric setup to what's happening currently in making its seasonal hurricane forecast. Those included 2009, 14, 18, which was when Category 5 Hurricane Michael made landfall near Mexico Beach in Florida's Panhandle. The year 2023 was also used as an analog year, which was when Hurricane Idalia made landfall in Florida's Big Bend region as a Category 3 storm. Idalia was the only hurricane to make U.S. landfall that year, which was also an unusual season where El Niño battled storm-nourishing sea surface temperatures that were record warm. This year, Klotzbach called Atlantic Ocean temperatures a mixed bag, with no record warmth to stroke storm prowess. University of Miami associate scientist Andy Hazelton said the sea surface temperatures have gotten quite unfavorable for hurricane activity. Even without the strong El Niño developing, this setup would probably indicate an average season at best, he said in a May 17th social media post. Colorado State University released its 43rd annual seasonal hurricane forecast on April 9, calling for a slightly below normal season with 13 named storms and 6 hurricanes. Of the 6 hurricanes, 2 are forecast to escalate to 111 miles per hour Category 3 storms or higher. An average hurricane season has 14 named storms and 7 hurricanes, of which 3 become major hurricanes. Klotzbach said in addition to the seasonal forecasts, his team has been doing more analysis on how landfalls are affected by what's happening in the atmosphere. While steering winds and even the Bermuda High can be transient features that are hard to forecast weeks in advance, there are patterns emerging based on other factors such as El Niño, he said. The biggest differences are in the reduction in the number of major hurricane landfalls during the El Niño years. The chances that any named storm, including tropical storms, will hit varies less for Florida at 63% during El Niño and 75% during La Niña. Nationally, there's a 94% chance that a named storm will make landfall during El Niño compared to 99% with La Niña. It's an odds game, Klotzbach said. The odds go down, but they're not zero. And we've got one obituary to share today for Carlton Zachary Suddeth Jr. In Enterprise, Carlton Zachary Suddeth Jr. passed away Saturday, May 23rd, at Enterprise Health and Rehab. He was 82. Memorial services will be held at a later date. Carlton was a Florida native. He loved good food and enjoyed sharing meals and memories with those around him. Family meant everything to him, and he loved them dearly. He embraced retired life and treasured the time he spent with family, friends, and loved ones. Carlton will be remembered for his generous heart, love of family, and the joy he brought to others. He was preceded in death by his brother Richard Suddeth. Survivors include his wife of 56 years, Pamela Suddeth, of Enterprise, Alabama, daughter Suzanne, son Carlton III,

0: Four grandchildren, Zachary, Michael, Evelyn, Isaac, and great-grandchild, Luke Taylor. In sports, the NHL and NBA playoffs are progressing, with the conference finals happening, Eastern Conference Finals in both sports last night. In the NBA, the New York Knicks swept their way to the NBA Finals, beating out the Cleveland Cavaliers, as New York center Karl Anthony Towns is seen in a color photograph lifting the trophy with his teammates after defeating the Cavaliers in Game 4 last night in Cleveland. And Jalen Brunson was named the series MVP for averaging 25.5 points and 7.8 assists. The Knicks have outscored their opponents by 262 during their win streak, the most dominant span in league history, playoffs, or regular season. That winning streak at 11 games. I think they won the first game in the first round and then lost one, and then they've been winning ever since. They, of course, in the third round now, awaiting their opponent in the NBA Finals, which will either be the San Antonio Spurs or the Oklahoma City Thunder. Meanwhile, in hockey, the Carolina Hurricanes, in overtime, beat the Montreal Canadiens to take a 2-1 series lead, that much closer series than in basketball. Still plenty of hockey to be played before determining who will move on to the Stanley Cup Final against either the Vegas Golden Knights or Colorado Avalanche. And Vegas could sweep the Avs tonight to move on, but the Avs could win and keep it going. And as we wind down, we'll take a look at our horoscopes for today in the life section, page 4D. Aries, will you choose frustration or others' advice? Control issues take hold. Taurus, pressure builds between you and where you're headed. Is it time for a powerful reset? Redirect your energy. Gemini, inner tension seeks to expand your awareness. Ready to confront your fears and step into a more authentic expression? Cancer, time to set a boundary. Emotional intensity builds within your social network. Leo, relationships may push every one of your buttons today. Can you be honest without being overly defensive or avoidant? Virgo, a desire for freedom exposes holes in your beliefs about productivity. What habits or perspectives no longer support your goals? Libra, intense emotions push for metamorphosis today. Take a creative risk. Scorpio, relationship disputes exposing deeper emotional issues? Address the root cause. Sagittarius, stress may feel like too much to bear today. Can communication help alleviate the pressure that you're under? Capricorn, what deserves consistent effort versus occasional attention? Modify what you invest in. Aquarius, inner tension can spark powerful personal change. Feel like a volcano that's about to blow? Pressure makes diamonds. And Pisces, subconscious irritations can bring angry words to the surface. Can you reflect before responding? Get clear about what's bugging you. And we'll finish off with some today in history. Today is May 26th, 2026. It's the 146th day of the year, and there are 219 days remaining. On this date in 1637, during the Pequot War, a conflict between Connecticut colonists and the Pequot tribe, Captain John Mason's forces attacked a Pequot settlement near the Mystic River and massacred the village. The low end of estimated Pequot deaths ranges from 400 to 500 people, including women and children. In 1924, amid changing demographics and post-World War I fear of communism, the Immigration Act of 1924 was signed into law, limiting immigration from some countries and barring immigration from Asia. In 1937, in what became known as the Battle of Overpass, representatives of the United Auto Workers Union were severely beaten as they handed out literature at an overpass approaching the main gate to Ford's River Rouge plant in Dearborn, Michigan, which they were trying to organize. The attack turned public opinion for the Union, and Ford eventually signed a contract with the UAW. And in 1938, the U.S. House Committee on Un-American Activities was formed to investigate U.S. citizens accused of disloyalty or subversive activities, including ties to communism. I'm Adam Dooling, and this is the Florida Times Union.
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3: This is Sound School. I'm Rob. It's illegal to be queer in Uganda. Same-sex relationships have been outlawed in the country since the late 1800s, when Uganda was a British protectorate. From time to time, over the last 125 years or so, laws criminalizing LGBTQ relationships were toughened and expanded, like in 1950, when the country's penal code further criminalized same-sex relationships, using language like gross indecency and carnal knowledge against the order of nature. A decade ago, Uganda signed into law the Anti-Homosexuality Act of 2014. It was a law dubbed by activists as the Kill the Gays Bill because it initially contained a provision for the death penalty in some cases, a punishment that was later amended to a life sentence. Under the act, for first-time offenses, an individual could be imprisoned for 7 years. People who, quote, aid, abet, and counsel LGBTQ people could also be sentenced to 7 years. Even someone who marries an LGBTQ couple risked arrest and imprisonment under that law. A little later in 2014, the act was declared unconstitutional on principle.
4: U.S. and Iranian forces are launching strikes against each other despite President Trump's claim a deal to end the war was imminent.
5: We'll assess where negotiations stand.
4: For Tuesday, May 26th, it's All Things Considered from NPR News. I'm Scott Detrow.
5: And I'm Sasha Pfeiffer. Texas Republicans decide on a Senate candidate today.
4: The choice could play a big part in whether Democrats have a shot at winning back a majority this fall.
6: Texans are looking for a senator who are going to represent their values.
5: Plus, Elizabeth Smart was abducted as a teenager.
4: We will hear how, as an adult, she has reclaimed her identity by bodybuilding.
7: My body has been hurt. And it has felt like it's been crushed at times, but it carried me through my kidnapping.
5: First, this news. Live from NPR News in Washington, I'm Janine Herbst. South Carolina Republicans dealt President Trump a blow today, blocking a redistricting measure that would have pushed out the state's lone Democrat, Congressman Jim Clyburn. This after 3 weeks of rushed hearings and debates. Meanwhile, early voting for the June 9th primary got underway today. And Texas is holding a primary runoff today in a high-profile Senate contest between Republican incumbent Senator John Cornyn and State Attorney General Ken Paxton, whom President Trump endorsed. Iran says it shot down a U.S. drone after the U.S. targeted Iranian Navy boats. That comes as Tehran and Washington are negotiating a deal to reopen the Strait of Hormuz and enter nuclear talks. NPR's Daniel Estrin has more from Tel Aviv.
8: Secretary of State Marco Rubio said a deal could be days away, but it's unclear how the latest military escalation will affect efforts to reach a deal. Iran said at least 4 naval officers were killed in the U.S. attacks. The U.S. says it was targeting boats laying mines. And Iran reported explosions around a city on the Strait of Hormuz. That's the strategic waterway crucial to the world's oil and gas supplies that the U.S. wants Iran to reopen. Israel's opposition leader Yair Lapid called the Iran deal being negotiated bad. He argued it would be a matter of time before another war erupts between Israel and Iran. Daniel Estrin, NPR News, Tel Aviv.
5: The Supreme Court is refusing to intervene in a discrimination lawsuit brought by former Miami Dolphins head coach Brian Flores against the NFL, allowing the case to proceed toward trial. The justices today rejected an appeal from the league, which wanted the case handled through arbitration rather than in open court in New York. Flores sued the league and three teams, alleging it was rife with racism in hiring black coaches. Street drug deaths in the U.S. continue to drop fast, declining roughly 14% last year. That's according to the latest overdose report from the CDC. And NPR's Brian Mann has more.
9: U.S. overdose deaths peaked in 2023 with more than 110,000 fatalities in a 12-month period. They've been plunging ever since. According to the CDC, roughly 69,900 people died from overdoses in 2025, the lowest number of street drug deaths in a 12-month period since 2019. Experts say the drop is due to better medications for treating opioid addiction and wider access to health care. There's also been progress disrupting the smuggling of illicit fentanyl. Alabama, New York, and Virginia saw the biggest drops in drug deaths, but there are still problem areas. Arizona, New Mexico, and North Dakota have actually seen sharp increases in fatal overdoses. Brian Mann, NPR News.
5: Consumer confidence fell slightly this month as rising gas and food prices hit Americans' wallets. The Conference Board's Consumer Confidence Index fell 7/10, the first decline after 3 months of gains. This is NPR.
10: And this is WJCT News 89.9 in Jacksonville. Good afternoon, I'm Sid Hoskins, and it's 4 minutes past four. A below-normal hurricane season could help further a positive trend in the Florida insurance market. Experts say the state's insurance industry is better prepared for the 2026 hurricane season. But because of Florida's location between the Atlantic and the Gulf, homeowners will always be at risk. Patricia Bourne is a risk management professor at Florida State University. She says that while most insurance companies doing business in Florida are well positioned for the upcoming storm season, the market is still in need of more large national projects.
11: We would prefer that more insurers that have a footprint across the whole country would be writing in Florida so that they're diversified more broadly across the country.
10: Insurance experts say recent legislative reforms, along with a storm-free 2025, has allowed for some price decreases and an increase in new carriers in the state. The policy count by state-backed citizen property insurance has fallen from around 1.4 million policies in October 2023 to just over 293,000 as of last week. Industry officials say 20 new property insurance companies are now writing policies in Florida. And the Atlantic hurricane season runs from June 1st through November 30th. The North Florida Transportation Organization is looking for input from the public on its latest transportation improvement program. The North Florida TPO says each spring it updates the program list, which is a wide variety of transportation projects to focus on over the next 5 years. You can take the survey to give your feedback on the program at northfloridatpo.com, and that survey deadline is June 1st. There's also a virtual public meeting this afternoon at 4:30 to share and gather more feedback. 90 degrees, this is 89.9.
12: 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I'm Sasha Pfeiffer.
13: And I'm Scott Detrow. U.S. forces struck missile launch sites and Iranian speedboats attempting to lay mines on Monday. That is according to U.S. Central Command spokesman Captain Tim Hawkins. Iran's Revolutionary Guard says two of its speedboats were attacked in the Persian Gulf, killing four of its men. Iran also says it shot down three U.S. drones. Despite the violence, neither side appears to be pulling back on diplomatic efforts to reach an interim deal to end this war. To tell us more, I am joined by NPR White House correspondent Franco Ordonez and NPR's correspondent in Dubai, Aya Batraoui. Hey to both of you.
14: Hi.
15: Hey, Scott.
13: Franco, let me start with you. President Trump announced a deal was in the final stages and then a day later said there was no rush. What do you make of yet again another round of whiplash like this?
14: Yeah, Trump kicked off the weekend kind of hailing a groundbreaking deal that would be announced shortly. And, you know, of course, Trump's been under a lot of pressure to reach a deal as soon as possible. Polls show that the war is unpopular. And he's also making Republicans worry about their chances in this fall's midterm elections. Now, over the weekend, Trump didn't offer details about what that deal would be other than to say that the Strait of Hormuz would be open. But what was really fascinating is that one of his biggest allies, Senator Lindsey Graham of South Carolina, went public with his opposition, basically blasting a potential deal that he argued would allow Iran to be a dominant force in the region, and even questioned whether the war would have been worth it. He, of course, Scott, was not the only Republican. Trump's former Secretary of State, Mike Pompeo, from the first administration, said the deal was, quote, not remotely America first, adding that it looked like it was being negotiated by officials from the Obama administration. That received a rebuke from Trump officials. And yet, by Sunday, Trump was talking a very different tune, saying that while negotiations were ongoing, that, as you noted, there was no rush. And then we had the strikes from yesterday, which the Trump administration called defensive.
13: So that's the U.S. side of things. Ayo, what is Iran saying about a possible deal and these attacks?
15: So Iran's foreign ministry says this is yet another violation of the ceasefire and that, quote, once again, this exposes the malice and bad faith of the U.S. toward Iran. And they note that this happened alongside efforts at diplomacy. And Tehran says this is part of the criminal nature of the U.S. toward Iran. Also, the head of Iran's Revolutionary Guard Aerospace Force said they stand ready to respond upon the directive of Iran's supreme leader, Mujtaba Khamenei, who has not been seen or heard from since his father, the former supreme leader, his mother, wife, and child, were killed on the first day of this war in Israeli airstrikes. But Khamenei did release a written message today. He said that countries in the region will no longer be shields for American military bases.
13: Franco, let's go back to the U.S. side. Trump seemed to be taking, you know, almost a victory lap in that initial announcement. But is it fair to say this is becoming a trend here, announcing an imminent deal, then pulling back?
14: I mean, I would say it was. I mean, I took a quick look this morning, and while I'd say this was the most emphatic that he's been about an upcoming deal, I mean, he has publicly suggested that a deal was near more than a half dozen times, dating back all the way to late March when he said Iran wants to make a deal. I mean, he's repeated several different variations that a deal is closed, that an agreement was largely negotiated, that a framework exists, and that the agreement would be finalized shortly. But then, of course, it doesn't happen. And the reality is that while the president has repeatedly kind of projected this optimism, there has yet to be anything concrete or yet to be anything finalized.
13: And amid all this, Iran's position on these talks has been pretty tough. Aya, tell us what the specific demands are.
15: Right. I mean, these talks are just a kickstarter for there to be direct talks again between the U.S. and Iran. So this is only an interim deal. But now Iran has leverage they didn't have before this war, and that's their control over the Strait of Hormuz. And this hardened regime does not trust the Trump administration. Trump withdrew the U.S. from Iran's nuclear deal with the U.S. in his first term, and then wars were launched on Iran during the last two rounds of nuclear talks in June and then in February. And now Iran is demanding what they call confidence-building measures due to that distrust, Scott. What they want is they want the U.S. to unfreeze their money that is locked in accounts in Qatar. And this was the focus of talks yesterday in Qatar by a senior Iranian delegation that included the head of Iran's negotiation team and the head of Iran's central bank. Iranian state media say Iran wants $12 billion to be accessible at the start of any interim deal, and that the other half, the remaining $12 billion, be transferred during the next 60 days of any ceasefire extension. And they said no agreement is possible until the agreed amount is deposited because of past breaches of trust. Another demand, Scott, is that Iran wants an end to Israel's war in Lebanon, where Israeli troops occupy a huge part of the south and are fighting Iran-backed Hezbollah. But Israel wants to continue that war, which has killed more than 3,000 Lebanese, according to Lebanon's health ministry. Now, Israeli Prime Minister Benjamin Netanyahu says Trump assured him Israel can continue to carry out operations in Lebanon, which he described as self-defense. Israeli officials also tell NPR Netanyahu does not want to end the war in Iran either.
13: And Franco, Israel is opposed to Trump's efforts to try to make a deal with Iran. So Trump is now trying to include as part of that deal an expansion of diplomatic ties with Israel and other countries in the Middle East. How would that complicate things?
14: I mean, look, the Abraham Accords are seen by Iran as anti-Iran. And it was part of the initial announcement that Trump thanked all the intermediaries like Pakistan, like Saudi Arabia, who assisted with the negotiations. But Trump also emphasized that their efforts would go further by joining the Abraham Accords, you know, the regional agreement that seeks to normalize relations with Israel. Now, this is not necessarily new. Trump has previously said that any agreement should include a requirement that the countries join the Accords, but this really looks to be an effort to entice Israel to accept the deal. And Netanyahu has also faced criticism over the deal.
13: Yeah, how have countries in the region responded to all of this?
15: I mean, we're talking about countries like Turkey and Pakistan as well. These are heavyweights that can't be pushed into a decision like this that is rejected by their populations just because Trump says so. And while there has been some commentary, we haven't seen any official statements in response to this, which suggests that this isn't something being given serious attention. There was a report in the Saudi-owned Al Arabiya quoting an unnamed Saudi official who simply repeated Saudi Arabia's long-stated position that any deal with Israel is contingent on there being a pathway toward a Palestinian state, but that is something Israeli leaders say will not happen.
13: That is NPR's Ayo Batrawi and Franco Ordonez. Thanks to both of you.
14: Thank you, Scott.
15: Thanks a lot.
16: Twenty-four years ago, Elizabeth Smart was abducted from her Salt Lake City home. It was a kidnapping case that drew international attention. Now, after years of navigating trauma, Smart says she's rebuilding her life by stepping onto a stage, a literal stage, that she never imagined for herself. NPR's Windsor Johnston reports.
17: The first time Elizabeth Smart took the stage at a bodybuilding competition, she was terrified.
18: I think I just had like the frozen smile of sheer terror on my face.
17: But for the hair extensions and oversized jewelry she wore come showtime, she says every detail had been carefully rehearsed. Then something went wrong.
18: There's this one point where I was trying to flick my hair back over my shoulder and my big ring got stuck in the extension, but I couldn't stop. So I just ended up ripping through the extension and just taking out a chunk of my hair.
17: She wanted to run off stage. Instead, she kept posing in towering heels under the bright stage lights while judges rated the body she spent years trying to survive inside. Smart was 14 when she was taken from her bedroom at knife point by a self-proclaimed prophet. He held her captive in the woods near her house for 9 months.
18: After I was rescued, I did feel so much shame around what had happened. And of course, there was a lot of sexual abuse involved.
17: Trauma therapist Robin Brickle says that for many survivors of abuse, the body becomes something to escape.
19: When early childhood trauma happens, especially sexual trauma, people disconnect from their bodies because it's unsafe. That's how they survive.
17: Brickle says that disconnection can continue long after the trauma ends. In the years after her abduction, Smart says exercise gradually changed the way she viewed herself. She turned to bodybuilding after knee pain forced her to stop marathon running.
18: I think it was the challenge and trying something new and completely outside of my realm of comfort. And I thought, wouldn't that be amazing if I could build that kind of strength?
17: According to Brickle, Smart's experience reflects a broader pattern among some trauma survivors.
19: Lots of survivors reconnect with their bodies, and things like strength training, bodybuilding, running make them feel more powerful.
17: But she warns that exercise can also become another way for trauma survivors to check out.
19: Some go to the other extreme where they end up using exercise, over-exercise, to further deflect and disconnect from their bodies.
17: Smart says it took her years to develop a healthy relationship with her body.
18: My body has been hurt, and it has felt like it's been crushed at times, but it carried me through my kidnapping. It's given me three beautiful children. I mean, my body is incredible.
17: Smart is eyeing another competition later this summer in Nashville, an all-female event recognizing women who have shown internal strength. And while bodybuilding pushes her outside of her comfort zone, she says it's also taught her to enjoy herself. During training season, when she keeps a strict diet, she says she'll sometimes walk on the treadmill while watching the Great British Bake Off, dreaming of sweets.
18: I will watch people making cake and cookies and these incredible desserts, and I'm like, I want that. I am adding that to my post-show treat list. And I want to eat the whole thing, not just a slice. I want the whole thing.
17: For Smart, that mindset extends far beyond dessert. Windsor Johnston, NPR News.

0: It's about 18 minutes now past 4 o'clock. 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Our forecast calls for mostly cloudy skies overnight, lows in the mid-70s. Tomorrow, partly sunny with scattered afternoon showers and thunderstorms, highs from the upper 80s to the low 90s. And for Thursday, cloudy skies, a good chance of afternoon rain and thunderstorms, and highs on Thursday in the upper 80s. Right now in Jacksonville, mostly cloudy skies, 90 degrees downtown.
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0: AI is increasingly allowing scientists to more quickly do repetitious lab work and design experiments. But these advances may also pose a threat.
2: The meta risk is that we delegate science to AI and lose our understanding of how to do science.
0: The pros and cons of using robot scientists. That's coming up in about 15 minutes here on 89.9. And right now in Jacksonville, mostly cloudy, 90 degrees downtown, windy, kind of cloudy, 86 degrees in St. Augustine.
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4: 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I'm Scott Detrow.
5: And I'm Sasha Pfeiffer. The Ebola outbreak in the Democratic Republic of Congo is outpacing response efforts there. That's according to the World Health Organization. It says there are now more than 900 suspected cases and more than 220 deaths in the DRC. A small number of cases have also been reported in Uganda, but it's Eastern Congo that is at the center of this outbreak. Heather Kerr is with the International Rescue Committee and Aid Group. She's the country director for the DRC and has spent decades working there. She joins us now from Kinshasa to talk about the challenges facing these response efforts. Heather Kerr, welcome.
6: Thank you.
5: I understand that while you are in the capital city, you are trying to get to one of the city's hardest hit by this outbreak. Tell us where you're trying to go and what are the obstacles you're facing trying to get there?
6: Well, it's getting harder and harder to get to Ituri, the capital city of the province Bunia, because borders are closing. The Ugandans have closed their land border, apart from to food and to goods. There are no planes anymore. There are no commercial flights. So the only way to get from Kinshasa to Bunia now safely is to take a UN flight. But they're quite limited. At the moment, there are only two of them a week. And you can imagine with the scale of the outbreak, we really need more flights to get both people on the ground, but also goods on the ground.
5: And the city you're trying to get to, Bunia, do you have contacts there, whether residents or aid workers who are giving you a sense of conditions on the ground?
6: Yes, we have an office there on the ground. We've got about 25 people in Ituri at the moment.
5: And what are they telling you they're seeing?
6: Well, they're telling me they're very worried because this outbreak is really at a scale that we haven't seen before. The reason for this really is it was discovered so late. So what we're seeing is we've got a different strain of Ebola than the one we'd see normally, which is Ebola Zaire, and for which there is a vaccine and treatments. But this particular strain, Mundibugyo, there isn't a vaccine and there aren't actual treatments, and it's much rarer. So it took a long time for people to realize that the strain was different. So that's slowed down the response, obviously, and it's allowed the virus to spread. So speed is of the essence now. We really need to get the response up and running. We need the funding to come in, ensuring we keep our staff safe. We need to get the trust of the communities, which has been a problem. As I'm sure you know, some tents used for treatment centers were burned down. So we need to build trust and we need to get the medical response up and running.
5: You mentioned that this was discovered so late, in your words. What accounts for the delay in recognizing the outbreak and the severity of it?
6: I think, as I say, because it was a different strain, so they were testing for Ebola Zaire rather than this particular strain. But I also think there's been a real erosion of investment in the health system in DRC over the years, and that would include surveillance and training. So, I mean, you would think people would be trained to look for symptoms of Ebola. I mean, to be fair, they're very similar to malaria or even cholera. But then as it develops, it becomes more obvious that it's Ebola. So the lack of investment, I think, has really added to the fact that people weren't quick to recognize Ebola in the first place.
5: What are some of the biggest challenges facing IRC workers now when it comes to diagnosing patients, trying to slow the spread? What are the impediments?
6: One of the big impediments, a couple of them, Ituri is a conflict zone. So you've got different armed groups. So you've got to deal with the conflict. You've got to deal with keeping yourself safe in a conflict zone. You've got to deal with the fact that people move. They move all the time. They move across borders, but they move from province to province. And then there's over nearly a million displaced people in Ituri. So when you add that to an Ebola outbreak, it makes a really complex situation. And then we've got this whole issue of trust, or the lack of trust, in the humanitarian community. Some of them don't believe Ebola exists. So we have to build that trust, and we have to do it through members in the community. They're going to listen to respected community members. They're not going to listen to us. So we have to work on that alongside people who are working on the medical response. We had a lot more funding for the last outbreak, and we really need funding, you know, whether it comes from big donors, members of the public, to be in this race against time, which is what I would call it.
5: Beyond donations, is there anything else you wish you could get or see from the U.S. and the international community to help you in your work?
6: From the international community, in order for the response plan to go ahead that the Ministry of Health and WHO have drawn up, we need funding. We need experienced workers, people who've worked in previous outbreaks. We need courageous people to come and help us stop this outbreak.
5: That's Heather Kerr of the International Rescue Committee. She is the IRC's country director for the DRC. Thank you very much.
6: Thank you.

0: Star Wars Bounty Hunters, Mandalorian, and Grogu led the box office over the holiday weekend, but critic Bob Mondello says the film industry is buzzing about the film that came in second.
1: Hollywood is obsessed with Obsession, a thriller about an extremely shy guy.
2: Nikki, wait, I was going to ask you,
3: What?
2: I lost my train of thought.
1: Who gets a friend to fall for him with a wish-granting willow branch.
2: I wish Nikki Freeman loved me more than anyone in the entire world.
1: And then starts to wish he hadn't.
4: I love you so much.
1: Made by YouTuber and first-time studio filmmaker Curry Barker for about $750,000. Obsession was released 10 days ago in 2,600 theaters and has already scared up more than $62 million in ticket sales. In its first weekend, it came in third behind big studio hits Michael and The Devil Wears Prada 2, but word of mouth pushed it to first place on weekdays, and it stayed there until Star Wars Mandalorian and Grogu opened on Friday.
2: I was calling to see if there's a way I can cancel a wish.
5: I'm sorry, we don't really do that.
1: Then came the remarkable part. Most wide-release movies, especially horror films, see ticket sales decline their second weekends, often by more than half. Last year, it was considered astonishing when Sinners only dropped by 5%. But second weekend sales for Obsession went up by 39%. No horror film that's opened on more than 2,000 screens has ever seen an increase that big. It's worth noting that the horror genre has been having a good run lately. Earlier this year, another YouTuber self-financed a fright fest called Iron Lung, collecting more than $50 million on a spend of $3 million. Still, Barker's Obsession is in a league of its own. If you include overseas ticket sales, his studio debut will likely top $100 million before the start of its third weekend, making it one of Hollywood's lowest cost to highest earning movies ever. Understandably, its distributor has already signed on to release the first-time filmmaker's next feature. Bob Mondello, NPR News.

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1: Texas voters decide who they want as their Republican nominee for the Senate, incumbent John Cornyn or Texas Attorney General Ken Paxton, who was endorsed by President Trump last week. The winner faces off against Democratic nominee James Tallarico in the fall. So who do Texans see as the future of the Republican Party? Hear the results on the next Morning Edition from NPR News.
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4: 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I'm Scott Detrow.
5: And I'm Sasha Pfeiffer. Human scientists are outsourcing more and more lab work to artificial intelligence,
4: which is leading to broader questions about what role humans should be playing in the lab.
6: We wanted to make biology easier to engineer, right? We believe that programming cells would ultimately be more important than programming computers.
5: First news.
7: Live from NPR News in Culver City, California, I'm Dwayne Brown. In Texas, Republicans are voting today in the most expensive Senate primary race ever. That's where incumbent Senator John Cornyn is in danger of losing the nomination for a fifth term to State Attorney General Ken Paxton, who's been endorsed by President Trump. NPR's Claudia Grisales has more on why this Senate primary has become such a high-stakes contest.
8: This race exposed a crack in the red wall of Texas. It pit the party's populist movement against its establishment wing. Senator John Cornyn, a fixture of the establishment, was already facing a tough re-election fight. Now, with President Trump's endorsement of controversial MAGA loyalist Ken Paxton, the Cornyn campaign is on life support.
7: That's NPR's Claudia Grisales. Many MAGA supporters say they feel betrayed by Trump's endorsement of Paxton, and think his nomination could cost the party in the long run. Democrats avoided a runoff nominating James Tallarico to compete against the GOP winner come November. In Belgium, at least four people have been killed in a collision between a train and a school bus. Terry Schultz reports the driver, an adult chaperone, along with two children, are confirmed dead.
9: Images from the scene of the crash near Brussels show a minibus lying on its side with its front completely torn apart. Authorities say it's not clear why the bus driver would have entered the railway crossing. As footage shows, the barriers were down and red lights were showing. A police spokeswoman told local Belgian media that seven children, a supervisor, and the driver were on the minibus that was transporting students to a high school for children with disabilities. Two students, the supervisor, and driver were killed. While several other children were seriously injured, they're said to be in stable condition in hospital. For NPR News, I'm Terry Schultz in Brussels.
7: Well, stocks finished mixed on Wall Street today. 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
2: And this is WJCT News 89.9 in Jacksonville. Good afternoon. I'm Sid Hoskinson. Downtown Jacksonville is transforming, and part of the transformation is Gateway Jax's Pearl Square development. The mixed-use development is under construction in the north core of downtown, with the 205-unit Vandeveer apartment complex on Pearl Street on track to be leased and open by the end of this year. The complex is a piece of the nine-block Pearl Square that will include more than 1,200 apartments, 109 hotel rooms, and 300,000 square feet of retail and office space once it's completed. Gateway Jax CEO Brian Mall says in order for the development to work well, it all needs to open around the same time. And the plan is to have the retail and residential in the first phase of the development to be done by the end of 2028. Sporting Jack's women's inaugural season is over after losing 1-0 in the Carolina Ascent over the weekend in the game Bridge Super League semifinals. Sporting Jacks controlled every metric except the one that mattered most, the scoreboard. Here is Sporting Jacks captain, Sophie Jones.
10: They're really solid defensively and super disciplined, and we just couldn't get the chances to go in. But, yeah, really proud of our effort and not for lack of trying.
2: Sporting Jacks women will kick off its next season in August. Construction begins this week on a nearly $5.5 million project to resurface Park Avenue in Orange Park from Doctors Inlet to Wells Road. The work will include upgrades to traffic signals, highway signs, bridges, and sidewalks. Drivers can expect construction overnight. The project should wrap up in early 2027. Mostly cloudy skies in Jacksonville, 90 degrees downtown, 85 degrees and windy in St. Augustine. 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
4: 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I'm Scott Detrow.
12: And I'm Sasha Pfeiffer. President Trump shook up the Republican Texas Senate primary runoff just after early voting began last week. He endorsed State Attorney General Ken Paxton over longtime incumbent Senator John Cornyn. That intra-party fight could make it tough for Republicans to prevail over Democrats in the midterm election for the Texas Senate seat. Houston Public Media's Andrew Schneider reports.
13: Both candidates made a final campaign swing through the Houston area in the days immediately after the president endorsed Paxton. Speaking in Katy, Texas last Wednesday, Paxton tore into Cornyn's long record of public service.
14: He's been in office for 42 years, since I was in college. Can you name one good accomplishment in those 42 years? I'm really asking. You know, in 12 months plus 14 months, I've never had anybody answer that question.
13: The next day, Cornyn attacked Paxton before a gathering of Houston realtors. He argued the baggage Paxton carries from years of corruption allegations, including a 2023 impeachment trial that ended in acquittal, would hurt the Republicans not only in the Texas general election against the Democratic nominee, State Representative James Tallarico, but across the country.
15: The money that would have to be spent here in Texas to salvage a flawed candidate like Ken Paxton has to come from somewhere, and where it would likely come from is other key Senate races around the country, like Georgia, North Carolina, Michigan, New Hampshire. It would be hundreds of millions of dollars, and there's still a good chance that he would lose.
13: Those charges are mild compared to the language both sides have used in TV commercials and social media ads. Cornyn has repeatedly raised Paxton's marital infidelity as an issue of trust. Paxton's wife is divorcing him on, quote, biblical grounds. Paxton has accused Cornyn, without evidence, of supporting radical Islamists. James Bramble, a retired Army veteran from Cypress, Texas, is a Paxton supporter. He says he'd back Cornyn in the fall if Cornyn wins the primary runoff. But
16: if this is that close of a race, then that's an opportunity for Senator Cornyn to understand Texans are looking for a senator who are going to represent their values, Texas values, and he better do it.
13: Leo Vasquez, a corporate financial consultant in Houston, is voting for Cornyn. He wouldn't say whether he would back Paxton over Tallarico in November if Paxton is the Republican nominee.
17: If Paxton wins, I think the Republicans are going to be in a precarious position. I mean, the only thing benefiting us is that Tallarico seems like just another wingnut candidate way off to the left.
13: The last time a Democrat won a Senate seat from Texas was nearly 40 years ago. Mark Jones of Rice University recently conducted a poll of likely Republican voters. Both candidates have high unfavorability ratings, and he says that suggests supporters of the losing Republican may not back their party's nominee in the fall.
18: Some may not vote, cast a protest vote for Libertarian Ted Brown, and in a few cases even choose James Tallarico.
13: Whoever Republicans choose as their nominee will have less than 5 months before the start of early voting for the general election to make the case why he, and not Tallarico, should be the next U.S. Senator from Texas. For NPR News, I'm Andrew Schneider in Houston.
4: Researchers may be able to start running experiments without ever setting foot in a lab. New technology, including artificial intelligence, is increasingly allowing them to delegate all kinds of tasks, from repetitive lab work to designing experience. NPR's Katie Riddle visits one company in Boston that is building something called an autonomous lab.
19: The origin story for this company called Ginkgo Bioworks begins with several graduate students from MIT. It was nearly two decades ago. They united around a shared idea.
6: We wanted to make biology easier to engineer, right? We believe that programming cells would ultimately be more important than programming computers.
19: Jason Kelly was one of those students. Now he's one of the company founders. Things like gene editing or testing new molecules typically take many hours of painstaking labor in the laboratory. These scientists wanted to replace the humans doing these tasks with robots. Not everyone believed this idea would work.
6: We were, you know, living on ramen, buying equipment on eBay, and we could not raise venture capital.
19: Then came the AI boom. In 2014, Kelly remembers reading a blog post by someone named Sam Altman, who of course went on to found artificial intelligence company OpenAI. Altman saw a way to use AI to automate biotechnology. The two got in touch. Eventually, the Silicon Valley money started flowing. Today, Ginkgo Bioworks labs are in a building overlooking the Boston Harbor. These engineers and researchers believe they are building the science labs of the future.
6: That's done on pipetting robots. I'll show you where we do that.
19: Kelly walks around in his automated lab. Robots encased in glass are all working on separate projects. A big screen shows a color-coded schedule of experiments that will be carried out on this day. A circuit that looks like an oversized toy train track runs through the room, delivering materials from one robot to another.
6: And it pulls plates up. That arm picks up the plate and puts it onto the device. So
19: instructing robots with AI, the scientists do all kinds of work here, like research on new kinds of drugs.
6: So that one there with the deep well, that has usually like actual live cells in it. That's why.
19: Also things like microbes for better fertilizer, creating proteins that will make snow or ice. Much of this work involves using AI to translate directions to the robots. Recently, the scientists here have been taking it a step further, empowering the AI to be the scientist. Reshma Shetty is another of the founders.
20: The really, really wild moment was the first time I saw a lab notebook entry written by the model.
19: Shetty recently worked on a collaboration with OpenAI, the company that created ChatGPT. They gave it a challenge.
20: So we just took off-the-shelf GPT-5 that everybody had access to and just said, like, please design a cell-free protein synthesis reaction. And we had no idea if it would even be able to make protein, right?
19: Usually, they give the AI agents very specific instructions, kind of like giving it a recipe. In this case, they asked ChatGPT to write its own recipe.
20: It was summarizing scientific data, analyzing it, and then actually generating new hypotheses.
19: Shetty says AI has already fundamentally changed the way she practices science.
20: Normally, I actually rush through designing my experiment because I need to get it done so that I can actually do all the pipetting in the lab and set it all up and then get it done before I go home.
19: Now she spends more time designing her experiments so that the robot can do them for her overnight. Some people caution these new scientific freedoms come with risk. Drew Indy studies bioengineering at Stanford.
21: The meta risk is that we delegate science to AI and lose our understanding of how to do science, right?
19: He warns these kinds of labs could someday become available to people with little to no scientific training.
21: I'm not excited about that.
19: Corrupt governments could produce viruses, he says, or create other biosecurity threats. Historically, says Indy, there just haven't been that many people who understand how to manipulate biology. That has made it difficult to weaponize until now.
21: It's been hard for people to really gain control over it. AI could nudge it a little bit more towards concentration of power.
19: Ginkgo Bioworks scientist Jason Kelly agrees. For better or worse, he foresees a day when anyone can work with these bots to run an experiment.
6: And then I do think you will have like a culture clash coming of what happens when everyday people can ask scientific questions.
19: Questions they will work to answer with assistance from science robots and increasingly robot scientists. Katie Riddle, NPR News, Austin.
12: You're listening to All Things Considered from NPR News. The Carolina Hurricanes are close to the Stanley Cup Finals. It's reason for Carolina hockey fans to feel excited, and for Connecticut hockey fans to feel something, too. The Hurricanes used to be the Hartford Whalers until they moved south. That happened almost 30 years ago, which has not been long enough for Whalers fans to get over it. Connecticut Public Radio's Abigail Brown reports.
0: It was April of 1997 when thousands of fans packed into Connecticut's Hartford Civic Center to watch the Hartford Whalers hockey team play their final game. Then SportsCenter reporter John Forslund recognized the gravity of the game and its importance for fans.
1: Well, it's the meaningless game with tremendous meaning. Both teams, the Hartford Whalers, the Tampa Bay Lightning, have been eliminated from Stanley Cup playoff contention. But for Whaler fans and the team, today means everything.
0: On the 29th anniversary of that final game, more than a dozen Whalers fans cram into a Connecticut sports bar on a Monday night. Members of the Hartford Whalers Booster Club are decked out in blue and green Whalers gear while sitting around a conference-style table covered with half-drunk beers and cups of Diet Coke. Club president Mark Anderson raises his glass.
22: We always toast the boys, you know, in honor of the last game. So, with that being said, let's toast our boys. 29 years. God bless them. We miss you forever. Go Whale.
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24: Whale is forever.
0: Big companies being unwilling to buy into the team and outdated facilities are what led to the Whale's departure from Connecticut. They moved down south to Raleigh, North Carolina, and rebranded as the Carolina Hurricanes. Many Whalers fans made the shift in allegiance to the Hurricanes, but for some, like Booster Club Secretary Jim Lamoureux, who was a Whalers season ticket holder, it just wasn't the same. He still misses the camaraderie.
25: You got to know people. They were kind of like friends and family that said, the people behind you, like, how's your kid doing her Little League game this week? Or how's your wife feeling? She missed the last game.
0: Hartford Mayor Arunan Arulampalam often sports a Whalers pin, and residents ask him to do what he can to bring back the Whalers.
26: It kills me that we are a city with this size media market and no professional sports teams. And I continue to believe that we would not just be able to support a major league sports franchise, but I think most major league sports franchises would be able to thrive here in the city.
0: As for why the Whalers still have such a strong fan base nearly 30 years later, experts like Kurt Bodenhausen, a sports valuations reporter with Sportico, say it comes down to nostalgia and city pride.
27: Sports are emotional, and so people still gravitate to the teams they rooted for as kids or even adults, or the memories they shared with their children or their parents at these games.
0: Hartford Whalers co-founder Howard Baldwin wants the NHL to bring the franchise back to Connecticut, but it's out of his hands.
28: I'm not afraid to say they never should have been allowed to leave. And that's one of the sad moments in my life. But you also, to the people back there, you never want to give up. Who's to say?
0: Baldwin hopes to form a sports memorabilia museum in Hartford, selling fresh Whalers gear and keeping alive the hope for a return of the Whale. For NPR News, I'm Abigail Brown.

0: 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It's about 11 and a half minutes now before 5 o'clock. HIV and AIDS cases were on the decline in one South African township, but not anymore.
1: Now that we don't have funding, the number is going up.
0: More on how the gutting of U.S. foreign aid has affected the life-saving work of one community health organization. And that's ahead in Hour 2 of All Things Considered this afternoon here on WJCT News 89.9. 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
0: Skies are partly cloudy in Jacksonville, 90 degrees downtown. Windy, 85 degrees in St. Augustine. Skies are going to be mostly cloudy overnight, though, with lows in the mid-70s.
3: From NPR News, this is All Things Considered. I'm Sasha Pfeiffer.
4: And I'm Scott Detrow. For over a decade, Leon Thomas worked behind the scenes in the music business. He wrote songs, learned instruments, produced recordings. Then this track blew up.
5: She said, take your time, what's the rush? Ooh. I said, baby, I'm a dog, I'm a mush.
4: His performance of that song at NPR's Tiny Desk won him a Grammy earlier this year for Best R&B Performance. And over the weekend, he was named Breakthrough R&B Artist at this year's American Music Awards. But his first breakthrough in entertainment actually came years ago.

0: song is so awesome. How did you turn favorite foods into that?
1: I just stopped drinking my chocolate beverage and it got busy.
2: He was a child actor on the Nickelodeon show Victorious. He was also in the Broadway version of The Lion King. He also got into record production and songwriting and music publishing and singing, putting his name on the front of the record. Our co-host Juana Summers spoke to Leon Thomas when his latest EP, Folks, spelled with PH, came out late last year.
3: He says it's a little bit more obscure and creative.
4: I'm definitely twisting my favorite eras of the 70s and 80s in my own way. That's very futuristic as well.
3: The songs on Folks come out of collaborations with fellow musicians Rob Geringer and David Phelps, and he says he was also inspired by a man named John Anthony, his grandfather.
4: Who was a trailblazer in opera music. Mm. You know, being a black male, singing opera in the 60s wasn't a thing that you saw every day.
3: No.
4: So I definitely, you know, respect him, and this is definitely a piece dedicated to his sacrifices and all of his lessons.
3: Is there one song maybe or even a moment in a song on this album that really makes you think about him and the impact that he's had on your life?
4: Not necessarily. Like, I didn't get very specific about his transition. I think it was more so he was a fun guy. You know, in his 80s, he would come to one of my shows and also come to the after party, you know?
3: In his 80s at the after party.
4: Yeah, in his 80s, he would come through and kick it. I mean, he was a cool brother, always fly, always dressed to the nines. And I feel like I have records on this project that really play into the fun that he was, you know, the energy that he had. And you know, I'm just carrying on that gentleman swag, you know, to this day.
3: You have talked in the past about having seen Prince perform and what just a massive influence he had on you. And when I was listening, I think I hear that influence on the song Just How You Are. So
4: yeah.
3: Can you tell us a little bit about that track?
4: Yeah, man, that Minneapolis funk. I watched a documentary before I made that record, and it was really talking about how Prince would

0: rehearse in the studio for like 3 or 4 hours, and then he would make a record and he would jump from instrument to instrument and not think too hard. And that record came from me trying to be Prince. I was like, okay, well, I'm gonna go to the drums, I'm gonna start a beat, and then I'm gonna go to the bass and guitar, and I'm gonna get a nice, you know, outline for the chorus, and go to the piano and the synths and write a song, but don't think too hard, just like get straight to it. And once that record was kind of forming, a lot of the other guys that I worked with, David Phelps and Rob, started trickling into the studio. And it was that moment, you know, when they hear something real fire that they weren't a part of, mm-hmm. and then ended up adding even more magic to what I had going on. And it's so cool sharing music with those guys, because they also play multiple instruments. It's so cool to collaborate with other polymaths, you know, guys who can kind of do it all as well.
1: So we've been talking about Just How You Are. I wonder if there's another track on this album that you could talk about where we sort of hear that genre bending and the inclusion of like funk and classic rock.
0: Baccarat, I think, is like a really good example of that.

it's one of those records that has so much energy out the gate, and is very shocking to the ear. Regardless of what genre you love, I think you can feel the energy we had making it. Rob Geringer was actually playing all of the instruments on that particular song. And it came from him being upset because the studio that we made Mutt in, they were selling the building. And he had to leave this space that he had put so much love and energy into. And you can feel his anger with the way he played the drums and the way he was playing the guitar and the bass. And that energy transferred over to me when I was writing the record too.

0: Much like Mutt, Folks is not necessarily the most PG album you've ever done. And another one of your former Nickelodeon co-stars, Ariana Grande, had a transition kind of like this. So I wonder, what has it been like for you to navigate the shift from being a child star to making music that is for grown folks and a little provocative, a little sexy?
1: Well, listen, I'm 32. You know, I've been off that network for a real long time. And, you know, if I can do a sex scene on Insecure on HBO, I think I can talk my talk when it comes to my music.

0: I think it's important for me to express my life and to be true to myself and to be a free black man. I think it's very important in the studio.
1: Leon, is there one track we haven't mentioned yet from Folks that you want to tell us about and take us out on?
0: Yeah, my muse. Right around that time, the late, great Quincy Jones had passed away. And, you know, we wanted to pay homage to his just amazing production style. And I feel like that record has such a good upbeat flow and feeling.
2: I think I waited long enough to confess my loving and my sins. I can write like 100 songs all about you. I can touch you without skin.
0: It's one of those songs that just makes you smile, and you don't even really know why until, you know, it finishes and you really listen to those lyrics. But shout out to Quincy, man. He was such a teacher and an amazing inspiration for everybody who worked on that record, and we wanted to really show love to who he was, another person, you know, the folks that inspire us.
3: That was NPR's Juana Summers in conversation with Leon Thomas, the newest American Music Awards winner for Breakthrough R&B Artist.

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4: 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Partly cloudy skies downtown, 90 degrees in Jacksonville, 85 in St. Augustine.
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6: Hello, my name is Bill Kennard. This is the Washington Post for Tuesday, May 26, 2026, from Radio Reading Services of the Cincinnati Association for the Blind and Visually Impaired. Here are today's top stories. Peace plan is panned by GOP. As new Iran deal faces sharp criticism, Trump seeks to widen Abraham Accords. GOP lawmakers warned against concessions to Iran in any deal to end the war, while doubts greeted Trump's push to expand pacts between Israel and Muslim-majority nations. By Sammy Westfall and John Hudson. In the latest twist to his bid to end the war against Iran, President Donald Trump on Monday urged several majority Muslim countries to join the Abraham Accords, a set of treaties aimed at normalizing relations with Israel, as part of the settlement he is seeking to negotiate with Tehran. Trump, posting on Truth Social, said that Saudi Arabia and Qatar should sign first. He also called on Pakistan, Turkey, Egypt, and Jordan to join, even though Turkey has recognized Israel since 1949, and Egypt and Jordan have peace treaties with Israel, signed respectively in 1979 and 1994. Trump, after speaking Saturday with leaders of nations in the region, said he also envisioned Iran joining the Abraham Accords. I am mandatorily requesting that all countries immediately sign the Abraham Accords and that, if Iran signs its agreement with me, as President of the United States, it would be an honor to have them also be part of this unparalleled world coalition, Trump posted. Analysts, however, expressed doubt that the countries would agree to sign on, especially when tensions are running high amid ongoing conflicts in Iran, Lebanon, and Gaza. Official Iranian policy also calls for the eradication of Israel and its replacement by a Palestinian state. Bringing all of these nations into the Abraham Accords, which so far have been joined by Bahrain, Kazakhstan, Morocco, Sudan, and the United Arab Emirates, will bring true power, strength, and peace to the Middle East for the first time in 5,000 years, Trump posted. He added, "It will be a document respected like no other that has ever been signed anywhere in the world." Trump made his pitch as some details of his latest effort to reach a deal to end the war in Iran and reopen the Strait of Hormuz came under withering criticism, including by Republicans in Congress. Senator Ted Cruz, a Republican from Texas, posting Saturday on X, said he was deeply concerned about what he was hearing about the Iran deal being pushed by some voices in the administration. Cruz praised Trump for the military strikes on Iran. But Cruz wrote, "If the result of that means an Iranian regime now receiving billions of dollars, being able to enrich uranium, and develop nuclear weapons and having effective control over the Strait of Hormuz, then that outcome would be a disastrous mistake. I pray the early reports are wrong, Cruz posted. Senator Roger Wicker, a Republican from Mississippi, the chairman of the Armed Services Committee, also questioned the emerging accord. The rumored 60-day ceasefire, with the belief that Iran will ever engage in good faith, would be a disaster, Wicker posted on X. Everything accomplished by Operation Epic Fury would be for naught. Senator Lindsey Graham, a Republican from South Carolina, wrote Saturday that if a deal is struck because it is believed that the Strait of Hormuz cannot be protected from Iranian terrorism and Iran still possesses the capability to destroy major Gulf oil infrastructure, then Iran will be perceived as being a dominant force requiring a diplomatic solution. It is important we get this right. On Monday, Graham called Trump's Abraham Accords appeal simply brilliant. Trump tried to quell criticism of the deal on Sunday, writing on Truth Social that people know nothing about the potential deal I am making with Iran, things that haven't even been negotiated yet. He said the following day that negotiations were proceeding nicely. While giving a Memorial Day address at Arlington National Cemetery on Monday, Trump briefly addressed the war with Iran, acknowledging that 13 wonderful souls had been killed. These incredible men and women gave their lives to ensure that the world's number one state sponsor of terror will never have a nuclear weapon, Trump said. And they won't. They will never have a nuclear weapon, he added. The audience seated in the cemetery's amphitheater cheered. Arriving back at the White House after the speech, the president did not respond to a shouted question from the Washington Post about the status of the deal with Iran. U.S. and Iranian officials signaled progress over the weekend on the development of a framework to extend a ceasefire by 60 days while they negotiate a final accord. However, further details had not emerged yet on Monday, despite claims by some officials that they would be forthcoming. Secretary of State Marco Rubio on Monday pushed back on the suggestion that talks were hitting snags or that the emerging deal would set back U.S. interests. On Sunday, Rubio had predicted there would be an imminent announcement on a deal to reopen the Strait of Hormuz, but the fact that it didn't happen was something he wouldn't read too much into, he told reporters in New Delhi on Monday. Takes a little while to hear back, Rubio said, regarding the expected response from Iran. We have what I think is a pretty solid thing on the table in terms of their ability to open up the straits, get the straits open, enter into a very real, significant, time-limited negotiation on the nuclear matter, and hopefully we can pull it off, Rubio said. At his weekly news conference on Monday, the spokesman for Iran's foreign ministry, Ismail Bakhri, cited progress but denied an agreement was imminent. Iranian Parliament Speaker Mohammad Bagher Ghalibaf and Foreign Minister Abbas Araghchi, two of the country's top negotiators, arrived to Doha, Qatar, for talks on the deal, according to the semi-official Mayor news agency. Trump, meanwhile, called on Saudi Arabia and Qatar to lead the way in the expansion of the Abraham Accords. It should start with the immediate signing by Saudi Arabia and Qatar, and everybody should follow suit, Trump posted. If they don't, they should not be a part of this deal in that it shows bad intention. While successive U.S. administrations have sought Saudi-Israeli normalization, Saudi Arabia has long maintained that it would not establish ties with Israel without the establishment of a Palestinian state. Trump, stressing the possibility of including Iran in the Abraham Accords, added, "Wow, now that would be something special. This will be the most important deal that any of these great but always in conflict countries will ever sign." Israeli Prime Minister Benjamin Netanyahu posted Saturday on X, said that he had spoken with Trump about the Memorandum of Understanding to reopen the Strait of Hormuz. Netanyahu has not publicly commented on Trump's Abraham Accords appeal, but told CBS's 60 Minutes earlier this month that he now sees the possibility of the expansion of those agreements. He said that possibility was the result of the change in the relative power of Israel. Dan Shapiro, a U.S. ambassador to Israel in the Obama administration, wrote on X that while he is a proponent of eventually expanding the Abraham Accords, tying that expansion to a deal to end the war is needlessly complicated and unrealistic, especially in the current atmosphere of the unsettled wars in the Gaza Strip, Lebanon, and Iran. Pathways to greater regional integration will include economic opportunities, regional arrangements, and progress toward an Israeli-Palestinian solution, Shapiro wrote. Trump just publicly demanding these leaders fall into line as part of a deal to end the war with Iran is not going to work. Trump's health drawing scrutiny. Trump faces health questions ahead of another Walter Reed trip. The president trumpets claims that he is in excellent health, but independent physicians say the White House hasn't answered key questions ahead of his third visit in 13 months. By Dan Diamond. President Donald Trump on Tuesday is expected to undergo his third scheduled medical checkup in 13 months. His outside physicians say they have persistent questions about the nearly 80-year-old president's health and fitness. Trump, the oldest president to ever be inaugurated, is scheduled to visit Walter Reed National Military Medical Center for a medical and dental visit, the White House said earlier this month. The president went to Walter Reed in April 2025 for his annual physical exam and returned in October for what officials characterized as a scheduled follow-up, sparking weeks of inquiries about Trump's diagnosis and procedures that the White House repeatedly sidestepped. Nearly 3 months after the visit, Trump and the White House clarified that the president had received a CT scan. His doctor, Sean Barbarella, described the imaging as preventative to definitively rule out any cardiovascular issues. While the White House has a round-the-clock medical team that can privately attend to the president if needed, Walter Reed has facilities for advanced imaging and other procedures. Trump also has made two visits to a Florida dentist since January, the White House has said, with officials saying those were for routine cleaning and care. The White House has repeatedly said the president is in excellent health, including in response to questions this weekend, citing medical reports produced by White House physicians, including one from Barbarella in October that said Trump remains in exceptional health. Trump's health and fitness have been central to his political identity, in part because the president has continually invoked it, seeking to turn persistent doubts about his age into a point of strength. Trump campaigned in 2023 and 2024 by touting his vigor, particularly compared with then-President Joe Biden, regularly boasting of his results on cognitive exams while attacking his opponent as Sleepy Joe. But as an aging president, he now receives some of the same questions that dogged Biden, namely whether he is mentally and physically fit to perform the duties of commander-in-chief. Independent doctors have asked why Trump's hands have been repeatedly bruised, why his legs are swollen, and whether his occasional sleepiness is a sign of a deeper issue, saying they find White House explanations insufficient. This White House just doesn't seem to want to acknowledge any physical ailment, but older people develop medical issues, and the president is almost 80 years old, said Jonathan Reiner, a longtime cardiologist for former Vice President Dick Cheney. There seems to be a lack of candor from the White House. A growing share of the public has doubts, too. A Washington Post, ABC News, Ipsos poll conducted last month found that 40% of Americans thought Trump had the mental sharpness to serve as president, down from 47% last September. 44% of Americans thought Trump had the physical health to do the job, down from 54% last September. Presidents are not required to disclose their health records, although annual trips to Walter Reed have become a modern tradition. Some lawmakers in both parties have called for more checks on chief executives, such as creating an independent commission that could assess the president's health. In addition to boasting of his physical health, Trump has regularly touted his results on cognitive exams, insisting that the tests validate his fitness. He repeated claims about his cognitive scores as recently as a rally on Friday. He has also invoked past diagnoses from his physicians, including Representative Ronny Jackson, a Republican of Texas, who served as a White House physician in Trump's first term. Trump has said Jackson told him he was healthier than Trump's predecessors Barack Obama and George W. Bush, both of whom were at least 15 years younger than Trump when first sworn into office. The two former presidents also had consistent exercise routines, a contrast with Trump, who eschews exercise except for golf. I just care that he was my doctor, and he said I'm the healthiest human he's ever. Ronnie, am I healthier than those guys back here? Trump said in February, standing in front of the U.S. Naval Academy's football team. Yes, sir, Jackson replied. All right. See, this is why I like him, Trump said. His aides trumpeted his energy, including this weekend when they touted his commitment to working through Saturday. Trump and some of his top deputies, such as Health Secretary Robert F. Kennedy Jr., and Mehmet Oz have made a recurring joke of the scrutiny of the president's health. Dr. Oz looked at his medical records and said he's got the highest testosterone level that he's ever seen for an individual over 70 years old, Kennedy said in a podcast with former White House official Katie Miller this year. Officials later said that he was repeating a private joke. In a sign of how seriously the White House has treated the issue, Press Secretary Caroline Leavitt had personally handled questions about the president's health before she took maternity leave this month. Trump also has spoken directly to some reporters who pursued stories about his fitness. The White House has become increasingly aggressive when rumors have spread about Trump's health, which have sometimes corresponded with periods when the highly visible president abruptly lowered his public profile. In early April, hundreds of thousands of social media users amplified claims that Trump had been taken to Walter Reed, drawing the ire of White House officials, who said that the president was instead sequestered to monitor search and rescue operations in Iran. The White House subsequently created a digital wall of shame that criticized social media influencers who had fueled claims about a hospital visit. The page also included reporters and news organizations that had merely noted facts about the situation, such as that Trump had yet to make a public appearance. The response was warranted because this was clearly an organized misinformation campaign peddled by left-wing accounts, Levitt told the Washington Post in a statement last month. Spreading false and slanderous misinformation about the president is dangerous, and the White House will always hold people accountable for their egregious lies. Trump has been a victim of misinformation, said Kathleen Hall Jamieson, director of the Annenberg Public Policy Center at the University of Pennsylvania, who has studied how misinformation spreads. The president has also contributed to it, she said. Conspiracy theories can be accurate, Jamieson said, alluding to how Trump's political career has been shaded by questions around his health, some of his own making. It's perfectly possible that unexplained absences are worthy of investigation. In interviews, several physicians who have treated presidents and other VIPs said they come to distrust the White House process for releasing information about Trump, with some invoking the doubts around Biden, too. After a decade of delusion, deceit, denial, or delay from the administrations and White House physicians regarding presidential evaluations, my expectation bar is pretty low, said Jeffrey Kuhlman, who served as a physician to former Presidents Bill Clinton, George W. Bush, and Obama. I hope they're at least transparent and truthful. In interviews with the Post, Kuhlman and other physicians listed several questions they focused on as Trump heads to his latest Walter Reed visit. Trump has touted his performance on the Montreal Cognitive Assessment, which is used to screen for dementia or cognitive decline. The president has said he was prompted to undergo the assessment during his first administration because of persistent questions about his mental health. I don't mind being called a brilliant, total tyrant dictator, but I don't want to be called dumb, he said at a rally on Friday. He added that all presidents and vice presidential candidates should be forced to take a cognitive test and a test on intelligence, claiming that he would outperform Obama and Biden. Democrats have repeatedly called for Trump to have an independent medical evaluation, citing his sometimes shocking statements, including his recent threat to end Iran's civilization. Some physicians say that given the president's age, more cognitive testing is warranted too. In addition to a cognitive screening test, he may need further screening of his cognitive executive function, as we know 80-year-olds do have a decline in memory, reasoning, speed of processing, and spatial visualization, said Kuhlman, who detailed his experiences treating presidents in a book called Transforming Presidential Healthcare. Reiner said that he had concerns about the president's visibly swollen legs, which had become apparent by last summer. The White House last July said that Trump had developed chronic venous insufficiency, a mild chronic illness related to his age, a rare admission of a presidential health issue. Reiner noted that no mention of the condition was made in Trump's April 2025 medical report. If the condition was present at the time, it raises questions of whether physicians missed it or did not disclose the diagnosis, he said. Alternatively, if Trump developed swollen legs in the weeks after the April exam, that would indicate a condition called acute edema, and that usually warrants an in-depth evaluation to make sure that you don't have conditions like congestive heart failure, Reiner said. The president's October medical report said nothing about the condition. The White House has said that the recurring bruises on Trump's hands are not a sign of a more serious medical condition, chalking it up to his daily use of aspirin and frequent handshaking. Reiner said he found those explanations not credible. If you're taking too much aspirin, one would likely take less aspirin, so that explanation doesn't make a lot of sense to me, Reiner said. We've seen a similar bruise from time to time on his left hand, and I doubt he's shaking hands with his left hand, he added. Biden officials made changes to his routine as he approached his 80th birthday, such as scheduling events for the middle of the day rather than in the evening, and using shorter stairs to access Air Force One. Asked this weekend about whether the White House had made any adjustments given Trump's age, officials said that no accommodations had been made. Vin Gupta, a pulmonologist and MS Now medical analyst, said that both presidents had demonstrated markers of healthy aging, citing Biden's weekend biking trips, Trump's regular golf outings, and both men's travel schedules. But he said it was important to consider the scope of their jobs, too. The more important question is not whether they are aging normally, but whether they retain the sustained executive functioning, cognitive stamina, and adaptive decision-making required for the presidency, said Gupta, who had discussed joining the Biden administration in the senior health role. Those are different standards, and in my view, both men have shown enough public evidence of decline in those domains to raise legitimate concerns about fitness for office. Trump's second physical exam at Walter Reed last year had little modern precedent, with presidents usually making just one annual trip unless they have an urgent condition. Nearly 3 months after the visit, and after initially telling reporters that he had undergone an MRI exam, Trump and the White House clarified that the president had received a CT scan as part of his assessment. Physicians have asked whether the White House is concealing other essential findings, such as whether Trump has privately visited the hospital. He has never made an undisclosed visit to Walter Reed, Levitt told Post last month. Pope Leo puts forth a defense of human dignity. Pope elevates AI ethics to a religious imperative with the first encyclical. At Magnifica Humanitas, he fires a broadside against AI companies, warning of the technology's dangers in the same way Pope Francis did about climate change. By Anthony Faiola, Michelle Boorstein, Garrett DeVic, and Stefano Petrelli. Vatican City. In his first encyclical, Pope Leo XIV put forth a defense of human dignity in the era of AI, delivering a far-ranging treatise on the morality of technology that included a dramatic plea for guardrails to ensure that artificial intelligence eases rather than exacerbates inequality and poverty. Leo urged that AI be used to improve conditions for workers, and he called for limiting the power of technology companies over the vast computing resources that could reshape how human beings live. As he addressed social ills related to technology, Leo also delivered an apology for the Holy See's complicity in the slave trade. Previous popes have apologized for the historical role of Christians in slavery, but Leo drew a connection to the papacy itself, writing of its past complicity and blindness in the face of an injustice. But Leo drew a connection to the papacy itself, writing of its past complicity and blindness in the face of the injustice of slavery, and asking for pardon. An encyclical is among the highest forms of papal documents, and Leo's first, his most important writing to date, positions AI as the catalyst of a new kind of industrial revolution, a cognitive one that has already begun to redefine how the world works, lives, plays, loves, and wages war. The document sets a clear tone for Leo's early papacy, elevating the ethics of AI to a religious imperative in the same way Pope Francis did with the fight against climate change a decade ago. In the encyclical called Magnifica Humanitas, Magnificent Humanity, the tech-savvy U.S.-born pontiff makes a resounding defense of pacifism. He also urges that humanity embrace its own limitations rather than pursue single-mindedly to overcome them. Leo has emphasized AI since he became pope, and the new document also warns of the risks of control over humankind's digital space shifting to for-profit corporations of Silicon Valley and away from governments. As with every major technological shift, AI tends to amplify the power of those who already possess economic resources, expertise, and access to data, Leo writes. In the light of the common good and the universal destination of goods, this raises serious concerns, since small but highly influential groups can shape information and consumption patterns, influence democratic processes, and steer economic dynamics to their own advantage, undermining social justice and solidarity among peoples. Though released Monday, the encyclical was signed May 15th, a nod to a historic document penned by his papal namesake, Leo XIII, in 1891. The dramatic unveiling of the new encyclical overshadowed the document itself in some ways. In an unprecedented move, Leo personally presided over its presentation and sat on a panel at the Vatican with not only leading theologians, but also Christopher Ola, 33, the billionaire co-founder of top AI company Anthropic. In formulating the document, Leo said he had listened to scientists, engineers, and political leaders, as well as parents and teachers concerned for the future of younger generations. He spoke worryingly of biased algorithms that can block access to health care and employment, and sounded an alarm over increasingly autonomous weapon systems practically beyond any human reach to govern them effectively. The decision to invite Ola fueled criticism ahead of the encyclical's release that the Vatican was tacitly lending its seal of approval to a tech juggernaut and dancing with a very digital devil that Magnifica Humanitas purports to warn the world against. Speaking while seated not far from the Pope, Ola conceded that tech giants operate on interests often at odds with the common good and portrayed the Vatican's involvement as necessary. We need informed critics who will tell the labs when they are failing, he said. We need moral voices that the incentives cannot bend. Despite concerns of a Vatican whitewash, the encyclical fired a broadside at tech giants and their vast control over AI and how it's developed. Tech companies have pushed the White House to oppose regulation, but Leo, like his predecessor Francis, forcefully argues in favor of such guardrails. He then goes further, calling for a moral reassessment of powerful tech platforms and the concentration of computing resources in the hands of private corporations and billionaires. That dynamic, Leo said, risks AI benefits and harms being distributed unfairly, as well as massive environmental damage from energy-gobbling data centers. The document couples the computational mind of a pope who holds a mathematics degree from Villanova University with the values of his Augustinian roots. Leo proffers a cajoling, even quaint argument. In an age of technological disruptors and a pursuit of limitless wealth and power by nations and individuals, the nonstop race for more, better, and faster may undermine the fundamental messy beauty of being human. Leo frames the document as scripture comes to life. Humanity, he writes, has a choice between two biblical stories. One, the Tower of Babel, in which humans try to ensure their dominance over everything and build to the sky. The other, the Israelites' reconstruction of Jerusalem, which begins with fasting and prayer and emphasizes shared work and community. The primary choice is not between a yes or no to technology, but rather between constructing Babel or rebuilding Jerusalem. Between a power that claims to dominate the heavens and a people who work together in the presence of God to rebuild the walls of fraternal coexistence, the Pope writes. The culmination of an unlikely 10-year dialogue between Silicon Valley and the Holy See, with benefits and risks for both, the encyclical also courses with a message of peace and unity, the defining theme of Leo's papacy. Once again, he warns against unchecked political power and the rejection of multilateral institutions, while railing against false rationales and defenses of war, particularly at a time when AI, he writes, is rendering war more impersonal. On the heels of President Donald Trump's high-profile verbal attacks on Leo and the Pope's stoic but unbowed response, some verses in the encyclical's chapter focus on the nature of modern power easily could be interpreted as criticism of the White House. This is especially so when Leo expands on his recent assertions that God does not justify war. That phrasing could also be interpreted as criticism of the Israeli Defense Forces, the Ukrainian armed forces, and other militaries that have begun using AI to target their enemies in bombing and assassination campaigns. Some experts caution against interpreting the encyclical, a document by the leader of the world's 1.4 billion Catholics that is intended to be read and reinterpreted for centuries, as part of a feud between the American Pope and the American President. I think the danger for an American audience is funneling everything solely down to some kind of drama between Trump and Leo, Anna Rowlands, a British theologian who was among the encyclical's presenters, said in an interview. Certainly there would be questions that can be asked for the U.S. when you read that section on power, but there are questions for other global leaders as well, and also for the tech industry itself. The encyclical, a papal letter to the faithful and all people of goodwill, was portrayed by the Pope as a corollary to the 1891 encyclical issued by Leo XIII called Rerum Novarum, of New Things, which addressed questions of human dignity during the great leaps of the Industrial Revolution and laid the groundwork for the modern Catholic Church's advocacy for the poor and for labor rights. The core spiritual challenge now, Leo writes, is the dehumanization of human beings by flattening their differences, reducing them to data and performance, turning them into means, working endlessly to perfect them. Building for the common good means accepting the limits and weakness of humanity without considering them to be an error to be corrected, he writes. Charles Camosi, a moral theologian at Catholic University and co-author of a brief backing Anthropic in a recent tug of war with the Pentagon over how the military can use its technology, said Leo was meeting the moment. It seems to me Leo has maybe been elected Pope in part to marshal the Catholic response that's going to be analogous to our response to the Industrial Revolution, Camosi said. So many people are searching around for kind ways to make sense of what's happening here, he continued. And religious institutions and traditions have some of that, like at our fingertips, to say, this isn't the first industrial technical revolution we've lived through. You know, here's how we responded with Catholic social teaching in the past. Inviting an Anthropic executive to participate in the document's presentation at the Vatican sent its own set of signals. The company positions itself as more aware of the risks of AI technology than its competitors, and has invited religious leaders, including Catholics, to advise it on how to develop AI that acts ethically in a diverse range of situations. The text of the encyclical also suggests influence of Anthropic. In a section describing why AI technology is unpredictable, it notes that programmers don't directly code AI software, but instead create a scaffolding upon which AI grows. That's the same language Anthropic has used to describe this technology. It makes me nervous, Paolo Carosa, a law professor at the Catholic University in Notre Dame, who works on ethical issues as chair of the Meta Oversight Board, said of a partnership that could whitewash an industry long resistant to oversight. I have no doubt the frontier AI companies would love to co-opt religious communities to bring an ethical imprimatur to their work. The Reverend Andrea Ciucci, Chancellor of the Pontifical Academy for Life in Rome, pushed back against the criticism. "Those who create the technology also have to bear responsibility," Ciucci said, "so we need to talk to them." Prominent tech leaders have ridiculed those who call for stricter regulation of AI or for a slowdown in technological advancement as decelerationists or doomers. The tech mogul Peter Thiel, for instance, has said, "In the 21st century, the Antichrist is a Luddite." Leo counters those voices directly, arguing that asking for caution in how AI is developed does not mean opposing progress in general. "Human society must develop strong legal frameworks and oversight of AI before it is allowed to advance further," he says. He explores technology's tendency to create new addictions as platforms vie to capture users' time and attention, and he delves into other ills, including human trafficking, offering a striking mea culpa for the Holy See's historical role in slavery that some experts called more specific on the Vatican's institutional complicity than apologies by past popes. Already in the early modern period, the Apostolic See of Rome, responding to requests from sovereigns, intervened several times in order to regulate and legitimatize forms of subjugation and, in certain cases, the enslavement of infidels, Leo writes. It was only in the 19th century that a formal, absolute, and universal condemnation of slavery was clearly articulated, notably under Pope Leo XIII. He calls such actions a wound in Christian memory, writing, "It is impossible not to feel deep sorrow when contemplating the immense suffering and humiliation endured by so many." Leo adds, "For this, in the name of the Church, I sincerely ask for pardon." The words of a pope do not hold the same weight as they did in generations and centuries past, but the document comes as Leo, now a year into his papacy, is increasingly embraced globally as among the world's most influential defenders of human dignity and peace. His stature has soared amid Trump's recriminations, and as Leo has spoken out more forcefully about the rise of political tyranny and the hijacking of religion for political purposes, especially going to war. Some observers describe the encyclical as an intellectual flex that would further expand Leo's influence. The Pope is recognized to be speaking inspired by the gospel, not corrupted by economic interests or interests to confirm personal power, said the Reverend Rocco D'Ambrosio, a political philosophy professor at the Pontifical Gregorian University in Rome. People are responding to that. For a Catholic Church diminished by its handling of clerical abuse scandals, the AI issue has provided an opportunity to reassert moral authority. Leading tech companies, meanwhile, have been eager to win the Church's seal of approval as the industry grapples with the public relations challenges of a technology that could automate and eliminate jobs, amplify misinformation, and create new cybersecurity risks. The Rome Call for AI Ethics, a document that counted the Vatican, Microsoft, and IBM among its original signatories in 2020, has emerged as a gold standard of best AI practices. Pope Francis, who was an early target of deepfakes through an infamous image of the Argentine in a Balenciaga puffer jacket, became the first pope to address a Group of Seven forum of world leaders, delivering a speech that delved into the cognitive industrial revolution set off by AI. Leo's deep dive now, however, is seen as more expansive than Francis's ample writings on AI, elevating the issue in the same way that Francis's landmark encyclical, Laudato Si, Praise Be to You, sought to reframe the fight against climate change as part of Catholic teaching. That 2015 document by Francis also spoke of human limits. "I think Leo is saying the same thing," Carosa said, "but this time it's about our very selves. Gerrymandering war transformed U.S. politics. How this age of extreme gerrymandering is transforming American politics. Politicians, no longer content to leave elections to chance, are working to choose their voters as often as every 2 years." By Patrick Marley and Olivia George. The nationwide redistricting battle that erupted last year has evolved into a forever war. Politicians, no longer content to leave elections to chance, are working with increased precision to choose their voters, with plans to recalibrate as often as every 2 years. "This gerrymandering arms race is poised to turn into a nuclear war," said Dave Wasserman, senior elections analyst with Cook Political Report. "Extreme gerrymanders could soon be even more extreme. California Democrats could eliminate every Republican in the state's House delegation, giving them a 52-0 map. Republicans could get rid of nearly every Democrat in Texas. The potential result? A congressional map that looks more like a presidential map, with winner-take-all elections in many states. That could increase the chances for minority rule and further divide an already polarized country. As President Donald Trump insists Republicans are entitled to more seats, and House Minority Leader Hakeem Jeffries, a Democrat from New York, declares maximum warfare over maps, both parties are preparing to exploit opportunities to give themselves more seats. They're twisting districts into odd shapes that string together voters from faraway regions in a way that gets away from what representation is supposed to be about, said Sean Trendy, senior election analyst for Real Clear Politics. The whole point of districts is saying that area matters and place matters, and we're just breaking that, Trendy said. None of this is normal. States long stuck to a tradition of redrawing their lines at the start of each decade after receiving census data showing how populations had shifted. Trump last year told Republican-led states to ditch that practice and carve up their states to their advantage ahead of the midterms. Democrats tried to match them but ran into obstacles. Last month, Republicans won a new chance to draw seats in their favor at the last minute when the Supreme Court hollowed out a central provision of the Voting Rights Act. The decision couldn't come at a worse time because the parties are so polarized and the parties are treating every change in election law as if it's existential, said Nathaniel Persily, a law professor at Stanford and an elections law expert. Republicans currently hold a tiny 217-212 House majority and face a difficult political environment. A handful of seats could make the difference in deciding who controls the House for the last 2 years of Trump's second term. This new approach to redistricting will allow partisans to scrutinize data after each election so they can fine-tune their gerrymanders to ensure they keep working for them. All this just further alienates Americans from democracy and makes them feel even more that the process is rigged and manipulated, said New York University law professor Richard Pildes. The situation could lead one party controlling Congress, even if it loses the national popular vote, by 5 percentage points or more. That would spark legitimacy problems, Trendy said. Here's a look at where gerrymandering fights stand and what's in store. Republicans have gained an edge in 15 districts and could soon get more. Republicans have given themselves more favorable lines in 15 districts since last year across 7 states: Alabama, Florida, Missouri, North Carolina, Ohio, Tennessee, and Texas. They're working on new maps in Louisiana and South Carolina that would likely give them one more in each state. They've taken extreme measures in some instances to ensure they can get new maps. In Alabama and Louisiana, they postponed primaries at the last moment, even though thousands of mail ballots had already been cast in Louisiana. Democrats have gained an advantage in 6 districts for 2026. Democrats have had much less success. They responded to Trump early on by persuading California voters to suspend the state's nonpartisan redistricting commission to draw 5 districts in Democrats' favor. They tried to do the same in Virginia. Virginia voters agreed to the plan to give Democrats as many as 4 more seats, but the state Supreme Court nullified the map. The Democrats gained an advantage in another district because of a Utah court ruling, bringing their national total to 6. Both sides are likely to seek new maps after the midterms. Republicans and Democrats are gearing up for new redistricting fights in 2028. Georgia Governor Brian Kemp, a Republican, has called a special legislative session for June so the GOP lawmakers can draw a new map that will give them 1 or more additional House seats in the 2028 election. In Colorado, a group aligned with Democrats is trying to get a measure on the ballot this fall that would give them 3 more House districts. And both sides are vying for more sway in state houses across the country in hopes of adopting new maps that favor them or blocking their opponents from trying to give themselves more seats. Those campaigns will intensify as 2030 approaches because every state will be required to draw a new map after the next census. Republicans have opportunities across the country. Republicans have lots of places to go in their request for more seats, starting in Mississippi. A fresh target, Mississippi Governor Tate Reeves, a Republican, promised in a recent radio interview to soon eliminate the seat of Representative Benny G. Thompson, the only Democratic House member from the state. The tenure of Congressman Benny G. Thompson reigning terror on the 2nd Congressional District is over, Reeves said. It's not a question of if, it's a question of when. Thompson, the only black member of the House from Mississippi, said he would fight back. In my state, African Americans are 38% of the population. We won't sit idly by and allow that population to go unrepresented, he said. Redrawing what they redrew. Republicans have already engaged in one round of redistricting in Alabama, Louisiana, Missouri, and Texas, but could pry more seats out of those states. Trying again. Republican state lawmakers resisted redistricting in Indiana, Kansas, Kentucky, Nebraska, and New Hampshire, and Trump's allies see those as good places to go after the midterms. In Indiana, Trump-backed primary challengers this month defeated 5 GOP state senators who opposed redistricting, a result that delivered a message to Republicans well beyond the Hoosier state. reviving a fight. A court ordered a new map for Utah last year that is expected to give Democrats one of the state's four districts this fall. Republicans are seeking ways to redraw the lines for 2028. Democrats try to fight back. Democrats aren't sitting idle. California Redux. California voters last year suspended the state's nonpartisan redistricting commission until the 2030 census, allowing Democrats to draw five more seats in their favor. State lawmakers could use that authority to give themselves an advantage in four more, setting the stage for them to potentially capture all 52 of the state's congressional districts. Ballot measures. A group aligned with Democrats is working to get measures on Colorado's ballot this fall that could give their party three more seats in the 2028 election. Democratic officials in New Jersey and New York are also eyeing ballot measures. Meanwhile, a group is trying to undo the Republicans' 2025 gerrymander in Missouri with a ballot measure this fall. Trying again. Democrats put off redrawing maps in Illinois and Maryland over the past year, but will face a new round of pressure to take up the issue next year. In Virginia, they got voter approval for a new map, but their plan was blocked by the state Supreme Court. They can pursue the idea again for 2028. Finding new turf. Democrats are trying to gain control of all levers of government in Minnesota and Wisconsin and win supermajorities in Oregon and Washington so they can draw new maps. And if Democrats don't win control of Wisconsin's legislature, groups aligned with them can continue litigation aimed at getting the state's liberal Supreme Court to approve a new map. Trump's unofficial Venezuela viceroy shapes U.S. policy, raising oversight concerns. Mauricio Claver Caron doesn't work for the U.S. government, but has an outsized role in determining the future of Venezuela. By Samantha Schmidt, Anthony Fiola, Karen DeYoung, and Samuel Oakford. Caracas. In the hours after U.S. military forces spirited away Venezuelan President Nicolas Maduro on January 3rd, Secretary of State Marco Rubio placed a call to Maduro's second-in-command, Vice President Delcy Rodriguez. Two others were also on the line. One was her brother, Jorge Rodriguez, the head of Venezuelan legislature, according to four people familiar with the call. The other was Rubio's right-hand man on Venezuela, Mauricio Claver Caron. A Florida lawyer who briefly served as special envoy to Latin America early in President Donald Trump's second term, Claver Caron, 51, has no official job in the U.S. government. But as the administration was formulating plans last fall to send Maduro into exile or capture him, Claver Caron was intimately involved by his own account and those of others. Since Maduro's removal, Claver Caron has taken on an even greater role as the unofficial U.S. Viceroy of Venezuela, helping to implement the administration's plan to work with Delcy Rodriguez and exploit the South American country's vast oil wealth. Working directly with Rodriguez, now the Trump-recognized interim president, her brother Jorge, and other officials in Caracas, Claver Caron relays instructions on behalf of Washington, according to more than 10 current and former U.S. officials, people in contact with the Venezuelan government, and other knowledgeable observers who discussed his role. Most spoke on the condition of anonymity to discuss sensitive diplomacy and the sometimes tense relationship between the two capitals. Claver Caron, usually operating by phone from his home and office in southern Florida, has been instrumental in picking winners and losers among aspiring investors as the country's long-faltering oil industry has rejuvenated, said people familiar with his dealings. Most recently, he said he vouched for Centerview Partners, a New York-based financial firm that was among many vying to be hired by the Venezuelan government to help restructure its $170 billion in debt. His business partner, Jessica Bedoya, has traveled multiple times this year to Caracas, each time meeting with Delcy Rodriguez, Bedoya said in an interview. Claver Caron, in a lengthy interview with the Washington Post, described his role in Venezuela as a connector, whose intimate knowledge of players and policy in Washington and Caracas is needed and sought by both parties. Claver Caron compared his position to that of Jared Kushner, Trump's son-in-law and negotiator in the Middle East and beyond. But, I always joke, he said, you know people say, hey, you're the Jared of Latin America? I'm like, no, Jared is the Mauricio of the Middle East. His lofty, if unofficial, position and the close hold the administration keeps on its Venezuela decision-making have raised questions about oversight in the affairs of the resource-rich nation that is emerging as a U.S. neo-colony. Under Rodriguez's interim presidency, the country has largely avoided revolutionary convulsions, while the Wild West marketplace swarms with U.S. companies and investors. Critics say his unofficial position also highlights the lack of transparency within the Trump administration between the worlds of business and diplomacy. Although the long-shuttered U.S. Embassy in Caracas has reopened, the Venezuela portfolio is handled almost exclusively by the White House, where Rubio does double duty as Trump's national security advisor, rather than the State Department, according to two U.S. officials. "For a guy who has no role in government, he plays an oversized role," said one former U.S. official familiar with Claver Caron's work. In the interview, Claver Caron didn't dispute his influence, but said he is not making policy. "I don't make decisions," he said. "That's obviously for the president and the secretary. I can just say, hey, listen, here's what I see, here's who I know, here's what I do. What do you want to do? Can it work? Can it not? Here's how you implement." Claver Caron has long been a controversial figure in Washington and Latin America. The Miami-born son of Cuban expatriates, who has a long history of opposing left-wing governments in Havana and Caracas, a background he shares with Rubio, Claver Caron emerged as an architect of the maximum pressure campaign against the Maduro government during the first Trump administration, where he served as Director of Western Hemisphere Affairs on the White House National Security Council staff. The administration cracked down on Maduro with sanctions and recognized an opposition figure as Venezuela's legitimate president. Claver Caron hurled regular threats at Maduro and his allies, insisting that their days were numbered. When the U.S.-backed opposition plotted Maduro's ouster by trying to enlist the head of Venezuela's Supreme Court, plot operatives gave Claver Caron a code name, Comeninos, or the Child Eater. The moniker reflected the view that he was enemy number one of the Maduro government. The plot collapsed in the administration, and Claver Caron ran out of time to consider pushing for Maduro's removal. Over the next 4 years, the Biden administration unsuccessfully tried to negotiate with Maduro over holding free elections in Venezuela. Ahead of the November 2020 election, Trump had pushed Latin American governments to elect Claver Caron as the first American president of the Inter-American Development Bank, but after 2 years, the bank's executive board unanimously voted to fire him. The vote reportedly followed an independent ethics investigation that found misconduct. Claver Caron declined to discuss his departure from the Inter-American Development Bank, except to say he did not violate any rules and was targeted inside the bank and smeared by the media. He said he signed a non-disclosure agreement with the bank. Back home in Florida, he co-founded a private equity firm with Bedoya, who worked for him at both the NSC and the bank, and whom he describes as his life partner. Called the LARA, L-A-R-A, Fund, the firm aims to match U.S. investors with worthy projects in Latin America. But Trump's re-election in 2024 soon brought him back into government. A month before Trump's second inauguration, the president-elect named Claver Caron to become the State Department's special envoy to Latin America, a temporary 130-day appointment that did not require Senate confirmation. He spent much of his time working on Cuba and Venezuela, both of whose governments were on Trump and Rubio's priority list as the administration declared its intent to dominate the Western Hemisphere. He also helped orchestrate the deportation of more than 230 Venezuelan migrants to a mega prison in El Salvador. Near the end of his temporary term in May last year, Claver Caron resigned and resumed his work for the LARA Fund, which he said he had left in Bedoya's hands during his temporary time in government. But in midsummer, the White House came calling again, he said, this time because the president had made some decisions of things he wanted to do in Venezuela. Claver Caron and Bedoya, whose earlier career focused on Western Hemisphere affairs at the CIA and State Department, were asked as private citizens to help find a solution to the Venezuela policy problem and present options for what a post-Maduro Venezuela could look like, Bedoya said in an interview with the Post. We provided suggestions and advice on how to pursue a brand new bilateral relationship. The result was a three-phase plan: stability, economic recovery, and political transition for a future Venezuela without Maduro. In December, when Maduro declined a U.S. offer to help arrange a comfortable third-country exile, the military mission to snatch and deposit him in a New York prison to face U.S. charges of corruption and drug trafficking was put in motion. The administration's first order of a post-Maduro business was stability. On the January 3rd call with Delcy Rodriguez, the people familiar with it said, Rodrigo and Claver Caron laid out an offer to recognize her as interim president, with her brother staying on as president of the National Assembly. But they made it clear that Washington would be calling the shots. They told the siblings if they did not cooperate with Trump's plans to run Venezuela, as the president later put it in remarks to reporters, there could be more U.S. military attacks against the Venezuelan leadership, like the one that had removed Maduro just hours before. In a news conference after Maduro's capture, Trump cited Rubio's conversation with Rodriguez and said she was essentially willing to do what we think is necessary to make Venezuela great again. He said the United States had been prepared to stage a second, much larger attack if she hadn't agreed. Asked about his previously unreported participation in the call with Rodriguez, Clavijo said, "I'm not ready to tell that story yet," and suggested posing the question to Rubio. Clavijo's extensive and unorthodox involvement in the relations between Washington

and he met with John M. Barrett before he arrived as Charge d'Affaires in April. His deep knowledge of Venezuela and high-level administration contacts, he said, allows Rubio to attend to his wider responsibilities. Delcy has Marco's number. They can talk. She can text him, Clavicaron said. But the Secretary of State has like a million issues. He's doing a lot of stuff. So at the end of the day, when the Secretary is not there, she's like, oh my God, do you think that you know whatever? And I'm like, hey, listen, let me talk to them and I'll figure it out and they'll get back to you. That is very normal. That's called two-track diplomacy, he said. The White House referred all questions about Clavicaron's role, potential conflicts of interest, and Bedoya's flights to Caracas to the State Department. The State Department did not respond to specific requests or request to interview a senior official. In an emailed statement, a State Department spokesperson said Clavicaron is an expert with contacts throughout our region and as a good U.S. citizen routinely consults and shares his perceptions with U.S. officials. But he does not currently have an official role in the Trump administration and is not acting on behalf of the United States government or issuing instructions to U.S. or foreign officials. Any insinuation of that nature is abundantly false, the spokesperson said. Clavicaron also dismissed any suggestion of a conflict, saying neither he personally nor the Lara Fund have any Venezuelan investments. Venezuela is not yet in the fund's risk profile, he said, adding, I hope one day it will be. He noted the first three deals in the works are in El Salvador, Mexico, and Paraguay. Bedoya said that the fund, which is U.S. Securities and Exchange Commission's filings, said it was seeking to raise at least $1 billion, has not yet received any investment money, but has a number of projects in the planning stage. Both Clavicaron and Bedoya said they are not paid for their work for the government. Bedoya declined to say who paid for her frequent travel to Venezuela. My role really has been to come in on strategic matters, to either reinforce a message from the White House or the State Department, or to facilitate the execution of certain activities that are a priority to Trump, she said. According to Venezuelan flight records reviewed by the Post, she was on the same chartered flight on February 12th as two Centerview executives, Matthew Pigas and Charles Abinet. The firm later finalized the contract with Venezuela for what is believed to be one of the world's largest sovereign debt default cases. Clavicaron and Bedoya said she had only hitched a ride with Centerview on a trip that also coincided with a Caracas visit by U.S. Energy Secretary Chris Wright. Bedoya said she was on a separate mission to touch base with Delcy and Jorge Rodriguez in person. In a text message, Pigas said there is absolutely no role of Mauricio Claver in our assignment. A spokesman for Centerview said that neither Clavicaron nor Bedoya were involved in the firm's pitch for the Venezuela contract, which it won because of its unique experience working on the largest sovereign debt restructurings in the world and absence any conflict of interest. Bedoya said she has met with Delcy Rodriguez every time she has traveled to Venezuela this year, including earlier this month when she went to Caracas to handle the Alex Saab transfer. Saab, a businessman who was once a close associate of Maduro, was turned over by the government in Caracas to face U.S. money laundering charges. In the months since Maduro's removal, Venezuela's interim president and her influential brother have grown increasingly uncomfortable with Clavicaron's role, according to four people familiar with their thinking. Venezuelan government officials apparently felt pressured by Clavicaron to hire Centerview, according to six people familiar with the discussions. Clavicaron adamantly insisted in a post-interview that he only assured Rodriguez, when asked, that it was a reputable U.S. firm with significant experience in Latin America. Calixto Ortega Sanchez, Venezuela's sectorial vice president for the economy, said in an emailed statement that the government had engaged with several leading financial advisory firms for its debt restructuring process. Centerview Partners, he said, distinguished itself through its deep understanding of the situation, the long-standing relationship that its senior bankers have developed with us, its impeccable track record, and the thoughtfulness of its approach. I think they're scared, said one person in close contact with Delcy and Jorge Rodriguez, but these two, they're survivors. In some ways, this is a game they know how to play. Clavicaron said his role as unofficial government liaison is winding down as the reopened U.S. Embassy adds staff and becomes more conversant with the issues. With Delcy Rodriguez, a stability nominally assured, no elections have been planned, oil is flowing again, the proceeds deposited into a Citibank account controlled by the U.S. Treasury, which in turn distributes the money to Venezuela. Trump has said that the U.S. keeps some of it, which he said has already paid for the January 3rd military operation.
Claver Corone said the Venezuela is on the cusp

0: with moving between phase one of the administration plan, stability, to phase two's economic recovery. He acknowledges that not everyone is happy with his abrupt ways and level of influence, particularly those with prior monetary interests in Venezuela that he says were robbing the country blind. But his defenders argue he should be judged on performance. Mauricio did not join government to make friends, said Pedro Borrelli, a former board member of Venezuela's state oil giant and a longtime Maduro critic. He did it in order to get things done, and his sharp elbows do most of the talking. You have to judge him on the result. Some of Texas's oldest barbecue joints close as meat prices skyrocket. Even the state's most celebrated restaurants are struggling to remain open as costs climb with no relief in sight. By Molly Hennessy Fisk. Houston. If the Texas barbecue industry had an alarm, it would be the spreadsheet that Russell Rogels uses to track the price of brisket. On a recent morning, sitting at a quiet table in his suburban restaurant, he pointed the number at the top of the column, $5.56. That's the price he pays for a pound of the most important item on any barbecue menu in Texas. Over the past year, that number has risen 28%, a reflection of the spiking meat prices that have dented the pocketbooks of average grocery store customers nationwide. Inside the kitchens of Texas's more than 3,000 barbecue purveyors, whose very existence depend on a plentiful and affordable supply of quality beef, the effect has been close to cataclysmal. Rogels, 53, grew up working in a barbecue joint and has run his own since 2001, serving some of Houston's elite and their friends, including former President George H.W. Bush, NFL veteran Gary Kubiak, and former Astros pitcher Andy Pettitte. He used to be able to offset the high wholesale cost by selling other meats and side dishes, but this year he realized that wasn't enough. So Rogels made the risky decision to raise the prices he charges customers for a brisket by $2 to $35 a pound, a 6% increase, and hoped his clientele won't defect. "This is as bad as it gets," he said of escalating beef prices. "Everybody's at risk these days. You're one bad week from closing." Rogels isn't exaggerating. The culinary crisis driven by skyrocketing meat prices has contributed to the closures of some of Texas's beloved barbecue joints. Brett's Barbecue Shop to the west of Houston, known for its barbacoa tacos, Kirby's Barbecue to the north with its signature increasingly expensive oak smoked brisket, Saber Barbecue with its Pakistani fusion sausage in Fort Worth, Right On Taco and Barbecue in East Texas. Well, that's all the time we have for today, so that concludes the Washington Post for Tuesday, May 26, 2026. My name is Bill Kennard. Have a great day.
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1: Welcome to the reading of the New York Times for Wednesday, May 13th, 2026. As a reminder, Radio Eye is a reading service intended for people who are blind or have other disabilities that make it difficult to read printed material. Your reader for today is Sherry Stewart. We'll start today's reading with the Merriam-Webster word of the day. Rectify is a verb. Rectify is a formal word meaning to correct something that is wrong. For example, we were given the wrong room key, but the hotel management quickly rectified the situation. Now we will read the headline from the front page. U.S. intelligence shows Iran retains substantial missile capabilities. Distracted and bogged down, Trump and Xi enter a summit of reduced ambitions. Inflation accelerates after weeks of war in Iran. Kennedy is driving a vast inquiry into vaccines despite his public silence. Seven busy parents share their quickest go-to dinners. How an impossible idea led to a pancreatic cancer breakthrough. Russia keeps attacking U.S. firms in Ukraine. The White House is silent. As coal rebounds, more toxic mercury is in the air. Unos dos unos, under Ducamel, classical music meets salsa. Iran's retains substantial missile capabilities. Secret new assessments say Iran has operational access to 30 of its 33 missile sites along the Strait of Hormuz, suggesting that its military remains far stronger than President Trump has asserted. The Trump administration's public portrayal of a shattered Iranian military is sharply at odds with what U.S. intelligence agencies are telling policymakers behind closed doors, according to classified assessments from early this month that show Iran has regained access to most of its missile sites, launchers, and underground facilities. Most alarming to some senior officials is evidence that Iran has restored operational access to 30 of the 33 missile sites it maintains along the Strait of Hormuz, which could threaten American warships and oil tankers transitioning the narrow waterway. People with knowledge of the assessment said they show, to varying degrees, depending on the level of damage incurred at the different sites, that the Iranians can use mobile launchers that are inside the sites to move missiles to other locations. In some cases, they can launch missiles directly from launch pads that are part of the facilities. Only three of the missile sites along the strait remain totally inaccessible, according to the assessments. Iran still fields about 70% of its mobile launchers across the country and has retained roughly 70% of its pre-war missile stockpile, according to the assessments. That stockpile encompasses both ballistic missiles, which can target other nations in the region, and a smaller supply of cruise missiles, which can be used against shorter-range targets on land or at sea. Military intelligence agencies have also reported, based on information from multiple collection streams, including satellite imagery and other surveillance technologies, that Iran has regained access to roughly 90% of its underground missile storage and launch facilities nationwide, which are now assessed to be partially or fully operational, the people with knowledge of the assessment said. The findings undercut months of public assurances from President Trump and Defense Secretary Pete Hegseth, who have told Americans that the Iranian military was decimated and no longer a threat. On March 9th, 10 days into the war, Mr. Trump told CBS News that Iran's missiles are down to a scatter and the country had nothing left in a military sense. Mr. Hegseth declared at a Pentagon news conference on April 8th that Operation Epic Fury, the joint U.S.-Israeli campaign launched on February 28th, had decimated Iran's military and rendered it combat ineffective for years to come. The intelligence describing Iran's remaining military capacity is dated less than a month after that news conference. Asked about the intelligence assessments, a White House spokeswoman, Olivia Wales, repeated Mr. Trump's previous assertions that Iran's military had been crushed. She said that Iran's government knows that its current reality is not sustainable, and that anyone who thinks Iran has reconstituted its military is either delusional or a mouthpiece for Iran's Islamic Revolutionary Guard Corps. Ms. Wales pointed to a social media post from Mr. Trump on Tuesday, declaring that it was virtual treason to suggest that Iran's military was doing well. Joel Valdez, the acting Pentagon press secretary, responded to questions about the intelligence by criticizing news coverage of the war. It is so disgraceful that the New York Times and others are acting as public relations agents for the Iranian regime in order to paint Operation Epic Fury as anything other than a historic accomplishment, he said in a statement. The new intelligence assessments suggest that Mr. Trump and his military advisors overestimated the damage that the U.S. military could inflict on Iranian missile sites and underestimated Iran's resilience and ability to bounce back. The New York Times reported last month that the U.S. officials believed that Iran could regain as much as 70% of its pre-war missile arsenal. The Washington Post reported last week on U.S. intelligence showing that Iran retained about 75% of its mobile missile launchers and about 70% of its pre-war missile stockpile. The findings underscore the dilemma Mr. Trump would face if the fragile month-old ceasefire in the conflict collapses and full-scale fighting resumes. The U.S. military has already depleted its stocks of many critical munitions, including Tomahawk cruise missiles, Patriot interceptor missiles, and precision strike and ATACMS ground-based missiles. And yet the intelligence suggests that Iran retains considerable military capability, including around the vital Strait of Hormuz. The passageway carries roughly a fifth of the world's daily oil consumption, and the U.S. Navy now maintains a near-continuous presence, transitioning and patrolling it. The U.S. military's Central Command said in a social media post on Sunday that more than 20 American warships were enforcing the blockade against Iran. If Mr. Trump ordered commanders to launch more strikes to take out or diminish the Iranian capabilities, then the U.S. military would have to dig even deeper into stocks of critical munitions. Doing so would further undercut U.S. stockpiles at a time when the Pentagon and the major arms makers are already struggling to find the industrial capacity to replenish American reserves. Mr. Trump and his advisors have repeatedly denied that U.S. munition stocks have been drained to dangerously low levels. In private, Pentagon officials have offered similar assurances to anxious European allies. Those allies have purchased billions of dollars of munitions from the United States on behalf of Ukraine, and they are concerned that those munitions will not be delivered because the U.S. military will need them to replenish its own stocks, a worry that would only intensify if the president orders a return to hostilities with Iran. In testimony on Tuesday to a House Appropriations Subcommittee, General Dan Kane, the chairman of the Joint Chiefs of Staff, said, "We have sufficient munitions for what we're tasked to do right now." The joint assault on Iran by the United States and Israel inflicted considerable damage on Iran's defenses and damaged or destroyed many strategic sites around the country. Many of Iran's senior leaders have been killed, and its economy is staggering under the pressures of the war, leaving questions about how long it can sustain its hard line on a negotiated end to the conflict and the halt on nearly all oil tanker traffic and other shipping through the Strait of Hormuz. But Iran's apparent ability to retain substantial military capacity has exacerbated concerns among U.S. allies about the wisdom of the war and the generated criticism among Mr. Trump's anti-interventionist supporters who opposed getting into the conflict in the first place. The intelligence assessments on Iran's capabilities point to the consequences of a tactical choice made by U.S. military commanders. When American forces struck Iran's hardened missile facilities, the Pentagon, faced with limited stocks of bunker-busting munitions, opted to try to seal off many of the entrances rather than trying to destroy the entire sites with all of the missiles inside, officials said, with mixed results. Some bunker busters were dropped on Iran's underground facilities, but officials said military planners faced a difficult choice and needed to be cautious in using them because they needed to preserve a certain number for U.S. operational plans for potential wars in Asia with North Korea and China. As the New York Times previously reported, the United States expended roughly 1,100 long-range stealth cruise missiles in the war, close to the total supply that remains in the American stockpile. The military also fired more than 1,000 Tomahawk missiles, roughly 10 times the number the Pentagon procures in a year, and it used more than 1,300 Patriot interceptor missiles during the war, which accounts for more than 2 years of production at 2025 rates. Replenishing these stockpiles will take years, not months. Lockheed Martin currently produces around 650 Patriot interceptors a year. The company has announced plans to ramp up production of the crucial air defense weapon to 2,000 a year. But doing so will not be easy, and the industry's ability to produce rocket motors cannot be scaled up as quickly as Mr. Trump has demanded, officials said. Sean Parnell, the chief Pentagon spokesman, said the military has everything it needs to carry out its mission. We have executed multiple successful operations across combatant commands while ensuring the U.S. military possesses a deep arsenal of capabilities to protect our people and our interests, he said in a statement to the Times. This article was written by Adam Antos, a Washington-based investigative reporter focused on national security and intelligence matters. Maggie Haberman is a White House correspondent for The Times, reporting on President Trump, and Jonathan Swan is a White House reporter for The Times. Distracted and bogged down, Trump and Xi enter a summit of reduced ambitions. The war in Iran has cast a doubt of uncertainty on both superpowers, dimming early hopes that they could begin to address the larger issues that have frayed their relationship. By David Sanger. David Sanger reported from Washington and Beijing, where he is traveling for the president's upcoming visit. He has covered five American presidents and often writes on the revival of superpower conflict. This is not how President Trump wanted to arrive in China. When he delayed his long-awaited trip to Beijing by 6 weeks, Mr. Trump was betting he would arrive in Beijing this week, having forced the Iranians to capitulate to his demands. He anticipated that by now, the shattered Iranian leadership would have agreed to turn over its nuclear stockpile, forego its atomic ambitions, and reopen the Strait of Hormuz. The message to President Xi Jinping would have been clear. Chinese declarations of a superpower in decline were premature. Instead, Mr. Trump will arrive on Wednesday, with many in China wondering how he got bogged down by a far lesser power in a war he started. Iran's nuclear stockpile is exactly where it was, still under the rumble of an American bombing raid last June. The Strait of Hormuz, through which China gets more than 30% of its oil and a bit less of its natural gas, remains closed, with no obvious plan to pry it open again. And President Trump looks, as Chancellor Friedrich Merz of Germany said 2 weeks ago, humiliated by a smaller power having entered the conflict with no truly convincing strategy. But the war is also tricky for Mr. Xi. For all of China's global ambitions, he has been unable and unwilling to come to the aid of Iran, a political power, partner, and key supplier, and has offered no plan of his own to resume the vital flow of China-bound oil and gas. The result is that this is a summit like few others. The world's two major superpowers, eager to demonstrate their dominance, are both bogged down and uncertain about how the Iran conflict will play out in the context of their struggle for military, economic, and technological dominance. The result is that the ambitions for this summit have been greatly scaled back. The honor guards and celebrations will remain intact, and Mr. Trump is bringing a dozen or so of America's most powerful business executives with him, from Elon Musk of Tesla and SpaceX to Tim Cook, the soon-to-retire chief executive of Apple, to the top executives of Citi, BlackRock, Blackstone, Boeing, and Goldman Sachs. But the early hopes that Mr. Trump will finally begin to address the larger issues that threaten to drive the two nations into a new Cold War competition are quickly fading. The Iran war has been so all-consuming at the White House that beyond trade and other economic issues, very little has been prepared in advance. The chief negotiator with China leading up to the trip here has been Secretary of Treasury Scott Bessent, evidence of how central Mr. Trump regards the bilateral trade and economic relationship. But turning to the Treasury Secretary to take the lead would have been unthinkable in most previous administrations, where the Secretary of State and the National Security Advisor, both jobs currently held by Marco Rubio, would insist on purview over the entirety of the complex relationship. For the first time since Kissinger, R. Nicholas Burns, a longtime American diplomat who was ambassador to China under President Joseph R. Biden Jr., the Secretary of State and the National Security Advisor are not driving the relationship with China. Kissinger also held both jobs. That may reflect Mr. Trump's own shifts on China after he came to the office for a second term. He ran as a China hawk, denouncing its trade practices and accusing it of stealing American jobs and intellectual property. His first national security strategy, published in 2017, described China and Russia together as challenging American power, influence, and interest, attempting to erode American security and prosperity. His second, in 2025, described them as potential partners. That shift will likely be on display this week. Administration officials concede that their Chinese counterparts have refused to talk about their remarkably rapid nuclear weapons expansion, much less the new arms control debates swirling around artificial intelligence. Early hopes for a broad trade framework that gets at the critical issues tearing at their relationship, who controls supply chains and what kind of investments each nation is willing to tolerate in the other, may get short shrift. Mr. Rubio will be along, and so will Defense Secretary Pete Hegseth, an unusual, apparently last-minute precipitant. Of course, there will be announcements on sales of billions of dollars in American soybeans, which the Chinese need to buy anyway, and doubtless billions in Boeing airplanes and parts. Mr. Xi learned early that the key to dealing productively with Mr. Trump is to start with a full order book for American goods, all the more important because the American trade deficit with China has continued to surge, propelled by China's overproduction of manufactured goods, which has prompted deflation in Beijing. As in Trump's first term, the rest of the conversation is still something of a mystery, with much left to the private meetings between Mr. Trump and Mr. Xi. Robert Hamas, who helped prepare for some of Kissinger's first meetings with the Chinese, noted this week that most of a summit's outcome should be embedded in the draft communique, meticulously crafted by senior advisors and pre-agreed by the two leaders. The purpose was to leave no room for misunderstanding or differing characterizations between the two sides in the aftermath. At the end of this week, White House officials say there may be no communique at all, aside from trade and tariffs, which are likely to dominate the summit. Here is a look at some of the most contentious issues. A growing nuclear arsenal. When the last remaining major nuclear arms control agreement, New START, expired between the United States and Russia in February, Mr. Trump said it made sense to negotiate a new treaty only if China, which now has the world's third largest nuclear arsenal and the fastest growing, was a party to a new accord. In January, in an interview with the New York Times, he said that he planned to bring that up with Mr. Xi and that the Chinese were open to the idea. They are not. White House officials say that in the lead up to the summit, China's personal private position was that the same as its public one. There is no reason to enter negotiations with Washington and Moscow until Beijing has an arsenal comparable to those of the two other powers. The United States and Russia each have about 1,550 weapons deployed, the limit under New START, but with the treaty's expiration, they are both free to expand those numbers. According to the Pentagon's public estimates, China has around 600 weapons, a number expected to rise to 1,000 by 2030 and ultimately to 1,500. Mr. Trump is likely to raise the topic, one of his senior aides reporters on Saturday, but don't expect Mr. Xi to say much. Cybersecurity and artificial intelligence. 11 years ago, President Barack Obama and Mr. Xi stood in the Rose Garden of the White House and described what amounted to a first accord between the two countries on limiting state-sponsored cyber attacks. Confrontation will lead to losses on both sides, Mr. Xi said. The impetus had been the theft of more than 20 million sensitive personnel records from the Office of Personnel Management. Yet the accord was already unraveling within 2 years as China turned to outside contractors to conduct the attacks and reserved the most sensitive operations for its Ministry of State Security. In recent times, China has embedded itself into American networks with two very different kinds of cyber intrusions. One is apparently aimed at shutting down American power grids and water supplies in case over a conflict over Taiwan, another at sophisticated espionage that bored deep into the Justice Department's secret systems, among others. Now the artificial intelligence competition between China and the United States is making the cybersecurity problem even harder. If there is any technological development that should prompt both leaders to tackle this issue, it is the sudden shock of Mythos, the Anthropic model that has not been released to the public because it is expert at finding vulnerabilities in the computer code in a matter of milliseconds, speeding up hacking. That is a deeper threat to the systems that control everything from electric grids to missile targeting systems. Mr. Trump is considering an executive order that would require all such new models to undergo a government review before they are released, a reversal of the administration's approach so far. But American experts believe a Chinese equivalent may only be months away, and the only arms control that might work in this arena is one in which the two countries work together. So far, the only agreement in recent times on artificial intelligence came between Mr. Biden and Mr. Xi, who agreed in 2024 not to allow AI products to control nuclear weapons, and that basic common-sense accord took months. Taiwan. The White House says to expect no significant changes on Washington's policy toward Taiwan, dismissing talk that Mr. Trump might be persuaded by Mr. Xi to be more explicit in opposing Taiwanese independence. Chinese officials have been urging Mr. Trump to change the wording American officials use from saying that the United States does not support Taiwan independence to actively opposing it. It is unlikely that change will happen at least in any formal way. But Mr. Chi may be counting on Mr. Trump using informal language to speak about a subject in which every word is parsed and measured. Looming over the discussions, what would happen to Taiwan Semiconductor Manufacturing Company, which makes most of the chips that go into building AI models and that power the iPhone and countless American weapons systems. Supply chains. Past generations of diplomats who dealt with China struggled with questions like how a non-market economy could integrate with a market one. Now the question is how to deal with two countries that believe they were over-dependent on each other. Mr. Trump's administration is intensifying a drive to hunt down and replace every source of Chinese supply for critical American systems, particularly weapons. That means building new sources of everything from rare earth processing to the manufacturing of many kinds of semiconductors. China is doing the same, seeking to wean itself from relying on U.S. technology. And while the two sides insist they are seeking to de-risk rather than decouple their economies, these projects are clearly intended to prepare for a day when the two nations are in a deep cold war, or a hot one. Washington's limits on sending the fastest semiconductors to China and Beijing's on rare earths mined chiefly in China could be just a start. But presidents do not usually talk supply chains, and that is unlikely to change. Gone is any pretense of solving the major structural issues at the heart of world's most important bilateral relationship. China's mercantilistic economic model, its designs on absorbing Taiwan, and its active support of U.S. adversaries such as Iran and Russia, Michael Froman, the U.S. trade representative during Mr. Obama's second term, wrote last week. As such, the summit is unlikely to alter the character and course of the U.S.-China relationship long term. It is about managing for stability, not solving outstanding concerns. This is a Times exclusive. Kennedy is driving a vast inquiry into vaccines, despite his public silence. Health Secretary Robert F. Kennedy Jr. has toned down his public criticism of vaccines under orders from the White House, but inside his department, a sprawling research effort is top priority. This article is by Christina Jewett and Cheryl Gay Stolberg. The reporters cover health policy and reported from Washington. Health Secretary Robert F. Kennedy Jr. has said little publicly about vaccines in recent months at the behest of the White House, worried that his unpopular stance will hurt Republicans in November's midterm elections. But he has not abandoned his quest for evidence that they are unsafe. Working behind the scenes, Mr. Kennedy is spearheading an intense push across health agencies under his purview for government scientists and federal data contractors to examine his long-held theory that vaccines are helping to fuel an epidemic of chronic disease, according to multiple people familiar with the effort. They said the wide-ranging inquiry is a top priority for Mr. Kennedy, who sees vaccines as a potential culprit in various neurological and autoimmune disorders, including asthma and allergies. It resurrects research into a number of ideas Mr. Kennedy has espoused, including whether vaccines are linked to autism and whether thimerosal, a preservative that has largely been removed from vaccines in the United States but remains in some flu shots, is dangerous. The effort is being led by Martin Kulldorff, a biostatistician and vaccine safety expert who rose in prominence during the pandemic as a critic of COVID restrictions and vaccine mandates, and is now the Health Department's Chief Science and Data Officer. Career scientist at the Food and Drug Administration and the Centers for Disease Control and Prevention are conducting the research alongside contractors who provide statistical expertise and access to millions of patient medical records. The initiative was described to the New York Times by six people who are close to it, all of whom insisted on anonymity because it is not public. The work is raising alarms among some vaccine scholars and critics of Mr. Kennedy, who have long accused the secretary of cherry-picking data and misinterpreting studies to claim that vaccines are unsafe and to limit their use. They fear Mr. Kennedy will use the findings to further erode confidence in vaccines, which the World Health Organization estimates saved 154 million lives over the past half century. Mr. Kennedy, who came into office saying he would do nothing to discourage people from getting vaccinated, has already taken steps to scale back the number of vaccines children receive. Public health experts complain that by spending money on issues that have already been thoroughly studied, he is taking funds away from research that might answer the very questions he is asking, including what causes autism. It just demonstrates that no matter what the general tone is about vaccines, whether we talk about them or not, the secretary is going to continue to try and look at the data and analyze it in a way that will help support the conclusions that he's already made, said Dr. Daniel Jernigan, who oversaw vaccine safety at the CDC until he resigned in August. And that, to me, is a real problem. Andrew Nixon, a spokesman for Mr. Kennedy, said in a statement that the effort reflected Mr. Trump's dedication to advancing gold standard vaccine research that will enable policymakers to better understand vaccine safety and efficacy and to assess how vaccine exposure, timing, and patterns affect health across the lifespan. Mr. Nixon said the work would inform vaccine recommendations, address critical gaps identified by scientific and medical organizations, including the Institute of Medicine, and strengthen public trust in public health. He said the initiative also involved the National Institutes of Health and universities. It remains unclear what the effort will cost and whether it is supplanting other routine government vaccine surveillance. A former plaintiff's lawyer, Mr. Kennedy, has long said that he wants to build a body of scientific evidence on the harms of vaccines and environmental exposures, which he believes are behind an epidemic of chronic disease. That evidence, he has said, will lay the groundwork for legal action. That's how you really change policy, Mr. Kennedy said in a podcast as a presidential candidate in 2024. He added, I'm going to provide that enough science, sufficient science, on each one of these exposures and each one of these injuries to show who's causing what and hold them responsible in court. During a day-long meeting on the new vaccine research initiative in late February, officials from the Health Department and the CDC gathered to discuss specific studies and methods, including a look at the overall effect of the childhood vaccine schedule. Representatives from major health systems such as Kaiser Permanente were also at the table, given their role in allowing the CDC access to vast troves of data through its vaccine safety data link system. As part of the new effort, Mr. Kennedy has tasked some government scientists with studying the health status of vaccinated children compared with those who were not vaccinated. Mr. Kennedy co-authored a book, Vax, Unvax, Let the Science Speak, calling for such studies which he believes will prove harm from vaccines. Researchers say that such comparison studies would be riddled with pitfalls. Vaccinated children are more likely to receive medical care than those who are unvaccinated and are thus more likely to receive additional medical diagnoses that could be wrongly attributed to vaccines. Mr. Kennedy is also asking for a group to undertake new studies looking at the link between vaccines and autism. The project is also looking at the question of harm from thimerosal, a mercury-based vaccine preservative, according to people close to the effort. The preservative has been thoroughly studied and found to be unrelated to autism, but Mr. Kennedy has remained concerned about it and has rescinded federal recommendations for flu vaccines that contain thimerosal. Through the CDC alone, the cost of the project is estimated at $40 million to $50 million, according to a person familiar with the matter. The project is being overseen by Mr. Kennedy and Stephanie Speer, his closest advisor. Mr. Kennedy's new senior counselor for public health, Dr. Sarah Brenner, a veteran of the FDA who has voiced skepticism of vaccines, is expected to propel the studies forward in her new role, according to people familiar with the plan. The new vaccine initiative is not the first time the secretary has waged a behind-the-scenes effort to study vaccine safety. Last year, Mr. Kennedy faced significant pushback within federal agencies and from Congress when he deployed David Geyer, whose vaccine research is considered deeply flawed, to dig into vaccine safety data to explore some of the secretary's long-standing concerns. Mr. Kennedy's team put pressure on CDC officials, including Dr. Jernigan, who delayed Mr. Geyer. When Mr. Kennedy ousted Susan Monterez, the agency's director, Dr. Jernigan and other CDC leaders quit. Within the CDC and FDA, scientists have registered some relief that Dr. Keldorf, a pioneer in methods to examine vaccine safety, is leading the new inquiry. He worked on research that was groundbreaking in 2009 to monitor the safety of the H1N1 flu vaccine as it was being rolled out. The team he worked with found a slightly elevated rate of Guillain-Barré syndrome, an autoimmune condition associated with some vaccines. Martin has been known for decades as a top-notch vaccine safety scientist, said Daniel Salmon, a Johns Hopkins University vaccine researcher who worked with Dr. Keldorf on a vaccine data system that predated one the FDA now uses. Some scientists who worked with Dr. Keldorf in the past, though, wonder if the even-handed biostatistician they once knew changed during the pandemic. They point to a federal document co-authored by Dr. Keldorf justifying sharp limitations on vaccines recommended to children in the United States, saying it left out reams of studies supporting flu and hepatitis B vaccines for infants and children. In 2024, Dr. Keldorf joined Mr. Kennedy in litigation against Merck, the makers of Gardasil, a vaccine for the human papillomavirus, earning $400 per hour as an expert witness, court records show. Merck, the vaccine's maker, challenged Dr. Keldorf's standing as an expert based on his prior research finding that the vaccine was safe. Dr. Keldorf did not respond to a request for comment, and the health department did not respond to a request to make him available. Mr. Kennedy and Ms. Speer also did not respond to requests for comment. The CDC and the FDA already devote considerable effort to investigating vaccine safety, using a number of databases and research methods. But Mr. Kennedy's fellow vaccine critics find fault with the studies. They include Retsef Levi, a professor of operations management at the Massachusetts Institute of Technology, who focuses on risk management and the health industry, and also serves as Mr. Kennedy's hand-picked panel of CDC vaccine advisors. Many of them have serious methodological flaws, Dr. Levi said. Mr. Kennedy began raising questions about vaccine safeties about 20 years ago and became a champion for mothers of children with autism who blamed the condition on vaccines. People familiar with his thinking say he still feels deeply committed to those women and cannot reconcile their often heartbreaking stories with the vast body of research that discounts a link. For parents who believe vaccines have harmed their children, Mr. Kennedy is fulfilling a major promise. Katie Wright, whose 24-year-old son has autism, who got to know Mr. Kennedy through her advocacy for parents who questioned the safety of vaccines, said more research is necessary to restore trust in childhood immunization. There's been tremendous pushback, they say. Well, the research has been done, Ms. Wright said. Well, you know what? A lot of families are concerned. I don't understand the fear of delving deeper into safety research. As Health Secretary, Mr. Kennedy has demonstrated an unorthodox view of what makes for reliable findings about vaccines. He dismissed a major vaccine study of 1.2 million Danish children over 24 years as a deceitful propaganda stunt for failing to highlight a subset of about 50 children who were more likely to have gotten Asperger's syndrome, a diagnosis previously applied to high-functioning people with autism after getting vaccines. In the language of vaccine science, such findings are considered symbol and signal to be examined in more depth. Dr. Catherine Edwards, a Vanderbilt University expert in vaccinology, said she was concerned that the selective attention to such signals could be used to further erode the confidence that people have in vaccines. Mr. Kennedy has also made hasty changes to vaccine policy, often with minimal scientific justification for decision-making. Among these pivots was an overhaul in January of vaccine recommendations, reducing the number of immunizations for American children to 10 from 17. Though the plan was held up in court, Dr. Edwards said it portends a scenario where the findings of a certain effort get a big splash in the media or drive new policies before scientists can understand the reasoning. What they've done is also worrisome, she said, because there have been so many things that haven't been open and transparent. Inflation accelerates after weeks of war in Iran. Article by Lydia DePillis. The Consumer Price Index rose 3.8% in April from a year earlier as higher energy costs replaced tariffs as the driver of higher prices for Americans. Consumer prices in the United States rose at the fastest rate since May 2023 last month, as sharp increases in energy costs caused by the war in the Middle East made life more expensive for American consumers. The Consumer Price Index rose 3.8% in April from a year earlier, the Labor Department reported on Tuesday, up from a 2.4% increase before the conflict started in February, and a 3.3% increase in March. The increase was driven largely by energy prices, up 3.8% just since the previous month and nearly 18% from a year earlier. But the core index, stripping out volatile food and energy prices, also rose 2.8% over the year in April, up from 2.6% in March. I'm looking for anything where I can say, here's some relief, and that's just not very easy to do in this report, said Michael Reed, chief U.S. economist at RBC Capital Markets. Generally, inflation is moving in the wrong direction. The Federal Reserve tends to look past swings in energy costs, as they are generally expected to recede before translating into underlying inflation. But the hotter-than-expected measure will weaken the case for cutting interest rates this year, just as President Trump's pick for Fed chair, Kevin Warsh, takes over from Jerome Powell. After the strong jobs report last week, many analysts have already moved back to their forecast for cuts into 2027. As the heat from Mr. Trump's tariffs has faded from inflation readings this year, shortages of commodities blocked from transiting through the Strait of Hormuz are taking its place as a pressure on prices. Average gasoline prices are above $4.50 per gallon, according to AAA, while diesel prices have nearly doubled. Higher fuel costs are bleeding into prices for airline fares, which rose 2.8% in April, as well as goods that get to market in a diesel-fueled truck or on a boat. Grocery costs rose 2.9% since last April, driven largely by the price of beef, which has been rising for over a year because of smaller cattle herds. Tomato prices have risen nearly 40% from a year ago because of a combination of tariffs, severe weather affecting crop yields, and higher fuel costs. A statistical quirk also pushed up the index as federal surveys caught up from government shutdown last fall. Unable to collect housing data on its normal schedule, the Bureau of Labor Statistics had to wait until April, masking what might have been a swift deceleration, giving cooling rents and home prices. Rents and the pressure measure of costs for people who own their own home both rose 3.3% over the year, up from an annual increase of 3% for the previous 3 months. Data issues aside, there may be some real market dynamics at play. RealPage, an apartment data platform, estimates that asking rents have been rising for the past 4 months after declining through 2025. A few items kept the goods category from rising further, most notably used cars and trucks, which have fallen 2.7% since last April. Prices for appliances and medical care commodities also dropped last month, but apparel and sporting goods continue to grow and are up 4.2 and 3.9% over the year, respectively. Business leaders also see the higher costs filtering into prices. Chief executives surveyed quarterly by the Cleveland Fed on average see inflation running at 3.7% over the next year, the highest expectation since last April, after Mr. Trump imposed sweeping tariffs on most of the rest of the world. After the Supreme Court overturned that subset of tariffs, the average overall tariff rate stands at about 11%, according to the Yale Budget Lab, before taking into account how consumers have gravitated towards goods subject to lower tariffs. A Federal Reserve analysis recently found that 2025 tariffs had been fully passed through to customer prices, but it did not take into account subsequent tariff changes. Consumers have registered their disapproval with higher prices as well through record low economic sentiment measures and deeply negative approving ratings for Mr. Trump's handling of the economy. Compounding their dissatisfaction, income growth has slowed. As of last month, when average hourly earnings rose 3.6% from a year earlier, prices are now increasing faster than wages. With productivity rising at a brisk pace, the share of national income that goes to workers has sunk to its lowest point on record, and the personal savings rate is as low as it's been since the pandemic recession. Businesses are not passing along those productivity gains to labor, said Chris Hodge, chief U.S. economist with the investment bank Natixis. Since Americans' bank accounts have been drained in recent years, they are likely to cut back on discretionary purchases if energy prices remain high. That's obviously not good for consumer purchasing power, but it is good for inflation dynamics, Mr. Hodge said. Lydia DePillis reports on the American economy for The Times. Impossible Idea Offers Hope in Treating Pancreatic Cancer by Gina Colada and Rebecca Robbins. Pancreatic cancer is one of the most dire diagnoses in medicine. There are few available treatments, and they do little to help. For decades, experimental drugs flopped in trials. Many researchers believed the biological obstacles could not be surmounted. In what seems the blink of an eye, all that has changed. A drug nearing regulatory approval, derazantinib, is the first to substantially extend the lives of patients with pancreatic cancer. It works by targeting a cellular protein that fuels not just nearly all of the pancreatic tumors, but also many lung and colon cancers. Those three are the leading causes of cancer deaths. Now some scientists predict that the approach could wind up being the most significant advance in cancer treatment in 15 years. Since the arrival of immunotherapy. The long scientific journey that led to the drug is a triumph of both public and private research, funding succeeding only after decades of false starts and dashed hopes, and the unraveling of conventional wisdom that turned out to be completely wrong. Every time there was an advance, it led to another dumping of dogma and finding out that what everybody assumed was true was actually not true, said Adrienne Cox, a researcher at the University of North Carolina. Scientists long ago identified their target, a smooth-surfaced protein inside cells called KRAS,

into a drug using a novel approach that glues molecules together to grab and shut down the crash. And now that the protein targeting strategy shows promise, multiple companies have jumped into the fray. Dozens of similar drugs are now being tested for cancers of the pancreas, lung, and colon. The drug that opened the floodgates, Diraxonrafib, has been fast-tracked for review by the Food and Drug Administration and could win approval later this year. Until then, the agency has signed off on a plan by Revolution Medicines, the small Silicon Valley company developing the drug, to offer early access to some patients. The pills, 3 taken daily, are not a cure. Eventually, Diraxonrafib stops working. Many patients do not respond, and it has side effects that can be harsh, including rash, diarrhea, fatigue, nausea, and raw split fingertips. Until now, however, patients with pancreatic cancer have typically been offered grueling chemotherapy that does little to extend their lives. A gland deep in the abdomen, the pancreas, helps regulate blood sugar and digestion. Only 3% of patients with cancer that has spread to distant parts of their body are still alive after 5 years. The disease kills more than 50,000 Americans a year. Revolution tested Diraxonrafib in a late-stage clinical trial in patients who had metastatic cancer and had already tried chemotherapy. For these patients, further treatment was viewed as a Hail Mary. Patients who received the drug lived for a median for over 13 months, compared with less than 7 months for patients who had chemotherapy, the company said in a news release. Researchers will present the findings at a major cancer conference in Chicago later this month. The study has not yet been published in a peer-reviewed medical journal. Scientists say the drug could turn out to be cancer's equivalent of breaking the 4-minute mile. It's the beginning, not the end, said Dr. Elizabeth Jaffe, a pancreatic cancer researcher at Johns Hopkins University. The greasy ball. The usual methods for finding a new treatment were not going to work for pancreatic cancer. A typical way for a drug to work is by binding to a pocket on the surface of a crucial protein, like rock climber finding a crack in a cliff surface in order to disable it. But CRAS, the greasy ball, had no obvious places where a drug could attach. It was in the early 1980s that researcher at MIT and Harvard discovered that human cancers could be caused by mutations in a family of genes called rash genes. One of them was the CRAS gene. The CRAS gene helps cells regulate growth. It directs cells to make proteins that share its name, CRAS proteins that are switched on when a cell needs to replicate. Most of the time, the protein is in the off position. The cancer-causing gene mutations, however, leave CRAS proteins stuck in the on state. Once scientists identified the CRAS gene's role in cancer, there was a surge of activity among drug companies hoping to develop drugs targeting RAS proteins. They failed spectacularly. Everyone ran away from CRAS, said Channing Durr, a pioneering CRAS researcher who is now at the University of North Carolina. Very prominent members of the field argued, this is lunacy. This is crazy. Kevin Scohot, a scientist at the University of California, San Francisco, was not convinced. He had an idea. Maybe the greasy ball wasn't as smooth and impenetrable as everyone thought. He spent 5 years screening 500 molecules until finally he found a crack in the CRAS protein into which one of his molecules wedged. It didn't become a drug, but it was the first sign that maybe naysayers were wrong to think the CRAS protein was undruggable. Dr. Chicot republished his landmark findings in 2013. His work re-energized the field, and he later joined Revolution as an academic co-founder and advisor. Around the same time, Greg Verdine, a scientist at Harvard, was starting a company that would look for creative ways to target proteins, including CRAS. He wondered if there were any molecules in nature that could get around the myriad challenges of binding to CRAS protein. Nature, it turned out, had made what he called molecular glues, which can stick together two proteins that would normally never attach to each other. His thought was to custom design a molecular glue to disable CRAS.
at the company he called Warp Drive Bio.

0: Dr. Verdeen and his team developed a strategy to stick a drug onto another protein in the cell, psychophilin, and then use the larger combined surface to wrap around CRAS and shut it down. Then the drug would drift away, moving on to attack another CRAS protein. Together, Dr. Chocott and Dr. Verdeen's research showed that the greasy ball could be conquered after all. In 2018, Revolution, a small company that had been focused on drugs to fight infections, acquired Warp Drive and expanded on its work. Revolution's chemists took a bold approach to designing a compound, surprising company leaders. Their drug hit CRAS proteins when they were in the on state, both in healthy and cancerous cells, switching the on state to off. Similar approaches in animal experiments had killed mice. "We were nervous about that from the beginning," said Dr. Goldsmith, Revolution's chief executive. "But we started shrinking tumors in animals and seeing that the animals seemed to be just fine." This concludes the reading of the New York Times for today. Your reader for today has been Sherry Stewart. If you have any questions, comments, or suggestions concerning this program, please feel free to call us at 859-422-6390. 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
1: "Completely weaponized," Mr. Whatley told Fox News on Friday. "It went after the president. It went after his allies. That can absolutely never happen again." Many Republicans have come to accept Mr. Trump's seemingly selfish moves, whether it is his warm praise for Mayor Zohran Mamdani of New York City, undercutting Republican efforts to cast Mr. Mamdani as a scary socialist boogeyman, or his pardon late last year of Representative Henry Cuellar of Texas, helping one of the Democratic Party's most embattled incumbents. In January, Mr. Trump attacked his party's most vulnerable Senate incumbent, Susan Collins of Maine, saying that she should never be elected to office again after she voted with Democrats and a handful of other Republicans to curtail Mr. Trump's war powers after he took military action against Venezuela. It is a remark that Democrats could deploy this fall to depress Republican turnout in a Senate contest that could determine control of the chamber. Taylor Budovich, who was a White House deputy chief of staff for Mr. Trump last year, dismissed concerns that the president was undercutting midterm candidates as needless hand-wringing. "People get wrapped around the political axle of what did Trump say today," Mr. Budovich said, ticking through some of Mr. Trump's policy accomplishments, such as last year's tax cuts. "The outcome of the midterms will be dictated by the consequential actions that the president has taken throughout the country and around the world." What Mr. Trump has been prioritizing of late, however, has been more than even some loyal Republicans had bargained for. He is the builder-in-chief, plowing ahead on construction of the new White House ballroom, painting the Lincoln Memorial reflecting pool on the National Mall, pressing forward with a triumphal arch to be built along the Potomac River, and transforming a public golf course in Washington into a championship-level course. He is the self-promoter-in-chief, with his administration putting his face inside passports on currency, on banners outside federal buildings, and on national park passes. At the same time, Mr. Trump has been disdainful of discussions about affordability, even as polls show that the economy is the top concern for voters. In the recent New York Times Siena poll, only 28% of respondents said that they approved of Mr. Trump's handling of the cost of living. A remarkable 77% of crucial independent voters disapproved. On Friday, the University of Michigan said that its Consumer Sentiment Index, a survey that dates back to 1952, had fallen to an all-time low. The average price of gas on Sunday was about $4.52 per gallon, according to AAA, up from $3.19 a year ago. When Mr. Trump has waded more directly into politics, it has been to the frustration of many Republicans, including his endorsement on Tuesday of Ken Paxton, the MAGA-aligned challenger to Senator John Cornyn of Texas, whose nomination Republicans have said for months could put the Senate seat in play. Republican officials have warned that they might have to spend $100 million to lift Mr. Paxton, who has been dragged down by past scandals, including his impeachment over corruption charges and a messy divorce from his wife. The primary runoff between Mr. Paxton and Mr. Cornyn is on Tuesday. The combination of Mr. Trump's Paxton endorsement, the defeat of Senator Bill Cassidy of Louisiana in a primary last weekend, and Mr. Trump's insistence on the $1.8 billion fund to potentially benefit his allies have unusually ruptured his relationship with Senate Republicans. It's his decision, Senator John Thune, the Republican majority leader, said at the Capitol last week after Mr. Trump backed Mr. Paxton.
2: This program is intended for a print-impaired audience and is brought to you by Mind's Eye.
3: Hi, I'm Mickey Vandeleau, and this is USA Today, dated Friday, May 22nd. Let's get started. Kyle Busch death, what we know about legends passing. Victoria Hernandez, USA Today. Kyle Busch died on Thursday, May 21st, at the age of 41. The NASCAR legend was hospitalized earlier in the week with what the Motorsport Series and his family called a severe illness. He did not recover. Tributes poured in from across social media to honor the two-time NASCAR Cup Series champion, husband, father, and friend. Busch's former rival, Dale Earnhardt Jr., was among those who mourned the loss of the Richard Childress Racing driver, who was known as Rowdy. Our entire NASCAR family is heartbroken by the loss of Kyle Busch, Busch's family, NASCAR, and RCR said in a joint statement. A future Hall of Famer, Kyle was a rare talent, one who comes along once in a generation. He was fierce, he was passionate, he was immensely skilled, and he cared deeply about the sport and fans. Throughout a career that spanned more than two decades, Kyle set records in National Series wins, won champions at NASCAR's highest level, and fostered the next generation of drivers as an owner in the Truck Series. His sharp wit and competitive spirit sparked a deeply emotional connection with race fans of every age, creating the proud and loyal Rowdy Nation. Here's what we know about Busch's passing. Kyle Busch's cause of death. Kyle Busch's cause of death is not immediately known. The racing star was hospitalized this week with a severe illness. He was preparing to race in the Coca-Cola 600, which is on Sunday, May 24th. Earlier this month, he was heard on team radio at Watkins Glen talking with the team doctor and was battling a sinus cold. The Associated Press reported that Busch was testing in the Chevrolet racing simulator in Concord, North Carolina on Wednesday when he became unresponsive and was transported to a hospital in Charlotte. What illness did Kyle Busch die from? It is not known at this time what illness Kyle Busch died from. NASCAR said he was hospitalized this week ahead of the Coca-Cola 600 with a severe illness. He did not recover. At Watkins Glen on May 10th, Fox Sports noted during its broadcast that he had been fighting a sinus cold. He radioed into his team to have the track doctor meet him after that race, but he did not elaborate why. He still finished eighth, his best result for the 2026 season. Christy Ackert. Who paid tribute to Kyle Busch? Tributes poured in from across social media to mourn the death of Kyle Busch. Fellow drivers, the teams he raced for, and even his former rival, Dale Earnhardt Jr., reflected on the two-time NASCAR Cup Series champion's legacy. Kyle and I had a really challenging existence for many years, but we luckily took the time to figure out our differences, and that was something he instigated with a conversation in his bus around how we each managed our racing teams. Earnhardt Jr. wrote in the next post, I was super eager for us to get on better terms, but it was he who made the effort for that to be possible. We did some media together, also to laugh through some of the things we put each other through many years ago. Who will replace Kyle Busch at the NASCAR Coca-Cola 600? Kyle Busch was preparing to race in the NASCAR Coca-Cola 600 this weekend, part of the greatest day in motorsport with the Indy 500 before he was hospitalized and passed away. Since Busch will not be competing, Richard Childress Racing is calling up Austin Hill, Busch's backup from the O'Reilly Auto Parts Series, for the Cup Series race in Charlotte. His most recent win came in February at Daytona International Speedway. Per Hill's bio on the NASCAR website, it was his 15th career win in NASCAR's second-tier series and his 11th drafting-style win, which added to his series record for the most drafting-style victories previously held by Dale Earnhardt Sr. and Tony Stewart. Andres Soto. Trump may release tax returns post-audit. Critics are skeptical. Josh Meyer, USA Today. Washington. President Donald Trump's long-running explanation for not releasing his tax returns was upended on May 19th when Acting Attorney General Todd Blanche issued a Justice Department document that effectively shut down any existing Internal Revenue Service audits, investigations, and enforcement actions against Trump, his family, and his sprawling business empire. Since his 2016 campaign, Trump has declined to follow the tradition of U.S. presidents releasing tax returns, saying he couldn't do so because of ongoing IRS audits. "I may even release my current returns," Trump told reporters May 20th when stepping off Air Force One at Joint Base Andrews in Maryland, when asked about the agreement between the president and his own administration. Megan Faulkner, communications director for the watchdog group Citizens for Responsibility and Ethics in Washington, called on Trump to release his taxes now that the audits have shut down. Donald Trump has previously claimed that an ongoing audit prevented him from releasing his tax returns, and now that the IRS has agreed not to audit him, he's seemingly free to release him by his own standard, Faulkner told USA Today. "He absolutely should release his taxes, as every president except him has for the last 50 years. But Trump has said he will release the returns before, and whether he actually will now is unclear." What do the White House and Trump Organization say? The White House told USA Today on May 21st that it had no comment on whether or when Trump might release past tax returns, while also disclosing exclusively that the president and Vice President J.D. Vance have not yet filed their 2025 tax returns. The president and vice president requested and received a 45-day extension in order to compile the necessary financial information and complete the report, a White House official told USA Today, on the condition of anonymity because they were not authorized to speak publicly. "This has been done previously as well," the official said, but did not provide details when asked. The White House referred USA Today to the president's statement to reporters about how he might release his current returns and to the Trump Organization, which oversees Trump's sprawling and growing real estate empire and other businesses. Alan Garten, the Trump Organization's executive vice president and chief legal officer, did not immediately return a request for comment. The DOJ deal accompanied Trump dropping a recently filed $10 billion lawsuit against the IRS for releasing some of his tax data, which was leaked to the New York Times, showing that he paid only $750 in federal income taxes in 2016 and in 2017. It also includes a $1.776 billion fund that could compensate the president's allies and others deemed by a commission to have been unfairly targeted by the federal government, potentially including those who attacked the Capitol on January 6, 2021. "I won't be holding my breath." Some good government advocates are skeptical that Trump will release his returns, given all of his excuses in the past, including during the 2016 and 2020 presidential campaigns. "Given Trump's commitment to stonewalling and blocking transparency into his finances, I won't be holding my breath," Faulkner said. "Of course, I'd love to be surprised and have Americans get the overdue transparency they deserve." Before launching his 2016 presidential campaign, Trump said he would absolutely release his tax returns if he ran for president. During the Republican primary, he vowed to provide his very big, very beautiful returns, even hinting that he might provide the public with comprehensive financial records of his many companies. Over the years, Trump has offered various reasons for not releasing the information, especially that his lawyers told him not to because of IRS audits. At one point, he said voters would not be interested because there's nothing to learn from them. Trump told reporters in 2016 that his tax rate is none of your business and that he had paid substantial taxes while declining to provide specifics. And he boasted that he fights very hard to pay as little tax as possible. In more recent campaigns, Trump offered similar excuses for not releasing his tax information. Trump has always been free to release his taxes despite audits. Biden administration IRS Commissioner Danny Werfel told USA Today that while this type of audit immunity that's contemplated is unprecedented, it's not clear whether it creates an incentive or disincentive for Trump to actually release his tax returns. "Presidents are not legally required to release their taxes. It's just more common practice that has been followed by most presidents, especially in recent decades," Werfel said. The IRS had said that those undergoing audits are not prohibited from releasing their tax returns. Is Trump trying to hide IRS audits, saying he might owe $100 million? Some tax experts are skeptical about whether Trump will release his tax details because a bombshell New York Times investigation in 2020 that said Trump could owe as much as $100 million in unpaid back taxes and interest. In September 2020, as Trump was campaigning for re-election, the Times reported that he had paid only $750 in federal income taxes each in 2016 and 2017. He had paid no income taxes at all in 10 of the previous 15 years, largely because he reported losing much more money than he made, the Times reported, citing Trump tax return data and tax returns filed with the IRS that he had long sought to keep private. A decade-long audit battle with the IRS over the legitimacy of a $72.9 million tax refund that he claimed and received after declaring huge losses was also hanging over Trump. An adverse ruling, the newspaper wrote, could cost him more than $100 million. Given that reporting, Democratic Representative Mike Levin of California said Trump's settlement of his IRS lawsuit is the most corrupt thing I've ever seen from an American president. Where in the hell are my Republican colleagues? Levin said in a May 21st ex post. Blanche, Trump's former personal defense lawyer, defended the deal and dismissed the Times report from 2020 as not true and the definition of completely made up fake news without providing any information to rebut the paper's reporting. The unsurprising fact that an existing president of the United States does not have to go through more and more audits, which has been happening for years and years and years, in exchange for settling, shouldn't surprise the American people, Blanche told CNN on May 20th. It shouldn't surprise Congress. Inside Stephen Colbert's Late Show Finale, What You Didn't See. Ralphie Aversa and Brian Alexander, USA Today. New York City. For fans inside the Ed Sullivan Theater, the final taping of The Late Show with Stephen Colbert on Thursday, May 21st, was TV history unfolding before their eyes, and then it was history repeating itself. Departing host Stephen Colbert joined Paul McCartney on stage to sing the Beatles' classic Hello, Goodbye to end the final show in sensational fashion. Colbert loved the moment so much that he called for an encore, according to audience member Ray Lingenfelter from Eugene, Oregon. They actually did that take twice, which you might also not see on TV, but Stephen got so excited that he said, you don't get to sing with the Beatles every day. Lingenfelter tells USA Today. So he sent everyone back into position one, and they did the song again a second time. The cameos during Colbert's last show. During the live taping, Colbert was greeted by an all-star lineup that included Ryan Reynolds, Elvis Costello, Paul Rudd, and former bandleader John Batiste. There was a lot of emotion, Batiste said after exiting the building as he waved to fans and jumped into a waiting SUV. It was a very sentimental show, adds Lingenfelter. There were a lot of cameos. A lot of people popped up. Steve Hannis from Mountaintop, Pennsylvania, said he drove to New York City thinking that McCartney would be a final guest. I didn't have any inside information. Everything added up to me to make sense, notes Hannis, adding that everyone went crazy when McCartney stepped out from backstage. After Hello Goodbye, Hannah said the assembled band started jamming to a new song with the made-up lyrics, We Love You, Stephen Baby. And later on, McCartney was handed a trumpet for When the Saints Come Marching In, led by New Orleans-born Batiste. Following the taping, there were sentimental speeches. After the finale had ended, Late Show colleagues like bandleader Louis Cato gave some very sentimental speeches, said Lingenfelter. He is Stephen's true friend who said that behind the scenes, Colbert is this remarkable person, Lingenfelter says. And that's not something he has seen a lot and he had seen a lot in the entertainment industry. Lingenfelter has seen a taping of The Late Show before, but it was nothing like the historic TV finale. Only 20% of the show seemed normal, said Lingenfelter. They were throwing a celebration. They were all very excited to be here and do it for so long. But you could tell some of their jokes about getting canceled became a bit more pointed because they didn't want to go. Fuming at Trump over slush fund, Senate GOP skips town without passing ICE bill. Zachary Schirmelli, USA Today, Washington. Fuming about President Donald Trump's nearly $1.8 billion Justice Department fund that could compensate his allies, Senate Republicans derailed a massive immigration enforcement bill and left town until early June. Unease about the so-called anti-weaponization fund reached a fever pitch during a Thursday morning meeting with Acting Attorney General Todd Blanche. The DOJ's top lawyer was summoned to the Capitol to assuage lawmakers' concerns with what Democrats have characterized as a slush fund that may dole out money to individuals involved in the insurrection on January 6, 2021. So the nation's top law enforcement official is asking for a slush fund to pay people who assault cops, Senate Mitch McConnell, Republican from Kentucky, said in a statement after the gathering, "Utterly stupid, morally wrong. Take your pick." Senate Republicans emerged stone-faced from the huddle with Blanche, Trump's former personal attorney. Before long, they decided to go home, punting on a months-in-the-making budget vote to infuse federal immigration enforcement agencies with more than $70 billion. Trump initially ordered congressional Republicans to pass that funding by June 1st. The new delay means they've all but abandoned his deadline. Obviously, our members have very legitimate questions. Senate Majority Leader John Thune, Republican from South Dakota, said, acknowledging that GOP senators want to make sure the DOJ fund is fenced in appropriately. It makes everything way harder than it should be, he later said. The abrupt decision was a glaring sign of intensifying acrimony between Senate Republicans and the White House. Senator Bill Cassidy, Republican from Louisiana, and Senator John Cornyn, Republican from Texas, have become freer agents in the GOP conference after Cassidy lost his reelection campaign and Trump refused to endorse Cornyn, angering many of his longtime colleagues. The president also backed Cassidy's primary opponent, preventing him from advancing to a runoff and turning him into a lame duck senator until January. It all happened amid the sudden creation of the DOJ's controversial fund, of which Thune immediately said he was not a big fan. The backlash is already jeopardizing the president's legislative agenda in a midterm election year that will determine the success of the rest of his second term. They're stuck. They're flummoxed. Senate Minority Leader Chuck Schumer, Democrat from New York, said of Republicans, and it's a spectacle. DOJ tries to quell senators. As Republican senators prepared to vote on immigration enforcement funding this week, some of them began eyeing the budget bill as a potential legislative vehicle to slap guardrails on the DOJ fund. Others, including Senator Rick Scott, Republican from Florida, were opposed to that push. "Why we're doing anything else is beyond me," he said. In an effort to quell the Republican unrest, the Justice Department sent a memo to lawmakers outlining restrictions on the so-called anti-weaponization fund. In the memo obtained by USA Today, the agency said that even members of Congress themselves could be able to receive taxpayer money through the fund. Eligible Americans could also potentially include Americans whose online speech has been censored at the behest of the government, parents silenced at school boards, senators whose records were secretly subpoenaed, churchgoers targeted by the FBI, and so on. Quarterly reports about which Americans have received relief will be created and shared with Congress, the memo says, but with redactions. The fund will cease processing claims in 2028 and deliver any leftover money back to the federal government. The memo did little to ease GOP concerns. The tense meeting ended with no concrete compromise between Trump administration officials and lawmakers. "This is going to be a leadership call," said Senator Roger Marshall, Republican from Kansas. Kyle Busch's last tweet will break your heart. Nick Brinkerhoff, USA Today. Kyle Busch was one of NASCAR's great legends. Was. It's that keyword that changes the tone completely and makes the rest hard to come to terms with. The two-time NASCAR Cup Series champion tragically passed away on May 21st at the age of 41 following a battle with a severe illness. Busch was rushed to the hospital earlier in the day, according to his family. And as tributes poured out all over social media, it's important to remember that his family is hit the hardest. NASCAR fans might have known the driver for his aggressive style and moxie outside of the car, but his two kids, Brexton and Lennox, knew him as just their father. And Samantha, his wife, knew him as a husband. It was just on May 18th that Busch was tweeting a birthday message to his son, Brexton, who is starting a racing journey of his own. "We hope you have some tissues nearby. Happy birthday, at Brexton Busch," Busch wrote on X. "Your mom and I are so proud of you, who you're turning out to be. You're the best kid on and off the track. You amaze us every day. Keep doing what you're doing, and there's no limit to what you'll accomplish. Love you, buddy." The 11-year-old began racing in 2020, following in the footsteps of his father, Uncle Kurt, and grandfather Tom. Brexton won his first race just 1 month into his racing career, something that has continued to this day. That post showed the evolution of Brexton, but it's also a post that will serve as a lasting image from a driver who left a lasting image on the sport. Perhaps that finality is the most difficult thing to grasp. It's enough to melt even the coldest of hearts, especially since the driver was just celebrating a win in the NASCAR Truck Series less than a week ago. Busch had just capped off his 69th win in the Truck Series and his fifth at Dover Motor Speedway when he was asked why those moments never get old. "Because you never know when your last one is," Busch said on May 15th. As the racing community mourns the loss of a driver, remember, it's also profoundly sad for a husband and father who has gone way too soon, because this is one checkered flag that no one is ever ready for. Knicks versus Cavs, Game 2 Takeaways. Jalen Brunson, Knicks, Finding Ways to Win. Lorenzo Reyes, USA Today. New York. The New York Knicks are now two victories away from reaching their first NBA Finals in 27 years. The Knicks handled the Cleveland Cavaliers on Thursday, May 21st in Game 2 of the Eastern Conference Finals 109-93, and they unlocked a different way to win. It was role players who carried the day. All five New York starters hit double figures in scoring, with Josh Hart, who had struggled earlier in this postseason, scoring a team-high 26 points. Jalen Brunson and Mikal Bridges each scored 19, with Brunson notching a playoff career-high 14 assists. Karl Anthony Towns added 18. Here are takeaways from Game 2 of the Eastern Conference Finals. It's a dangerous sign for Cleveland. The Knicks are finding different ways to win. Jalen Brunson was a perfect example of that. After igniting in Game 1 for 38 points, the Cavaliers threw double teams at him Thursday night, determined to make anyone but Brunson beat them. It didn't work. Brunson responded with calm and poise and facilitated the offense, dishing out a playoff career-high 14 assists. Some of that was by default. In the first half, his shot wasn't dropping, and he headed into intermission just 1 of 6 with 2 points. At that point, however, he already did have 5 assists. Credit New York's role players, Josh Hart chief among them, from draining shots when the ball found them. But Brunson masterfully leveraged Cleveland's added pressure into easier offense for his teammates. The Cavaliers even resorted to face guarding Brunson in the second half, the full 94 feet of the court. If you don't send a second guy at Brunson, he's got a pretty good chance at scoring it, Knicks coach Mike Brown said after the game. If you send the second guy at him, he's going to make the game easier for his teammates. He's going to find them. They just have to step up and make shots. MVP candidate like Jalen is, you got to make the game easier for everyone else. And once New York's role players started hitting those shots, that only spaced the floor better for Brunson to take over. In the second half, he shot 6 of 10 for 17 points while adding 9 assists. The most positive thing for the Knicks is that this adjustment seemingly came up on the fly when the Cavaliers tried those tweaks in coverages, all of which shows that New York is capable of outmaneuvering Cleveland. I think it's an advantage for us learning how to play differently, Brunson told reporters after the game. There's going to be times when one game plan is going to be different than the next. Being able to adjust and learn on the fly and adjust on the fly is something that we need to continue to get better at, but I think we've been doing a great job of it. I think we just need to continue to be open to figure out how we can win the next game. The Cavaliers have no answers when New York goes on runs. In Game 1, it was a 30-8 blitz in the fourth quarter. Thursday night, it was 18 unanswered in the third. Either way, through two games in the Eastern Conference Finals, the Cavs have no blueprint to halt these explosive Knicks runs. They have coincided with cold stretches from Cleveland's offense, but Knicks coach Mike Brown spoke after the game about destabilizing the Cavalier defense with pace. The Cavaliers cross-match on defense, which means they have specific defensive assignments for each player. The issue can come up when a team likes to get out into open space and transition, which can force Cavaliers players to scramble to find their man. During that third quarter one, the Knicks exploited that. We have to play fast, so we're not going against a set defense all the time, Brown said. If you're a team that cross-matches and you get out in transition, it's going to be hard for you to find the right bodies. That's how we're going to have to play. We're going to have to play fast versus our cross matches to see if we can get something early in transition. How can the Cavaliers combat that? It helps for one to make shots. Cleveland shot just 38.8% from the field Thursday night. But the Cavaliers need to be hyper-disciplined in getting back to slow New York down. They need to avoid complaining to officials if they think they've been fouled, and they need to sprint back to their assignments. It's easier said than done, especially when considering the residual fatigue the Cavaliers might be feeling after needing a pair of 7-game series to get here. The Cleveland bench at some point needs to show up. With the length that the Knicks have at wing, it makes it difficult at times for Donovan Mitchell and James Harden to score. Cavaliers coach Kenny Atkinson said he was pleased with the process that generated Cleveland shots and complimented the team's shot selection. The issue is that they just didn't fall. A lot of that came from the bench, which scored just 17 points on 5 of 24 shooting, 20.8%, before Atkinson conceded the game and emptied the bench with 1 minute and 15 seconds left. At the end of the day, you've got to put the ball in the hole, Atkinson said. Tonight we didn't. Max Struss and Sam Merrill, Cleveland's two snipers, shot just 1 of 11, 9.1% from three-point range. Poor shooting nights happen in the NBA. The Cavaliers simply cannot afford another one like this. The series now shifts to Cleveland, where the Cavaliers are 6-1 this postseason. Perhaps that might be the spark that gets the Cavs bench going in a must-win Game 3 on Saturday night. Surprised your friend made the flight? Taipei travelers don't stress. Eve Chen, USA Today. The idea of arriving at a destination without a place to stay would unnerve many travelers, but not Allison Mark, who considers herself a very type B. Mark spent 4 years backpacking full-time, mostly solo, before starting college in Australia this past year. With backpacking, it's sort of the culture to just do everything on very short notice, she said. I was pretty flexible from the beginning, but I did get even more so. It nearly got hairy the time she landed in Zimbabwe without lodging to list on her arrivals form and no internet access to find some, but she wound up getting a hostel recommendation from someone in the airport customs and immigration line. There's always going to be accommodation somewhere, unless like there's some huge event on in the city, she said. You always have a lot more options than you think you do. For some travelers, the idea of arriving in a foreign country without plans locked in sounds like a recipe for stress or anxiety. It is the opposite for frequent type B travelers who find it freeing, allowing for more meaningful encounters and unexpected adventures. Here's how they do it. What is type B? Type B personalities are often framed as the opposite of type A. Whereas type A people may be seen as goal-oriented, fast-paced, organized, and in control, according to the Cleveland Clinic, type B individuals tend to be more relaxed, collaborative, and creative with a natural ability to manage stress and prioritize well-being, according to mental health app company Calm. The latter may seem like they don't have it together sometimes, which can frustrate their type A counterparts, but going with the flow is the whole point for those who are type B. Kevin Droniak, a travel content creator who's visited 54 countries, sees the benefits of both. It's like yin and yang. We need kind of both to like have a good trip, he said, noting type A travelers can be counted on to research trips and make sure everyone gets to where they need to go. But it's such a good balance to have us type B travelers also, because we can lower the stress levels of a very strict plan and itinerary. Deciding where to go. When Mark was backpacking, she would often choose destinations based on the cheapest flights on sites like Skyscanner. I would just pick somewhere I haven't gone before, she said. She stuck to visa-free countries or those that allow e-visas or a visa on arrival, but would eventually like to visit every country worldwide. She's already checked off 45. Rosalie Somogyi, S-O-M-O-G-Y-I, who's also type B, has visited 44 countries. Her online-based work as a breathwork master has allowed to travel full-time since 2020. One thing is I go after feeling a lot, like, how do I feel? The self-described perpetual traveler said of choosing destinations. I just want to go where I want to go. Pricing isn't as important to her, but climate is. I prefer hot countries, tropical countries. I don't like the cold at all, she said, speaking from Germany before heading to Thailand and the United Arab Emirates. And if I go to a tropical country, I like to have the beach close by. It's very important to me. One of her favorite repeat destinations is Mexico. I love the culture. I love how passionate they are. I love the music. I love the parties. I love the beaches, the food, the climate, she said. And Mexico is so huge. I've been to half the states in Mexico already. The State Department advises against visiting certain parts of Mexico and other destinations due to safety concerns, but Somogyi isn't worried. Of course, every country, they all have certain places, certain neighborhoods where you shouldn't go alone, she said. Don't leave out a place just because you're scared of it. Deciding what not to do. Droniak travels every week and likes to just let the wind take me wherever, he said. One of the first things he does in any destination is get coffee and ask the local barista for recommendations of things to do. Usually I take those recommendations really seriously, he says. He doesn't pack his schedule lightly, still remembering the time he went hiking along Kauai's famed Napali coast with type A friends and they had to turn around after reaching a scenic viewpoint because of a dinner reservation. Who knows when you're going to be back at that viewpoint, he asked. He couldn't stay behind them, but he's happy to go his own way whenever possible, like on a trip to Zhaozhou, China, Zhuzhaigiao, where he spent time wandering the canals while his friends ran around without him. There shouldn't be any shame involved with saying to your type A friends you're traveling with, hey, like I'm going to actually spend the morning by myself and just have a chill morning, he said. Type A travelers who invest time and energy in carefully laid plans can get irritated when Type B counterparts want to change them. But Droniak added, if they're real friends, they're going to understand that. Mark didn't have to worry about solo traveling, but fellow travelers could still shape her journeys. Sometimes I end up traveling with other people that I meet while traveling, Mark said, like the time she and some new friend drove down the coast to Morocco. I sort of like to keep it open so that I can just sort of see what happens. She acknowledges that travelers on short trips don't always have that flexibility. Certainly, some people find it very stressful to not have things planned. And if you find it very stressful, there's no reason to do things that way because you're not going to enjoy it, she said. But if you are open to it, I think there's really a lot less risk than people realize. Sister of Cuban military business leader arrested in U.S. Kim Helmgard, USA Today. The United States arrested the sister of a Cuban official who presides over a vast Washington-sanctioned Cuban conglomerate of military-run businesses on the island, according to U.S. Secretary of State Marco Rubio. Addis Lastras Moreira was a sibling of the executive president of GAESA, short for Grupo de Administración Empresario, EMPRAESARIAL, or Business Administration Group. U.S. Immigration and Customs Enforcement confirmed in a May 21st statement that Moreira, who is living in Florida, is in U.S. custody and awaiting deportation proceedings. U.S. officials believe Moreira's presence threatens U.S. interests and undermines American foreign policy. Why it matters. Moreira's arrest comes as the Trump administration has repeatedly exerted pressure on Cuba to agree to sweeping economic and political changes on the Caribbean island. It has also openly discussed toppling Cuba's government. Her seizure is the latest development in the White House's push toward a Cuba endgame. What happens in Cuba could radically alter the U.S. business relationship with its longtime regional adversary. Alternatively, Cuba could be the next target for the Pentagon after operations in Venezuela and Iran. If the Cuba crisis unravels further, some experts believe it could unleash a fresh wave of migration toward the U.S. mainland. Moreira was managing real estate assets while allegedly aiding Havana's communist regime, Rubio said. Her sister is Ania Guillermina, Guillermina Lastras Moreira. She is described by the Cuba's government as GAESA's brigadier general. Cuban officials in Washington, London, and Rome did not immediately respond to a comment request about the allegation. Speaking to reporters in Miami on May 21st, Rubio said that Cuba poses a national security threat to the U.S. and that the likelihood of a peaceful agreement between the longtime foes is not high. Cuba's foreign minister, Bruno Rodriguez, pushed back and accused Rubio of lies and said the island has never posed a threat to the U.S. In other recent U.S.-Cuba developments, the USS Nimitz aircraft carrier and three escort warships arrived in the Caribbean Sea on the same day the Justice Department announced murder charges against Cuba's 94-year-old former president Raul Castro. The naval buildup echoes one that took place near Venezuela in late 2025. That ended when U.S. Special Forces seized Venezuelan President Nicolas Maduro and his wife Celia Flores on January 3rd. The Castro murder charges stem from the 1996 downing of two civilian planes over international waters that killed four people, three of them Americans and a U.S. resident. The evidence for this indictment is based on audio recordings of top Cuban officials that captured them talking about shooting down the planes. It was shared among U.S. intelligence officials and lawmakers, but never acted upon until now. A U.S. delegation led by CIA Director John Ratcliffe met May 14th with top Cuban officials to deliver a message from President Donald Trump that the United States was prepared to seriously engage on economic and security issues, but only if Cuba makes fundamental changes, including a promise to no longer be a safe haven for U.S. adversaries in the Western Hemisphere. Rubio traveled in early May to the Vatican, where he met with Pope Leo XIV. Cuba and a spiraling humanitarian crisis was on the agenda. The two Americans met at a time when the Pope and President Donald Trump and Trump's Catholic Vice President J.D. Vance had been taking their differences on war, peace, and church doctrine to spectacular new rhetorical heights. Rubio slapped Cuba's military regime and elites with new sanctions just hours after a meeting with the first American Pope. On April 15th, 5 days after U.S. and Cuban officials held secret talks and delivered an ultimatum in Havana, Cuban state security agents visited two high-profile political prisoners, according to audio recordings of phone calls obtained by USA Today. The agents made them an offer, leave Cuba or stay in prison. Military planning for a possible Pentagon-led operation in Cuba has been quietly ramping up for weeks in case Trump gives an order to intervene there, USA Today learned in mid-April. USA Today was the first outlet to report in early March that the Trump administration was pursuing an economic deal with Cuba. Cuba context. The Trump administration has imposed an oil embargo on Cuba that has pushed the island to the brink of a humanitarian collapse. Trump has various options in Cuba from pursuing an economic deal to regime change. All appeared varied and thorny, all of them fraught with political landmines. Go deeper on Cuba. For Rubio, disdain of the Cuban government was practically a birthright. He was raised among Cuban exiles in Florida, and his political ascent from local politician to U.S. senator was propelled by an unwavering hard line toward Fidel Castro and his successors. Minnesota nonprofit leader sentenced to 41 years in prison for a pandemic fraud case. Natalie Nasa Alund and Tayo Nagayan, USA Today. A judge on Thursday, May 21st, sentenced the leader of a Minnesota nonprofit organization to more than four decades in prison in a nearly $250 million COVID-19 pandemic relief fraud scheme that exploited a federal child nutrition program. Amy Bach, one of 70 people charged in the case, was convicted for her role by a jury in March 2025 alongside her co-defendant, former restaurant owner Salim Ahmed Said. Bach was the founder and executive director of Feeding Our Future, whose employees recruited restaurant owners and others to open food distribution sites across the state of Minnesota during the pandemic. These sites, created and operated by Bach, Said, and others, fraudulently claimed to be serving meals to thousands of children a day within just days or weeks of being formed, the U.S. Attorney's Office for the District of Minnesota said. This was a vortex of fraud, and you were at the epicenter. U.S. District Judge Nancy Brassel told Bach during the sentencing hearing at the Minneapolis Federal Courthouse, as reported by the St. Cloud Times, part of the USA Today network. I made mistakes, so many mistakes, Bach, 45, said that during the sentencing hearing. If I could go back, I would do everything differently. I don't have the words to express how horrible I feel. What happened with Feeding Our Future? The U.S. Attorney's Office said Bach and Said oversaw a massive fraud scheme in Minneapolis that was carried out by sites under Feeding Our Future sponsorship. The plan was tied to the U.S. Department of Agriculture's Federal Child Nutrition Program, which provides meals to children in need. The resource, which expanded during the COVID-19 pandemic, allowed for for-profit restaurants to run federally funded food distribution sites as long as a nonprofit organization sponsored them. Prosecutors said restaurant owners and others bribed Feeding Our Future employees to get the organization to sponsor sham distribution sites. The participants then spent federal funds intended for the sites on personal purchases, including luxury cars, houses, jewelry, and resort property abroad. Prosecutors accused Bach of being the mastermind, as previously reported by USA Today. The case drew further attention in 2024 when five people were charged with conspiring to bribe a juror with a bag of $120,000. Dozens of other defendants have already pleaded guilty in the case, while at least seven others have been convicted, according to prosecutors. Earlier this year, Minnesota Governor Tim Walz ended his reelection bid on the heels of mounting pressure that engulfed his administration over the scandal. What was Amy Bach charged with? Bach and Said, 37, were charged with multiple criminal counts, including conspiracy, wire fraud, and bribery, court records show. Said was also charged with several counts of money laundering. Amy Bach and Salim Said took advantage of the COVID-19 pandemic to carry out a massive fraud scheme that stole money meant to feed children. Acting U.S. Attorney Lisa Kirkpatrick said in a statement after the pair were convicted. The defendants falsely claimed to have served 91 million meals, for which they fraudulently received nearly $250 million in federal funds. That money did not go to feed kids. Instead, it was used to fund their lavish lifestyles, she added. Trump abruptly halts signing AI order, citing concerns with overregulating. Joey Garrison, USA Today, Washington. President Donald Trump abruptly halted plans to issue a long-awaiting executive order on artificial intelligence hours before prominent tech executives were set to attend an Oval Office ceremony to watch the president sign the order. Trump told reporters on May 21st he didn't like certain aspects of a draft order that White House officials prepared for the president to sign as he raised concerns about overregulating the industry. I think it gets in the way, Trump said, touting U.S. innovation in artificial intelligence. We're leading China. We're leading everybody, and I don't want to do anything that's going to get in the way of that lead. The signing ceremony originally scheduled for the afternoon was canceled. Just a few hours before Trump confirmed the postponement, White House officials held a morning phone call with reporters to preview an order, typed out but lacking Trump's signature, that would make a federal government review of artificial intelligence models voluntary for tech companies before releasing the systems to the public. Although not mandating that AI models first be reviewed by the government, the order would represent more aggressive engagement with AI than Trump has pursued to date for the rapidly growing industry. Trump has taken a more lax approach with government intervention in the AI industry than his predecessor, former President Joe Biden. The voluntary framework, as outlined in the draft order, would create a process for AI developers who chose to engage with the federal government before releasing certain AI models. Participating developers would be asked to provide their models to the government 90 days before public release and also give pre-public access to critical infrastructure providers such as banks, Reuters reported. Nothing in this section shall be construed to authorize the creation of a mandatory government licensing preclearance or permitting requirement for the development, release, or distribution of new AI models, the draft order states. Yet despite the assurance, Trump raised concerns that even a voluntary framework could impede on AI innovation. I really thought that could have been a blocker, Trump said, without specifying which components in the order have him worried. Some AI companies, including OpenAI and Anthropic, already voluntarily submit their models to the U.S. Center for AI Standards and Innovation for safety evaluations and testing before releasing to the public. A voluntary framework seemed to be a middle ground between tech executives who oppose mandatory AI requirements and MAGA activists, including the president's former chief strategist, Steve Bannon, who have pushed for requiring AI developers to submit their AI models for government security tests. The draft order would also direct the expansion of advanced AI in national security systems, national critical infrastructure, and states and municipalities. Off campus and why so many young people are obsessed with sexy TV. Rachel Hale, USA Today. The internet is obsessed with the steamy hockey college romance, Off Campus. The show, based on Ellie Kennedy's best-selling Off Campus book series, quickly climbed to the number 2 spot on Prime Video's streaming charts after its May 13th release and scored a 95% rating on Rotten Tomatoes. Bookstores everywhere from Toronto to Sydney hosted watch parties celebrating the debut of the spicy rom-com adaptation. It's part of a larger trend. In Massachusetts, a bar hosted a Tell Me Lies-themed cocktail class inspired by the show's all-too-real portrayal of messy, toxic relationships. In New York City, Heated Rivalry, a queer hockey romance about two professional players on a slow-burn journey of lust and love, inspired themed raves and look-alike contests that drew thousands of fans. The shows have drawn viewers of all ages. For young people in particular, these series have created a cultural moment rarely seen outside of sport in today's couch potato, streaming-friendly TV era. They're getting people out of the house together with other fans. They're also hot, filled with sex scenes, body parts, and forbidden and fiery romantic interactions. And yet, research shows Gen Z, the cohort born in the years 1997 to 2012, is having less sex than earlier generations. For young viewers who aren't engaging in sex themselves but are seeking out emotional validation and connection, these stories may help fill a gap. Virginia Grammaroso, 25, a Chicagoland health educator who works with middle schoolers, high schoolers, and young adults, previously told USA Today. Grammaroso says that just because studies show Gen Z is having less sex doesn't mean they're not interested in and curious about sex. I think they still have desires related to sex. Consuming that media might almost fill that void, Grammaroso says. Why Gen Z is having less sex? Research shows a general decline in teens and young adults engaging in sexual activity. In 2023, 32% of teens said they had sex compared with 47% of teens in 2013, according to the Centers for Disease Control and Prevention. The trend extends to older Gen Zers too. About 24% of adults aged 18 to 29 had no sex in the past year, a figure that has doubled since 2010, according to a study from the Institute for Family Studies. Emily Moorhead, a Texas-based licensed professional counselor with expertise in sex and relationships, previously told USA Today that smutty entertainment can serve as a conversation starter for young people. When formal sex education is lacking or inconsistent, especially about LGBTQ+ sexual health, she says, young people use what's around them, television, books, social media, to fill the gap. Gen Z is craving information, and if the only media that they're getting representation with is social media or porn, they're not learning about real-life sex and real-life relationships that are safe and consensual and pleasurable, Moorhead says. Grandma Rosa adds that for some viewers, watching sex on TV can offer a sense of control that real-life dating doesn't amid ghosting, constant swiping on apps, and social pressures. Media can tie into that because they have an outlet for still engaging and almost expressing and connecting to their sexual wants and needs and questions without actually having to go out and talk to people and date people, Grandma Rosso says. Gen Zers' sex lives and dating style reflect a deeper trend of risk aversion. Young people are also drinking less. Though those things can be positive, they're also indicators that some Gen Zers may be socially isolated. Much of Gen Z missed out on pivotal years in the classroom or office during the COVID-19 pandemic, which hurt their ability to socialize. This follows a general trend of people reporting less desire to get married and have families at a young age. When sexy entertainment becomes mainstream. Moorhead says sexy entertainment has become more popular as Hollywood and the publishing industry have modernized how we speak about female pleasure. Claire Mazur, one of the founders of romance entertainment company 831 Stories, previously told USA Today that spicy romance is now a mainstream form of sex content that's a direct counterpart to porn culture. People may also be watching these shows as much for the intimacy as they are for the sex. For many viewers, the plot lines feel human, flawed, and real. With Tell Me Lies, for example, a lot of viewers relate to the sentiment of knowing a person isn't good for you, but struggling to walk away. Experts say it's important to remind young people that while it's great to enjoy types of media, they cannot replace genuine social and emotional connection. Watching relationships and watching these things play out cannot be in place of experiencing and living and creating relationships themselves, Grandma Rosso said. TJ Holmes surprises Amy Robach with wedding day confirmation. Edward Segarra, USA Today. TJ Holmes and Amy Robach are one step closer to walking down the aisle. The former Good Morning America host opened up about their upcoming wedding during an appearance on Bill and Giulania, the podcast, on Tuesday, May 19th. Holmes, 48, threw his fiancé something of a marital curveball when he revealed to hosts Giulania and Bill Rancic that the couple had settled on a wedding date. "Are you okay with that date? I had a date that I really wanted," Robach, 53, said, although she refrained from disclosing the specific day. "You're just telling me now on the podcast that you're okay with that date?" Holmes said the pair's conversation with the Bill and Giulania host made me more comfortable committing to the ceremony date. In December 2022, Holmes and Robach were removed from their hosting gigs with Good Morning America after the Daily Mail published video and photographs of the two married anchors holding hands and Holmes patting Robach on the bottom. The following month, ABC News confirmed that the controversial news personalities would not be returning to the show. The couple maintained their respective marriages were nearly over, but they were both decided not to respond to the allegations to avoid escalating the drama. 3 years after their dating scandal, Holmes and Robach revealed in October that they were engaged, breaking the news during an episode of their joint podcast, Amy and TJ. Bill Rancic joked during the interview that he and Giulania could officiate Holmes and Robach's wedding as the couple are ordained online ministers. But the soon-to-be newlyweds didn't take the Rancics up on their offer, with Holmes teasing that they have a sentimental occasion in mind for their nuptials. "There is a way we want to get married that we haven't revealed necessarily, but it would be a very special to us," Holmes said. "We can't say what that is. That is a big thing for us." Death row inmate gets reprieve after botched execution in Tennessee. Amanda Lee Myers, Lucas Fenton, Evan Melans, and Nadia Yancey Bragg, USA Today Network. Tennessee has called off the execution of a death row inmate convicted of triple murder after his executioners failed to insert a backup intravenous line, prompting the governor to grant a one-year reprieve, the state's correction department told USA Today. The execution team quickly established a primary IV line for Tony Carruthers on Thursday, May 21st, but could not find another suitable vein for a backup line, which is required under the state's lethal injection protocol, the Tennessee Department of Corrections said. After the backup line failed, the team attempted to insert a central line pursuant to the protocol, but the procedure was unsuccessful, the department said. Carruthers was in pain as the executioners tried to find a vein, and there was lots of blood, one of his attorneys, Amy Harwell, told the Commercial Appeal, part of the USA Today network. Maria De Liberato, senior counsel at the American Civil Liberties Union's Capital Punishment Project, told reporters that the executioners tried to establish the backup IV line in arms, shoulders, foot, jugular, and chest. When they tried to establish a central line, she described it as Carruthers being stabbed multiple times and called it torture. While death row inmates aren't guaranteed a pain-free death, the U.S. Constitution mandates that their executions be free of cruel and unusual punishment. Carruthers had been set to be executed at 10 a.m. Central Time. Nearly 2 hours later, at 11:52 a.m., Harwell told the Commercial Appeal that executioners had removed the intravenous lines from her client. In a rare move following the failed execution, Tennessee Governor Bill Lee granted Carruthers a reprieve for 1 year. He did comment further. The late last

0: Memphis neighborhood and to prove to everyone how ruthless they were, according to prosecutors. They targeted a 21-year-old drug dealer named Marcellus Anderson, his innocent mother, and a 17-year-old friend, taking them to an empty grave that had already been dug for an upcoming funeral at a local cemetery, according to court records. Then, as the three victims begged for their lives, prosecutors say Crothers and Montgomery shot the young men, rolled all three of them into the grave, and covered them with plywood and dirt, court records say. Anderson's mother, a 43-year-old housewife named Delois Anderson, was buried alive and died of suffocation. The funeral took place as scheduled soon after, and a person was buried on top of the hidden bodies. The crime may have gone undetected had Montgomery's brother not informed police about what happened and led them to the gravesite, court records say. The case, which became infamous in Memphis, has gained national attention in recent weeks amid Crothers' fight to have testing done on forensic evidence and fingerprints that his attorneys say could exonerate him. Kim Kardashian recently called on Tennessee Governor Bill Lee to hold off on the execution for the testing, and the American Civil Liberties Union has joined his attorneys in the fight. We know there is no physical evidence that matches Tony, Lucas Cameron Vaughn, interim legal director for the ACLU of Tennessee, said earlier this month. Investigators recovered fingerprints from the home where the victims were kidnapped and locations exactly where you would expect a kidnapper to have touched. None of those fingerprints matched Tony. To this day, they remain unidentified. Lee said in a statement on May 19th that after deliberate consideration and a thorough review of the case, he would not stop the execution. More about botched lethal injections. Of more than 1,000 lethal injections in the United States between 1982 and 2010, 75 were considered to have been botched, according to an analysis by the Death Penalty Information Center, which tracks executions in the U.S. That's 7.2%, more than any other method, including firing squads, gas, electrocution, and hanging, the center says. During the country's first lethal injection in 1982, executioners in Texas struggled to find a suitable vein in Charles Brooks because of his heavy drug use. Fordham University law professor Deborah Deno wrote in a chapter in a forthcoming publication titled Six U.S. Execution Methods and the Disastrous Quest for Humaneness. In 2022, Alabama Governor Kay Ivey temporarily paused executions and called for an internal review after officials expressed issues inserting an IV in multiple cases. Factors include dehydration, stress, room temperature, and certain illnesses can make veins more difficult to access. Another problem may be that the person inserting the IV line during an execution lacks experience. Deno, the founding director of the university's Neuroscience and Law Center, told USA Today in 2022, "They may not be the person who you and I might go to have blood drawn who's done this 1,000 times, right?" she said. "I mean, it may be somebody who's doing much lower level kind of work, even though they're a medical professional." Attorneys speak out about Crothers' failed execution. Casey Stubbs, director of the American Civil Liberties Union Capital Punishment Project, said the repeated efforts to find an IV line for Crothers were barbaric. Permitting Tony Crothers' execution without ordering DNA testing was a grave injustice, Stubbs said in a statement. This injustice turned barbaric when Tennessee's efforts to set an IV line for the lethal drugs failed, and the executioners continued to press forward anyway with the botched execution. Melanie Verdicchia, one of Crothers' attorneys, told the Commercial Appeal that Tennessee was torturing a man who maintains his innocence in the name of justice. "This is not how our system is supposed to work," Verdicchia said. What's next for Tony Crothers? It wasn't immediately clear what the next step is in Tony Crothers' case, but he could live to see many more months or even years beyond the reprieve that Lee granted him. When Idaho called off Creech's execution in 2024, it was never rescheduled, and he remains on death row. Meanwhile, another state is scheduled to carry out an execution on Thursday. Florida is scheduled to execute Richard Knight for the 2000 stabbing deaths of a pregnant woman and her 4-year-old daughter. I'm Mickey Vandeleau, and this has been USA Today. I'll see you next week.
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1: My name is Francis Goodman, and we're here at my farm in South Central Wisconsin. We've got 45 cows that we milk.
0: It's late afternoon in the green farmland of Wisconsin. The cows are coming in to be milked. The calves are waiting to be fed. Farmers here work long, hard days. Many families struggle to pay their bills and keep their farms. Many fail. That's why Francis and other farmers started Scenic Central, a cooperative that helps them earn better prices for their milk.
1: If your neighbor can't do something on his own, you go and help him with it. You know, that's certainly one of the ideas behind Scenic Central. The individuals themselves can't better their lot, but together they can.
0: Earning a little more for milk helps to ease the strain. But more important, these farmers have a new confidence and optimism about the future.
1: One of the main things that Senior Central has done is to give them a little bit of hope.
0: Today, 1 in 10 families lives in poverty. But by working together, the picture of poverty can change. For easy ways you can help, visit PovertyUSA.org. A message from the Catholic Campaign for Human Development.

0: This program is intended for a print-impaired audience and is brought to you by Mind's Eye.
1: Hello, this is Janet Leffler, and we're going to read the Wall Street Journal for Friday,